0: eye-watering yield that was drawn in that 30-year auction overnight. Really, you're seeing investors forcing the hand of Scott Bessent a bit in terms of how much they're demanding for compensation, given these mounting concerns over the fiscal situation in the U.S., over the uncertainty, over the inflation outlook, the war risks, and all of this as we head towards midterms, right? But take a look at watching when it comes to the short end. Not too much of a move there, but we are seeing some interesting moves in gold. Steady as she goes at the moment after an earlier retreat. We've really seen gold tracking at pretty close to that 10-week high, but that pullback as we have that reassessment of expectations from the Fed there. Australia looking like one of the markets that will miss out on any kind of rally regionally today. We're down for a third day. In fact, I think we've been off for five out of the past six trading sessions, 0.7% lower in the first few minutes of trade here in Sydney. Joining us now is Tim Waterer, who's a chief market analyst at KCM Trade. Let's start off with what's going on with treasuries at the moment. How much more pressure are we going to see, particularly when it comes to the long end?
1: Good to be with you, Heidi. And I think you really mentioned it there, is that the market's really demanding an increased premium to absorb that government debt at the moment. So I think what's interesting to note is that the 10-year yield's pretty much where it was a week ago. And in that time, we've had soft CPI, soft PPI, and a dismal jobs report. So the yields aren't reacting to that economic picture at the moment. So I think what's that telling us is that maybe the bond market a little bit more worried about the US economy longer term than what the Fed is, perhaps. Mm.
0: In the shorter term, though, this obviously this week's data gives a little bit more credibility to the doves that want to be patient, but not out of the woods yet for September, I would have thought.
1: Not out of the woods. A lot can happen between now and then. Certainly with oil prices, they're the rogue element for central banks at the moment. So that's a difficult one to predict. But certainly inflation figures heading in the right way. A bit of a less of a headache now in terms of the jobs market for the Fed, now that there are more cracks appearing. So if there are some doves on the Fed board, maybe looking for rate cuts, that could get a few more dissenting votes on that side of the ledger, maybe come September.
0: Mm. In the meantime, you know, broader equity markets, the AI exuberance continues to build. Obviously, there's a bit more volatility being introduced, but as Sherry mentioned, volatility has fallen well down even when it comes to the Korean market.
1: That's right. Of course, July, we had a number of episodes where, AI was shunned. But then I think what happens is once the dust settles, once traders start searching for yield again, they tend to gravitate back towards that AI and tech picture. And I think that's what we're seeing at the moment. I think that the US earnings season, that went some way to dispelling some of the fears that were building up about valuations and the sustainability of operating margins. They're still lingering to some degree, but like I said, it has been lessened somewhat because of some of the bumper results we've seen from the likes of Microsoft and Amazon and the like. So AI trade looking a bit better now than it was, but still some lingering fears about the sustainability moving forward.
0: Well, the question is always going to be return on investment, right? Are we getting a better answer out of China on that and the China AI names, given the spend?
1: Well, that's the big deal at the moment, isn't it? Sort of how China will compare to the US counterparts on that efficiency standpoint. I think, US earnings season, I think that gave us a better idea of what the sweet spot is for CapEx. So in terms of, CapEx to revenue ratio, I think what we're learning is that the cloud companies, they're sort of the gold standard for CapEx efficiency, so Microsoft and Amazon, for example. So difficult to put a number on that ratio, 35%, 30% perhaps. Outside of that, when there's a bit more of a cloud over sort of, no pun intended, about sort of what the what the window will be to get a return on that investment, I think that's when the market gets the anxiety levels up a notch and isn't willing to have the same patience that they have for the likes of Microsoft and Amazon.
0: Has it also, when it comes to picks and shuffles and across the supply chain, has it given you a better idea of where perhaps valuation entry points should be?
1: Yes, I mean, I think that on that front, I'm still quite bullish on the chip manufacturers themselves. I think the supply demand dynamics are still in their favour. I think when you have full order books moving forward, then the risk to your revenue is not on the order book side, it's on factory throughput. So I think while that's looking healthy, I think at least through the end of 2027, I think they're still looking in fairly good stead at the moment, and pullbacks are probably buying opportunities. Longer term, yes, there are questions about, say, Chinese competitors moving forward, increasing supply and demand and supply matching more down the track. But, markets are forward-looking, but we know what Kane said about the longer term. So I think in the here and now, I think through 2027, I think the chip names are still looking pretty good.
0: Do you worry about the froth? I guess it's a bit more of an existential question, but when you start having these circular financing scenarios, do you start to question whether things are getting a little bit concerning?
1: Yeah, there is a bit of a concern on that front. I mean, I think that the NVIDIA one, I mean, they certainly pulled in a number of big names on Wall Street, so I think they're certainly selling the proposition well. So I think that calmed the market nerves a little bit once again when you're getting these names outside of the tech space itself, and that on the banking side of things, if they're putting their funds into it, I think that's a bit of a vote of confidence in it. So, look, let's see what happens when we have, say, IPOs moving forward and whether those valuations, I'm sure they'll probably be eye-watering, but whether they're still capturing the attention of the market, say, as SpaceX did in this year. Mm. So let's see how that plays out, whether that appetite for AI, particularly on the IPO front, whether that gets sustained moving forward.
0: Yeah. What are you finding compelling outside of the AI story?
1: Still bullish on gold structurally. So you mentioned that it has had certainly a better start of things to August compared to July. I think the intervention to boost the yen, gold was an indirect beneficiary of that because it dragged the US dollar lower. So I think that to move gold above its trading range it had been occupying between about 3950 to 4200, saw it break outside of that range. And I think that combined with ongoing appetite from central banks to create some separation away from the dollar, that should underpin gold moving forward.
0: That's so the expectation. You see more purchases from China, for example.
1: China, Russia, Turkey as well, for example. So I think that should provide a base of support for gold. Headwinds for it at the moment are still those elevated oil prices and a dollar which is hanging just under the $100 mark in terms of the dollar index. So I think if we did get some reprieve on the oil and dollar front, that could open the avenue higher for gold above 4,500. 5,000 could be a bit of a stretch this year, but perhaps in Q1 2027.
0: That reprieve, insofar as it came from the joint intervention, that's probably going to continue to fade.
1: That's right, an artificial impact on the market. But I think what it has done is bought some time for market dynamics to move in favour of the yen and by extension in favour of gold as well, if we did see a pullback in US yields and the dollar. So in terms of, what could those favourable dynamics be? It's been mentioned about a possible Bank of Japan hike next month. If that was combined with a US hold, for example, that could shrink that JGB to Treasury yield differential and maybe give the yen a bit of breathing room and by extension help gold against the dollar as well. So let's see how that plays out.
0: I mean, it's interesting that even the government, the Prime Minister, is now supportive of a hike from the BOJ, right? Do you think the window has closed for kind of decisive and impactful action here?
1: I think it'd be more of a measured action. I think they're certainly priming the market for, I would say, an increasing in rates to support the yen. I mean, on the inflation front in Japan, it's not out of control at the moment. Projections are that it will move higher in the second half of this year. But I think they've got a bit of room to play there in terms of the inflation side of things. But I think if the Bank of Japan does hike rates, I think it will pretty much just to support the yen at this point in time. We've heard from Scott Bessent, I think further US intervention, I think that could certainly happen. I believe him when he said whatever it takes, echoing Mario Draghi. So I think the US doesn't want to see Japan dumping those treasuries that they hold in great numbers and put high pressure on the US yields at the moment. So I think certainly mutual interest from Japan and the US to keep US yields under control and get the yen on a more even footing. So are the lows in for the yen for the year? Quite possibly. Mm. Certainly not a certainty, but I think we could see it maybe operating in sort of that 153 to 160 range for the rest of the year. Mm. Approaches above that, that's when we'll get those murmurs of further intervention. Let's see if that FEMA facility comes into play again to facilitate the US or Japan not dumping those treasuries, which is really the fear of US officials at the moment.
0: Tim, really great to have you with us. Tim Waterow is a chief market analyst at KCM Trade. Jerry.
2: And Heidi, just as Tim was mentioning about the weak Japanese yen, that has really given a boost to a lot of these tech names, especially in the semiconductor side of things. Here in Japan, on today's session, we are watching a lot of those memory and storage stocks, not only in Japan, but also in South Korea, because overnight we heard from SanDisk announcing a financial model for revenue growth at an investor event, which was very well received. We know that SanDisk is up more than 500%. And take a look at some of these defense names, because we have heard from President Trump. His administration is putting a 15% tariff on drones and drone component makers from the likes of Japan, Korea, Taiwan, and the EU, among others. So these are some of the stocks that you'll be watching, and you can see the downside early in the session. This is Bloomberg.

0: President Trump is applying a 100% tariff on some imported drones and their components. The move could heavily affect Chinese manufacturers like DJI, which last year accounted for about 70% of the U.S. market. For more, let's bring in Bloomberg Digital Politics editor Romy Varghese. Romy, this is not necessarily just aimed at China. Allies are being taxed as well, but it's nothing compared to what's happening to Beijing.
1: Absolutely. I mean, in the announcement today, the U.S. said they were making this move because it was too reliant on foreign drone makers. But this is clearly aimed at China. For drones that are smaller and don't pose a risk to national security, that tariff is at 25%. But the tariffs for countries that have cut trade deals with Trump, those tariffs are at 15%. We're talking countries such as the EU, Japan, and Taiwan. And the UK, drone tariffs would be at 10%. So this is definitely aimed at China, with these tariffs at 25% going up to 100%. This is clearly a retaliatory measure toward China.
0: But as you said, potentially some of those beneficiaries could be countries that have achieved the deal.
1: That's right. Like countries such as EU, Japan, and Taiwan, they would see tariffs on drones around at 15% based on these earlier deals. But, you know, clearly the United States is saying that it's too reliant on foreign drone makers. And this could really shake up the drone market globally. I mean, as you mentioned, DJI, accounts for 70% of the U.S. commercial drone market. And we saw shares of U.S. drone making companies rise post-market. So this can really shape the competitive landscape for drone-making companies.
0: Could these tariffs also shake up the expected Trump-Xi meeting in September?
1: This certainly raises the stakes of this meeting. Clearly, I mean, we have seen the U.S. and China engage in these tit-for-tat measures leading up to this meeting next month. Now, we don't have any reporting that the meeting will be derailed. I mean, even in the last batch of retaliatory measures, we were told that, you know, the reaction from China was restrained and measured. But of course, this is certainly going to raise the stakes of this meeting, and each side will be prepared to dig in and, you know, wield that leverage they have.
2: Bloomberg, Romy Varghese there with the latest. And speaking of tariffs, Australian Prime Minister Anthony Albanese says President Trump has agreed to consider a full exemption or at least no increase to U.S. tariffs on Australian goods. Albanese says he made the case during a call with President Trump, highlighting Australia's free trade pact and record when it comes to combating forced labor. Australia is currently subjected to the 12.5% tariff rate. And as the U.S. and China compete for AI leadership, consumers are taking very different views of the technology. Surveys are showing many more Chinese are optimistic about it compared to Americans. Let's bring our China correspondent, Min Min Lo. So, you know, Min Min, around the world, there is this concern and development of AI backlash, right? Why are we seeing such a big difference in terms of attitudes towards the technology between the U.S. and China?
3: Yes, there is a huge difference, and it's not just between the U.S. and China. You look at this survey that has been published on the Stanford University AI Index, and it shows that people's optimism towards AI is much, much higher in countries like China, but even some Southeast Asian countries like Indonesia, Thailand. There you go, China looking at, I think, close to 80% or so, and the U.S. below 40%. Edelman has a different survey which shows a similar trend when it comes to trust towards AI. China also among the top of the list, that more than 70% trusting AI versus, again, less than 40% in the U.S. And there are a number of reasons for this, right? One is that a country like the U.S., which has been very developed already over the last two decades, people are already familiar with big box retail. They have reliable mail, for example, and their experience with the explosion of technology in the last few years has been one of, you know, data privacy invasion, harm towards children. children and a lot of concern around the over-concentration of power in the tech firms. Whereas in a country like China, the last two decades, it was still rapidly developing. And a lot of people's experience of technology has been very empowering. You think about all the people in the rural areas that suddenly can sell their products on e-commerce channels. Suddenly, they have leapfrog credit cards and go into a cashless economy. They can enjoy, you know, very fast delivery with cheap sort of door-to-door delivery. So there's been this sense that AI has brought a lot of convenience, a lot of empowerment. So that really shapes people's perception and willingness to try new technology. And the other related factor as well is about how the government regulates the technology. And in the US, again, you see this revolving door where tech executives sometimes become, you know, part of the government. They're raising money to fund their own campaigns to run for office. Whereas in China, tech firms are really under the thumb of the government. They're worried about crackdowns, for example. So there is this trust that the government will not let these tech firms run wild.
2: Are there any practical implications of this when it comes to the pace of AI development or adoption in these markets?
3: Yes, definitely. So, of course, the AI race is heating up, and a lot of it depends on how these tech firms bring the technology forward. But the key thing about market adoption, it really hinges on how willing people are to try and to use new technology. And here is where China perhaps has an advantage over the US, because Chinese users are far more willing to experiment with new products. And this gives a lot of room for startups to come up with new applications to test the market to see what really works. So while China might be lagging behind in some of the foundational technology, the chips and the hardware, they might be, you know, they might have a much more fertile ground to experiment with new applications, downstream sort of products. And it's not just, you know, people using these products in the workplace, right? In China, it's part and parcel of people's daily lives, children teaching their elderly parents how to use AI just to, you know, so that they can be more independent in their lives when their kids are not around. So we're seeing very high proliferation rates of AI products in China.
2: Bloomberg's China correspondent Min Lo there. More ahead here in the Asia Trade. 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

0: Eastern, right here on Bloomberg.
1: JD.com's ADRs tumbled after its first quarterly revenue decline since the company listed in 2014. The results highlight a growing divide between improving profitability and subdued consumer demand in China. Bloomberg Intelligence senior consumer and technology analyst Catherine Lim joins us now from Hong Kong. And Catherine, you really have to look under the hood when it comes to JD, right? How much of the issue and problem for investors was the quality of the recovery here?
2: Right. You know, you're right to actually highlight that it is the first revenue decline that we've seen from the company. But the reality is that the revenue and the profit did actually beat estimates. So, you know, the reality really is that, you know, the question around the company right now is how much of this is really going to be sustainable going forward. And sustainable, the issue here is that the company did give a very bullish outlined and guidance into the second half of this year, with revenues and profit expected to actually accelerate into 2027. But a lot of it is what I would call like a cost mirage, because, you know, we have a significantly calmer food delivery operating landscape, easier year-on-year comps, which again brings us back to the question, how sustainable is all of that going to be, even if it comes true in the second half of the year, that we're going to see revenue now rebounding, profits getting stronger. But 2027, you know, it's anybody's bet at this point.
1: Yeah, you're just saying that that guidance for 2027 won't hold. At this point, what do you see as potential growth drivers for JD?
2: Right. If you actually look at, you know, what is on the table right now, yes, you know, they are doing better in some of the general merchandise. They are making inroads into bringing more beyond the electronics and home appliances, which is actually still riding, even though on a more subdued basis, on government subsidies. Now, two things to actually, take note here is that, you know, going down the road into 2027, and as you've actually highlighted, China consumption isn't all that great. We'll probably see evidence of that next Monday when China releases its retail sales numbers and economic data. Then going into the entire operating landscape of general merchandise, which is grocery. Question now really is that how much of that competition is going to come through, because we're probably also going to hear from Meituan when they report that grocery is a big thing for them.
1: So, Catherine, JD talked a lot about AI, new LLMs, AI agents, partnerships as well. I mean, isn't that a little bit risky right now in this environment? When you think about AI, you also think about all of that spending that will go into it. And you can see the reaction on Tencent, for example. How did it sit with you?
2: Right. It brings us back to, you know, what you've actually also asked earlier. We're looking for the growth drivers right now. There are investments that the company is actually putting into AI, like everyone else. And, you know, they've actually been quite explicit about this, that, you know, their R&D expenses in the second quarter surged on the back of some of these expenses itself. And they're going to continue to actually, you know, invest in these areas. Not just that, of course, you know, Joybuy in Europe is doing well. It is a loss-making entity that is driving the ex-China top-line growth. But, you know, the reality is that the more you actually sink into this business, we're going to see whether the scale actually materially comes in to actually help lift the profits for JD again into 2027. So, you know, I'm with you as well that, you know, we're going to see more of these investments. And at some point in time, after all of the base effects that we've just discussed fade off, question now is, what is the sustainable margin for JD.com?
3: Bloomberg Intelligence senior consumer and technology analyst Catherine Lim there. Later this hour, we'll be speaking with Jennifer Song of Morningstar about the state of Chinese consumer demand, the outlook for retailers, where she sees opportunities in this market. More ahead here on the Asia Trade. This is Bloomberg.

0: Carol, and this is Bloomberg.
1: Is the Bank of Japan going to be hawkish to support the currency? And heretofore, they've been a bit deliberate in terms of moving it. This moving in September to sort of stabilize the currency is a big deal. Intervention, you know, I've watched intervention happen over time. You need to really keep going with a lot of firepower. I would argue it's not the most durable way to get there.
2: BlackRock's Rick Rieder speaking to Bloomberg about Japan's options for stabilizing the yen. And we've seen now markets pricing in more than 60% chance of a rate hike by the BOJ in September. But sources also telling Bloomberg that we could potentially see the central bank considering a September rate hike or an October rate hike. Is it moving the markets, though? Not necessarily, because markets have already thought that the BOJ will need to hike rates. What's important to the markets right now and investors is what happens after that rate hike, the pace of tightening. In the meantime, we continue to watch the JGB space. Of course, we were very close to that record high around the 5-year yield, the 10-year yield also very close to that 30-year high already because of these concerns around fiscal policy here in Japan. So we'll continue to watch that. The Nikkei, do watch the tech sector. We did have a lot of news over on Wall Street with SanDisk and memory pricing and their expectations of revenue growth. Those are some of the sectors to watch. With the weak Japanese yen, we have seen perhaps some signs of life. Together with the stock market, we have seen rising wages, inflation just below the central bank's 2% target. But while young workers are reaping the benefits of these changes, pensioners are feeling the strain of a higher cost of living together with what we've been talking about, a weak yen. Take a look.
3: On a Saturday afternoon, thousands of people packed this convention center in Tokyo for an investment expo, looking for new ways to build wealth.

0: Among the speakers, one influencer tells the audience she accumulated $431,000 in wealth while still in her early 30s. She used to earn only $1,200 in her 20s. She's part of a shift in how Japanese people are choosing to invest instead of save. For three decades, Japan unleashed economic stimulus while prices and the economy stayed flat. Now inflation is back around the central bank's 2% target, and it's looking like it's here to stay. With rising prices, profits are growing. Workers are getting the strongest wage gain in decades. The stock market is near historic highs, thanks in part to the AI boom. And with it, animal spirits appear to be coming back.
1: With everything happening around the world, I worry about my financial future, whether I'll be able to support myself while I'm working and after retirement. I wanted to reduce that uncertainty, so I became interested in investing.
0: The benchmark Nikkei 225 index has surged over 20% so far this year, and first-time investors who piled into stocks with the help of a government tax-free savings program have ridden the wave. It's helping fuel a growing narrative of Japanese dynamism.
2: Japan is back.
0: But there are fears that inflation is also worsening inequality. Analysis by Nomura shows consumption in 2025 for the top 20% of the population far outpaced that for other groups. Chieko Sugai lives in Murakami, a five-hour drive from Tokyo. The 72-year-old widow finds surviving on a pension of around $670 a month increasingly difficult.
3: The price of kerosene rose to 180 yen, and I was really shocked. That was what worried me the most. I used to be able to keep my heating cost under 30,000 yen somehow. But suddenly, I had to pay 36,000 yen. That took a big chunk out of the money I have to live on from a pension. It is quite hard.
0: Sugai isn't alone. This food truck driver sees a wider trend.
4: People used to shop without paying much attention to prices, but now they're asking, how much is this? And checking their wallets before deciding what to buy. Because many of our customers are senior citizens living on pensions, they're the ones hit the hardest. That's why we can't increase prices too drastically.
0: For households with lower incomes, the weak yen is expected to continue eroding savings.
5: A weak yen is great for the stock market because it improves earnings, but at the same time, it's bad for the Japanese people because Mr. and Mrs. Watanabe is losing purchasing power.
0: A Yomiuri poll in July saw Prime Minister Takaichi's popularity plunge to 57% from a high of 69%. Among respondents, 71% said their major concern was the cost of living. Takaichi has sought to cushion the blow of higher prices with subsidies and has decided to suspend the sales tax on food. The question is how much those measures will resonate with Japanese voters.
6: China's luxury sector has finally turned the corner after a years-long downturn, but what's emerged now looks very different from its pre-pandemic highs. A Bloomberg opinion columnist, Juliana Liu, argues that Chinese consumers are becoming more selective and value-conscious, forcing luxury brands to adapt. She joins us now from Hong Kong. So what are the differences that we're talking about in terms of this new luxury?
7: Yes, I think there is no other way to put it except to say and to admit that these shoppers are essentially trading down. So very unlike the pre-pandemic years where the industry essentially tripled in size in the 5 years to 2021, shoppers don't have thousands of U.S. dollars to spend anymore on handbags and essentially jewelry. But they still want to look good. They still want to feel good, especially during an economic downturn. And what they're doing is they're switching their purchases to things like high-end skincare, cosmetics, fashion, particularly like shoes. Expensive sneakers in particular. So we're seeing this play out in the earnings of some big Western companies. So L'Oreal, for example, has said that its North Asia business in the latest quarter was up 4.5%. That's pretty strong, and that's mainly driven by 10%. Increase in its luxe division.

0: So Helena Rubinstein, Lancome, Kiehl's, these are doing pretty well in China. You're seeing the same pattern at Estee Lauder. Beiersdorf says that its La Prairie line is seeing a lot of momentum. And interestingly, L'Oreal says that the mass market has turned negative. I think it's pretty clear that shoppers in China are turning what they the budgets that they have to play with to other areas.
1: Yeah, you just have to see how the labubu economy, right, in terms of wanting that dopamine hit without spending too high on that price tag. But are we seeing that response from luxury houses? Because traditionally, the whole point of these products is that the fact that they're expensive is part of the allure, right? It's part of the marketing and the branding.
0: Yeah, for sure. And I think it's still part of the allure. And certainly the good news is that collectively the Chinese luxury shopper is back. So that's why, you know, after two big falls in the last few years during the pandemic years, it's actually great to see that collectively as a group they're coming back. And McKinsey expects that there will be growing for up to 6% a year in the next few years. And it's certainly the strongest kind of expansion that anyone is expecting in the luxury market.
1: Bloomberg opinion columnist Juliana Liu there. Coming up next on the Asia Trade, we'll take a closer look at the Chinese consumer, in particular the opportunities that investors should be watching. Morningstar's Jennifer Song joins us. This is Bloomberg.

0: We're looking ahead to Chinese earnings due today. Bloomberg Intelligence says Zijin Gold's profit growth in the second half could come under pressure from lower gold prices, though output growth may help cushion the impact. Bloomberg Intelligence also thinks Kweichow Moutai's strong cash generation could support another dividend increase, even as sales growth slows in the second quarter. And finally, investors will be watching whether weaker Macau gaming revenue and softer spending by premium players weighed on Sands China's results. Let's discuss all of the earnings season over in China. Of course, consumer strength as well. Jennifer Song, senior equity strategist at Morningstar, joins me now. Jennifer, great to have you with us. Should we start with Moutai? I mean, it seemed to be sort of the exception to the Baijiu downturn that we've seen recently. So what do you need to see in these results in order to gauge resilience?
1: Okay, so for the results for tonight, we'll expect more flat earnings for Moutai because the overall market still suffer from the demand headwind. And even for Moutai, we see some resilience for its flagship Feitian Moutai. We still see some like weakness in higher end product. So overall, we'll think the earnings to be largely flat compared with a year ago. Yeah, and also the earnings, we'll need to look at the dividend because the company used to have a dividend commitment for 75% payout. If any surprises in dividend, that will be possible, positive for the share price.
0: Is this a reflection of the weak consumer demand that we're seeing in China?
1: Yes, I think so. And also, last year, there's a new round of alcohol ban. It really dampened the investor confidence for the whole sector.
0: What about the cost side of things? Because we have seen Moutai also raise prices in July.
1: Yes, because Moutai has an extremely strong demand for its flagship product, Feitian Moutai. So the company actually raised the ex-factory price two times this year. So that's very encouraging for the whole sector because it's in such a weak market, the company still can raise the wholesale at the ex-factory price. That's very decent. So that should mean the demand for Moutai is quite resilient. Yeah.
0: Does that signal also perhaps the strength that we're seeing in some sectors of the consumer space, whether it's the wealthy ones and those people that can actually afford more premium products?
1: Yeah, that is one of the reasons because still strong brand power that plays the very important factor. And also when the retail price just coming down to around 1700 from over 3000, that make a mass market more affordable for such a premium product. So that also boosted demand for Moutai. But for the overall sector, we still see some weakness because the competition remain high.
0: Jennifer, I know that you also follow the casino space, and we're seeing Macau really not doing well when it comes to comparisons from years past. I think the sharpest decline and pressure that we've seen since COVID or so. What are your expectations for these results from the gaming sector?
1: Actually, overall, the result in second quarter is a little bit weaker. One of the reason is in June, there's a World Cup event, so that some premium customer just deferred their visit to Macau. So we see the generally in June and early July, the overall GGR to be very weak. So they have really impact the second quarter result. But management generally sees volume rebound since mid of July. And in August, the volume is already rebound to the pre-event levels.
0: And what are you seeing in terms of the divergence between premium VIP players and mass consumers?
1: Actually, the casinos, they are still focusing on the premium segment, especially for the premium mass segment, because it's easily to give them promotions to boost demand. But overall mass market is more tied with the overall consumer sentiment and the consumption challenge in China. So that's why the mass market demand is still haven't yet to recover, but the premium, especially premium mass segment, that perform quite well.
0: I mean, we've been talking about the consumption side of things, but how much is it also to do with the fact that Beijing is tightening controls on cross-border capital flows?
1: Actually, that market just read it as a slight negative news because the government likely to tighten the money flow that will have some impact to Macau, especially for the high-end segment. But in the real demand, we see the volume just flow back after the World Cup event a little bit. So the overall segment in second half, we will see like single digit growth, like 4% YOY growth in the third quarter. Yeah.
0: Jennifer Song, senior equity strategist at Morningstar, with the latest on Chinese earnings. Thank you. And coming up, more earnings to come. Lenovo CFO Winston Chen joins the China show after the company posted strong results, revenue beat powered by AI infrastructure demand. They'll be discussing whether Lenovo can turn that AI momentum into lasting growth. We are, of course, seeing supply constraints, rising component costs beginning to bite as well, Heidi.
2: Yeah, Sherry, let's take a quick look at some of the corporate stories that we're tracking this hour. And CXMT has eclipsed Tencent as China's most valuable company, highlighting investors' growing preference for AI-linked chip makers. The Shanghai-listed firm was worth about $524 billion as of Thursday's close. That milestone coming in as Tencent faces investor concerns over rising AI spending, while CXMT has emerged as a key proxy for China's AI ambitions. DeepSeek is sharply raising prices for its flagship AI models, increasing some rates by more than four times starting this weekend. The move comes as the Chinese startup prepares for a potential IPO and looks to improve profitability. Despite the hike, DeepSeek services will remain significantly cheaper than those of rivals, including Anthropic and China's own Moonshot. For ahead here in the Asia trade, this is Bloomberg.

0: take a look at what we're watching when it comes to oil, and we're finally seeing a little bit of reprieve when it comes to these oil prices, despite, of course, not a great deal of movement. The Hormuz deal has essentially stalled at this point. We're seeing the persistence when it comes to attacks on ships as well. So all of this keeping the market on edge, but oil at this point holding on to that decline, about a tenth of 1% apiece when it comes to both trading in Brent crude and New York traded crude there. Gold has had quite an interesting week when it comes to trading at pretty close to that 10-week high this week, but traders now kind of reweighing what we see from the Fed going ahead, as well as the tension in the Middle East. So that recovery faltering a little bit, off by 0.4% after what was a steeper retreat that we saw below still that $4,400 an ounce level there. Still, we are on track for a second weekly gain for gold despite that pullback. Well, as AI adoption accelerates, India could see a sharp increase in power needs from data centres. Tata Power CEO Praveer Sinha expects about 30 gigawatts of demand by 2035. Other estimates go even higher. In the latest episode of our emerging podcast series, Manaka Doshi takes a look at whether the AI boom has India headed for a grid shock.
1: I'd love to start talking about the Google experiment, as we call it, where Google has committed $15 billion to build an AI hub in India to serve India's needs, but also to serve Google's needs across the world or across the region. And to do that, it is not only going to set up captive power, but it has also just been granted a deemed distribution license. Explain to me the kind of pressure AI is going to put on the power estimates that y'all have shared so far. And what do you make of this Google experiment and how it's going to work?
2: So right now in the country, we have about 1.5 gigawatt of supply, which goes to data centers. With whatever has been announced, we are expecting that this will become about 10 gigawatt by 2030 and about 30 gigawatt by 2035. So that's the type of number that now from 1.5 to 10 is not a great number. Mohit will agree that we'll be able to cater to that. Even 30 gigawatt by 2035 is not a great number. We'll be able to handle this. As far as you mentioned about the deem license,
1: the Google experiment.
2: Yeah, the Google experiment is because when they give a deem license, then as a distribution company, you don't have to pay the cross-subsidy charges. Now, when you do renewable projects and you are buying power, you need to pay cross-subsidy charges to the grid. Here, you will not have to pay cross-subsidy because you are a deemed licensee and you can buy that power. And some of the cross-subsidy surcharge or the other surcharges that one has to pay, you don't have to. So that's it protects. Also, it gives you the freedom that within your campus or within your area, you can have your own network. You can bring the last mile connectivity from the grid to yourself. And to that extent, it gives you the flexibility of arranging power and making it more competitive compared to the otherwise industrial power that you would have consumed.
1: Assuming there will be humongous demand for data centers, you know, given AI adoption, across the country, do you expect that most of them will rely on captive power and on this sort of deemed distribution license, thereby remaining entirely or almost off-grid and building their own parallel power structures, the national grid?
3: So our point of view is slightly different from what Praveerji has on AI data centers. We feel they are likely to be bigger than 30 gigawatts. May not be in 2035.
1: AI demand, you're saying, is going to be bigger than 30
3: because India is actually very uniquely positioned in terms of supplying power. And India is also uniquely positioned in the sense that we can do RE-based supply at much larger scale to these data centers. Because what we understand from the limited interactions we've had with most of these people, their requirement is, like today,
1: Yeah.
3: They are keen to have the supply starting in the next 18 months. They don't want to wait for the next 5 years to set up a coal-based or whatever kind of power supply. They want it. So RE is very...
1: Renewable energy.
3: Renewable, yeah. Is actually the one which can do that in the shortest time frame. And incidentally, as per our research, that's also the lowest cost, whether you look at it on a 24/7 flat block basis or as an intermittent supply. So we feel that data centers could be a big business opportunity in India. Of course, I mean, assuming that they will all comply with the Government of India regulations for storage of data and so on and so forth.
4: 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We've been just trading across Japan and South Korea for less than an hour, and you can see the KOSPI already testing that 7,000 line. The Nikkei also gaining more than 1%. As we're seeing those memory names follow U.S. memory names higher, the ASX 200 being led lower, though, by materials and industrials, Heidi, as we're seeing the downside pressure on oil with the uncertainty around Iran.
0: Yeah, no great significant progress being made throughout the course of this week. But take a look at how we're headed as we head into the start of trading across at Greater China. This is how China futures are setting up. Hong Kong tech futures are off by about 0.7%. We are seeing some upside for Taiwan on the back of this AI chip demand-related recovery story. We're seeing A50 China futures looking pretty flat at the moment. The CSI 300 index could, according to Bloomberg Intelligence, lose appeal until there's inclusion of CXMT. That's not likely to happen until the end of 2027 due to some of these index rules, but certainly we'll be watching that CXMT impact and the effect across a broader AI trade.

0: 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This is Bloomberg.
1: And it's 9 a.m. here in Hong Kong and also Shanghai and Shenzhen. You're watching The China Show. I'm Stephen Engel and my partner here, David Inglis.
2: Engel and Inglis Show this Friday. Happy Friday to all of you ahead of the weekend. Counting down to the open markets in Greater China. The approach is this. Asian stocks extending gains as moderating U.S. inflation and a pullback in energy prices, reinforcing bets that the Fed will hold rates next month. The KOSPI is heading for a fifth day of gains, potentially testing the 7,000 level. Now, JD.com's Hong Kong listed shares in focus. It's after a massive tumble in ADRs on its first quarterly revenue decline since it listed in 2014. Meanwhile, chipmaker CXMT topping Tencent as China's most valuable company. Now, Lenovo stock also hits a record on a forecast of $100 billion in revenue this fiscal year. That's driven by AI, and we'll get the outlook with the CFO, Winston Cheng. Plus, MTR CEO Jenny Young will be joining us as well on shows after first half net income doubling on strength in the Hong Kong property business.

0: Dave, so much for having a slow Friday. It's a busy one. It's earnings season in full swing. Of course, midweek Wednesday, we got Tencent. The market punished that, even though they're talking about massive more spending in the AI space. Other companies, though, really being rewarded for their AI spend. Lenovo, I think, is the one that are really circling right now. No longer just a legacy PC maker. They're going headlong into AI infrastructure, and they are being rewarded. Look at their stock price so far this year.
1: Massively rewarded. And I think the afternoon session when they reported during the lunch break was really clear that the market had already made up its mind what type of company Lenovo was, right? It's still trying to figure out what Tencent is. Is it more on the consumer side of the weakness? Has it done and told us enough about the AI story? I think to the point we just talked about at the start of the show, is JD.com is another one, which is still clearly a consumption story that's showing up in numbers. So we'll see what happens with that stock as we go into the open today. A lot of earnings to get into. Let's have a look at where we are in equity market. So you have the likes of Guizhou Maotai, Zijin's coming out. Samsonite also came out. CICC, China's biggest brokerage by some measures, also coming out with earnings today. So the old AI winners and giants remain the winners so far. NASDAQ futures are pulling back a little bit. Of course, there's a memory story, which we'll get to in a moment here when you look at some of these big names across the Asia Pacific. The macro picture, dollar yen inching ever closer to 160. We're halfway back. We've talked about that around midweek. Terrible 30-year auction. Well, they got it through, but at a cost of the highest yield back to 2001. The approach to the open today, again, we talked about JD.com going the opposite way where China proxies overnight. This is what we had going into this morning. Alibaba was also down 2.5%. JD.com punished over 7%. A50 futures coming up on your screens. The 10-year yield and dollar China has relatively been in a very tight range the last 10 days or so. But as you can see, the 10-year yield has now peaked again, testing its 1.7% handle for the downside.
0: I mean, there are just so many companies that are proxies to the Chinese economy, whether it's the consumption side of the story, the AI build-out that we're going to be talking about from yesterday and today going into the weekend. Results season looks like it's driving further dispersion within Chinese tech. Semiconductors are booming while the consumer internet space struggles. Let's bring in markets reporter Anthony Stevens to discuss this dynamic and what lies ahead. So what are we watching? Let's start specifically with Chinese tech.
2: Yeah, we had that big data point yesterday, right? CXMT passing Tencent as China's biggest listed company. And you see the leads into today, and it's more of the same, right? We saw memory do really well in the US, SanDisk up double figures, dragging the entire ecosystem with it. Korea is looking a bit more tentative than I would have expected this morning, and that's because local retail is selling. But the leads into memory, into CXMT, and into the other Chinese memory players are super strong. This compares with a 1.6% discount Tencent ADRs traded overnight, in line with the general weakness around the China internet space, right? So Tencent, if anything, is at least a little bit better position than the JDs and Meituans of the world, given that they have already put the foot into the AI door. But investors, as you say, are not giving them credibility of a complete pure play AI name, right? So that dispersion continues to grow. There's a lot more earnings momentum around the semiconductor space, despite valuations being pretty extreme, even by global standards, right? So the fact that these Chinese companies are coming through on the earnings front in the case of SMIC and have very strong global leads, and that's where SanDisk, the guidance was so impressive. There's like, the cycle is over. There's no cycle. This is structural and it's huge, and we have new contracts that are going to actually solidify pricing and demand here, right? So it'll be very interesting to see how CXMT trades. And then going into that, we talk about, you know, the JDs and the Babas and the Meituans of the world.
1: Yeah. What did SanDisk say? Let's get into that. And what's the read-through we're seeing currently now?
2: So they see double-digit growth into 2030. Like, that is a level of visibility that, you know, is very rare. They're also S&P's, like, top-performing name, right? 500% plus. And so for them to come out and be that confident. The second thing was their estimated demand on flash, right? It was on another level. There's literally a slide where they gray out all the years before 2025 as irrelevant. Right. And the next thing is that they've pioneered what they call, not very creatively, the new business model, NBM, where they look to lock down prices for multiple years. This is a very different vibe change. Lastly, they are moving on to high bandwidth flash, and they have Meta's partnership with that. So the space is not only earning a lot of money now, the technology progress is very rapid, and that's got people really excited.
0: Let's shift it then to like the chip makers that you mentioned, SMIC as well as Hua Hong. There's some dispersion there between the two in their earnings. What can you see?
2: And that speaks to where valuations are versus expectation, right? So as bullish as the story is, you can't afford to miss, right? And we saw that in the US as well. We had Cerebras miss, massive drop. Cisco came in a little bit light on the top end. It also dropped. And we're probably going to see a little bit of that versus in Hua Hong Grace. You know, Hua Hong Grace is probably not going to get much grace from the market today in missing the top end of estimates. But the picture is great. You just need to execute.
1: There we go. Maybe a fall from grace. We'll see. We'll see. As far as the market reaction is concerned there, the dispersion, the nuance between the two. Anthony Stephens, fantastic there. As we go into the session today, 23 minutes away, one stock we're, of course, tracking as well is JD.com. Over 7% drop in ADRs overnight. Get this. Since becoming a public company in 2014, the company reported the first quarterly year-on-year decline on the top line in revenues. That's coming up on your screens very shortly in terms of the visual iteration of how that actually looks. This growing divide between improving profits and really subdued underlying demand in China. Catherine Lim, our senior consumer and tech analyst at Bloomberg Intelligence, joining us right now. For her take, when you saw the numbers, first reaction, what was it, and where do we go from here with the company?
3: Look, I think to be fair, the company revenues declined was actually in line with the expectations. And in fact, the decline actually came in narrower than what the street was actually
1: That's
3: expecting.
1: True.
3: Now, all that headline historical numbers aside, the reality is that the company did give a very bullish outlook into the second half of the year. They're talking about revenues, profit accelerating. But I guess, you know, that's all out the window because it's all into the, it seems like, you know, consensus has already well anticipated all that acceleration. And really, I think it's starting to actually sink in that. So what's going to happen, you know, after this, after all these base defects, etc., goes away?
0: So Catherine, I mean, you've written that JD's own guidance for accelerating growth won't hold through 2027. So that's why you said it's sort of out the window right now. So why is that? I mean, is this going to be a company that's going to be in uncertain outlooks of until 2028?
3: Yeah, I think, you know, both of you have actually highlighted this, you know, the overhang on China consumption. And we're going to actually see that next Monday when, you know, China reports the July retail sales numbers itself, which, you know, may not be the most exciting things, you know, based on what I'm actually projecting. The reality is that, you know, to try and throw out that trajectory into 2027, that, you know, things is going to be better, there is going to be more people buying electronics, you know, home appliances, as well as general merchandise, which are fortes of, you know, JD.com. I think that's where the big question mark is. Again, I'll reiterate that in the second half, that a lot of the acceleration is actually coming from a low base effect. And we all know about, you know, the ugly food delivery war that took place last year. That is no longer the case now. And that's why the numbers are prettier for JD.com, as well as possibly Alibaba and Meituan.
1: Now, Catherine, why is the market not buying it? I think that's one part of the question. The second part is they talked about this AI partnership, their new LLMs, you have AI shopping agents, you have this 200 brand AI partnership. Well, why is that changing the market outlook? And did that change your outlook specifically as well?
3: Maybe I'll take the latter question first, that, you know, honestly speaking, embedding AI into, you know, your operations, etc., I think, you know, that is the key, the basic that any companies can actually do right now. And JD.com highlighting, you know, what they've actually done, one key thing to really do take note is that they've somewhat admitted that it is still a cost line that they need to actually incur. They've talked about higher R&D expenses that kicked in second quarter and will likely continue to be the case, you know, over the next couple of quarters itself. And I do think a lot of it is actually AI driven. clearly, you know, they're not actually breaking it down explicitly. But, you know, again, the realities, the benefits of that, the whole monetization, you know, that we all talk about and are looking for companies just is still absent in JD.com.
0: All right, Bloomberg Intelligence Senior Consumer and Technology Analyst Catherine Lim, thanks for joining us. Okay, some other earnings to mention. China Mobile reported first half net income of $11.7 billion, down 6.3% from a year ago. Its CapEx jumping 5% on AI-driven demand for computing power. Also, CK Hutchison saw its profit rise in the first half to $3.4 billion, thanks to hefty gains from asset disposals. The company is currently looking to sell its long-held assets to build a war chest of at least $41 billion.
1: And DD Global's ADRs soaring as it swung back into profit here after two consecutive quarterly losses. Net income coming in $128 million, helped by strong ride-hailing demand in China. So that's just really a preview of this extremely busy earnings day. That's just the tip of the iceberg. A lot more ahead here on shows. Lenovo CFO will be joining us in a couple of minutes to talk us through, of course, the stellar numbers, this massive re-rating. It's the best performing stock year to date. MSCI China, Hang Seng Index by far. MTR CEO will be joining us as well, Jenny Young, at those times on your screens to unpack their earnings, what their outlook is for the railway business, and also the property business. Lots more ahead, counting down to the open of trade in Shanghai, in Shenzhen, and now an extremely heavy downpour. Amber rainstorm warning up in Hong Kong. The opening bell just over 17 minutes away. Happy Friday. 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
1: And welcome back. You're watching The China Show here on Bloomberg.
2: Yeah.
1: Are we looking at the markets there? I can't see those.
2: Well, someone needs to remind me. Memory, you remember that? Yes, we're talking about that right now. So, like, I think we discussed the SanDisk story is playing out. And as Anthony put it, as clear visibility as you can get into 2030 in terms of the revenue outlook. And, for a company to be able to give you that level of transparency and confidence on the top line 4 years down the road is indicative of this being more structural than cyclical. But yes, it is playing out across some of these names as well. And, I think the market iteration of this in China is CXMT, in case you missed that statistic. CXMT has surpassed Tencent as China's most valuable company as of the close yesterday.
1: All right, Dave, let's bring in Ben Luck, senior multi-asset strategist at State Street Markets. Ben, welcome.
3: Thank you again.
1: On this amber rainstorm day, there was some thunder just going on, but the ominous storm clouds have been brewing over U.S. tech for quite some time, but it still keeps on outperforming. What's your still consistent take on U.S. tech?
3: Yeah, I think as a custody bank, we're able to basically look at how investors hold these positions, and they have continued to add into those overweights. There hasn't been any changes to it. There were briefs of selling, I would say, at the start of the year, but then basically since the Middle East conflict, it has been a persistent buying as well. And what we have seen, at least this year, as a bit of a change comparing to previous years, was they were rotating out of fixed income into equities, which was what we saw before. This year is more interesting, where they're actually doing more intra-asset rotation, whereas they're selling Europe, selling the UK, selling Pacific ex Japan, and then also moving those proceeds into buying U.S. equities. So it is overcrowded, definitely. Some of the measurements that we have is it's really closer towards pre-GFC levels in terms of how overweight those metrics are. But to your earlier discussions, right, earnings are well justified. They continue to see those beats to come through. And really, those revisions continues to be positive as well. So it sounds scary, but we still like this asset class as a whole.
2: Yeah, so but I ask you, what do we do with that information? Because that's the backdrop, and then you had that 30-year auction last night, which was they got it up at extremely cheap.
3: Right.
2: Is there any indication or clue? Do we need to lean into past winners? Is my question.
3: Right.
2: Like, do I need to change my strategy from the start of the year?
3: Yeah, I don't think so. I think the 30-year week auction reflects this, I would say, somewhat of a structural change where most investors are moving more towards shorter duration.
2: Okay.
3: They're now a lot more worried or uncertain over what the new Fed regime looks like, right, under Walsh, and how that obviously unfolds. But in general, bonds are no longer acting as that safe havens in a more of a medium-term basis. And what we're seeing is that investors have accepted those shocks, but then they continue to buy in those dips, actually. Yeah.
1: Before we start talking about Asia, let's talk about the Fed a little bit, because, of course, we've seen them sort of fading the inflation concerns in the United States investors right now and sort of pricing out the potential for a hike. You disagree.
3: We do disagree. And there's a reason for this. So we have our own way of calculating inflation, and it's called the State Street Price Stats. It's an online inflation metric that we use, which now the Fed also uses as an alternative data. And what we see from our data
2: is... Your metric, you mean?
3: Yes, the State Street Price Stats. The State Street Price Stats data that the Fed also takes into consideration as well. What we're now starting to see is a second order effect in the inflation. So we passed that oil concern, where obviously oil has come down a bit. You're starting to see that in the transport prices. We agree with that. But what we're now starting to see is places that are starting to move up a bit in prices is places like in apparels. recreations, electronics, household equipment. Those are things that right now may not look as big, but when you actually see the second order effect, given the fact that the street continues to remain closed, you are starting to see these online retailers actually increasing prices with their existing inventories. Mm. So that could actually be something that we think the Fed could monitor and actually be more hawkish than what the market is thinking right now.
2: Would that become a problem to markets? Because, again, back to the early point, AI has so far offset any of the issues on that side of the room.
3: Right. I think if it's just a 25 basis point rate hike, the market will well absorb this. Mm. It's not that big of an issue. Mm. But whether or not we're going to see, let's say, not just a 25 basis point rate hike, but more of a firmer rate path, then, again, the question then becomes, it's going to be even a bigger risk for the long end of the curve because of how much those hawkish are going to be priced in next year. So I think right now the AI tech will well cover that 25 basis point hike if it comes.
1: Let's quickly pivot to Asia. Your second highest conviction is Asia.
3: Yes.
1: How and where?
3: Korea is interesting for us, definitely. We have seen, I would say, more of a wipeout since the start of the summer, yeah, right, with the deleveraging cycle that we've seen there. And I think a lot of what was sold off was really not driven by corporate fundamentals. Mm. It was a lot more driven by how much of that was leverage base and how much was that was obviously driven by that hype overall that we're seeing in the ex-US tech story, right, but as people go back into the Asia story. I think Asia remains to be this undervalued and under-owned area that investors may not think about it too much right now because of the fact that U.S. has done so well. Hmm. But outside of that, we think where the earnings are, where the potential is, Asia tech remains to be that core strategy for us. Yeah.
2: Are institutions going back into Korea because you guys have a unique window into flows?
3: Yes. So the flows that we're seeing is that Korea is now a modest overweight in terms of what we see since the start of the year. So we are starting to see institutional investors rebuilding those positions already. Taiwan remains to be an underweight story that we see. So a lot of that selling really at the start of the year hasn't really been closed out yet from what we see. So I think it's less attractive compared to start of the year given how those positions have moved. But when you compare the large outside U.S. tech story that we're talking about, there's still ways to go in terms of how investors can rebuild that Asia tech story.
2: And just quickly, China.
3: Yeah. China is a story that we were positive at the beginning. And
2: oh,
3: I think
2: it's past tense. Okay.
3: It's past tense now, unfortunately. The earnings story hasn't lived up to the expectation that we were hoping for. I think a lot of the story for us in China is more focused on the renminbi story being stronger, the bond story still being quite well intact. And I think some of those flows have moved away from the equity side more into the fixed income story. So we're more on the neutral side for now for China until there's more growth story to come through.
2: Have a restful weekend. Ben, thank you so much for coming here.
3: Thank you.
2: It's Ben Luck there out of State Street Markets there. JD.com on your screens. Tracking the ADR drop overnight, down about 7%. Hang Seng Index coming in very shortly. A preview of the trading day just ahead. This is Bloomberg.

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1: All right, welcome back. You're watching the China Show. Here's what we're watching in Greater China, of course. Dave is going to talk about this in just a second. We did see on the Shenzhen Shanghai 300, the CSI 300 index, drop off the cliff towards the end of the trading day yesterday. Some profit taking, perhaps, but we'll have to dig deeper into that as we approach the open. Guotai Haitong Securities studying options, according to sources, to combine its international units after announcing plans to take one of its Hong Kong listed units private last week. That would align China's efforts to consolidate the securities industry to better compete with Wall Street brokerages and international firms. DeepSeek, is this the bottom of the race to the bottom? DeepSeek price hikes. Again, large language models trying to monetize their investments in AI. Earnings. You know, we have tons of it. We're going to be having the CFO of Lenovo coming up later in the show in just a matter of a few minutes. A number of different proxies for the Chinese economy, from the consumers to AI spending, out yesterday and today. I've run out of time, but Guotai Maotai, I should say, that's a good proxy for the consumer as well.
2: There's always time for Maotai. And it's Friday. In fact, I'm going to buy 15 more seconds there to talk about Maotai, because that used to be the biggest heaviest weighted stock on the CSI 300. It's no longer that. It's the AI plays, the hardware names like Zhongji Innolight, of course, that have taken over that that throne. Two-day look, yet an afternoon sell-off that we talked about, alluded to just now. So we'll track whether or not the momentum to the downside continues into the session today. Pre-markets are looking like this. And, of course, this whole swath of stocks we're tracking, given the earnings story. Flum Lenovo, day two. It was out earning with earnings lunchtime yesterday. Said the stock did already react. JD.com is one we're tracking, because that is going to be first dibs for Hong Kong listing. There we go. On your screens, we're down 7% on JD.com. We have plenty more ahead, including the opening bell. See, we made it just in time. With time to spare, this is the

0: All right, welcome back. You are watching The China Show. We're counting down to the open of markets here in Hong Kong, of course, and the mainland markets. It should be a very interesting open, Dave. Obviously, as you just talked about, we saw a drop-off in some profit-taking in the CSI 300 late yesterday. It is smack in the middle of a very key earnings season, and I can't believe it here in 2026. I'm talking about Lenovo, the old legacy PC maker, is one of the best-performing, if not the best-performing, companies right now in Hong Kong. Adjusted profit up 176% year over year, revenue jumping 43%. This stock has been an absolute tear, and we're going to be talking to the CFO coming up in a matter of minutes as we await for the opening of the markets in 1 second, 2 seconds. Bingo.
1: Yeah, open. There we go. Fantastic. I mean, Lenovo is such an OG in the tech space. I remember in the mid-2000s, that was the big news, right? In fact, at that point, I had just moved to mainland China, and they had just bought, I think, the business of IBM.
0: Well, they bought the Think brand IBM.
1: From IBM, right? Yeah. And here we are celebrating the company as an AI company, yet looking at the likes of Tencent still as an old school platform company.
0: Punishing Tencent for putting CapEx on AI up 176%.
1: Yeah.
0: While they're celebrating Lenovo.
1: Yeah, they re-rated the company substantially. In fact, Tencent's coming up on your screens, and the statistic we were talking about earlier on was, you see it now, CXMT is up 3%, Tencent's coming up very shortly. The former has now overtaken the latter in terms of the biggest, most valuable Chinese company. That is by market cap, just in case you're curious. Hong Kong is coming up on your screens. We'll have a look at Lenovo in a moment. Following, I think it was 20%. In the afternoon session into the close following the earnings at lunch, Tencent is still seeing some downside. MSCI China is down 0.7%. So just a wrap of earnings. CK Hutch was also out. The chip makers, you have Hua Hong and SMIC also come out with earnings. Lenovo is flat. You do see that divergence between Hua Hong and SMIC, given, of course, what they reported, which is quite expected anyway in terms of market reaction there. Some of the other stories coming out, JD.com, well, the JDs are coming up on your screen. JD.com was off 6.5% in the pre-market, should be down 7.5%. Now, there we go.
0: First revenue drop since 2014.
1: Yeah, quarter-on-quarter drop, which I think was a good point from Catherine Lim earlier on. The market, in fact, was expecting an even steeper drop. So the company actually did deliver, and it was a high bar as well, I believe, the year before. But again, the market is reacting the way it's reacting. We're down session lows now at 8.5%. Drawn stocks on your screens. This is the tariff story coming through overnight. Out of the U.S., are we seeing any reaction there? Not really. Okay, let's take it back to earnings. Multi.
0: Well, I just wanted to mention about JD Health. They're an aberration, because the health stocks, if you look at the sub-indices, MSCI China Health sub-index,
1: that's right,
0: it's one of the better performers and proving to be a winner. If there's any rotation out of big tech in China, it's been into healthcare.
1: It really is. And I think HS Bio was flagged by Anthony yesterday, a markets reporter, has really made a comeback. This rotation that Steve was pointing out into perhaps healthier parts of the equity market, where you are getting more visibility on earnings here.
0: Definitely undervalued.
1: Yes.
0: So that's why there's seeing some love. Are we going to bring up that full screen again as we head towards Min Min about the earnings that are coming?

0: Hey, it is a busy day, even though the storm clouds are brewing outside. China correspondent Min Min Lo is here.
1: There we go.
0: There we go. That's what we're going to be waiting for today. What do you want to circle right now and start with? Maotai?
2: Do you have a shot
0: of Maotai right now?
2: Yeah, we can talk about Maotai. I mean, it's that...
1: Sapien Friday, as they say.
0: Rocket fuel.
2: Okay. No, there's an alcohol ban now, mind you. it's a bellwether, right, for consumption. And if you look at the retail sales number, we all know in May there was a contraction. June was just 1%. So that is a drag on Kuay Chow Maotai sales. But on top of that, there is an anti-extravagant campaign, the ban on alcohol. So that also a drag on corporate sales as well. But the thing about Maotai is it is positioned at the very premium end of the market. So while sales is expected to slow, it doesn't necessarily mean that profits will slow as well, because this is a company that has hiked prices twice this year. And in fact, our Bloomberg Intelligence analyst is expecting Maotai to consolidate market share because of this prolonged downturn, and some of their competitors maybe are not able to survive. So that's a positive thing for Maotai in the longer run, although of course revenue for the year expected to still remain flat, not expected to recover sustainably until maybe late 2027. Another factor to watch for that could affect the stock price is the dividend payout, because they have a target of 75% payout ratio, and our BI analyst is expecting them to increase the payout, perhaps even above that target, because again, after all, it is a state-owned company, and the government might want to use it as a model to really increase shareholder returns as a way to push, to strengthen the confidence in the equity markets.
1: Okay, we have a few more. I don't know how you're doing it, actually. There's a ton of companies.
0: Should we stick to the sin companies?
1: Yes.
2: The sin companies, yes.
0: So okay. From alcohol to gambling?
1: To the casinos, yes.
2: Yes. Gambling.
0: Gaming.
1: China.
2: Yes.
0: Gaming.
2: June and July gambling was pretty bad. In fact, we are looking at double-digit declines in revenue according to Citigroup survey. And this is probably the worst we have seen since COVID reopening. A couple of factors. Huh. One is because of the government crackdown on cross-border capital flows. So this could have an impact on the high net worth, the VIP customers going to Macau to gamble. Second thing is what's happening in June and July is the World Cup. So that has diverted clients that may be thinking of traveling to Macau. They may stay at home to watch the World Cup. So it'll be interesting to see how they report in the second quarter and in the third quarter, whether this blip, this decline we're seeing is because of the World Cup, whether the customers will return after that, or is it like a permanent hit to the business there?
0: Let's, last one. You have so many more to talk about. We could talk about Zijin Gold. Gold price is up, obviously. We could talk about Ping An with their diversified investment portfolio. But I like CICC,
2: yes.
0: China International Capital Corp. They took, by Bloomberg estimates, in the second quarter, they took 18% of the underwriting for the big IPO boom that we've seen, compared to 10% in the first quarter. That's a large jump.
2: Yes, it's a large jump. And it's not just CICC. The whole brokerage industry in general is expected to do very, very well in the second quarter. A couple of reasons. One is the huge IPO boom, right? The pipeline in Hong Kong, in mainland China as well. And to your point, Steve, many of these Chinese companies that are listing, they're starting to choose Chinese firms like CICC instead of the Western brokerages like Morgan Stanley and the like. So that's why we are seeing the whole deals and wealth deals business is really doing very well, the investment banking side of things. Wealth management also doing very well because of a big bump in stock turnover.
0: Yep.
2: We're talking about 130% increase in mainland daily turnover, 20% increase in Hong Kong as well. So wealth management is also very positive for CICC as well. It's a different story for Ping An, the insurers which are reporting, because insurance, their exposure to equity may be a drag on earnings. And of course, we have the crackdown as well. Not crackdown, but the personal income tax on offshore policy returns. That's a drag on Ping An's.
0: Yep.
1: Min Min, thank you so much. Min Min Lo, our China correspondent there with a wrap of earnings so far. In fact, we'll have more on the Lenovo story in a moment. I believe they have arrived, of course, after a visit to our friends across town. There we go. Winston Cheng joins us in a couple of minutes at those times on your screen. So for our Bloomberg clients, if you have any questions, of course, to probably the most re-rated stock in Hong Kong, get them in. You know how to reach us here as well.
0: Well, another story we are tracking. Guotai Haitong Securities is said to be studying options to combine its international units. That follows last week's offer to take one of its Hong Kong-listed businesses private. For more, David, shall we bring in Bloomberg Asia Pacific Deals Team Leader Miguel Baguri? Thanks so much. What's the deal here? Because we saw some consolidation. It's probably in line as well.

0: with national policies to kind of get the brokerages together, consolidate, to better compete on the international stage.
1: Exactly, Stephen. I mean, you explained it very well. I mean, there is a top-down policy to consolidate the banks, the financial services industry in China, to create national champions and more streamlined, stronger industry. And as you recall, the first big step was with, you know, Haitong coming together as well, Guotai, and then what they're doing now is just basically streamlining all the listed subsidiaries. So they last week launched a tender offer for one of the subsidiaries, which was listed here in Hong Kong, Guotai Junan International. Now they're looking into what the next steps would be, including a leasing company as well that they've got here in Hong Kong, and other bits and pieces. But this is all within the whole process of consolidating the two banks as well.
2: Yeah, I think Unitrust is actually not up 5%. They're fantastic reporting then. So do we have an idea of timing here?
1: It's very early stage, David. Okay. Timing is key on every single transaction. Let's see how it pans out, right? Even the first one that was announced last week needs to be seen. Obviously, bear in mind, they already have more than 70% of stake in there. So, I mean, they just need to basically buy out the minority investors. And then one step at a time, this is more about a strategy and the process of combining everything they've got, which is quite a few bits and pieces. But it will take time, and we're in a very early stage here.
2: Yep. As you guys were pointing out, the current state of affairs now is said to be mulling. There we go. Manuel Baigori there. Our favorite three-word phrase there here at Bloomberg.
0: Said to be mulling.
2: Said to be mulling. Right. It's said to be mulled that coming up on shows is, of course, an unpacking of a lot of the big earnings coming out. No, it's actually not said to be mulled. It's confirmed. Lenovo joins us in a couple of minutes. This is The China Show.

0: All right, we're 12 minutes into the cash market session. Lunch break yesterday. It's quite visible when Lenovo came out with earnings. The afternoon session was a completely different story. Let's call it 22% since this time yesterday. So not that they needed it, but here is the pecking order as far as the Hang Seng Index top four, MSCI in a top four. There's a single name at the top of both those tables. It is Lenovo in terms of the share price. We haven't even considered total return. But there we go. That's as of this morning. 280% year-to-date, Hang Seng Index on your left, MSCI China on your right. And as far as the re-rating and the multiple is concerned, that's also coming up on your screens. Chart takes you back forward, PE, going back 10 years. You have the two standard deviations up and down. And as you can see, this has really seen a massive re-rating since about two quarters ago, I would say. You know, the last earnings report prior to this one actually kick things off, and here we are today. Market is looking at a completely different company.
1: Absolutely. I mean, it's a new record for the stock, you know, as of the first quarter and second quarter. Looking great for Lenovo right now. Joining us now is the Lenovo CFO, Winston Cheung. Congratulations on beating the street handily across revenue. Revenue is up 43%, adjusted profit up 176%. And your AI infrastructure business seems to be doing well. Are you really sort of more than sort of transitioning to be less of a legacy PC, laptop, tablet company and more of an AI play?
2: Yeah, this is actually a 10-year-long strategy, and I think the market is finally giving us some credit. But of course, our business has been struggling to be profitable for many, many years, and now we're really turning around that business. And I think partly also because of our differentiated offerings as well, in terms of our ability to source at scale, in terms of both on the device side and infrastructure side, gives us a competitive advantage. We have 32 plants around the world. Being able to produce in each of the geographies is now strategic to our customers. And so both having the supply, having the great product that we bought from IBM in terms of Think Systems, which was a leading product in the market, now putting that all together with a great go-to-market team, I think it's really the results that you're seeing.
0: Is it accurate to say you've entered a new phase of growth?
2: I think the AI infrastructure spend has probably been characterized as one of the greatest spend in private market history, right? Certainly in terms of real worlds, maybe it was built by both entrepreneurs, but also by the governments, right? But in terms of the private sector is mostly funding the AI bill today, and we're still not really seeing significant sovereign participation yet, right? I think there are some, but I think not yet in a large scale. So really driven by global hyperscalers, telecom companies in certain markets, as well as neoclouds today that are additionally serving that market. And we're starting to see more and more trying to come in and provide that because the need for compute is a multi-year trend. And I think it's one that is hard for people to actually quantify. So I think from that perspective, we, our business will enjoy that growth and spend for many years. And then, of course, the full cycle that will turn around and come around, which is that individuals will need devices that are upgraded, that are AI enabled, to be able to interact with the better performing AI going forward. And I think we're well positioned for that. So after the infrastructure spend in terms of cloud services today that people are building for, then the corporates will actually need it for inferencing, because certain corporates, especially Global 1000, have the internal IT capabilities and they need to have data that's on-prem. And so they need to have device servers that's also on-prem. And a lot of that demand is also not coming up yet. I think that cycle hasn't come. And then the device cycle. So I think for, just from the multi-year device plan in terms of product portfolio set should allow us to grow for many years to come. And I think the focus on profitable growth, more profits growing faster than revenue growth, is absolutely something that we're keen to make sure that this is a multi-year year trend for us.
1: One of the keys to these results has been your ability, it's uncanny ability as well, to sort of anticipate the component shortages across your legacy businesses and also AI business as well. Memory is a big one, a part of that. Yang-Yuan Qing, the chief executive officer, said they anticipated those cost increases and the supply shortages and addressed them appropriately and successfully. Can you give me your secret sauce as how you did that and where are you seeing those shortages continuing?
2: Yeah, well, I think it's really being part of the industry, understanding how the ecosystem works. And I think we have people in Lenovo, the Lenovians, in here for many, many years who have been at the company, who know the space, who are partners, not just in terms of business, but on a personal level with the suppliers. And I think we treat them with respect. We treat them in the same ecosystem. And that allows us to be able to continue continue to be important in our product portfolio, is that which is one of the most complete in the market today, and also our geographic presence in terms of 180 markets. And in this past quarter, with all the highlights, it's such a balanced growth because every geography that we reported is actually got historical revenues.
0: How much into the future have you locked in your supply of memory? I think we've had this conversation before. I just want to get a sense of where, from your perspective, where we are in that global shortage.
2: I think in terms of capital demand, it's very significant today. So I think given the revenue growth, there is a lot of demand for that capital. And I think inventory also going up, not just in terms of volume, but because of that cost is going up. So the inventory dollar is actually going up. So I think from that perspective, we need to make sure that we're very fast in terms of that turnover of that inventory. So accuracy of that forecast is important. And I think from that perspective is how we manage our business.
3: How are you looking at CapEx going forward for the AI infrastructure side?
2: Yeah, in terms of CapEx, we already spent and we actually launched our North Carolina campus in terms of that manufacturing facility for servers just about a month ago. So I think that is actually built purposely for customer demand. And so I think from that perspective, we've already spent. We continue to have the build out in terms of the plant in KSA. And I think, of course, given the geopolitical situation since March, that's slowed down a little bit. But I think the long-term thesis for the region continues where they have a lot of abundant energy and they could serve as a very major hub to produce and generate tokens efficiently going forward. So I think in terms of being an AI factory in the region and having a server factories that's nearby, and we have the only one that's most complete in the region, I think puts us in a very competitive position to grow there.
0: I had a very quick glance, I should hedge, at your margins, and I think the last conversation we had was whether or not you would be able to pass on that increased cost, and it looks like you've more than done so. Do you get a sense that you can continue? Like, there is pricing power on your side, and there is demand that could absorb any further sort of inflation through that supply chain?
2: Yeah. It's a supply and demand equation, obviously, in terms of that question. This demand for AI infrastructure continues to be very strong. And you're seeing the end takers. I mean, if you look at the announcements in the last past week from whether it's NCP players who are driving up their revenues as well so with their off-takers. The off-takers themselves, in terms of hyperscale, are increasing their CapEx. Where you're hearing CapEx only directionally going one way, which is up. And you're seeing it either in triple digit or even in sometimes triple multiples in terms of growth of that CapEx, right? So I think from that perspective, we're only seeing demand coming stronger. And I think you're not even seeing the AI natives are starting to raise capital. A lot of them have not gone public. And once they go public, they will need to spend more as well.
0: Right.
2: So I think from that perspective, the market, I think, is still got many years to go in terms of that ramp up. And I think, therefore, the supply will be somewhat limited.
0: One part of your business, which is growing substantially, the infrastructure solutions group, I think you're up 100%. Mm. So it's pretty much doubled. It's gone from a fifth of the business to, I now think, close to a third. Does that become? Do you see a scenario where that becomes your biggest revenue driver?
2: It's a sharp observation. I think given one observation, I think our chairman and CEO made last year was that for the first time, infrastructure TAM is larger than the device TAM. And so in his 40 years of operating, he never really seen this. So I think from that perspective, he does believe that device TAM should come back in the future in terms of being larger. But in the next many, many years, I think that infrastructure TAM will be very large. We have an OEM and ODM business model, ODM plus model, we call it. So we're able to serve the broadest customer set. So growing from well-positioned from the training phase to the inferencing phase. And so we're building up that business, and our product is probably one of the most complete. And we have the global presence. So I think it plays as well to grow. And you can see that potentially ISG business would be bigger than our IDG business in a few years' time.
3: I want to briefly come back to memory because it has been a drag for a lot of legacy
1: PC makers, and of course the AI, hyperscalers. And how do you see a company like CXMT coming on, challenging the triopoly of the three established memory chip makers? How do you see that as well on a day that CXMT overtakes Tencent as the most highest market cap here
0: in Hong Kong,
1: most valuable Chinese company globally, actually? So again, how do you see them scaling to be able to give the capacity and the scale in the memory chip that can alleviate those pressures down the road for you?
2: Yeah, I cannot say for the long-term trends multi-year, but I know that both the Chinese players but also the Korean players, I think, are all building additional capacity. So I think that's coming online. Obviously, it takes time to build that capacity, but I think there's so much market demand, and I think some of the constraints to this great AI infrastructure build-out will be supply. And I think both land, power, resources to deploy in terms of people, but also in terms of some of these key components are absolutely critical. So I think that's any additional supply will be welcomed by the market, of course. Yeah.
0: How do you control yourself in terms of, because it just seems that the constraint to growth is simply your capacity to grow, the way you fund growth. Clearly, it's visible to you that demand is there for several years. Is it how is that conversation within you and your executive committee, and how you deal with fundraising and being able to make sure you have the money but also not invest too much?
2: Absolutely. So I look at it in terms of our current manufacturing facility. We actually have the broadest portfolio, and we're well diversified in the key geographies that we have. So we can manufacture devices and infrastructure in any major continents that we operate in. So I think that's very important. So we're already well placed in terms of our global business.
0: Sure.
2: All our geographies actually recorded record revenue. So we have balanced growth. Mm-hmm. So that gives me confidence that we can invest in where we need to invest in. ISG is now doing very, very well and is profitable, so we can invest additionally there as well. And then we have been. We acquired a storage business to continue that product portfolio set. And I think that integration and the results of that is many years to come in terms of where that is. But in the meantime, servers is where it is majority contributing a lot of the business growth, and that's where the demand is. But storage is also a very big part of that business as well. And I think that having our own IP will also be important.
0: Well, I mean, was it ever a consideration to vertically integrate? I mean, are you looking to grow inorganically, for example? Well, like, how active are those conversations? I know it's always part of the options, but how active are those conversations?
2: Well, we have been a company that have really grown. We talked about before we start, I think we made the Think acquisition in terms of PC. We bought a server business in terms of Think Systems. We actually also own Motorola in terms of the handset business, and got some great products in terms of Fold coming up. So I think from that perspective, we are a business that have been able to acquire and integrate successfully, and we've enabled some of the major brands also in Japan to be able to continue with the legacies of those businesses and actually thrive. So important partners like NEC and Fujitsu, who have actually made money after they sold business to us because we continue to grow together in those markets. So I think acquisitions continue to be a very important component of that. I think we need to continue to be flexible on that.
0: Yeah. Watch this space.
1: Yep, we have been.
0: Yeah, Winston Cheng, fantastic. Thank you so much, sir. CFO at Lenovo there. A look at markets. We'll take a short break. The second hour of the China Show is just ahead.

0: And welcome back. You're watching the China Show, and you're also seeing quite a gloomy day out there at Victoria Harbor. Amber rain storm signal up, and we've been hearing the thunder, that's for sure. Let's see how the market is doing. Yeah, it's not too stormy. It's down about 0.5% right now with the Hang Seng in the opening half hour, Dave.
1: Yeah, and clouds of Mordor have gathered as we go into the weekend. So be careful what you ask for, right? It was, in many ways, a literal sauna stepping out into Hong Kong this week, and it's now turned into the steam room, if you think about it, because it's still hot, but as you can see, it's very condensed.
0: Quite a relief going to work this morning. It wasn't that oppressive heat like we've had for several weeks.
1: That's a good way to put it, oppressive. Yes. In fact, it was bordering on offensive at some point, just being out there this week. We were talking about this. I've had trouble sleeping this week just because of the heat. You know how they say it has to be cool, dark, and obviously you have to calm.
0: Two old men complaining about the weather on our back porch.
1: Yeah.
0: Okay,
1: let's have a look at why don't we pick. Okay, why don't we start with the Nikkei?
0: There we go.
1: The weather should be better in Tokyo, and you get a better sense of that half an hour when we show you the live shot out of Tokyo into the Imperial Palace. The weather market sentiment wise is also doing quite well, so we've really seen a comeback in the. In the big AI winners of the past. So Korea's come back in a very big way. Memory is still something we're talking about today. SanDisk was really the specific tailwind, and as far as some of these equity markets are concerned, or parts of the equity market, some of the factors here. Just to mention, too, is Indonesia coming online right now. Stay tuned, of course, for this is a really important political exercise happening, political and economic exercise today, with, of course, Prabowo delivering the budget that should, I believe, be taking place in about 90 minutes, in the next hours, about 90 minutes or so. Treasury markets, we talked about this, they got the auction through, but it came at a price of the highest yield going back to, I think, 2001. So let's call it the better part of the last quarter century, although it is coming at a backdrop of subdued inflation. So there is something else that is almost like dark matter when you think about physics and energy. There is something else that is accounting for the movement of the celestial bodies. It's not inflation. It could be the debt burden. But that gets us very nicely into Sam Unstead here, of course, our Bloomberg Markets Today editor. Talk to us about this 30-year auction. What's the framework we should be looking at?
2: Yeah, it's interesting. You mentioned a couple of points there. But so the inflation story is probably not quite the one, but mostly it's just enormous amounts of uncertainty. So you mentioned the debt, the deficit in the US, that's weighing on the 30. More and more as well, we had some nice stuff on the Markets Live blog over this week about a correlation between oil and 30 years as well, because there's more and more uncertainty about what the effect of a higher oil price is going to have over the longer term. From this debt sale yesterday as well, which is quite interesting. So, you know, I'm over here visiting you guys from the UK, and we've spent a lot of time over the last couple of years talking about 30-year yields getting higher and higher and higher. And what has ended up happening in the UK, and which now looks like it's going to happen in the US as well, is tilting away from longer-term bond sales, sort of focusing things more at the shorter end of the curve. So it's going to be an interesting picture over the course of the next year as that starts to shift.
0: Sam, let's talk about the yen. Obviously, it's creeping back, more weakness after the intervention. What are the carry traders doing as far as the yen shorts right now?
2: Having a great time, basically. I mean, so the intervention comes in, it delivers a very short term boost, but all the fundamentals are still, you know, towards the yen weakening, and that's just been continually happening since that intervention happened. We had some stuff this week that there's, you know, a greater potential for Bank of Japan rate hikes coming in September and October. If you don't do the intervention without the rate hikes, likelihood is things go back to fundamentals like they have. Carry trade still looks good, and the yen keeps going down.
1: Korea. I want to get your take on this because you're visiting. This is something obviously that's become a global story. So what stood out to you from this story since you've been here, and how are you guys looking at this?
2: Well, I mean, I've had two very different weeks covering the KOSPI here because last week it notched up its seventh week down in a row. Yeah. This week it's kind of come back. It's getting back towards 7,000 points, as it has been for the entire time that it's become this sort of more globally focused upon index. It's really down to two stocks. But the memory story, as you alluded to earlier with SanDisk, that added a bit more. But there's actually been a lot of good news flow for the memory stocks and for the AI trade over the course of the last week. Some of the companies in the US who've reported may have hit high expectations, but the results are still really good. And so that underlying sort of positivity has been flowing through across the whole week.
1: Been very nice to see you, Sam.
3: Good.
1: Fantastic. Thank you so much. And let's, of course, stop by anytime. Of course, next
3: enjoy
1: time you're in
3: enjoy our hospitable weather.
1: Yes. I think I know where you're headed next week. Okay. All right. Enjoy that, too. All right. Sam there out of the Markets Today team. Okay. By the way, some breaking news right now. So we've been, it's been testing this level. It's now taken the level out. So we're now clearly below 1.7% on the Chinese 10-year yield. So we just discussed long end yields everywhere else moving higher. China's going the opposite way. We're now at 1.679%. This is the lowest yield here in the 10-year going back to July of last year. Let's call it 11-month low.
4: All right. Well, we're coming up after the break. We're talking earnings with the CEO of Hong Kong rail and property developer MTR Corp and their outlook for the Northern Metropolis development, of course, up on the border with the mainland that is in the works. We're going to be talking to Jenny Young coming up after the break. This is Bloomberg.

0: Military Shipyard. 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
1: All right, welcome back. We are in the thick of earnings season, and we're looking at, there we go, very nice pop in shares of MTR. We're up, let's call it 5%, revenue up, beating estimates there. You also have it coming at $3.3 billion. Relatively speaking, though, compared to last year, that was marginally down, let's call it 4%, net income coming in about $2 billion. That's U.S. dollars here. But yes, I mean, market is quite clearly reacting very positively here to the results.
2: That's right. Joining us now is MTR CEO Jenny Yung. Thanks so much for coming in. Taking the subway here, I'm sure, because of the storm outside.
3: Bad weather,
2: yes. So tell me how you see the outlook going forward, because you have multiple different plays. Obviously, you're the train operator here. You have a lot of capital outlays coming with the Northern Metropolis, but you're also a major property developer with IFC just nearby here. How are you seeing Hong Kong's property market recovery? Let's start there.
3: Right.
2: And also the tenant mix right now. It seems like people are coming back to the office towers coming from mainland across the border.
3: Right. As you said, MTR has quite a wide range of portfolio. So let me try to talk about maybe the core first. Mm. The core is our Hong Kong business here. We see that in the first half, while the international situation is still quite, you can say, volatile, but Hong Kong market we saw has stabilized a bit. As reflected, for example, in our rental reversion in our shopping malls and shops in the station, the negative reversion has narrowed. So still negative, but indicating that things are stabilizing with more tourists, with a lot of financial activities in Hong Kong. And in terms of another very core of our business, our patronage, we saw that patronage has been quite stable, the domestic one, despite a lot of challenge, of course, including the weather. Mm. Right, but cross-boundary traffic has seen some growth. So overall, I think in terms of the Hong Kong core business, I would say it is very solid. And instead of edging down in 25 versus 24, in fact, in the 26 first half, we saw a slight increase in our recurring income. So I would say the fundamental start to be more stabilized and more predictable in this first half, right?
1: Yeah, the macro backdrop has been certainly improving. And I think one of the numbers that stood out to me was total patronage here, transport services, nearly $1 billion, so $970 million mm-hmm. in the first half. Talk to us about the trends you're seeing in foot traffic and spending mm-hmm. in and around the state, just to give us an indication of just volume and demand right. for retail.
3: Yeah, for the transport, we actually, although we cannot increase our fare because we are governed under the fare adjustment mechanism, but we see an average fare increase, right, indicating that people are taking longer trips. So at least from the transport side, mm-hmm. we are not seeing a decrease in per head spending. But I think the retail could be a different story. So I would say the retail environment, like the malls and the shops in the station, is still under challenge. But I think we strongly believe people still have to buy, physically, right, on top of e-commerce or even northbound consumption. And then they will go to places with the best locations. So we believe our malls are all situated in good locations mm-hmm. because right next to our station, and as well as they are connecting directly to a lot of residentials around the station. Right, so I think our malls are best suited to benefit from the recovery, you can say. Mm. But of course, we also have to do a lot, right? Trade mix, we talk about trade mix. We are bringing in more interesting trades from overseas, not just from Hong Kong. And we are also continuously improving our asset condition. We need a good ambience to continue to attract our visitors to malls and to stations.
2: Let's talk about the big mega project that is underway, the mm. Northern Metropolis, that's going to help bridge Guangdong with Hong Kong and right. all part of the Greater Bay. You have a lot of new lines that are going to have to be built. Mm-hmm. I think 7 new lines mm-hmm. overall mm-hmm. Throughout. Where are we now? Can you give mm-hmm. us a project update as far as how much you need to set aside funding, right. midterm funding, and midterm costs right now?
3: Right. For the 7 projects, they are, some of them are in the Tuen Mun area, extension of Tuen Mun line. So they are, you can say, more serving local needs. If we zoom into the cross boundary, right, or the integration with the Greater Bay, it's more the Lofton link, which the Lofton link part 1 has been started. We have already signed agreement with government, and we are actually starting to tender our packages for construction to commence. And then we still have the NOL part 2. When we talk about part 2, it could sound very technical, but part 2 is actually the spur line linking to Wong Kong. Right, part 1 is more the horizontal connection between the existing Tuen Mun line and the Israel line. So part 1 has started, and then the part 2 is under final discussion with the government. So you can imagine that both the part 1 and part 2 together is like a very important artery for the whole Northern Metropolis. The horizontal one is going to link up the local areas, allowing people to move east, west, and within the district. And then the spur line is going to bring all those people, right, across the boundary, or to bring, you know, our visitors from the cross boundaries into the network. And the spur line is what we call part 2. And although the part 2 is still under discussion, but both lines are aimed to be open by 2034. So we are very excited about this development in helping to build up the Northern Metropolis, which is, of course, one of the focus development in Hong Kong at the moment. Yeah.
1: What then would be the capital requirement that you need, that you foresee going into the next year? So talk to us about your outlook for gearing and when, you know, which calendar years, if you could see that far, might you need to tap capital
4: and
1: markets?
4: And the impact on cash flow in the interim, right?
3: Yeah. I think currently, if you look at our current ratios, they're still very healthy. The interest cover as well as, and in fact, the interest cover is very high, expectedly because of the property income. And then also the gearing is very healthy. But I think like what David mentioned, we have to look ahead. And we know, you know, how many projects we have, and we know their spending timing. So not this year or not next year, but in years ahead. Of course, there's still a lot of variables affecting exact usage. But in years ahead, we will see there will be a huge funding requirement in terms of cash flow. And of course, the ability to repay interest and some of the principles. So we are having a very prudent and forward-looking very forward-looking approach in managing. So we're already thinking of, in those years that we need more cash, how are we going to fund that? And if you look at what we did in the first half, we have raised altogether 58 billions in green bonds, preparing ourselves. They won't be all consumed within this or next year.
1: Hopefully.
3: So we can't construct in that speed, right? So they will be gradually, you know, being used for the subsequent demand in the coming years. But definitely, it's a challenge for the company, right? How to ensure that, you know, we have enough cash flow, we have the ability, you know, to service those interests and then the repayment, etc. So this is one of the core duty that the management need to take a very forward-looking, very prudent approach in managing.
4: Then how closely are you looking, obviously, at the dot plots and what the Fed might do, as obviously interest rates here are tied with the pegged currency, looking at the outlook for the Fed? And as a side question to that as well, does those big capital outlays and the borrowing that must be done to fund your projects through the Northern Territories, does that, Northern Metropolis, does that sort of put further international expansion on hold for a while you have these big capital outlays coming in the next 10 years?
3: Right. I think for the for the Fed rate, we it's hard to forecast, right? But I think looking at what has happened in the first half, we have been able to get a very good portfolio of green bonds at a decent rate, we would say. But of course, we're seeing the edging up of the rates. So we will depend on the timing and on continuously raising funds or bonds, or of course, depending on how the market continue to change. But as we have successfully raised $58 billion already in the first half, so we can weigh a bit. So I guess this is the way that we have been, riding on good market opportunity, right? And then because we know our need, we have the need. So we just need to ride on the right time to get the best for the company. And then going to international, we still need to expand, right?
2: So Sydney, you're building out.
3: For Sydney projects and even for those in the mainland, I think the CapEx requirement is very different. The capital deployment is much less. Usually in those business, we are just involved as an operations and maintenance contractor, right? That means the government will just pay us, for example, cost plus. We are earning the margin, using our expertise to earn the margin, rather than deploying a lot of capitals in the overseas market, which you quite rightly point out, they have to be focused to be used in Hong Kong, which is, you know, a really huge development phase for the MTR in the coming maybe decade. Yeah,
1: we haven't talked about the housing market. Certainly the pickup in home prices, I would imagine, is helping your current and future cash flow expectations. Do you expect housing prices to, are you seeing more demand coming through for housing prices? And where is that demand coming from specifically is what I want to know too.
3: So far we see in the, of course, first half, the market has been quite good. Many of the properties, not just ours, ones being rolled out, have been taken up. And the demand both come from Hong Kong and, of course, mainland users. And we are seeing a bit of, you can say, stabilization in the past month, not as robust as the previous months, but they're still coming, there's still demand. And I think we stand in a good position to take those demand because our locations are usually more convenient than the, you can say, other property developments.
1: They happen to be by a railway station.
3: So we believe that the price have at least not falling like before. Right, they have risen for a certain margin, and it seems to be, still stabilizing or even slightly edging up as well.
1: That's a sense we got too, because at the first few months, I've really seen an acceleration in prices, and it stabilized. Do you get a sense that there is still room for upside over the next in this current half?
3: Right, it's really very hard to forecast, right?
1: Okay.
3: But we are seeing that it hasn't fallen down, right, and it has been like wavering in the level that has risen up in the past 6 months or so. Yeah.
1: Jenny, thank you so much for spending
3: thank
1: the time
3: you.
1: With us.
3: Thank
1: Serena,
3: you, Stephen.
1: Have a great
3: thank
1: weekend.
3: Thank you, David.
1: For us.
3: Thank you.
1: Jenny Young, the CEO at MTR. You can rewatch, by the way, that interview we just did there on our video hub there. Subscribers can explore. Very busy person, of course, Jenny Young. There we go. On our video hub, bloomberg.com/videos. We have plenty more ahead. This is Bloomberg.

0: All right, okay, 10%. We opened at about 6.5 to 7% down, so we have clearly tacked on the losses there. First revenue decline for the company since it listed, although it's also fair to say that revenue actually coming in better than expectations. We were expecting a drop anyway as far as the analysts go, but clearly the market is focusing on other things.
1: Market doesn't like it when you have your first revenue drop since the listing in 2014, so 12 years, down 9%. China's luxury sector, meanwhile, has finally turned the corner after years of long downturn, but what's emerged now looks very different from its pre-pandemic highs. Bloomberg opinion columnist Juliana Liu argues that Chinese consumers are becoming more selective and luxury brands have to adapt. How different are these luxury shoppers and what are they buying? Not handbags, but what?
2: Very different. So I think just to kind of set the stage, the Chinese luxury consumption tripled in the 5 years before 2021. So enormous growth. It seemed like you can, you know, sell almost anything and it would be a hit. So that's very, very different now. We had some pretty volatile couple of years before this year. But the good news is that 2026 looks like consumption is going to be growing. Luxury consumption is by Chinese shoppers will be up 6%. And McKinsey thinks this will hold for a couple of years at least. So this is the pretty much the highest growth of any region, especially now with what we're seeing in the Middle East. That was previously the highest growing region. But that said, the shoppers are very different in terms of their behavior. So instead of dropping 5,000 to 10,000 on handbags or jewelry, they're downgrading quite a lot. So they're spending their budget on high-end prestige cosmetics, skincare. I think watches are still in the mix. Or rather apparel and footwear. So fancy sneakers, nice clothes. People still have budgets, but they have less individually, although collectively we can see that they're back.
0: Yeah, there's always that need anyway to show off. How should luxury houses respond then?
2: So being realistic, being really realistic about what they can expect from these shoppers. So LV said that their sales from China in the last quarter was essentially flat. Sephora, they said, was doing better. So, for example, they might have to put a lot more effort into Sephora, which isn't actually doing that well in China, hasn't been doing that great over the last few years. But L'Oreal, Beiersdorf, Estee Lauder, they're seeing really strong growth of up to 10% in their luxe lines. And actually, I would argue that the Chinese luxury shopper has changed. They're not showing off as much as they used
0: to. That's true. Yeah.
2: Maybe they're showing off their glowing complexions. But yeah, not...
0: The natural, humble black look. it's less loud.
2: Yes, for sure.
0: Right? It's more sophisticated, for sure. And you know what? Some of these products are expensive for a reason. They're actually very good quality, I have to say. Here I am, you know, I just did a rant on luxury goods, but I don't own anything, actually. Luxury.
1: You don't?
0: No,
1: well,
0: zero.
1: So you're, by the playbook, do not show your ostentatious wealth because it draws attention.
0: The team knows this. I wear the same exact thing every day.
2: And you eat same thing, too.
0: I eat the same thing. But anyway, that's just me. Clearly, I'm not the market for this. Juliana, thank you so much. Juliana,
1: you're
0: there. Bloomberg opinion. Why don't we talk about software? Asia software stocks coming up on your screens here. Potential PE buyout of Workday playing out here, and as far as that story is concerned. Memory stocks, we talked about this in the SanDisk. Tailwinds we're getting, of course, from a fairly visible outlook on revenues into 2030 coming out of the company. GDS Holdings, that's an earnings story that's also coming up on your screens very shortly, and as you can see, substantially higher, 11% to the upside. And LG Electric is one that I am going to figure out now why we're looking at that. Oh, Derek, thank you so much. Yes, actually, this one actually came out about 30 minutes ago, if I'm not mistaken, right? Unveiling this partnership with NVIDIA, humanoid robot, into Q1 of 2027. And the rest of the region is doing well, Steve, too.
1: Yeah, LG is doing up 2.3. So, again, a little bit of an interesting picture on this Friday as we still digest all these earnings coming out of China. Another full day later this morning.
0: Yeah, Moutai's coming out. Zijin's coming out as well. CICC is also on deck today. Plus, of course, there's this weather that we have to deal with. And on the other side of this break, so there's been some extreme rainfall we've seen here in Hong Kong. In Tokyo this week, massive flight disruptions there in parts of Southeast Asia. That's just me buying time until we head to the break. But there is this weather report that's coming. Fairly consequential to this is Bloomberg.

0: is the Bank of Japan going to be hawkish to support the currency? And heretofore, they've been a bit deliberate in terms of moving it. This moving in September to sort of stabilize the currency is a big deal. Intervention, you know, I've watched intervention happen over time. You need to really keep going with a lot of firepower. I would argue it's not the most durable way to get there.
1: That's BlackRock speaking to Bloomberg about Japan's options for stabilizing the yen. Well, it's 11:29 a.m. in Tokyo. Japanese markets soon to be headed. Oh, it's so much nicer weather in Tokyo today as we're seeing the Imperial Palace nearby our Bloomberg office there. As you're seeing the Nikkei 225 up by about 0.8%, the broader topics 0.7%, but there's the yen. Well, actually, it is strengthening a bit against the U.S. dollar at 159.40. Of course, there's a lot of talk right now that the carry traders are, you know, playing the intervention game well by upping their shorts, so to speak, on the yen possibly creeping back, weakening past 160 and back to those pre-intervention levels of around 163, 164. So as we approach the lunchtime break in Tokyo, have a good meal.
2: Yeah. Now makes me want to think now what I'm going to have for lunch today. Clearly, there's no option to walk outside. Not that we have lunch outside. I think we've had this conversation before.
1: No,
2: we
1: don't, there's really nothing
2: lunch outside. But if we did have, just theoretically, if we were to have lunch outside, there's nowhere to go because it's just raining.
1: The Bloomberg pantry.
2: Yeah. Someone grab me some bananas, please, before the crowd descends upon the basket there. Okay, speaking of the Japanese currency, the weak yen, and this gets us really into the next segment of the earnings season, really been a key driver for earnings strength, right, in Japan, especially for a lot of these exporters and multinationals. But here's the catch. Investors are increasingly looking past these currency-driven bumps, these 1FX gains, raising the bar, really, for many companies. Our Asia equities reporter, Winnie Shu, is here with us to talk us through this. We pretty much wrapped up earnings season in Japan. What's been the overall takeaway so far in as far as the currency is concerned?
3: Yeah, so overall the earnings have actually been pretty strong. In fact, two-thirds of the companies reported earnings beating expectation. But this time around, what's so different from other quarters is that the reaction when it comes to the price, share prices have been quite muted. And that is because of that concern around the yen. And actually last year around this time, you saw that for companies that beat expectation, they saw their share prices outperform the MSCI Japan by about 1%, but this time around underperform that by about 0.5% on average. So you can see that the traditional way of trading Japanese stocks, when you see a weak yen benefiting the profits and then showing up in the share prices where investors cheer about that, is no longer true just because of how much risk there is in the yen right now.
1: Yeah, I'm not holding my breath for a stronger yen anytime soon, but if they do get the right concoction with intervention and interest rate hikes going forward, could we see, and what would we see, a stronger yen impact then on corporate earnings?
3: Yeah,
1: going
3: that
1: forward,
3: most likely will be quite negative. So the thing is, usually a stronger yen is bad for earnings, but the good thing, I guess, in this case is that Japanese companies are usually quite conservative, so they already have their FX assumption at relatively strong level. Let's take Toyota, for example. Their assumption is about 160 against the dollar, right? So when you saw that joint intervention that took the yen to 157 at one point, if that level sustained, actually it will weigh on the price outlook. But at this point, because investors really see the yen potentially go either way for a good reason, it can strengthen because of another joint intervention or weakening just because how the rate differentials between the U.S. and Japan remain so wide. So it's definitely making it way more difficult for investors to really set up an assumption of the FX impact on earnings at this point.
2: What if the BOJ hikes rates?

0: pace of it is quite important, right? Because when we saw that big crash, the meltdown back in 2024, it was because it came as a surprise. But at this point, a lot of it is becoming baked in the market. We're looking at, what, 75% of a September hike at this point. So I would say the downside reaction will probably be a bit more muted compared to what we saw back in 2024. But it's still relatively going to be weighing on the exporters. And with that expectation, that's why we are seeing the topics auto sector down about 5% so far this year versus topics up 20%. Versus the bright side of things is the banks, right? We're really seeing banks rallying, doubling what we saw in the topics year to date.
1: So what are you hearing? How are investors adjusting their strategies given this uncertainty over the yen?
0: Yeah, exactly. So one, the clear bet really is to move away from exporters because of that risk. And they are moving into, just as we discussed, banks is a clear beneficiary with the Bank of Japan raising rates. And the domestic-driven sector is actually going to benefit from a stronger currency and also a stronger domestic demand, especially with the food tax cut coming through soon as well. So we're seeing retail sector as quite an attractive one as well. But last thing I really wanted to highlight is that it shows kind of a big structural difference from what we're seeing in the Chinese capital markets, for example. Because of this bet on the Bank of Japan to raise rates, MUFG, which is Japan's biggest bank, is in fact overtaking Toyota exporter to become Japan's biggest company on its topics index. So you're seeing the dominance of financial stocks in Japan versus in China. We just saw that shift where we saw CSI 300 being dominated by the tech sector as financials move downwards. So it's quite an interesting contrast there.
2: Yeah, and it's quite a dynamic, right? The changing nature of the economy and what markets are rewarding investors for. Winnie, fantastic. Thank you so much, Winnie Xu. There are Asia Equity Support. In fact, just in a note that Winnie was pointing out, right, how things have changed. This chart actually tracks earnings revisions for Japanese companies. The yellow line on the screens are the 50 most domestically exposed companies in the Nikkei 225. And as you can see, the last 5 years have seen very consistent and predictable upward revisions in earnings. The bottom 50, or the 50 most globally exposed Nikkei 225 companies, have seen decent earnings, but not as predictable. So looking inward, this domestic story in Japan is really, hence this need and the conversations around the BOJ needing to raise interest rates. And hence this next segment, the Japanese economy isn't showing signs of life. Rising wages, you have inflation just below the central bank's target of 2%. You have young workers reaping the benefits. You have pensioners and feeling, though, that the other side of that, the strain of higher cost of living and also the weak Japanese yen. Have a look at this K-shaped recovery.
3: On a Saturday afternoon, thousands of people packed this convention center in Tokyo for an investment expo, looking for new ways to build wealth, from real estate to cryptocurrencies to gold coins. Among the speakers, one influencer tells the audience she accumulated $431,000 in wealth while still in her early 30s. She used to earn only $1,200 in her 20s. She's part of a shift in how Japanese people are choosing to invest instead of save. For three decades, Japan unleashed economic stimulus while prices and the economy stayed flat. Now inflation is back around the central bank's 2% target, and it's looking like it's here to stay. With rising prices, profits are growing. Workers are getting the strongest wage gain in decades. The stock market is near historic highs, thanks in part to the AI boom. And with it, animal spirits appear to be coming back.
4: With everything happening around the world, I worry about my financial future, whether I'll be able to support myself while I'm working and after retirement. I wanted to reduce that uncertainty, so I became interested in investing.
3: The benchmark Nikkei 225 index has surged over 20% so far this year, and first-time investors who piled into stocks with the help of a government tax-free savings program have ridden the wave. It's helping fuel a growing narrative of Japanese dynamism.
5: Japan is back.
3: But there are fears that inflation is also worsening inequality. Analysis by Nomura shows consumption in 2025 for the top 20% of the population far outpaced that for other groups.

0: Chieko Sugai lives in Murakami, a five-hour drive from Tokyo. The 72-year-old widow finds surviving on a pension of around $670 a month increasingly difficult.
1: The price of kerosene rose to 180 yen, and I was really shocked. That was what worried me the most. I used to be able to keep my heating cost under 30,000 yen somehow. But suddenly, I had to pay 36,000 yen. That took a big chunk out of the money I have to live on from my pension. It is quite hard.
0: Sugai isn't alone. This food truck driver sees a wider trend.
2: People used to shop without paying much attention to prices, but now they're asking, how much is this? And checking their wallets before deciding what to buy. Because many of our customers are senior citizens living on pensions, they're the ones hit the hardest. That's why we can't increase prices too drastically.
0: For households with lower incomes, the weak yen is expected to continue eroding savings.
3: A weak yen is great for the stock market because it improves earnings, but at the same time, it's bad for the Japanese people because Mr. and Mrs. Watanabe is losing purchasing power.
0: A Yomiuri poll in July saw Prime Minister Takaichi's popularity plunge to 57% from a high of 69%. Among respondents, 71% said their major concern was the cost of living. Takaichi has sought to cushion the blow of higher prices with subsidies and has decided to suspend the sales tax on food. The question is how much those measures will resonate with Japanese voters. Sherry An, Bloomberg, Tokyo.
4: All right, we're going to take a quick break, but coming up, China's AI models may be catching up with Silicon Valley, but the path to profitability is far less clear. We look at whether the industry's race to the top in capability is becoming a race to the bottom on price. You're watching The China Show, and this is Bloomberg.

0: Roomba.
1: You're watching The China Show, and we're watching Chinese AI stocks after DeepSeek unveiled sharply higher prices for some of its flagship AI models ahead of its potential IPO. Bloomberg opinion columnist Catherine Thornbeck argues the increase is unlikely to end China's bruising AI price war as model makers continue to struggle for sustainable profits. She joins us now from Tokyo. So, Catherine, DeepSeek, they're raising prices sharply. Does that mean that the AI price war is finally coming to an end?
2: So I actually think probably not. You know, this is quite a steep increase that we're seeing from DeepSeek. But I think if anything, if you look at sort of the details here, I think if anything, they reintroduced peak and off-peak hour pricing. And I think that maybe just shows that they're struggling to, you know, have enough computing capacity. But at the same time, we've really seen this race to the bottom price war when it comes to API prices for AI models in China go on for more than a year at this point. And I don't think it's going to get better. You know, Bloomberg Intelligence notes that there is nearly 1,000 large language models on offer in China, and they're all really competing very viciously on price. So I think, you know, customers are finding it easy to sort of switch out when one raises prices, and I don't think anyone has really cracked this code of really a path to profitability.
3: So it's somewhat counterintuitive, right? Because on a day-to-day basis, there seems to be a new model out, which seems to be much better than the previous day. Yet there doesn't seem to be any or very little pricing power in the industry. How square that circle for us?
2: Right. So, you know, as you said, it kind of, I think the thinking goes, you know, if we release a much better, much more intelligent model, then we can start to charge a premium. But I think that customers and business clients might be sort of learning another lesson from all of this, which is that every time a smarter and a better and an improved model comes out, the round before it, the previous generation, is being made cheaper. And I think for a lot of businesses, you know, they maybe don't need the smartest, the top of the line intelligence to sort of automate routine tasks. The way I kind of look at it is, you know, I maybe don't need a Formula One race car to, you know, do my commute every morning if something, you know, cheaper, better, just as good will do. So I think we're sort of seeing these price cuts just sort of go on and on. And I think, you know, the big question is how this will eventually play out and how sustainable this is for the model makers.
1: Yeah, that's right. I mean, and how is this price war as well, Catherine, affecting Silicon Valley and how they view it as well? Because, sure, there are cheaper token prices. There are allegations as well that Moonshot or others have gotten their capabilities on par or almost on par with Silicon Valley through distillation, which the White House is going to be looking into. So what's the overall impact on Silicon Valley as they look at China's lower cost and lower price models?
2: So I almost think that you can say that China has really exported this price war. I think we're starting to see this hit Silicon Valley as well. You know, after Moonshot released Kimi K3, we saw OpenAI significantly reduce the cost for some of its models. And I think that this price war is really, really coming for Silicon Valley as well. And I think it's really putting pressure on their business models. You know, I think it's really pressuring domestic companies, but it's just as much hitting Silicon Valley. And I think the big question is, will any of these sort of frontier model makers, will any of them figure out how to really make a profit on their models before this really becomes a commodity, before AI models really become a commodity?
3: Catherine, thank you so much. Catherine Thornbeck there, our Bloomberg opinion columnist. You can check out Catherine's piece on your terminal right now if you're one of her subscribers, or you can also go to Bloomberg.com. You should also find it there. Right. Now, speaking of this discussion around the earnings capacity and earnings pricing power, the earnings story is really showing up across these markets, more or less intuitively, with SMIC and Hua Hong going opposite ways, and certainly some of the takeaways from their specific earnings in and of themselves and relative to each other are pointing to different directions there. China Telco, just keep in mind, of course, China Mobile reported that could be one of the reasons. And JD.com, just about across the board, the biggest decliners in terms of the Hang Seng Index today and the drag we're getting and the percentage of the downside really being felt across the JD.com universe here. So just keep an eye on this. Plus, of course, Lenovo's a big story still.
1: It is. Lenovo shares, they've eased from the record highs hit yesterday after a blockbuster quarterly earnings report. We spoke earlier on the show with CFO Winston Chung, who says surging demand demand for AI infrastructure is helping power the company's next phase of growth.
0: I think the AI infrastructure spend is probably been characterized as one of the greatest spend in private market history, right? Certainly in terms of railroads, maybe it was built by both entrepreneurs, but also by the governments, right? But in terms of the private sector is mostly funding the AI bill today, and we're still not really seeing significant sovereign participation yet, right? I think there are some, but I think not yet in a large scale. So really driven by global hyperscalers, telecom companies in certain markets, as well as neo clouds today that are additionally serving that market. And we're starting to see more and more trying to come in and provide that because the need for compute is a multi-year trend. And I think it's one that is hard for people to actually quantify. So I think from that perspective, we, our business will enjoy that growth and spend for many years. And then of course the full cycle that will turn around and come around, which is that individuals will need devices that are upgraded, that are AI enabled to be able to interact with the better performing AI going forward. And I think we're well positioned for that. So after the infrastructure spend in terms of cloud services today that people are building for, then the corporates will actually need it for inferencing because certain corporates, especially Global 1000, have the internal IT capabilities and they need to have data that's on-prem. And so they need to have device servers that's also on-prem. And a lot of that demand is also not coming up yet. I think that cycle hasn't come. And then the device cycle. So I think for, just from the multi-year device plan in terms of product portfolio set should allow us to grow for many years to come. And I think the focus on profitable growth, more profits growing faster than revenue growth is absolutely something that we're keen to make sure that this is a multi-year year trend for us.
1: One of the keys to these results has been your ability, it's uncanny ability as well, to sort of anticipate the component shortages across your legacy businesses and also AI business as well. Memory is a big one, a part of that. Yang-Yuan Ching, the chief executive officer, said they anticipated those cost increases and the supply shortages and addressed them appropriately and successfully. Can you give me your secret sauce as how you did that and where are you seeing those shortages continuing?
0: Yeah, well, I think it's really being part of the industry, understanding how the ecosystem works. And I think we have people in Lenovo, the Lenovians, in here for many, many years who have been at the company, who know the space, who are partners, not just in terms of business, but on a personal level with the suppliers. And I think we treat them with respect. We treat them in the same ecosystem. And that allows us to be able to continue to be important in our product portfolio set, which is one of the most complete in the market today, and also our geographic presence into 180 markets. And in this past quarter, with all the highlights, it's such a balanced growth because every geography that we reported is actually got historical revenues.
4: How much into the future have you locked in your supply of memory? I think we've had this conversation before. I just want to get a sense of where, from your perspective, where we are in that global shortage.
0: I think in terms of capital demand, it's very significant today. So I think given the revenue growth, there is a lot of demand for that capital. And I think inventory also going up, not just in terms of volume, but because of that cost is going up. So the inventory dollar is actually going up. So I think from that perspective, we need to make sure that we're very fast in terms of that turnover of that inventory. So

0: IQ, Mondays on Bloomberg.
1: All right, welcome back to the China Show. Well, what would you do for your pets to make them live longer? Some owners are now turning to experimental treatments and even longevity drugs for that. I mean, no one has really, David, cracked the longevity code, but people are pouring tons of money towards keeping their pets alive longer, whether it's peptides, whether it's certain kind of injections, some pills, some, you know, medicines that are used to, you know, combat organ rejection during transplants in humans.
2: Right.
1: They're even using that to prolong their lives because there's been some evidence that maybe that will, but they're also extending that to their pets.
2: Yeah, the peptide pickup in the momentum we're seeing there. And I think what's interesting about what's going on is it's almost the reverse. And obviously, we started this by saying, you know, of course you would almost give anything to get your pets to live longer, right? Like, you have a dog, I have a dog, you have a cat.
1: I have two cats.
2: You have two cats, right?
1: I have a dog, yes.
2: And I think the way that things are going is we've gone from, you know, how the pharma industry's gone from testing this on things like, you know, on mice, and then it graduates to people. And now that there are scientists working on people, we're reversing it and now looking at it, bringing it back to the animals.
1: Well, we at Bloomberg follow the money, right?
2: Sure.
1: So U.S. pet spending expected to hit a record $165 billion this year. Pet supplement market was $2.9 billion in 2025. The numbers are staggering about the expectations about more people spending. There you go. About 10% of pet owners purchasing senior or anti-aging supplements. Hmm. We can probably expect that to go even higher.
2: It's a big portion of my whole budget, actually. Just getting things like grooming, right? Pet food and everything else. But yeah, the pet industry is a really big thing that has been flagged to us for many years now. Anyway, you can check this out, by the way. This is our big take today for our Bloomberg clients. On your terminal, we actually have a very specific function. It's NI Animal that takes you, NI Space Animal that takes you to all things news and animals. There we go.
1: Animal spirits at work this Friday.
2: Yep. All you have to do is look at these server stocks, for example, in Taiwan. And of course, on the back of that, you have earnings coming through today. That's it from us here on the China Show. Do have a good weekend. Thank you for joining us this week, and we'll see you all on Monday.
1: Time for a distemper shot for me.

0: Porter, and this is Bloomberg.
1: Live from Sydney, I'm Paul Allen. This is Insights, where we dive deeper into the stories that matter with crucial context and sharp analysis. Well, Asian stocks are climbing as softer US inflation cements bets that the Fed will hold rates next month. Meanwhile, Treasury borrowing costs hit 25-year highs as investors demand more yield. OpenAI races towards a Wall Street debut on a $40 billion revenue run rate. Well, this Chinese rival DeepSeek lifts prices sharply, seeking profits before its IPO plans. India is gearing up for an AI revolution, but can it do so without crushing jobs? We'll get the answers from Goldman Sachs chief India economist Shantanu Sengupta about what his research shows. Also, investors bracing for President Prabowo Subianto's budget speech and reassurance that the fiscal discipline remains a priority in Southeast Asia's largest economy.

0: Well, let's take a look at how markets are tracking to close out the week around the Asia Pacific. Bit of a mixed bag, a little bit of weakness in China. The CSI 300 off by a third of 1%. The Hang Seng index down by 0.75%. The Nikkei has been performing reasonably well, up almost 1% since before the lunch break, and the Kospi having another good day as well. It is a good day for tech broadly. We've got SK Hynix better by 2.8%. So that rebound from July lows continuing for Korean equity. We've got Brent crude prices nudging up just a little, $87.13 a barrel at the moment. Not a great deal of change, geopolitically speaking, around the Middle East. But we do have data from Kepler showing 9 million barrels of crude oil is going to be arriving in the United States in August from the Middle East. So U.S. inventories are rising, but they're still near an eight-year low. So that problem not really going anywhere, nor is the problem of a weak yen still knocking on the door of 160, which is around the level where you might start to anticipate some intervention. Now, something else we need to talk about is yields, particularly on U.S. debt. We've got the 10-year yield 4.6467 right now. The 30-year yield, well, that was another story. U.S. government did sell 30-year bonds at the highest interest rate in a quarter of a century. So the yield at that $25 billion sale coming in at 5.216%, and that is the highest that we've seen since 2001. So this is a headache for President Trump and Treasury Secretary Scott Bessent ahead of midterm elections in November. Lofty government financing costs are already feeding through to the economy after years of elevated inflation and state spending. Well, joining us now for more is Raymond Cheng, North Asia CIO at Standard Chartered. Raymond, thanks so much for your time today. And I do want to start on that question of rising yields at the long end for the U.S. I mean, U.S. debt servicing, it's getting up towards $1.2 trillion so far this year, and we're still not done yet. At what point do U.S. deficits really start to matter and these rising yields on the long end start to bite?
1: Yeah, Paul, we see that as one of the biggest concerns for the U.S. capital markets as the U.S. Federal budget continue to see deficits loom, and that would translate into a rising need for longer-term bond issuances. And meanwhile, we are also seeing a lot of the U.S. corporates issue new debt to fund AI capex as well. So all this would point to the rising risk of elevated bond yields. For the time being, we are expecting the 10-year U.S. government bond yield to trade in a range of 4.5 to 4.75% in 3 months' time. With the yields at where we are right now, we see some slight upside risk there. And we see this as a continuing pressure in terms of funding costs, as you mentioned, and also in terms of potentially increasing the risk premium facing U.S. Risk assets as well.
0: What potential problems can you see coming down the track beyond that, though? And I mean, what solutions do you need to see? And what I'm really asking here is budget reform in the United States inevitable at some point? And what might that look like?
1: Well, we think that the U.S. Administration will continue to see need to issue that, right? One of the solutions they are thinking in mind is to issue short-term treasury in order to fund some of the budget deficits. And meanwhile, as you mentioned, yen continue to see downward pressure in order to prevent the largest U.S. government bond holder, Japan government, from selling any of their U.S. government bond holdings. They are coordinated in terms of intervening in the recent weeks, right? And so that is also a strong signal that the U.S. government is trying all means in order to prevent any of the majority holders of the U.S. government bonds from reducing their stakes. So I think going forward, we would continue to need to see whether U.S. economy can continue to sustain the growth momentum so that that could help reduce the continued rising need for U.S. government bond issuances.
0: This defense of the yen, though, and some of the other tactics you're describing, does this sound a little bit like treating the symptoms rather than the cause, which is really just spending too much?
1: Yes, I think that certainly sounds like it. And but I think given the fact that the U.S. administration needs to prepare themselves for the November midterm election, the Trump administration will definitely need to get further support by potentially furthering more tax reduction measures in order to appeal to the U.S. demographics for support of the Republicans. So I think the funding pressure will persist, and that's a risk.
0: It's almost as if Doge never happened. And I do want to circle back to the yen question in a moment as well, but just sticking with the UI for now, U.S. for now, PPI came in a little bit softer than expected. And then we had the jobs report, the CPI earlier this week. When you put these things together, what's your outlook for Fed tightening, if at all, for the rest of the year?
1: Well, consensus is still expecting the Fed to raise rates one time before end of the year. We have been holding our view that the Fed will likely stay put before end of the year as the Walsh-led U.S. Fed will likely be more data dependent. And we also anticipated that the U.S. economic conditions to soften further into the year. And as the recent weeks have shown that basically not only inflation pressures have cooled, as you pointed out, we are also seeing non-farm payroll numbers weaken as well, partly because of the AI structural force. And so we continue to expect further softening of the job market and also moderating inflation pressures to give further breathing room for the Fed to put rates on hold before end of the year. And in terms of next year, we actually anticipate in the beginning half of the year, the Fed may even likely think about cutting rates at least once in order to further stimulate the economy.
0: Well, that may also have an impact on dollar strength, which feels like a good time to get back to that yen question as well, because we've got it closing in on 160 again. And look, regardless of joint intervention, shock and all that kind of thing, does the carry trade remain attractive to you as long as you can be pretty confident that the BOJ's nowhere to be seen in this conversation?
1: Well, notwithstanding the fact that Takeuchi's administration expressed support, right, for the Bank of Japan rate hike before end of the year, yen continue to resume a downtrend. And so that points to the market skepticism about the yen being able to return to a very strong momentum. And I think partly because of the fact that inflation pressure is lessening somewhat in Japan based on recent numbers. But also we are seeing the fact that elevated U.S. government bond yields will also provide some strength for the U.S. dollar relative to the yen as well.
0: Well, these matters notwithstanding, equities are performing pretty strongly at the moment, particularly around the U.S. as well. But do you have any concerns at all about the concentration of this rally, which seems to be very focused on the AI story?
1: Well, the concentration risk is something that we have constantly been reminding investors of. We should make use of the current market strength to help diversify our investment portfolio beyond the technology sector into areas that we think would benefit from the current economic backdrop. In other words, as interest rates would likely continue to stay at high levels, we think sectors such as U.S. U.S. financials will benefit from this trend, as net interest margin would likely not see any downside pressure. So that's why we are constantly reminding investors to actually rotate out of some of the semiconductor sectors into other areas that are under own at the moment in order to participate in the current market rally.
0: When we're talking about things that are under-owned, what's your allocation to China at the moment? Because, you know, it's got a compelling AI story as well, if you still want exposure to that space. I mean, CXMT, now China's most valuable company, overtaking Tencent. DeepSeek is lifting its prices ahead of looking to an IPO as well. We'll be talking about that later in the show. What's the appeal of that story to you at the moment, and how do you get the best value?
1: Well, I think the Chinese side of the global AI CapEx ecosystems has been pretty much underappreciated, and that's in light of the global investors under positioning in China, Hong Kong equity markets. And we see that the recent success of some of the IPO, including the memory chip company in A-shares, point to the fact that the Chinese government signaled increased support for these entrepreneurs to be able to go into public markets to get funding in order to accelerate their product development and R&D. So we think that there, the global AI ecosystems provides enough room for the Chinese players to participate, especially in the mid to lower tier of the segment. And so we continue to ask investors to use the current volatility, partly because investors are currently focused on the earnings season, and Chinese earnings relatively trail other markets, especially the U.S., mainly because of continued soft economic conditions in China. We ask clients to actually be selective and use that as an opportunity to add on pullback to not only China A-shares, but also Hong Kong listed X-shares as well.
0: Yeah, do you have to exercise some caution when you're doing that, though? And I point to JD.com. You know, that was one of the companies up with earnings, revenue slipping there, although not as much as was anticipated. But as a barometer of consumer sentiment in China, does that have any warning signs for you?
1: Well, well said, Paul. We also ask clients to be selective. We think that a lot of the old traditional tech names, right, the so-called tech or e-commerce names, right, are more oriented towards e-commerce as opposed to the AI CapEx that we look more favorably on. And so we would ask clients to rotate into some of the Chinese AI CapEx beneficiaries in A-shares and also in X-shares. And some of the old-school e-commerce platforms also participate in AI development in the form of investment in some of the AI chips or LLM development. So, but not all of them are. So that's why we ask investors to take a more of a discerning lens and be able to select to invest in those that have exposure to AI CapEx.
0: All right, Raymond, thank you so much for your time and your analysis today. That is Raymond Cheng, CIO North Asia at Standard Chartered. Well, Indonesia's President Prabowo Subianto faces one of his biggest political tests today as investors and voters look for signs that his administration can restore confidence in the economy. Markets will be watching whether Prabowo can provide reassurance with his State of the Nation and budget speeches while defending his signature policies. Bloomberg Commodities reporter Eddie Spence joins us now with more from Jakarta. So, Eddie, the President has started speaking. He's spoken a little bit about some campaign promises remaining unfulfilled. What are the key takeaways so far?
2: So far, he's actually focused mostly on food security, which, to be honest, I don't think is really what investors are going to be looking for today. I think today, and particularly this first speech, is mostly about tone. Effectively, outside investors want to see that Prabowo is at least paying attention to the way that Indonesia is perceived in financial markets. His large fiscal expansion and also somewhat cavalier approach to the rule of law has seen quite a dramatic decline in the rupiah over his administration. I think what investors will want to see today is at least him showing some kind of respect for the reasons they've got there and also kind of a way out of that situation. Later, we'll have the budget speech, and that's when we'll see the hard numbers, which will be the really big focus of today.
0: Yeah, and the critical issue here, you know, can the deficit be kept to within 3% of GDP? I mean, what are investors looking for on the fiscal front?
2: Well, there are two kind of key factors when it comes to the deficit at this point. There's the internal factors, which are his two big government spending plans, one being free school meals and the other being the village cooperatives program. Those have recently been pared back, partly due to the fact that it's just been actually hard to roll out these massive policies quickly. But investors like the fact that they were rolled back because it showed some kind of, again, respect for the fiscal limits that have made kind of Indonesia kind of a favored EM market for so long. And people were slightly worried that the country was going away from that. And the second one, ultimately, is energy prices. Indonesia is a big importer of fossil fuels. And any increase in energy prices that we've seen during the Iran war is going to add strain to the fiscal deficit via fuel, which is heavily subsidized in Indonesia. So any kind of commentary on paring back those subsidies or making them better targeted would also be appreciated by investors.
0: Yeah, that would be appreciated by investors, but perhaps not voters, because, you know, Prabowo's popularity has been slipping a little bit under the weight of a cost of living problem. So how can he please both sets of stakeholders?
2: Indeed, that's very hard to do. I mean, the way they've achieved it so far is to hike the price of unsubsidized fuels, which aren't available to the whole population, and kept subsidized fuel prices at a fixed level. That's been incredibly expensive to do in light of higher oil prices. They're going far above what the government was planning for at the moment. I think that's likely the approach they will go with. Perhaps they will reduce fuel subsidies, or they'll reduce the class of people who can access those fuel subsidies slightly. But even doing that is incredibly politically dangerous in Indonesia. The population here, due to Indonesia's history as a major oil producer, kind of sees fuel as cheap fuel as an entitlement. And many presidents over the years have tried to sort of trim them. And every time it's met with large opposition, maybe more than any other issue in Indonesia.
0: All right, Bloomberg Commodities reporter Eddie Spence in Jakarta, thank you. Still to come, DeepSeek's ultra-cheap AI getting a lot more expensive ahead of its IPO. We'll look at whether it can make the shift to profitability without losing its competitive edge. This is Bloomberg.

0: Welcome back. You're watching Insights. Bloomberg has learned that OpenAI is on track to generate more than $40 billion in annualized revenue based on its current performance, and that roughly doubles its run rate from the end of 2025, bolstering the company's plans for a Wall Street debut. Meanwhile, its Chinese rival DeepSeek is raising prices for its flagship V4 models ahead of its potential IPO, with peak hour rates set to more than quadruple. Even then, its pricing remains well below that of its major rivals. The company's low-cost approach had raised concerns about the listing plans of OpenAI and Anthropic because of the risk to their business models. So for more on all of this, let's get to Bloomberg tech reporter Nhuli Purnell and our China correspondent Min Min Lo. Nhuli, I want to start with you. How significant is a $40 billion revenue run rate in the context of a potential OpenAI IPO?
1: It is significant, Paul, and I think that investors will be heartened to see that this revenue growth is accelerating. As you said, it's something like double what it was the end of last year. Interesting to note, you know, also as our colleagues have reported, it's coming from subscriptions to their various services, to increased demand of its AI coding tool Codex, and also interestingly from its budding advertising business. So, you know, we use these free tools often. People use ChatGPT and some of these others, and you can forget that there's a real business underneath them, and that these companies really want to push, particularly enterprise sales. They want to get big businesses to pay for their services and consumers to pay for them. And so investors who are looking at a potential debut for the company will be, I think, heartened to see that their revenue growth is, in fact, accelerating and that people are increasingly wanting to pay for these services.
0: So, Nhuli, does this revenue trajectory make an IPO more likely in the near term, or are there still some major hurdles to clear?
1: It's hard to say. I mean, we know Anthropic is, wants to IPO as well, maybe as soon as this fall. But to take a step back, of course, we have to also consider that these are big numbers, but they've also, OpenAI particularly, has raised a huge amount of money as well. And of course, revenue does not equal net income. They have expenses that they're paying for, and of course, they're really splashing out on infrastructure, which is not cheap, like so many of these AI companies are doing. So I think investors will say these are good numbers, they're growing, that's a good sign, but still it doesn't mean that profitability is on the near-term horizon, and they'll want to keep an eye on that as well, the bigger picture.
0: So Min Min, DeepSeek built its reputation on being a lot cheaper than rivals like OpenAI, so why is it now raising its prices so aggressively?
2: Well, we can only speculate why, right? One reason could be potentially because it's been fundraising, it's aiming for an IPO, and maybe taking money from external investors also mean that it has to answer to these investors, and maybe there is more pressure to meet some profitability targets. So that's why it could be the reason why it's raising its prices aggressively. We're talking about more than 4 times increase in its price. But then you look at the absolute numbers. DeepSeek V4 Flash used to cost about 30 cents per million output tokens. Now it's $1.30 for peak hours. It's half of that price during non-peak hours. But you compare that to Kimi, it's $15 per million output tokens. And Fable 5 is 50 per million output tokens. So still a big gulf, a big spread in that pricing difference there. So it's still very competitive compared to the other competitors out there. DeepSeek also said it's meant to allocate resources more efficiently. So you got to wonder, are they facing some sort of compute restraint here that is causing them to direct traffic to the non-peak hours?
0: All right, Min Min, thanks so much for that. That's China correspondent Min Min Lo there and Bloomberg tech reporter Nhuli Purnell in Hong Kong. We've got more coming up on AI in India, with India in focus. Goldman Sachs says the technology could reshape the country's workforce and economy. We're going to find out how with Chief India Economist Santanu Sengupta. This is Bloomberg.

0: Welcome back. You're watching Insight. Let's take a quick look at where markets stand. We've got mainland Chinese markets heading out to lunch. Japan, meanwhile, coming back online. Bit of a mixed picture around the region today. We've got a little bit of softness in China and Hong Kong. JD.com shares losing quite a bit of ground. They're off about 9.5% in Hong Kong. First quarterly revenue decline from JD since its listing in 2014. So not a great barometer of consumer sentiment there. Elsewhere, though, a lot of the traditional tech names doing pretty well. The Kospi having another good day, better by 1.5%. Samsung Electronics and SK Hynix, those two index heavyweights, leading the way there. Japan coming back from its lunch break, also having a reasonable day. The Nikkei up 0.8%. The yen still pretty soft at 160. And crude prices sort of going sideways, really. No developments of note to tell you about in terms of what's happening in the Middle East. Let's look ahead to the India Open. Meanwhile, a few things to watch today. Shares of Leap India are going to be starting to trade in Mumbai after their IPO. Got some earnings as well from Ashok Leyland and Bharat Dynamics, among others. The rupee still holding on there at 95.39 at the moment. Nifty futures pointing to a modestly softer open. Now, as AI adoption accelerates, India could see a sharp increase in power needs from data centers. Tata Power CEO Praveer Sinha expects about 30 gigawatts of demand by 2035, while other estimates go even higher. In our latest episode of our emerging podcast series, Menaka Doshi looks at whether the AI boom has India headed for a grid shock.
1: I'd love to start talking about the Google experiment, as we call it, where Google has committed $15 billion to build an AI hub in India to serve India's needs, but also to serve Google's needs across the world or across the region. And to do that, it is not only going to set up captive power, but it has also just been granted a deemed distribution license. Explain to me the kind of pressure AI is going to put on the power estimates that you all have shared so far. And what do you make of this Google experiment and how it's going to work?
2: So right now in the country, we have about 1.5 gigawatt of supply, which goes to data centers. With whatever has been announced, we are expecting that this will become about 10 gigawatt by 2030 and about 30 gigawatt by 2035. So that's the type of number that now from 1.5 to 10 is not a great number. Mohit will agree that we'll be able to cater to that. Even 30 gigawatt by 2035 is not a great number. We'll be able to handle this. As far as you mentioned about the deem license,
1: Yes, the Google experiment.
2: Yeah, the Google experiment is because when they give a deem license, then as a distribution company, you don't have to pay the cross-subsidy charges. Now, when you do renewable projects and you are buying power, you need to pay cross-subsidy charges to the grid. Here, you will not have to pay cross-subsidy because you are a deemed licensee and you can buy that power. And some of the cross-subsidy surcharge or the other surcharges that one has to pay, you don't have to. So that's it protects. Also, it gives you the freedom that within your campus or within your area, you can have your own network. You can bring the last mile connectivity from the grid to yourself. And to that extent, it gives you the flexibility of arranging power and making it more competitive compared to the otherwise industrial power that you would have consumed.
1: Assuming there will be humongous demand for data centers, you know, given AI adoption, across the country, do you expect that most of them will rely on captive power and on this sort of deemed distribution license, thereby remaining entirely or almost off-grid and building their own parallel power structures, to the national grid?
3: So our point of view is slightly different from what Praveerji has on AI data centers. We feel they are likely to be bigger than 30 gigawatts. May not be in 2035.
1: AI demand, you're saying, is going to be bigger than 30.
3: Because India is actually very uniquely positioned in terms of supplying power. And India is also uniquely positioned in the sense that we can do RE-based supply at much larger scale to these data centers. Because what we understand from the limited interactions we've had with most of these people, their requirement is, like today,
1: Yeah.
3: They are keen to have the supply starting in the next 18 months. They don't want to wait for the next

0: requirement is like today.
1: Yeah.
0: They are keen to have the supply starting in the next 18 months. They don't want to wait for the next 5 years to set up a coal-based or whatever kind of power supply. They want it. So RE is very...
1: Renewable energy.
0: Renewable,
1: yeah.
0: Is actually the one which can do that in the shortest time frame. And incidentally, as per our research, that's also the lowest cost, whether you look at it on a 24/7 flat block basis or as an intermittent supply. So we feel that data centers could be a big business opportunity in India. Of course, I mean... assuming that they will all comply with the Government of India regulations for storage of data and so on and so forth.
2: 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And Menaka joins us now live from Mumbai. So, Menaka, that was the second episode of the Bloomberg Emerging Podcast. The first one talked about whether India's catching up in the AI race. So from both of those conversations, how ready is India for the AI revolution?
3: Paul, I'm going to do to you what my guest did to me, which is to measure India's AI capabilities on Jensen Huang's, sort of five-step ladder or five-stack, as they call it. You just heard my guests in that second episode talk about the energy capabilities, which are on the generation side sufficient, one might say, given that we're adding about 5 gigawatts of solar power. So there are concerns about, you know, making sure that this power is available 24/7. The grid capacities, distribution capacities, but we're getting there on the energy front. On the chips front, look, like hundreds of other countries, we are reliant on the handful of chip makers across the world. That is a situation both determined by supply dynamics and geopolitics. On the infrastructure front, we're at about 2.2 gigawatts of data center capacity in India right now. Very little of it is AI-oriented capacity. I think the estimates are that by 2030, we'd get to around 12 gigawatts. A significant amount of that will be AI. And that seems to be what many people consider sufficient for not just India's growth, but also for the opportunity to export from India. Now we come to models, right? Now, again, there are three or four countries that do frontier models, Paul. India is not one of them. But what India is investing in, both from the government side as well as the private sector side, are mid-sized and small-sized language models, specifically in local languages and voice-enabled. So I think there's going to be this marriage of frontier models and then building on that through what the mid-sized models in the country locally developed would mean. And the fifth segment or the fifth aspect of this ladder is apps. That's a rich ecosystem in India, thanks to the many engineers and startups we have in the country. So that's where we stand. We're cognizant of the challenge, getting there, a long way to go, and we bring a lot of baggage to the situation in terms of the jobs and unemployment situation in India and the expanding trade deficit.
2: So on the topic of AI, I mean, everyone's got an opinion on this at the moment. Goldman Sachs has also released a report about how the new technology could impact jobs and productivity in India. So can you give us the highlights of that?
3: Yeah, in a nutshell, I think they are less alarmist about the job situation than many other reports I've read. And I'm going to refer to my notes on this because it's an extensive, detailed report, Paul. And the key takeaways are this, that AI is more likely to change jobs than eliminate them, that generative AI will impact about a fifth of non-agricultural tasks, not jobs. The impact on jobs will be about one-tenth of non-agricultural employment is at substitution risk, which is at being replaced by AI. But the significant chunk, which is about 40 to 50%, is at augmentation risk, which is that, you know, AI will join human beings in improving productivity in those areas. Now, the productivity gains, these are baseline estimates, could go up to 0.4 percentage points per year, but that is over a period of time. So those are the two big takeaways from this report. And the third, of course, is that the IT services industry is not as badly hit as it may seem, especially because GCCs are adding significant value. But let me get the author of the report to talk us through this in more detail. Joining us now is Shantanu Sengupta. He's the chief India economist at Goldman Sachs. Shantanu, good morning. I hope I've done justice to describing the key takeaways from your report.

0: Report. What have I missed in terms of what investors in India should know about the impact of generative AI on the jobs and employment situation?
1: Yeah, thanks, Malika. I think you've covered it pretty well. I would say that in terms of the non-agricultural work task exposure, India would be on the lower side compared to a lot of the other DMs. And the main reason is because our workforce is pretty large and a lot of them are in more mechanical or physical kind of tasks. So construction, for instance, or retail trade, for instance, that's about 40% of our workforce. It's not really getting impacted by AI currently. So it's really the services sector which is getting impacted. And our sense is that if you have the sequencing of adoption correctly, which means that you have diffusion in the economy, as you were saying earlier, with a slightly lesser capable LLM, but you know, you're able to diffuse it pan India, then you will have the productivity benefits which will outweigh the potential job losses that you can have over a 5-year period.
0: Shantanu, who do these productivity gains accrue to? Will there be corporations and shareholders? What happens to wages in the process?
1: Yeah, so all of this that we have estimated is a labor productivity gain. And we have been careful about our math in terms of saying that if you are getting substituted or if you're in the risk of substitution, you're actually falling to the bottom of the productivity pyramid, which means you're actually a drag on growth. Whereas if you're getting augmented, you're reaching higher in the productivity pyramid. And the net result of that is giving us the 0.4 PP over a 10-year horizon. Look, in terms of sectors, we think it is select financials, healthcare, education enablers, and also parts of the business services industry which will benefit from this. There will be some substitution risks that will emerge mainly in the post and telecom services and some part of IT services. Again, post and telecom mainly because of the call centers, whatever is existing, possibly will face substitution risk. But remember, we have ceded a lot of share in the BPO market, in any case, to a country like Philippines. So India sort of moved up the technology or the services production ladder also in terms of right. The global capability centers.
0: Okay. But Chandana, I think my question was a little bit different. I mean, not just the sector-wise impact, but broadly speaking on a macroeconomic basis, the trade-off between productivity gains across the economy and what happens to wages, as the AI revolution sort of, you know, seeps into various parts of the economy. How do you see that? I mean, did you study what that would, you know, be over the next 5 to 10 years?
1: Right, so the labor productivity math is actually accruing to the worker as wages. So if you're able to, again, I'm getting back to the adoption a point that I was making okay. earlier. If you're able to a user of AI, most likely you're going up the productivity pyramid, and therefore your wages are growing at a fairly good clip. Whereas okay. if you are in the ladder where you're unable to use, then you are falling to the lower end of the productivity pyramid. All of this is labor productivity, by the way, rather than, you know, what economists tend to call as like TFP. This is much more in terms of what the labor productivity addition can be.
0: All right, I get that. So if you were presenting this report to the Prime Minister's office, Shantanu, what policy prescriptions would you recommend to the leader of the nation?
1: Our main point is twofold. One, diffusion is very important. So AI cannot be in the hands of the few, because only the few will then benefit. So it's very important. If you look at the earlier technology cycles also in India, Menaka, the time that we made progress was when it was diffused across the economy. I think, you know, the adoption of Aadhaar and thereafter the 4G adoption in India at scale by the middle of the last decade is a good example. On the back of that, you build the platform companies pretty much across India, across segments. And therefore, if you're able to diffuse it at a relatively low cost across the economy, you'll find a lot more of the productivity benefit, which will outweigh the substitution risk. If you don't do that, the substitution can come quicker and you can have a growth drag. The second thing is to be, it's less what India can do, but I think one of the risks that we worry about a little bit is if there's a rise of protectionism in the West, where some of the outsourced work in terms of services is going, that can be a potential risk. And the third one I would say is, and again, you've covered it in your program earlier, which is build up the infrastructure. The data center capacity and the power capacity, it will be a power-guzzling machine. So the power capacity is very important to be built up so that we don't get into like infrastructure bottlenecks going forward.
0: All right. Okay, one final question. We're short of time, so I want a rapid response from you. And this is away from AI. The macroeconomic situation today with regards to a rising trade deficit, inflation in control, a rupee that's still not out of the woods. You know, what key indicators are you looking at over the course of the next few months? And do you think the economy is in significantly okay shape?
1: We've been surprised, cyclically, we've been surprised on growth on the upside. We thought that the Middle East shock would be a big dent in terms of growth, but we think the economy has been very resilient through this the early part of the shock, at least. And now, you know, it looks like it is behind us. We think that core inflation will rise going into the end of next year and into early next year. And therefore, we are penciling in 2 rate hikes from the RBI, maybe end of the year or maybe early next year. So we have 25 basis points each in the December and the February meeting. If core inflation rises slower than what we are anticipating, that would be February and April instead of December and February. But we are really looking at a very shallow hiking cycle. We don't think this needs to be a steep hiking cycle as of yet. And for the time being, the FCNR inflows and the ECB inflows will buy the central bank time in terms of managing the currency.
0: All right, Shantanu, appreciate you joining us this morning. Thanks very much. That is the chief India economist of Goldman Sachs. And with that, it's back to you, Paul.
2: All right. That's Bloomberg's Menaka Doshi in Mumbai. Thank you so much. Let's just get a quick alert for you on JD.com. It's extending its drop to 10% in Hong Kong. It's actually recovered off lows. It was off 12% briefly, but now we're down just 9.84%. It was a pretty rough ride for JD.com in terms of its earnings reported last night. First quarterly revenue decline since listing in 2014. It was still a beat, but a little bit concerning there for JD, particularly around the consumer confidence story. So those shares suffering a little bit of pressure at the moment. Coming up next, Japan's campaign to revive inflation has lifted markets and boosted investor wealth, but for many households, rising prices are becoming a burden. We'll get the story of Japan's K-shaped economy coming up. This is Bloomberg.

0: Welcome back. You're watching Insight. Japan's economy is showing signs of life with rising wages and inflation just below the central bank's target of 2%. But while young workers are reaping the benefits, pensioners are feeling the strain of a higher cost of living and a weak yen.
1: On a Saturday afternoon, thousands of people packed this convention center in Tokyo for an investment expo, looking for new ways to build wealth, from real estate to cryptocurrencies to gold coins. Among the speakers, one influencer tells the audience she accumulated $431,000 in wealth while still in her early 30s. She used to earn only $1,200 in her 20s. She's part of a shift in how Japanese people are choosing to invest instead of save. For three decades, Japan unleashed economic stimulus while prices and the economy stayed flat. Now inflation is back around the central bank's 2% target, and it's looking like it's here to stay. With rising prices, profits are growing. Workers are getting the strongest wage gain in decades. The stock market is near historic highs, thanks in part to the AI boom. And with it, animal spirits appear to be coming back.
2: With everything happening around the world, I worry about my financial future, whether I'll be able to support myself while I'm working and after retirement. I wanted to reduce that uncertainty, so I became interested in investing.
1: The benchmark Nikkei 225 index has surged over 20% so far this year, and first-time investors who piled into stocks with the help of a government tax-free savings program have ridden the wave. It's helping fuel a growing narrative of Japanese dynamism.
3: Japan is back.
1: But there are fears that inflation is also worsening inequality. Analysis by Nomura shows consumption in 2025 for the top 20% of the population far outpaced that for other groups. Chieko Sugai lives in Murakami, a five-hour drive from Tokyo. The 72-year-old widow finds surviving on a pension of around $670 a month increasingly difficult.
4: The price of kerosene rose to 180 yen, and I was really shocked. That was what worried me the most. I used to be able to keep my heating costs under 30,000 yen somehow. But suddenly, I had to pay 36,000 yen. That took a big chunk out of the money I have to live on from my pension. It is quite hard.
1: Sugai isn't alone. This food truck driver sees a wider trend.
5: People used to shop without paying much attention to prices, but now they're asking, how much is this? And checking their wallets before deciding what to buy. Because many of our customers are senior citizens living on pensions, they're the ones hit the hardest. That's why we can't increase prices too drastically.
1: For households with lower incomes, the weak yen is expected to continue eroding savings.
6: A weak yen is great for the stock market because it improves earnings, but at the same time, it's bad for the Japanese people because Mr. and Mrs. Watanabe is losing purchasing power.
1: A Yomiuri poll in July saw Prime Minister Takaichi's popularity plunge to 57% from a high of 69%. Among respondents, 71% said their major concern was the cost of living. Takaichi has sought to cushion the blow of higher prices with subsidies and has decided to suspend the sales tax on food. The question is how much those measures will resonate with Japanese voters. Sherry-Ann, Bloomberg, Tokyo.
0: All right, we've got some live pictures there out of Jakarta. That is Indonesian President Prabowo Subianto delivering his annual State of the Nation address. This is his second State of the Nation address since his leadership started. Some of the highlights that he's been talking about, well, I want to start with this one. We saw the benchmark stock index sliding about 0.4%. This is as Prabowo was speaking about probes on state-owned companies. It was quite the critique about enterprise enterprise mismanagement, but he balanced those comments by saying the government should also give special amnesty to anybody who confesses. Now, one of the themes of the speech was a crackdown on graft. Another theme of the speech was about economic growth. He is confident that growth can reach 6% by the end of 2026. Now, something that investors are watching out for as well is, of course, details about his economic vision, particularly around fiscal prudence. Does the president have a credible plan to keep the deficit within 3% of GDP? That's something we might hear a little bit more when he delivers a second speech later tonight, which is more focused on the budget. But some of the topics he's been talking about so far relate more to cost of living relief, some news for voters as well, speaking about his advances in food self-sufficiency and a government drive to boost domestic production and reduce reliance on overseas imports of food. Now, before we go, let's take a look at our show next Monday. We'll be speaking with the chair of Sri Lanka's Securities and Exchange Commission as the country looks to deepen its capital markets while safeguarding investor confidence.

0: Good morning. This is Horizons Middle East and Africa, our top stories this morning. Economic offensive. The U.S. plans to announce economic measures against Iran. Treasury Secretary Scott Bessent says the plan includes the continued blockade of Iran ports. Asian stocks climb as softer U.S. inflation cements bets that the Fed will hold rates next month. Meanwhile, Treasury borrowing costs for 30-year bonds hit a 25-year high as investors demand more yield. And Bloomberg learns that OpenAI is on track to generate more than $40 billion in annualized revenue ahead of a potential IPO. Growth in coding tools, subscriptions, and advertising is helping drive the surge in sales. It's just gone 8 a.m. across the Emirates. I'm Abir Awamar in Dubai. Well, happy Friday. Happy Friday indeed for global equities. We're looking at record highs for the S&P 500. We're looking at record highs for global equities, really. But this morning, the picture in S&P futures is flat. Now, that follows a positive session in the S&P 500 yesterday. We saw it about 5/10 of a percent or 6/10 of a percent higher. NASDAQ 100 rose 1.2% as well. And the SOX index, that gauge for chip makers, semiconductors, was also higher yesterday. Investors are really redoubling their bets on the AI trade. This is obviously following last month's sell-off that we saw both in Asia and in the United States. And then one individual name that we have kept an eye on yesterday that really solidifies that AI demand game is SanDisk. It was 12% higher after earnings that, again, solidified demand for chip makers. It brought up a lot of its peers in the session yesterday, including Micron, Western Digital, and Seagate. And then Asian equities are turning a little bit higher this morning, 2/10 higher this morning. The Kospi is rising in South Korea. Samsung, SK Hynix are rising, contributing to that gain. It will be a fourth week of gains for the MSCI Asia Pacific. This weekly advance for the end of this week would be at 2.6%. So an overall positive picture for equities across the board. Brent crude price is not doing much this morning, about 0.2% higher. The picture is really plateauing in the Middle East. We have the latest from Scott Bessent about some kind of economic pressure being placed on Iran. But aside from that, we've got a couple of ADNOC tankers being hit. So some tensions in the Strait of Hormuz. But when it comes to broader deal prospects, we don't have any clarity yet. So you're seeing Brent crude at $87.2 on the barrel. And then the yield on the 10-year note still at around 4.65%. Of course, we're following that U.S. government story. We're following what the yields generally are doing on the 2-year notes as well. There were little change this morning, but yesterday they fell 6 basis points. That's the yield on those rate-sensitive 2-year notes. But now money markets are pricing in about a 35% chance of a hike in September, so lower than what we had seen earlier. Now, continuing with the yield story and the government bonds, the U.S. government has sold 30-year bonds at the highest interest rate in a quarter of a century. The yield on the $25 billion sale came in at 5.216%. That is the highest since 2001. So for more on this story, we're now joined by Bloomberg MLife strategist David Savage. David, good morning. Good to have you with us. I'm just taking a look at the story that we put out regarding what we're seeing in the United States. And it really is a testament to investors' demand for greater compensation to essentially finance the growing deficit in the United States. Should we continue to expect those elevated numbers going forward or until the end of the year?
1: Good morning. I mean, ultimately, this is a structural story. We've seen, of course, it's come in spurts. Since late June, the 30-year is up about 38 basis points. But in recent weeks, of course, we've had some softer U.S. economic data that sort of pulled back some of those expectations, as you said, for a September rate hike. So what we've seen actually is a steepening of the yield curve. And I think really this is a structural story because ultimately, near-term data can certainly dictate where we get short-term yields moving. But in terms of the long end, you know, that data is not going to alter some of the drivers in terms of higher yields, of course, in terms of concerns about fiscal deficits, in terms of where the term premium is, and of course, you know, the longer term, inflationary impact from growth and drivers like AI CapEx spending and higher commodity prices. So I think ultimately this is a structural story that we'll certainly be talking about in the months to come.
0: And David, I've been asking you about the yen on your appearances on the show, but we're really keeping an eye on where the levels of the currency are. Right now, we're at around 159.437. So we saw some reprieve yesterday, but we're really edging closer towards that 160 per dollar level, despite the support that we reported possibly from Prime Minister Takayuchi's government. What comes next? Another intervention, or do we really need to see a return to fundamentals here?
1: I think, as we've talked about, certainly for a sustained gain for the yen, to see a real turn in terms of seeing persistent strength, you do need to see, I think, a change in terms of the posture from the Bank of Japan. I think, you know, yesterday's move was very indicative that we have seen, you know, expectations for a September hike build for the Bank of Japan. We saw the headline yesterday that, you know, potentially the government is behind, you know, a faster pace of hikes, but we haven't seen that lead yet to a real turn for the yen. And I think that's because the market's not looking to September, October. They're looking for beyond that, you know, what is the pace of normalization for the Bank of Japan. And to date, you know, the market has not had, you know, sufficient guidance to expect that normalization to occur, you know, very quickly.
0: All right, David, we're going to have to leave it there. Thank you, as always, for your time. MLive strategist David Savage. Now, for more on the market outlook and wider markets move, let's bring in Equity Group's chief market strategist, Nuruddin Elhamouri. Nuruddin, good to have you with us this morning. Good morning. You probably heard me talking
2: good
0: to my colleague, David, earlier about the... Good morning. About the wider moves that we've been seeing in the Fed, but also the yen. And I want to really start with the Fed. The narrative for a Fed rate hike, at least in September, has cooled after that CPI print that we saw earlier this week. Do you think that markets are now sort of underpricing the risk that inflation could reaccelerate?
2: Absolutely. I think the story has shifted slightly. Inflation is still definitely over or above where the Federal Reserve ultimately wants it, but it's also no longer the only problem. July headlines, as you saw, like it was about between 3.4%, the core 2.5%, and the latest producer price data were relatively contained month over month. But then you look at the payrolls. The U.S. actually lost about 23,000 jobs in July, with significant also downward revisions in the previous month. So for me, the labor market is becoming also the more important part of the equation. The Fed spent the last few years fighting inflation. Now it has to make sure it doesn't basically win the battle at the expense of of employment. What does it mean for the Fed? I think also September is increasingly becoming a question of whether the Fed can afford to wait at the same time. The problem is, as I said, the Fed is receiving two different signals now. Employment is telling them to be careful about keeping policy too tight, while inflation is now basically, especially with the energy and geopolitical risk, is telling them not to declare victory too early. And I think the question would be now, isn't the Fed will be basically stopping tightening, or the Fed hasn't even still actually started hiking rates. But at the same time, inflation is still above target. And we know that there are policymakers who want more, especially with the last decision. We saw three dissented also in July.
0: Okay, I want to bring in what AI means for the Fed as well, because CapEx is starting to become a real issue CapEx spending is starting to become a real issue for markets. So when do you think that alone starts becoming a headache, if you were, for the Federal Reserve?
2: I mean, there's a lot of headaches for the Federal Reserve as we speak. It's not just only that. In addition to the administration pressure that we saw also over the past couple of months, from accusing the Federal Reserve from one side, and the U.S. president trying also to oust multiple of the members. I think AI. The more I actually maybe dig deeper on a daily basis using AI and develop more and more using AI, the more I'm convinced that this AI boom is not actually a bubble, as a lot of people are talking about. Especially, yes, I mean, there are concerns about the capex, the capex spending, but at the same time, you have to look into the broader picture. It's not about just using, you know, ChatGPT to write an essay or summarize your emails or something. It is much more than that. It's basically using AI in order for you to scale the capabilities of humans on a day-to-day basis. Maybe today I'm with you in person, at least, you know, over Zoom. Maybe the next meeting or the next interview, it might be my digital double. Nobody knows, but is this capable?
0: Okay, so not a bubble.
2: Is AI capable of doing that? Yes, that is.
0: Okay, so not a bubble on the AI front. That's, you know, that's a line that a lot of people would agree with you on. Let's move on a little bit to the geopolitics. Yes, there is a sense of plateauing in the region when it comes to further escalations. We're not really in full war or full peace mode just yet. When it comes to the record highs that we're seeing across global equity benchmarks, do you think the market is now completely overlooking the risk that could surge back from the Middle East?
2: I think it's not just basically, you know, the risk isn't whether, you know, oil will be moving another $5 or $10. It's basically the duration. I mean, the Strait of Hormuz remains also disrupted, while the Red Sea is also impaired. You're affecting two critical parts of the global trade simultaneously. Hormuz is primarily an energy supply problem, while the Red Sea is also shipping and insurance, in addition to transportation cost problems. So I think this is still, yes, the market may be just overseeing what's going on and hoping, and that's, I think, what is basically driving equities, is the hope that the maybe the biggest risk of the war is over. But I don't think so. This is the case, and that's why we need to be very careful and to be hedged against any further escalation going forward.
0: All right, Nuruddin, we're going to have to leave it there. Thank you, as always, for your time. Nuruddin Hammouli, Chief Market Strategist at Equity Group. Now, coming up, oil held a decline as tankers laden with crude continue to exit the Persian Gulf. We'll bring you the latest details next. This is Bloomberg.

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1: Welcome back to Horizons Middle East and Africa. Oil is flat this morning as traders monitor efforts to reopen the Strait of Hormuz. Fresh attacks on tankers and energy infrastructure have kept the market on edge. And Treasury Secretary Scott Bessent says the U.S. will roll out unprecedented economic measures against Iran next week. So for more on all of this, we're now joined by Stuart Livingstone Wallace, Bloomberg's head of the Middle East and North Africa. Stuart, the U.S. is resorting to economic pressure, not just Scott Bessent saying this, President Trump also bringing back that argument. So what else do we know about what kind of economic pressure the U.S. is thinking about?
2: So, I mean, look, we don't know because it's coming next week, and it's going to be very hard to guess in advance because Iran is probably one of the most sanctioned countries on the planet. You know, they've had four-plus decades of sanctioning thousands of individuals, more or less chopping off all trade. So we presume they'll go after shadow banking. We presume they'll go after crypto if they can. That's a very difficult one, but that clearly is, you know, heavily relied on by the Iranians. And potentially third party as well, you know, so-called secondary sanctions. So they go after the trade partners. But the difficulty they face is there are fewer and fewer countries now trading with Iran. You know, I think everyone kind of got the message that they're going to be cut out of the SWIFT system if that continued. So we'll see what they come up with.
1: And that deal between Iran and Oman, it's been in final stages for the past, for the final stages of us discussing it. What exactly is happening there?
2: Again, we don't particularly know the details of it. We presume there's some to and fro over the details with regard to authority, who gets to make final decisions, potentially about how you collect fees. But there may also be an issue here with who exactly signs off on the deal. So I think from the Omani side, that's fairly straightforward. From the Iranian side, you've seen over the last week, there's been a whole raft of appointments and reappointments and people demoted and promoted. So there clearly is a fairly serious change of control within Iran and definitely competition between various factions. So it may be, and this is speculation, but it may be that they're sort of waiting to make a final decision because they're kind of reordering the deck chairs, as it were.
1: And so perhaps this is a little bit too premature to be able to determine how countries are adapting to these disruptions, but can you give us any examples about how countries in the region particularly are adapting to what is happening in the Strait of Hormuz? One day it's open, one day they have to go with lights switched off. What are they doing?
2: It's a whole raft of measures. So they've actually been very clever about it, and we don't know the full extent because, as you said, a lot of it's being done in the dark, and I mean, yes, metaphorically, but also literally. And we sort of discover that ships have moved through Hormuz several days after they've gone through. But it's not just that. It's rerouting supplies, and it's not just oil, and it's not just gas. It's also, you know, container goods and so on. So taking a lot of the lessons they learned from COVID in terms of alternative supply chains and then basically putting it on steroids. So, you know, I'm sure you've noticed that supply chains through the region, yes, they're disrupted, but there's no shortage of anything.
1: Yeah.
2: So I think that speaks to kind of the creativity that's gone on in terms of making sure things keep ticking along.
1: Yeah, tough times, tough measures. Stuart, thank you as always for your time. Bloomberg, Stuart Livingstone Wallace with the latest on the geopolitics. Now for a look at some of the other stories that we're following this morning. DP World's reported first half profit of $585 million. The Dubai listed company said the outlook on medium to long-term global trade is positive, even as the near-term environment remains uncertain. And Arab Gulf companies are making their debut in Venezuela through an offshore natural gas project to be operated by BP. The UAE's XRG will hold a working interest in the license alongside BP and Qatar UCC oil and gas holding. The deal signals the Venezuelan government's willingness to advance energy deals negotiated before the U.S. capture of Nicolas Maduro in January. And the Trump administration is imposing tariffs of up to 100% on some foreign-made drones and components to reduce reliance on overseas suppliers, particularly China. The top 100% rate will apply to drones of a certain size or those that possess national security capabilities, while other imports will face lower duties. And coming up, OpenAI is on track to generate more than $40 billion in annualized revenue ahead of a potential IPO. We'll bring you the latest details next. This is Bloomberg.

0: Welcome back to Horizons Middle East and Africa. Bloomberg has learned that OpenAI is on track to generate over $40 billion in annualized revenue based on its current performance. The ChatGPT maker's revenue has accelerated in recent months, roughly doubling its run rate from the end of 2025. So for more on this and other tech stories, we're now joined by Bloomberg Markets Today editor Sam Unstead. Sam, good morning. OpenAI's revenue, what is really driving this sharp uptick that we've been reporting in its revenue?
1: Well, so it's actually a little bit broader than you might expect. So it's from some of their new tools, from, you know, very nascent advertising business as well. Most of this, though, is the kind of important part of understanding what the run rate is at OpenAI is what is then going to happen for its IPO. You know, so they and Anthropic, their kind of arch rival within that space, both gearing up to do IPOs. And so both kind of trying to bolster the case for that, trying to kind of get across how strong all of their growth is. And, you know, much more broadly, of course, it's coming through the extremely strong growth in AI much more generally, which we've sort of got to seen dominate most of the past few weeks of earnings season.
0: And Sam, something else we've been reporting is this competition from China when it comes to just wider themes in artificial intelligence. DeepSeek is obviously one of those companies that came to the limelight last year, and it's steeply raising the prices for its flagship V4 models ahead of its potential IPO itself. So what can you tell us about that?
1: Yes, yeah, so they are raising their prices, although they are still quite significantly lower than most of the other sort of major AI companies out there, including the likes of Anthropic. And, you know, again, this is sort of bolstering their case for an IPO, but it relates actually quite neatly to, as I mentioned there, Anthropic and OpenAI as well. This is a kind of threat that's been bubbling up and has kind of come up a few times over the course of the last couple of years of much cheaper AI models coming out of China and potentially undercutting what Anthropic and OpenAI are doing to back up their own businesses. But it also indicates, you know, for DeepSeek, they're raising these prices because when you come up towards an IPO, you really want to bolster your profitability in order to attract the most attention and to have a successful IPO. So still a lot cheaper than other places, but they are clearly having to raise prices more than maybe I think some had expected.
0: And chip makers are back in the scene, Sam. Yesterday, SanDisk, our favorite company. Can I say it is our favorite stock? And then We also saw AMD is turning back to debt financing. What can you tell us about the return to those chip maker names?
1: Yeah, it's been generally a very strong week for memory names in particular. I mean, for AMD, you know, they're going out to the market. They are borrowing, I think, just over $4 billion. So overall, you know, fairly modest in terms of the amount of money that's been borrowed by various hyperscalers and other AI names. But even so, it kind of gives you this indication of quite how much money all of the companies are having to spend in order to keep up with the demand, to keep up with the kind of hyper pace the AI market.
0: All right, Sam, we're going to have to leave it there, but thank you as always for your time. Bloomberg Markets Today editor Sam Unstead. Now for some of the other tech stories we're following. CXMT has eclipsed Tencent as China's most valuable company, highlighting investors' growing preference for AI-linked chip makers. The Shanghai-listed firm was worth about $524 billion as of Thursday's close. And the milestone comes as Tencent faces investor concerns over rising AI spending, while CXMT has emerged as a key proxy for China's AI ambitions. And Reddit shares surged in after-hours trading on news that it will join the S&P 500 index. The index provider says the social media firm will be added to the benchmark before trading begins on August 18th. Reddit will replace Avalon Bay Communities, which is being acquired by Equity Residential. Now, a quick look into where equity benchmarks are sitting before we hit to the break. S&P futures still flat, NASDAQ 100 futures flat to the downside, and Dow Jones futures also flat. Although Euro Stoxx 50 futures are 0.3% higher. And of course, we're keeping an eye on Brent crude prices that are moderating compared to the moves we've seen over the past week or so. So you're seeing Brent crude sitting at 87 on the dollar exactly, and NY crude at 81.2 on the barrel. Now, coming up, we will talk to Rachel Ziemba, founder of Ziemba Insights, as oil heads for a weekly gain and the Iran war drags on. More analysis next. 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

0: miss the opening trade live every weekday.
1: Good morning. This is Horizons Middle East and Africa, our top stories this morning. Economic offensive. The U.S. plans to announce economic measures against Iran. Treasury Secretary Scott Bessent says the plan includes the continued blockade of Iran's ports. Asian stocks climb as softer U.S. inflation cements bets that the Fed will hold rates next month. Meanwhile, Treasury borrowing costs for 30-year bonds hit a 25-year high as investors demand more yield. And Bloomberg learns OpenAI is on track to generate more than $40 billion in annualized revenue ahead of a potential IPO. Growth in coding tools, subscriptions, and advertising is helping drive the surge in its sales. It's just gone 8:30 a.m. across the Emirates. I'm Abir Abu Omar in Dubai. We're still looking at an equities picture that is at record highs when it comes to U.S. equities or global equities as well that have arrived at that record high once again this week. So S&P futures this morning, quite flat. We did see the S&P 500 close at an all-time high, 0.65% higher yesterday. NASDAQ SOX Index also closing higher yesterday in the United States. Some individual names when it comes to the chip makers were of interest yesterday. That was SanDisk. That was 14% higher at the close yesterday. This is obviously after the earnings, 12% higher after the earnings yesterday. The solidified demand for chip makers led, of course, lifting in other names that included Micron, Western Digital, and Seagate as well, that were all turning at least 4.8% higher by the close. And then we're keeping an eye on Asian equities, 0.3 higher this morning. The Kospi is set for a weekly gain. Asian equities are set for a weekly gain of 2.6% higher this week. So overall, a positive picture. And then look at Brent crude prices, completely unchanged as of now, $87 on the barrel. The situation in the Middle East has been plateauing over the past couple of days. But especially today, we don't know what exactly that economic pressure from the United States is going to look like on Iran. But we continue to monitor what is the most essential for Brent crude prices, and that is the movement in the Strait of Hormuz. And then the yield on the 10-year Treasury notes, 4.65%. Not doing much this morning, about a basis point higher. But Treasuries have really held the advance we saw on Thursday after that U.S. wholesale inflation report showing a cooling in July. The yield on the 2-year notes, the rate-sensitive notes, was little changed this morning, but it fell 6 basis points in the prior session. And perhaps what is most important out of all of this is that money markets are now pricing in about a 35% chance of a Fed rate hike in September. That was 50% yesterday. So even lower, a rate decision to keep an eye on for sure in the coming month. But for a deep dive into what is happening in Asian markets this morning, we've got Winnie Su standing in Hong Kong for us. Winnie, what do you have for us?
2: Yeah, good morning, Abir, and happy Friday. Well, it has been a very decent week for Asian stocks. As you just mentioned, we are looking at weekly gains at slightly less than 3%, which is actually our best week in about 2 months. Now, yes, overall sentiment is supported by those latest inflation data from the U.S. pointing to investors walking back their bets around the Federal Reserve's rate hike. And you are seeing that's lifting tech stocks in Asia, especially with the Kospi here up almost 2%. And in fact, we are also seeing a weekly inflow into Korean market.

0: Revenue, a strong revenue forecast, and also these long-term agreements, plus the expectation for the cash returns. Now, on the weak side of things, we are seeing Chinese internet names continue to be a drag, with JD.com leading declines down about 10%. It did, in fact, log its very first quarterly revenue loss, and that is coming as consumer sentiment remains weak. While on the other hand, the strength really is on the hardware side of things, with SMI I see here up about 2% after results beating estimate on a global demand when a global strong demand for chips. Back to you, Abir.
1: All right, Winnie Sue in Hong Kong with the usual market update. Now, returning to the oil story, it was completely flat on our market check. Brent completely flat, but oil futures are still on track for a weekly gain as the Iran war that began in late February drags on. Treasury Secretary Scott Bessent says the U.S. will announce unprecedented economic measures against Iran. So for more analysis on this story, we're now joined by Rachel Ziemba, founder of Ziemba Insights. Rachel, good morning. Good to have you with us as usual. Brent crude, flat, not doing anything this morning. No reaction really, as much at least, to those geopolitical headlines that we're seeing out of the Middle East. So do you think the market is finally overlooking this geopolitical risk premium?
2: So I think the market, thanks Abir, wonderful to be with you. I think the market is responding to competing trends, right? They've struggled to price these risks for some time. But what we're seeing the market react to is, on the one hand, Chinese demand continues to be much weaker than it was before this conflict started. And we're seeing some increase in volumes as tankers linked to governments, such as the UAE, are getting some supplies out. But I think in this context, markets are overlooking the fact that buffers have been drawn down and that this conflict could continue for some time. Not clear to me that the U.S. government is ready to really target the Chinese ports and infrastructure that buy Iranian crude. So we'll see what happens.
1: So if that is the case for a while, Rachel, and that looks to be what the market is estimating, a constrained movement in the Strait of Hormuz, what do you think, what product do you think will be the biggest headache or will have the biggest upside movement? Would it be Brent crude? Would it be oil itself? Would it be LNG or other crude products?
2: Yeah, I think we're going to see that the stress particularly or continue to be in diesel, in oil products, even gasoline, though gasoline is off, at least in the U.S., a little bit. LNG, too, continues to be in short supply. The Qataris are preparing and looking to bring more supplies to market, but LNG can be more dangerous to shuttle or more difficult to shuttle out. And we're heading into this important period of the year where the Europeans, where the Northeast Asian buyers inject more fuel into storage. So I think we'll continue to see that trend. Also, I think we'll continue to see it reflecting in some other parts of the commodity class, into metals like copper, which are still facing some of the restrictions, okay. Restrictions from sulfur.
1: Okay, so Rachel, when it comes to the economic damages that have resulted as a part of this constrained movement, do you think that the market is underestimating just how much economic damage we would have, even if oil flows theoretically do go back to normal?
2: Yeah, so I think the market's really, the broader global market's very focused on the AI sort of scale up, and that's why they have been underestimating. But we have to recognize that globally, we are less reliant on oil for GDP growth and earnings than we were even 10 years ago. So the good news or the resiliency story is that link has started to add ebb. The other part of the story on the power side and LNG is that more renewables are being installed.

0: So this is a pain, a damage we haven't fully recognized, but there have also been some shifts in demand that make it better than it could be. And I also think we have to recognize the importance of flexibility of getting supplies to market and the new investments that, that are occurring. So it's a mixed story here, and one that I think we'll see continued through the inflationary channel as well as somewhat slower growth.
1: All right, Rachel, thank you as always for those insights. Rachel Ziemba, founder of Ziemba Insights. Now coming up, Saudi Arabia looks to shift strategy for its $1 trillion sovereign wealth fund, paving the way for greater privatization. That story is coming up next. This is Bloomberg.

0: American border. And this is Bloomberg.
1: Saudi Arabia's $1 trillion sovereign wealth fund is preparing to make an aggressive push for greater privatization. The fund plans to hand mature assets to private owners, pursue listing and divestments, and lean increasingly on outside capital. The strategy marks a deliberate shift after years of heavy state-led investment. To discuss this story, I'm now joined by Bloomberg's Money and Power reporter, Omar El-Shmouri. Omar, good morning. Good to have you with us.
2: Good morning, Amir.
1: What's new about the strategy? What can you tell us about what exactly is the thinking behind that is from the PIF?
2: Right, so this new strategy document provides the clearest indication yet of the role that the PIF sees itself playing over the next few years. It's all about value creation, as they put it.
1: So that a deliberate shift after years of heavy state-led investment. To discuss this story, I'm now joined by Bloomberg's Money and Power reporter, Omar El-Shmouri. Omar, good morning. Good to have you with us.
2: Good morning, Gabi.
1: What's new about the strategy? What can you tell us about what exactly is the thinking behind that is from the PIF?
2: Right, so this new strategy document provides the clearest indication yet of the role that the PIF sees itself playing over the next few years. It's all about value creation, as they put it. So that entails a few things, including potential consolidation of more of its portfolio companies, as well as potential increase in stake sales. Mm. And furthermore, they've highlighted repeatedly wanting to crowd in the private sector. So that is something they've been trying to do for a bit. We've seen earlier this year, like locally, they've sold a majority stake in a football club, and that seems to preclude more of such sales. And they're also encouraging some of their portfolio companies to tap them, like IPO, essentially.
1: Okay. Yeah. And just generally, when it comes to the wider prospects of the Saudi economy and then the wider strategy of the PIF is trying to do, what implications will this new approach have?
2: So let's start with its own portfolio companies. Over the past few years, the PIF has created about 100 of those, and most of them have been reliant on it for funding. So it entails a few things, including potential consolidation of more of its portfolio companies, as well as potential increase in stake sales. Mm. And furthermore, they've highlighted repeatedly wanting to crowd in the private sector. So that is something they've been trying to do for a bit. We've seen earlier this year, like locally, they've sold a majority stake in a football club, and that seems to preclude more of such sales. And they're also encouraging some of their portfolio companies to tap them, like IPO, essentially.
1: Okay. Yeah. And just generally, when it comes to the wider prospects of the Saudi economy and then the wider strategy of the PIF is trying to do, what implications will this new approach have?
2: So let's start with its own portfolio companies. Over the past few years, the PIF has created about 100 of those, and most of them have been reliant on it for funding. So now the fund is encouraging them to become more competitive, generate more cash for themselves, and tap a wider mix of financing that includes local and international investors, and potentially also tapping the debt markets. And that includes the mega projects such as NEOM. They're highlighting more practical aspects of it, like the ports and manufacturing in Oxagon. And there was like no mention of the line, for example, which was a very ambitious part of it. And internationally, they do seem to remain committed. I mean, the idea of reducing the reliance of portfolio companies on the PIF is to free up its balance sheet to invest in other stuff.
1: Okay. Omar, excellent reporting, as always. Bloomberg's Omar El-Shmouri with the latest on what is happening in Saudi Arabia. Now, for more on these stories looking at the intersection of wealth and power in the region, sign up for our Mideast Money newsletter on Bloomberg.com. Now, moving on to a different country, Turkey's central bank has moved its year-end inflation forecast closer to market expectations at 28%. That is up from its previous estimate of 26%. Governor Fatih Karahan conceded that the bank's past forecast missed the mark and described recent efforts to curb inflation as, quote, a partial failure. So to discuss all of this, we're now joined by Bloomberg Turkey Deputy Chief Beryl Akman. Beryl, good morning. Can you talk to us about the reason behind the upward revision in those inflation figures?
3: Good morning, Abir. Absolutely. So in his presentation yesterday, Central Bank Governor Fatih Karahan alluded to two main aspects for this upward revision. One, he mentioned the uncertainty stemming from the Middle East conflict and how that's reflecting on oil prices. Now, Turkey is a major energy, both oil and natural gas importer, so it has been impacted from the war and the elevation in these prices. But Karahan also mentioned the secondary effects, such as how inflation or energy prices are stemming into transportation costs. He also mentioned food prices, which have been very volatile in the past, and he said that volatility will continue. However, he also mentioned that this upward revision was more limited, per se, compared to what markets are expecting at the end of the year, which is about 29%, because he said that they're seeing an economic slowdown and a subdued domestic demand that's also bringing prices and that demand down here at home.
1: So there is the next question, Beryl, I think you would know, is a cause and effect question. What does that mean, therefore, about the path forward when it comes to rates?
3: I think one question, Abir, that investors and economists were expecting to find out from yesterday's presentation was when the central bank would normalize its liquidity policy. And what I mean by that is, since the outbreak of the war at the end of February, the Turkish central bank suspended funding from its main policy rate of 37% and switched to a higher, costlier overnight lending rate of 40%, and has since kept the liquidity conditions in that way. Karahan, when asked about whether there'd be a normalization in that policy, said that it was on their agenda, but he refrained from giving a specific timeline. However, already some banks like ING, for example, are expecting that normalization to start as early as this month. But during his presentation, Karahan mentioned the caveat that even when they return to the funding of 37%, the policy rate, that would not mount to easing, and that would not mean any signals on the further path of rates or any future cuts.
1: All right, Bloomberg's Beryl Akman with the latest on the inflation figures out of Turkey. Now, coming up, a record rise in profits for Standard Banks amid pressure from conflict in the Middle East. We'll bring you the highlights of our conversation with CEO Sim Chabalala. That is coming up next. 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
1: Welcome back to Horizons Middle East and Africa. Africa's largest bank by assets, Standard Bank, has reported record first half profits as the firm navigated the inflationary and monetary policy effects of the war in the Middle East that weighed on its clients' confidence. Bloomberg's chief Africa correspondent Jennifer Zapasadra spoke to the bank's CEO about the results and more. Take a listen.
2: Bottom line, the group is up 10% in headline earnings per share with a return on equity of 19.8%. Both are ahead of expectation and are records. What stood out was, higher inflation and higher interest rates for longer on the continent as a consequence of the Middle Eastern conflict, which showed up in our net interest income. A weakening currencies on the continent relative to the South African rand that showed up in diluted revenues, but improved costs when you convert them to South African rand. And you saw a very resilient South African operation, which performed very well in each of the four business units. Really, the execution of our strategy vindicated by these financial outcomes.
3: How are you seeing clients then reacting to some of the challenges that we are seeing as a response to what's happening in the Middle East? Because you do note in the statement, uncertainty has definitely weighed on clients' confidence.
2: Uncertainty has weighed. People are taking longer to make payment decisions, drawing down decisions, investment in their projects. On the one hand. On the other hand, there are opportunities. Countries on the West, particularly those that are oil producers and gas producers, investing in their plant and machinery to take advantage of the price advantages arising from the oil price currently. Countries in the East, especially the oil importers, obviously being challenged by the dislocation. And then, of course, fertilizer prices being adversely impacted and really, Jennifer, having an impact on food security.
3: You mentioned oil producers. We know Standard Bank, of course, has been appointed the lead arranger for the upcoming IPO for the Dangote refinery. I know you've mentioned your commitment to this. What is the opportunity you see here?
2: Jennifer, in a few words, this is one of the single most important manufacturing and business events on the African continent. It's a game changer for Nigeria and as well as for the West African region. And it has contributed to the ability of Nigeria to meet the needs of Nigerians for refined petroleum, with a reduced negative impact on the environment, which is very, very important. It also puts the country in a position to export. For example, it exports jet fuel to countries like the United Kingdom, and is therefore of massive significance for West Africa. Dangote, of course, has got interests outside West Africa, and we will be supporting them in the execution of that strategy in other parts of the African continent, in particular the East, as is currently contemplated. We provide advisory services. We also provide our balance sheets to that great company.
3: What can you tell us then, Sim, about some of the details of the planned IPO, the size, the date? How much has been decided on at this point?
2: I think you need to talk to the company on that. And Jennifer, with respect, it's not germane to our results.
1: That was Standard Bank CEO Sim Tshabalala speaking with Bloomberg's Jennifer Zapasadra yesterday. Now, South Africa's transport minister says the state-owned ports and rail operator is seeking as much as $2.2 billion from the national security, from the national treasury for projects through 2030. The cash will be used to finance upgrades and equipment orders that Transnet needs to turn around the company after years of underperformance and graft. And Africa's top Public health agency says the Ebola outbreak in the Democratic Republic of Congo has spread to a sixth province and is on track to be the worst in history if not slowed soon. There have been more than 4,400 confirmed cases of Ebola and over 2,000 deaths through August 10th. Now, before we head to the end of our week, a quick look at equity benchmarks. S&P futures still flat. NASDAQ 100 futures down slightly, 1/10 of 8% lower. And Dow Jones also flat. Euro Stoxx 50 futures 3/10 higher this morning. And Brent crude prices moderating as tensions in the Middle East plateau so far this week. But that is it for Horizons Middle East and Africa. Stick around with us for Daybreak Europe. This is Bloomberg.

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1: Live from London, this is Bloomberg Daybreak Europe. I'm Lizzie Burden with your top stories. Trust deficit. Investors demand the highest yield on US 30-year bonds in a quarter century as government borrowing levels fuel concerns. A fourth week in the green. Chip stocks drive more gains in Asia as the AI rebound continues. Plus, Bloomberg learns that OpenAI is set to generate annualized revenue of more than $40 billion, bolstering the AI giant ahead of its planned IPO. Well, happy Friday, everybody. This is the picture in markets to end the week. Asian stocks adding to that fourth week of gains and futures pointing higher on both sides of the Atlantic as well after the S&P already closed a fresh high yesterday. The mood lifted by that latest US inflation data, reinforcing bets that the Fed's going to hold off on raising rates for another month. Markets now pricing less than a 40% chance of a September move. And tech stocks also extending their rebound. So we've got SK High up more than 5%, Samsung up 3.4% as things stand, both up more than 15% so far this week. Now let's turn to the cross asset picture, and you can see oil is holding above $87 a barrel this morning. We've had crude tankers continuing to exit the Persian Gulf, though, despite the limited diplomatic progress to reopen the Strait of Hormuz. Treasury yields are a touch higher across the curve. US bonds had rallied yesterday, despite that 30-year auction selling at the highest yield in 25 years, the 10-year yield now at 4.65. And as ever, we're minding the yen. We're still within striking distance of 160 per dollar, even after Japanese Prime Minister Sanae Takaichi's government was said to support a rate hike. 159.35 per dollar is where we trade. Now, let's take a look at the risk events on the agenda for today. At 1:30 p.m. London time, we'll get the latest US retail sales. The street looking for a modest advance after a soft June print. Then at 3 p.m, we get the University of Michigan sentiment data. And today is the filing deadline for institutional managers to disclose their second quarter earnings. So expect a wave of 13F filings hitting after the close. Plenty before the weekend. Let's get you started.

0: We begin with tech leading the way once again in the Asian session. Let's go to Winnie Xu in Hong Kong to see how markets are faring there. Winnie, what are you watching?
1: Yeah, good morning, Lizzie. Happy Friday. Well, we are seeing a pretty decent week for Asian stocks now, with the MSCI Asia here up a bit less than 3% so far this week. We actually had our very best week since 2 months ago. Now, supporting the sentiment is, of course, those latest inflation numbers from the U.S., indicating that investors are really walking their bets away in terms of the Fed's rate hike. Now, you can see that leading gains today are the tech stocks in our region, especially KOSPI here up 1.6%. We are also seeing foreign investors coming back into the market with the net inflow for this week, also seeing its highest level since April. Now, the Japanese stocks also slightly higher, while the yen a bit stronger against the dollar, but we closely watch out for those risks for intervention as the yen remain just below that 160 level against the dollar. Now, flip the board, we take a look at the biggest gainers here in Asia, which are the memory chip stocks. We just look at how Kioxia here leading gains up about 4%. Similar gains when it comes to SK Hynix and Samsung Electronics, coming after those bullish outlook from SanDisk. And investors really like those long-term agreements, as well as the expectation for the stronger revenue and the cash returns. So those are supporting the sector here, while the weakness we continue to see are in the tech shares in Hong Kong, which is a trend that we have been seeing in the past few sessions already. As you flip the board and see how today's loss is really being driven by JD.com here, down more than 10% after the company logged its very first revenue loss since 2014. Now, this is coming on the back of that weak consumer demand. But remember, we do have Meituan reporting as well later today, down about 6%. So investors turning quite cautious. And in fact, those drags on the HS Tech here, down about 2%, is also headed for its worst week in about 2 months. But overall, earnings showing that divergence when it comes to the weakness in internet names, but the strength in hardware names. And here you can see that hardware name SMIC here up about 2% after earnings showing a beat against estimate driven by the strong demand for chips. Back to you, Lizzie.
0: Winnie, thank you very much for the update on Asia markets there. Now, we have some breaking news. This is the result of the Clacton by-election here in the UK, a special election in which the leader of Reform UK, Nigel Farage, was seeking to return to Parliament. Indeed, he has won a majority of the vote in this special election. He had triggered the contest himself. He stepped down as the local MP last month. It put a stop to the parliamentary investigation into his finances. He said it was up to the electorate to judge him, and the expectation had indeed been that the vote would give him this new mandate. Other major parties collectively sitting out of the contest, deriding it as a stunt. That left, of course, his main competitor. We might see him any moment. A man dressed as a trash can, known as Count Binface. And this was the largest ever field in a British by-election. 33 challengers to Nigel Farage in this vote. But yet, we could see more trouble ahead for Nigel Farage. Pollsters have been talking about Farage fatigue, not just fatigue with the scandals around his finances, but also as he has a threat from the Prime Minister, Andy Burnham, the new Prime Minister, talking about the cost of living, talking to the public, connecting with the public, and a recognition as well among senior Reform figures that calling this Clacton vote made the party look evasive, made it look dependent on stunts. So later on in the programme, we're going to get full analysis from our UK political correspondent Lucy White. But as we have it, the result is that Farage has won a majority of the vote in Clacton-on-Sea. Now let's turn back to tech. And Bloomberg understands that OpenAI is on track to generate over $40 billion in annualized revenue based on its current performance. The ChatGPT maker's revenue has accelerated in recent months, roughly doubling its run rate from the end of 2025. For more, we're joined by our Bloomberg Markets Today editor, Sam Unstead. Sam, good morning to you. What's behind this uptick then in OpenAI's revenue?
2: Well, you know, so very broadly, you know, OpenAI and Anthropic and all the kind of leading names within the AI models and AI agents are all seeing an enormous rise in business, right? Because we've seen that through earnings season. We've seen very strong results across the kind of AI narrative. I think the thing to keep in mind with these two, with OpenAI, what we're talking about today, but Anthropic as well, the pair of them are kind of trading off at the moment and bolstering their own sort of strengths and bolstering up their plans for an IPO later in the year, you know, for each company. And both IPOs expected to be, you know, enormous deals. So as they come up to that, I think you're likely to hear much more of this, of how strong those businesses are, how good the revenue run rates are, and then how good the outlooks are as well.
0: And meanwhile, Sam, you've had DeepSeek steeply raising the prices for its flagship V4 models ahead of a potential IPO for them as well.
2: Yeah, that's right. And so, you know, most of this will be down to, as you come towards an IPO, you want to look as profitable and as strong as possible. It's worth bearing in mind that they've raised prices about four times over, but they are still significantly cheaper, the sort of AI tokens from DeepSeek, than most of the other major players, including, the likes of Anthropic. So, yes, they have raised those prices, but that overall question and threat of how much cheaper, you know, AI can be from China, which has been, into the AI narrative over the course of the last couple of years, remains there. And I think once you do get to an IPO for DeepSeek, you'll get a much clearer idea of what their plans are and how that might well affect some of the other players in the market.
0: And Sam, we've got Nasdaq futures just slipping into the red now. Same for S&P E-minis. But it's a positive picture for European futures, and it's a positive session so far when it comes to the KOSPI and Asian stocks. Mm-hmm. There's some of it coming back to optimism around AI. How much of that is get down to what Sandis said at its Investor Day?
2: Yeah, quite a bit. And actually, Sandisk, has sort of capped off quite a good week. So, for the AI story in general, had quite a few earnings over the course of the week. Some of them are hitting up against very high expectations. And so the share price move may not look all that good. But actually, for the most part, the results have been very strong. And actually, Sandisk, when they reported recently as well, their shares fell because they couldn't get over a very, very high bar. But the results were very good. The outlook they gave yesterday kind of takes away a little bit of the nervousness about how sustainable all of this is. For these companies, they're operating on incredibly strong margins, but there's always a question of how long can this go on for. So them giving an outlook out to sort of 2028 has soothed some of those concerns, and that's what you're seeing come through in the KOSPI, which is up by about 10% over the course of this week, and therefore ending a 7-week losing run. So it's really, the narrative has certainly turned quite a bit more positive, particularly on memory stocks over the course of this week.
0: All right, Sam, we miss you in London. That's Bloomberg's Sam Unstead. Thanks for coming to see us this morning. Now, let's turn to the macro. The US government has sold 30-year bonds at the highest interest rate in a quarter century. The yield at the $25 billion sale came in at 5.216%, the highest since 2001. Now, this is just a day after an auction for 10-year bonds drew the highest yield since the financial crisis. So let's get a history lesson now. We can talk to Venram, cross-asset strategist over at Bloomberg MLive. Ven, these are historic comparisons. How much of an issue is this going to present for President Trump and U.S. Treasury Secretary Scott Bessent heading into the midterms?
3: It's a huge problem for them, Lizzie, no doubt about it. Because, we have seen these, as you mentioned, these auctions are drawing the highest yields we have seen in a long time. And investors are basically saying a couple of things. We have no confidence that you will rein in deficits, as you need to be doing. There is no fiscal prudence anywhere to be seen. The second message that they are saying is that, look, inflation is uncontained. We have had inflation. We have had an inflation overshoot in the U.S. for 5 years now. And there is no suggestion that that's being brought under control. So if the Fed is not going to do its job, if the Treasury is not going to do its job to rein in deficits, then there is a price to pay. And that price to pay shows up at the longer end of the curve, where investors work in a term premium. And the term premium has surged this quarter. In fact, 95% of the increase in the nominal yields we have seen this quarter has stemmed purely from the increase in term premiums, which is the extra compensation that investors want to hold longer dated bonds rather than just rolling over their investments in a shorter dated bonds. So the message from the markets is very clear. Unless you pay heed to deficit, unless you pay heed to inflation, we are going to send those yields marching higher and higher.
0: Ben, we've had another softer than expected inflation print yesterday, this time PPI. It's driven an easing of Fed hike bets. Market's no longer fully pricing a hike this year. I just want to play you what we've heard from Austin Goolsbee overnight on Fox News. Take a listen.
4: Inflation's been too high, and our progress stalled out a little bit and was going the wrong way. But now for a couple of months, we've been getting a little bit better readings, and hopefully that will continue. But we're in that delicate space.
0: But then when you've got a Middle East conflict that doesn't seem to have an end in sight, President Trump pivoting to Operation Economic Fury, is it that these numbers just mask an inflation problem that could continue for a long time? Do you still think that hikes may be needed?
3: Well, I definitely think a hike is needed because the Fed made a mistake by starting to cut rates too early. Look, what is the evidence so far on inflation that we've got? For 5 years now, inflation hasn't converged to the 2% target, and we are in a 3% perma zone, it feels like. And so basically, the Fed has not done what it needs to be doing, which is to raise rates and make sure that, you know, Kevin Warsh keeps saying that inflation is a choice. If inflation is a choice, then the Fed has the answers, and they are not responding with the answers that they need to. They need to tighten monetary conditions, and they are not doing that. And in a world where crude oil is going to be hovering around $85 to $90 a barrel, you've got to have this framework where inflation is going to be in this 3% permanent range. And the markets are, which is why I was saying earlier that the investors are demanding a higher inflation term premium in holding longer dated bonds. So the Fed needs to act, and the longer that the Fed drags its feet, the worse the bond markets are going to be.
0: Ben, thank you very much. That's our cross-asset strategist at Bloomberg MLive. And we have been seeing the US 10-year yield holding above 4.6% for, I think it is, four straight sessions now, even if it has been falling in August. 4.65% is where we are this morning. Well, it's still ahead on Daybreak Europe as heat waves grip Europe this summer. We're going to take a look at how drone-collected data is helping sharpen weather forecasts and giving traders and military strategists valuable intelligence. But first, drones are the focus of another set of new tariffs from the White House, and we'll bring you the details on that next. This is Bloomberg.

0: Welcome back to Bloomberg Daybreak Europe. Now, the Trump administration is imposing tariffs of up to 100% on some foreign-made drones and components to reduce reliance on overseas suppliers, particularly China. The top 100% rate will apply to drones of a certain size or those that possess national security capabilities, while other imports will face lower duties. Let's get some more detail now. We can speak to Bloomberg's Rosalind Matheson. Roz, I wonder what this tells us about the state of relations between the US and China ahead of that Trump-Xi meeting later on this year. How significant is this new announcement?
1: Well, it fits a pattern of what we've seen as these kind of tit-for-tat actions on trade in the run-up to the summit. But that's not necessarily unusual. We've seen it come on the tech sector, drones, robots, the solar sector, and even things like pecan nuts as well. And that's just probably about setting out their stalls in a way before this meeting occurs and coming into that summit, appearing in the strongest position possible, but doing it in a way that avoids tipping things over into a full-blown trade conflict. Again, we've seen these meetings between Xi Jinping and Donald Trump so far been an opportunity to really put a floor, if anything, under the relationship, and particularly when it comes to trade, and a moment to reset. So they want to avoid getting things, you know, at a high tension level before that meeting. It's more about calibrated actions to show where their positions are going into that meeting. So we've seen it, as I said, on a bunch of different sectors. You know, some of these things won't be, you know, that pleasing to each side. China won't be that impressed about the drone action. You know, one particular drone company is a big part of the US market. However, they're probably going into this seeing the bigger picture.
0: Okay, so maybe diplomatically it's just posturing, but commercially, in terms of national security, how significant are these measures? How do they fit into the broader measures that we've seen the Trump administration take to rebuild its tariff wall?
1: Well, they're all part of that effort to rebuild the tariff wall and to move away from using emergency powers to something that's potentially more legally robust. So using these section investigations under the Trade Act, a variety of things, including national security investigations. We've seen a whole series of those, and then we've seen the outcomes on particular sectors so far, and there are more in the hopper still to come. So it's using those investigations under the existing Trade Act to then deploy sectoral actions against other countries and making it therefore probably a bit more robust against legal challenge in the US. But also, again, what is the impact on consumers in the US from these actions, and how do you make sure that these individual actions don't disrupt your overall trade deals that you have done or you're trying to get done with other countries? So how can they fit in to that web of arrangements that you've got going, you know, with the EU, with Japan, with other countries that you're still trying to get over the line, you know, with countries like Vietnam. So it's quite a complex picture now on the trade side, but this is really about stacking those actions up again into a semblance of what was Donald Trump's trade wall.
0: It can be difficult when you're trying to provoke everybody all at once. Roz, thank you very much. That's Bloomberg's Rosalind Matheson in Singapore. Well, up next, a theme of the week has, of course, been Japan's campaign to revive inflation, lifting markets, boosting investor wealth. But for many households, rising prices are becoming a burden. The story of Japan's K-shaped economy is coming up next. This is Bloomberg.

0: Welcome back to Bloomberg Daybreak Europe. Now, Japan's economy is showing signs of life with rising wages and inflation just below the central bank's target of 2%. But while young workers are reaping the benefits, pensioners are feeling the strain of a higher cost of living and a weak yen.
1: On a Saturday afternoon, thousands of people packed this convention center in Tokyo for an investment expo, looking for new ways to build wealth, from real estate to cryptocurrencies to gold coins. Among the speakers, one influencer tells the audience she accumulated $431,000 in wealth while still in her early 30s. She used to earn only $1,200 in her 20s. She's part of a shift in how Japanese people are choosing to invest instead of save. For three decades, Japan unleashed economic stimulus while prices in the economy stayed flat. Now inflation is back around the central bank's 2% target, and it's looking like it's here to stay. With rising prices, profits are growing. Workers are getting the strongest wage gain in decades. The stock market is near historic highs, thanks in part to the AI boom. And with it, animal spirits appear to be coming back.
2: With everything happening around the world, I worry about my financial future, whether I'll be able to support myself while I'm working and after retirement. I wanted to reduce that uncertainty, so I became interested in investing.
1: The benchmark Nikkei 225 index has surged over 20% so far this year, and first-time investors who piled into stocks with the help of a government tax-free savings program have ridden the wave. It's helping fuel a growing narrative of Japanese dynamism.
3: Japan is back!
1: But there are fears that inflation is also worsening inequality. Analysis by Nomura shows consumption in 2025 for the top 20% of the population far outpaced that for other groups. Chieko Sugai lives in Murakami, a five-hour drive from Tokyo. The 72-year-old widow finds surviving on a pension of around $670 a month increasingly difficult.
4: The price of kerosene rose to 180 yen, and I was really shocked. That was what worried me the most. I used to be able to keep my heating cost under 30,000 yen somehow. But suddenly, I had to pay 36,000 yen. That took a big chunk out of the money I have to live on from my pension. It is quite hard.
1: Sugai isn't alone. This food truck driver sees a wider trend.
5: People used to shop without paying much attention to prices, but now they're asking, how much is this? And checking their wallets before deciding what to buy. Because many of our customers are senior citizens living on pensions, they're the ones hit the hardest. That's why we can't increase prices too drastically.
1: For households with lower incomes, the weak yen is expected to continue eroding savings.
6: A weak yen is great for the stock market because it improves earnings, but at the same time, it's bad for the Japanese people because Mr. and Mrs. Watanabe is losing purchasing power.
1: A Yomiuri poll in July saw Prime Minister Takaichi's popularity plunge to 57% from a high of 69%. Among respondents, 71% said their major concern was the cost of living. Takaichi has sought to cushion the blow of higher prices with subsidies and has decided to suspend the sales tax on food. The question is how much those measures will resonate with Japanese voters. Sherry An, Bloomberg, Tokyo.
0: Coming up, bonds under pressure after the costliest 30-year U.S. Treasury sale in a quarter century. We'll talk markets next as we see yields up across the Treasury curve this morning. Futures pointing higher here in Europe. Good morning from London. This is Bloomberg.

Live from London, this is Bloomberg Daybreak Europe. I'm Lizzie Burden with your top stories. Trust deficit. Investors demand the highest yield on 30-year bonds in the US in a quarter century as government borrowing levels fuel concerns. A fourth week in the green, chip stocks drive more gains in Asia as the AI rebound continues. Plus, Bloomberg learns that OpenAI is set to generate annualized revenue of more than $40 billion, bolstering the AI giant ahead of its planned IPO. Well, happy Friday if you are just joining us. 6:30 a.m. here in London. This is the picture in markets to end the week. Asian stocks adding to a fourth week of gains and futures pointing higher on both sides of the Atlantic, just in the case of the US session. We've just been chopping around and Nasdaq futures actually are in the red as things stand. But we had the S&P closing at a fresh high yesterday. The mood lifted by that latest US inflation data, reinforcing bets that the Fed's going to hold off on raising rates for another month. Markets now pricing less than a 40% chance of a September hike. But tech stocks also extending their rebound this morning. So Korea's Samsung and SK Hynix both up more than 15% so far this week and adding to those gains this morning. Now, if we flip the board over to the cross asset picture, you can see Brent is still holding around that $87 a barrel level. Crude tankers are continuing to exit the Persian Gulf, it seems, despite the limited progress to reopen the Strait of Hormuz. Diplomatically, we also have yields higher across the Treasury curve this morning. The 10-year at 4.65, up a basis point. US bonds had rallied yesterday despite that 30-year auction selling at the highest yield in 25 years. But just also take a look at the yen. We're keeping an eye on it. Still within striking distance of 160 per dollar after Prime Minister Sanae Takaichi's government was said to support a rate hike. Now, let's turn over to the front pages this morning, shall we? The Financial Times this morning leading on what it describes as a price war between OpenAI and Anthropic as the two US giants look to retain customers who are switching to cheaper alternatives from Chinese rivals. Let's also have a look at the Wall Street Journal. This morning, it's focusing on the relationship between President Trump and Elon Musk as the tech billionaire plans to spend at least $100 million to support Republicans in this year's primary elections. And then if we come to Europe, in France, Le Monde focusing on the extreme weather hitting the country this summer and asking why the country's been hit by such a succession of heat waves. A question I've been asking myself here in Europe on these hot summer days, but you can get a roundup of all the stories you need to know to get your day going in today's edition of Daybreak, which Terminal subscribers can find, as ever, by going to DAYBGO. Now, let us return to the bond market. And the US government has sold, as I say, 30-year bonds at the highest interest rate in a quarter century, which presents a headache for President Trump and Treasury Secretary Scott Bessent ahead of the midterm elections in November. Let's bring in Alexander.

0: going to see this hike coming through. Maybe there is an argument that they have missed the opportunity to hike last meeting. But we still have another print to come before the next meeting. And unless that is going to be substantially higher than expectations, I do think that we will see a hold.
1: But what about the geopolitical situation? We were talking about this with Ven Ram. President Trump pivoting to Operation Economic Fury, which kind of makes it seem like higher for longer oil prices are going to be the reality. How does that factor into your asset allocation? Because if you were to get a deal on the Strait of Hormuz, as we all hope there will be, how would it change your playbook for the second half?
0: So I do hope we do get it more on humanitarian basis.
1: Exactly.
0: And it's just what I actually find is yield curve, the way it reacts is mostly on the front end, right? Because the inflation is going to be driven by higher oil prices, higher input prices, and that has been quite volatile. And I remember when I came here last time saying that the front end looks attractive, but actually we have learned that you have to be careful even in the front end. So in my mind, that if we do get some sustainable resolution to the to this crisis, then definitely the front end should be considered somewhat attractive for me especially if you're focused on income generation.
1: So you said you'd cut back at the long end across the board, really, because you're looking for opportunities. Mm-hmm. What do those opportunities look like? I'm thinking about the UK, to be honest, because we've had UK data this week. If you take out the volatility around the Iran war, if you've got weaker growth on the cards further out for the UK economy, doesn't that make it a situation that's supportive of UK bonds?
0: Absolutely. I do think that the UK, from our perspective, the Bank of England probably won't be hiking either. So, as you say, the weakness will come through. And also the sensitivity to input prices, to energy prices is quite high. But if we do get some resolution, that is actually very conducive for Bank of England being quite accommodative. Mm. And having said that, the long end of all of the yield curves in the global sense, they tend to have much higher correlation. So it's a global phenomenon, and it's driven by mostly fiscal stance across the board. And I did have a view that maybe in Europe we might have some opportunities to go long in the long end. But in general, I do expect more issuance, and that is going to widen the long end. Issuance can come from actually corporates, not necessarily just sovereigns. And that's what, being active, we kind of need to be prepared for this issuance to come and see whether the valuations are going to be attractive enough.
1: In the corporate space, you know, you've had BNP Paribas saying that the sheer volume of big tech borrowing is pushing up the cost of debt across the board, whether you're an AI company or not. And I wonder whether that binge is becoming a problem for the whole credit market, not just for tech.
0: I know, but we have been talking for the last couple of years how spreads are tight. The spreads are very not volatile at all. Actually, has been quite a anchor for an asset, multi-asset portfolio. But I do think that once you start pricing in more spread in a better quality hyperscalers, for example, these are AA, single A rated companies, then where does the low rated credit needs to trade? Because you need extra premium for that extra default risk, extra credit risk. So having said that, this the sheer volume of issuance and indebtedness in hyperscalers in the longer term, unless the returns come and the cash generation actually is materialized, that is going to deteriorate the balance sheet. So how do we express that in the spread terms?
1: Yeah.
0: So that's kind of the market is debating where the right yeah. level of spread is.
1: And it's precisely the same question for equities, in the sense that when is the revenue going to come, the return on investment? Alexandra, it's always a pleasure to have you on the programme. Thanks for joining me. That's Thank Alexandra you. Ivanova, fund manager.

On the fixed income team at Invesco. Well, coming up on Daybreak Europe, have you been up late for the count? The result is in from an unusual UK special by-election, so we bring you the details from Clacton on Sea next. This is Bloomberg.

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1: Welcome back to Bloomberg Daybreak Europe. Just coming up to 6:43 a.m. here in London. Now, the Reform UK leader Nigel Farage has won a special election in the seat of Clacton in southeast England. Farage took more than 22,000 votes, a winning margin of nearly 13,000 over the second place candidate, Count Binface. Now, the major parties refused to take part, leaving Farage facing more than 30 novelty opponents. And we can get the latest analysis with our Bloomberg political correspondent here in the UK, Lucy White, our reform expert in the House. Lucy, I just want to start off with the situation around the count, not Count Binface, the actual count, because Nigel Farage refused to attend the final declaration. He said that police warned him of an attempt to disrupt the event. But then Essex police has said that it hasn't advised any candidate not to attend. What do you read specifically into that? Is it more of this kind of anti-establishment narrative that Farage seems to be trying to stir up?
2: I mean, obviously, we don't want to read too much into it. It's very possible that there was some sort of disruption planned for the count. I mean, obviously, we've seen a lot of attacks against or threats against reform politicians. We saw the death of Anne Widdecombe, their justice spokesman, a few weeks ago. But at the same time, it plays very well into Farage's hands if he didn't feel able to attend the count, because it's avoided all those awkward shots of him having to shake hands with all of these novelty candidates, including Count Binface, who does dress as a bin.
1: Yeah, that picture of him shaking hands with a bin, perhaps not what he wants on the front pages. But look, does it strengthen Farage materially, this victory? Because it was expected. And Clacton is surely his easiest audience. Could we still see trouble ahead for Farage on the national stage?
2: I mean, yeah, it's notable that some of the polling around in the run-up to this election showed that at a national level, voters would actually rather Count Binface won the election. I mean, obviously, that's not the case in Clacton, where Farage is incredibly strong. You know, it's his heartland. But, you know, there is trouble ahead because, you know, there's the questions around his finances, there's the questions around his relationship with various aides, and it's very possible that that will do him damage at a national scale.
1: Well, yeah, what's next on the finances investigation then, now he's coming back to Parliament?
2: So the investigation was paused during the time that he stepped down. That's now likely to resume now that he is back in position. It could be completed in a matter of weeks. Could be longer than that. We don't know. It depends all what kind of gets added to that investigation. Originally, it was into the £5 million gift that he was given by Christopher Harborne before he became an MP in 2024. There's more and more allegations coming out every day around Farage's finances. So it could see the size of that investigation really balloon.
1: Okay, and if he's ruled to have violated Parliament's rules, maybe we're back to this position with another special election, right?
2: Well, exactly, and you know, that was Farage's whole reason for causing this by-election in the first place, was that he didn't want to have to face another by-election that was triggered by a standards investigation and that has more people competing in it.
1: Okay, Lucy, thank you very much. That's Bloomberg's Lucy White. Now, let us turn to the weather. An unusually powerful El Niño is raising the odds that 2026 will surpass 2024 as the world's hottest year on record. Berkeley Earth also expects 2027 to set a new record, regardless, according to its monthly analysis of global weather data. Bloomberg's weekly doc takes a look at the heavy toll this year's super El Niño has already taken.
3: The cyclical weather phenomenon known as El Niño has returned.
4: Wildfires in Europe.
5: More than 300,000 people have fled their homes in France and Spain.
4: Catastrophic flooding in India or even New York City. Weather extremes in our world are becoming more frequent.
6: So scientists are worried about this El Niño for two reasons. One is the scale of this El Niño. It's perhaps the biggest they have seen in recent history. And when it is coming, which is in a world that is already 1.4 degrees Celsius hotter as a result of human-caused climate change.
7: El Niño doesn't roll around that often, so it's difficult to totally anticipate what the effects will be. But this has the potential to be a historic event in terms of its power.
4: The economic toll this El Niño will take may not be known for years to come, but looking into the past gives us some ideas.
8: In our daily lives, the oceans play a crucial role. They can drive our climate and our weather. El Niño taught us all about that.
7: The El Nino that ended in 1998 had a major effect on global economies. The damage was about $5.7 trillion. It rippled for 5 years after the event ended. Losses from the 2015-2016 El Nino also ran into the trillions. And kind of forecasting suggests we'll see that again.
1: And subscribers can watch that documentary in full right now on the terminal and at Bloomberg.com. Well, we have talked about the weather a lot this week, and as Europe is gripped by the fifth heat wave of the summer, firms are trying to get ever more accurate data to help forecast weather patterns ahead. Swiss firm Meteomatics is targeting one particular weather blind spot and providing crucial data to everyone from the army to traders. Joining us now is our weather and climate correspondent Joe Wirtz for more. Joe, what's the problem, first of all, that this company is specifically trying to solve?
9: So the layer of atmosphere closest to the Earth is called the boundary layer, and it seems surprising, but we don't actually make that many weather observations in this layer of atmosphere, which is curious because it's the one that affects us the most. It's the one closest to people and us and businesses and life on the ground. But it's poorly the data that's collected here is spotty. We get a little bit from weather balloons. We actually also get a little bit of weather data from the air traffic and aircraft that move around in this layer. But Meteomatics is using drones to capture more data from this layer of atmosphere. And then that data are fed back into these weather models that give us a more accurate picture, more accurate forecast of what the weather is going to do, especially in that sort of 48 and 72-hour window. And that window is very important for defense planners that are planning military missions. It helps know where the clouds are going to be, where the snowstorm, how the snowstorm is going to shape up, key things like icing on aircraft wings. And it's also a really important window for energy traders because this is where, they figure out how much sun is going to shine on solar panels or how much wind is going to blow at a wind park somewhere. And so energy traders are very keen on this data, too.
1: So this could be big money, actually.
9: Absolutely. We've got big traders that are very interested in this data and using these drones to collect this data. And the way this would work with these, the idea is that these drones could just, they come out of these little base stations, these little clamshell base stations open, and the drone flies right up into the air and flies back down. And that you could do this at scale. You could automate this, have these drones do this at certain times of the day, and you could have multiple ones doing it, and that would capture a lot more data than we're currently capturing in the atmosphere. And this would be fed back into the computer models and give them a much more accurate picture of the forecast.
1: And you've actually been to go and see these in person.
9: Yeah, I went to Oklahoma, actually, where my family is from originally.
1: Aww.
9: And went out to where they were testing these. It was a scorching hot day in the prairie of Oklahoma, but they were testing these out there testing these flights and testing the data that are coming off of them. And they're also testing them in Norway. I talked to some Norwegian military intelligence people that recently used weather models that benefit from this data for a big NATO exercise. It helped them plan around a snowstorm that they didn't see. And that's a critically important thing if you're flying a military mission. You need to know how the snow's moving, the snow cover's moving, and it seemed to prove very useful to them.
1: We appreciate you going on the field trip for us,
9: sure.
1: Joe. It's really, truly fascinating stuff and just interesting that there are so many uses.
9: Absolutely.
1: Joe, thank you very much.
9: Thank you.
1: Bloomberg's Joe Wirtz there. Well, plenty more coming up on the program. We're going to take a look at the charts that you should be looking at on the terminal this morning to frame your day ahead. Stay with us. This is Bloomberg.

0: is the Bank of Japan going to be hawkish to support the currency? And heretofore, they've been a bit deliberate in terms of moving it. This moving in September to sort of stabilize the currency is a big deal. Intervention, you know, I've watched intervention happen over time. You need to really keep going with a lot of firepower. I would argue it's not the most durable way to get there.
1: BlackRock's Rick Rieder there on Japan's options for stabilizing the yen. And of course, yesterday we reported that Sanae Takaichi, the Japanese Prime Minister, and her government is supportive of a faster Bank of Japan rate hike. And yet the yen still holding around that 160 per dollar level, in striking distance of it. And it seems like the market agrees with Rick. Take a look at this chart. Yen volatility hasn't seemed to go anywhere. Traders essentially don't seem all that stressed about intervention whenever it may come. And what seems to be being priced is that the best authorities can do is slow the price of depreciation, hence the lower volatility going forward. Now flip the board over and you can see that amid that uncertainty, there's been an impact on exporters. Take a look at the autos, but this is something that applies more broadly. I'm thinking of the likes of Canon. This earnings season, lots of Japanese high-profile exporters that posted strong results still saw their share prices falling in the aftermath anyway, because of the worry that they're so reliant on a weak currency in order to boost their profits. Now, let's just finally, for our last terminal chart of the morning, turn over, completely different topic, but to the US inflation picture, because it's been a theme of the week. We've had PPI, we've had CPI as well, both falling, and yet the cost of capital not getting any cheaper. Inflation cooling, but money staying expensive. The 10-year yield still above 4.6% for four straight sessions now, even if it has been falling overall in August. And we had Fitch simultaneously affirming the US's AA+ rating, but also warning on higher rising US debt levels, reinforcing the structural narrative that's keeping the long end elevated. The opening trades up next. That does it for Daybreak Europe. Skylar, Tom and Guy will take you all the way to the European Cash Open. Have a great weekend. This is Bloomberg. Okay.

0: This is Bloomberg.
1: Friday the 14th. Good morning. How are you doing? Let's talk about what's on the agenda. Bond investors sending a warning message to Scott Bessent. Is he listening? America apparently has a new plan to defeat Iran. We're going to hear about it next week. And OpenAI sees a revenue surge ahead of a potential IPO top.
2: Let's have a check in on the market set. European futures pointing to gains of 0.2%, close to 0.3% after a flat session by the close yesterday. Still near record territory for European equities. Brent continues to be in focus, of course, as we think about what comes next for Iran with that potential plan and details next week. Currently at $87 a barrel, closing on an 88, just up 0.8% so far in the session. You're seeing a little bit of modest strength for the Japanese currency. Dollar down right now, just over 0.1% versus the yen, 159.26. Of course, a currency we continue to monitor. The countdown to the open trade starts right now.

0: Friday morning, good morning. What do we need to talk about? We need to talk about that auction yesterday, the US 30-year bond auction, firmly in focus. Everyone is trying to figure out what message it is sending, the bond investors are sending to Scott Bessent, the US Treasury Secretary. Is it you've got a sustainability problem? Probably not. Is it maybe at some point you should think about maybe either increasing revenues or cutting spending? Yeah, probably that is the message. I don't think it's a message surrounding the Fed, but the question now is, is the Treasury Secretary listening? Skylar, do you think he is?
1: I mean, I think he's certainly listening and watching. I'm not sure there's a lot he can do in terms of containing that yield, right? I mean, in terms of actual intervention, all you could really do is buy the long end, and that feels very much like an incursion that's not
0: or
1: warranted.
0: Or just sell the short end. Or just sell short.
1: You could
0: shift it a little bit in terms of issuance to the front end. Maybe that takes the pressure off the back end.
1: But we're already above that kind of 20% that you're meant to have in bills. So I think it's very limiting. Otherwise it's just do less debt, and that seems unlikely.
2: So bid to cover ratio was okay. But 5.21%, close to that, around about that, the highest level demanded by investors since, what, 2001. So there you go. More than two decades. So it is a warning shot. Let's tie in the inflation data, producer prices then coming in a little softer on the headline basis. Yeah. Does this point to further steepening of the curve if you get the front end capped at around this level, but continue concerns about what happens in terms of issuance and high yields at the long end?
0: These are two different stories though, aren't they? You've got a kind of inflation story which is affecting the front end. Maybe the market's thinking about what's happening with the Fed. That's the narrative. The Fed's one story. The back end's a completely different story, which is about debt sustainability. It's the fiscal story. And it's really interesting to see kind of which is going to become the most important of those two factors for the bond market going forward, and which one we should be focusing on.
1: Well, I mean, I think also you need to consider the fact that there is a floor on the front end, right? So you had deficits expand massively in 2008 post-COVID, but it didn't really matter that much for the long end because R was lower. But when you look at R minus G, that's what you're really thinking about. And growth is quite concerning now relative to that. If you have 5.5% nominal growth in the U.S. this year versus an R, that's not that far away from that. I think, too, we're so unsure about what the outlook is because it's very much influenced by what's happening in the oil price, right? So we had oil come down yesterday, and that helped helped bonds across the curve rally. And I think there's really a question of how sustainable that is. We're still in this phase of stalemate between the U.S. and Iran. The U.S. has announced, and Scott Bessent in particular has said, that they're going to announce unprecedented sanctions next week. And I think the question is really, what is that actually? You know, investors will be parsing that over the weekend. Does it mean that you're doing something with China, which potentially opens up a new trade front? What exactly is it, and will it be effective?
2: The China point is really crucial, because if you really want to exact pain in terms of the oil exports of Iran and its economy, then you have to sanction at least Chinese and potentially Indian companies as well, and try and restrict their access to that crude. And to your point, that then sets up a very tense situation with Xi Jinping heading to Washington in September.
0: What this also tells us probably is that the U.S. administration is parking this issue until the midterms. We've got to do something. Kinetic warfare is not delivering the result we hope for. Therefore, we're going to turn to economic warfare, and we can basically park this issue until the midterms. And maybe that's also the message for the wider market, which is you can put the Iran situation to one side. The hope would be that oil prices remain reasonably stable during this period, but the danger is that they don't, and they drift or they push higher. But it feels like the U.S. administration, at least for now, is saying, we can't do this. We can't manage a big war with the risks and the volatility it comes with going into a fairly serious election in November.
2: The here and now, then, is the status quo, if that is the situation. As we think about inflation, we think about energy, but we also think about the spend around AI. Interesting that from the producer prices, you saw things like digital components, computer components, actually increasing 28%. That's a record. That ties us to a story around the spend, then, and what's happening with the Frontier Labs. Reporting from Bloomberg today that OpenAI is looking at revenues, at least on an annual basis, annualized revenues of around $40 billion US dollars. So we have an update there. At least that is the reporting from Bloomberg. The Financial Times reporting that its key competitor, of course, Anthropic, is set for potentially north of $100 billion by the end of this year. They are still on track, Anthropic, for that IPO, potentially as soon as October. The reporting suggests that OpenAI is still going to push theirs back until 2027. But the revenues are continuing. They are continuing both of these frontier labs. The gap is there, clearly, between Anthropic at the forefront and OpenAI in terms of driving revenues and getting traction at the enterprise layer. They are still getting that traction. Does that continue? And are those who are buying their services starting to get a real return? Are we starting to see evidence of that? Because they're certainly adopting.
0: It has to keep going until we get to the IPO. We are pre-positioning. You've got to get the numbers right into that IPO, don't you? And that's the challenge right now. And the challenge also is, can I get there first?
1: I mean,
0: and
1: also,
0: if you can't.
1: Yeah, it's how much is already out there, and are we worried about valuations from that perspective? I think, too, overnight we had AMD announce a $4.75 billion bond offering, and that adds to your troubles at the long end, right? It tends to be long duration. If you have credit markets shifting longer duration, that also means those markets become more sensitive to your interest rates.
2: That was a record bond issuance, wasn't it, for AMD? Again, as they try to spend to meet the demand that they're seeing for their GPUs.
0: AMD did well. The numbers were nice, weren't they?
2: Yeah, projections are solid.
0: Yeah.
2: They're seeing demand, and they're stunning. They still have about 10% share versus NVIDIA's 90% share, but there's work that's being done there.
0: Okay, let's turn to some of the corporate news that we are watching this morning. Aviva is out with numbers, says it is on track to deliver its three-year group targets. The adjusted operating profit comes through at $1.33 billion. That is ahead of estimates, $1.25. The operating first half operating EPS, 31.8, versus an estimate of 29.7. So we've got a beat. Amanda Blanc is sitting next to me. She is the CEO of Aviva. Good morning.
3: Morning.
0: How have you beaten?
3: I've been good. How have you been?
0: I'm very well.
3: Good.
0: How have you beaten? How have you delivered these numbers?
3: Well, look, I think there's three things we're going to be saying to the analysts this morning. First off, the performance of the business is really strong, up 24% on the profit, you know, a 20% return on equity, and that's 6 years of profitable growth. But what's contributing to that and what gives us the confidence in the numbers is two things. The Direct Line integration is going incredibly well, and you're seeing that coming through in the numbers. But also the business, the wealth business and the other growth platforms are performing really well. We now have over $260 billion of flows onto the wealth platform. So all of that's contributing towards a more capital-light business. So 70% capital-light now. It was 50% a few years ago.
0: Yep.
3: And we'll be talking to the market today about our confidence beyond 2028, what all the growth platforms are that we have, you know, the advantage of AI, our customer advantage, and all of the growth we have from general insurance and wealth. So lots to talk about. Very exciting.
0: That's a long list. So let's back up a little bit and talk a little bit about what is happening with the Direct Line integration and what's happening with motor insurance. You are highly exposed to motor insurance. It's been a tough place to be recently.
3: Yep.
0: Do you feel that business is now turning a corner? Are you starting to see the balance returning to that market and starting maybe potentially to shift in your favour?
3: Yeah, I mean, certainly. We've definitely seen, so we've put through 6 points of rate in the first half of 2026. The market has probably put through about 3.6. We're pricing ahead of the market. We did the same thing last year. This is the power of the scale of the business. You know, when you've got twice as much data as anybody else, then you've got a lot more insight. You've got a lot more ability to be able to price. And with Direct Line, we've actually improved the combined operating ratio by 10 percentage points over the last year since we completed the deal, and now Aviva and all its brands will be the number one market share on the price comparison website. So we're doing very well. The market is hardening in motor, and so we feel very confident.
0: It is getting better.
3: We're definitely seeing that rates are going up in motor insurance. Absolutely.
0: Outperforming costs.
3: Yeah, for us, yes. Because we've got approved to pay garages and owned garages, where we get the benefit of around £500 a claim by owning the garage. So, you know, it all depends on the dynamics of your business, but for us, certainly.
2: Okay. Amanda, good morning. We'll get to the wealth part of the business, absolutely. But stay on insurance for the moment. With what we're seeing in terms of the climate and wildfires, how much exposure does Aviva have? Is it going to hit profitability at all? Is it going to have any impact on profitability for this year?
3: So what we're seeing in the UK, so the incidents you saw yesterday, our first response is obviously to those customers. We do have a few customers impacted by the Stourbridge fires, and we're in contact with those to make sure that we put them into an alternative accommodation and make sure that they're looked after. It isn't going to affect the combined operating ratio as we see it today. And we actually give guidance this morning that we will hit the combined operating ratio ambitions for this year. We've also had impacts in Canada. So the wildfires in Canada and British Columbia. But again, you know, yes, it's over the quarterly. The Q3 is the big season for cat events in Canada.
2: Yeah.
3: So, you know, we will be hit for that in Canada for this quarter. But we see that the projection for the end of the year is safe.
2: Okay, the end of the year projection holds.
3: Yeah.
2: despite those despite those challenges, with focus on Q3 in Canada. Talk to us about the wealth business. You talked about the flows then. What is driving those flows? How are you changing up the product mix for your clients? And does that sustain itself? Do you see those level of flows continuing in the quarters ahead?
3: So look, I mean, I think the really good news is it's completely sustainable. So if we think about the wealth business, it's broken into the workplace business, so workplace pensions. So we have, you know, a very, very we have the largest workplace pension platform, over 160 billion of assets. If you look at that business, effectively workplace, the market has grown. Today it's 760 billion. It will be 1.3 trillion by 2030. We are taking, you know, we have a good market share. We have the largest market share in that market, £1 billion of regular contributions every month, as well as the schemes that we win. So, you know, there's a really strong and sustainable growth there. And the advisor platform is also doing really well. We've had, you know, an additional 10% of customers onto that platform in this reporting period, and we're seeing good flows onto that platform. So, you know, wealth flows up 32%. So it's great news.
1: I mean, in terms of that wealth business, are you seeing any kind of trends with regards to something that could tell you something on the economy? You know, is there concern around a new prime minister, around potentially new policy with the budget coming in November?
3: So I think, first of all, it's incredibly resilient. So if you think about, people are saving from their salary into their workplace pension, and you've also seen that people have, you know, a significant amount of assets. So our Aviva customers alone have £1 trillion worth of assets. So, you know, that's our estimation. But, you know, the market itself is really huge. What we see from the government and what we want from the government is, you know, no kite flying on different policies on pensions as we run up to the budget, because we've seen that in the previous period. So that's really bad for customers, because customers are making decisions without really knowing what the outcome is going to be. So we did see in previous budget run-ups that people were taking money out of their tax-free, you know, their tax-free pension. That's not good, because, you know, they don't actually know what's going to happen. It's a sort of just in case. So we, you know, we would just urge the government to just, you know, be careful about the messaging in the run-up to the budget.
1: I mean, I know you use AI as a company quite a lot for underwriting, et cetera. How has that impacted productivity, and has it led to job losses?
3: So first of all, we are a massive user of AI. So we've been using machine learning for the last 10 years, and we'll talk this morning about the benefits of that. 200 million, we believe, in our personal lines underwriting is benefited from the use of machine learning and all the different models that we use. 100 million additional on the indemnity spend from using fraud models in claims. So we're seeing real benefits on the on our underwriting, which obviously allows us to write more business, but also to write more business more profitably. In terms of the way that we're thinking about roles, clearly roles will change, but at the moment what we're saying is that creates capacity for us to be able to write new business, and we've got so many opportunities in terms of the amount of business that we want to write that we will use that capacity to do that.
0: Is it too early to figure out yet whether the AI you're using is profitable? This is the question we're asking loads of CEOs and trying to figure out the answer sort of cumulatively. What's the ROI on AI at the moment?
3: Well, look, I've just given you some of the numbers. Okay. If you think about it, that, you know, that 10 years and even, you know, that, those are 1 year cost, 200 million on the profitability in personal lines, 100 million on indemnity spend. You know, we've got smaller examples, like in our protection underwriting business, we've got the underwriters using that. So it means that they've got nearly close to 100% accuracy, and they're able to underwrite, you know, 50%, use 50% less time to underwrite. It means you can write an additional policy. So we are definitely seeing a good ROI, but we're going to be incredibly disciplined about the way that we invest. So we've always been disciplined, you know, and I think that you see that coming through in our numbers today. The amount that we spend on change has to meet the ROI hurdle, otherwise we won't do it. And what, as we invest in AI, the benefits that we, you know, accrue, we will continue to reinvest in new use cases, but we will be very disciplined about the areas. It'll be in customer, it'll be in claims, it'll be in operations, and it'll be in IT. Those are our four sort of enterprise-wide areas, and we'll focus our investment in those areas where the returns are better.
0: Okay.
2: How do you hyperscalers are issuing a lot of bonds into the market. We were just talking about one of the chip makers, but hyperscalers are doing that as well. Massive bond issuance. How much exposure does Aviva have to that hyperscaler bond issuance? How are you managing that? What is the risk profile looking like?
3: So our bond experience is very, very on the not in that area. So if we think about the way that we invest from Aviva Investors and aren't using our own balance sheet, you know, it's investment grade, and it's all. You know, brought by Aviva Investors. So I'm struggling for the word, but you know what I mean. Originated.
2: Yes.
3: That's the word by Aviva Investors. So, you know, we're obviously long-term investors, and we are invested in corporate bonds. We're also invested in gilts. But I mean, we will be looking very carefully about those areas in which we invest. I don't believe today we have any real exposure in that area.
0: Just a very quick question. Do you think yields are going to continue to go higher from here? And what does that mean?
3: Well, I'm not an economist.
0: Sure.
3: So,
0: you are a major sort of part of this market.
3: Yes.
0: You talked about gilt. Do you think broadly yields are going higher from here? Is that the world you are looking at here?
3: Well, I think what we've seen this year is that, you know, obviously yields have risen, right? And so we will respond to that on our balance sheet. But our balance sheet, we will hedge for some of that activity to make sure that we sort of don't hit too much exposure when there's volatility in that space. But honestly, I think that we are responding to long-term trends. We are long-term investors.
0: Okay.
3: We're not responding on a day-to-day basis.
0: It's great to see you. Thank you very much
3: for having me.
0: For coming by to see us. That was, of course, Amanda Blanc, the Aviva CEO, out with numbers this morning. Looks like it's ahead of expectations, that package of numbers. Coming up, the US announces new tariffs targeting drone imports, with China very much in the crosshairs. We're going to talk about that. There are wider implications to this story. Plus, parched soil and scorching heat are threatening Europe's crops. We're going to discuss what it means for global food supplies and the inflation that may come with it. But up next, the US reverting to economic pressure against Iran as the stalemate in the Strait of Hormuz continues. We're going to go live to the region for the latest. You got any questions? You want to join in the conversation? You know where to find us. IB Plus, BBTV Go is the function on the Bloomberg. We're back in a minute. This is Bloomberg.

0: But 8 minutes to go until we start trading here in Europe this Friday morning. It's been a fairly quiet week. This morning we were looking at a fairly positive picture, though, relative to where we started the week. At the beginning of the week, we were getting nothing. Now we're at least getting something in terms of the upside on equities. We're up 2, 3, 4 tenths of 1%. There's only one stock going ex-dividend today. I think it's a big one, though. It's Novo Nordisk. So we'll certainly pay attention to that at the get-go in 38 minutes.
1: To the geopolitics now and what's happening in Iran. Turning to the latest on the Middle East. Oil ticking higher this morning as Treasury Secretary Scott Bessent says the U.S. will roll out unprecedented economic measures against Iran next week. Let's bring in Bloomberg's Abir Abu Omar in Dubai. Abir, this changed approach from the US seems to have cemented this week. We'll see what happens over the weekend, of course. They've gone through a number of U-turns on how to approach Iran. What has Bessent been saying, and what is the optionality when it comes to further economic politics now and what's happening in Iran? Turning to the latest on the Middle East. Oil ticking higher this morning as Treasury Secretary Scott Bessent says the U.S. will roll out unprecedented economic measures against Iran next week. Let's bring in Bloomberg's Abir Abu Omar in Dubai. Abir, this changed approach from the U.S. seems to have cemented this week. We'll see what happens over the weekend, of course. They've gone through a number of U-turns on how to approach Iran. What has Bessent been saying, and what is the optionality when it comes to further economic pressure on Iran?
2: Yeah, good morning, Tom. Well, we're supposed to start seeing the implications of these threats starting next week. This is what Scott Bessent had said. And essentially what he was touting was a combination of the worst economic pressure placed on a country alongside a naval blockade in the Strait of Hormuz against Iranian ports that will continue to take place. So essentially, Scott Bessent did say that this combination of economic isolation that the world has never seen before is going to take a toll on the Iranian economy. We've reported, of course, that inflation levels in Iran have reached really high levels recently, about 80% year on year. And then we also have from the Energy Secretary, Chris Wright, also saying that they have a losing strategy, of course, referring to Iran, and that will lead to the collapse of this regime because of these economic pressures. So as you have mentioned, quite a U-turn from what we were hearing from President Trump and other U.S. officials just a couple of weeks ago about the biggest military strikes against Iran. Now we're going back to a state of economic pressure to be placed on Iran. Now, the question here really is just how effective will that economic pressure be? Because if you remember, this year started with protests in Iran regarding that economic or the economic conditions in the country. And perhaps our Bloomberg economics team puts it best. And they say that if 47 years of sanctions have not broken Tehran's will, more of the same is unlikely to produce any changes. So we know that Iran is under massive, massive sanctions. And also, the latest sort of examples we've seen being placed on Iran, the oil sanctions continue to be in place. The naval blockade continues to be in place. Their assets are still very much blocked, despite all of these being concessions in that MOU that was reached in June back in Switzerland. So a lot of analysts are essentially saying this is probably not going to have the impact that the U.S. is hoping to have. Meanwhile, all eyes, of course, are on the Strait of Hormuz and what exactly will happen there and what exactly will happen with that deal between Iran and Oman to reopen it. You're seeing a little bit of upside movement, of course, Tom, this morning on Brent crude, about 1% higher, still below $90 on the barrel, though.
1: Abir, thank you for that update. Abir Abu Omar in Dubai.
0: OK, what else do you need to know this Friday morning? The Trump administration is imposing tariffs of up to 100% on some foreign-made drones and components to reduce reliance on overseas suppliers. The top rates will apply to drones of a certain size or those that possess national security capabilities, while other imports will face lower duties. The announcement could heavily affect Chinese drone sales and may, amongst other things, increase pressure on Beijing ahead of a planned meeting between Trump and Xi Jinping that is coming up soon. A KNDS ammunition plant, which is located to the southeast of Rome, has been rocked by a fire and explosions, forcing the evacuation of company personnel. Italian police say no injuries were reported. The facility makes ammunition for land and naval forces, as well as missile warheads and rockets. And an unusually powerful El Nino is raising the odds that 2026 will surpass 2024 as the world's hottest year on record. That's according to monthly analysis of global weather data by Berkeley Earth, a non-profit research group. It comes as Europe bakes in its fifth heat wave of the summer, staking wildfires across the continent. Waterways such as the Rhine and the Danube are also running low, hampering transport and energy production. So it's interesting, we're just talking about the insurance aspect to this. Now we've got to think, I think probably the next big challenge that I think this market will face is food inflation.
2: Everywhere
0: I'm reading pieces about what food inflation is going to look like latter part of this year and into next year. And is this the next big inflation hump that we're going to have to deal with?
3: And maybe it's not that big of a deal for developed markets, but for emerging markets, energy and food are very big bits of that consumption basket. And EM debt has held up very well.
1: We've got a chart in the Bloomberg reporting as well in terms of Europe's acreage around grain and how just over the last 25 years that has been shrinking. There's just the reality of farmers. How do you actually plant in August and September when the ground is rock hard? And so they're delaying the planting season, which again points to those shortages and potential
0: and
1: very likely higher pricing.
0: Current crops are failing.
1: Yep.
0: Fertilizer prices are super high. Diesel is also super high, which is a big expense for the farming industry. But this is also something that consumers react to. So if you think about the de-anchoring of expectations in terms of inflation, this is a big story, plus fuel. Anyway, what have we got coming up?
1: Well, that brings us to the central banks, doesn't it? And how they react to some of these pressures. The yen will be in focus as well. It continues to be in focus. It's hovering around that 160 mark against the dollar. Intervention risk again. We're going to discuss the latest from FX markets with SocGen's.

0: to Highland, and this is Bloomberg.
1: It's only 9 minutes to go until we start trading here in Europe this Friday morning. The futures picture here in Europe looks positive. Over in the United States, it looks a little more negative, but we are, either side of the flat line, basically. US futures are down a little bit. European futures are up a little bit. I'm not sure how much I can really take away from this, but it's been, broadly, a pretty positive week for risk.
2: The oil markets and the linkages with the fixed income, well, let's see if that's still holding up. We're currently seeing oil prices up 1%. You're seeing yields up about one basis point. If you're checking on sovereign debt of the Eurozone, so a little bit of moves in the debt markets of the Eurozone. The big interest overnight, of course, was the 30-year auction in the US, which drew a yield of north of 5.2%, the highest level since 2001. But that's a picture across the European sovereign debt right now. German Bunds currently at 314. Huge amount of movement. OATs, a little bit of selling there. Yields up 2 basis points. Let's get to the currency story because the yen remains, of course, within striking distance of a crucial level against the dollar, 160, even after Prime Minister Sanae Takaichi's government was said to support an interest rate hike. BlackRock's Rick Rieder weighed in on whether the recent intervention moves are enough to stabilize the currency.
3: Is the Bank of Japan going to be hawkish to support the currency? And heretofore, they've been a bit deliberate in terms of moving it. This moving in September to sort of stabilize the currency is a big deal. Intervention, I've watched intervention happen over time. You need to really keep going with a lot of firepower. I would argue it's not the most durable way to get there.
2: Okay, let's continue the analysis in the FX space and bring in SocGen's head of FX strategy, Kit Jukes. Kit, good morning. Happy Friday. With the yen in focus then, is it the BOJ or is it government spending that will do it in terms of finally putting a floor under the yen?
4: It's growth, and I think that's the problem, in the sense that if they don't have growth, they can't defend the currency with higher rates credibly because it makes the situation worse given their debt levels. The government doesn't really have much headroom to spend enough money to get growth, again, confidently on its own. So they have to manage. They have to manage an exercise getting more growth. I feel sorry for the government in the sense that, they got hit by an energy crisis, which they're particularly vulnerable to, at exactly the wrong time when they're trying to draw themselves out. I think the long run's better for Japan. It looks to me as if the economy's on an improving path. But right now, you can't have, consensus forecasts of growth well under 1% for a country with a bit of inflation and a very big debt level and think, I can just whack rates up and everything will be fine.
2: So the picture improves, but the here and now is all of those challenges that you've outlined. Does the carry trade then continues to have momentum?
4: Yeah, I would have my carry trade in the Swiss franc, not the yen right now, because the level says that when this turns, it might go a long way the other way eventually. But yes, the carry trade appears to be alive and well, lots of people doing it in lots of currency pairs. It's a decent funding currency for people because the rate differentials are big and they can't close enough to make a difference. And that day to day, I don't think that changes. So the next thing is more intervention.
5: I mean, we've seen increased intervention from Japan. We've also seen an escalation from the U.S. in terms of first a rate check, now actual intervention. Is there a next step that would actually contain the depreciation?
4: You have to do more. You have to persuade people that the risk of running these carry trades isn't worth it. My sense is that there's still a desire to get short yen on every one of these moves, thinking we're going back to 160-something, they can't really hold us. So, I think it's important that the U.S. came in. I think it's a big message that not just about Japan, but that the U.S. doesn't want the dollar to be this strong against that Asian bloc. The yuan's very cheap. The Korean won's very cheap. So the U.S. has it has a stake in this, but you're not going to win it in one round.
5: I think right now it's very hard to have conviction because you've got this worries around intervention for the dollar. Is the Fed not going to hike for the euro, the pound, the yen? You've got an energy shock overhanging. Is there something that you have a very strong conviction on in terms of a view?
4: No. In the middle of summer, it is really hard to have strong conviction. My conviction is mostly that what drives everything is growth in the end. That we trade rates day to day, but the underlying growth story matters. today's retail sales numbers in the United States are more important to me than the CPI or the PPI data.

0: are they just fueling wealth for a small part of the economy?
1: Yep.
0: And leaving a lot of people facing, as to your point, higher costs for food, higher costs for gasoline, higher costs for this, that, and the other, and not much employment growth, even if the economy is at full employment.
1: Where do you land on the ECB right now? So we think about those inventories in gas inventories low. We talk about wheat prices. We talk about higher oil. Growth seems to be picking up a little bit. Are we underestimating how far the ECB may have to go with additional hikes and what that means for the euro?
0: It's certainly about the picture is looking a little bit brighter. And if the picture looks a bit brighter and the currency is a little bit more stable, that they might have to worry slightly less. I don't think they're going to have to raise rates much because the underlying growth story ain't that good, you know, still. That, you know, it's difficult. I thought the rate rise just before 2000 and just before the crisis in 2008 was one of the worst mistakes anybody made. And I get told off for thinking so by lots of Europeans. They have an inflation target. I think hiking rates into an energy crisis when you haven't got much growth just makes life harder later.
2: I'd be interested on your take on the Sell America trade. Is it still something that's hanging around, or does the energy shock mean it's just gone to the background?
0: The Sell America trade is a President Trump trade. He would like us to sell the currency. It hangs around in the background. I think we're in a catch-up for other asset prices relative to America sort of trade. But I'm, you know, the only rational Sell America trade is I don't believe in the AI revolution. I'm not clever enough to know, but it seems pretty real to me from where I'm sitting. So I, you know, my best guess of the average U.S. growth rate over the next 5 years compared to Europe, it's not going to flatter Europe if I stuck that down a piece of paper.
3: So the U.S. should be hiking rates, possibly. Do you think the Fed is restrictive at this point, or do you think it's neutral, or do you think it's a common? Where are we in the requirement to make sure that growth trajectory can carry on? Because you don't want it getting out of hand, and you don't want individuals, the bottom end of the K, to have a big problem here, which is what increasingly it feels like.
0: And this might be a situation where the bottom end of the K has got restrictive policy, and the top end of the K really hasn't got any constraints
3: or anything.
0: At some point, you have to focus on the people rather than the multi-billionaires.
3: Right. But anytime soon?
0: At the moment, you steer the line and say, I mean, I think the Fed has been lucky compared to some in the sense that they have the option of not doing anything because rates aren't as low as there are elsewhere. So the sort of the default is, let's keep watching.
3: Yep.
0: And I think the pressure that was building to raise rates has faded away.
3: Right.
0: With the data, but that's most likely to leave them sitting and, you know, saying, "Well, okay, let's just wait a bit longer and see," because they're going to be conscious to what's happening to the rest of the economy.
3: Okay, great to see you, Kit. Thank you very much indeed. Enjoy your weekend. Kit Jukes, FX Strategy, is head of FX Strategy over at SocGen. Let's talk about the UK politics. We didn't actually address that with Kit, but let's focus on what we've seen this morning. Reform UK leader Nigel Farage has won a special election in the seat of Claxton in the southeast of England. Other major parties refused to take part, leaving Farage to face more than 30 minor candidates, one of them with a bid on his head. Bloomberg's Lizzie Burden joins us now. What does this tell us?
4: Well, look, this was expected. This is the easiest seat that Farage could have won. 62.8% of the vote he won.
3: Yep.
4: But as you say, it was joke candidates against him. By the way, it was a personal best for Count Binface.
3: Yep.
4: And Farage didn't want to turn up to the decision because arguably he didn't want to have a photograph taken with a man dressed as a bin. But he had said that there were security concerns, PA reporting that Essex Police hadn't advised any of the candidates not to attend. But look, Farage has improved on his vote share here, the number of votes as well behind him compared to 2024. But pollsters have been talking about Farage fatigue, and I think this is what's interesting, because it's not just fatigue around the scandals around his finances, it's also a recognition among senior reform figures that calling this by-election, this special election in the first place, makes them look like they use stunts in the Reform Party. And when it comes to the future of the finances investigation, we could be right back here with another special election if indeed the parliamentary standards investigation drags on and concludes that he violated the rules. And it could be more serious opponents than the bin the next time.
2: So if you have a weaker Farage, does that mean anything for Burnham's policy in the here and now?
4: Well, I think one of the reasons why there is Farage fatigue

0: is because Burnham is doing well, both in terms of connecting with the public in a way that Farage has been traditionally associated with, but also because he's hammering home this message on the cost of living. And so this special election doesn't change the fact that the focus is now on October the 28th, the budget, and it doesn't change the priorities that Burnham and his Chancellor John Healey will take into that budget: the cost of living, welfare reform, fiscal discipline and social care. So if anything, this having Farage back in Parliament is just going to encourage Burnham to double down on both his approach and his policy.
1: Yeah, and we got some reporting today as well from our team on the tension within Burnham's team around where to land on taxes for small businesses versus some of the bigger corporates. So that remains one of the other issues as well. Lizzie, thank you for the broader implications of what we're seeing in Clacton, of course. Our UK correspondent, anchor, of course, of Daybreak. Meanwhile, some Fed policymakers are questioning whether inflation will continue to slow.
2: We've gotten two recent reports on the inflation side that are definitely better than the earlier 5 months that we've had this year. And so it's welcome. I love to see that those numbers are coming in lower. That's a good thing. But I don't have confidence that we're going to continue to see that, or that we're going to see them low enough that it's going to bring us back down to that 2% number.
1: Cleveland Fed President Beth Hammack, who is currently a voting member of the FOMC. We're going to have more on the central bank's inflation fight next. This is Bloomberg.

0: Pacquiao, and this is Bloomberg.
1: It's a combination of inflation expectations, term premium, fiscal concerns as well. But yields are very attractive at the moment, so I think that's reflected in the demand. But there is a hell of a lot of issuance coming through.
2: If you were an alien from outer space and you land in this economy, you'd think right now, hang on, inflation's been above target for 5 years, as we keep hearing. It's had a fresh impulse this year, given the Iran shock. Given the risk that the long end of the curve is going to rise, if you don't get a grip on inflation near term, I think they've got to take action.
3: We think the risk in the bond market is very asymmetric. So it's very hard in my mind to really see a big bond market rally unfolding. Where is that going to come from if the central banks won't be cutting? And surely that's very unlikely in this scenario.
4: The back end of the yield curve really should be under pressure, just given the poor debt and deficit dynamics. And so you would argue for a much steeper yield curve where short-term interest rates should be quite well behaved, and longer-term rates are sort of the release valve for some of the angst.
5: They could well be. I mean, especially when it comes to fiscal spending, right? It feels like the bar for investors in bond markets has been set higher, particularly in the U.S. I mean, you've seen in the last few weeks, actually, U.S. yields at the long end of the curve have underperformed, have risen more than in other markets. And that means that bar has been set higher.
6: Okay, a few of our guests who have joined the show this week discussing some of the issues contributing to the elevated yields that we are seeing, particularly at the back end of curves here in Europe, but more pronounced yesterday, maybe over in the United States. It's Friday. What have we learned this week? It's the middle of August. Maybe not that much. Let's try and discover exactly what the narrative is right now, and talk to our Markets Live executive editor, Mark Cudmore. Mark, it's Friday. It's even more towards the end of Friday where you are. What is the takeaway at the end of this week? What have we learned?
7: I think we're back into a bullish environment. So we're through the earnings season pretty much. It's been extremely strong globally, but it's emphasized that the AI inflation bubble is still, going happily along. So we expect, stocks globally to continue to do well, with AI being the main kind of engine for that, at least until the next earnings season. And then we kind of be on watch again. I think that's one of the narratives. The other one is that the stress on long end bond yields, as your guest outlined there. Now, I watched that clip, and one of the things that worries me is that it's so consensus. I mean, I think long-end U.S. yields need to go a lot higher, but it does worry me that basically everyone seems to agree, and that is a slight concern, that it's maybe kind of, we've already got the premium priced in for now, and maybe we do need to wait another catalyst for that next move higher in yields, and perhaps the move higher in yields takes much longer to play out than some of us are thinking.
8: I mean, does that mean we're just not that worried next week? There's not a catalyst that means you have long-end yields rising, earnings are good, growth is strong, inflation's a little bit lower. Does that mean we can kind of sit back?
7: I think that's right. I mean, look, everyone hates kind of saying this on TV, because obviously the one moment you kind of sound complacent and say, there's no risk on the horizon is when something kind of blows up. And you've got the ever-present Iran threat over the weekend. But in reality, this is like the ideal time for this, like, choppy bullishness. We're in the low liquidity, low volatility summer markets. People aren't going to rush to try trading something aggressive without a major trigger. So carry trades will likely perform. Equities will likely go higher. Yeah, we'll get a few random moves, we'll get a few choppy things, but that we've got through the major, we've got through the major central bank meetings, we've got through the major data points, we've got through inflation, we've got through jobs, we've got through the Fed, we've got through earnings season. The big risks are behind us. So unless you get something that, isn't expected, I think you just sit back, you collect carry, you expect vol to go lower, you expect equities to go higher. That's probably right.
9: There we go. We have it on record. Mark Cudmore, we have it on record. No risks on the horizon. We may revisit this clip at some point, Mark. Mark, on the oil to equity story, have we had final confirmation that equities really don't need to worry about oil?
7: It's equities don't need to worry about oil until the game changes materially. Now, what I mean by that is that we expect there to be tit for tat from the US Iran. No one really believes any proper ceasefire. No one believes in any kind of sustainable kind of deal. But the general narrative is that we're not going to have material escalation before the midterms. Trump does not have an incentive to really kind of blow up energy prices much worse. And of course, there's a lot of speculation out there that they're lacking the ammunition to currently escalate the situation at the moment. So I think we're expecting the status quo. We'll get some scary headlines, but unless we see oil prices 20-30% higher from here, no, it's not a big risk to worry about.
9: Bloomberg Markets Live Executive Editor Mark Cudmore. Fantastic. Thank you, Mark. Have a great weekend. Remember, you can get up-to-date analysis and insight from Mark and the rest of the team. Just go to MLive Go on your terminal. Let's get your stocks to watch this Friday with Louise Moon. Louise.
10: Morning, Tom. Starting off with Aviva here in the UK, the insurer. Now, they've had quite a solid set of first half results. You can see over the past year, their shares have ticked up slightly higher. They've been trying to diversify their income streams and diversify that business. So a strong set of results, confident of hitting their targets. I know that you interviewed the CEO earlier talking of their wealth unit strength there, also saying that exposure to the motor insurance side of the business potentially is improving and not as bad as feared. So we'll be keeping an eye on that one after that set of first half results this morning. Now, turning away from insurance, turning into shipping, looking at Maersk, the shipping giant, they've been raised to a hold by Nordea. Now, taking a look at their year to date, it's obviously been a strong rise there, about 30% there on the back of all this volatility that we've been seeing. But raised to a hold, Nordea seeing that there's more room for growth, potential for more buybacks there as well. But if you take a look at the analyst ratings, majority are for a sell. We've got 15 sell and 11 hold. So obviously still some caution there despite that rise by Nordea. And then finally, taking a look at the defence sector. After news overnight from the Trump administration saying that they're imposing tariffs, 100% tariffs on drone imports. Going to take a look at the usual suspects across defence. Airbus, BAE Systems, Rheinmetall. Obviously, there's been a lot of news in the defence sector and there's been a lot of gains as well that we've been seeing. But on the back of this news, this could benefit European companies. Those tariffs won't be as strong for economies that the Trump administration has got trade deals with, so slightly less tariffs there. So we'll be keeping an eye on the defence sector with that.
9: Louise Moon, thank you very much indeed. We'll be watching tech again because Applied Materials is actually, after hours, was down. So there may be a read across to the likes of ASML.
11: Great numbers, but it's come a long way very quickly.
9: So
11: expectations had risen.
12: I mean, the next tech earning isn't really till NVIDIA at the end of August as well, in terms of a big catalyst, going to Mark's point.
11: We've got Jackson Hole coming up. I'm not sure we're quite done with the Fed yet, so that's interesting. So it'll be interesting to see how the tone is set by Kevin Warsh at Jackson Hole and what kind of implications that would have, whether or not we get some clarity in terms of how he sees the world. He says he won't give it to us, but Jackson Hole would be a good opportunity to give it to us.
9: Do you think at the end of this week, the divisions at the Feds, I mean, we've heard from Beth Hammack, sounded quite hawkish, but do you think those divisions have become less acute on the back of the more benign inflation pitch that we've had so far? Or do they remain a challenge for Warsh?
12: I mean, it's probably still very challenging, right? You've got Hammack that's very much on the hawkish end of the spectrum, who's still sticking there. But the data's definitely shifted dovish. What I think is interesting is the market's still holding on to that hike this year. And it's kind of signaling a one and done as a, look, we've done something.
11: Yeah, I'm not sure what that would actually ultimately achieve, and it may end up looking embarrassing with hindsight, but that's certainly been the experience over at the ECB. So we can basically wrap up the week. I thought Scarlett was very brave earlier on. She basically said to her boss, I can sit back. I can take it easy. There's nothing happening here. We can basically cruise through the next week with nothing to see here. Is that the mood music on the MLive desk right now?
12: I mean, maybe the UK is the most interesting story because we do get inflation data next week. That inflation print is for July when we get the utility bill reset.
11: Right.
12: And there are these big questions around, is the economy in the UK actually as strong as the first half indicated?
9: Interesting, there's some reporting on the Financial Times today from Starmer's previous ally saying, don't mess this up. The economy's looking okay, and the GDP growth came in a little stronger.
11: So the most exciting thing next week is UK CPI.
12: Maybe, yeah.
9: And Skylar, who's going to be back with us for most of next week.
11: She's going to be back for 2 hours, so she's going to be putting a shift in next week. Okay, that wraps things up. 5 minutes to go until the equity market opens. Skylar, thank you very much. Enjoy the weekend. We'll be back in just a moment. Futures pointing a little higher.

0: Friday morning, good morning, couple of minutes to go. Let's talk about kind of where we are this morning. So Europe, this is the US session yesterday, this is the S&P. Europe went out here, we finished up there. That's probably the reason why European futures are pointing positive this morning. There's a few kind of idiosyncratic single stock stories which are in the mix, but broadly I think that probably is the narrative. US futures are flat to slightly negative right now, so it's not as if we're kind of moving into a particularly positive picture this Friday, but European futures have got a little bit to price in. We do have a few single stocks that are probably worth focusing on, so they may give us a kind of a little bit of a lift here and there, but broadly we're up 2, 3, 4 tenths of 1% on.
1: Some stocks to watch then. This Friday morning, watching defence, watching tech, we're also watching Aviva. We were speaking to the CEO, of course, of that company at the top of the hour. That was a beat coming through for Aviva, so we'll watch if there's any price action and reaction to that. In the tech space, Applied Materials coming out with earnings, it was a beat. The forecast was also a beat, and yet, after hours, that stock is down about 5%. So there could be a bit of an impact across the tech space, the SMLs of the world in Europe. Defence also in focus. President Trump signing an order to put some restrictions and tariffs on drones into the US market. We'll see if there's a read across to the defence space in Europe. Of course, the likes of Rheinmetall and others. So those are some of the sectors and individual names we're watching as well this Friday.
0: OK, here we go. Let's talk about what we're going to see in terms of the numbers. The story broadly at the moment this week certainly has been one, I think, of marking time. I think we're waiting for everybody to get back. We saw, obviously, the momentum trade fade. Now we're kind of waiting for it to move in the opposite direction, and that's kind of where it feels like we are in these markets. You've still got the earnings season continuing, though thus far it's been incredibly positive, really, in terms of the numbers that Europe is producing, and maybe that just continues. So this is the story. Let's show you some numbers. The FTSE 100 not delivering a great deal on the upside. I'm interested to see how Aviva trades this morning on the back of its figures that it has delivered. You've got ASML, which could be interesting as well, on the back of AMD's numbers, which were out last night. So we'll watch what happens with the AEX when it gets going. But at the moment, there's not exactly a lot of headline action. We were expecting something a little bit more positive. Maybe we need to see some of the other single stocks opening up to give us that action. But yeah, there you go. The FTSE's up by 0.1%. We're going to be looking for 0.2% in a few moments. The AEX is up by 0.2%. The IBEX is up by 0.2%. It's an uninspiring open. So what we're going to do is we're going to lift the lid. We're going to take a look below the surface. Tom, what do you got?
1: Top performing sector so far is media. That's up 1%. Travel and leisure also up 0.6%. Auto is gaining 0.5%. So the majority of sectors in positive positive mood, of course. Gains coming through for most sectors. On the downside, three sectors so far in negative territory. Biggest losses coming through for basic resources as a sector, down 1.2%. Healthcare also a little weaker, just by 0.2%. Food and beverage, after the best gains across three sectors yesterday, currently that sector is flat. So it's media at the top, basic resources down by 1.2% right now. Guy?
0: In terms of what we're going to be watching later on in the day, you've got some fairly interesting data coming up, actually, which I think is going to be worth watching. I think you've got the University of Michigan survey, which I think is going to be interesting, Katona's survey, and it's going to be interesting to watch exactly what that delivers, because that's really sensitive to gasoline prices. And then you've got retail sales in the US as well, so I think that's going to tell us a lot. Not sure it's going to deliver much in terms of the European story. You've already kind of laid out what we're getting thus far. It's interesting. Rolls-Royce, Rheinmetall, some of the defense names are certainly up this morning. Some of the banks are up as well. It's interesting, once again, you've got some of the pharma names and actually some of the mining names on the back foot. Astra is moving a little bit lower. I think you've got Novo going XD today, so just keep an eye on that one.
1: Antofagasta, on your point around mining, then currently down 3% amongst the biggest losers.
0: Copper's on the tear at the moment.
1: Anglo-American, yes. So copper, you've seen a little bit of softness for gold and silver today. Copper currently down 0.4, but above that 14,000 level, of course, for copper. Let's broaden out the story right now and get some insights across these markets. Bring Jerry Fowler, who's Global Derivatives and European Equity Strategy Head, over at UBS Investment Bank. Look, broadly, Jerry, we take a big step back and global markets are at or around record highs. Are the ingredients there to grind higher from here, or does this get derailed?
2: Yeah, absolutely. I mean, it's been an incredible earnings season, particularly in the US, but also in Europe. A lot of it is being driven by top-line growth that's allowing margin expansion as well. And so this is just a pretty unprecedented growth era. And in fact, it's not even necessarily grind higher. Parts of the market, like the NASDAQ, which are not yet at highs, are actually looking outright cheap, considering the scale of sales growth that they are generating. It's really astonishing.
1: An unprecedented growth era.
2: Yeah.
1: You mentioned the Nasdaq. Do you want to lean into that? What's being overlooked right now?
2: Well, sure. So certainly the technology names in the Nasdaq were very well held alongside things in Korea, the AI trade. But really what we saw for a month or so was de-risking into summer and a lot of volatility in single stocks, both of which caused further de-risking. And so winners got sold and losers got bought. That appears to now be over. And as people come back from holiday, I just expect they're going to take advantage of that and lean back into the same trades, particularly because if you look at the average of single stock volatility, it was north of 50%, like really unprecedented highs, not just outright, but also relative to the index. And since earnings season has sort of given everyone a bit of reassurance that the AI trade is still growing very strongly, that volatility has dropped down into the mid-30s. So all of the VAR calculations in any fund using leverage is basically saying you can add a lot more leverage if you like.
0: So it feels like this is just the tide going in and the tide going out, just in terms of the leverage that's being added at the moment.
2: Certainly in the last month or so,
0: That's what this market feels like at the moment. But the fundamentals are there.
2: The fundamentals are more than there. So the concern that I think was an ex post narrative as to why the market was falling was that there was too much spending, too much capex.
0: Yep.
2: That's, in our view, not remotely true. Keith Parker has rejoined UBS. He's published his big launch piece. And one of the key focuses on that was that capex has grown to $650 billion. That's up from about $300-odd billion a year ago. The backlog of cloud revenue that is going to be generated based on data center growth is up $1 trillion over the same period to $2.4 trillion. So you've got $2.4 trillion, which is 100% of existing cloud revenue that's going to get booked into realized revenue over the next 2, 3, 4 years. Google said that they think they're going to monetize about half of their cloud backlog within 2 years. So the revenue growth within cloud businesses, growing because everybody wants to get their data onto platforms to make use of AI, is absolutely astonishing. And it's causing massive sales growth, which has not been priced more cheaply since 2011.
0: What's the cost of that?
2: Well, exactly, yes. So the problem is that in terms of building the data centers, there is a huge use of capital. So we can see that the free cash flow for some of these companies is down to zero, if not negative. That is missing the point, though. The reason the free cash flow is low is because the capex is high.
0: Sure.
2: The reality is the operating cash flow is actually growing very strongly and consistently. So actually, in our estimates, the operating cash flow does cover the capex in the aggregate. But obviously, there is a demand for capital here and there. There's opportunistic, you know, taking of capital where possible, Google raising equity, SpaceX IPO. You've got some debt funding here and there for data centers. So more and more people want capital.
0: Debt funding here and there.
2: Yeah. Well, remember, this is also layering on top of governments who have a huge need for capital, not least of all the US government running a 6-7% deficit. So we are in an era now, we have entered an era of crowding out. You know, the rise in bond yields that you've been talking about is not inflation expectations led. It was out of COVID. But in the most recent rise that we've seen from sort of 4.4 to 4.7, none of that was inflation-led. That was all in the real yields. And that's because investors are basically saying, I need a better return to bother buying bonds.
1: How far does that go? Do we get to 5% on the 10-year by the end of the year?
2: So I don't know. We've done some. And also, what is the consequence? Yeah. So with a standard crowding out, you can still get access to capital, but you need to be, you know, something that people want to invest in, and you need to be willing to pay that cost of capital. So more and more parts of the economy, including consumers, but also perhaps small businesses or higher debt burden businesses, may start flinching or being less able to pay that cost of capital. So you might get a little bit less demand for
1: capital.
2: But
1: it's a flinch, it's not a credit crisis for some of those smaller businesses.
2: Well, it may be, but they may be small. So it may not actually cause any real problems. The big businesses with lots of profits, they're still going to be able to take that money, but it does impact their valuations. So we looked at what happens if treasury yields go beyond 5% over the next, say, 3 months.
0: Tens.
2: So you get this. Yeah. What's that, sorry?
0: 10 years.
2: 10-year yields. Yeah. And it turns what we think would otherwise be a 5 to 10% rally in the S&P and NASDAQ into a 0% rally. So put 50 bips on 10-year treasuries, you're probably taking 5 to 10% off equity returns.
0: So super strong growth, but no equity market rally.
2: Super strong earnings growth is already there. I think you could justify the equity rally even here, and investors still want to chase that. I think that they will, because there is still money that wants to buy into equities for
0: but
2: that
0: But if yields continue to tick higher,
2: they become more appealing. And so steadily you'll get parts of the economy that weaken and other investors that actually look at that yield going, you know what, I want that yield instead. So it just becomes competitive. That's the whole point of crowding out. It is a competitive market for capital, and bonds are going to try and compete with equities.
3: Can I just loop back to something you said about the cloud providers? Because there is this concentration risk, so the dependency of a Google, for example, on OpenAI and on Anthropic. And by some analysis, if you take them out, then the cloud growth for Anthropic is pretty paltry. Mm-hmm. Is that something that you would look at? Are you worried about the concentration, particularly on Anthropic and OpenAI and that spend there?
2: I don't think so, because, and this is the same question as to whether we think the Chinese open source models will destroy the entire trade. Chinese open source models that are cheaper are competing with the closed models like Anthropic and OpenAI, so there's certainly competition there. But AI is coming, and AI needs data centers, and companies need to get their data onto a cloud to make use of AI, whichever AI it is. So the big companies offering the cloud services, Amazon, Google, Microsoft, they are going to be growing their cloud businesses pretty much regardless, unless suddenly we realize that we don't want AI anymore, which might come at some point in the future, perhaps if companies spend a lot of money, get their data on the cloud, try AI and go, oh, this doesn't work for us. But the closer you get to people who know about AI and the closer you get to people who are using it, the more positive they are, not less positive, about the productivity benefits. The people who don't like AI and basically say it's not productive and it's never going to go anywhere are the people who just haven't used it enough, in my opinion.
0: And how far does that go? We all know AI is going to be a big story. Mm-hmm. It is going to be game-changing. It's going to be revolutionary for the economy. All of these build-outs have ended up in a situation where either the cost of capital becomes too high, there is a kind of mismatch between... There's like an air pocket that exists between mm-hmm. building it... And the reality. Kind of the reality of it.
2: Yeah.
0: How big a danger is there of that at the moment? Or is this just going to be a smooth curve? It'll be the first smooth curve we've ever seen in terms of a major infrastructure kind of revolution that hasn't delivered a point at which you go, this needs to get cheaper, we need to commoditize this, that's what's going to happen, and as a result of which the companies that are loaded up on debt struggle. Do we need to go through that?
2: So I think all of that's potentially quite likely at some point, but we're really only 2 years into this. I mean, think about it, it's really only 2 years ago there was widespread use of AI. It's only a year and a half ago that reasoning got developed. It was only about 6 months ago agentic capabilities were released. It's only about 2 months ago that anyone really started actively using them. And I'm talking about the leading edge users of AI here in countries and companies that have access to it. It's a big world out there. So I think this is very, you know, we are very, very early in a long process, and it'll take a lot longer than the next few months to realize that, you know, there may be...
0: Someone thinks it's very good at looking forward.
2: You could, but, you know, we're trading the market here. And, I mean, if we're really going to look forward, actually, one thing we potentially should talk about is the Social Security Trust Fund, which will run out of capital and need new money by 2032, well within a 10-year treasury window. So actually, like, thinking about some of the consequences of that side of the fence as well. We'll come on to that later. But, you know, I do think that one of the more imminent concerns is going to be that there is an enormous level of margin expansion that is happening because the ability to supply AI is very constrained relative to demand. That will clear up within a couple of years, probably, because there is a lot of semiconductor manufacturing coming online in 2028. By then, maybe we need even more, and we still have supply and demand mismatch, but the margin is very high because we're undersupplied.
3: Do you want to be looking at adopters in Europe?
2: Yeah, so, I mean, Europe is interesting because nearly half the market now are financials and industrials, and that's because of fiscal stimulus and, you know, a few other nuances here. There is also an AI trade within that. But we upgraded healthcare a couple of months ago, in part because it had cheapened and was less well-owned, and in part because we could see the troughing in things like the GLP-1 pricing, and we could start looking at volumes again. But also, our analyst is very bullish on AI being productive within healthcare, potentially first, maybe even before banks, which I thought would be where AI would be most productive first. So there's definitely use cases that are growing, and the key there is that if you can make use of AI to... What it should do is expand your margin. The best value of a margin expansion is if your margin is low. U.S. margins are already high. European margins are moderate, and small cap and emerging market margins are lower. So if you get AI productivity coming through, then actually it's the rest of the world where the earnings can start to really accelerate.
0: You just tell me about your concerns around what is happening with the US. Is the US going to have to raise taxes?
2: So one or the other. So the US Social Security Trust Fund is expected to run out of money in 2031 or 2032. That's 5 or 6. So our analyst is very bullish on AI being being productive within healthcare, potentially first, maybe even before banks, which I thought would be where AI would be most productive first. So there's definitely use cases that are growing, and the key there is that if you can make use of AI to what it should do is expand your margin. The best value of a margin expansion is if your margin is low. US margins are already high. European margins are moderate, and small cap and emerging market margins are lower. So if you get AI productivity coming through, then actually it's the rest of the world where the earnings can start to really accelerate.
0: You just tell me about your concerns around what is happening with the US.
2: So, in a second.
0: Is the US going to have to raise taxes?
2: So one or the other. So the US Social Security Trust Fund is expected to run out of money in 2031 or 2032. That's 5 or 6 years away. At that point, either the benefits get cut very materially or they need to be funded out of existing fiscal balances, which requires more treasury issuance. A lot more treasury issuance.
0: Which implies higher yields, and the crowding out effect goes even further. Jerry, nice to see you. Lots of ground covered. Jerry Fowler, UBS Investment Bank Global Derivatives and European Equity Strategy Head. Quick look at the Call 6 to figure out what is happening here. I think Novo's gone XD today, so just bear that in mind. Tech is actually a little softer this morning, so ASML is responding to AMD overnight, despite the fact that I think that AMD did pretty well, so that's kind of, you can look at that from either side of the coin. Nestle, a little softer, but defense stocks definitely on the front foot. Aviva is down this morning, I see, on Louise Moon's first board. So let's start there.
4: Yeah, Aviva slightly down into the red. That's after their first half results, which did come through relatively positively, but obviously not enough to boost share prices and impress investors this morning. So moving on to HelloFresh, they have had a ratings change. Taking a look at their shares, down over 5%, almost 6%. They've been cut to underweight at Barclays. Maersk has also had a ratings change. We can take a look at seeing how that is impacting their shares this morning, boosting them over 3%. They had good results yesterday, second quarter results that came in quite strong, and they've been raised to a hold at Nordea. Now, most of their ratings are still at a sell, but that's boosting that there. Now, taking a look at Normal Group, also up into the green, almost 8%. That's after they've issued a buyback, about 200 million euros. So positive news for Normal Group over in Germany. And then moving on to DFDS, another company that we're watching as well this morning. Really soaring in a way today, up over 15% into the green. That's after they've increased their guidance. And then just quickly, on the other side, looking at GB Group, they have actually cut their forecasts, and it's really weighing on shares, down over 26%. They've cut their full-year revenue growth outlook.
0: Louise, thank you very much indeed. One further stock I think we should maybe just have a quick look at, and that is SAP. You saw yesterday probably Workday up over 30% at one point. Silver Lake in talks to buy that business. Yeah, valuations in this space have got a little cheaper recently, but SAP bouncing back potentially on that revaluation of the sector maybe that the Silver Lake talks imply.
3: Yeah, a bit of a change in narrative around the SaaSpocalypse risk, with software actually performing pretty well in recent months. Coming up, OpenAI said to be on track to generate a revenue run rate of more than $40 billion. More on that story next. This is Bloomberg.

0: Asian border. And this is Bloomberg.
1: Welcome back. Bloomberg understands that OpenAI is on track to generate over $40 billion in annualized revenue, roughly doubling its run rate from the end of 2025. The ChatGPT maker's revenue has accelerated in recent months, bolstering the company's plans for its Wall Street debut. Let's get more from Bloomberg's Anthony Stevens. Anthony, do we know what is behind this rise in revenue for OpenAI and how much traction they're getting right now at the enterprise?
2: Yeah, that's interesting, right? The fact that they've kept their pricing power at the very top end. So the coding part of the platform and the ChatGPT work is driving this. This is a pretty decent increase from the last month's revenue as well. And the ARR is pretty much double what they had before. So this sets the stage quite nicely for any IPO plans that it might have, and also pushes back on this argument that Chinese models and their competition at the lower end and the medium end is kind of eating into a U.S. Institutional demand for AI, right? So the remainder of the kind of market is being taken at the top end by Anthropic and OpenAI, and it seems like it's a very strong moat at the top. Now, what's going to be important about the guidance is as these new models from the Chinese continue, and we had another one drop just now from Jipu or Z.AI, how it continues to maintain this leadership is going to be important.
3: Yeah, and talking of Chinese models, pricing's starting to get really interesting because they've been super cheap up until now. It was really interesting to see DeepSeek basically quadrupling the price, peak price. So this is it's the peak price, which is interesting here, for his flagship AI model. What are the implications of this? Is this just trying to push users to other times of the day? What should I read into this?
2: Yeah, it's that subtlety that you highlighted that is very important, right? They want to move people away from the peak time, and this is because, you know, as everybody knows, China is constrained on the compute side. There's only so much of it to go around. So they want to move it to the off-peak hours. That being said, it is an attempt to monetize AI better, given that this model is doing really well. It has very good statistics in terms of performance. They do want to get more money out of it. Now, remember, DeepSeek is not pursuing profits as ardently as some of the other players because it is funded in the back end by a very successful hedge fund. It's a very different model from almost all the other frontier model makers, right? But that being said, a 4x increase in peak time is meaningful. But let's put that into perspective. The output tokens are still an absolute fraction of the price of the Western models. So we're still talking about cost per task, which has been the pushback from OpenAI and Anthropic. Look, it takes more money net-net to complete a task successfully using the Chinese models versus the Western model. So this debate is very live and ongoing. Are we talking about tokens being cheap, or are we talking about tasks being cheap to achieve?
1: Yeah, and what this means for the chip makers as well. AMD, of course, amongst those at the forefront with their GPUs. And that company, Stephen, delivering a record bond sale for the company in the US yesterday. How much appetite was there? What are the signals that we should be taking from that?
2: Look, the early signals are that it's very tight. The early indications were that it's tightened, you know, from IG credit, which is already very tight in the US versus historical standards. This company doesn't carry a lot of debt. You know, even if you put this new deal on top of its existing debt load, they have the cash to cover it. Their guidance is super strong. They pretty much anticipate their kind of revenues exploding from the fact that the AI server space is extremely fast growing. We had very strong results from Lenovo in Hong Kong yesterday. You have the Taiwanese players limit up a couple of times after earnings. And then you must remember that Intel priced very easily in the equity market. So we're getting a lot of demand for this space in both equity and credit markets. And it'll be interesting to see how much tighter versus IG this can get. Now, that's going to be hitting a reasonable floor, right? Like, there's only so much tighter credit can get in the U.S. while there's so much supply. So this demand-supply dynamic, rather than just outright demand, is going to be the key determining factor of how well AI credit trades going forward.
3: Anthony, we were just talking about crowding out and what is happening in terms of that trade. Yeah, certainly one to watch. Anthony Stevens joining us on the tech trade, the latest on that. Let's talk about what's happening when it comes to the weather trade. 26 is on track to be the world's hottest year on record, a forecast reinforced by an unusually powerful El Nino. Scorching temperatures, straining economies across the globe, already dealing with pain caused by the conflict, of course, in the Middle East. Let's get the latest from the Bloomberg Weather and Climate reporter, Joe Wirtz, who's joining us around the table. Morning.
4: Hey, how are you doing?
3: I'm hot.
4: It's been very hot. Hottest day of the year here in London just yesterday.
3: Are we going to have to get used to this? Is this a 26 phenomenon, or is this a 26, 27, 28 phenomenon? Talk to me about kind of where we are and what comes next, because if this is something we're going to have to get used to, we're going to have to see some big changes.
4: Yeah, well, I mean, researchers, meteorologists talk about this being a new normal. We've just seen, you know, here in Europe, it's just been just an unrelenting stream of heat, five heat waves now. Yep. Here in Europe. And we're starting to see sort of the mounting toll this is taking. We're seeing drought start to pick up. We've seen wildfires. Yep. This heat, dry weather has just baked vegetation and farmland and turned it into wildfire kindling. And we're starting to see a big toll being taken now on farmers and agriculture. It's raising food security risks and inflation risks as those things mount. And it's important to know that these are not things that are easily reversed, right? Once the soil starts drying out in those deep root layers, it's hard to reverse.
1: Talk to us about the technology that's being deployed around forecasting, because that's new.
4: Yeah, that's right. Well, it's, the extremes are increasing, but also the consequences. You know, the grid is increasingly powered by weather-sensitive technologies like wind and solar. And, there's a big rush on to try to understand that better and get more data to understand supply and demand better. We're seeing companies start using drones to get fly into the atmosphere and to help unlock data from areas where there's been really big gaps. I talked to a company out of Switzerland that's using drones and testing them in Norway, Oklahoma, Switzerland, Germany to capture better data that will, yep. Give people a better look at the atmosphere.
3: There's a great story on that.
4: Yeah, it's interesting.
3: Go and check it out. It's well worth a read this morning in terms of what that data is delivering. And certainly there's a market for that stuff. Joe, nice to see you. Yeah, enjoy the weekend. You. Stay cool. Joe Wirtz joining us on the latest technology around what we are and how we're managing the data coming out of the climate. Okay, what have we got coming up? Apart from the fact that it doesn't look like it's going to rain this weekend, we've got the NFL preseason. There is horse racing, I understand, in Siena.
1: In a small square.
3: Yes.
1: No saddles.
3: No.
1: I went a long time ago, but it was pretty hairy for the
3: riders.
1: It's
3: amazing.
1: It's quite hairy for the audience.
3: It's brutal. Anyway, so that's on. Proms continues. The FA Community Shield final, I think, is on this weekend as well.
1: Yeah.
3: But it's not going to rain. And once again, that's the narrative here. It's another weekend of heat.
1: Yeah, another weekend of heat. Forecast that maybe you get some rain next week. Before we get there, coming up, Bloomberg Tech Europe. We're going to be talking robots. There's a lot of hype around humanoids, but this could be a turning point. Just how close is the technology becoming part of our everyday lives? We just explore that next. Stay with us. This is Bloomberg.

0: You are watching Bloomberg Tech Europe. Coming up, AI gets physical. We ask whether robots are finally ready to move out of the lab and into our workplaces and homes. There is big money behind the humanoid hype. Can their technology really deliver on a potential $200 billion market over the next decade? A new era of robotics is taking shape. We meet some of the European companies determined to be part of it.
1: If you look at the physical AI space, it's tremendous. So it's like something like even I can't tell what happens in 1 year. I mean, it's ridiculous. It's fast. It's fake. So and it's real.
0: We will be speaking to leading figures then in the robotics space, including Barclays head of thematic fixed income research, Zenita Todorova, who says we are entering, quote, the decade of the robot. Google DeepMind's head of robotics, Carolina Parada, NeuroRobotics CEO, David Rieger, and Robotis co-founder, Joanna Cartocci. Welcome to Bloomberg Tech Europe. So, are we on the cusp of a new robot reality? Today, we're going to look at what it could mean for the way we live and work, where the investment opportunities lie, and whether Europe can compete in the robotics race. Robots aren't new, of course. They've been building cars and assembling products and factories for decades. What's changing now is the intelligence inside them. AI is being trained to understand the physical world, and that could transform the labor market as we know it. Unlike traditional robots, which repeat the same task over and over, AI-powered robots will learn, respond, and adapt to unpredictable real-life environments. It's known as embodied AI, taking specialized AI and giving it a body with cameras, motors, sensors, and actuators. A machine that can interact then with the world around it. But it's also very difficult to build. The internet gave large language models trillions of words to learn from. Robots, though, they need something different. Data on, for example, how not to break an egg by holding it just doesn't exist, that data. So robots need physical experience of actually doing things. Every time a robot performs a task, manipulates an object, it picks up an object, it's learning, and companies are racing to collect that experience and build on virtual worlds where robots can practice and task millions of times before entering the workplace. Now, Barclays estimates that humanoid robots alone could become a $200 billion market over the next decade. So are we finally getting close to the moment humanoids move out of the lab and into the real world? Here's what Elon Musk thinks.
2: If you have billions of humanoid robots, and I think there will be, I think everyone on Earth is going to have one and going to want one. Because who wouldn't want a robot to, you know, assuming it's very safe, watch over your kids, take care of your pet, if you have elderly parents.
0: Well, let's bring in Zenita Todorova now, head of thematic fixed income research at Barclays, who's been doing a deep dive and analysis for a period of time on the robotics space and the implications. Thank you for your insights. We talked about size and scale, $200 billion over the next decade. Just unpack that for us. What is the demand picture looking like? Which parts of the robotics space are you seeing the most demand for? Where are we? What is this moment that we're in right now? Is this a change moment for how we should be thinking about robotics?
3: Hello, good morning. AI is getting physical, and I think we are safe to say that we're entering the decade of the robot. The humanoids market is really tiny right now. It's worth $2 to $3 billion, but our latest research shows it could be a $200 billion market. But I think the bigger point and the key picture here is that humanoids is just one element of a much broader physical AI ecosystem, which includes drones, it includes autonomous vehicles and other forms of advanced industrial robots. And so taking everything together, we could hit the $1 trillion mark by 2035, and hence the investment opportunity is really sizable. But what I think is also particularly interesting is that this is a new investment opportunity that comes on top of what we've already seen in AI's first wave, which was more digital. This is the next frontier now. AI is getting physical. We have intelligence that comes to the real world, and that brings a whole new set of investment opportunities. And companies, industries, countries are very interested in this trend, because the reality is that what we're facing right now is shortages, labor shortages, mm-hmm. that come as a result of aging populations, changing workers' preferences, and urbanization. And so we don't have the workers where we want them to be, and humanoids could be an

0: for in the real world. To do that, we need to take a step back and accumulate physical AI data. And the paradox right now is just we just have a big shortage of physical AI data. The world has an abundance of digital data, but the challenge with that is that it's a bit tricky to translate that into real-world actions that we need to train humanoids on. So, for example, YouTube has about 280,000 years of video footage, but only a tiny fraction of that is actually useful to generate the insights that are needed for these machines to operate and to navigate the real world. And what we're seeing right now is that companies are working towards solving that problem by accumulating the data needed, be it through deployment in the real world. Like, we send the humanoids on internships out there, we collect the data, and then the next generation of humans, of humanoids, gets better.
1: Does China end up dominating the robotics space? Do they end up leading and winning this market like they've done with EVs, like they've done with renewable energy?
0: So I think the short answer to that question is, China has that right now, but I think that the US and Europe are still very, very much in the race. The reality is that China is the world's powerhouse in terms of robotics. It installs nearly half of the industrial robots of the world, more than 90% of the humanoids. And that did not happen overnight. It's a result of a decade-long state-guided push along the entire value chain, from critical minerals, energy, and key components such as batteries. But China does not hold all the cards. We've done analysis. We're using millions of patents and innovations. And what you see is, yes, it's true, China leads when it comes to kinematics. That's kind of the physical form behind the robot. But the U.S. leads when it comes to AI models and advanced chips. And now you may ask, where does this leave Europe?
1: Yeah.
0: Right? And I think that Europe's opportunity lies in high-precision components and high-precision manufacturing, because humanoids are, in many ways, like cars in miniature. They rely on the same set of very sophisticated components, mm-hmm. in particular actuators and motion systems. And now, if you take a step back and look at where these components are produced on the world's map, well, Europe lights up. Europe produces about a third of the world's high-precision actuators. Germany alone, 10% of the world's supply. So I think that if you put these numbers together, Europe and the region is very well placed and positioned to leverage its automotive heritage, its industrial past, and to become a leader in the space.
1: Okay.
0: So if you ask me the question, would Europe produce the majority of that 13 million humanoids that we expect deployed by 2035? Probably not.
1: Okay.
0: But does it have the potential to become a key supplier to that robotics industry? I would say absolutely yes. And this is where Europe's opportunity
1: that's
0: lies.
1: That's the opportunity for Europe. And it's a really interesting insights. Thank you for joining us. Todorova, of course, head of thematic fixed income research at Barclays. We've just heard then the investment case for humanoid robots and the potential for this to become a huge new market. How close, though, is the tech to delivering on that promise? I put that question to Carolina Parada, VP and head of robotics at Google DeepMind.
2: I would say not yet, but you can see it. You can see it in, you can see the light. In my opinion, it depends what you call the ChatGPT moment for robotics. In my opinion, a ChatGPT moment for robotics would be one where everybody can experience what it's like to interact with the robot, and the robot responds to what you want and does what you want in a completely new environment or a completely new setting. So that's what it means to me. I don't think we're there yet, but we're getting there.
3: What gets us there? What are the technological barriers that need to be overcome to get to that point?
2: Yeah, I mean, this is precisely what we invested on. So our goal is to build the intelligence layer that can power any robot and make it really intelligent, so that it's intuitive for humans to use, so that it can do a broad range of tasks, so that it can make the robot smart enough to understand an environment, reason about it, and then take action to complete a completely new task that you might have asked it to do. That's what we're going after. I think that this is, there's been significant progress over the last 3-4 years. I mean, before, robots didn't even understand what an object was or what their environment. They were just simply points in space without any meaning. We've actually introduced around 2022 LLMs and VLMs into robots that taught them what understand natural language. It also taught them how to reason about their environment and then how to take action in a way that was towards a particular semantic task or a particular meaningful task for the robot. That didn't exist before.
3: Humanoids get a lot of headlines. They get a lot of buzz. Do you think that's distracting? Do you think investors, the media, others, do you think we're kind of overly obsessed with humanoids?
2: That's a great question. I mean, we believe in a world where there will be many different robot types. I actually think I'm very practical about this. I think that there's going to be a lot of tasks where a different form factor that is not a humanoid is the right thing. However, I do think you

0: Humanoids are going to become useful and are going to be an important form factor for a few reasons. First, I think the world is made for humans. So if you want to immediately deploy a robot in an environment that is human-centric, then a humanoid is probably going to be an easy one to deploy. Actually, there's an interesting research aspect to this, which is if we want robots to learn from humans and the robot has a human form factor, it's actually easier. Because it can now translate what the human is doing when he's, say, cooking a recipe into what the robot should do in order to do the same task. So that's a learning perspective that I find interesting. And then the other piece is that my goal is to really show that we can get to AGI in the physical world. What does that mean? It really means that the robot can do anything a human can. So I feel like humanoids are going to enable us to show and really believe that we have gotten to that level. So that is another reason why I like it. But we care about all kinds of robots, and we're interested in enabling, bringing intelligence to all robots.
1: That was Carolina Barada, VP and head of robotics at Google DeepMind. Coming up, can tiny robots help transform brain surgery? Joanna Cartocci, co-founder and COO of French micro-robotics startup Robotique, joins me in the studio. Stay with us. 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
1: Welcome back to Bloomberg Tech Europe. New industry data confirming that China absolutely dominates the humanoid robot race. Its manufacturers accounted for more than 97% of global shipments just in the first half of this year. That's around 19,100 humanoids shipped in 6 months, up 272% from a year earlier. That is according to California-based Smart Analytics Global. And the numbers are accelerating. The same report expects almost 60,000 humanoids to ship this year, rising to 500,000 units a year by 2030. And industry revenue is forecast to almost double from around $1.6 billion this year to nearly $3 billion in 2027. So China is by far the biggest player in humanoid robots, at least for now. Unitree Robotics, hugely oversubscribed Shanghai IPO this week, underscoring the excitement around the sector. But European companies want a slice of this growing market too, of course. David Rieger is the founder and the CEO of Germany's Neura Robotics. He told me this technology could be a new engine of growth for Europe's economy.
2: I do see like physical AI and robotics as the core economic pillar of the future. And the only, in my opinion right now, the only way which is really right now graspable and possible for us to be again, let's say, important to the world and contribute with something I think we are good in.
3: There's been a lot of hype around robotics in recent history. What do you tell investors to convince them that this time is different?
2: The difference now is actually the AI part. So I think it's a core differentiator. Like we are seeing like the progress we have right now every day in our labs. Like even if you look at a physical AI space, it's tremendous. So it's like something like even I can't tell what happens in 1 year. I mean it's ridiculous. It's fast. It's fake. So and it's real. So you can actually prove today. So and that was missing before. Before we had like great visions and like a clear idea how to make it, but you couldn't show it and prove it. And that, so for that you need a lot of fantasy to actually believe in that. And that was a difficult part. But now it's also reflected in our funding round right now. It's like that finally we could prove like every single part of this full stack like the system, and so it will not take 10 years, it will not take 5 years, it will happen in the next 1 to 2 years, and it will have huge breakthroughs in there.
3: In your portfolio of robots, you have a humanoid robot, and that's one of the most eye-catching in your portfolio. How much are humanoids about an engineering challenge versus marketing?
2: In my opinion, the core reason for humanoids is actually psychology of humans. So I do believe humanoid form factor is the only one every human understands. Because that's what I saw in my mother. Or like my mother asked me what I do for a living for a long time. Or so, I tell her every time robot. When I showed her like a robot arm being welding task, she wasn't excited about it. So I saw in her face she actually expressed like that's not a robot. But since I shown her like a humanoid, she has a lot of ideas of what this device can do and what it should do. So I do believe it's easier to build a robot on legs than actually changing the psychology of humanity. So, and that's, in my opinion, the main driver for it. And then the other things, like the whole world around us is basically ergonomically made for humans or for, and I think it makes sense to simply build a robot which is human-like and can just go in, robot, and take over the task which humans do.
3: Is the biggest opportunity actually in physical work? Is physical work where we're going to see the most disruption as a result of AI and robotics?
2: I think physical AI and robotics will take every physical task. So there will be no exceptions. And I'm not talking about 10 years. I'm talking about the next 2 to 5 years. So, and the reason for that is it's very simple to explain. It's actually the time to skill. Like simply, I can already prove today that I can train my robot a lot of really complicated tasks faster than I can train a human for that. And with a much better reliability and at the same time also, precision and whatever. So this means actually, and I use a couple of hours to training. So, and that's also why I'm saying like the approach we are doing right now and our main KPI, we are measuring everything is the time to skill. Because this will define actually where we use robots in the future.
1: David Riga, CEO and founder of Neura Robotics. So we've seen how robotics promises to change so many aspects of our lives. Of course, it also has the potential to transform healthcare. Roboté is a medical device company building what it calls the first micro-robotic platform. The French startup is aiming to better understand and treat brain disease by using micro-robots the size of a grain of rice. I'm joined now by Joanna Cartucci, co-founder and COO of Roboté. Joanna, lovely to see you again. Talk us about what you're doing, because this is real now. You've gone through the research and development phase. You now have a product. You have to get regulatory approval, of course, but you've made significant advances. What is it you're trying to solve, and what is the robot that you're using to do that?
0: Well, thank you for having me. Roboté, as you mentioned earlier, is a company that is developing a novel solution for brain disease for the 1 in 3 people affected worldwide. So this is cancer, neurodegenerative disorders, Parkinson, Alzheimer's, different kinds of dementia, epilepsy. And today there is a real physical bottleneck that has impeded, that has stifled innovation in the brain for the past decades, and that is physical access. So we are unlocking the brain physically by providing a small, tiny device that can navigate through brain tissue to deliver novel tools and therapeutics in the brain to treat these disease. And yes, since last time we spoke, we have retired quite a bit of risk. We have progressed through our R&D, as you mentioned, manufacturing, upscaled manufacturing, built a formidable team. We have doubled in size over the past year, and we have we're well engaged in our preclinical studies. Yep. And going into gearing up for our clinical now.
1: Okay, so that brings us onto the timeline question. I know that you work closely with the FDA, the regulators, of course, in the US and elsewhere.
0: Yes.
1: What is the time frame? It sounds like science fiction, but you're ensuring that it's not going to be, that it's going to be real and real practical uses. When does this become a market opportunity?
0: Well, the new decade is extremely exciting. So we're aiming for that. We're aiming for early 30s to be on the market. And the ambition is really to work with regulators in different geographies in Europe as well as in the US to make sure this product gets to patients safely and the fastest way possible.
1: It's also about drug delivery, potentially, at some point. Talk to us about that potential.
0: It's actually a massive opportunity, Tom, because as I was mentioning earlier, there is a real physical bottleneck. And here it's an element of everything we've heard of today, you know, the intelligence and the physical layer. The, you know, NVIDIA is such an incredible company. And the real edge it has is it's nourishing this entire AI revolution, right, with the physical layer. We're doing the same thing. Today there are massive advances in not only AI and intelligence, but also in novel drugs, novel therapies, gene therapies, cell therapies, electrodes, you know, and they all lack a way of physically being delivered locally with the right precision in the brain, exactly where they need to go and nowhere else. And so for drugs specifically, there's what we call the blood-brain barrier that separates whatever is in the blood from healthy tissue in the brain, but also when something goes wrong in the brain, drugs can't go past the blood-brain barrier with the right concentration. So we're going to be delivering them locally and enabling a whole new overture, new aperture for
1: We're talking about the convergence
0: market
1: of AI-discovered drugs and robotics in this vision. How well-placed is Europe when it comes to robotics?
0: I find Europe extremely exciting. We have an incredible mix of talent. We have a robotics heritage in Europe. We have the most incredible research centers in Europe around robotics. We have real talent, especially when it comes to micro robotics specifically. I think Europe has a larger challenge of working together because we compare ourselves to Asia or like the Chinese market you were saying earlier, or to the US, but the truth of the matter is that we still act like a fragmented market. Even though we have a unified certification that could be a little bit faster, smoother, and with a more collaborative approach, once you do get a CE mark, you still have to access all these markets independently, one from the other. So we need to work collaboratively and almost to have a uniformed access to the market, too.
1: Okay. That would be very helpful. In human studies 2027, and then potentially on the market by 2030. Is that right in terms of the cadence?
0: Yes, it's definitely a staged approach. And even when it comes to applications, we start from one application, advanced tumor biopsy, to go and collect tissue to prove the safety of the approach. A microbot moving through the brain sounded like science fiction yesterday. You know, so this is extremely exciting. We start with something quite simple, and then we expand use cases too.
1: Joanna, thank you very much indeed. Joanna Kartocci, co-founder and CEO of Robot Day. That is it for this edition of Bloomberg Tech Europe. In the next episode, we're going to explore the future of health then in more detail, how advances in tech can help us live longer and better lives. That's on September the 11th, so do join us for that. The Pulse is up next. This is Bloomberg.

Global stocks head for a third straight week of gains as the AI trade returns and Fed hike bets ease over cooling U.S. inflation. The U.S. vows unprecedented economic measures against Iran, including the continued blockade of the country's ports. Plus, Bloomberg learns that OpenAI is set to generate annualized revenue of more than $40 billion, bolstering the AI giant ahead of its planned IPO. So happy Friday, everyone. There's quite a lot going on in the markets. Look, globally, stocks are actually headed for a third straight weekly gain. Again, investors returning to the AI trade. We had some cooling U.S. inflation, so there's a little bit of optimism out there. We're also looking at a couple of things in Asia. For example, the Kospi, which is a bellwether for AI investment, added over 2% today. The U.S. 30-year yield, we had that auction that went off quite well, 5.2329, euro dollar 115.53, and then, of course, Brent at 88.41. So treasuries overall are holding on to this week's gains, bolstered by 2 days of benign U.S. inflation numbers. If we look at the European markets map, so we're towards the end of the earnings season, and the focus is firmly not only on data points, but actually what the Fed does and this AI spending, how that will trickle down to Europe. The DAX gaining a touch, the FTSE, actually, and the FTSE MIB over in Italy, down some 2/10 of 8%. So for the conversations that matter and the insights you need, let's get started.

0: newsmakers, and market movers. This is The Pulse with Francine Lacqua.
1: Well, good morning, everyone, and welcome to The Pulse. I'm Francine Lacqua here in London. Stocks up, U.S. inflation is cooling. We'll discuss the markets in a moment with Patrick Armstrong from Plurimi Wealth. But first, to tech. And Bloomberg understands that OpenAI is on track to generate over $40 billion in annualized revenue based on its current performance. Now, the ChatGPT maker's revenue has accelerated in recent months, roughly doubling its run rate from the end of 2025. So let's get more with Matt Bloxham, our senior analyst at Bloomberg Intelligence. All right, Matt, I mean, I guess this is a sharp uptick.
2: It is.
1: Right, from OpenAI.
2: Yeah.
1: I mean, good or bad? It's not, I know it's not as simple as that, but actually what's behind it?
2: It's not yet. I mean, it's good news that they're kind of doubling their revenues at such a rapid rate. It's very similar to what's happening at Anthropic, obviously, who's their big IPO rival. You know, both of these companies expected to go public sometime, perhaps the second half of this year into 2027. I think in recent months, OpenAI has been seen as lagging a little bit behind Anthropic.
1: Yeah.
2: And the reason is because of the enterprise focus. You know, historically, Anthropic's had a much bigger focus on selling AI into companies, and it's done a great job of that. And OpenAI has kind of been playing catch up, and I think that's what's behind this strong acceleration in their growth. Because historically, OpenAI was about selling ChatGPT scripts into you and me, and then they added advertising revenue to that, which didn't go down so well, and it's been a bit slow. And then they realized, okay, we need to start creating products to sell into corporates, and that's really where the momentum is coming from. We think that probably around 50% of this annualized revenue is now coming from the enterprise space, which is a massive increase compared to where it was. You know, they've added things like an equivalent to Claude Code, which is called Codex, and also ChatGPT Work, which is a much kind of broader suite of kind of productivity tools.
1: Matt, talk to me about DeepSeek. So first of all, I mean, there's a potential IPO there,
2: yeah.
1: So that's number one.
2: Mm-hmm.
1: Is that why they're raising their prices?
2: I think partly, and I think we all remember when DeepSeek came to first appeared on the scene, and it was, wow, this is an incredibly high-performing AI model, and it's incredibly cheap, you know, less than $1 for a million output tokens. And I think everybody was really scratching their heads about the economics of that, and probably in reality, the economics of pricing an incredibly high-performance model at that low level wasn't sustainable, but it was a classic mechanism to get people to use your service. You know, maybe they're suddenly now DeepSeek is ingrained in companies, and it's too hard for them to kind of get rid of it, and then you can start to leverage your pricing power, and certainly having higher prices is going to drive better revenue growth, which ultimately is going to help the IPO story if and when that comes.
1: Matt, thank you so much. Matt Bloxham there with very latest, of course, on all of these great stories at DeepSeek and, of course, OpenAI revenue. Matt Bloxham from Bloomberg Intelligence. Now, the U.S. will soon announce what it's described as unprecedented economic measures against Iran. The warning from Treasury Secretary Scott Bessent comes as the Trump administration steps up efforts to force Tehran to capitulate through financial pressure. Well, we're now joined by Abir Abu Omar in Dubai. Abir, thank you for joining us. Scott Bessent, the Treasury Secretary, says this is part of a, quote, 1-2 punch. So what's the plan here?
3: Good morning, Francine. Well, we'll know more by next week. This is when the Treasury Secretary said that this economic pressure plan will start to be introduced on Iran. Now, he did say that this will be a combination of economic isolation on Iran alongside the naval blockade that is still in place. It will continue to be in place. That will disallow any movement from and to Iranian ports. Now, this follows, of course, remarks by both President Trump, the Energy Secretary, Chris Wright, who mimicked those claims about the economic pressure that will be ensued on Iran, essentially. Now, the big question here, Francine, is will this be effective? Because we went from threatening the biggest military strikes on Iran to now going back to this economic pressure plan by President Trump and wider U.S. officials as well. And perhaps our teams at Bloomberg Economics put it best. They say that if 47 years of sanctions against Iran have not broken Tehran's will, more of the same is unlikely to produce any changes, really. And so the big question, again, is whether this will be effective and whether, as you have mentioned in your intro, Iran will capitulate. For the time being, the biggest thing we're monitoring is the Strait of Hormuz and that side deal that is taking place between Iran and Oman. For what it's worth, we still don't have a lot of clarity on what exactly that mechanism will look like. The last we reported on is that it is in the final stages. It continues to be in the final stages. So once that is formalized, we'll have a better idea about just how exactly that movement in the Strait of Hormuz will be carried across.
1: Abir, thank you so much. Abir Abu Ammar there in Dubai. Now, we're also joined by Patrick Armstrong, Chief Investment Officer at Plurimi Wealth. Patrick, I mean, you have it all, right? There's everything to do with tech. We've had a lot of earnings. There's now DeepSeek actually potentially IPOing. We had a lot of inflation data. We had jobs data. We still have the Strait of Hormuz. Like, what do you think is driving the markets right now?
4: Right now, I think it's monetary policy that the Fed might not be pressured into a hike, and you might get through this year with no hikes combined with incredible earnings growth. That's what's driving the markets, because if it was other things, you wouldn't see markets at all-time highs. So incredible earnings growth and monetary policy that's probably still stimulative for markets.
1: So, I mean, when you look at the inflation data, there is a hope, actually, that the Fed doesn't have to hike. Do they not?
4: In my opinion, they won't hike this year. So the market's still pricing a hike. A few months ago, they were pricing two hikes. I don't think he's minded to hike. I don't think he needs to hike. Job market's slowing. Economy's not overheating. It's not cooling rapidly. It's a sweet spot for him. So you can talk about disinflationary pressures coming through at the same time where unemployment is still low enough where the Fed will be comfortable. But the demand isn't pushing inflation. It is supply constraints and huge CapEx AI data center spend is creating bottlenecks on energy, electricity, and as well as semiconductors, which feed into consumer products.
1: Patrick, I mean, overall, what do you do with treasuries right now? Because they're seeing, you know, we've seen some pretty fantastic levels, and at times they were pushing actually Kevin Warsh to do something at the Fed.
4: I don't like treasuries. I don't like conventional treasuries. I love inflation-protected treasuries. I think we've got disinflationary forces right now. But over the next decade, I don't see how we get anything like the perfect decade. The inflation break-evens are pricing. You've got $1.4 trillion in interest rate costs, big deficits, populism not showing any signs of basically slowing. So no grown-up decisions about austerity or about taxes. You have to hope for huge AI productivity creating economic growth. And that's more of a hope than a strategy. And whenever you don't have a strategy, inflation is the consequence. So I prefer inflation linkers to conventionals. It's hard to see how inflation comes in under 2.2% per annum over the next decade, and then you break even with conventionals, even with the protection.
1: I mean, you were talking about actually some of the chip makers, and that, of course, feeds directly through the consumer. Yeah. Is AI inflation positive or negative?
4: Right now, it's got to be positive. It's competing with households and manufacturing for electricity, consumer products going up. Apple's having to increase prices or face margin squeezes on semiconductors and memory is very expensive. So I do think short term it is inflationary. It's creating supply shortages. Long term, it's hopeful that it'll increase productivity and become a very powerful disinflationary force.
1: I mean, how do you look at AI right now? Because we've seen earnings were fine, actually.
4: Yeah, earnings have been better than fine. They've been incredible. I think 90% of the S&P beat. All of tech pretty much beat. Guidance has been pretty robust. I prefer the companies that are getting the money from the hyperscalers than the hyperscalers themselves. So I like the high bandwidth memory, the processors. I like the electricity grid, the infrastructure, the ABB, GE, Vernovia. Those are companies that are getting cash flow today from the AI data center spend, whereas the companies that are the hyperscalers are hoping they can monetize it in the future. And I'm not sure of that business plan.
1: So what does that? What are you buying? I mean, is there, again, there's like AI, you know, the hyperscalers, there's the people that are doing the models, and you have AI adjacent,
4: I love. So I love Micron, Samsung, Hynix. Those are companies with incredible pricing power, 80% profit margins, incredible top-line growth, and they trade at single-digit PE multiples. So I love them. I'm wary of companies like Microsoft, Amazon, Oracle that are now needing debt to fund their CapEx plans. They've got sunk cost mentality where everything they've done in the past becomes obsolete if they don't continue to accelerate spend. So I really think they're pressured to spend, even if they're not even 100% sure they're going to be able to monetize it, because they're in a corner solution where they have to spend to keep up with others. So it de-risks an investment, I think, getting the companies that are getting the cash from them.
1: I mean, what do you do with an OpenAI or some of these, you know, Anthropic one lists?
4: So I don't own them. I own all liquid market stuff. I'm not a big fan of the multiples that they're at, because it's going to be a very hyper-competitive place. I don't think anyone's going to get a monopoly, and I don't think that you're going to be able to monetize it the way the market's pricing. The market always overestimates things in the short term and underestimates in the long term, and I think that short-term overestimation is going to create some valuation headwinds for these companies at some point. But while we're in an environment where there is liquid monetary policy, you've got markets at all-time highs, it's a great time to IPO. IPO, but I don't know if it'd be chasing them at IPOs.
1: Patrick, I mean, does it mean that Europe gets a little bit left behind? I know earnings, again, earnings were
4: very
1: really
4: good in Europe,
1: actually.
4: Yes, I think surprisingly good, because they don't have the same themes driving everything, but the industrials, the financial sector, and healthcare have all been globally very strong, and Europe's got a lot of those big weights in those sectors. So Europe's delivering earnings growth for the first time in a year now. It's not competing with the U.S., but it's very strong double-digit growth.
1: What kind of sectors do you want to be invested in? Defense is a bit wobbly, right? Because Rheinmetall got slammed because they didn't get some contracts.
4: We've moved out of defense. We've moved into the energy infrastructure. So the ABB, the GE, Vernovia, still have European banks, healthcare stocks haven't performed that well, but the top line and the revenue and earnings growth have all been very good. So I think that's a sector that's lagged and probably shouldn't be.
1: We've talked about Japan for a long time. Mm-hmm. I mean, it's been pretty interesting the last 2 weeks. Yeah. Can the U.S. really help actually defend yen?
4: It can. I'm just not sure.
1: But it's not working.
4: It's not working, and that's how it works whenever you're... Somebody gets involved trying to push the market one direction, you've got to push to past the point where you show you won't capitulate. And I think the market will keep testing and see the resolve. And I'm not sure the U.S. does have the resolve.
1: No.
4: I wouldn't play that right now, betting that the U.S. will succeed there. But the market will keep pushing their hand, and I think they don't want to take the consequences, I think, right now. I don't think the benefit of them really getting heavily involved probably match the consequences if it fails.
1: But the BOJ needs to do something.
4: BOJ does, yes.
1: Will they? So is there anything to do?
4: Well, BOJ's got to increase rates. It's got to stop suppressing the yield curve. QE's got to end. You've got to let long-term yields drift up to where market forces will determine the yields rather than the Bank of Japan, which owns more than half of all the bonds outstanding. That's just not something that's healthy, and market forces should drive 10-year yields. The Bank of Japan should drive the 2-year yields in Japan, not the 10-year yields.
1: So you're not getting involved? Is there anything that
4: I'm short 10-year bonds in Japan right now, but I love the semiconductor stocks there. Okay. So Disco Corp, Advantest, they're all the same beneficiaries we talked about, that the hyperscalers, it's trillions of dollars, and it's going in many places, and semiconductors in general is where it's going.
1: So how do you think of oil?
4: I'm overweight oil and gas stocks right now. One definition of insanity is doing the same thing over and over again and expecting different outcomes. And I think you can accuse the U.S. of that right now, talking about sanctions, unprecedented bombings, Iran showing resolve. I don't think we get a fully flowing Strait of Hormuz, unfortunately, in the near term. Inventories have been drawn down dramatically. And if we do have a complete shutdown, I think you could see energy prices spike. So I'm overweight oil and gas, and I hope I don't make money on it.
1: I mean, is there a worry that actually the markets are complacent? Because 3 months ago, we thought that oil could also go to 120, 130, and we just haven't seen it.
4: I think so, yeah. You get punished if you're overweight oil and gas, and you do have a peace deal. But those peace deals don't hold. So if you can look through it, I think it's a good place to be. If oil stays at $80, which I think it will, and it might spike higher, incredible refining margins for the integrated companies, E&P companies, very profitable. The market, I do think, is complacent on the risks there.
1: I mean, I was surprised. I mean, one of the reasons is, of course, China has, significantly just consumed less oil.
4: Yes.
1: So first of all, it's drawing on their inventories.
4: Yeah.
1: But does it also, could it tell that, the economy is much less strong than we think?
4: It's hard to tell with China, but I do think that's a reasonable conclusion. Chinese economy isn't strong, and it's probably less strong than the consensus is. I think that's probably fair to say. I think they've also made a deliberate decision to draw down inventories when oil prices were very high and build them up when there is peace. So just tactically building reserves when oil prices go down and drawing down when they're very high. It's a profitable strategy if you can do that.
1: Patrick, as always, thank you so much for joining us. Patrick Armstrong, their Chief Investment Officer at Plurimi Wealth. Now, coming up, the result is in from a very unusual UK election. We'll bring you the details next. And this is Bloomberg.

0: Tuesdays only on Bloomberg.
1: Well, insurer Aviva has reported first-half profit up 24% from last year. The company says it's on track to deliver its three-year group targets. Now, the chief executive of Mandelbank told us motor insurance and wealth management had been a big driver.
2: The performance of the business is really strong, up 24% on the profit, you know, a 20% return on equity, and that's 6 years of profitable growth. But what's contributing to that and what gives us the confidence in the numbers is two things. The Direct Line integration is going incredibly well, and you're seeing that coming through in the numbers. But also the business, the wealth business and the other growth platforms are performing really well. We now have over 260 billion of flows onto the wealth platform. So all of that's contributing towards a more capital-light business. So 70% capital-light now. It was 50% a few years ago.
3: Yep.
2: And we'll be talking to the market today about our confidence beyond 2028, what all the growth platforms are that we have, you know, the advantage of AI, our customer advantage, and all of the growth we have from general insurance and wealth. So lots to talk about. So okay. Very exciting.
3: That's a long list. So let's back up a little bit and talk a little bit about what is happening with the Direct Line integration and what's happening with motor insurance. You are highly exposed to motor insurance. It's been a tough place to be recently.
2: Yep.
3: Do you feel that business is now turning a corner? Are you starting to see the balance returning to that market and starting maybe potentially to shift in your favour?
2: Yeah, I mean, certainly. We've definitely seen, so we've put through 6 points of rate in the first half of 2026. The market has probably put through about 3.6. We're pricing ahead of the market. We did the same thing last year. This is the power of the scale of the business. You know, when you've got twice as much data as anybody else, then you've got a lot more insight. You've got a lot more ability to be able to price. And with the Direct Line, we've actually improved the combined operating ratio by 10 percentage points over the last year since we completed the deal. And now Aviva and all its brands will be the number one market share on the price comparison website. So we're doing very well. The market is hardening in motor, and so we feel very confident.
3: It is getting better.
2: We're definitely seeing that rates are going up in motor insurance, absolutely.
3: Outperforming costs?
2: Yeah, for us, yes. Because we've got approved to pay garages and owned garages, where we get the benefit of around £500 a claim by owning the garage. So, you know, it all depends on the dynamics of your business, but for us, certainly.
4: Okay. Amanda, good morning. We'll get to the wealth part of the business, absolutely, but stay on insurance for the moment. With what we're seeing in terms of the climate and wildfires, how much exposure does Aviva have? Is it going to hit profitability at all? Is it going to have any impact on profitability for this year?
2: So what we're seeing in the UK, so the incidents you saw yesterday, actually our first response is obviously to those customers. We do have a few customers impacted by the Stourbridge fires, and we're in contact with those to make sure that we put them into an alternative accommodation and make sure that they're looked after. It isn't going to affect the combined operating ratio as we see it today, and we actually give guidance this morning that we will hit the combined operating ratio ambitions for this year. We've also had impacts in Canada, so the wildfires in Canada and British Columbia, but again, you know, yes, it's over the quarterly. The Q3 is the big season for cat events in Canada, so you know, we will be hit for that in Canada for this quarter, but we see that the projection for the end of the year is safe.
5: I mean, in terms of that wealth business, are you seeing any kind of trends with regards to something that could tell you something on the economy? You know, is there concern around a new prime minister, around potentially new policy with the budget coming in November?
2: So I think, first of all, it's incredibly resilient. So if you think about people are saving from their salary into their workplace pension, and you've also seen that people have, you know, a significant amount of assets. So our Aviva customers alone have £1 trillion worth of assets. So, you know, that's our estimation. But, you know, the market itself is really huge. What we see from the government and what we want from the government is, you know, no kite flying on different policies on pensions as we run up to the budget, because we've seen that in the previous period. So that's really bad for customers, because customers are making decisions without really knowing what the outcome is going to be. So we did see in previous budget run-ups that people were taking money out of their tax-free, you know, their tax-free pension. That's not good, because, you know, they don't actually know what's going to happen. It's a sort of just in case. So we, you know, we would just urge the government to just, you know, be careful about the messaging in the run-up to the budget.
1: Well, that was Amanda Blanc, the Aviva chief executive. Now, Reform UK leader Nigel Farage has won a special election in the seat of Clacton in South East England. Farage took more than 22,000 votes, a winning margin of over 12,000 over second place candidate Count Binface. Now, the major parties refused to take part, leaving Farage facing more than 30 local and novelty candidates. Bloomberg's Lucy White is here. I mean, Lucy, this is one of the most actually extraordinary stories, just the fact that almost a third of the votes went to Count Binface. You know, explain why this decision actually ended in such an unusual way.
5: Well, like you say, it's a race in which none of the mainstream political parties chose to take part. The whole point of the by-election, the reason why Farage decided to resign and stand again, was to sort of deflect attention over all of the scrutiny that he'd been facing over his own finances, over his party's finances, the £5 million donation especially that he received just before becoming an MP in 2024 from Christopher Harborne, a Thailand-based businessman. And it ended in this way, which is, you know, quite a surprise, because Count Binface, as you say, received nearly a third of the vote. And whereas Farage was always expected to win, the scale of that protest vote is perhaps quite surprising. Now, we saw Farage choose not to attend the count last night. He decided that he said that he didn't want to be humiliated by a bunch of nobodies, which is an interesting way to put his opponents. But, you know, he's also cancelled a media appearance today as well, a speech that he was due to give. So the sort of optics of that could backfire a little.
1: Lucy, I mean, if you think about it, like, Clacton is a very easy audience, right, for Nigel Farage. So what kind of questions will people ask at a national level?
5: Yeah, so it was interesting when you were seeing national polling in the run-up to this election, because whereas Farage is incredibly popular in Clacton, in his sort of heartland, at a national level, a lot of people were saying that they would actually rather the Binface win than Nigel. At a national level, Count Binface was more popular than Nigel Farage. So Count Binface, as you say, received nearly a third of the vote. And whereas Farage was always expected to win, the scale of that protest vote is perhaps quite surprising. Now, we saw Farage choose not to attend the count last night. He decided that he said that he didn't want to be humiliated by a bunch of nobodies, which is an interesting way to put his opponents. But, you know, he's also cancelled a media appearance today as well, a speech that he was due to give. So the sort of optics of that could backfire a little.
1: Lucy, I mean, if you think about it, like, Clacton is a very easy audience, right, for Nigel Farage. So what kind of questions will people ask at a national level?
5: Yeah, so it was interesting when you were seeing national polling in the run-up to this election, because whereas Farage is incredibly popular in Clacton, in his sort of heartland, at a national level, a lot of people were saying that they would actually rather the Binface win than Nigel. At a national level, Count Binface was more popular than Nigel Farage. So how he plans to kind of keep his momentum going over the next few months or years, even if we are to wait until the last possible date for a general election, which would be August 2029, it's interesting how he's going to keep that sort of momentum up, because we're already seeing him fall in national level polling. He's now having beaten the Labour Party for over a year and being, you know, ahead in the polling. He's now sort of level pegging with them. In some polls, Labour are even ahead, obviously helped by Andy Burnham taking over. So he's got quite a lot of work to do, I think, to kind of prove to his core supporters, and at least indeed prove to those people who he wants to bring over as core supporters from either the Labour Party or the Conservative Party, that he is a respectable and genuine politician.
1: But so is this because of the scandals?
5: Partly it's because of the scandals. I think partly it's because he has a new challenger in Andy Burnham. I think, you know, Andy Burnham has kind of proven that he is able to take on Farage a little bit on his own ground. For example, I mean, we saw Andy Burnham this week announce a crackdown on betting shops and vaping shops on British high streets, which he said were, you know, which Farage has said for over a year now are, like, you know, part of what's killing off UK high streets. So, yeah, we're seeing Andy Burnham kind of tackle Farage a bit on his own ground.
1: So interesting. Lucy, thank you so much for joining us. Lucy White there with the very latest, of course, on Nigel Farage, on Andy Burnham and UK. Coming up, President Trump pivots to economic sanctions to try and force Iran's capitulation. We'll discuss that next. And this is Bloomberg.

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1: Good morning, everyone, and welcome to The Pulse. I'm Francine Lacroix here in London, and these are your top stories. Global stocks head for a third straight week of gains as the AI trade returns and Fed hike bets ease over cooling U.S. inflation. The U.S. vows unprecedented economic measures against Iran, including the continued blockade of the country's ports. Plus, Bloomberg learns that OpenAI is set to generate annualized revenue of more than $40 billion, bolstering the AI giant ahead of its planned IPO. Now, the Trump administration is imposing tariffs of up to 100% on some foreign-made drones and components as part of an effort to reduce reliance on overseas suppliers, particularly China. The top 100% rate will apply to heavier drones or those that possess national security capabilities. Well, let's bring in Rosalind Matheson, our chief Asia correspondent. Ros, great to see you as always. So what does this tell us about relations with China ahead of the planned Trump-Xi meeting later this year?
2: Well, it's interesting because you're seeing this pattern of tit-for-tat actions between the U.S. and China in the run-up to this expected meeting between Xi Jinping and Donald Trump, and taking calibrated action against each other in a way in all kinds of different sectors, including robots, drones, even nuts like pecans. But it's all within the realm of understood behavior in a way before this meeting. So to avoid things tipping over into a resumption of a full-blown trade conflict, but perhaps setting out their stalls a bit before this meeting and showing where some of their red lines might be. And so you can see these actions obviously are not going to be impressing the either side. I mean, China won't be happy about restrictions on its big drone maker being able to export perhaps some commercial drones to the US or facing higher costs for doing so. But again, this is sort of understood behavior in a way between them. And we know that the lines of communication are open and operating ahead of this meeting and setting the stage for that conversation. And we've also seen that in the prior meetings between Xi Jinping and Donald Trump, they've gone off fairly warmly. There's been a resetting of the table, you know, understanding where this relationship is. And neither side right now has an incentive for that to tip into something else. And so these actions, they do chip away at the relationship. They do cause individual companies problems, no doubt, you know, sectors like the solar sector in particular. They may impact U.S. consumers, but they're not going to, at this stage at least, really upset the broader relationship.
1: Ros, how does this fit into the broader measures that we've seen the Trump administration take to rebuild its tariff wall?
2: Well, it's certainly another step in that direction, because you can see the administration seeking to use more legally robust measures to rebuild, or at least partially rebuild, this wall. And that's using these section investigations under the Trade Act and avoiding using emergency powers anymore to declare things, because that's the kind of stuff that gets struck down by the courts. And so you can see bit by bit using these investigations in different sectors. We've seen some of those outcomes already. There's more in the hopper to come around a whole lot of different industries, you know, national security investigations and so on. And the idea is to make that, again, more legally robust than previously. Does it still have an impact on relationships? Absolutely. Does it impact U.S. consumers? Most probably. And you have to do it in a way that doesn't interfere with your broader trade agreements with individual countries. And that's quite delicate territory. But again, it's all about Donald Trump trying to find ways again to rebuild, or at least partially rebuild, that wall.
1: Ros, thank you so much. Rosalind Matheson there, our chief Asia correspondent. Now, the week is ending without any apparent progress in either reopening the Strait of Hormuz or ending the Iran war. Treasury Secretary Scott Bessent said the U.S. will roll out unprecedented economic measures against Iran next week. Well, we're now joined by Livia Paggi, head of political risk at GS Held. Livia, as always, thank you for joining us. I mean, look, I don't know what this, you know, unprecedented economic isolation plan for Iran would actually do. Does it change the Revolutionary Guard, or what's the U.S. U.S. is thinking?
3: I mean, I think that what the U.S., what we've seen Trump repeatedly do is keep trying to up the ante, right? And it is very difficult to tell what actually ends up materializing. By economic pressures, it will mean that he will continue the naval blockade. He will probably continue strikes that will further demolish the Iranian economy, which is obviously under a huge amount of heat, and continue to make threats probably to up the military escalation. That is really how he can create further economic damage.
1: When you look at the leadership, though, of Iran, there seems to be so much resolve. Is it the case that, you know, the more you put them in a corner, the more actually resolve they have?
3: I mean, the issue is that for Iran, this is really an existential conflict. And for the U.S. also, actually, it's become quite personalized for Trump. As we've seen, you know, there's alleged assassination attempts. I think certainly Trump is taking a really personal stance on it, that he wants to somehow win it.

0: Have a strategy of horizontal escalation, hitting the UAE, hitting Kuwait, hitting Saudi Arabia, and that's the area that really can tend to then light up a further response from the U.S. side. And of course, then also we have to take into consideration what Israel's going to do, right? So the latest is that Iran would like Israel to come out of Lebanon, resolve the Palestine issue. So they've now just certainly put on two major issues that are very difficult to resolve, especially in light of Israeli elections coming up.
1: So what do you think happened? I mean, does the outcome of the Israeli election actually also change the outcome of what's happening in Iran?
0: So there is this view that, you know, maybe the elections could change it. But ultimately, if you look at the polling and in Israel, there really is bipartisan support for the war against Iran. And so ultimately, whilst we might see a change in policy, let's say in Gaza, maybe a bit in Lebanon, really, I think it is full support to win the war against Iran. So I don't think we will actually see that much of a shift, even if Netanyahu were to lose.
1: I mean, it does feel like from the U.S. side, they've also tried to bundle at certain points, like Iran and Russia, right? Because they were on the agenda for the same day and things like that.
0: Yeah.
1: What's the crossover between the two conflicts?
0: I mean, so we see that Russia is a huge beneficiary in a lot of ways, certainly not least because of the price of oil, and that is enabling Russia to, fill its coffers and continue to fight its war against Ukraine. You see with Trump, he's managed that not, coming full guns blazing to resolve, to never have forever wars, to end the forever wars. And we do see that we have Iran still going, and certainly we have the Ukraine-Russia, and there's no real resolution in sight for the Russia-Ukraine conflict either. And in fact, the Russia side now is really feeling the war much closer to home, with warehouses being blown up, e-commerce warehouses being blown up, huge lines for petrol at the moment. And there is no real immediate resolution in sight because Russia's not willing to accept the territorial concessions.
1: I mean, Ken, how much longer? And Europe has been pouring quite a lot of money in Ukraine and arms and weapons without the U.S. really being there for now, quarters, if not years. Can they continue to do it on their own?
0: I think these are the major questions that we're facing, is how much do we want to be spending on defense, right, to support Ukraine and Russia? I mean, certainly I do think there is quite a lot of determination to support Ukraine, and we do see that Europe is diversifying and creating new allies. I mean, even Maloney now has managed to break up with Trump. So, there is certainly, I think there's progress in trying to figure out their own defense policy that will be independent of the U.S. The reality is much more difficult.
1: Lydia, when you look around the world, is there a danger that actually, after the midterms, that something else flares up? It could be Taiwan, it could be something in the South, China Sea. Is there something that you worry about that actually would just be too much for global conflicts?
0: I mean, I think certainly China, Taiwan, that is the major issue of what to be watching out for next. But so far, that seems to be kind of bubbling along. So, yeah.
1: We'll see.
0: Thank you so much
1: for joining us. As always, Livia Pagi, their head of political risk at GS Held. Now, Jane Street has issued $14.6 billion of bonds as part of a broader overhaul of its debt load. They will also allow the market-making giant to fund technology infrastructure and expand its trading strategy. Now, the firm generated a record $39.6 billion of trading revenue last year. Jane Street has been buoyed by volatile markets as well as private longer-term investments in artificial intelligence and technology firms. So to discuss all of this and everything that we need to know about the world of finance, let's bring in Paul Davies, who covers banking and finance for Bloomberg Opinion. Paul, I love your columns. We need to talk about debt and we need to talk about Jane Street. So they've had this big refinancing. What are they going to spend the extra money on?
2: So, well, they've always been a big investor in tech and tech hardware, their own systems. I mean, they're a very, tech-led trader and market maker, famous for their super high-speed trading and all of this sort of stuff. One of the things that they are doing, the Bloomberg News had a story in June, is they're now going to build, another one of their own data centers for, more AI technology. Obviously, loads of people are investing in this sort of stuff at the moment. Depending on the numbers you believe, it's something between $6 trillion and $9 trillion to be spent between 2025 and 2030. So there's a huge amount of inflation. It's in

0: hugely expensive to do this stuff now. Part of their debt restructuring, they've raised another like $3.5 billion nearly, and they're going to be putting lots more money into that sort of stuff. They're also going to be using some of the money to, you know, to help back their trading strategies. Obviously, they use leverage, they use borrowed money to back some of their proprietary positions, and some of it will go to that as well. But it's the tech hardware that's the big thing, I think.
1: I want to ask you about refinancing, you know, for Jane Street, but in general, do you worry that actually we're creating something that's systemically worrisome for the banks or for the financial sector as a whole?
0: I mean, not yet. I mean, the more debt that goes into this sort of stuff and the more money that gets spent and the more, you know, inflationary pressures you lead to the risk that people are just overpaying even for the basic equipment, even for like the memory chips, the more likely we're going to get to a point where a lot of this money has been wasted, right? I mean, that's just sort of sensible. But, you know, for now, at least, I think there's a long way to go before the debt burden gets, you know, really quite dangerous. Yeah.
1: So what do we know about how Jane Street refinances?
0: Well, so the interesting thing about this is there were some stories, I guess, last week about how they were probably going to take their public bonds, get rid of them and refinance them in private credit markets. Yeah. You know, one of the things about Jane Street is they are very tight on their disclosure. They don't want people to know what they're up to or how they do it. And when you have public bonds, you have to give bondholders a certain amount of information. Taking it private would have, like, you know, ended that mostly. What they've done instead is they've refinanced with a much, much smaller group of investors, which kind of, you know, achieves much of the same thing. And they'll end up only giving information to a smaller circle of trust, I guess you could call it. And those people are going to be, you know, closer to Jane Street, and they're hoping, I guess, for some less leakage about what they're up to. But there's, you know, there's other reasons for doing this deal to do with, and for tightening the circle of investors to do with their own sort of operational resilience and some of, you know, it's important in other ways for them, but I've got a column coming out about that next week, so I won't say much more now.
1: Okay, that's exciting. It's a good tease. It's like the perfect tease for Reid Paul column from next week. You know, what are we expecting in the banking sector for the third quarter?
0: Well, I guess the key question is, can people carry on, especially investment banking and trading, making as much money as they have done so far this year? And especially like the second quarter was incredible for trading. And I think so far the answer, I mean, especially in equities where, you know, a lot of the focus has been, looks like it's probably going to be yes. We had this great sort of, you know, deleveraging episode with a lot of like AI stocks in kind of in Korea and in the US as well, excuse me, in July. Yeah. And there was some stock price, but markets have recovered quite strongly already. People have traded back into it. And speaking to some of the prime brokers, they have already seen hedge funds re-lever again, like take on a lot more borrowed money. You know, the kind of the gross leverage, which is sort of the total amount of borrowed money they have, is back up to, you know, people have been telling me it's like the high 80s or 90s percentile compared to like, so averages over like 5 years. So it's still very high compared to where it has generally been over the past 5 years, is the message there. And, you know, given that a lot of these investment banks, their trading businesses have been led by the prime brokerage, by the kind of the amount that they're lending to hedge funds, and the amount that those guys are trading along with everybody else, you know, that's a good sign for them for this quarter.
1: And Paul, finally, I mean, this week we were waiting for, you know, more news from the Swiss government about what they were doing about these capital requirements, which is really kind of like make or break for UBS. Now they've postponed it.
0: Yeah.
1: I mean, are there any tea leaves to read into that?
0: I'm not totally sure. I mean, it's not great for UBS. They want certainty as soon as possible. I mean, it's only been postponed till the end of the month, but plenty of people there would have wanted more certainty sooner. I guess we'll have to wait and see. But the other there's other things going on in Switzerland as well. So the Federal Council also this week has put forward a proposal to toughen up some of the regulatory powers. I mean, and this was another big problem when Credit Suisse collapsed. You know, the regulator said we could see things were going wrong, but we had no power to intervene and do anything about it. So they're bringing in sort of stronger intervention powers, or they're proposing stronger intervention powers. And they're also proposing something sort of close to what the UK has in what's known as the senior manager regime, which is ensuring that you know who is responsible for each line of business, and then those people having their pay on the line if things go wrong, and you can have like clawback and malice and whatever when banks go bad. So there is kind of more stuff coming through already as well.
1: It's interesting. interesting. Paul, thank you so much for joining us. Paul Davies from Bloomberg Opinion. And of course, there is that call. Do we know what day your column is out? Tuesday. Monday
0: I'm not sure.
1: Or Tuesday? I just watch out for all of his columns from Sunday night. Coming up, as the fifth heat wave creeps Europe this summer, the future of forecasting weather could increasingly lie with drones. We'll have more of that story next. And this is Bloomberg.

0: What you need to think about.
1: Europe is sweltering in the latest wave of extreme heat, with the UK recording its hottest day of the year so far, with the temperature in London reaching 38.1 degrees Celsius yesterday. Well, let's get more from Joe Wirtz, our weather and climate reporter. Joe, thank you for joining us. Look, it's definitely been an unprecedented summer. Are we expecting more heat to come?
2: Well, Europe's going to get a little bit of a break. It looks like the heat wave is going to break this weekend, and next week should be cooler and a bit wetter, which will be good. But still a lot of risks out there for heat to return. And, you know, just this week, the fifth major heat wave so far this summer. It's really been unprecedented, just an unrelenting string of hot, dry conditions. And that's taking a toll that's really mounting. Droughts and farmers now feeling a lot of pressure.
1: So, I mean, do we just need to get used to it? I know, you know, you've been looking at firms who are trying to improve weather forecasts. So tell us about that.
2: Yeah, in a lot of ways, we hear that this is a new normal. But, you know, the world, Europe, the U.S., a lot of places are increasingly tied to the weather. And a lot of that has to do with things like renewable energy, wind and solar. The way we get electricity is more and more powered by the weather. And we've interviewed some folks at a Swiss firm that are using drones to capture more data in the atmosphere. And hopefully, you know, the idea is that'll make better weather forecasts so that these firms and utilities can get a more accurate picture of supply and demand and meet that need. It's a big opportunity for trading firms, too, to get an edge on potentially profitable edge on predicting those changes. So a lot of attention now focused on predicting these extremes, both as the weather is changing and as our reliance on weather-based systems is growing.
1: So how valuable, first of all, is this data collection by drones?
2: Yeah.
1: And you actually went to see it for yourself.
2: Yeah, I went to see it for myself. They're testing it in Oklahoma, where I went, and also Norway, Germany, Switzerland. They're saying it could be potentially very valuable. The Norwegian military has found a big use of this for military exercises there. The weather in Norway changes quickly and is hard to predict. Things like icing for aircraft and snow cover. Energy traders say this data could be incredibly useful too. The idea would be maybe they could fly these drones upwind of a wind park, and that would tell them better what the forecasted wind conditions are going to be downstream.
1: So, I mean, for us mortals, it's a game changer because what it stays up in the air and it sees patterns, or because you can fly them. Like, you know, why are they so incredible?
2: Right. Well, the big gains are to be made in this layer of atmosphere near the ground called the boundary layer.
1: Okay.
2: And this is just a few kilometers up, and this is the layer closest to us, which is oddly not well observed and not much data there. So they would fly these drones and collect data in this part of the atmosphere, and that would add data to these weather models. Yeah. And increasingly, these AI models that need a lot of data, and those models are really only as good as the data that goes into them. So more data, more frequent data, better data could turn into more accurate weather forecasts, particularly in the 48, 72-hour, a couple days ahead, which is highly variable time. That's when the clouds can shift a lot, change the amount of sun hitting a solar panel, winds can shift and change the wind hitting a wind farm, and that's a big deal in the energy space.
1: Joe, thank you so much for joining us.
2: You bet.
1: It's so
2: thank
1: interesting.
2: You.
1: Joe Wirtz there with the very latest on heat waves and climate. Now, lower oil prices and tame producer price data have prompted traders to pare back Fed rate hike bets. They now see a roughly 35% chance of a move in September from about 50% earlier this week. So let's bring in Venn Ram, cross-asset strategist at Bloomberg MLive. Venn, another softer than expected inflation print yesterday. Fed hike bets actually easing further. So is a September hike now completely off the cards?
0: I would definitely think so, Francine, because, you know, this Fed has already lacked conviction that they need to be raising rates at an urgent pace. And now we've had the recent soft patch of data, the inflation numbers that you mentioned, plus, you know, if you rewind back to last week, we had the jobs data that showed a pronounced lean patch over the two-month period. So the Fed was already convinced that they needn't put up rates at a fast pace. So with this inflation and the jobs data print, they've got some more excuse to hold off fire. So I think that the market pricing is absolutely right. I don't expect them to be raising rates in September.
1: Then we also saw that U.S. government selling 30-year bonds at the highest interest rate in a quarter of a century. So is there any sign, actually, that the U.S. could start to get long-term yields under control?
0: Well, they're desperately trying, but I don't think any of those measures are working, because, you know, what investors want to see is inflation control and deficit control, and we are not getting progress on either count. If you look at the long-dated treasuries, Francine, this quarter, their yields have blown away, and much of that has been driven by higher term premiums as opposed to other factors. Now, that tells us that investors are adding a risk premium for the fact that inflation is running unchecked from target. I mean, we seem to have moved from a 2% inflation target to a de facto 3% inflation target. So I think that investors have cottoned onto the theme that the Fed is not going to be showing any alacrity in getting inflation down to target. So they're thinking, okay, if you're in a perma 3% inflation world, then what does it mean for risk compensation? And what does it mean? And add to those the deficit concerns. Neither of those concerns are going away. So I think that this term premium is going to stay, and it's going to, which means that yields are going to stay elevated for longer at the longer maturities of the curve.
1: So interesting. Ven, thank you so much. Ven Ram there from our Bloomberg MLive team. And then, of course, the other one we need to really watch out for is everything to do with yen. Now, stocks, look, they're churning a bit. Bond yields, if you look at bond yields, they're a little bit higher. Again, these U.S. economic threats against Iran are sparking a fresh advance in crude oil prices. These are the latest concerns across the board in the Middle East, offsetting a comeback in AI trade that's helped put the S&P 500 on track for its third weekly gain in a row. Up next.

0: Good morning. How are you doing? 5 a.m. in New York. It is 10 a.m. in London. Good morning. I'm Guy Johnson. In, of course, for Vonnie Quinn with your Bloomberg Brief. Let's set you up for the day ahead. U.S. stocks notched a fresh record high Thursday as the latest read on inflation dampened rate hike bets. Retail sales, U.S. consumer sentiment data are up next. E-minis, pretty flat right now. Crude, though, is bouncing back. This is Treasury Secretary Bessent readies what's been called an unprecedented economic isolation plan for Iran, and Washington targets Beijing with 100% tariffs on imported drones. Okay, you're up to what you need to know. Let's talk about where we are with these markets. I'm going to take you around the world. Here's Winnie Su in Hong Kong for the latest on Asia.
1: Yeah, good morning, Guy. Happy Friday. Now, we had a pretty decent week in Asia with the Asian stocks, MSCI Asia, in fact, up about 2.6% this week, having its best week in about 2 months. Overall, the sentiment is supported by easing concerns around the Federal Reserve to raise rates, but also memory stocks being supported by those bullish outlook from SanDisk. And you can see Kospi here up about 2.4% leading gains in Asia. We are also observing the foreign inflows this week reaching the highest level since April. So really, we are seeing foreign investors coming back into the Korean market. Now, we are also seeing Japanese yen here edging just slightly higher, moving away from that 160 level against the dollar as investors continue to bet that the Bank of Japan will have to raise rates earlier. Now, flip the board, we take a look at where the weakness really is. Still in those tech stocks in Hong Kong, specifically HS Tech having its worst week in about 2 months, but also the declines really being led by JD.com that logged its very first quarterly sales loss due to the weak domestic demand. But we do have Meituan announcing its earnings as well later today. So we will take a very close look on that as well.
0: Marie, great stuff. Thank you very much indeed. Justine is here with a look at what we are watching in Europe.
2: Good morning, Guy. Now, it's a quiet Friday for what's been a really quiet week in Europe. The Stoxx Europe 600 is down a little bit today, dragged down by some of those mining names, but we're seeing big gains in software stocks today after the U.S. HR software maker Workday reportedly got a bid in the U.S. Now, looking at currencies here, generally, it's a day of broad dollar weakness, so we're seeing some strength, particularly in the pound here, before U.S. retail sales data later today. And in terms of bonds, we're seeing generally big gains in some of those bond yields, kind of underperforming treasuries with kind of oil rising again. And now if we flip the board here, we got some pretty good economic numbers out of Switzerland today, with the GDP growth beating every single analyst estimate, rising at the fastest pace since 2021. But what's been interesting is that the Swiss franc has actually been depreciating lately, with this cross rate against the euro at the weakest since late 2025. And the Swiss National Bank has reportedly, been thinking of not raising rates until the end of 2027. So it'll be interesting to see whether that changes and whether this trend in the exchange rate starts to turn.
0: Okay, Justina, great stuff. Thank you. Let's talk a little bit about where we are in the United States. Big day yesterday, fresh records. This morning, futures are fairly flat. You can see that with E-minis. NASDAQ futures also fairly flat. The buck's under a little bit of pressure. Now, that's unsurprising given what we're seeing in terms of the data. It is maybe turning down the idea that the Fed will need to raise rates, and that is negative for the dollar. The action yesterday also in the bond market. Let's take a look at 10s and 30s. This is the picture there. In some ways, it's the front end that's responding to the Fed. It's the 30-year, though, that is fascinating right now. It is responding to this competition for capital, which is really beginning to ramp up right now. And we saw evidence of that yesterday. 2001 was the last time we saw the U.S. having to pay this kind of money to get a 30-year away. That is where we are this morning. Brent crude's up another 1%. We're going to get some action apparently next week from Scott Bessent. We're going to shift from Hegseth to Bessent as we see economic war being the new front when it comes to Iran. Okay, you're up to speed with the markets. Let's talk about what is going to be coming up over the next hour. Stephanie Gill of Robinhood is going to be joining us to look ahead. Got plenty of data out today. You got Umich out a little bit later on. I'm fascinated to see what retail sales is going to tell us as well. All of this, of course, in the context as we work our way towards Jackson Hole. Looking forward to that. Let's talk about tech, though, because, again, as ever, there's a lot of news there that we need to dig into. Sources telling Bloomberg that OpenAI is now on track to double its annualized revenues. That's year on year, topping $40 billion. That's the number we're now looking at. This comes ahead of the company's plans, of course, for a Wall Street debut, an IPO. Joining us now to discuss, Matt Bloxham of Bloomberg Intelligence. If I wanted to IPO, I would boost my revenue. Is that what we're seeing here? Is this kind of IPO, is this setting up an IPO, or is this just, this is a company that is expanding very rapidly?
3: I think it's more the latter. I mean, clearly there is, but you want to present yourself in the best possible light for an IPO. I think there's a distinction there. You know, some companies definitely kind of really push things aggressively, perhaps creating an unsustainable picture of their business. I think for OpenAI, a bit like Anthropic, it's a bit different. They are building the business. I think, though, OpenAI has had to kind of turbocharge its development path this year because it's been overtaken by Anthropic. And the difference there has been this focus on enterprise, so corporate customers, which has always been Anthropic's focus, and that's really delivered great revenue momentum for them. You know, yesterday we were hearing that they're going to exit this 2026 with $100 billion to $120 billion of annualized revenue, so three times this $40 billion number. And so I think OpenAI has had to kind of really accelerate its pivot into enterprise because that's where the revenue growth opportunity is. You know, historically,
0: they've been behind in that space. So you're saying basically it's behind. Does that mean it's behind when it comes to the IPO? Is that the sequencing we're now looking at?
3: I'd say probably at the beginning of the year, would have said it's going to be OpenAI first and then Anthropic, and that's flipped. I think the smart money, I think, right now would be on Anthropic coming first and OpenAI following.
0: Competition is coming as well. In the form of the Chinese models. Yeah. You've got another one, ZAI, out this morning saying it's going to rival what we're getting from OpenAI, what we're getting from Anthropic.
3: Yeah.
0: I'm assuming the cost is lower in terms of what I as a consumer, I as a corporate, will end up paying.
3: Yeah, absolutely. Although, you know, even in China, we're seeing upward movement on pricing with the DeepSeek, quite substantial kind of four times increases in pricing. But overall, a combination of A, lower pricing, and also the fact that these Chinese models are typically open source. And that's some of the news we're hearing today with the ZAI model is that within the next couple of weeks for their most advanced model, all of the weights that drive these models will become open. And that's the real big differentiation between the likes of Anthropic and OpenAI is this concept of closed versus open. And I think that for a lot of more sophisticated clients, being able to kind of tailor the model to your own specific applications is important.
0: You bring up the pricing shift that we're beginning to see in China.
3: Yeah.
0: Is it a bit more nuanced than that? Is it basically them trying to push users to underutilized points in the day? Is this basically sort of dynamic pricing being put in place to even out the load?
3: Yeah, I think there is an element of that. And we saw with the DeepSeek pricing that there's this distinction now between peak and off-peak and trying to kind of shift some of that less urgent workload into cheaper times of the day from an energy consumption perspective. I guess it's classic energy consumption behavior. But I think that there's another kind of angle to this is all of these companies, although a lot of the focus is on their most advanced frontier models, they all have a big stack of models that target different types of customer, particularly around price sensitivity. And so whilst there's a lot of focus on, the relative kind of cost of DeepSeek versus kind of Fable, for example, actually, further down the track, there's a lot more cheaper models. So even with an OpenAI or an Anthropic, there are much more price competitive models if you're prepared to accept lower performance. And in some situations, lower performance is totally fine.
0: Just pick and choose.
3: Yeah.
0: Matt, great to see you. We'll be back a little bit later. Matt Bloxham on the latest tech stories. Over in Washington, the Trump administration apparently is imposing tariffs on up to 100% on imported drones and their components. The move further raising U.S.-China tensions ahead of President Trump and President Xi's summit, which is coming up this fall. Shares of some of the drone makers are higher in pre-market trading in the United States on the back of this announcement, as you can see on the screen. Ros Matheson joins us now to talk about this. Ros, what's the objective here?
4: Well, it's really, in a way, part of a pattern about setting the table on either side into this meeting between Xi Jinping and Donald Trump. So you're seeing these series of tit-for-tat actions that are happening in key sectors, of course, including tech, drones, and the solar sector more recently as well. But it's, in a way, about putting out their stalls on either side ahead of this meeting versus tipping things back into a full-blown trade conflict. So Donald Trump Trump has an incentive to show the American people that he's being tough going into that meeting. Xi Jinping has the similar incentive at home, but equally they don't and not, can afford to have a resumption of a full-blown trade conflict on either side. So it's really about setting the table for that, taking these actions against each other in that long list of sectors that we've seen in recent weeks, but avoiding things going too far in the wrong direction.
0: Roz, next week, life's going to get interesting, though, even more interesting. We apparently have the Treasury Secretary, Scott Bessent, announcing his economic isolation plan for Iran. Now, it would be hard to economically isolate Iran without in some way involving China. How's that going to work, and is it further going to raise tension?
4: Well, it's going to be really interesting to see the details of that economic isolation plan, because so far the efforts to isolate Iran haven't really succeeded. The regime has many, many years of the ability to withstand sanctions and other financial and economic pressure. They've shown they can do that. So it's a bit unclear what's left in the cupboard at this point to pressure Iran. And of course, efforts to get China to lean on Iran haven't been particularly successful either. But as you say, there is that element of the economic relationship between Iran and China. And like other countries, you know, China has been hit by the shortages of energy given the partial closure, the full closure, the temporary closure of the Strait of Hormuz that we've seen periodically in recent months. And that's impacted China like it's impacted other countries, and obviously reliant on Iran to some extent there. They're like others seeking to diversify as well, but there would be an impact potentially on China, at least at the moment. Margins economically from all of this. Again, the question is, how does China view all of that? Do they see that as something that's irritating, but not something that they really want to see upend the broader relationship with the US when it comes to trade questions? Probably. They're pretty good at compartmentalizing in China, and so they might see it as something like that. But really, the devil's going to be in the details of that plan to see just how much it might impact China economically.
0: We look forward to the details next week. Roz, thanks for the update. Really appreciate it. And the analysis, Roz Matheson. We're going to get that announcement, we understand, from the Treasury Secretary next week. Talking of the Treasury, let's turn our attention to what happened with this 30-year auction that we saw yesterday, drawing the highest yield in 25 years. Demand was actually okay, but the yield was pushed higher. Let's talk about the implications of this and what it tells us as well. Bloomberg Scarlett Montgomery-Koenig joining me now. Good morning.
5: Good morning again.
0: Why are yields higher? This doesn't feel like it's about inflation. This feels like we're now in a battle for capital.
5: I mean, is it not just like a bunch of negative stuff coming together?
0: In terms of
5: this week, we also had the announcement that the U.S. deficit was the largest on record in July. So, like, yes, it's the fact that you've got deficits increasing and the U.S. is a net debtor that relies on foreign inflows. And the Dallas Fed that says that for every 1% increase you get in deficit GDP, it's a 16 basis point increase on the long end. You've also got yields being pushed up by the fact that you've got demand for capital rising, and the supply shocks add to all of that, right? Because it means you want greater compensation for that risk, because bonds aren't insulating you from the fact that equities sell off because growth is under pressure, and you have more economic uncertainty. That means inflation's more volatile.
0: Let's turn to the front end. We're trying to figure out what the Fed's going to do. It feels like we're dialing that down a little bit right now. We've got some data coming out a little bit later on. UMich data is going to be coming out. We've also got retail sales coming out. What is that going to tell us, and how's that going to inform this debate further?
5: The retail sales print is especially important in the U.S. versus other places, because 70% of the U.S. economy is consumption. So whether we get a read on that in a positive way can tell you whether or not you should be worried.
6: 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Please stand by. 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Please stand by. 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We apologize for the inconvenience. Your program will return in a few short moments. Please stand by. 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We apologize for the inconvenience. Your program will return in a few short moments. Please stand by. The station you're listening to is experiencing technical difficulties. We apologize for the inconvenience. Your program will return in a few short moments. Please stand by. The station you're listening to is experiencing technical difficulties. We apologize for the inconvenience. Your program will return in a few short moments. Please stand by. The station you're listening to is experiencing technical difficulties. We apologize for the inconvenience. Your program will return in a few short moments. Please stand by. The station you're listening to is experiencing technical difficulties. We apologize for the inconvenience. Your program will return in a few short moments. Please stand by. The station you're listening to is experiencing technical difficulties. We apologize for the inconvenience. Your program will return in a few short moments. Please stand by. The station you're listening to is experiencing technical difficulties. We apologize for the inconvenience. Your program will return in a few short moments. Please stand by. The station you're listening to is experiencing technical difficulties. We apologize for the inconvenience.
5: And yes, it's come down, but you're still above 3%, so you can't get rid of that hike that's very much priced for this year. And the question is just, you know, is it a one and done that's not really necessary, or do we have the data turn enough that it's not required at all?
0: Yeah, and there's other factors which could come down the pike towards us in terms of pushing inflation the other direction as well. Look at what is happening with the weather and food prices. Skylar, thank you very much indeed. Skylar Montgomery-Koenig joining us on what we saw yesterday with that 30-year and what it tells us about where we go next in terms of A, inflation, and B, this competition for capital. Right, let's talk about some of the other top stories that are trending on the terminal this Friday morning. First up, the US will soon announce what it's described as unprecedented economic measures against Iran. We think this is going to happen next week. It is, of course, in an effort to force Tehran's capitulation after almost of 6 months of war. Speaking to Newsmax, Treasury Secretary Scott Bessent said the move will be part of a, quote, 1-2 punch that includes the continued blockade of Iran's ports. Up next, Citadel is requiring non-compete agreements of as long as 2 years for investing staff, including some analysts, to prevent employees from defecting to rivals. Citadel's terms are rankling other firms, with one founder calling the lengthy analyst sit-outs predatory and an abuse of leverage over young people. And here in the UK, Reform UK leader Nigel Farage has won a special election in the seat of Clacton in the southeast of England. Now, Farage took more than 22,000 votes, a winning margin of nearly 13,000, over the second place candidate, Count Binface, who has a bin on his head. The special election was triggered by Farage as he sought to defuse a parliamentary standards investigation, which we understand this morning has been reinstituted. Okay. What have we got coming up for you? We're going to be talking more about what's happening with these markets. We'll get back to that in just a second. And we'll talk about the Wall Street Week that's coming up later this Friday. This is Bloomberg.

0: Friday the 14th, good morning, 18 minutes past the hour. You're watching Bloomberg Brief. I'm Guy Johnson in London. Let's talk about what is happening with global shipping. The closing of the Strait of Hormuz has reminded the world that geography creates a handful of points around the globe that can wreak havoc when it comes to commerce if they are cut off. Wall Street Week took a look at one massive project Mexico is undertaking to try and create an alternative to one of the world's most famous waterways.
1: We're standing at the terminal for the transship here at Coatzacoalcos. This is the only one in Latin America, and it's become a very important service here.
2: This port in Coatzacoalcos is one end of the so-called dry canal cutting across Mexico, a combination of rail and road connecting the Pacific Ocean to the Gulf of Mexico.
3: I've seen it described online as a competitor to the Panama Canal. Do you see it that way?
4: Of course not. No, I mean, the corridor is just an alternative. For some industries or for some companies, the corridor will be a better alternative at some point. And some of the times, you're going to use just the Panama Canal.
1: At the beginning, it was offering service only for all the oil and derivatives industry. But today, with the growth of the rail service here in, at the south of Mexico, companies located at the very south of Mexico are considering to use also this service to get to Florida or even to New York.
2: And that need for alternatives is rising as supply chain choke points become a recurring feature in the world today.
5: We were used in an environment where choke points were considered, I would say, secure of access, reasonably accessible, but now it seems to be more and more uncertain in certain areas. When these strategic location gets disrupted, it creates significant, you could say, domino effect on international trade, either by limiting, you could say, opportunities, accessibility to key resources and markets, or most of the time imposing substantial deviations over long distances, which creates stress on global supply chains.
0: Okay, let's talk about these choke points a little bit more. Bloomberg Wall Street Week's Simon Hampton joins us around the desk. Is this a genuine alternative? There are choke points everywhere.
6: Yeah.
0: And they're emerging as a serious risk. Others are now trying to figure out how you get around them. The UAE is trying to do it in the Gulf. Mm-hmm. Talk to me about this Mexico option and whether or not is this a genuine alternative? And are people beginning to increasingly see it that way?
6: I think eventually they want it to be a genuine alternative. I don't think it's there yet. I think it is still an emergency option. They saw in 2023 when the Panama Canal was closed, a lot of companies went to the Mexico corridor to see what they could handle. So they got a lot of interest then. They're still working on a lot of interest on bringing the interest up at the moment. But you have to remember, the Panama Canal moves around 20 million containers every year. The most optimistic forecasts for Mexico's new trade corridor have it moving around 1.5 million containers by 2035. So it's still much smaller than the Panama Canal. And it takes a long time for global trade routes to be significantly restructured. So I think initially it's going to be an emergency option, but I think Mexico sees it 10, 20, 30 years down the line, it can become a genuine alternative.
0: There's lots of these things beginning to kind of emerge around the world. Fascinating. A great piece. We're looking forward to watching it a little bit later on. Bloomberg Simon Hampton, thank you very much indeed. You want to watch it? You can do so. Wall Street Week tonight, 6 p.m. in New York. Stay up late in London. 11 p.m. is when you'll be able to watch that. Coming up, President Trump expanding capabilities to combat transnational cyber-enabled crime. More on that and a look at what else is making the front page. We'll do that next. This is Bloomberg.

Okay, let's give you some front page news. This is the one I picked. The New York Times leading with the Trump administration enlisting private companies to conduct cyber attacks on foreign criminals. It's a major policy shift that experts say could come with some big legal risk for these companies. Up next, Stephanie Guild from Robinhood is going to be joining us. We'll get back to the markets. That's next. This is Bloomberg.

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1: Morning. Welcome back. Approaching 5:30 a.m. in New York, 10:30 a.m. here in London. I'm Guy Johnson. I'm in for Vonnie Quinn with your Bloomberg brief. Okay, let's get things set up. Let's check in on where we are with these markets. U.S. stocks notching fresh record highs Thursday as the latest read on inflation dampened rate hikes, break hike bets. Retail sales, Umich out later. Looking forward to that. Even he's fairly flat right now. Crude bouncing back. This as Treasury Secretary Bessent readies what's being described as an unprecedented economic isolation plan for Iran. And Washington targeting Beijing with the 100% tariffs on imported drones. Okay, let's get back to these markets, check in on where we are. S&P futures, nothing to see here. NASDAQ futures a little firmer. Keep an eye on AMAT today. We'll come back to AMAT a little bit later on. The dollar's down as well. Unsurprising given the fact that what we're seeing here is basically a dialing down of expectations surrounding the Fed. You got that yesterday on the back of the data, and we're continuing to see it. We'll watch the retail sales number and the UMISH data a little bit later on. In terms of what we're getting elsewhere, keep an eye on what is happening in the bond market. Bond market's getting super interesting right now, folks. Look, you've got a 10-year yield at 4.65. Are we going to track towards 5? You've already got 5 on a US 30-year. Now, yesterday's auction was fascinating, well-supported, but we haven't seen this kind of yield number since 2001. The competition for capital is starting to get brutal. Are we going to see crowding out? What effect will that have? Crude's up, but are beginning to fade a little bit right now. We were up much more earlier on in the European session. We're only up by around 0.5% right now. Let's talk about some of the stocks you want to be watching and paying attention to. AMAT is definitely on deck this morning. The numbers yesterday look good, but this stock has had a great run into these figures. The estimate beating forecast with revenue approximately $10.3 billion in the fiscal fourth quarter. And it did it, but the problem is, though, expectations were high. Drone makers are up as well. The reason you're getting a pretty big boost from President Trump talking about tariffs coming through on imported drones, 100% levies on imported drones, plus also components, the idea definitely here that we're seeing the U.S. targeting China. And Reddit shares are jumping. The social media company announcing its stock is set for S&P index inclusion. I think it's, it is, just before we get the opening trade on August the 18th. So that's going to have, obviously, a pretty big sort of effect as we see so much index tracking right now. Look at the stock reacting to that, 12.6% to the upside. So we're just under 3 hours until we get U.S. retail sales. You've got UMISH data coming out a little bit later on as well. That's going to be an interesting indicator in terms of how embedded expectations are for inflation. We're getting signs, though, from the data that we are, at least short-term, getting some cooling in the inflation data. You've certainly seen that in the latest numbers. You've also got, it looks like, the oil trade beginning to calm down a little bit. We're through the bulk of the earnings season. It went pretty well. Stephanie Guild, CIO of Robinhood, joining us now to discuss all of this. Good morning, Stephanie. Thanks for getting up early. Look, we seem to be in a situation where actually the big risks that we were worrying about a few weeks ago, they're behind us now. So is it risk on? Can we re-lever? The momentum trade de-levered pretty hard as well. Are we going to see that re-leveraging, and is that going to push equities higher from here?
2: Yeah, I mean, I think so. I think you summarized it very well. I did a deep dive. I was just thinking about like the situational awareness, hedge fund blow up. This has happened several times in history. It happens when, as you said, leverage builds up, and a trade gets pretty crowded. And then when that ends, everyone exits the same door. And that's a clearing event. And I do think we're in that situation. And I think we're a little bit more like, because if you look at the last couple of situations, it was an ominous sign where very soon after that, things started to get worse. But I think in 1998, with long-term capital management, it was kind of more of a clearing event, and the markets were up another 35% from there. And we had another year and a half before things started getting a little bit dodgy after that. But I think this market is also I've been kind of thinking about how intelligence, it's kind of quantitative intelligence. The tech firms, the largest tech firms, are funding, you know, and providing capital for an expansion of intelligence. And I do think that speeds up the markets hugely. And so I think you'll have more of this where you have like a building of leverage, a building of the markets, and then a clearing event, and then we move on. And I think all of that will be much faster rather than, let's say, the couple of years after long-term capital management where, you know, it was sort of 2 years of doldrums in the market.
1: Okay. Those clearing events, do they get bigger? I kind of, what amplitude are we talking about here? I, obviously, after 2000, we saw a big drop, but it happened over a reasonably kind of elongated period of time. Are you suggesting that when we do get these drawdowns, they're very short and you have to catch them? Say you got a 2000-like drop, how quickly could the market come back off that?
2: Yeah, I think it comes back much quicker. I mean, there were obviously extenuating circumstances at that time, you know, related to conflict and the terrible things that happened here in New York in 2001. But I think you do have faster jump backs. I think information, it comes back so much faster. I mean, we thought the internet age would bring information to us more quickly. I think in this case, you know, it's you know, 10x that now. And so I do think you have shorter time periods where we have drawdowns, and that either means you stay invested through it and you just bear the volatility, or, you know, you just have to really watch when you think things are getting too high. I mean, I remember back in June, I just thought like, this is getting a little crazy with all the ramp up in leverage ETFs and the multi-asset hedge funds taking lots of leverage.
1: Do you think... It's an interesting question as to whether or not how do you deal with that? How big could a drop down be? So post 29, it took years, decades to come back. 2000, it took a couple of years. 2008, the time.

0: Valuations have actually dropped two turns for the S&P anyway. And so I think you still have some people who are a little bit like, oh, this is, you know, and you've seen it in some of the earnings. You can see like AMAT, right? Like that, yeah. That's one of them. And you see like people are skeptical of the returns for CapEx, and that I think it's fair. And I think that skepticism allows the market actually to continue to rip. Okay. The one concern obviously I have is interest rates, and the fact that we have so much supply of that. You do have rising supply of debt because the tech companies are becoming banks. And then, you know, it's not like it's not without risk. And so that's something you have to watch,
1: yeah.
0: But
1: Tech companies becoming banks sounds like a definitely risky phenomenon. But what you're speaking to is this idea that we've now got this kind of competition for capital, and it's hotting up. The government obviously has a lot of debt to issue. AI companies have a lot of debt to issue. Tech companies are becoming banks. We talked about what was obviously happening with NVIDIA earlier on this week. What does that competition for capital mean? Where does it show up? Who's going to suffer? Who's going to win?
0: I do think, I mean, that's why treasury yields are going higher, I think. And even though we have good growth, right, like generally across the upper end of the economy, and so that's going to support higher rates, I do think that is one of the big risks, that you could end up seeing like the 10-year going beyond 5%. And that could end up, you know, kind of curtailing, keeping interest, or I'd say valuations lower, and having just kind of a short-term reaction to that. And that also has an impact on how fast the build-out for AI can happen. I think you end up having also from that, you know, a lot of private credit build-up, which I know was a risk kind of earlier this year that people were talking about. And I don't think that's gone away. But I think that's why you could have these, you know, kind of parabolic moves in the market.
1: Yep.
0: And then speed crashes, and that becomes a clearing event, and things move on. So I definitely think players in the market, especially the everyday investor, has to be more used to higher volatility.
1: Getting used to higher volatility. That sounds tough. Stephanie, thanks for getting up early on a Friday. I hope the rest of the day goes well. Stephanie Guild of Robinhood, thank you very much indeed. Now to some of the other top stories trending on the terminal this morning. First up, the U.S. has sent a document to NATO members asking questions to gauge support for Donald Trump's policies, including whether countries have been, quote, publicly supportive of U.S. foreign policy. NATO allies have balked at the move, seeing it as an attempt to strong-arm them into ideological alignment in exchange for U.S. protection. As we were just talking about, Bank of America's Michael Hartnett sees a Republican Senate win fueling a stock rally. Success in the midterm elections for the Republicans and the Texas gubernatorial contest would be particularly positive for artificial intelligence stocks, the team writes. The note adds that U.S. stocks and volatility have historically risen in the months leading up to the midterms. And Thrive Capital's 2022 early stage venture capital fund has grown to be worth more than $3.7 billion as of the end of June. Net of fees and other charges, of course. The firm is pursuing a minority investment from its original shareholder group and potentially new parties, which would sell a stake of Thrive in exchange for investor exposure to all of its entities. Okay, what have we got coming up for you? Oil climbing. We're off our highs, but the U.S. Treasury Secretary making waves. Scott Bessent says the U.S. will step up economic pressure against Iran, and it's going to do so next week. We'll talk about it next. This is Bloomberg.

0: to think about.
1: Watch this space for more announcements coming next week, because we are going to apply measures like have never been seen in the history of economic isolation on a country. So it will be a combination of economic isolation like the world has never seen before, and the continued blockade in the Strait of Hormuz that will keep anything from going in or out of the Iranian ports.
2: Okay. Treasury Secretary Scott Bessent in an interview with Newsmax there. The U.S. apparently is preparing economic sanctions to try and force Iran to negotiate. This, of course, after almost 6 months of war. Joining us now from Washington, Liliana Byington of Bloomberg Government. Do we know any details? What does this look like?
3: Right. We don't know many of the details yet. We know that this is coming next week and that it's going to be economic pressure on Iran, but we don't know the details as of now. What we do know is that Iran has already taken a big hit over the course of the conflict to its industrial capacity, to its crude exports. So it's unclear right now what would force Iran's hand when it comes to additional economic pressure. Obviously, they've already faced heavy sanctions over the course of this conflict, like you mentioned, longer than the administration had expected. And so it's unclear right now what would change that. But the Strait obviously has been and continues to be a sticking point for this conflict.
2: We've also got news on drones. The Trump administration putting 100% tariffs on drones aimed at China. What's the objective here?
3: Right. China has dominated the drone market for some time. It's something that Congress and the administration has targeted in recent years. And this is just a further escalation of that. By placing these heavy tariffs on these advanced drones, the administration is hoping to boost American manufacturers. Trump has obviously made tariffs a central pillar of his foreign and trade policies. So this is just a continued on that path, and it's further escalating, trying to get up to 100% on imported drones, forcing the hand and kind of forcing the U.S. to not rely on foreign suppliers like China.
2: Liliana, Jared Kushner is going to be in Israel next week. He's there. We're expecting talks on the Gaza peace plan. Feels like it's stalled right now. Is he going to re-energize it? What are we expecting in terms of progress?
3: Right. Kushner's been kind of the central person with these Middle East talks this term and the last one. This would be Kushner's first trip to Israel since January. It comes after kind of significant developments with the Israel rejecting the latest proposal, and kind of where we stand now is just this conflict is a lot longer than the administration had hoped, and Kushner's presence there is hoping to kind of change that. Obviously, we don't know yet what's going to come of it, but the White House doesn't want the Israeli elections to stall implementation of the next phase of its plan, and so Kushner's presence there is kind of going to determine whether or not that's the case.
2: Yep. Upcoming elections, obviously a huge factor there. Liliana, thank you very much indeed. Liliana Byington, Bloomberg Government, joining us out of Washington. Okay, let's turn to the tech story. Back to the tech story. OpenAI building momentum. An IPO is coming. Bloomberg has learned that the AI giant is on track to generate annualized revenue of over $40 billion. And that doubles last year's performance. Matt Bloxham, senior analyst at Bloomberg Intelligence, joining me once again. Is $40 billion a big number?
4: It's big, but not as big as some of its rivals. I mean, yeah. Anthropic went through $47 billion back in May, I think. So they are playing catch up. And obviously, this revenue figure is incredibly important for an IPO because there's no profit in these companies. Yeah. And so enterprise value to sales is the multiple on which these values will get struck. That's how deals will get struck. That's how SpaceX happened. It's how Anthropic will go. That's how OpenAI will go. So the bigger the number in the near term and the convincing story behind how that number is going to continue to grow at a rapid rate is hugely important. Important for the multiple they will get.
2: Let's talk about chip designs, lithography, AMAT. Mm-hmm. Out with number. Those were good numbers.
4: Yeah.
2: But the run-up, I'm assuming, has been good as well.
4: It has. Yeah, obviously, the shares have come off a little bit in the last month or so. You know, we kind of saw something similar with Cisco. That kind of thought they were kind of giving a good positive guide on the contribution of AI to their overall revenue for a revenue number for the next 12 months, which was much, much better than the market expected, and yet disappointment. So I think it is this kind of, yeah, this kind of trade-off between expectations and what's delivered. And as much as the number was a beat, it wasn't a big enough beat to kind of really move people higher. They're kind of always thinking in the back of your head, you know, we penciled in an optimistic number, but really we think they're going to kind of do even better than we've got in our heads, and they didn't quite do that. So yeah, in black and white, the business is doing well. Clearly the fundamentals underpinning the business are strong, but it's just that relative expectations.
2: Is it, to what extent also is there fear now that the Chinese can do some of this stuff, beginning to be able to do some of this stuff? Is that part of the kind of the background narrative there?
4: I think in some parts of the AI value chain, yes. I think perhaps at the kind of level that the likes of AMAT and ASML are, I think, no, there's a bigger kind of development gap, much more the model, and perhaps even at the kind of actual chip end, there's a narrower gap, but they're still heavily reliant on European and US technology for the actual kind of fab stuff.
2: It seems to me the market's getting a little bit more selective now in tech. Mm-hmm. Is that your impression as well? Not everything is kind of clicking in the way that it once did. Everything, all boats went up previously. It now feels slightly different to that.
4: I think that's true. But I think we're going through a number of cycles of that kind of more kind of discerning judgment, if you like. And, you know, I think trades suddenly get crowded very quickly, and then people are looking for the next opportunity. And the AI story is still unfolding. We've still got lots of twists and turns that no one's even really thinking about yet, and that will suddenly create new opportunity. I mean, let's face it, 6 months ago, nobody was probably really thinking that the kind of traditional server market that's helped the likes of Intel in particular would suddenly kind of flourish into life the way it has. And so now you've seen that trade go there are going to be other things that come along that people have kind of overlooked or kind of undervalued, which will come into focus.
2: And that's why we come and talk to you, Matt. Mm-hmm. Thanks very much indeed. Matt Blogson of Bloomberg Intelligence on the tech trade. Coming up, more data on deck. It's a busy day, actually. Retail sales is going to be interesting. Umich is going to be interesting. We'll talk about it next. This is Bloomberg.

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1: Friday the 14th, good morning. This is the Bloomberg Brief. I'm Guy Johnson in London. E-mini's pretty flat right now. What else do you need today? Let's take a look at the day ahead. U.S. retail sales, 8:30 a.m. Eastern. UMich data, University of Michigan consumer sentiment data, 10 a.m. Looking forward to that. Plus, we get a snapshot into some of the closely watched hedge funds. It is 13F filings. Looking forward to seeing what we get Monday on the back of that. Some of the movers you're going to be watching on the market this morning. AMAT is definitely one of them. Applied Materials looks like it's going to open soft this morning despite beating the street. You're going to get a whole bunch of drone-related stocks. Unusual Machines is one of them. It's going to be up on the fact that we're getting 100% tariffs applied to imported Chinese goods. And Reddit looks like it's going to be up. It's going to be entering the S&P on Tuesday morning. Looking forward to that. Macro movers, Brent's up a little bit. The U.S. 30-year remains in focus. Have a great weekend, folks. That's it for Bloomberg Brief. Surveillance is next.
2: Day one at the Cincinnati Open. Taylor Townsend had to fight back from a set down to get past Camille Osorio and reach the second round. The American closing out the Colombian 6-3 in the decider. Taylor will have to be at her very best as she faces world number two, Elena Rybakina, in the second round. And don't forget, you can watch all the action live daily and head on over to 10.

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1: We have to stay grounded in what we know to be true. We have to stay grounded in the fundamentals.
2: There really is quite a bit of a tailwind coming for U.S. equities and for the tech, for the growth, for the momentum.
3: The market right now is really trading off of and queuing off of what's going on in the AI theme.
4: AI is a place you need to be selective because it's becoming increasingly complex.
5: At some point, we're going to see some big losers and some winners.
6: This is Bloomberg Surveillance with Jonathan Farrow, Lisa Abramowitz, and Anne-Marie Hordern.
7: Good morning. Welcome to Bloomberg Surveillance. Stocks poised for their third straight week of gains, the longest streak since May, as traders ratchet back their rate hiking expectations. The U.S. consumer in focus now ahead of retail sales, with mixed signals coming from recent earnings. More ahead next week. And a measure of financial conditions easing to the most accommodative in 30 years, with OpenAI and Anthropic actively plotting their IPOs. Some data coming out about just how much money they're making.
8: Yeah, absolutely. When it comes to OpenAI, they are really basically doubling, and all of this is getting Wall Street excited about their IPOs. After we had that July sell-off, look where we are today in August. It feels like the good times are back. S&P 500 hitting another record. And the data, and Jim Reid talked about this morning in his note, the data yesterday from PPI really cemented this view that the Fed could wait. And when you look at where individuals are pricing about a September rate hike, it's back in June before we heard from Fed Chair Kevin Warsh. Today, retail sales, that's the big, big catalyst. Will it continue on that data that potentially right now the doves have the weight?
7: Yeah, the disinflationary nirvana that some people were talking about. You see the market pricing out the chance of a rate hike that is a certainty through the end of the year for the first time, going back to that June meeting. Now just a 92% chance that the Fed is going to hike rates through December. A key question about how long financial conditions can remain this loose, given the fact that you have a lot of IPOs lining up. You've got a lot of financing that are hinging on it. And you have questions about whether this is as good as it gets.
8: That's what we heard from the head of one of the world's biggest sovereign wealth funds when it comes to Norway this week. Is this as good as potentially it gets? But I go back to what a lot of guests on this program have said, like Ed Yardeni. It's not. Even he's considering maybe he's going to have to because the earnings are so good. Because what analysts are saying, what corporate America is saying about the fabulous earnings momentum, maybe he'd have to even him adjust his price target.
7: Meanwhile, we are going to have to start talking about midterm elections. They are coming up, and we're seeing an increasing number of analysts start to look at it. We saw Michael Hartnett at Bank of America earlier this morning coming out and saying that actually, if Republicans win, that could be a real positive when it comes to the equity performance. If the Democrats make material gains, you could see as much as a 10% hit, in part due to tighter regulation around data centers and artificial intelligence.
8: Well, potentially, but also when it comes to things like data centers and artificial intelligence, you have a, this is a story where the right and the left are actually lining up. This speaks to both individuals that are voting in red states and blue states. No one wants a data center in their backyard. This is going to be a midterm election issue, but this is going to be key for 2028. And this is something that potentially on both sides they're going to agree on.
7: Well, stocks don't seem to be paying attention to that just yet. Right now, you can see an inflection higher across the board, marking the third straight week of gains for the S&P 500. Should this hold, up a 0.1%. NASDAQ 100 futures up 0.2%. Just to note, those shares of the NASDAQ are up almost 20% since the recent low. It gives you a sense almost entering a bull market. In 20s, 10s, and 30s, you do see a little bit of a sell-off after yesterday's rally. Question here about at what point you end up with a pressure point. Yes, we did have the highest yield on a 30-year bond going back to 2001 in yesterday's auction. Nonetheless, it was a pretty decent one with respect to demand, and yields did come in from where they initially were sold. Right now, up about a basis point at the 10-year level, 4.66%, 30-year yields at 5.23%. And yesterday, a story very much was in the crude space. Today, crude maybe not telling as much of a positive story. Crude WTI up about 1%. Brent up 0.3%. Yesterday's declines really helping to fuel the bond rally in the United States. Coming up this hour, Julian Emanuel of Evercore, as the S&P 500 hits yet another all-time high. Nick Setyan of Mizuho on the parasite eating into fast Glass Casual's bottom line. I'm so sorry that we have to go there this morning. And James Athey of Marlboro Investment Management, as the U.S. holds the costliest bond sale in 25 years. We begin this hour with stocks holding firm near record highs as tech regains momentum. Julian Emanuel of Evercore writing, even as the long-term trajectory of stocks remains higher, a bear market will happen. AI does not negate the cycle. It has intensified and potentially elongated the upside. Julian joins us now for more. Julian, great to see you. Thank you for being here. So let's start there. There is this feeling, even among bulls, that this is as good as it gets. That's what we heard from Nikolai Tangen of the Norwegian Sovereign Wealth Fund. It sounds like you're kind of in that camp.
0: So I think this is one of these times where, given the rally that we've had, given the fact that the AI bull market is about to turn 4 years old, you have to just sort of step back and understand that these things have time frames, right? If we've talked about the comparisons with the late 1990s very often, and in the year 1999, prior to the top in Y2K, you had 100% higher in the NASDAQ, but four separate 10% pullbacks at the same time. If you think about this year, we've had this constant push and pull between AI jitters. We just got through AI jitters in July. And then prior to that, concern about geopolitics. And from our point of view, we think that the market, you said it at the top of the show, that financial conditions are as loosest that they've been this entire century. We're a little bit concerned about that bit of complacency.
7: There's a different tone to this market also. I was looking at this report from Bespoke Investment Group last night, talking about how the S&P 500 has gone the longest stretch of time without an all-or-nothing type of rally, sort of an everything-going-in-one-direction type of rally or sell-off, which is for the longest period of time in 25 years. I mean, it seems like the sort of pistons firing at different speeds have created a highly unusual market. Is that bound to break down to something more traditional, or is this the new normal?
0: So incredibly unusual. So unusual that you actually have this enormous cohort of stocks trading inversely to the S&P 500 on a day-to-day basis. We coined the phrase negative beta. It's the highest name count in the index now. It's actually over 100 since 2001. But in our mind, when you look at how this type of bull market progresses, structural tech-driven bull markets, what you do get is in the final stages, an all-rise condition, to your point. And if you look at these couple of weeks off of the situational awareness trough, you did have Mag7, software, and semis all rising together. That has stopped in the last few days, which is part of why we're a bit more cautious coming into September, which is always challenging. But we do think you will get all rise before this cycle is over.
9: So if you're concerned, what do you do with that? How do you hedge against this?
0: So there's sort of three choices here. Essentially, you can let your cash position build. That dampens the portfolio. You can own optionality. The VIX, well, where are we now? 14 and
7: can't
0: change.
7: Can't see it.
0: It's unbelievably low.
9: But under the hood, it's not.
0: Under the hood, it's not, because you have this negative beta effect. And you've had, just like enormous moves in individual stocks, both up and down and up and down, essentially in the same couple of months. And so for us, index protection is very inexpensive here. You get the Fed, you get the midterms, you get Iran. And frankly, you get, given the fact that a lot of people are viewing this earnings season as good as it gets. And we wouldn't argue with that. The thought might be that would prompt a correction. Studies show, the work that we've done shows, that it prompts more volatility. It doesn't prompt the end of the bull, but it does prompt this concern. And then the last thing is, I would say, this negative beta, it's remarkable, and it's worked well, and there's energy in it, and there's utilities in it, and healthcare, which has made new highs in recent weeks, also in it. It really dampens portfolio volatility.
9: Do you agree with the consensus that the data this week has been so a good enough, let's say, not so good, but good enough that the Fed can stay on hold through September?
0: Well, to be fair, and again, this is one of these perceptions, and which is going to make Jackson Hole very interesting. I don't know who's going to
9: Lisa
0: Jackson
9: gets
0: Hole,
9: that
0: but
9: one.
0: There you go.
9: Got my hiking boots.
0: This will be interesting because, you know, our call is that they actually will stay on hold in September. But it's not clear to me that what the market is pricing right now is the story that Warsh wants the market to take into the FOMC meeting, as in there's a little bit too much, call it complacency, around the definitive idea that they're not going to hike. So, you know, prediction markets, whatever, the Bloomberg will show, I think we're at about a 30% chance now. I think we think that's going to nudge higher between now and September 16th. And that's one of the things that might unsettle markets as well.
9: The game theory of wanting to price in hikes without having to do them and hoping that the market can do the work for you. I do wonder about the idea of rate hikes and why they might be necessary. Beth Hammack has been talking about how they need to act now. And arguably, based on some of the complacency that you're talking about with the financial conditions index and the leverage that we've seen build up, some people seem to be getting worried that there is this effervescence in markets that needs to be curtailed. The wings of some of the optimism need to be clipped. Do you see excess leverage starting to build at a time where people haven't had the volatility to sort of naturally wash it out?
0: Well, again, this has been one of these sort of narratives that the market has been able to digest to this point. You know, record issuance, okay, against a backdrop of government bond yields rising, which is causing the price of the record issuance to have to rise as well. And this cycle is even more unusual. And I know as a watcher of the credit markets in particular, what's fascinating is that high yield credit is much tighter than investment grade because we know where all the issuance is coming from. So, you know, our concern, if there was one in particular, would be if the 10-year yield started nudging through 4.75% towards 5%, as the 30-year yield has made new cycle highs. If you look back on this bull market, that's when stocks do face a bit more of a challenge.
9: Just quickly, have you actually reduced your exposure to U.S. equities?
0: No. But think about it, right? And this is the problem that long-term investors make constantly. There's a difference between selling and hedging, okay? And look, we have been overweight the technology theme the entirety of this bull market, and it didn't feel very good in March, and it sure as heck didn't feel very good until July the 29th. But part of that is that because it's a higher beta concept and the returns have been outsized, you should spend a little bit of your money hedging when the market seems complacent.
9: Julian Emanuel, you're going to be sticking with us. We're going to head to Washington, D.C. next. Right now, let's get you an update on stories elsewhere this morning. Here is your Bloomberg Brief with Yahira Anand. Yahira.
10: Hi, Lisa. The U.S. is preparing for unprecedented economic isolation measures against Iran. Treasury Secretary Scott Bessent saying it's part of a 1-2 punch that includes the continued blockade of Iran's ports. Fitch affirming the U.S. credit rating at AA+, the ratings agency citing the nation's large economy and the dollar status as the top reserve currency. Fitch warning the nation's federal deficit is projected to widen in 2026 due to tax cuts and tariff rebates. And OpenAI is on track to generate more than $40 billion in annual revenue. Sources telling us here at Bloomberg that it's nearly double its run rate from the end of 2025. The company's growth is being driven by AI coding tools, subscriptions, and a small but growing advertising business. That's your Bloomberg Brief, Lisa.
9: Thank you so much, Yahira. I would like just to point out that Amory immediately sent me a video of a bear entering an Aspen restaurant to usher me to Jackson Hole.
11: I saw this video this morning on Twitter.
9: Yes.
11: It's at St. Ambrose in Aspen, and I thought of you and John. And I said, this is why John doesn't like Jackson Hole, because of things like this. A bear can come in, not just interrupt your meal, but absolute panic in this restaurant.
9: Well, that little bear cub looks adorable to me. Up next, Operation Economic Fury.
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1: I know. I need to rewire myself that I find these bears cute.
2: The fact that you think this is cute.
1: Yes.
2: I look at this and I'm like, oh my God, maybe I'll never go to Aspen.
1: Really?
2: It's scary.
1: Well, you know that actually there's a story here because the drought has caused a real lack of food and natural habitats. So during their period where they need to, you know, eat 10 times as much, they are intruding into human lands. I'm going to stop right now. In markets, you do see a lift to equity futures ahead of the open. This could be the third straight week of gains for the S&P 500, up just a tenth of a percent, but it seems like every day has been just sort of eking up or eking down. In fact, this week has been one of the longest stretches of neither up more than up 1% or down on 1% in a very long time. It's been a very quiet week when it comes to price action. Euro gaining just a touch versus the dollar, 115.55. 10-year yields up just a basis point, 4.65%, and crude inflected higher 0.6%, still trading around the $81.78. Notable, though, AMH, how you are seeing crude prices about 20% above where they were before the war started, but distilled products up about 50% from where we were before from the war. So a very different picture here.
2: Well, that's where the market is incredibly tight. When you look at diesel, gasoline, jet fuel, and the likes. Also, we have seen overnight and this morning, depending on the UK Navy, as well as what ADNOC is saying, that some vessels have been hit. And the Treasury Secretary is coming out and saying it's going to be even worse when it comes to the economic pressure on the regime.
1: Under surveillance this morning, Operation Economic Fury.
3: We went from epic fury to economic fury. We are going to apply measures like have never been seen in the history of economic isolation on a country. It will be a combination of economic isolation and the continued blockade in the Strait of Hormuz.
1: Here's the latest. The White House ramping up pressure on Iran, preparing an unprecedented plan to economically isolate Tehran starting next week. Bloomberg's Tyler Kendall joins us now from Washington, D.C. Tyler, what do we know about what's different about this economic warfare?
4: Well, Lisa, at this point, we really are awaiting those further details, though it does mark the administration's latest bid to get Iran to the negotiating table. The U.S. Treasury Secretary went on to say that this will be a, quote, 1-2 punch once fully rolled out. We know that Iran's economy has already taken a massive hit, with central bank data showing inflation reaching year over year 77%. Though at this point, Iran has weathered waves of sanctions. Data cited by Bloomberg News shows that nearly 2,200 new ones have been imposed since 2018. And at this point, the limited financial relief that Iran was granted months ago wasn't enough to keep the ceasefire in place. This has in part led our own analysts at Bloomberg Economics to say that a dialing up of the pressure could very likely include targeting Chinese purchases of Iranian crude, though that in and of itself poses risks to the Washington-Beijing truce just about a month away from the Chinese President Xi Jinping visiting here in Washington. Lisa, the Treasury Secretary made very clear that the U.S. will continue to enforce its naval blockade. And we got some of rather optimistic comments, if you will, from the Energy Secretary last night, who says that the U.S.'s ability to escort ships continues to grow. But as Anne-Marie mentioned at the top there, we saw at least two UAE state-owned tankers hit while trying to transit through the strait last night.
1: Tyler, while there is this economic fury that is going to be imposed in the Middle East, there's also a question of tariffs that are as much as 100% on imported drones coming at the same time. This seems to be targeting a different potential country. Can you talk about what the significance of this is?
4: So, Lisa, this is going to be under Section 232. So that means that it's part of the U.S.'s national security concerns when it comes to drone and their components being imported into the U.S. The statement doesn't explicitly mention China, but when you actually look through the details, it becomes rather evident. Plus, couple that with some recent actions taken by the FCC targeting China's tech exports. Larger drones with military capabilities are going to face up to a 100% tariff, while smaller drones will face a 25%. 25% tariff, but it really does matter the country of origin. China is going to pay or face levies of that higher rate, but allied nations that have struck trade deals with the U.S. will be at 15%, the U.K. even at a lower, more preferential 10% rate. Lisa, this also really has to do with the administration trying to bolster the domestic defense industrial base. I had reporting last week, as a person familiar with the matter told me, that the U.S. Army is set to purchase at least $400 million worth of counter-drone lasers from the company AeroVironment. I bring that up because it marks the Pentagon's first such purchase contract for that type of weapon.
5: Tyler Kendall, thank you so much for being with us and the great reporting. Julian Emanuel is still with us. And Julian, I am curious how you're factoring in the escalating tensions in the background, not just with the Middle East, not just with NATO allies, but with China, even though both of them seem to be wanting to keep it on a low boil.
6: So if you think about it, first of all, the oil price is right now at a level that I think is okay. You know, our work has shown that really 95 in WTI is the flesh point. And, you know, there's been various times during the year where you've been there and stocks have responded accordingly. But when you think about all of these chess pieces moving, you are reminded that the second half of the year in both of the midterms in the Trump political era, 2022 and 2018, was a time of greater volatility. You had, some market drawdowns. And frankly, again, you know, whether you're announcing the potential for tax rollbacks, as we heard earlier this week, there's a desire to keep things moving forward into the midterms. But it is almost naturally going to be a time of heightened volatility with this complacency that we discussed as the backdrop right now.
7: Lisa brought up earlier in the program about what potentially it can look like after the midterm elections if the Democrats take over. I just see more gridlock. Do you actually think we could see a material change in financial markets?
6: You're going to have a knee-jerk reaction in all likelihood, either way. And frankly, we'd probably fade it, particularly if there was a perceived sell-off with a divided government outcome. That in our mind, would be a buying opportunity. And what's interesting is you think about the narrative around AI, you can actually make the argument that heightened government scrutiny of data centers and so on might elongate the cycle, as we talked about at the top of the show, and impose a greater capital discipline that, again, maybe at the margin, takes a little bit of the pressure off of the need to raise more debt. So these things can work in both ways.
7: Speaking of debt, were you nervous about yesterday's 30-year auction?
6: I don't see how, why you wouldn't be. it's one thing, the 30-year is clearly not the benchmark. It's just a maturity. The 10-year has been the benchmark for decades now. But if you look around and you look at the rest of global bond markets, they're all making cycle highs in terms of yield at the same time that we made 30-year highs, and at the same time that the Japanese government is seemingly now getting on board with rate hikes. That's pressure everywhere.
5: Just 30 seconds. Why hasn't that had a bigger hit to stocks?
6: Because basically, the earnings power of the AI revolution is incredibly profound. At the beginning of the year, we suggested that a bubble type level could be 9,000 that we think we'd see at the end of the cycle. We still think we're going to get there. But think about what's happened to earnings in that time. That's no longer a bubble. That's just, high valuations.
5: Actually, it brings multiples down based on where earnings have gone.
6: Exactly.
5: Julian Emanuel of Evercore, always a treat to speak with you. Thank you so much for being with us as we do count down to the last trading session of this week, potentially the third straight week of gains as people gain confidence that maybe the Fed will not be in the mix when it comes to September, also aided by a little bit of softening, at least in the expectations of a conflagration in the Middle East.
7: Right. Except potentially, you can't write that one home as potentially being a long one to put your money in, because overnight Treasury Secretary is going to be economic fury times two.
5: In the meantime, we're going to look ahead to retail sales and why people are not buying salad. We're going to speak with Nick Setyan of Mizuho on the economic fallout from some situations with the salad.

0: what you need to think about.
1: Well, it looks like the incredible effervescence in markets is back. You've seen an incredible rally from the lows. You almost have a bull market when it comes to the tech trade this morning, building just a little bit on that. S&P futures higher by less than a tenth of a percent. You're seeing, though, potentially a third straight week of gains. NASDAQ futures up a tenth of a percent. Russell 2000 futures doing nothing. Twos, tens, and thirties. A real question about the importance of yesterday and frankly, Wednesday's auctions of Treasury. The highest yields going back to 2007 and 2001 in 10 years and 30 years, respectively. A warning shot for the deficit picture in the United States this morning. Two-year yields at 4.14%. That's the pricing out of rate hikes from the Federal Reserve. But the long-term, 10-year yields, 4.65%, and 30-year yields, 5.23%, up 2 basis points. As people think about the deficit and think about just the glut of issuance coming from tech names as well as governments around the world.
2: Exactly. There's just a litany of issues that is affecting the bond market right now. And Fitch Ratings had to come out and actually say, we affirm our rating of the United States. Quote, however, high fiscal deficits, a substantial interest burden, and high and rising government debt levels constrain the rating. So this is going to be a space to watch.
1: Yeah, it's funny to see them affirm it at WA+, while also saying that it has not meaningfully taken actions. Futures up a tenth of a percent. Russell 2000 futures doing nothing. Twos, tens, and thirties. A real question about the importance of yesterday and frankly, Wednesday's auctions of treasuries. The highest yields going back to 2007 and 2001 in 10 years and 30 years, respectively. A warning shot for the deficit picture in the United States this morning. Two-year yields at 4.14%. That's the pricing out of rate hikes from the Federal Reserve. But the long-term, 10-year yields, 4.65%, and 30-year yields, 5.23%, up 2 basis points. As people think about the deficit and think about just the glut of issuance coming from tech names as well as governments around the world.
2: Exactly. There's just a litany of issues that is affecting the bond market right now. And Fitch Ratings had to come out and actually say, we affirm our rating of the United States. Quote, however, high fiscal deficits, a substantial interest burden, and high and rising government debt levels constrain the rating. So this is going to be a space to watch.
1: Yeah, it's funny to see them affirm it at WA+, while also saying that it has not meaningfully taken actions and this potentially could be a real problem. Meanwhile, in the oil space, you are seeing a bit of calm this morning that can change in the headline. Nonetheless, seeing just a little bit of a lift, WTI at $81.89, 3 hours away from the cash open. Here are your morning movers. Yahaira Anand. Yahaira.
3: Hi, Lisa. We start with Applied Materials. This is the biggest U.S. maker of chip-making equipment, putting it right at the center of the AI build-outs. And it says demand is so strong that customers are asking for it to ramp production faster. But with the stock nearly doubling this year, the bar was extremely high. So even though it's beat expectations and guided above estimates, we are seeing shares down 5.7% in the pre-market. Meanwhile, we are seeing domestic drone manufacturers and those that make the components that are put into drones rising in the pre-market, like Unusual Machines and Aero Environment. After President Trump slapped tariffs of as much as 100% on drones and their components. China, of course, dominates drone manufacturing. So this is a push by Washington to reduce its reliance on Beijing on national security grounds. And as Tyler Kendall mentioned earlier, it's a way for the administration to bolster the defense manufacturing domestically. And we end on Reddit. Those shares rising more than 12% in the pre-market after it was tapped to join the S&P 500, an increasingly valuable, which is a spot that is increasingly valuable in a market dominated by passive investing. This is also helping the company make up some lost ground, which shares down 30% year to date through yesterday's close.
1: Thank you so much, Yahaira. We are looking at, of course, the Reddit chats for advice on salad. We're going to be talking about that shortly. On our radar this morning, the U.S. set to announce a sweeping new economic isolation plan for Iran. Treasury Secretary Scott Bessent saying the moves will be part of a 1-2 punch that includes the continued blockade of Iranian ports. Meanwhile, the U.S. government selling 30-year bonds at 25-year highs of over 5.2%. The Treasury facing a mounting fiscal squeeze as investors demand higher yields to finance that growing deficit. And OpenAI on track to hit a revenue run rate of more than $40 billion this year, roughly double the figure from the end of last year. Monthly revenue surging over 20% in July alone, driven by its coding software subscription sales, as well as a small but growing ad business. And we're hearing that Anthropic maybe has a $47 billion run rate as recently as May. So both of them trying to portray their economic strength.
0: Absolute fierce battle going on right now between these two companies, especially, of course, as they are both preparing to IPO. And I know there's this other story as well on the front page of the Financial Times about how much also they're having to decrease some of their costs in terms of what they are giving to customers and potentially opening up the gates more for open source models, because the competition is not just between those two individuals. It's also between DeepSeek and some of the other players coming out of China.
1: Yeah, OpenAI used to be the leader, and now it seems like they're very much the underdog. Anthropic is said to have be targeting a $2 trillion valuation for their IPO and seem to be in the lead when it comes to their pricing power as well as their model adoption. How are both of these going to get through? And that is really the ultimate question, given that there does seem to be a ticking timer on how long the capital markets are going to remain this open.
0: You think that it's going to be Anthropic's that's going to win this race, in the sense that they're likely going to IPO earlier with OpenAI pushing it back. But there might be something to be said for actually going second, seeing how Anthropic fared in the market before you decide to go public. But at the same time, Julian Emanuel said he loved what the Norway Sovereign Wealth Fund had said. The fact is, he doesn't totally agree with it, but is this as good as it gets?
1: Maybe we all need to take a break, have some lunch, buy a salad, and potentially think about it. Turning to the consumer, the months-long Cyclospora outbreak putting pressure on some fast casual restaurants.
4: I think there has been a bit of a mass panic hysteria. The outbreak is under control. I think it's now more of that message getting out to consumers and them getting back into their habits. We're not sure how long it's going to impact guests, but we're doing everything in our power to deliver on a great experience to welcome guests back into our restaurants.
1: Sweetgreen cutting its full year outlook, even with no link between the chain and the illness. Michael Halen of Bloomberg Intelligence joins us now. We've seen some companies go bankrupt. We've seen the likes of Sweetgreen try to emphasize their cooked foods. Just how problematic is this, and what kind of length do you expect this to have in terms of a staying power for the story?
5: Yeah, on the clip, he called it a mass panic hysteria. You know, I temper that a little bit. I would say fears were overblown, right? People are cutting back at restaurants that don't even serve iceberg lettuce. Because this is not a food safety issue, because the pathogen, and we also saw salmonella and jalapeno peppers in the last couple of weeks, right? Because the pathogen and the bacteria weren't due to food safety handling issues, and they were found in the supply chain, you know, we think it's going to be relatively short. And that's what we've seen. I mean, you know, Taco Bell talked about a -2% comp for the month of July, and they were closely linked to Cyclospora. Chipotle, before the salmonella impacted jalapenos, had talked about a down 2% comp. About 200 basis points of impact to their comp in the third quarter. Cava saw some impact at the beginning of July, but it's steadily increased, and now their comps are up mid-single digits. So we expect it to be generally short-lived.
1: This is what a lot of people are hoping who are salad lovers and love the malty texture of a salad along with the umami. This is according to Reddit. Michael Halen of Bloomberg Intelligence, thank you so much for taking the time. Nick Setyan of Mizuho writing salad-centric concepts and where lettuce is heavily used saw an impact on traffic. I'd be surprised if the impact is not gone by September. Nick joins us now, seems to agree with what we were just hearing from Mike Halen. Nick, what makes you think

0: which, again, I mean, they actually happen a lot more frequently. It's just that the media catches on less frequently. So they definitely have the know-how to deal with it, both in terms of internally, supply chain-wise, and PR-wise.
1: Nick, you put in your note that Taco Bell itself saw traffic down almost 30% if the news broke out, and likely it's about 20% range. This can't all be down to the media. People are probably genuinely nervous, no?
0: Well, they are, but I think, you know, once the, I mean, that's early days, right? So, I mean, again, as we get past early July, et cetera, we know that the impact is more or less low single digits. So, you know, the first, you know, few days, first week, I mean, it was 30%, but as people kind of digest the information and realize that, you know, realize that it's not really as bad as potentially the early reaction, they tend to return to consumption.
2: When you take a step back, Nick, we are going to get retail sales at 8:30 a.m. Eastern, and we've seen a real mixed picture when it comes to some of the fast casual restaurants. On one hand, McDonald's flagging some of their lower-income consumers and the potential reluctance to traffic frequently. On the other hand, you've seen Cava outperform. You've seen Starbucks outperform. How do you understand who's winning and who's losing and how much that really hinges on which cohort, which economic cohort they seem to target?
0: Well, look, the lower income demographic has been under pressure for almost 2 years now. That pressure is continuing. You know, I think on top of, you know, income related issues, we have, you know, immigration, et cetera, playing into it as well. And the middle and higher income consumers have continued to spend apace. So if anything, we've actually seen an incremental strengthening. And those categories like QSR that have exposure to the lower income have been underperforming categories like casual dining, which are higher income. In fact, we've seen the divergence accelerate. You know, for example, in the quarter three to date, July, you know, August to date, the casual diners have actually seen a step up from low single digits to almost mid single digits. While the QSRs have taken a step down. So that trend definitely continues.
2: So right now, who do you think is going to win? I mean, is this also potentially a matter of which type of cuisine? In other words, sort of Mexican is out and Middle Eastern is in?
0: I'm not so sure it's about sort of which type of cuisine. I mean, definitely, you know, exposure to lower income versus higher income demographics and pricing decisions, right? I mean, ultimately, QSR fast food it has taken cumulative almost 50% pricing, you know, since pre-COVID 2019. And this year, they're taking another 3 to 5% to cover beef inflation, labor inflation, and so on. Whereas casual dining and fast casual are much more in line with grocery in that low 30% range. And so we're seeing that play out as traffic share is trending towards casual dining and fast casual. You know, so casual dining, Chili's, you know, Cheesecake Factory, BJ's restaurants, Texas Roadhouse, you know, that's where we see the winners today.
2: Nick Setyan of Mizuho, thank you so much for being with us this morning. And my apologies to everyone tuning in right now that we have to talk about a parasitic outbreak at 6:42 a.m. Eastern time. I mean, we've tried to avoid this story, but it really is very much a market story. And I see these salad chains going out of business. You see these profit warnings from the likes of Sweetgreen. And then you have friends who refuse to touch any salad anywhere, even if it's from a farmer's market.
1: Right. And I understand it's because I don't think it's all the media's fault, but you hear about this and immediately you say, okay, so for a few weeks, I'm going to hit pause on salad. I'm not going to Sweetgreen, but that has been in favor of places like Cava. And because why? They cook their food. Also, though, to the point that when you look at their earnings, the Mediterranean chain's case, to your also point, Lisa, people seem to be more into Mediterranean at the moment than Mexican, it's lower income guests splurge on add-ons at a higher rate. So there's something to be said about this momentum right now, given what is going on with the parasite.
2: Yeah, and then on a broader level, we are going to get retail sales next week, and let's see whether that bifurcation in the K-shaped economy really does take hold in other retailers as well. Let's get you an update on stories elsewhere this morning. Here's a Bloomer Brief with Yahira Anand. Yahira.
3: Hi, Lisa. Reform UK leader Nigel Farage beating Count Ben Face to regain his seat in Parliament. The election coming after Farage quit his seat amid an investigation into whether he failed to report a gift from a crypto billionaire. The investigation will resume and could still force him out of

0: Ireland. Meanwhile, AMD raising $4.75 billion in its biggest ever dollar bond offering. The chip maker is ramping up spending to meet surging demand for computing capacity driven by the AI boom. Its revenue is forecast to jump 47% this year. And Ken Griffin Citadel is requiring some staff, including analysts, to sign non-compete agreements of as long as 2 years. The length of the garden leave is tied to the employee's total compensation. With the more the employee earns, the longer the non-compete. That's your Bloomberg Brief. Lisa?
1: Thank you so much, Yair. Talk about golden handcuffs. Up next, demanding fiscal discipline.
2: We have a level of debt outstanding and a fiscal path that is, frankly, unsustainable. We're running right around 100% debt to GDP. I don't get a sense of a lot of fiscal discipline coming back.
1: James Athey of Marlborough Investment Management joins next. This is Bloomberg Surveillance. Good morning.

0: Seeing stocks with a lift to end the final day, trading day of the week, potentially the third straight week of gains on the S&P 500, potentially the fourth straight week of gains on the equal weight S&P 500, which would be the longest going back to February, the February rally, really highlighting how much of an outperformance you've seen in that area. NASDAQ 100 getting a bit more of an outperformance this morning, up almost 0.2% versus less than 1% for S&P futures. Russell 2000 doing nothing, in part because the bond market is taking back some of the gains they have experienced over the past couple of trading sessions. Not at the front end. Still, there is this expectation that the Fed will be able to wait before hiking interest rates, at least until December, if not beyond, 4.14% on that two-year. But the 10-year and the 30-year notes really becoming more interesting, especially in light of Beth Hammack's comments and especially in light of what we've seen, Amory, from those two auctions, the highest yield since 2007 on a 10-year auction and the highest yield since 2001 on a 30-year auction.
1: Obviously, this is getting everyone's attention. Julian Emanuel say, of course you have to be concerned when it comes to especially the 30-year yield. As high as going back to 2001 in 25 years, this is starting to get to levels that obviously there is a lot of concern, but it's a litany of issues that are impacting this when it comes to the deficit. And I don't see any fiscal discipline happening right now in Washington, D.C., especially not in an election year.
0: That's the question. Under surveillance this morning, demand fiscal discipline.
2: Some of the things that I'm paying attention to from a financial stability perspective, which is near and dear to my heart because I grew up in it, is the Treasury market. We have a level of debt outstanding and a fiscal path that is frankly unsustainable. We've been issuing debts, you know, we're running right around 100% debt to GDP. You know, if you look at Congress, I don't get a sense of a lot of fiscal discipline coming back.
0: Here's the latest. Cleveland Fed President Beth Hammack warning of potential risks to the stability of the Treasury market as the U.S. completes its costliest bond sale in 25 years. James Athey of Marlboro Investment Management joins us now. James, thank you so much for being with us. Always great to catch up with you. What's your take on how concerning the level of yields are here, given the fact that pre-2008, this was something of the norm?
3: Yeah, Lisa, that's absolutely right. I mean, clearly the policy rate is lower than it tended to be in the period leading up to the crisis. So from that perspective, you know, long end yields being as high as they are looks slightly more worrying. I think it's really a really interesting dynamic. We can't be certain why the long end has been suffering in recent days and weeks, because certainly the data has not been pressuring them higher. But, you know, often we talk about public sector borrowing crowding out the private sector, right? If a government is running large deficits, yields go up, and that crowds out private sector borrowing and investment. There's a very real chance that what we're seeing here is the opposite, where such massive hyperscaler issuance and investment, both today, tomorrow, and long into the future, is potentially crowding out the public sector, because investors look at that additional spread, look at the quality of those corporate balance sheets, look at the potential gains from AI in general, and say, do you know what? I'd rather take that risk than risk facing the U.S. Treasury.
0: What would it take for you to see this as a good buying opportunity, given that yields are some of the highest that you've seen in decades?
3: Yeah, I mean, we're still avoiding the long end, the very long end. We haven't owned 30-year treasuries for a good while now. Where we do own 30-year risk, it's in markets where the dynamics are very different. We love the Antipodeans because they've just got much lower debt to GDP. They've got deficits which are under control, and they have a culture of fiscal conservatism which is pretty bipartisan. So they're markets we like out there. In treasuries, it's not that we think necessarily the bad things are going to happen, but if bad things are going to happen, that's where it will manifest most. 10-year risk, though, we're still comfortable taking 10-year treasury risk here, although we prefer at the margin linkers, given where break-evens are currently.
1: James, you're potentially not worried about bad things happening, but do you expect anything good to happen in terms of of maybe the fiscal deficit that would be encouraging for the 30-year?
3: Amory, I'm a bond guy, so it's not that I worry about bad things happening. It's that I expect them and I position for them. No, I mean, in all seriousness, there is nothing good about fiscal policy in the US, but that has been the case for a long time. It's something that I harp on about a lot. And to some degree, I think Kevin Warsh, the new Fed chair, probably agrees. I think a lot of this problem has been caused by balance sheet policies of central banks in the past. But the problem is now we're in a very difficult and unstable equilibrium, and there aren't really any good options for dealing with it. In the end, the price mechanism makes this all work. if the market is not willing to fund the US Treasury at the prevailing price, the price will adjust until they are. And in doing so, that will suck capital out of the more overvalued area of risky markets.
0: James, I do wonder at what point you start to get worried about all the issuance coming from the hyperscalers. We did see spreads widen a bit on investment grade bonds really tied to these companies. They've come in somewhat as people see that as an opportunity. Do you think that there is a real financial risk brewing because of all of this debt being sold? Or do you think that the credit profiles of these companies are substantially better than the likes of the full faith and credit of the United States?
3: Yeah, I mean, as is often the case, we kind of use these broad brush terms and we end up with a group which is, has got the same label, but which isn't quite as sort of homogenous as would be suggested. So Oracle had a very strong balance sheet, but it has really abused that quite considerably, and its cash flow is now negative. You know, Alphabet had such a fortress balance sheet that it can debase it quite considerably without it being a meaningful credit concern. So there's different situations for all of them, but are there financial risks broken? I mean, yeah, obviously, potentially, there could be really serious convexity in either direction, and that it all comes down to exactly what we should expect from AI at the macro level. It's one thing to say that you can save costs with the use of AI, but exactly how that manifests in terms of employment changes, in terms of benefits being passed on to consumers or retained as even greater profit by, you know, corporate America, which is already hyper profitable, that will have serious macro consequences. And of course, if we're talking about a commodity, you know, I read today that there's over 1,000 large language models on offer in China. That already looks commoditized. Is it really realistic to expect a decent rate of return on such massive investment? You know, these are huge questions and there are big risks in either direction.
0: And they are a huge import to potential IPOs coming later this year. James Athey of Marlboro Investment Management, thank you so much for being with us and have a wonderful weekend. I mean, that's the ultimate question, right? How much open source models undermine the case for the likes of OpenAI and Anthropic. As you mentioned earlier, the Financial Times having this story on the front page talking about a price war between these two closed source models in order to compete with what's coming out of China.
4: And it's also because, and you've talked about this, the fact is, the fact of the matter is, the customers are actually saying, well, China has much cheaper models. We're just going to go there. So it's just not that OpenAI and Anthropic are fighting against each other. Fierce rivalry right now, clearly ahead of their IPO, but also the battle they have with Beijing.
0: Why do the Brits talk about Antipodeans as being New Zealand and Australia?
4: No.
0: Because I really like, it was interesting for me to hear it says referred to that way, because it's not referred to usually that way here in the United States.
4: I don't know why, but interesting. It's something maybe people don't know in America.
0: Maybe so, some people. I had to look it up.
4: So, actually, that's what we do here. We educate.
0: Antipode means the exact opposite side of the earth. The more you know. Coming up next, Vicky Chadha of Deutsche Bank, Jeanette Lowe of Strategas, Robert Denault of Kelsey, and Lindsay Piegza of Stifel as we count you down to the retail sales report, the last of some key economic data points this week. This is Bloomberg Surveillance.

0: It's a period of warm inflation.
1: We're still above those targets.
2: The Fed has some time, essentially, to assess the next move.
3: The Fed is definitely in the too loose category.
4: In this environment, with a 50-50 chance that the Fed's going to hike.
5: This is Bloomberg Surveillance with Jonathan Farrow, Lisa Abramowitz, and Anne-Marie Hordern.
6: Good morning. Welcome back to Bloomberg Surveillance. Stocks inching higher as traders increasingly price out a rate hike next month. The Fed dissenters are unmoved, with Cleveland Fed President Beth Hammack saying, we need to act now. The consumer very much in focus. Retail sales in America just 90 minutes away. Another read on just how much the consumer engine can keep powering the U.S. economy.
7: And this is going to be an important one, especially given the fact that consumers have been dealt with higher prices, especially when it comes to energy. And I know that we had a little bit of reprieve when it comes to the memorandum of understanding between Iran and the United States. But still, gasoline prices remain above $4 a gallon across the continental United States. So potentially that is going to impact the pocketbooks. When it comes to Wall Street, though, another fresh high for the S&P 500. The July sell-off's behind us. And everyone's thinking we could just breathe a sigh of relief to the end of December into September, because the Fed at the moment has enough to remain on hold.
6: So what's the difference between breathing a sigh of relief and full-on complacency that could yield some sort of downdraft? And ultimately, that's the line that we were talking about with Julian Emanuel earlier this morning, with the idea that the Bloomberg Financial Conditions Index has become the most accommodative going back 30 years. How much is this as good as it gets? And are people kind of being poised for a bout of volatility that could potentially create an all or nothing kind of day?
7: And as you two were talking about, that Michael Hartnett note, the fact that we are going into a midterm election season where we can see more volatility before and after it, potentially if we get a split government, to Julian Emanuel's point, we can see a knee-jerk reaction in financial markets, but then it's going to be gridlock, and we're going to be focusing on the same things we've been focused on this year. And the fact of the matter is, when it comes to financial markets, it is all about this AI trade.
6: Right now, it is all about gains and people just getting to the beach with a good sense that they actually have done very well in their portfolios. Right now, as AMH was talking about, we did hit another all-time high on the S&P 500 yesterday. Today, adding on that just a touch, leading to the third straight week of gains, along a streak going back to May, up 0.1%. NASDAQ futures up 0.25% on the equal weight S&P 500. It potentially is going to be the fourth straight week of gains, which is putting it on pace for the longest rally going back to February. The why could come from the Fed. This idea that the Fed does not have as much of a reason to hike rates come next month. What you could see in twos, tens, and thirties is a sense of a pricing out of the September rate hike. And frankly, even the idea of hiking by December is no longer fully price. Two-year yields at 4.14%. 10-year and 30-year, though, gets more interesting after auctions that were okay in terms of U.S. government debt. But still, the U.S. selling 10-year notes at the highest yield going back to 2007. Highest levels on 30-year yields going back to 2001 this morning, 5.24%. And in the oil space, what is going on there? Well, nothing. And that's not very good, because that means that we're going to have this constraint continue, particularly for distilled products. New York crude, WTI, $81.65, up 0.5%. Brent crude just basically flat, with real questions about what economic warfare really looks like. Coming up this hour, Binky Chadha of Deutsche Bank with stocks on track for 3 weeks of gains. Jeanette Lowe of Baird Strategis as fiscal deficit concerns loom over Washington. And Kalshi head of enforcement, Robert Genault, as the prediction market faces legal opposition. Don't miss that. We begin this hour with stocks holding at record highs as the AI trade gains momentum. Binky Chadha of Deutsche Bank writing, it is hardly a surprise that growth for a variety of industries is being boosted by AI, but management comments make it clear that demand strength is much broader. Binky joins us now for more. Binky, great to see you.
8: Good morning.
6: Happy almost summer. It feels like we're almost getting to vacations. I am curious how much you see the recent rally as confirmation of the bull case, or potentially creating more fragility heading into a more volatile period.
8: So what I would say is, you know, definitely confirmation of the bull case. So this is the second quarter in a row where in the run-up, the market was basically in a relatively tight range, perhaps more pronounced in the previous quarter where the range went on for 6 months. And then, you know, as earnings are growing, equities are getting cheaper, essentially. And so when you do get earnings and you do get big positive surprises, as we did in both of the quarters, you've seen the market basically ratchet up. So that's number one. Number two, what I would say is plenty of gloom, plenty of reasons to think about why we're going to get a pullback. And typically before the midterm elections, the market does tend to flatten out as people buy protection for, you know, potential volatility. But, you know, that's the negative side. The positive side is you typically get a very strong rally afterwards. Midterm election years, 21 out of 23 are positive, so risk reward is positive, and the average return 7% in the fourth quarter in midterm election years. So, you know, the risk premium gets put on, it gets taken off, but where I would say the S&P 500 is, and I, you know, think that it's sometimes it's not really well appreciated. If you look at the S&P 500 the last 4 years, so 4 years from the bottom in 2022, it's very, very clear, very, very steep, 23% price appreciation at an annual rate in place for 4 years. And what has the recent rally done? It has taken us back to the bottom of that channel. We have not really been inside the channel since Liberation Day. So the market is still relatively cautious. And, you know, what this chart suggests is that the risks are, you know, pretty strongly to the upside. The bottom of that channel on December 31st is 8,500 on the S&P.
4: Wow.
8: And it's been in place for 4 years. So you have to have a very good reason for why that's not going to happen.
6: You talk about how this has been broad-based growth, and that's one of the reasons why you've seen the Equal Weight outperform so significantly over the past couple of weeks.
8: Mm-hmm.
6: How much is coming just by efficiencies, whether it's AI or whether it's post-pandemic lessons of how to create more efficiencies rather than true consumer strength driving growth?
8: Yeah, so I wouldn't say it's necessarily consumer strength. It's more about industrial and company strength, I would say. And I would emphasize, as you know, that it's not just really about AI. You can take the S&P 500, divide it up into AI and its beneficiaries and everybody else, that would be 30% and 70% of the S&P 500. And if you look at the contributions to, you know, what is absolutely unimaginably off the charts growth that we're getting in the second quarter of 34% a year, we're not talking about a tech company, we're talking about the whole S&P 500. We have basically almost equal contributions from AI and the rest. Where is that coming from? Which was about your question. I think you have to keep in mind that it's partly circumstantial. We had the ISM manufacturing, which is historically the best cyclical indicator for S&P 500 earnings and the market, actually. It was in a funk for 3.5 years. It was below 50. That happened to, you know, go vertically up in February. And so in the first quarter, because it's February, you know, most of the effects don't come through. But if you look at the second quarter, ISM manufacturing's continued to not only sustain, but move even higher. And if you look at it, it's not that high. So it can definitely go higher. So this is AI accelerating, cyclical growth kicking in, and the war in Iran helping oil and commodity prices. So you have three things happening together. In terms of the equal weight, in terms of ISM manufacturing, I would say that's, you know, the most unappreciated part, perhaps. And that's, you know, a big kicker. Because a typical economic recovery is just about ISM manufacturing if you boil it down to what's driving the earnings.
9: And in your note, you put together a lot of memorable quotes from corporates this quarter and how mm-hmm. everyone keeps using the idea that this is broad-based.
8: Yeah.
9: Do you have confidence that it truly is broad-based?
8: Yeah, it's really the ISM manufacturing that to which the earnings growth is actually very well tied.
9: And you think it continues?
8: Absolutely. So if you look at the bottom-up consensus, which typically I would remind gets beat by about 5%, it just got beat by 7 to 8%. It's looking for growth both in Q3 and in Q4 currently, and both estimates continue to rise. It's at about 25% for each of the quarters, it's 24 and 26. And so the bottom-up analyst consensus, which I would, without being personal, it tends to be pretty risk averse and doesn't get in front of things. And like I just said, it tends to get beat, is in the mid-20s. So I think, you know, the boom is here. The boom is likely to sustain. But yeah. So is all the gloom.
6: Yeah. Well, which is partly a good thing, right? Because then you can climb the wall for you. So if you are an analyst that's doing ground-up work, he just said that you'd sandbag every single time and that essentially it's always better.
8: We're getting 34% earnings, and what everybody wants to talk about is this peak earnings. So, and if you think about whether the market's positioned for that or whether this priced in, I won't go into the multiples. What I would say is equity positioning is aligned with 14-15% growth right now, which is not bad growth, but we are getting 35% and likely to get 25%. So positioning, there's still upside for the market.
6: If you were just looking at this kind of market and you said the benchmark rates were at some of the highest levels that they have been going back a couple decades, you probably would be surprised. In the past, that would be a limiting, constraining factor. This time around, it hasn't been, or has it? I mean, would the S&P be at a much higher level, at a much higher multiple, if we did have lower rates? Or are we looking at a rate-insensitive equity market, unless they remain on hold or unless they potentially hike rates really considerably?
8: Yeah, so I would think it's no more or less impactful rates on equities. If you look at the one period where, and I would argue it's essentially one period where, increases in real rates really caused the equity market to go down. And so if you look at the historical sample and why most people conclude that higher rates are negative for equities comes from the Volcker, a very, very severe hike. And if you look at the equity market during that period, you'll see that through most of the rate hikes, the equity market was going up. Only when Mr. Volcker convinced the equity market that he was going to cause a recession that was worse than anything that they had ever seen, that because of the expectations for what would happen to growth, that we went down. So I think rates by themselves, I think the lesson of the last few years is that it's not about the level of rates, which is what most of the discussion is about. It's really been about rates volatility. Shall we hike by 50? Shall we cut by 25? Maybe we go 75? Maybe we hike on a Sunday afternoon through the Wall Street Journal.
6: That
8: creates a lot of volatility, and it's that volatility which temporarily impacted equity markets. And as soon as that volatility was over, because the Fed was either done hiking or close to getting done hiking, or just simply moved to 25 basis point hikes, which is what happened in 2022. Volatility collapsed, and equities rose, and that's the channel we've been in for 4 years.
6: Binky Chadha, wonderful to catch up with you. Thank you so much for being here. Binky Chadha of Deutsche Bank. And as he's talking, I'm looking at the MOVE Index, the implied volatility in 10-year Treasury yields going forward, and it is near the lows of the year, to his point. Right now, let's get you an update on stories elsewhere this morning. Here's a Bloomberg Brief with Yahaira Anand. Yahaira.
10: Hi, Lisa. The U.S. government selling 30-year bonds at the highest interest rates in a quarter century. The yield at yesterday's $25 billion sale coming in at 5.216%, the most since 2001. The sale follows the Wednesday's 10-year auction, resulting in the highest yield since the financial crisis. DeepSeek is sharply raising prices for its flagship AI models, increasing some rates by more than four times starting this weekend. The move comes as the Chinese startup prepares for a potential IPO and looks to improve profitability. And we are seeing Reddit shares rising 13% following the announcement that it will join the S&P 500. The social media firm will be added before trading begins on August 18th. Reddit will replace Avalon Bay Communities, which is being acquired by Equity Residential. That's your Bloomberg Brief, Lisa.
6: Thank you so much, Yahaira. Up next, mounting deficit risks.
11: The investors are starting to get a little bit concerned about the trajectory for debt and deficit.
12: We're running a federal deficit that doesn't make any sense for an economy that's this strong. There's eventually a cost to this.
13: It does feel like there will be some sort of reckoning.
6: Boy, the deficit, we're going to say it every single day. Jeanette Lowe of Baird Strategas joins us next. Don't worry, we won't say that every single day. You're watching Bloomberg Surveillance.

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2: Just inching back toward record highs day by day. Yesterday hitting another all-time high for the S&P 500. Today adding to that, making a third straight week of gains, up a tenth of a percent. You are seeing just a touch of euro strength, 115.59. 10-year yields just marginally higher by a basis point at 4.65%. And in the crude space, AMH, yesterday this was an area of head-scratching. What exactly was causing prices to go so much lower? Was it truly that more crude was traversing through the Strait of Hormuz? Today, hovering around that $81.70 on WTI. It seems like that gave a lift, though, to broader markets, just adding to this disinflationary case. What does it look like now that the rhetoric has shifted from potentially escalating military action to escalating economic ones?
3: Well, we have to wait to understand what exactly the administration has in store for, quote, economic isolation. That's how the Treasury Secretary put it in terms of Iran in an interview last night. I struggle to find what else they can do economically, given the fact that this is an economy that's for decades has been under intense economic pressure from the United States. I think something else that has been key, though, even though more oil is probably getting out than others have been able to really track as transponders are off, we have seen some vessels hit overnight.
2: Which, again, adds to questions about the issues over there and how much tensions can continue. Also concerns as U.S. Treasury yields continue to rise and a question of how to finance the ongoing military conflict and just generally the budget under surveillance this morning, mounting deficit risks.
4: Investors are starting to get a little bit concerned about the trajectory for debt and deficits.
5: We're running a federal deficit that doesn't make any sense for an economy that's this strong. There's eventually a cost to this.
6: The 30-year is going to be driven in large part upon where the deficit goes.
7: As long as the music is playing, the bond market will keep dancing, but it does feel like there will be some sort of reckoning.
2: Here's the latest. The U.S. budget deficit surging to a July record high, the biggest gap ever for the month, adding pressure on the Treasury with 30-year yields selling at the highest level going back to 2001. Bloomberg's Tyler Kendall joins us now from D.C. Tyler, do we hear anything from the Treasury Department or the broader administration about concerns based on where the auctions came in this week?
8: Lisa, at this point, we didn't get a comment from the Treasury Department, but it is becoming a politically fraught issue as financing costs feed through to the broader economy. Mortgage rates this month hit their highest since July of 2025. But the reality is, when it comes to the spending side, the budget deficit, it's difficult to cut spending here in Washington, especially during an election year. If we dig into that Treasury Department data that was released earlier this week, it shows that that record July budget deficit was fueled in large part by a surge in Medicare costs, as well as that interest on the federal debt, continues to be a key driver. For the fiscal year to date, the U.S. has paid out $1.17 trillion on $39.9 trillion of debt. That's a 15% increase in debt servicing costs from the same period a year ago, thanks in part to higher yields on treasuries. Fitch yesterday kept its double A-plus rating on U.S. credit, but also warned that the fiscal deficit to the size of the economy will widen this year, driven in part by tariff refunds and also tax cuts. And Lisa, earlier this week, we spoke about the idea that the administration may be floating potentially more tax cuts related to capital gains. They would need Congress to get that done, but it does go to show how Republicans are trying to hone their messaging as they continue to play defense on the economy.
2: Tyler Kendall, thank you so much for that. Jeanette Lowe of Strategus Baird. Baird Strategus writing, the U.S. budget deficit is widening due to the Iran conflict, higher net interest costs, and IEEPA tariff refunds. Treasury is likely to finance the growing deficit with T-bills. Jeanette joins us now for more. Jeanette, this is largely what people have been expecting, that the Treasury Department will avoid issuing as much debt at the long end of the yield curve and just funnel it to the front end. How much can that really help? And does that take the pressure off lawmakers from addressing these spending issues?
9: Yeah, so good morning and thanks for having me. I think that obviously that this has been something that the Treasury Department has been doing and did under Janet Yellen and is continuing under Treasury Secretary Bessent to focus on the short end of the curve. And that's going to be something that they're going to use as a tool to really kind of keep longer term yields in check. Obviously, that is something that Treasury Secretary Bessent has said that he is quite focused on. And I do think that they have some movement and some room to be able to maneuver on this for some time. time, but it does kind of lead to the longer term question as to what will they do as this turns into potentially a larger problem. Obviously, some of the factors that are impacting the deficit currently are the Iran conflict, are these IEPA tariffs. We are eventually going to get to the end of those IEPA tariffs, but right now, tariff revenue is actually kind of a net negative on a year-over-year basis. And then also, the net interest costs are really kind of surging here. They're higher than defense spending, and that is something that really does kind of need to be taken into account. Once that can start to be lowered, that would have a big impact on lowering the deficit to some extent. But there obviously still are these longer-term concerns about where is federal spending going. To Tyler's point, we don't see any cuts coming out of Congress this year in a midterm election year, or even quite frankly over the next 2 years, especially with the still more defense needs, higher entitlement spending, the fact that if Democrats take over in Congress, they actually might want to reverse some of the spending cuts that happened under the One Big Beautiful Bill Act. So this is much more of a longer term issue.
0: Jeanette, when it comes to the midterm elections, is there a potential makeup of Congress that potentially could start thinking about these things like deficit concerns, or it doesn't really matter? The deficit's going to be higher. The spending will continue.
9: So I think that people are definitely concerned. I think the solutions are the issue. Obviously, if economic growth were stronger, that could definitely have an impact on helping with a deficit without having to do more drastic measures. The conflict in Iran has obviously showed that the U.S. has spent a lot of military capabilities already and needs to resupply those, and then also needs to resupply for the future. So there, it does have to be this balancing act where they do want to take care of the deficit, but then there also has to be this understanding that they do still need to probably provide more defense spending regardless of who's in Congress. So it may be that we need to kind of come to a head. We need to have kind of a Greenspan commission situation on Social Security, where that's where you really kind of get bipartisan members of Congress together. But it does seem like it's very difficult to see that right now. Obviously, if we have a split government, or maybe you have Democratic House, a Republican Senate, that might create more opportunities. But it is still very difficult to see that happening without some sort of catalyzing event.
0: You mentioned Iran a few times. The Treasury Secretary last night talked about unprecedented economic isolation for Iran. What else could this administration do economically that we haven't tried?
9: Yeah, I mean, obviously, there's been a lot of talk about the fact that sanctions have been in place for a very long time and have not necessarily squeezed the Iranian regime to the point that the U.S. would want it to. I think the U.S. blockade of Iranian of ships going in and out of Iranian ports is a really big, important step. We have definitely seen that that did put a lot more pressure on Iran before we had the June Memorandum of Understanding. Their oil capacity for storage was reaching its limits. They weren't being able to actually sell their oil on the market. And then once the blockade was lifted, then that actually gave Iran a lot of relief. So if the U.S. keeps that blockade in place, that will actually be, I think, quite significant. And you can definitely start to see issues within Iran currently, obviously with inflation, with talk about having to raise fuel prices, with higher costs of living, things of that nature. I do think that obviously the administration probably has some additional tools in its pocket that they are thinking about deploying next week. We don't necessarily know what those would be, but there may be some new things that they actually may be able to try to do that could put more of a squeeze on this further. One of the options that they have talked about, which might be a little bit more difficult, is actually trying to squeeze kind of a land situation around a land blockade for Iran so that it won't be able to get its goods out either by sea or by land. But obviously, that's going to take some coordination with other countries in the region, and that might be more difficult.
10: Jeanette Lowe of Baird Strategas, thank you so much for being with us this morning. A real question about how long each party can potentially last. And certainly, gasoline prices still very much in the fore politically in the United States. Right now, we're looking at diesel prices at the highest levels going back to June 1st at $5.43. Distillates remaining significantly above where just the Brent and WTI levels are.
0: It's why experts like Jeff Curry say, do not look at WTI and crude. You need to look at actually the products, because that is where the market is very tight. I do think it's interesting that last night the Treasury Secretary is coming out and talking about economic isolation when, where did we start this summer? The Treasury Department lifted sanctions for a time being, and Iran was able to export on the free and open market.
10: Yeah, well, heading into the fall, we're going to be talking about all of this, as well as elections, as well as prediction markets and their involvement in them. Coming up, Kalshi, head of enforcement, Robert Denault, as the prediction market faces legal opposition. That's coming up next. This is Bloomberg.

0: Well, you can't keep a market down that has earnings like this. We're just seeing from Jonathan Golub that it is the best earnings season on record outside of some sort of post-recession recovery. Right now, building on that, the third straight week of gains in the S&P. Futures up almost a tenth of a percent. Really, the fourth straight week, potentially, for the equal weight, which would be the longest streak going back to February. NASDAQ futures getting a lift, 0.2% gain. Twos, tens, and thirties, seeing a little bit of a retracement of some of the rally that we had seen at the long end of the yield curve. The front end still very much the sense that the Fed does not have to hike rates, 4.13%, just down about a basis point. But that really has been the story of the week. How much has the pressure lifted from the Fed at their September meeting? At the 10-year and 30-year, much more complicated after the auctions, fiscal deficit, et cetera. Looking at the 30-year now, 5.23%, up 2 basis points following yesterday's auction, with the U.S. selling 30-year debt at the highest yields going back to 2001. And in the crude space, the question of how much a stalemate lets oil prices continue to climb. Crude WTI, $81.65. If you look at Brent, $87.18 a barrel. 2 hours away from the cash open, here are your morning movers with Yahaira on it. Yahaira.
1: Hi, Lisa. We start with Applied Materials. This is the biggest U.S. maker of chip-making equipment, putting it right at the center of the AI build-out, so it easily beats expectations and guided above estimates. But with the stock more than doubling this year, the bar was extremely high, so you're seeing investors taking this opportunity to take some profits. So shares down 5.75%. Meanwhile, SanDisk shares are surging again this morning, up 7%, extending yesterday's double-digit gain after its investor day, where it laid out some pretty ambitious targets that Wall Street very much liked. Now this morning, it's getting another boost, this time from the sell side, JP Morgan rating SanDisk overweight with a $2,250 price target. So showing it sees even more upside from
0: highest yields going back to 2001. And in the crude space, the question of how much a stalemate lets oil prices continue to climb. Crude WTI, $81.65. If you look at Brent, $87.18 a barrel. 2 hours away from the cash open, here are your morning movers with Yahaira Anand. Yahaira.
1: Hi, Lisa. We start with Applied Materials. This is the biggest U.S. maker of chip-making equipment, putting it right at the center of the AI build-out, so it easily beats expectations and guided above estimates. But with the stock more than doubling this year, the bar was extremely high, so you're seeing investors taking this opportunity to take some profits. So shares down 5.75%. Meanwhile, SanDisk shares are surging again this morning, up 7%, extending yesterday's double-digit gain after its investor day, where it laid out some pretty ambitious targets that Wall Street very much liked. Now this morning, it's getting another boost, this time from the sell side, JP Morgan rating SanDisk overweight with a $2,250 price target. So showing it sees even more upside from here on a stock that's already up more than 500% year to date. And we are seeing Reddit shares also jumping 11% in the pre-market after it was tapped to join the S&P 500. Beat expectations and guided above estimates. But with the stock more than doubling this year, the bar was extremely high. So you're seeing investors taking this opportunity to take some profits. So shares down 5.75%. Meanwhile, SanDisk shares are surging again this morning, up 7%, extending yesterday's double-digit gain after its investor day, where it laid out some pretty ambitious targets that Wall Street very much liked. Now this morning, it's getting another boost, this time from the sell side, JP Morgan rating SanDisk overweight with a $2,250 price target. So showing it sees even more upside from here on a stock that's already up more than 500% year to date. And we are seeing Reddit shares also jumping 11% in the pre-market after it was tapped to join the S&P 500 starting next week, a spot that's become increasingly valuable given this is a market dominated by passive investing. Lisa.
0: Thank you so much. Yahaira, on our radar this morning, the U.S. selling $25 billion of 30-year bonds at the highest yield in a quarter century. Investors demanding greater compensation to finance the nation's growing deficit. Meanwhile, Chinese AI competition is heating up. Beijing-based company ZAI set to upgrade its flagship model with improved coding capabilities, further closing the gap with rivals like Anthropic and OpenAI. Despite the claim, shares for the company slid in Hong Kong trading hours. And JP Morgan ending its banking relationship with Polymarket, citing regulatory concerns. The Financial Times reporting that the firm notified the prediction market platform to find a new bank last October. Polymarket maintaining it would like to have continued business with JP Morgan. And similar commentary coming from JP Morgan as well. It did not seem as though this was an ultimate breach in the relationship.
2: No. So they're talking about potentially in this Financial Times story about a bed, the banking relationship in terms of the regulatory concerns. At the same time, if Polymarket does IPO, they want to be a part of that. So it's an interesting moment to be in for JP Morgan, especially given Jamie Dimon has said that prediction markets are basically gambling, even though they seem to be excited if they were to come to public market.
0: You've seen this sort of love-hate relationship with brokers around Wall Street with prediction markets. On one hand, there is this general aversion to them, in part because it's competition. On the other hand, there is this sense that they don't want to miss out. There is a FOMO aspect given how much traffic is really built on some of these platforms. And you're seeing that toggle in some of the regulation as well, leaning into them and using them as an example of whether someone's gaining clout in certain elections or not, and then saying that there's some problems.
2: I also think it comes at a time when there's a lot of questions about how these prediction markets are regulated, which is potentially why you see JP Morgan, at least in the banking side, taking a step back.
0: Let's stick on this topic. Multiple states, including New York, suing Kalshi, alleging the company is running an illegal gambling operation. This as New York City launches a separate investigation into the company and several competitors over advertising and marketing practices. This according to the Wall Street Journal. Kalshi writing in response, obligations under federal law conflict with state enforcement. This is the exact problem with states attempting to override federal preemption and why it exists in the first place. Kalshi head of enforcement, Robert Denault, joins us now for more. Robert, great to see you. Thank you so much for being here.
3: Thanks for having me.
0: So I want to start just broadening out and this idea that an increasing number of states have gotten concerned about allegations of insider trading, stock or manipulation of prediction markets with maybe fake videos highlighting someone who's hot on a particular name or idea. What's your response to the idea that there is more manipulation and fraud that happens in prediction markets than broader markets?
3: So take your second point first and address that. That's a different platform and not something that Kalshi's ever been accused of doing. But generally, broader concerns about insider trading in prediction markets, I think, fit well within the regulatory framework that we operate under. So CFTC regulation requires any registered and licensed prediction market here in the United States to have both real-time surveillance and look-back surveillance, where we have teams of people who monitor markets 24/7 to look at individuals who might have insider information or the ability to manipulate the outcome and benefit from that. We've seen examples where Kalshi has caught individuals, investigated that activity, and referred it to our regulator, the CFTC, which has just started bringing formal enforcement cases. I'd note that typically this takes a long time. Enforcement at the federal level can sometimes take years, but the CFTC is acting fast, and I think part of that is to show that they can and are the right regulator to police manipulation and insider trading. That can happen in a regulated marketplace.
0: At the same time, a lot of people would argue this feels a lot like sports betting, say. It feels a lot like just gambling, because you can say, I think so-and-so is going to win, and then put money on it much more simply. It doesn't have the same kind of business use case that, say, hedging lumber futures does, or trying to set certain prices for key other commodities. What's your response to that?
3: So different business models are regulated differently, even when they touch on the same topics, right? So insurance and banks and broker-dealers are regulated differently, even though they all take money from customers and spend it in a certain way that a customer has a reasonable right to expect aligns with their interests. I think sports specifically, this is about offering a model that a customer wants access to. The exchange model operates differently than a sportsbook model. A sportsbook profits every time somebody walks in and puts up money. If they lose, the sportsbook wins all that money. An exchange model is fundamentally different. What you're doing is pairing users who are setting the price amongst each other in an order book that is open, impartial, and fair, and available nationwide. And operating an exchange that fits that framework requires federal regulation. Every exchange in the United States that operates here in New York, NASDAQ, NYSE, and CME in Chicago, they are all under the oversight of federal regulators. And there's a reason for that. Piecemeal regulation in different states, especially the types of regulations that

0: here, conduct an investigation, and refer the evidence to our regulator at the CFTC. And so I'm aware that there is news out there that they're pursuing a matter with him, but I can't comment any further.
1: But as an executive at Kalshi, do you think that this hurts the credibility of prediction markets? Because it looks like people inside, whether or not they're within the government or close to individuals in government, have an edge higher, have an edge on everyday Americans.
0: I think this is true for every single financial market in the United States, right? We're not the first financial market where insider trading poses a risk to the fairness of other people operating in that market. And in fact, I would say the quick action that the CFTC has taken and that we take as an exchange, because we are also able to discipline our members directly, is different than what we've seen at sports books or even the stock exchanges, where it sometimes takes years to unspool much larger insider trading rings, price fixing scandals in certain leagues. And we've seen that take 6, 7, 8 years for it to come out. What I think we see at Kalshi is a strong, concerted effort to police markets and refer cases quickly, and then act on them as an exchange, even if the regulator says we don't think that rises to the level of being something illegal.
2: Another reason why local municipalities are getting a little concerned is because sometimes elections are not that big, not that popular. They're not that liquid. And so an individual can put a pretty big wager that they're going to do X, Y, and Z, and then they're going to go do X, Y, and Z, and they can profit off of it. How do you avoid that type of behavior taking place?
0: So there's two ways I think that people should understand how prediction markets are calibrating elections. Election markets, according to several academic studies on our exchange specifically, show that our election markets are accurate almost 100% of the time, about 3 months out from an election. And I think that's something sorely needed by most people. We live in an age of information bias and inaccurate polling and social media misinformation, and I think these forecasts do offer meaningful insight into elections. Now, in the specific cases of individuals who want to come to a market and exercise some sort of distortion or influence because they have an ulterior motive, it may not always necessarily be illegal. At Kalshi, we prohibit candidates or people who work on campaigns from trading on elections, and we do that both proactively by investigating markets, but also by screening them from placing trades. So we take FEC data or other data to screen candidates and other individuals that have onboarded from even placing trades in these markets where we can. But I think separate and apart from that, there is, of course, market correction. And we saw this in the LA mayor's race. There was an individual who came in and placed a very large trade on Spencer Pratt. And, you know, I can't prognosticate about what this person's motive was for placing that trade, but it was over $1 million. And it was within a single afternoon. And so their motive may have been to try to move his odds up higher and skew them from what reality actually was. And the truth is the market corrected that price point within 9 seconds. And so where there's an opportunity for other traders to come in and make money off someone whose motive might be not price related, that is an opportunity to profit in a prediction market context.
2: If it is so well regulated and similarly regulated to other markets that are common in financial markets, why do you think there's such aversion coming not just from the political space, but also from the rank and file on Wall Street?
0: I think you touched on one of those reasons. I think people are scared of competition, to be honest, at least on Wall Street. And frankly, many of the Wall Street players have gotten into event contracts. And so we started to see them explore this in the same regulated way that we do at the federal level. By and large, I think what we're seeing is very reminiscent, as a lawyer, of what we saw with companies like Uber, where you launch something new, and if you go back in time, the headlines about Uber kind of look very scary. It's like, what is this thing? Do we even know whose cars we're getting into? And of course, now that's not how we think of Uber. We think of it as a very safe alternative, actually, to many other options that existed. And also, it didn't quite displace the tax community the way that initially people had thought that they would. I think we're in that same phase with prediction markets, where people can recognize and are starting to recognize that products can touch on the same topic, but be regulated differently. And the answer of why we do that is customer choice. And that's, you know, something that's tried and true over many American industries throughout history. I think this is just a natural evolution in the space.
2: Robert Denault, thank you so much for being with us this morning. That was Kalshi's head of enforcement, Robert Denault. Right now, let's get you an update on stories elsewhere this morning. Here is your Bloomberg Brief with Yahaira Anand. Yahaira.
3: Hi, Lisa. The Trump administration is imposing tariffs of as much as 100% on imported drones. The move set to potentially accelerate a decoupling of supply chains with China, the world's top drone manufacturer. The top rate will apply to heavier drones or those with certain capabilities, while smaller drones will be taxed at

0: 25%. Meanwhile, Luigi Mangione is expected to plead guilty today to federal charges relating to the fatal shooting of United Health Group CEO Brian Thompson. Mangione faces two federal counts of stalking resulting in death that carry a potential for life in prison without parole. And 2026 is on track to be one of the hottest years on record, thanks to an unusually powerful El Niño. July of this year tied with 2024 as Earth's hottest month and broke all-time national temperature marks across multiple continents. 2027 is expected to set a new record high, according to Berkeley Earth. That's your Bloomberg Brief, Lisa.
1: Thank you so much, Yahira. Up next, easing pressure on the Federal Reserve.
2: We definitely got some reasonably good data.
3: The Fed has some time, essentially, to assess the next move.
4: This is normal. It's a testament to the fact that the economy is doing well.
1: Joining next, Lindsay Piegza of Stifel. This is Bloomberg Surveillance. Good morning.

0: record highs. We are seeing that continue to extend this morning, led by the equal weight, led by tech, actually, this morning. Right now, S&P futures up 0.1%. You're seeing the Japanese yen get a little bit of a reprieve, 159.12. Still, though, far below the level that it was during the intervention last week. 10-year yields just up a touch, 4.64%. Brent crude essentially flat, $87.14. Under surveillance this morning, easing the pressure on the Federal Reserve.
1: We definitely got some reasonably good data.
2: The Fed has some time, essentially, to assess the next move.
1: September sitting at roughly 50-50.
3: This is normal. It's a testament to the fact that the economy is doing well.
4: We'll just have to keep watching and waiting.
0: Here's the latest. This week's CPI and PPI data showing signs that inflation is indeed cooling. Traders now pushing out rate hiking bets into next year, taking some of the pressure off Fed Chair Kevin Warsh, as well as the rest of the committee. Lindsay Piegza of Stifel writing, this won't necessarily remove, but it does potentially mitigate the sense of urgency for the Fed to firm its policy stance, at least in the nearer term. Lindsay joins us now for more. Lindsay, great to speak with you. Thank you for being with us. I want to just start there. I know that you've been of the mind that this was a Fed that probably would have to tighten policy. What makes you think this actually really materially changes the picture, at least in the short term?
5: Well, I want to be clear. This is a Fed that I would like to see firm policy, but we have been in the camp, particularly under the new leadership, that the Fed would likely take its time staying on the sidelines. As remember, this is a committee that has tolerated above-target price pressures for years. So any indication of a temporary, or bringing back a favorite word, transitory expectation of price pressures would, again, reinforce the Fed's ability to take their time and keep policy unchanged. And so this week's inflation data does continue to give the Fed room to remain at this reasonable level, this 3.5 to 3.75% for some time longer. Remember, last month was outright deflation. We saw the monthly price declines. That was reversed in July. We did see prices reaccelerate, but that minimal increase allowed that annual pace to continue to cool. So this is going to simply reinforce some of those more dovish committee members' hopes that prices will continue to ease into year-end as the impact of tariffs rolls off and energy prices potentially stabilize.
0: Lindsay, one of the arguments for Fed officials who want to remain patient is that they're not harming anything by remaining on hold, that there isn't signs of true exuberance in markets where leverage is getting completely out of hand, and that ultimately the consumer is okay but not unbelievably strong. What's your pushback to that? What would it accomplish if the Fed were to tighten policy materially here?
5: Well, I think right now there is a case to say that the economy is trending at a moderate pace. We saw 1.5% growth pace in the second quarter, but we averaged that out with the start, 1.8% January to June. That's an okay pace, an adequate pace of growth. And as you mentioned, the consumer is still chugging along. We continue to see the consumer spending out in the marketplace, albeit at a reduced pace. So overall, we continue to see these modest conditions, which eases the pressure on either side of the argument. But when we look at inflation, inflation is still notably above the Fed's 2% target, with really further upside risk coming down the pipeline if we don't see a near-term resolution to the conflict overseas. And so at this point, with the Fed allowing this elevated level of inflation to increasingly become ingrained for years, now is the time, actually, it's already well past the time, for the Fed to focus on reining in out-of-control inflation and potentially returning us back to that point of price stability that Kevin Warsh says is still very much a policy goal of the Fed.
6: Lindsay, when it comes to the conflict in Iran and gasoline prices, can the consumer continue to withstand $4 a gallon gasoline? If this remains the peak, is the consumer going to hold up?
5: Well, it's interesting because the fastest way to derail the American consumer is with sustained heightened energy prices. And certainly higher prices at the pump did derail the consumer, or at least undermine momentum of the consumer early on at the start of the year. But the consumer appears to have refound its footing, or at least refound some stronger footing in the second quarter. But to your point, going forward, the consumer is not strong enough to perpetually withstand elevated energy prices. eventually higher prices at the pump will continue to erode momentum and eventually, if sustained, will break the consumer, resulting in a significantly lower pathway for the broader economy.
6: Lisa and I spoke to David Tinsley earlier this week, who talked about the great convergence of the K-shaped economy. Basically, what Bank of America is saying is consumers are looking increasingly alike as wage and spending gains converge. Do you also see some of that?
5: Well, I do think that we're continuing to see this overall theme for consumers at all rungs of the income spectrum of a more moderate pace of expenditure. We continue to see decent conditions in the labor market, wage gains above 3% on average, providing welcome support to the consumer. But at the same time, it's not enough to offset the price increases that we're seeing in the marketplace, particularly at the pump. So consumers are losing momentum, meaning fewer dollars spent out in the marketplace, on top of rising nominal debt levels, with credit card balances now up over $1.3 trillion, and we're also starting to see rising delinquency rates. So the pain certainly is being felt and starting to emerge into the underlying data.
7: Lindsay Piegza of Stifel, thank you so much for being with us as we chart toward that retail sales figure coming out in about 35 minutes' time. The expectation, I'm going to focus on the control group. I think that is probably going to be the most interesting one. A gain of 0.3% month over month from the prior reading of 0.5% in June. Whether we get a sense of what the ex auto and gas is doing, whether it continues to remain robust, is going to be key exactly to your question.
6: Yeah, because how much are consumers able to spend more on other items if a bigger proportion of their spending is having to go to things like electricity costs and gasoline costs, because we've have seen, obviously, this summer, gasoline prices tick higher.
7: Yeah, and we've seen kind of conflicting results when we look at some of the big retailers and some of the biggest retailers. Coming out next week, we, of course, have Walmart on Thursday, which is going to be the key one, but also Home Depot on Tuesday, as well as Target on Wednesday, also giving a read to consumer appetites. And frankly, it has been fairly solid, but that bifurcation continuing, where you do have more picky, lower-income consumers, just because they don't have the capacity to spend that much extra. But at the upper end, especially with that wealth effect, that has continued to be something that has driven a lot of consumer spending.
6: And this was David Tinsley's point earlier this week to us. Yes, maybe the K-shaped economy is starting to converge, but the exception remains the top 5% of the earners, strong balance sheet, rising assets.
7: What consumer appetites, and frankly, it has been fairly solid, but that bifurcation continuing, where you do have more picky, lower-income consumers just because they don't have the capacity to spend that much extra. But at the upper end, especially with that wealth effect, that has continued to be something that has driven a lot of consumer spending.
6: And this was David Tinsley's point earlier this week to us. Yes, maybe the K-shaped economy is starting to converge, but the exception remains the top 5% of the earners, strong balance sheet, rising asset prices. You nailed this early in the earnings season. The fact that basically airlines have become an AI trade because people are able to spend that much more for premium seats and their holidays.
7: We're all part of the AI trade. It's just a question of what section of it we want to be part of. Coming up, Katie Kaminsky of Alpha Simplex, Kylie Cohu of Jefferies, Aditya Bhave of Bank of America, and Peter Scheer of Academy Securities. As we head toward that key retail sales figure, this is Bloomberg Extra. But at the upper end, especially with that wealth effect, that has continued to be something that has driven a lot of consumer spending.
6: And this was David Tinsley's point earlier this week to us. Yes, maybe the K-shaped economy is starting to converge, but the exception remains the top 5% of the earners, strong balance sheet, rising asset prices. You nailed this early in the earnings season. The fact that basically airlines have become an AI trade because people are able to spend that much more for premium seats and their holidays.
7: We're all part of the AI trade. It's just a question of what section of it we want to be part of. Coming up, Katie Kaminsky of Alpha Simplex, Kylie Cohu of Jefferies, Aditya Bhave of Bank of America, and Peter Scheer of Academy Securities. As we head toward that key retail sales figure, this is Bloomberg.

0: and this is Bloomberg.
1: We have to stay grounded in what we know to be true. We have to stay grounded in the fundamentals.
2: There really is quite a bit of a tailwind coming for U.S. equities and for the tech, for the growth, for the momentum.
3: The market right now is really trading off of and queuing off of what's going on in the AI theme.
4: AI is a place you need to be selective because it's becoming increasingly complex.
5: At some point, we're going to see some big losers and some winners.
6: This is Bloomberg Surveillance with Jonathan Farrow, Lisa Abramowitz, and Anne-Marie Hordern.
7: Good morning. Welcome back to Bloomberg Surveillance. As we finish up the last hour of Bloomberg Surveillance for the week, stocks climbing to end the week with a third straight week of gains, the longest streak since May. Traders increasingly pricing out rate hikes with a measure of financial conditions easing to their most accommodative in 30 years. Next up, retail sales in America, just 30 minutes away from the latest test of the U.S. consumer. The expectation is resilience will be maintained.
8: And this is going to be an important data point given the fact that we had CPI and PPI that for most economists that are looking at the situation right now are saying this is enough for the Fed to look through this and remain on hold for September. When it comes to retail sales, this is going to be interesting, though, given the environment we are in. Bank of America says the K is converging. The upper echelons of society are doing very well. But obviously, there's been a drag on individual when it comes to a massive sticker price shock of gasoline.
7: Yeah, and that report from Bank of America talking about how the lower end of the K actually seeing a disproportionate pay boost in the past month or so. Early days, nonetheless, some positivity coming through there. When it comes to rate hikes, we now have a 30% chance of a rate hike priced in for September. That was more than 40% before the CPI and PPI. And it really raises the specter of how much the hawks on the committee can wrangle some of their peers to join them in voting for a rate hike. The expectation is they will remain on hold, given the fact that there is nothing screaming that there is an acceleration in inflation.
8: Remain on hold, but maybe the dissents continue to dissent. We heard from Beth Hammack this week, and she said now is the time to act. She was a dissenter and likely going to be one as well, because they thought that you should move in the last meeting. They're going to think you should move in September. But potentially, enough is done with the data that the doves can say we're going to remain on hold. I think Jackson Hole becomes incredibly more important now, obviously. But also, it is interesting when you look at the Federal Reserve market expectations for a hike. We're back to where we were before the press conference, and everyone was concerned about credibility because of Kevin Warsh.
7: Yeah, and this comes along with financial conditions that, at least according to the Bloomberg Index, have become the most accommodative in about 30 years. Coming into a week full of earnings, with retail-specific earnings in focus, and this really is the kickoff with the retail sales that we get in about 27 minutes' time. We have Home Depot on Tuesday, Target on Wednesday, as well as Lowe's, of course, and Walmart on Thursday, giving a read of the consumer. Right now in markets, the read is positive. The inching kind of nature of this market really in focus, climbing, inching every single day to a new high. Today, S&P futures inching up a tenth of a percent. NASDAQ up about a quarter of a percent. Russell 2000 flat. Twos, tens, and thirties, getting a sense the front end pegged by this expectation the Fed will remain on hold, much lower than it was earlier in the week. On the longer end, a little bit of confusion given the fact that we did just see the sales of 10 and 30-year notes coming in at the highest yields going back to 2007 and 2001, respectively. At the front end, 4.12%, down a full 2 basis points, while the 30-year is up 2 basis points. And in the crude space, questions about what exactly economic fury will look like at a time when, increasingly, there seems to be a stalemate in the Middle East. Brent crude up just a quarter of a percent, $87.29, while WTI, $81.72, up about 0.6%. Coming up this hour, Katie Kaminsky of Alpha Simplex, with stocks eyeing a third straight week of gains. Aditya Bhave of Bank of America calling for 75 basis points of rate hikes this year, despite this week's inflation data. And Peter Scheer of Academy Securities taking the other side of the debate, saying, no hikes for you. We begin this hour with stocks sitting at all-time highs. Katie Kaminsky of Alpha Simplex writing, despite some turbulence this summer, equity markets have continued to trend higher, supported by resilient U.S. growth, solid earnings, and ongoing enthusiasm for AI capital spending. Katie, I am so pleased to say, joins us here on set. Great to see you. I want to start with the idea that you did not mention the deficit in there. You really seem to talk about the strong growth, big issuance, and just generally the positivity that's also supporting stocks. Can you explain why that is?
0: Well, I think it's interesting because you're not really seeing a lot of discussion of that. And really, most buyers and most investors have mostly been focused on earnings and growth. And they maybe are not really thinking about the deficit as much right now. What is the most interesting to me, particularly for equities, is the fact that you have higher energy prices and probably a Fed on hold, but we're willing to see through that and still be relatively positive.
7: So at this point, do you see this as accelerating in a direction, or do you think that we're going to kind of remain around this level based on the trading activity that you've seen?
0: Well, there has been some acceleration in prices, particularly in the U.S., and so that's kind of interesting to see that you're seeing sort of this AI theme that had some reticence earlier this summer, having some momentum, some increased trend signals in terms of what we're seeing. To me, that could continue on for sure in terms of there's nothing that is sort of standing in the way that you can think of. I mean, we're at all-time highs. If something was really an issue, wouldn't we kind of be aware of that? Like, we'd be talking about it. So I think things are looking reasonable right now for the equity markets, and that's why people are continuing to buy.
7: It seems like right now there has been an ongoing sort of breakdown in the correlations between stocks and bonds. The 60-40 has not been functioning on a daily basis in any capacity. And to the extent that yields move higher, sometimes it's on good news and sometimes it's on bad news. And it seems like it's kind of behaving independent of a lot of other factors. How difficult has it been to get a signal from the bond market?
0: Bond markets have been incredibly challenging to trade from a trend perspective. Two ways. One, they haven't trended very much. Let's be honest, we haven't moved very far. But second of all, cross-asset correlations for bonds are very interesting right now. The correlation between bonds and energies is actually stronger in our short-term measurements than with the equity markets. So that tells me that inflation uncertainty and concern about, you know, geopolitical risk is actually a core driver of bond market movements. And so it's really sort of when that risk accelerates, you see bonds move more. So ironically, growth is less of a factor in relative terms right now for bonds. And that makes it really hard to trade because is it growth? Is it, you know, the Fed, or is it really sort of repricing inflation? And actually, that has been a pretty consistent theme, which makes bonds really difficult to trade from a trend perspective.
9: If that's the correlation right now, and it's making it incredibly difficult for bonds, how focused are you and other individuals in the market actually on the conflict the way that equity individuals are not?
0: Well, that's an interesting point, is that if you look at equity markets, they're willing to see through the conflict, and they're willing to sort of support slightly higher energy prices. They're also willing to accept that, you know, we're not going to see lower rates at any point in the short term. But bonds are really sort of stuck between those two. They've reacted more to geopolitical risk than I think the equity markets have. And that just shows you that they're much more susceptible to the inflation risk is much more of an issue for bonds than, say, you know, the potential growth risk that you might see in equities.
9: Does it make you nervous that Fitch had to come out and affirm the U.S. rating?
0: I mean, I think that's something. I think there's a lot of things to be nervous about, that things seem too good, that there's something that could kind of be a catalyst. And the reason I say this is when I say the equity markets are ignoring the risks, usually equity markets like to stay hopeful until you have some data point that tells you otherwise. Whereas I feel like bond markets are much more focused on balancing risk, I think. So I think that's a good point in that there's certain things, a surprise, that might kind of tip the wheel and cause people to be more concerned in equities again.
7: Just zooming out, the idea of being a trend follower at a time where we haven't really seen a day-to-day material trend, how much has it changed given the nature of this market, which is much more stable at the headline level, but at the same time, under the hood, there's a lot of single name volatility, not so much broad market volatility. How have you changed how you follow trends?
0: So what we have seen this year is trends have changed substantially when you saw geopolitical risk come in. So we had very different trends in the first part of the year than we do now. Commodities remain a very key driver of trends, particularly base metals and also energies. That trade hasn't been easy because, as you know, it's been up, then it's been volatile. But equities, you know, they really continue to trudge higher. No matter what time period you look at, you still see this positive enthusiasm despite moments of concern. So I'd say equities and energies, best trends this year.
7: Thank you so much. Katie Kaminsky, great to see you. Katie Kaminsky there of Alpha Simplex. And as we're talking about the commodity complex and geopolitical conflict, we got this from the Pentagon, from the Defense Department, that the Department of War, Boeing, and RTX forge agreements to strengthen the production of critical 3M3 Block 2A and basically munitions coming out, really highlighting this effort to expedite some of the munition production.
9: Yep, missile components. So they're having these, inking these agreements to fortify, stabilize the supply chains, according to the DOD, and expand the production of this. This has been a key focus point for this administration, especially given the fact that they've used so much of the inventories built up in the conflict.
7: Yeah, well, this is something that we'll keep watching as ongoing concerns get built over the munition stockpiles. Right now, let's get you an update on stories elsewhere this morning. Here is your Bloomberg Brief with Yahaira Anand. Yahaira.
10: Hi, Lisa. The rollout of New York's pied-à-terre tax can continue for now. An appeals court put a hold on a Staten Island judge's order to block the plan. The victory for New York Mayor Zoram Amdani comes as a group of homeowners sued, saying the tax and rollout caused mass confusion. The Trump administration is imposing tariffs of as much as 100% on imported drones. The move set to potentially accelerate a decoupling of supply chains with China, the world's top drone manufacturer. The top rate will apply to heavier drones or those with certain capabilities, while smaller drones will be taxed at 25%. And President Donald Trump's name is being put back on the Kennedy Center for the Performing Arts. The center's board voting to close the facility for 2 years of maintenance and to put Trump's name back onto its main building. The president's name was previously added to the building and website, but is removed after a judge's ruling. That's your Bloomberg Brief, Lisa.
7: Thank you so much, Yahaira. Up next, the morning calls. Plus, Kylie Cohu of Jefferies. His attention turns to that U.S. consumer with retail sales data just ahead, as well as key retail earnings next week. We have Walmart on Thursday, and before that, Target and Home Depot. From New York, this is Bloomberg Surveillance.

0: 15. 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
1: If you think about this year, we've had this constant push and pull between AI jitters. And then prior to that, concern about geopolitics, financial conditions are as the loosest that they've been this entire century. We're a little bit concerned about that bit of complacency.
2: That was Julian Emanuel of Evercore earlier this morning, agreeing with what we heard earlier this week from the Norwegian sovereign wealth CEO, talking about maybe this is as good as it gets. Potentially, there could be some volatility going forward. We are 15 minutes away from retail sales in America. And right now in markets, you do see a lift across the board, really led by the tech sector. When it comes to the consumer, AMH, we've really seen kind of different tales coming from different retailers. On one hand, we heard from Tapestry, not doing well at all. Kate Spade very much losing clout. On the other hand, people love their Birks, and so they're going out and buying their Birkenstocks. And
3: you're
2: some of the other retail, of course I am. But, you know, there is this issue of, is there a clear signal coming from retail sales that will sort of have solidified in 15 minutes' time?
3: I think you could say that Americans are still out and spending. They're just, and Jonathan's on here, so I'll use the word choiceful, which he hates. People maybe are, some people, not all, some people are interested in buying Birkenstocks, while others, maybe Kate Spade's not doing well for Tapestry, but Coach is still considered very cool. So I think a lot of this just depends on where people are deciding to use some of that discretionary spending.
2: Yeah, we'll get into that in just a minute. Time now for the morning calls. First up, Bank of America putting its price target on Applied Materials, cutting that target, saying investors may have been looking for more leverage in gross margin, seeing Applied Materials shares lower by 5.4% in pre-market trading. Next up, Wells Fargo raising its price target on Dell, expecting server-driven upside and a better supply outlook for the second half, those shares lower by about 1%. And finally, Telsey Advisory Group raising its price target on Target, projecting continued gains from its strategy to return to its Target magic. Sticking with retailers, the U.S. consumer in focus ahead of retail sales and consumer sentiment data leading up to a wave of major earnings next week. Remember, we've got Home Depot on Tuesday, Lowe's and Target on Wednesday, or Target, and on Thursday we get, of course, Walmart. Bloomberg's Amanda Mull joins us now for more. Amanda, what are you looking for next week and potentially today as we get a gauge of retail sentiment?
4: You know, it's been interesting because most of the past year and a half, consumer sentiment and retail sales have been sort of disjointed. So what we're seeing right now is consumer sentiment has bounced back a little bit in the latest University of Michigan survey. But I think that the fate of retailers is going to depend a lot on the individual positioning of each retailer. For Walmart, I think that things are probably going to be pretty good because they are positioned where a lot of high spenders who are looking to save a little bit money or looking for good deals can, you know, sort of like swap down. But retailers who are, sort of positioned in a premium way or who don't have a lot of consumers willing to swap down into their offering may be a little bit stressed.
2: At this point, how do you understand the K-shaped economy as a way of understanding brands? Or is that kind of an old story? And this is much more about specific performance, execution at different retailers.
4: Well, I think that the K-shaped economy is still a story that is really, really important to a lot of different retailers. But what matters more, I think, to most of them is what is happening at a slightly more nuanced level of data. So we saw in a recent Bank of America data that actually consumers at the low end of the income spectrum, their spending has recovered a little bit. So you see slightly better spending at a low income point, and then high income consumers are a little bit iffy. It's softening a little bit and strengthening a little bit in sort of unexpected places right now. And so it really depends a lot on individual retailer positioning and brand positioning.
2: Amanda Mull, thank you so much for jumping on with us this morning. That's Amanda Mull of Bloomberg. Kylie Cohu of Jefferies writing, top line consumer sentiment remains almost exactly unchanged. This was due to improvements in perceived buying conditions offset by worsening near-term economic expectations. Kylie joins us now for more. Kylie, ahead of this print that we're getting in just about 11 minutes' time, how much do you expect to glean from retail sales in July?
5: I think retail sales in July will be a really interesting read through, but kind of to the point that people have made before is the consumer's been remarkably stable. So we don't expect to see any big surprises with this print. And in fact, I would probably lean a little bit more on to what Target and Walmart are saying, even more so than what the retail sales end up being.
6: Well, Target and Walmart are coming out next week. So give us a sense of what you think they're going to be telling us.
5: Yeah, so we're pretty bullish on both of them heading into the prints. We actually took up numbers just this morning on Target. We're above consensus. And Walmart, they're pretty good at always delivering a very slight beat. We end up reiterating our numbers right at the high end of their guidance. So overall, we expect that momentum to continue. And really, I think one of the key kind of themes of this earnings cycle is that flywheel of marketing and merchandising and having those both work together, again, as the consumer remains a little more stable and not really shifting because of big macro trends.
6: Lisa just pointed to the fact that Telsey Advisory Group also raised their price target on Target, calling it now Target, basically maybe getting its mojo back. Are they bringing in different brands? Is it execution? Why are individuals a little bit more bullish on Target right now?
5: It's a little bit of both. So when we look at something like a traffic data, that's kind of the proof point to say that lots of this is working. But when we say, well, why is it working? It is a lot of these collaborations that they're doing with bigger brands that maybe usually sell at higher price points, but then are making lines limited edition for Target. And those numbers are up quite a bit year over year. Mm-hmm. In fact, they've done more this year to date than they did all of last year. So it is that, you know, merchandising side of it that they're getting right, and then as well as revamping some of their own brands as well.
7: There's been an issue, Kylie, where we've seen the likes of Amazon glean a significant part of their revenues from their cloud computing services, so they're able to compete on price more aggressively. Walmart has advertising and other online platforms that it can use, as well as its just size, to improve margins and potentially compete on price. How does Target keep up with a retail landscape that's so in transition right now when it comes to the mix of profits?
5: So historically in retail land, Walmart has been the first mover. We've kind of had a little bit of shift with that, right? Amazon's really kind of, you know, taken this business model and been able to put it on type of steroids. Walmart's been able to do their own thing, and Target is a pretty close second mover. And what Target is really good at, to, you know, steal my competitor's term, the Target magic, right, is that they're able to do that merchandising in a way that Walmart and Amazon aren't necessarily playing in.
7: So the idea of the store actually being a pleasant experience rather than a box with some fluorescent lights sort of coming back to the fore, maybe giving them a little bit of a boost.
5: Exactly.
7: So, Kylie, I am curious, given the fact that you see pretty solid consumer, albeit somewhat choiceful, if we're going to use that word this morning, you also are seeing a bit of an outperformance over the past couple of months, at least relative to the past couple of years, from the lower end of the K. It seems like there's a little bit of a revival there. How would you describe the state of the consumer right now? Would it be an acceleration in terms of spending momentum, or would you say it's kind of hovering in this sort of low hire, low fire zone in the labor market, that there's a similar dynamic of churn in retailing?
5: I think it's a little bit of the latter. Like I said, we're not seeing any big shifts. No one's having to really move their baskets around. A year ago, we might have been saying a little bit of a different story. The K-shaped economy was kind of, you know, to use that term, still widening. It's been pretty consistent over the last, let's call it 8 to 6 months. And so, no, there's no of those big shifts going around, especially with the lower-end consumer.
6: What about gasoline prices? How much is that eating into consumers' pockets?
5: So, again, to use the word choiceful, right, gasoline prices and gasoline usage, there is part of it that is necessary, and there's also part of it that is discretionary. What we've also seen this cycle is that it's not just been gasoline prices up and to the right. It's been gasoline prices that have kind of been more volatile. And so with that, consumers have been able to say, hey, this week, maybe I'll fill up fully. Next week, I'll only do half a tank. So we have seen a little bit of that in consumer behavior, especially when you look closely at C-store data.
7: Kylie Cohu, thank you so much for being with us. Kylie Cohu there of Jefferies, as we get to about 6 minutes away from retail sales. Michael McKee will be breaking down all the numbers. He joins us now to give us a sense of what we're looking for. Mike, can you give us a sense of how this potentially caps off what has been a really interesting week of economic data?
8: It's going to be basically the same story as we saw with the inflation data, in that they may be a slight decline in retail sales, the growth of retail sales, but there's going to be a lot of caveats to that, one being that prime days were in June instead of July. The World Cup ended in July, so spending might have fallen off after that. And, of course, it was really hot. So did people want to go out and go shopping because it's cool in the shopping centers, or did they go to the beach instead? So a lot of things that we're going to look at under the hood here.
7: Maybe yes, the answer is, Mike. Maybe it's both. Michael McKee, we'll catch up with you in just a minute as evidently Target tries to get its Target magnet back. We'll potentially hear about that next week, and potentially a consumer continuing with ongoing strength.
6: Kylie made a really good point about the fact that Target does these mashups with higher-end brands. Like right now, they're doing one with Love Shack Fancy. I remember when they did one with Mazzoni. That got me into the store. I want to see what kind of products they are selling. And maybe that is why there's a little bit of magic coming back in to Target. And to her point, I think next week, actually, those numbers, Target, Walmart, are going to be more interesting than the retail sales.
7: Well, stay tuned. Great promo for what we're going to be waiting for. Breaking retail sales data, I think, are going to be really important. Aditya Bahava does too. He is at Bank of America, still seeing multiple rate hikes this year. He will be here to react as we get that data just moments away. This is Bloomberg Surveillance.

0: Bloomberg Brief, live every weekday. Just 25 seconds away from that key retail sales data, seeing stocks inch higher, futures in the S&P 500 up about a tenth of a percent, 0.2 on the NASDAQ. Range-bound Russell 2000 in the bond space, 0.2 and 0.3. A really interesting steepening in the yield curve where you see the front end lower by now 3 basis points, 4.11% on that 2-year. And the long end up 1 basis point. Michael McKee joins us with that data. Retail sales just crossing.
1: Well, retail sales data are disappointing. We thought they might be a little bit lower, and they're a lot bit lower. Retail sales on a headline basis down by 0.6%. The forecast was for a 0.1% rise. Retail sales ex auto down 0.3. Retail sales ex auto and gas down 0.2. Now, of course, gasoline prices were lower during the month. And retail sales control, the part that goes into GDP, the part that economists tend to watch, is down by 0.4. It was up by 0.5% last month, at least on an unrevised basis. So we're going to have to check in to see where the weakness is in this, but it's definitely a disappointing report, and it may add to some of the do not raise rates thoughts that people are having on Wall Street right now.
0: Yeah, Mike, I'll let you dig through some of the details and just give you a read of markets. You can see equity futures still positive pretty much across the board. You are seeing not necessarily some sort of read through in terms of negativity. In fact, if anything, a more positive, up 0.1% in the S&P futures, NASDAQ up 0.25%, Russell 2000 now turning just marginally positive. 0.2s, 0.3s, a little bit more interesting. As Mike was saying, giving a little bit more heft to the idea that this Fed can remain on hold. Now we're looking at that 2-year yield lower by 4 basis points, 4.0999%. Are we going to see these yields fall below 4% once again before that September meeting? 10-year yields lower by almost 2 basis points, 4.63%. But notably, the steeper yield curve, 30-year yield still elevated at 5.22%. We'll let Michael McKee keep parsing through this and let us know when you have more. If you are just joining us, retail sales month over month down by 0.6% versus the expectation of a 0.1% rise. When you take a look at the control group, down 0.4%, the expectation had been an increase of 0.3%. And added to this, there was a downgrade to the June read, 0.4% the revision was, rather than 0.5%. Just want to bring in Aditya Bhave of Bank of America, who has been sticking with their 75 basis point rate hike call for this year. Aditya, does this change anything for you based on this data?
2: So it doesn't. We were expecting July retail sales to be soft. The control group actually came in slightly stronger than what we were expecting. We had a very weak number. This is the signal from the BAC card data. But the strength of that data is that it also tells us the intra-month trajectory, and then going into August, it tells us what happened. So basically, you had a dip at the start of the month, which is consistent with the pull forward of Prime Day into June, as well as the heat wave right around July 4th weekend. And then a recovery going into the end of the month, and by the first week of August, actually, you're seeing year-over-year spending numbers that are very similar to the very strong numbers that we saw in May and June. So this really, really looks like a one-off. It looks like a blip. I would just look through it.
0: Well, Aditya, stay close. Mike has a bit more. Michael McKee, you've been parsing through the numbers. What jumps out to you as the reason for this disappointment?
1: Vehicles, put it that way, because we saw motor vehicles and parts sales down 1.8% and gasoline stations down 0.9%. Remember that gas prices went down during the month of July, and it looked like people were holding off on buying cars. But most of the rest of the categories did rise, with the exception of non-store retailers, down 2.2%. And as we said earlier, Prime Days were in June this year instead of July, so you can understand why that happened. But you have strength in clothing, up 1.9%, which is probably the beginning of back-to-school season. General merchandise stores were up by 0.3%. And electronics was one other weak area, down 0.5%. But building materials up 0.3%. Health and personal care up 0.7%. So it looks like people were still spending money. They just may have moved it into different categories that changed the mix of this and led to it being down down some more than anticipated.
0: Michael McKee, thank you so much for that. Aditya Bhave of Bank of America is still with us. I am curious how much you think that, yes, it might make sense to raise rates by 75 basis points, but this isn't a Fed that has the desire to do so and, frankly, is getting a real red light or at least yellow light with respect to how quickly they're going to move from some of the data, not just retail sales, but also CPI and PPI.
2: Right. So a couple of things on that. I just wanted to highlight one more thing about retail sales. We actually had upward revisions to food services spending, which I think is really important. That's the other category besides the control group that reads into GDP. And it's also very discretionary, right? So it kind of underscores the idea that the consumer is basically doing fine. In terms of the Fed, there's a ton of seasonality in the data. Right. At the start of the year, you get strong job growth and elevated inflation. And the Fed tends to say, well, it's one-offs. We're urging patience. Look through this. And then when we get to the around this time of year, we're suddenly looking at three-month averages. Right. Because inflation's come down seasonally and seasonally job growth is weak. So we can keep doing this, right? We can keep playing this game. But ultimately, what you're going to be left with is a labor market that's fine and inflation that's too high.
3: So how do we get to those hikes, though, if right now it feels like the doves are winning the argument into September?
2: The way you get to the hikes is that the Fed accepts that relative to a year ago, the unemployment rate is down, inflation is up, and the policy rate is still 75 basis points lower. The unemployment rate is now below where they think neutral is. Inflation is way above where their target is. And the real policy rate, if anything, is somewhat accommodative right now. It just doesn't make sense.
3: Do you view these hikes as insurance, taking back the insurance cuts?
2: Exactly.
3: Yeah.
2: Exactly. You're taking back the risk management cuts that you did last year because those risks either didn't materialize or have dissipated since then. The other way to think about this is that nominal GDP growth is trending around 5 to 6%. Last quarter, it was 8%. Unless you believe that this economy in real terms can grow way above 3%, which the Fed doesn't believe, how on earth do you get back to 2% inflation?
0: Is there anything in this data, though, that suggests that the consumer psychology is shifting to a higher pace of inflation, right? That's kind of the key question as we get supply shock after supply shock. Yep. This isn't being driven by a wage price spiral. This isn't being driven by some sort of exogenous strength in the underlying consumer. This is being driven by the fact that we've got tariffs and we've got higher oil prices and we have questions about some of the trade routes. So given that, is there anything you're seeing that points to something stickier, even without wage growth, that's really accelerating?
2: Right. So that isn't entirely obvious right now. And I think that's what the Fed is holding on to when they say that inflation expectations are still anchored. The New York Fed survey has moved up a little bit. UMISH is still somewhat elevated, but you're not seeing that big unanchoring in inflation expectations. And then if you look at market-based expectations, the Fed is taking a lot of solace from that. They are low by historical standards. But my counterpoint to that would be you have a 5.25-ish 30-year yield, very high real rates. The only thing that's preventing this from getting completely unanchored is inflation expectations. So if you allow inflation expectations to run here, so let's say that we're right about the seasonality in the data and it turns hawkish again at the start of next year and the Fed has not hiked rates. At that point, the market is going to say this Fed is way behind the curve. And the risk at that point is that the long end gets majorly unanchored.
0: What does raising the short end of the yield curve, what does raising those rates do, given the fact that so much of this economy is no longer quite as yield sensitive?
2: Right. So there are always supply and demand drivers of inflation. The question for the Fed is, if you believe, and it appears to be the case, that structurally the supply drivers of inflation are more prominent right now than they were a decade ago, then do you just say, okay, we'll live with 2.5% inflation, in which case it needs to be reflected in breakevens? Or do you say, then we need to put more downward pressure on the demand side of the demand drivers of inflation? Waller, last he spoke, was kind of leaning towards that latter argument.

0: before the election. So they don't want to insert themselves into the conversation at that stage. Either you start in September and you continue in October, or you start in December.
1: If you have a consumer that isn't very strong to begin with, just going back to what you're saying, the idea that you have to affect the demand side of the equation, isn't this part of the problem, that you're dealing with essentially a consumer that isn't that robust to begin with, and you're going to penalize them or cause them to essentially go into some sort of recessionary type behavior in order to bring down inflation that's coming from the supply side? I mean, this is something that doesn't seem to sit well with most Fed officials. How would you convince them that this is the appropriate measure?
0: So again, it comes back to, you have a choice. You either live with 2.5% inflation, or you do what it takes with your blunt policy instrument to get back to 2% inflation. But I would also question the premise that the consumer is in fact as weak as suggested. Because again, nominal consumer spending in the second quarter was something like 8% annualized, I think 9% almost annualized. The consumer's fine, right? As the supply shocks fade, I think the risk that you run is that demand picks up because the nominal spending power is there. And then you're left with demand-driven inflation, which would be a lot more worrying for the Fed.
1: Aditya Bhave, thank you so much for being with us this morning. Aditya Bhave of Bank of America. As we get retail sales, highly disappointing on a headline number, on an underlying kind of component pace, a little bit different, really driven by a decline in auto sales. The headline advance is 0.6% decline on retail sales. When you take a look at the control group, it is negative 0.4%. The initial pop into bonds, yields lower at the front end, has retraced just a touch, but we are seeing yields lower at the front end, a little bit higher on the long end, and the gains in equities continuing to gain steam. Let's get you an update on stories elsewhere this morning. Here's your Bloomberg Brief with Yahaira Anand. Yahaira.
2: Hi, Lisa. Well, recapping that data we just got, U.S. retail sales coming in much softer than expected in July, down 0.6% month over month, well below estimates. The results were dragged lower by a slowdown in motor vehicle and electronics sales. Meanwhile, Ken Griffin's Citadel is requiring some staff, including analysts, to sign non-compete agreements of as long as 2 years. The length of the garden leave is tied to the employee's total compensation, with the more the portfolio manager or analyst earns, the longer the non-compete. And we are seeing Reddit shares rising more than 11% following the announcement that it will join the S&P 500. The social media firm will be added before trading begins on August 18th. Reddit will replace AvalonBay Communities, which is being acquired by Equity Residential. That's your Bloomberg Brief, Lisa.
1: Thank you so much, Yahaira. Up next, setting you up for the day and week ahead. Plus, Peter Scheer of Academy Securities. As the markets take this data in stride from New York, this is Bloomberg Surveillance.

0: as earnings are growing, equities are getting cheaper, essentially. And so when you do get earnings and you do get big positive surprises, you've seen the market basically ratchet up. The market is still relatively cautious. And, you know, what this chart suggests is that the risks are, you know, pretty strongly to the upside.
1: At least, that was Binky Chadha of Deutsche Bank, at least for market performance, maybe not so much for some of the economic data. We did just get retail sales in America. The read was not so great, negative 0.6% when it comes to overall headline figure, a disappointment based on the increase of 0.1% expected. However, in markets, that is a positive tilt. What you're seeing is S&P futures continuing to climb. I'm now up a tenth of a percent. NASDAQ futures up about a quarter of a percent. Even the Russell 2000 getting a little bit in on it this morning. When you take a look at twos, tens, and thirties, you do see that bifurcation in the yield curve. On the front end, lower by 3 basis points to 4.12%. On the long end, up by a basis points to 5.23. So you get a sense of how things have been throughout the week. Meanwhile, in crude space, hasn't been affected as much. Questions about the Middle East. Less than an hour from the cash open. Let's get over to Yahira Anand with your morning movers. Yahira.
2: Hi, Lisa. We start with the domestic drone makers and those that sell the parts that go into drones. Unusual Machines and Aero Environments both rising in the pre-market after President Trump slapped tariffs of as much as 100% on drones and their components. China, of course, dominates drone manufacturing. So this is Washington making an aggressive push to reduce its reliance on them on national security grounds. Meanwhile, we are seeing Wayfair shares shooting up 4% in the pre-market on some sell-side action after Bernstein upgraded the stock to outperform. The analyst essentially thinks Wall Street sales targets are simply too low after the company delivered a better second quarter and better outlook when it reported results last week. And we were already seeing the memory stock surging after SanDisk injected a fresh level of optimism in the sector after it gave its investor day yesterday. And this morning, both of them, both SanDisk and Micron are getting another boost, this time from the sell side. JP Morgan rating SanDisk overweight with a $2,250 price target. And now New Street is upgrading Micron to buy from neutral with a $1,250 price target. Some eye-popping numbers there, Lisa.
1: Thank you so much, Yahira, and thank you so much for this morning. Counting down to the opening bell, here is your trading diary for the week ahead. 10 a.m. Eastern, UMish Consumer Sentiment Survey. Tuesday, results from Home Depot. Wednesday, FOMC meeting minutes and earnings from Target, if they get their Target back, and Lowe's. Thursday, results from Walmart, plus another round of jobless claims. Stocks and bonds holding on to gains, at least bonds the front end, into the opening bell. Peter Scheer of Academy Securities writing, the long end of the yield curve is likely to remain under pressure as the global supply of sovereign and corporate debt continues to soar. The front end will start pricing out fewer hikes. Peter joins us this morning saying no hikes for you. So please rebut what we just heard from Aditya Bhave. Why no hikes?
3: One, I think if I'm worse at Jackson Hole, I'm going to say, yes, I'm very focused on inflation, but then I'm going to start driving home. Let's look at the right inflation metrics, right? I think PCE, all these things have been bad. They lagged. And when I look at whether it's trueflation, Zillow real-time rent, the Cleveland Fed has their own real-time. It's all much lower. And all these also had the benefit. They were much higher in 2020 and 2021. So I think we can all argue quite safely that the Fed probably should have been having tighter monetary policy early. They missed it because of the data they're looking at. I think they're making the exact same mistake. And I think we're going to get driven. I think this data task force is going to turn out to be the single best thing that's happened, that we are going to start looking at alternative sources of data, things that I talk to hedge funds all day about, right? All the clients we're talking about, large asset managers, corporations, they're all taking these different feeds, and the Fed's been blinded. Start looking at these different feeds. I think that's good. Then the other part of this is, being a bit long-winded on my part, is the two biggest sources inflation to me or the war in Iran. Well, rate hikes aren't going to help that. And then the AI spend, right? These companies are trying to make 20, 30, 50x. 50 bips of a rate hike isn't going to slow the AI spend. So I don't see what benefit you get. I don't see any way stopping the inflation that we have. And you just hurt people. So I think no hikes at all.
1: At the same time, it seems like the long end of the yield curve is sending a message. And maybe it's just about the dynamism of the U.S. economy. Maybe it's about the deficit. But maybe it's also about implied inflation that's not coming through in some of the break-even rates. How do you understand the long end of the yield curve in the context of a Fed that will probably remain on hold.
3: So I view it as a couple things. One is just the immense amount of demand for debt issuance from the hyperscalers, et cetera. And they're coming out 20, 30, 40 years. So they're competing at the long end, right? You're not building out an AI or data center on two-year bonds. You're building out on 10 to 30-year bonds. And then globally, I think you are really seeing the pressure on the world economy to spend on defense, to spend on rebuilding. You know, Australia has announced their first pipeline, or sorry, their refinery in 60 years. You're going to see spending, and I think it's crowding out the U.S. Treasury. To me, the U.S. Treasury is very generic, right? If I'm in Europe, I can buy European sovereign debt, get a yield. If I'm in Japan, that you can buy the hyperscalers. So I think that's where the pressure is coming on the U.S. Treasury. It's less about inflation outlook, and more it's just the supply-demand's all wrong there.
1: When it comes to oil prices, though, you think that actually they're going to go lower. But Lisa continues to make this very valid point. When you look at what's going on in distillates, diesel, jet fuel, it's much higher.
3: So I actually think oil will go higher. So I think, though, there's nothing the Fed can do to stop that, right? So I think, you know, hiking is not going to make oil go down in price. So to me, we're going to have these ebbs and flows. And I am concerned right now, and we'll see what we get with the financial, warfare we're going to launch, I guess, next week. I'm a little bit concerned that the tool that we used to keep oil under control the first time around was our own strategic petroleum reserve. Europe used theirs. China was not buying much on the open market. They had such a big driver. So I'm a little bit worried we're mistaking some of our ability to control the price of oil during the first 3 months as an ongoing feature. I don't know that that's there, and I think we're going to have to back off on that.
1: You speak to generals regularly. What's left for this administration to sanction? How do you create isolation economically for Iran?
3: You know, I've never been a huge believer that sanctions can work, especially, you know, maybe 10, 15, 20 years ago. One, you have cryptocurrency, that helps around it. But China's developed an economy in around the yuan. So unless we are really going to draw, you know, the line with China and say, Iran, you cannot trade with China, or China, you cannot trade with Iran, or there are going to be repercussions, I don't think it's effective at all, right? So long as they can trade with, you know, Iran and China, Iran and Russia, that's not going to be as helpful.
4: Is this suit telling us that we're going to essentially remain in this sort of grind-up mode for the next 2 weeks while you go on vacation?
3: That's what I'm hoping. I'm hoping we're all sitting here and like, okay, we can enjoy maybe a little bit less heat and take some time off. But I suspect we're going to see less volatility. There's nothing going on that's stopping this AI back and forth, whether we're going to spend on AI or not, whether we're going to do that. With the situation in the Middle East is continuing, I think the Gulf states, when we talk to our generals, I think the Gulf states are putting a lot of pressure on us to just end this. We cannot fully protect them. We cannot protect all their infrastructure. And I think that's our biggest fear, is that we do this financial sanctions and Iran then winds up attacking infrastructure in the Gulf. We can't do enough. Again, we're doing a great job. We're stopping, you know, 90 to 95% of the attacks, but that's still 5 to 10% are getting through. I think we're at a stalemate what we can do militarily. We'll see if this financials works.
4: On a broader market perspective, you talk about volatility. A lot of people have been expecting a lot of volatility. When you look at the VIX, it's the lowest level since early this year. When you take a look at the MOVE Index, it's been lower, and it's been inching lower with respect to implied bond market volatility. It's under the hood. Yes, you are seeing something, but we're not seeing broad market volatility in any way, shape, or form. At what point do you expect that to change?
3: I'm not sure how much it will change. I think, again, we're seeing people invest broadly across the globe. Again, I really enjoy the equal-weighted indices, right? If you look at the equal-weighted indices, I think you get a lot of the growth benefits we're seeing, and you're at the same time, you're taking away some of that AI volatility, the chip volatility. That's really the only sector where I see the volatility. And weirdly, you're also seeing it like, you look, oh, a company's moving 10%, and the index moves 1%. So it's been very isolated. And one thing I thought that was really good today, you know, the Trump, we're going to tariff drones. Again, I think that's a huge area. And to me, this all fits back into, you know, what we've been talking about for a year almost now, like production for security. This is all to drive, the U.S. government's going to use their wallet in more and more ways to drive supply chains domestic.
4: Prosek is trademarked by Peter Scheer of Academy Securities, and he has been on this theme, and it's been a really important one. Thank you so much for joining us, Peter Scheer there of Academy Securities. And we saw that yet again this morning with this Pentagon deal with some of the big ammunitions makers to expedite some of the munition production as this becomes an imminent concern.
1: Yeah, a big one with Boeing when it comes to the munitions and making sure that they are upgrading and ahead of the supply chains, because there's tons of reporting that we depleted some of our inventory, U.S. inventory, with this conflict.
4: Well, coming up next week, do not miss this as we head toward retail earnings. Lori Capucina of RBC, Chris Harvey of CIBC, Daryl Kroc of Wells Fargo, and Abby Yoder of JP Morgan Private Bank after CPI, PPI retail sales. This was Bloomberg Surveillance.

0: IQ, Mondays on Bloomberg.
1: Well, the record run continues as retail sales fall by the most in more than a year. With 30 minutes until the start of trading, Matt Miller, Danny Berger are off. I'm David Gura, and Bloomberg Open Interest starts right now. Coming up, a surprise drop in retail sales with spending unexpectedly falling across the board in the month of July. Oil rising as Treasury Secretary Scott Bessent warns the U.S. is going to ramp up economic pressure on Iran in the days ahead. And OpenAI on track to generate annualized revenue of more than $40 billion ahead of a hotly anticipated IPO. Let's take a look at some of the stocks that are moving this morning before the opening bell. I want to start with Applied Materials. Reported very good earnings, I must say. But looking here at the head of the open bell, down almost 6%. Pre-market trading here for SanDisk Corporation. Of course, that memory company. We've been talking over the course of this week just about that sector, about chips and memory. It up 7%. And looking at Reddit, the social media site, one I check in my neighborhood for candid anonymous reviews of restaurants and other stores, it is up 11% on news. It's going to be included in the S&P 500 next week, starting on August the 18th. I want to get back to that retail sales data coming in this morning, softer than expected. Michael McKee, our chief international economics and policy correspondent, with us here on set in New York. Mike, great to see you. Let me just start with what was an unexpected decline here, down 0.6%. What do you make of the numbers, and what do we see beyond the headlines?
2: Well, there are probably a lot of under-the-hood reasons for this, and we'll get to that in just a second, but here are the numbers. 0.6% decline in July from June. For the headline number, you take out cars, it was down 0.3. Take out cars and gas, down 0.2. With the retail control number, that's the one that basically goes into GDP. That's the one economists and the Fed watch, down 0.4. And that was a surprise. It was up by 0.4 in the month of June. So here are some of the footnotes. If this were an earnings report, here are the footnotes explaining what's going on. We had very strong quarter two spending by consumers, up 3.2%. On an inflation-adjusted basis, so that does show that the consumer was still pretty strong going into the month of July. Prime Day was in June this year, so we didn't get as much spending on on electronic. I'm trying to think of non-retail store numbers. World Cup ended in July, so that ended some of that extra spending. And did we mention it was hot?
1: It was hot.
2: It was hot. Did people want to go shopping because the malls were air-conditioned, or did they want to go to the beach? Looks like they voted for the beach. The biggest movers do show what happened under the hood, and the biggest mover at all was non-store retailers. See, there I said it right. Down 2.2%. We saw a big increase in the month of June because, of course, everybody goes over to Amazon and buys cheap stuff. Auto dealers were down 1.8%, although on a nominal basis, they were little changed. Gasoline stations down 0.9%. Remember, this is all counted in dollars. So lower oil prices mean lower gas prices means lower sales. And clothing stores were up 1.9%. It is the beginning of back-to-school season. And maybe people wanted to go out and get T-shirts and shorts if they were going to the beach. So
1: It
2: was hot. So there are some reasons why you might look past this and say this was sort of a one-month blip. We were very strong. People took a month off. And there were some factors that led them to spend a little less.
1: As I look for connective tissue here with the other hard data that we've gotten over the course of the week, I think a big theme here, Mike, is that these are backward-looking data, of course, and we're talking about a time in which that memo of understanding was in place. There was more optimism about the prospects of there being some sort of off-ramp in the Middle East. Energy prices were down slightly here. This is very much an automobile story, in part.
2: Yeah, it's all vehicles, as I said, on surveillance, because it's cars and gasoline. And the cars, as I said, on a nominal basis, were pretty much unchanged. So there's a seasonal effect there. And then gasoline prices go down and retail sales go down because they're denominated in dollars. The question now is, are people going to pick up? Are they picking up in August? And it is back to school season. So what kind of sales are we going to see this month? Gasoline prices are going up. So that should help as well.
1: All right. Michael McKee's going to be back with us here in a few minutes. We're going to get those sentiment data from the University of Michigan. Have you back on after those cross the terminal. Mike, thank you very much. And I want to bring in now Sarah Hunt. She's the chief market strategist at Alpine Saxe Woods. Sarah, great to have you with us. Let's talk about the data as a whole. Talking about that with Mike just a moment ago here. But how is your understanding of the market changed as a result of the benign, relatively benign inflation data we got this week and now these retail data as well?
3: I think that a lot of this is very situational, right? Because the CPI numbers are also fueled by gasoline in the opposite direction because things went down. It hits retail sales. I think, you know, the chief economist for the Bank of New York was on surveillance just recently and was talking about some of the factors that were in here and looking at credit card data. And the credit card data actually looks like it's starting to pick up again, and I think that that's very helpful as well. And I do think that there were some situational factors that were happening that may not be repeated. We'll see how that goes. I did notice that the one service component that's in there was up 0.5%, and that's restaurants and bars. So people were still spending. It's just a question of what they were spending on. And I'll go with Mike. It was hot, and they bought T-shirts and shorts, right? Because what are you going to do? You're not necessarily going to go shopping or buy a car and those kind of
1: we have to do it. It's a macro story this week. It's an AI story as well. Bloomberg has learned OpenAI's annual revenue run rate has nearly doubled over the course of this year, looking at $40 billion on an annualized basis. What does that tell you? And you can step back even further, just say sort of how you're feeling about the AI space here on the heels of, yes, the earnings, part of earnings season that we've been through with all these hyperscalers. But this is a sizable number as this company's kind of pivoted a bit. It was so consumer focused and now, like its rival, like Anthropic, really focusing on the kind of commercial professional sector.
3: I think all of this is really important because the AI trade has been fueling the technology trade. And you've seen some oscillations between where do we go and is there a cheaper model and does that affect things and how bad does that make things? But I think the fact that you're seeing these the growth numbers in the revenue lines of the companies that are participating is really important given the financing that's going on underneath, the concerns about those financing, how much we really need to spend. So I think that that's good news, especially since they are going to try to IPO this year. And the IPO market went from, oh, it's going to be great, to, is it really that great? I don't know. What do we do now? So I think that it's important, and I think that that really helps investor sentiment.
1: You bring up financing, and I've been asking all the guests that I've talked to this question. You see Jensen Huang NVIDIA there with all of the heads of these major financial institutions announcing this financing deal at the beginning of the week. Did that cheer you, imbue you with a lot of confidence about this sector, or did it worry you seeing this $500 billion deal being announced in that way?
3: So I think the concern continues to be we are spending an enormous amount of money. In the beginning, that looked fantastic. Everybody had cash flow. It was coming out of cash flow. It wasn't a problem. And then it started coming out of debt. And is that a problem? Then it starts crossing, and then you start to worry. I don't know that it was a full-on negative or a full-on positive. I think the fact that it was such a consortia probably helps a little bit because everybody's involved in the same situation, and that situation seems to be going fairly well, but that's also what I mean about those revenues increasing. You start to see a slowdown in that, and then it's a question of where CapEx goes, and I think the market's going to have to contend with that at some point. That point is not yet now.
1: It is a wonderful earnings season in the sense that we're not just talking about AI companies. It seems like things are broadening out some. Earnings great across the board, 11 out of the 12 sectors beating on estimates. As you look through those reports and listen to those CEOs, how much are they talking about notional progress when it comes to AI, when it comes to productivity, the way that it's affecting their business, or is it still too early yet to get any kind of indication of that?
3: I think that they are talking about it. I think that that's what helps the entire trade. I mean, I think that there have been some bellwethers in that, talking about how they're seeing efficiency gains. There's a lot of question about productivity gains and how much we need productivity gains. So I think that any time that comes through, it adds to the story in a positive way. I really think that the question is going to be both orders of magnitude and what happens to that second derivative. And right now, we seem to be still doing fairly well. And that's important because that also brings up the rest of the market that isn't just the AI trade. And you're seeing some very good earnings across the board there, too. And I think that that's really helpful in what's been going on in markets this year.
1: You mentioned NVIDIA a moment ago. We were talking at Cerebras yesterday. This is a chip company trying to make a go of competing in this space. What do you make of the kind of mammoth size of NVIDIA at this point, having such a corner on this market? And as we talk about kind of it broadening beyond kind of AI is strictly, even within the AI sector, it seems like there are still just, you know, so few players and really many are in the shadow of this one company.
3: I think that, you know, NVIDIA has always been ahead of the crowd in a lot of ways. Now, there's a lot of trying to catch up because the margins have gotten even better and better and better. That technology is not so easy to catch. And, you know, to the point where AMAT had numbers today, but they weren't as fantastic as right. They could be going forward. You're still building a lot of this, right? You're still building a lot of different semiconductor production plants. And there's an attempt to sort of make sure that the supply isn't all coming from one place. You're going to see competitors. It takes a long time. I'll date myself here, but AMD used to be and also ran to Intel,
1: uh-huh.
3: Right? And think about how that has changed. Those those markets change. Who leads in those markets change. And we expect that to happen over time. And that's where people are looking for some of the smaller players to come in. But it takes a long time, because why am I going to design out NVIDIA if there is a potential problem? I'm going to get in trouble for that ultimately, right? So there's a incumbency benefit that you get, but that always sort of turns over, especially in the technology space.
4: You bring up AMD, that company having a huge bond sale here in recent days. Are you concerned about credit in this space, in the kind of high-tech AI space?
3: Relative to other companies, the credit metrics don't look bad. I mean, yes, you're getting a lot of borrowing, but look at who's borrowing and look at the rest of their financials. And all of a sudden, it's not like I'm going 9 times EBITDA into debt. I'm not. I'm going from 0.5 to 2 or 1.5, which is not inconceivable in this environment, especially for the companies that generate a ton of cash. So there are some places where people are concerned about credit, and there will always be places in that. And with the private credit markets, that gets noisy and then it calms down a little bit. Right now, that doesn't seem to be as noisy as it has been, but it doesn't mean that under the surface there are some issues. The bigger companies, I'm not worried about.
4: All right, Sarah's going to stay with us. We've talked about AI. We're going to talk about macro. Maybe talk a bit about fears of a bubble as well here in the hour ahead. We're going to do a quick check of markets here. Markets higher going into the opening bell here as we look at those numbers. Those retail sales numbers lower than expected. Disappointing, but S&P futures up 6 points here. NASDAQ futures up 77. And again, we've seen this kind of recalibration over the course of this week about expectations for what the Fed is going to do or not going to do at that September meeting. It's a long road to get there. Of course, we've got to get through Jackson Hole first. But a sigh of relief here among those who are worried that the Fed was going to be forced to hike at that September meeting. Looking at Brent, 86.97. The story is still out of the Middle East here. Treasury Secretary Scott Bessent, as I mentioned at the top of the show, talking about wielding new tools to get Iran's economy kind of in control and maybe try to get some progress out of doing that. We'll see what happens and talk a bit more about that here in the hour ahead as well. In the meantime, let's get a look at some other movers on our radar with Bloomberg's Hema Parmar. Hema?
5: Thanks, David. Yes, I'm watching three stocks this morning. Let's kick things off with the AI boom. SanDisk on the move again after surging 14% yesterday. Demand for memory chips more than tripled this year, prompting JP Morgan to upgrade the stock to overweight and revise up its price target by 47%. The shares are up about 7% in pre-market so far. Let's move on to financials. Brazil's digital bank, Nubank, just crossed a major milestone. It's topped $1 billion in quarterly profit for the first time. And it's been helped by its surges in its credit portfolio and fewer costs. And that's really reassuring investors today. After a disappointing first quarter, they're finally seeing the stock rally in the pre-market up a significant nearly 16%. And finally, over to consumer goods, Wayfair, getting a boost of confidence from Bernstein. It upgraded the stock, the furniture store, saying that it's continuing to gain ground, even as the broader furniture market continues to slow. Shares are already up 19% this month. They're up a little bit in the pre-market, so we're going to be watching that. Maybe some good news if you're doing any online home goods shopping, David.
4: Hema, thank you very much. Famously, they have what I need. We'll see if that's the case. Coming up, the U.S. is preparing to ramp up economic pressure on Iran. We'll have the latest next. This is Bloomberg Open Interest.

0: Now to high interest, a look at what's making headlines around the world. Jane Street, deepening its bet on computing infrastructure. A developer sold $2.25 billion in green bonds to finance an Oklahoma data center leased to the trading giant. The deal highlights how Wall Street's demand for massive computing power is helping to fuel the broader AI data center boom. President Trump is imposing tariffs of up to 100% on imported drones, citing national security and U.S. reliance on foreign suppliers. Smaller drones face a 25% duty. The move could accelerate a split with China, which dominates global drone manufacturing. I have an expected Trump-Xi meeting in September. And the Trump administration is preparing what Treasury Secretary Scott Bessent calls unprecedented economic measures against Iran.
1: We went from epic fury to economic fury. We are going to apply measures like have never been seen in the history of economic isolation on a country. It will be a combination of economic isolation and the continued blockade in the Strait of Hormuz.
0: I will note the U.S. has added some 2,200 sanctions on Tehran since 2018. That is according to one estimate. We'll get the latest now from Bloomberg Washington correspondent Tyler Kendall. Going back to what the Treasury Secretary said there, measures like have never been seen before. What do we know of what the Treasury Department has planned here, Tyler?
2: Well, David, at this point, we're still awaiting further details, though the Treasury Secretary did go on to say that it will be a, quote, one-two punch once fully rolled out. What is clear, though, is that this is the administration's latest step in a bid to try to get Iran to the negotiating table. The context here, of course, being that Iran's economy has already been severely hit, with central bank data showing year-over-year inflation reaching 77%. But as you just alluded to there, Iran has already weathered waves of sanctions, including this figure that you mentioned, 2,200 since 2018. Plus, we should keep in mind that the U.S. did grant limited financial relief a few months ago, but that wasn't enough to keep the ceasefire intact. That's in part led our own analysts at Bloomberg Economics to say that potentially dialing up the pressure could include the U.S. targeting Chinese purchases of Iranian crude, though that, of course, leads to its own risks when it comes to the truce between Washington and Beijing ahead of Xi Jinping's visit here to the U.S. next month. We'll have to see how this ultimately develops. The Treasury Secretary made it very clear that the U.S. will maintain that naval blockade. We got some optimistic comments from the Energy Secretary, too, overnight, saying that the U.S. is continuing to more greatly escort more ships through the Strait of Hormuz. But David, I'm sure you saw those headlines. Overnight, we saw at least two UAE state-linked tankers be hit while they were trying to transit through the Strait.
0: Saw those headlines and the ones about the Abraham Lincoln as well. So a lot to focus on there in the Middle East. Bloomberg's Tyler Kendall, thank you very much joining us from Washington on this Friday morning. Sarah Hunt still with us. She's the chief market strategist at Alpine Saxon Woods. I was struck by something the president said in an interview with Axios, that he was, quote, low-keying it when it comes to Iran. I guess waiting to see what happens here, applying what economic pressure he can. What's the market perspective on that? This has lasted a lot longer, I think, than most investors thought it would, certainly longer than the president said it would. How are you thinking about the low-keying it of this conflict?
3: Well, it has absolutely lasted a lot longer than anybody expected to. I mean, we were talking about it in March as if it would go on for some, you know, short period of time. We're far beyond that. I think what it speaks to is the fact that there has been, one, an ability to draw down on stockpiles, which I think were very high before we started, and that has had an effect that people weren't necessarily counting on. I don't know that the bluster that was going on before the low-keying it was working, so maybe the low-keying it is I'm going to stop blustering. I think in the end, what ends up happening is that people start to make different choices, and the longer this goes on, the more substitution effects that you see. That doesn't mean that we won't have problems. It doesn't mean people are now talking about product shortages as opposed to crude oil shortages because of refinery runs and some of the issues that have happened to refineries globally. There hasn't been a new refinery built in a long time, so there's issues with what kind of crude can be refined where. The products may be the problem. Jet fuel was supposed to be the problem. It hasn't been so far. I think that, again, you start to see those substitution effects. It doesn't mean that we can't get a problem that is
0: to Iran. I guess waiting to see what happens here, applying what economic pressure he can. What's the market perspective on that? This has lasted a lot longer, I think, than most investors thought it would, certainly longer than the president said it would. How are you thinking about the low-keying it of this conflict?
3: Well, it has absolutely lasted a lot longer than anybody expected to. I mean, we were talking about it in March as if it would go on for some, you know, short period of time. We're far beyond that. I think what it speaks to is the fact that there has been, one, an ability to draw down on stockpiles, which I think were very high before we started, and that has had an effect that people weren't necessarily counting on. I don't know that the bluster that was going on before the low-keying it was working, so maybe the low-keying it is I'm going to stop blustering. I think in the end, what ends up happening is that people start to make different choices, and the longer this goes on, the more substitution effects that you see. That doesn't mean that we won't have problems. It doesn't mean people are now talking about product shortages as opposed to crude oil shortages because of refinery runs and some of the issues that have happened to refineries globally. There hasn't been a new refinery built in a long time, so there's issues with what kind of crude can be refined where. The products may be the problem. Jet fuel was supposed to be the problem. It hasn't been so far. I think that, again, you start to see those substitution effects. It doesn't mean that we can't get a problem that is then going to affect everybody, including investors. Right now, we've been fairly lucky through the entire strait of it.
0: Marry this with the inflation data that we got. Yes, there's a focus on the core, so stripping out energy, but I saw Paul Donovan of UBS wrote this morning. For major economies, the price consequences of the war are the dominant reason inflation is currently above target. You agree with that? There's still talk among many Republicans of there being kind of residual Biden-era stickiness to the inflation numbers.
3: I think that there is still stickiness to some of the supply chain issues that started arguably in COVID or were happening. But the idea that we are also deglobalizing, which is still going on in the background. There's a lot of things that are much noisier, but the fact that we're still deglobalizing is more expensive. That raises price levels to manufacture things in the United States, which is, you know, good for the United States economy, but it still raises prices overall. Globally, when you start to move production back from those low-cost countries back into medium or higher-cost countries, that changes the price level. I think that there are a combination of effects, but they're absolutely exacerbated by the energy effects. And the question is, if the energy effects calm down, will you start to see that in other places? And we don't quite know where that goes yet.
0: There is a seasonality in the way in which we talk about the U.S. deficit, and it's kind of percolated up again. We're talking about the deficit once again, and we had two bond auctions this week that kind of rose that to the fore even more. We had the 10-year auction, that tenor at the highest cost we've seen in many years. We had the 30-year yesterday, 5.21%. Decent demand, I should say, on that, Sarah, but the highest cost that we've seen since 2001. What do you make of that, first of all, the tenors, the cost that we saw there? But then beyond that, sort of, where do you see this conversation about the deficit going? I should say Fitch reaffirming that AA-plus rating yesterday.
3: Well, the deficit and interest rates can be the same and two different conversations at the same time, because there is some driver of interest rates that goes along with growth, and then there's a driver of interest rates that goes along with fear.
0: Yeah.
3: And right now, I think it's more about growth than it is about fear. But that fear does come back, and I think that it is absolutely something that needs to be dealt with. Nobody wants to deal with that, because it requires doing the kind of things that we can't even do the things that we want to do versus the things that we have to do, right? So there is a problem with that that continues. I think that as it gets worse from how much of the budget is coming into interest rates, you start to see more thought about that. But it doesn't change the math that we are not doing that right now. And so that deficit looks like it is going to continue to climb. It is not at catastrophic rates yet. No one actually knows what that tipping point is, but it will come. I'm hoping you get to a point where the growth starts to outrun that. And that's what everybody hopes, right, is that the growth starts to solve that problem. Right now, we're seeing a lot of growth in some areas, and that's helping a little bit, but we're still, from a deficit percent, it's still an issue.
0: All right, let's come back and talk bubbles. We got stocks at records here. We got the NASDAQ 100 just a stone's throw away from a bull market. And we see some analysts here writing about a potential bull market and how to navigate it. Sorry, bubble and how to navigate that. We're in the bull market, I should say, safely at that. Sarah Hunt's going to stay with us. Be back after the opening bell. This is Open Interest on Bloomberg Television.

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8: Let's check on the markets as we head to the opening bell here in New York City. We're looking at futures here higher on the heels of those retail sales numbers that surprised the markets, down 0.6% here during the month of July. Looking at the NASDAQ 100, up 62 points here ahead of the opening bell. Still focused on that 10-year yield coming in some here. That, of course, the focus as Treasury Secretary...
0: Earnings season is here.
1: The earnings story has been so powerful.
0: Bloomberg is first to break the numbers.
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0: With the smartest insights.
6: We have seen a consumer that has been and continues to be resilient.
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0: Continuing coverage on Bloomberg.
8: Let's check on the markets as we head to the opening bell here in New York City. We're looking at futures here higher on the heels of those retail sales numbers that surprised the markets, down 0.6% here during the month of July. Looking at the NASDAQ 100, up 62 points here ahead of the opening bell. Still focused on that 10-year yield coming in some here. That, of course, the focus, as Treasury Secretary Scott Bessent has said, his primary focus is on that 10-year yield. And finally, turning to Brent crude, the Treasury Secretary promising more severe actions on Iran here in the days to come. We see Brent at $86.92 a barrel. More open interest straight ahead here on Bloomberg Television.

0: More than what you need to know, it's what you need to think about.
1: Just moments away from the start of trading. This is Bloomberg Open Interest. I'm David Greer. Let's get a check of those futures here as we await the start of trading at the NASDAQ and the New York Stock Exchange. We see futures up 6.5, about 0.8% here. So very, you know, we're at this record level, very little movement here going into the opening bell. NASDAQ 100 futures up 57 points. The Dow Jones futures down just slightly here. Looking at what's happening to the New York Stock Exchange, Tudor Perini ringing the bell on this Friday morning. This, of course, a general contracting company, does a lot of building across this country and indeed around the world. Turning over to the NASDAQ market site, we've got Vogenix. This is a Raleigh, North Carolina-based pharmaceutical company that deals with metabolism and digestive pharmaceuticals, late-stage testing of those things based out of the Research Triangle Park. We see them ringing the bell there at the NASDAQ market site in New York City. Looking at a few stocks that I'm watching closely this morning, starting with Applied Materials. We were talking about this just a few moments ago. This is a company that beat earnings estimates, raised its forecast, and yet shares are down as investors take profits as the stock has been more than doubled over the course of the year. Looking at SanDisk now, that memory company, it up 7% on a JP Morgan call. Its memory demand market has more than tripled since the last year. And lastly, I want to conclude here with Reddit, the social media site. It up almost 11% here after news. It's going to be included in the S&P 500 starting on August the 18th. Well, Bank of America strategists are looking ahead to the midterms and its impact on markets. The team there, led by Michael Hartnett, longtime strategist at Bank of America, sees the quote, door wide open for bulls to rip risk higher if Republicans maintain control of the Senate, citing strong earnings, a $10 trillion wealth surge in 2026, and over $1 trillion in AI capex expected in 2027. We are back with Alpine Saxon Woods chief market strategist Sarah Hunt. Want to get you to react to this note from Michael Hartnett and company. Really a lot of enthusiasm. You're really presenting the race in Texas in particular is this kind of referendum on the AI spend. He says if Republicans win, if Greg Abbott wins the governor's seat once again, doors wide open to data centers without any kind of contest. Your read of that, and are you worried about a bubble at this point in time?
2: So it's hard to say exactly that you're worried about a bubble because you've got several different things going on and they're all a lot of capex and it's all about an infrastructure situation as opposed to one thing. But it doesn't mean that you will not have some issues. I mean, I thought that there were some arguments about what was going on in Texas data centers, even absent whether or not it was going to be Greg Abbott or not. So I think that that is a continuing conversation and I think that you're seeing much more backlash against that than you did before because of both the cost of energy and the issues around water. Although in the scheme of things, it's less water than agriculture, but you need all these things, and we are counting on this infrastructure to come through. I don't disagree that if you get more what people would expect to be forward motion, if you continue to keep the Senate Republican, but the market also tends to like a split administration and Congress. So I'm not exactly sure how that plays out yet, and I think that the pollsters aren't either. And if you just look at the recent elections that we've had, the polling has been all over the place, and then the results have been a little bit different. So I think that it's one more thing to add into the list of things you're looking at, but it's not the only thing to count on.
1: So you're not looking at the potential for a bubble. How about general effervescence? What would give you cause for concern at this point now?
2: So there is general effervescence, right? Even those memory stocks, even Applied Materials, you look at that and you say, well, the stock has doubled. I mean, down 5% is nothing relative to where the stocks have moved. I think that the enthusiasm is so high that you always worry that that enthusiasm is going to be too long, but you never know when that too long is. And I think that that's the biggest problem when you're trying to sit here and either market time or stock pick time and say, this is difficult. I mean, it's what we do, and we try to be as precise as we can, but you don't, those themes can go on longer. And I think that the AI story is still, I wouldn't say it's in its infancy, but it's certainly not a mature story yet because it doesn't have that end result of where that plays out. So you're still going to see that build and you're still going to see that spend.
1: Let me borrow that metaphor. So if we're in the beginning chapters here, what's going to have us turn the page? What are you watching for to get us to that next stage in this story?
2: Well, I think it's really all the companies that are using AI talking about how they're using it and specifically what they're doing to both get better productivity, to see where that flows through to margins, and in a way that doesn't terrify people because the only way they're getting that productivity and margins is because they're firing people. You need to see that. You need to see a marriage of use and still employment before people can feel really comfortable that there isn't a huge downside in the near term to this. But I also think that it's taking some time for companies to get their hands around how to use it because people started firing a whole bunch of programmers. They went back and had to rehire some because you do need an and with the technology. It's not always an or. And I think that finding where that's going to be is why it's hard to figure out where exactly the bubble is and when it's going to pop, because you can see that there's a lot of spending and a lot of enthusiasm, but it's hard to see how that plays out individually.
1: Let me posit something here and you can respond to it. I think that's what's most worrisome to me. You see companies making these kinds of decisions, particularly when it comes to personnel, at a moment when I think everyone is admitting we're kind of fumbling through this in a way. It's a nascent technology. We don't know how it's going to affect the economy, how it's going to affect a variety of sectors, and yet you see companies taking steps to kind of, yes, incorporate it, but kind of think of what the knock-on effects of that might be. How do you think about that, just the way that the industry embraces a new technology like this, given so much uncertainty surrounding it and its efficacy?
2: I think everybody's looking for the best way to use it in their process as opposed to wholesale getting rid of people. And I think that that first wave of getting rid of programmers, again, as I said, sort of has had some backlash, and you start to see people looking for people again. I think that everybody wants to use it themselves to make themselves more productive, because there is an enormous amount of what I would call legwork that can be done, but it still has to be checked, because you're still just going through what's already out there. It's just doing it faster. We always have to go back and analyze what we see. Even though we didn't do some of that legwork, you want to check and make sure those theses are correct, and a person needs to do that. And I think that that's where, in each individual industry, they're trying to figure out how that works the best, and I don't think that we have the answer to that yet. But that's where you're going to start to see more enthusiasm or less, depending on what happens.
1: On this hot summer day in the middle of August, where do you see opportunity at this point in time? Where are you looking in the market right now for opportunity?
2: Well, there have been a bunch of places that were sort of left behind, although they're left behind less now, right? Healthcare was sort of left behind for a little while, as were financials. The industrials were already part of this story because you were looking at the build-out, as were the utilities. But there are places now where you're starting to see some, you know, there was a lot. There's a lot of drug discovery. There's a lot of things that AI can help with that doesn't necessarily have to replace people, but can make people more productive and discover things faster. And I think that there are some of the instrumentation companies, you know, we like Danaher, we like some of the areas there where the companies are being able to use this technology to further things and make it happen faster. It doesn't mean that we need less drugs. We just want to try to figure out how to get them better and faster. So I think that there's opportunity in a lot of areas there, and that's where companies and investors are looking.
1: We're pushing ahead here to consumer sentiment. Let me get the Sarah Hunt sentiment on the market here before I let you go. How are you feeling just generally about the state of the market and the economy today?
2: I think that right now in August, we're feeling pretty good about it. I think that if you get data points like we just saw on both retail sales and some of the other data that was a little bit mixed, it's going to be harder. The fall is always tricky because people are looking at, all of a sudden you start looking at 2027, which I can't believe I'm saying out loud already because it feels like 2026 went so fast. But people start looking ahead at the next year, and then you start to worry about whether or not that CapEx spend, again, it's not that people are not going to spend, but that rate of spending changes. When the second derivative turns negative, people start to get concerned about where valuations are. We're not quite there yet. That is something to look at as we go forward.
1: Sarah, great to see you. Sarah Hunt, join me here for the first half hour of the day here, first half hour of the show here as we get a start of the trading day. Sarah Hunt of Alpine Saxon Woods joining me here in New York. I want to get a check on the stock market right now. Market's higher after that opening bell, and maybe I can look at some selected movers that are making moves here in the early morning of trading here. Pulling up MOV on the terminal, looking at what's gaining here. Tesla and Apple both up this morning. Alphabet as well. Alphabet under pressure a little earlier in the week here. Micron Technologies, we continue to talk about the AI trade. It up, let's see here, about 1% here. Point to some laggards here if we could. The other side of the coin here, Broadcom, down 2.6%, 406 at 6 points down. Eli Lilly Applied Materials, they are lagging as well. Maybe we can look at some sectors too here. Again, just a few minutes into the start of the trading day on Wall Street, we see a lot of these sectors in the green here, including communication services. That's been so much of our focus here over the course of this last week. Energy up higher as well. And then looking at sectors not doing as well, the financials down slightly this morning, not by much. Healthcare index, we were just talking about that, Sarah and I, it down about 75.75%. All right, coming up here, the NASDAQ 100 is less than 1% away from a bull market in the past month, just as strategists game out a potential AI bubble bursting. We're going to get into that next on Bloomberg Open Interest.

0: It's time now for our top calls. Here's Bloomberg's Hema Parmar with some of the analyst action in focus on this Friday morning.
1: Thanks, David. Yes, we're looking at three consumer stocks today, kicking it off with airlines, a bullish bet on Boeing. The airline is winning its strongest Wall Street backing since 2022. BNP Paribas says Boeing's post-COVID uncertainty is over, and Argus expects a meaningful ramp-up in production. Moving over to media, Fox is catching a pair of upgrades from J.P. Morgan and Wells Fargo. J.P. Morgan likes the boost from World Cup viewership, a better outlook for political ads, and distribution strength at Tubi. Meanwhile, Wells Fargo says Fox's deal to buy Roku will create more financial muscle for spending. The shares are up about 4% this morning. And let's end on some home goods. Bernstein is upgrading online furniture store Wayfair to outperform. It thinks Wall Street's underestimating how well the business is trending and thinks sales can come in stronger than expected. Shares up a little bit this morning. Maybe some good news if you're doing a little home redecorating, David.
0: Indeed. Hema, thank you very much. Appreciate that. Well, optimism around the AI trade is also being met with caution as strategists at Citigroup and Bank of America game out a bubble playbook. A Citi analysis found the Philadelphia Semiconductor Index is in bubble land after it rose over two standard deviations above its long-term trend in real terms. Let's discuss with Bloomberg tech reporter Ryan Flestelica. Ryan, great to have you with us once again. Let's pick up right there. Just the degree to which there are fears in this market right now of a bubble. We were talking about circular financing just a few minutes ago. What stands out to you when you look at the Philly stock index right now, semiconductor index right now?
2: Well, it seems like what these investment banks were really talking about was just how quickly we've seen the stocks recover. Obviously, it's done extremely well this year. I believe the second quarter of the year was its biggest ever quarterly gain. But since then, we really saw a pretty steep retracement that it is now clawing back some. And the scale of that, which has been supported by some positive fundamentals, including some of the earnings we got this earnings season, I think has some people cautious about, is it moving up too fast, too soon?
0: Is it a widely shared thing? Am I right to mark the moment here as we get a pair of these notes? Has there been kind of growing generalized concern about this, or is it still something that's kind of not really in the mainstream?
2: I would say the idea of a bubble is something that people talk about sort of in the abstract, and it's something we've been hearing about really for more than a year now. People concerned about, like, hey, are there a lot of parallels to the dot-com era in terms of the build-out of AI infrastructure, or is there, you know, a parallel to the build-out of internet infrastructure 25 years ago? So that's always been sort of in the ether, but I don't think people are really, in mass calling for some kind of bubble that's expected to pop in the near term. Most people continue to say, even though things have really moved up a lot, the fundamentals remain pretty supportive. We are seeing more growth, better profitability, a better ROI from some of this hyperscaler CapEx spending. So that is really part of it, but certainly people calling a bubble is not new.
0: Viewers will know I've been watching Applied Materials here over the course of the morning, and I wanted to ask you about that company, kind of in line with what you were just saying, Ryan, which is here's a company that seems to have done pretty well. The outlook for the future looks pretty good as well, and yet we see it down here 3% this morning. What explains that, just kind of the general sense that you're getting of why this company is down on this Friday?
2: One thing I would just note is that Applied Materials, I believe it had more than doubled year-to-date going into this report. So that's just an indication that expectations were quite elevated. Now, I think the report was pretty strong. I think it beat expectations on both the top and bottom line. The forecast was pretty strong. It is seeing a lot of tailwinds associated with artificial intelligence, including demand for memory-related chips. This is a company that is involved in, you know, building out the machines that are used to build out the chips. So it is seeing a lot of positive trends right there. So as far as this, you know, modest decline in the stock following the year-to-date rally,

0: I'm not sure people are too surprised by that.
1: Maybe I could close by asking about this Bloomberg report about the revenue run rate at OpenAI, $40 billion here, and just ask you to put that into some context. I mean, I think there's going to be a tendency here to kind of want to match that with what Anthropic's doing, how it's faring as both of these companies speed toward an IPO, and I gather there's some nuance there, difficult to compare these two companies directly when it comes to that revenue metric. But what do you make of this news, and what does it tell us about the contours of that push to an IPO that we have here, presumably in the months ahead?
0: Well, I know there has been a lot of caution about OpenAI and like how much growth is it seeing? Is it able to meet the targets it's setting? And this really does have a lot of broader implications for the market because so much of the AI trade is tied to these big LLM providers like OpenAI, like Anthropic. So if OpenAI is seeing some better trends, that's going to help reduce some of the concerns people have about its ability to monetize all of its AI services, its ability to pay for all the AI infrastructure it's building out. That will ease concerns about, you know, going back to the whole bubble idea. If we start to see these big LLM providers really start to get on a stronger financial footing, I think that's going to have positive implications across the space.
1: Ryan, great to talk with you as always. Thank you very much and have a good weekend. That's Bloomberg's Ryan Vlastelico joining us from Chicago. Coming up, we are talking commodities with portfolio manager Doug Daly, how to play the trade through ETFs. That is coming up next here on Bloomberg Open Interest on Bloomberg Television.

0: reporter, and this is Bloomberg.
1: Commodities remaining in focus as the war with Iran passes the five-month mark. From oil to uranium to gold, the market's favorite trade keeps changing, making it harder to pick the next winner. Doug Daly co-manages the Core Commodity Natural Resources ETF, which takes a broader approach to the commodities trade, and he joins us now. Doug, great to have you with us. We'll get to oil here in a moment, but I wonder in the broader commodity space of where you see the most opportunity at this point, and as I say, a lot of vacillation here in terms of what's been doing well.
2: Absolutely. Thank you for having me. Really, I think that's the key, is there's a lot going on in a lot of different places right now, especially with everything going on with AI, data center build-out, the hundreds of billions of capex we're seeing. Truth is, we're going to need a lot more energy across the board, not just traditional energy like oil and gas, but also renewable alternative energy. These are things that by investing via natural resource equities, we're actually able to get exposure to as opposed to just futures alone.
1: Talk a bit more about that, the equities kind of that you're looking at that make a part of the portfolio here. We had a head of a nuclear fuel company on a little earlier in the week. Very bullish on the promise of this being something we're going to see a lot more of, not just in the U.S., but around the world.
2: Absolutely. And we focus on uranium miners are a good example of something we incorporate in our portfolios to gain exposure to the nuclear trade, as well as, all the materials and other things that go into the construction of all this power infrastructure, all the, the data centers. Just, again, the breadth of materials, the breadth of energy sources we're going to need to fuel these massive demand increases is really staggering. And that's why our approach is really an all of the above type of solution.
1: I wanted to ask you about metals, and I know there's been a lot of inflows into gold here. Of course, this is still very much a haven and something people turn to when there's a lot of uncertainty. What have you seen when it comes to gold kind of in recent weeks?
2: So gold has obviously been very volatile. We know for the mining companies of gold, it's been a great environment to be a gold miner right about now. Aside from higher fuel costs today, gold prices where they are, these companies are making phenomenal margins, and we've seen those companies up triple digits last year, and they're also doing well again this year. So it's a good time to be a gold miner with prices as they are.
1: I know that oil is not your sole bailiwick here, but you're tracking that, I'm sure. And we've kind of been through this moment where you have the president kind of jawboning there being some solution here to this conflict in the Middle East. And oil has risen and fallen in equal measure day in and day out here. How are you kind of thinking about oil at this moment in time? We heard from the IEA about just sort of the low levels of resources that many of these countries have now, the need to replenish those stockpiles. What's your vantage on the oil sector right now?
2: I think it's in line with that. I mean, the difference today versus at the start of the conflict is we still have very little uncertainty about what's going on in the Strait, but inventories are at operationally critically low levels right now. So it's a very different environment. We've seen China pull back on its purchases, but again, they're going to run through that at some point. We're going to have to build up those inventories, as you say. That should be a strong floor of demand. And you have not seen capex spending in the oil companies, particularly, trying to take advantage of what's going on with prices right now. They have been, continued to be very restrained, enjoying free cash flows and strong margins. So we're not really seeing a big supply response either. So it's a delicate situation in oil right now. And at $80 or so, it might be a little complacent.
1: Yeah. You bring up China, and we're looking ahead to this meeting between President Trump and President Xi in Washington in September. That's when it's scheduled to take place. And I gather that rare earths is going to be on the top of that agenda. There's been a push, just as there has been, for kind of greater emphasis on the nuclear industry here in the U.S., on rare earths as well, for the U.S. to do more and kind of shore up that supply chain. How are you thinking about that side of the natural resources picture here, the emphasis the U.S. is placing here on having to get more of that under its control?
2: Absolutely. And we're seeing it not just in rare earths, although rare earths is a great example because China controls 90 to 95% of the refining of rare earths. They also control a strong majority of the actual materials themselves. But we're seeing that across the board. It used to be that how cheaply something was produced was the most important factor, right? And today, that's really starting to shift towards where it's produced being just as important as how cheaply, right? If a 20-mile strait in the Middle East gets shut down and all of a sudden all the things that flow through it are not getting to you, you need to rethink how you're supplying these critical materials, including rare earth elements, which are crucial for so many things, so many military and consumer technologies. So we're not just seeing it in rare earths. We are seeing it across the board. I think you're starting to see countries and companies start to think about how we can bring that production back to, friendshoring or nearshoring or onshoring it to ensure that security of those supply chains going forward.
1: The minute we have left, just tell us a bit about the thesis of the funds or where you see it playing a role in a person's portfolio.
2: Absolutely. We think it's really key for a portfolio. If you look at proportion of the S&P 500, for example, that is invested in commodity-producing companies. 50 years ago, it would have been almost a third of the index. Today, it's less than 5% of the index. A lot of people think they have exposure to these companies, when in reality, they actually don't, just through their natural broad equity exposure. We think this fits well with that to help bolster that exposure, because, again, these are the companies that make all the real things that the world uses day in and day out and has continued to use more and more of as our population grows, as technology advances. So we think it's a really important part of a portfolio and one that many investors might be lacking right now.
1: Doug Daly, thank you very much. Great to see you here in New York. Doug Daly of Core Commodity Management joining me here on set. And you can tune into ETF IQ on Mondays at 12 p.m. New York time. On Bloomberg Open, I just want to take a look here at what's moving as we get into the trading day, close to 10 o'clock Wall Street time. Looking at the major indexes, first we see the S&P 500 up about a tenth of a percent here, the NASDAQ up about a quarter of a percent, the Russell 2000 up two-tenths of a percent. There was some talk about there being some kind of takeoff here in small caps when we were on the show yesterday. Not seeing that yet in dramatic effect. The Dow barely moving this morning. Taking a look at Brent crude, we were just talking about this a moment ago, the challenges that the U.S. administration is facing here with the issue of oil as the conflict in the Middle East continues, rounding that five-month mark. The president saying this was going to be much shorter live conflict than, in fact, it has been. We see oil at $86.95 a barrel here, absent any kind of deal to reopen the Strait of Hormuz. Looking at a few companies in particular, NVIDIA has been in this marquee position over the course of the week. It's still up there ever since that announcement of that financing deal with those six major financial firms, including Goldman Sachs and Blackstone and BlackRock and KKR. It up a tenth of a percent and very much still focusing on the AI trade. Yes, the macro story, the AI story as well. SanDisk up 6.1% this morning, and Applied Materials, we've been talking about, down 3.6%. This is a company that had great earnings, great forecast, but the stock has more than doubled here over the course of the last year. Reddit joining the S&P 500 here in the days ahead, I believe on the 18th of August, it up 15% on that news. And we've talked about AI, we've talked about macro space systems, York Space Systems down 15%. This is still a story that we're tracking here on open interest. The space story very much front and center here as we get to this part of earnings season. Coming up in the next hour, UMich Survey Director Joanne Hsu on the latest consumer sentiment read, and then Flock CEO Garrett Langley on his surveillance firm's recent backlash. We're going to hear from the commissioner of League One Volleyball. It's coming up on Bloomberg Open Interest on Bloomberg Television. Stay with us.

0: And this is Bloomberg.
1: We are 30 minutes into the trading day. Welcome to Bloomberg Open Interest. I'm David Gura. Matt Miller and Danny Berger are off. And let's get a check of the markets here on this Friday morning. Just about an hour in trading, half an hour in trading underway here. Looking at the major indexes, barely moving here, but we are in kind of record-setting territory as we have been over the course of the entire week. We look at the S&P 500 here up about 6 points. And looking here at the NASDAQ 100 up about 0.15%. Focused on the 10-year as well, that coming in just a little bit here, 4.65. The VIX, incredibly quiescent, as our colleague Tom Keene would say here, in spite of all of this, as our focus has been, yes, on the macro story, but on the AI story as well over the course of the week. And we're getting some new data crossing the terminal right now. University of Michigan Consumer Center. I'm going to turn to my colleague Michael McKee, Chief International Economics and Policy Correspondent, for some insight into that. Mike?
2: We're depressed again.
1: We are.
2: Yes. Americans' sentiment has gone down. It's still above 50, but it's at 51, down from 55.2, a fairly significant drop. Current conditions, 51.8, down from 54.8, and expectations, 50.6 from 55.4. What might be behind it? Well, the war is still going on, and gas prices are going up again. So University of Michigan, one-year inflation number, 4.3%, up a tick from 4.2% the prior month, and the 5 to 10 is unchanged at 3.3. So I know you're going to be talking with Joanne Chu in a few minutes, but looks like probably what's going on in the Middle East is weighing on Americans.
1: Mike, marry these soft data with the hard data that we've gotten this week, and I'm curious, when you look at the whole panoply of data that we get, how important this is, what it tells you, and indeed what it tells policymakers when they get a sense here, an anecdotal sense, I should say, of how consumers are feeling about the economy and their prospects going forward.
2: Well, what studies have shown is these are more contemporaneous numbers, the confidence numbers that we get from Michigan and the Conference Board, and they sort of tell you where consumers are now, but they're driven a lot by headlines. In the Michigan case, it's usually something to do with the stock market. In a Conference Board case, it's much more the labor market. But both of them have been going down, had been going down because of the war, and got a little bit of a bounce in July when the numbers for gasoline and things like that were going up, and there was a thought that the war might end. But now it's giving people, again, a disappointing outlook. Now, we saw in retail sales today, didn't matter. People were still spending money. It was really cars and gasoline and non-store retailers because of Prime Day that pushed the retail sales numbers down. So if Americans keep saying they're depressed but keep spending money, the Fed's not going to worry about it.
1: There we go. Michael McKee, thank you very much. Michael McKee, our international economics and policy correspondent, breaking those numbers for us here as they cross the Bloomberg terminal. Joining us now is Joanne Chu, University of Michigan Surveys of Consumers Director. Great to have you with us, Joanne, once again. Mike McKee a moment ago saying, we're depressed again. Is that your read of these data as well?
3: Overall, consumers really just don't feel like they're thriving in this economy. And one of the big things that really changed over the last month is that the downward trend in gas prices that we had been seeing earlier in the summer, that not only stopped, but it started to reverse. As consumers have been loud and clear that the number one thing that they've been concerned about for the last few years now has been purchasing power. And that's something that hasn't really improved much at all.
1: How do you think of these numbers kind of in complement with the retail sales numbers that we got as well? Markets reacting positively to that unexpected downturn in retail sales. But what do these two numbers together, these two sets of data together, tell you just about the health of the consumer, the feeling of the consumer at this moment in August of 2026?
3: So at this time, labor market expectations are pretty flat. They haven't gotten any worse than they were last year. And so as a result, you know, consumers are not feeling any worse on that front. Where they're really feeling the pain has been on, has really been on prices. They're not expecting their real incomes to go up. And while people aren't necessarily afraid that they're going to lose their jobs tomorrow or any more than they were a few months ago, that gives them the ability to hold up part of their spending. But what consumers are telling us is that they are looking for value. They're trading down how they're spending. Even if they're not making major cutbacks, they are making alterations to how they spend.
1: A declaration in recent days from the Treasury Secretary, the K-shaped economy is over. Is that borne out in the data that you see?
3: We consistently see that higher income, higher wealth people feel much better about the economy than lower income and lower wealth consumers. And that absolutely continues to be the case. Some of the largest drops in sentiment that we saw between last month and this month has been among lower income consumers. Those are specifically the types of consumers who are most sensitive to the persistence of high prices and don't have the buffer stock of a large stock portfolio to cushion them through high inflationary periods. So at this time, we are seeing some signs, continued signs of strain at the bottom of the income distribution. But those who are wealthy, those with large stock portfolios, they have the wealth that will power them through this period. And that's one of the major reasons why aggregate spending may still be relatively okay or stable, because we have that high wealth segment of the consumer that is absolutely willing to spend.
1: How granular insight do we have into sort of how Americans are feeling about the war stretching on as long as it has here, entering its sixth month, a sense of sort of how they're feeling about its prospects generally and the effect that it's having, yes, on their personal prospects and on business prospects as well?
3: What we saw between July and August was not a whole lot of movement in terms of personal finances, but we saw pretty strong deterioration in expected business conditions. And this lack of resolution about what's happening in the Middle East and what's happening in the Strait of Hormuz is likely a big part of that. Consumers don't necessarily see their personal financial situation changing a lot between last month and this month, but they do seem to be worried about business prospects.
1: The old line is that there's kind of a political nuance to these numbers that you get here. How should we think about that, the way that this survey is conducted and what it tells us kind of about the American public more broadly?
3: Different people in the economy and the population have different types of views of the economy, and the political spectrum is no different. That being said, this decline in sentiment between July and August was visible across the political spectrum. And in fact, the largest declines were seen among Republicans. For Republicans now, we're at the lowest level of sentiment since the last presidential election. So that really goes to show that this weakening in sentiment is quite broad-based.
1: Joanne, thank you very much. Joanne Chu of the University of Michigan joining us on the heels of those new data being released. Really appreciate it. And just reiterating what we learned here, a downside surprise. Those sentiment data coming in 51, the expectation was 55 according to the survey. And looking at those one-year inflation expectations, 4.3%, slightly higher than what was surveyed as well. Want to get a check on the markets here. Starting here, look at the S&P 500 up about a tenth of a percent here, 10 points, 78.08. The NASDAQ 100, it is up about a third of a percent, 88 points. And Brent crude, still attracting a lot of my attention here. That is rising this morning as well, 87.33. We were talking about this just a moment ago with Joanne Chu, the way that Americans are processing the fact that gas prices are continuing to gravitate higher here after that memo of understanding was done away with. Treasury Secretary Scott Bessent telling Newsmax the U.S. is preparing economic measures against Iran like have never been seen. I want to get the latest on that from Bloomberg Washington correspondent Tyler Kendall. Look, we've seen the administration trying to navigate these waters for some time now, Tyler, recognizing the fact that, yes, oil prices are up, gas prices are up with them, that in concert here. It's becoming a political issue for this White House. What's your read on what we heard there from the Treasury Secretary kind of expressing, I think, the irritation and dissatisfaction that this administration has with where these gas prices and oil prices are?
4: David, that's a fair point. At this point, the U.S. is trying to make sure that it can get Iran back to the negotiating table after what has been weeks of stalled talks. In fact, we heard from a spokesperson for Iran's National Supreme Council earlier today who said that they are in talks, but that they are in talks with Oman and that any deal that they reach to establish shipping routes in the Strait of Hormuz will be totally separate from reopening the strait. So that shows us a little bit more of the nuance there, that as the U.S. wants to ensure that there can be freedom of navigation, they're going to have to take these additional steps in a bid to get Iran to talk. We're still waiting on what more details, what this is going to look like. The Treasury Secretary went on and said it's going to be a, quote, 1-2 punch. There's going to be this economic pressure, as well as the U.S. maintaining its naval blockade. The context here is that Iran's economy has already been significantly squeezed. The IMF said back in April that it expects Iran's economy to shrink by 6.1% this year. And recent central bank data is showing inflation reaching year over year 77%. But as you and I spoke about last hour on this program, Iran has already weathered waves of sanctions. And when offered limited financial relief earlier this year, it wasn't enough to keep that ceasefire in place. David, I will point out that our own analysts at Bloomberg Economics say that in part, this is why they think that dialing up the pressure could very likely mean that the U.S. targets Chinese imports of Iranian crude, though that comes with its its own geopolitical risks amid the truce between Washington and Beijing ahead of Chinese President Xi Jinping's visit to the U.S. In about a month's time. Though, of course, we also saw last night the U.S. move to impose those tariffs on drones, which was seen as an effort to perhaps push back on China.
1: I want to move this, Tyler, if I could, into the political crucible, the domestic political crucible here. And I'm curious, the way that the White House is approaching this issue, yes, there is the threat there from the Treasury Secretary, but we are less than 3 months out from the midterm elections, and I'm curious how the White House is thinking about this uptick in energy prices, the kind of way that they've stayed high, and sort of what that means for them and for Republicans more broadly here on the campaign trail.
4: Well, David, as you well know, the economy will be the number one issue going into the midterm elections, and we're starting to see Republicans lose their grip when it comes to voter favorability on the issue. A new poll from Fox News shows that for the first time in 10 years, Democrats are now beating Republicans when it comes to voter confidence in handling the economy, an issue that historically has gone in the GOP's favor. Now, this White House has been playing defense on the issue, though President Trump still maintains that he feels that the American public is on his side when it comes to trying to ensure that Iran won't be able to obtain a nuclear weapon. But we've seen the U.S. have to take some additional measures. Earlier this week, Bloomberg News confirming that this White House extended that Jones Act waiver an additional 90 days in a bid to make it cheaper to transport these critical goods like gas, diesel, and jet fuel across the U.S. We had at one time been talking about the idea that we could see a federal gas tax holiday, but as we get closer and closer to November, it doesn't feel like that is going to be a likely avenue of any potential relief. We'll have to see where it goes from here. The administration is still talking about the economy. They are still campaigning when it comes to the One Big Beautiful Bill. President Trump is expected to be on the campaign trail later today. But, David, we heard from his NEC director, Kevin Hassett, earlier this week in an interview on Fox Business, seemed to suggest that we should expect additional plans to come forward when it comes to potentially tax cuts related to capital gains. But keeping in mind that those are initiatives that have to be implemented by Congress, and we can't get there until after the November
1: election. Just about a dozen legislative days here, I think, before the midterm elections. Tyler Kendall, thank you very much, our colleague in Washington, D.C., with that update. We're about 40 minutes into your trading day. Let's get a look at some of our other movers on our radar with Bloomberg's Emma Palmer. Hammer?
5: Thank you. Yes, we're watching three stocks this morning. We're going to start on Applied Materials, posting solid earnings and a better-than-expected forecast, but still getting some lukewarm reaction here from investors. Shares down about 4% this morning. Maybe signs of lofty hopes surrounding the company that is key to the AI boom. And we'll stay on that theme. SanDisk is on the move again, up this morning after winning an overweight rating from JP Morgan. They think the company is uniquely positioned to benefit from the AI-driven demand for memory chips. Stock is up about 7% in a strong morning. And finally, let's get to the internet's favorite chat forum, Reddit. Shares of Reddit are surging this morning. The stock is set to join the S&P 500 next week. Its sales have grown steadily since its IPO 2 years ago. Shares are up nearly 15% this morning. I'm sure there's a subreddit thread for that, David.
1: No doubt. No doubt there is. Hema, thank you very much. Appreciate it. Those are the morning movers. And coming up, Luigi Mangione expected to plead guilty today to resolve federal charges relating to the fatal shooting of United Health executive Brian Thompson. Get the details on that ahead of a court appearance. That's coming up on Bloomberg Open Interest.

0: All right, now to high interest, a look at the stories making headlines around the world. OpenAI's annualized revenue run rate has topped $40 billion, roughly doubling from the end of 2025. Growth is being fueled by coding tool Codex, subscriptions, advertising, and rising demand for AI agents as the company builds momentum ahead of a potential IPO. The Information is reporting that a flying Tesla could be unveiled as soon as this month. The site says Tesla is planning a stunt, demonstrating a SpaceX-linked roadster with flying capabilities at a Texas test site. Elon Musk has reportedly warned staff the ambitious demonstrations could go awry. Spectators will be kept hundreds of yards away from the demonstration because of potential damage to their eardrums. And Luigi Mangione is expected to plead guilty today to federal charges tied to the killing of UnitedHealthcare CEO Brian Thompson. Prosecutors are expected to seek life in prison. A federal guilty plea could also complicate Mangione's separate New York murder trial. And we'll get more on this hearing with Bloomberg legal editor Tony Ahrens, who joins me on set here in New York. Let's set up what's going to happen today so much as we know. The expectation is he goes to court and pleads.
1: He'll plead guilty, and there'll be some kind of what they call an allocution, where he describes what happened. What did he do on that fateful day in December 2024? And he'll talk about that, and then the judge will decide whether to accept the plea or not. After that, it spins ahead to the state trial, which was scheduled to take place September 8th. Now, the whole point of a guilty plea in the federal case is to try and stop that trial, to say that the legal doctrine of double jeopardy, where you can't be tried for the same crime twice, takes precedent, and the state trial should be dismissed. Whether that happens or not, it's an open question.
0: Let me pick that apart a little bit here. Help us understand the distinction between what he's being accused of at the federal level and what the allegations are at the state level.
1: The charges in the federal case is that he stalked Brian Thompson, and that stalking led to his death. So it's a stalking charge. Mm. And it's a serious crime, and it carries life in prison, which the Justice Department likely will still ask for, no matter what kind of agreement there might have been. Now, in the state case, it's a traditional murder case, that he planned the murder to kill him, and he murdered him on that day. And that becomes, New York has one of the strictest double jeopardy laws in the country, which is very fact-based. It says you can't be charged out of the same crime, out of the same events, not necessarily charges. Others, so that's what Mangione's lawyers will argue. Same case, same facts, pleas, no state trial. Manhattan District Attorney will argue this is a murder case. It's a very, very different charge. He wasn't charged with that, and this case should go forward.
0: What brought this about? So we have seen the defendant take a very strong tack in a lot of these previous hearings that he's had. Seemed to indicate that he wanted to fight all of this. Indeed, has won some small victories in the course of these appearances as well. Why this change? Why plead?
1: They want to get rid of it. They don't want to go through two trials.
0: Okay.
1: There are some benefits to being incarcerated in the federal system rather than the state system. You can argue about whether that's really a benefit or not. But two trials would be a lot for everybody. But I just want to point out, we're not sure what's really going to happen. Mm. In June, there was a big deal that we learned. The judge disclosed that his lawyer's been arguing for a type of insanity defense called emotional distress, extreme emotional distress, which would have lowered the charges in the state case to manslaughter versus murder, might have lowered the sentence. 36 hours that we after we learned that the lawyer's been planning that for months, in a very short one-page filing, they said, we're not seeking that anymore. No one knows why that happened. So things change very quickly here, and they could change again today.
0: Is there, in a circumstance like this, much communication between lawyers at the state level and the federal level? I imagine there's probably some dissatisfaction on the state's part that this is transpiring the way that it seems to be.
1: You're completely right. Usually there's very, very close communication between federal and state prosecutors. But you have to look at the way things are right now. This is the Trump DOJ, Trump prosecutors, and in New York, Alvin Bragg, the person who put Donald Trump on trial a few years ago in the so-called hush money case. So I don't think there are a lot of warm feelings there.
0: I've covered a few cases, a few trials, and sometimes at moments like this, there's a lot of expectation and buildup, but not much happens in the courtroom itself. It sounds like from what you're describing, this will be a very fraught, dramatic moment in the courtroom
1: today.
0: If it
1: goes the way we think it will, it'll be very dramatic.
0: Lastly, let me just ask you about this double jeopardy issue and sort of how this might play out going forward. Is this something that could kind of forestall the state trial from happening here, or might be taken up kind of on the heels of it?
1: Well, that's a good question, and we don't know the answer. So what will happen is, very soon after a plea is entered today, Mangione's lawyers will file a double jeopardy motion and ask for dismissal of the state case. The judge will certainly, will more than likely, pause the state trial until he rules on that issue. And then, if he rules that the trial can go ahead, not certain, but if he does, then there'll be another question whether they, Mangione's lawyers can immediately appeal that to the state appellate courts, or they can only appeal it after the trial takes place. So there are really two or three key moments after today when we learn what happens to the state trial.
2: Scheduled to start, what, 11 o'clock?
1: 11 o'clock. This should take about an hour.
2: A few minutes from now. Tony, thank you very much. That's Tony Ahrens on the legal team here at Bloomberg, filling us in on the state of play here when it comes to those trials. Still ahead, Flock is rolling out new privacy safeguards. We're going to speak with CEO Garrett Langley. That's coming up next on Bloomberg Open Interest.

0: you need to know. It's what you need to think about.
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7: We have seen a consumer that has been and continues to be resilient.
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9: All right, it's Bloomberg Open Interest on a summer Friday. Let's take a check of stocks. Not really moving here so much on this Friday morning. We see the S&P 500 basically flat. Same with the NASDAQ. Russell 2000, looking at those small caps, it up slightly, 0.3%. Nothing major there. Looking at the 10-year yield here, as we continue to talk about sort of what this week's data has meant for the Federal Reserve going forward here. There is some expectation that if the inflation numbers that we got earlier this week were in line with expectations, maybe that rate hike would be on the table in September. It seems like from what we've gotten with the CPI and the PPI reports, the retail sales numbers that we got today, policymakers have bought themselves some time to enjoy Jackson Hole at the Kansas City Fed Economic Symposium as they make their way to that September meeting. No real pressure to hike rates at that meeting. Looking at a few stocks here in focus. We've been talking a lot about the AI trade over the course of the week here. NVIDIA has been front and center for so much of that, starting with that announcement at the beginning of the week that NVIDIA and six financial firms have partnered on a financing deal worth $500 billion. We see NVIDIA down slightly, 0.2% on this Friday morning. A couple of upgrades I want to draw your attention to. One is SanDisk Corp, of course, that memory maker, Micron. Both those stocks are up as well. And Reddit, we see here up 14%. Reddit being added to the S&P 500 next week on the 18th of August. Of course, that social media site known for its chat boards. Tesla up here in the corner, up 1.8%. A wild story here. Tesla reportedly planning a flying roadster, working with SpaceX on a vehicle that will be tested, according to Elon Musk, in Texas. Of course, that is where SpaceX is now headquartered. We'll see what comes of that, if it's anything more than a stunt. But I will say here, there's been a lot of speculation about a potential merger at some point between SpaceX and Tesla. Maybe this is portending that. And once again, just looking at Micron here, that up 2%. Again, New Street seeing its value at $3 trillion. All right, coming up here, fascinating conversation, I'm sure, with Flock CEO Garrett Langley about growing privacy concerns surrounding that company's surveillance technology. This is a company that kind of charts license plates and other data and is used by law enforcement across the United States. Talk with him next year on Open Interest on Bloomberg Television. Stay with us.

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1: Company Flock is rolling out new privacy safeguards amid concerns over its surveillance technology. The changes come as the company expands beyond license plate readers with annual recurring revenue topping $500 million. Joining us now is Flock founder and CEO Garrett Langley. Garrett, thank you for being here. And I want to just start by asking you how surprised you were by everything that led to these changes, including that report in the Washington Post that at least 50 law enforcement officers have been charged or accused of using license plate readers for unauthorized purposes. Was it a surprise to you?
2: Yeah, I mean, look, I think the debate we're having right now is an important one. And one of the consequences of being consequential is that a lot of people care about how your products work and how you run a business. And I think we've been transparent from the onset of the business that this is critical public safety infrastructure. Now, what's been a surprise is police abuse. I grew up in a city where I trusted the police, and to see a single officer abuse our technology is horrible. And I think I'm really proud of the tools we built, 4 months ago, and now requiring that across the country as a mandate, because I think the topic of police abuse has just been under-discussed. And there are certainly communities who have felt this way, and I'm proud to be a part of that kind of new chapter for law enforcement in America.
1: I want to ask you just about the company's degree of culpability for that kind of abuse. So I saw on CNN's site, a Milwaukee police officer used Flock to search the location of his romantic partner 124 times. Is that the fault of Flock in any way? Is it the fault of the police department or just the officer himself? How do you think about that issue?
2: Yeah, I think it's a shared responsibility, right? I think we as a company develop incredibly powerful tools, right? Last year we helped solve over 1 million crimes, and I got the data from July of this year. And in July alone, we helped detect 1,025 missing people. And I think we all want to be safer. And the question is, how do we get there, right? How do we balance safety and privacy while holding those who have accountability, or sorry, while holding those who have power to a level of accountability? And so we're going to continue to push forward. And yesterday was definitely a new chapter for us, and we're far from perfect. And we're just going to keep talking to our customers, and more importantly, talking to our customers' customers, which is the community.
1: You are somebody, of course, in a position of power as well, and we're kind of at this moment in which, not just in the field in which you work, but more broadly, we're being told to kind of trust executives, the heads of companies, to make decisions and really wrestle with issues that go beyond the kind of general remit of the businesses that they operate. So let me just ask you a basic question, which is, why should consumers trust you? Why should consumers trust this company on issues of privacy and on issues of safety and the like?
2: Yeah, I don't think you get to ask for trust. I think trust is something you have to build over time. And, we're live in almost 7,000 communities across this great country and probably attended close to 10,000 city council meetings last year or the last 12 months. And that trust gets built in the field. It gets built day in and day out. And for me, I think about just last week in my hometown here in Atlanta, there was a stolen car and that car had a 2-year-old child in the back. And within an hour, that child got safely returned to her parents. And that happens every day, sadly. And for us, we're going to continue to build that level of safety while holding police accountable and while building transparency into the system. And so every action is logged. Our customers launched Transparency Portal. We've got about 1,500 of those live. So it's a process and it's an evolution. And I think to your point, we are questioning and asking as CEOs, what is our responsibility? And I think the number one thing we can do is have strong defaults. And so for us, requiring auditing, requiring a shorter retention period, those are the kind of defaults that move the industry forward.
1: You mentioned that transparency portal. I gather that's elective, that a law enforcement agency can sign up to have that on its website. Have you thought about mandating that, having each of your customers have to do that without question?
2: Yeah, we definitely have. And I would say I take the decisions I make not lightly, right? The decisions I make impact thousands of police departments, over 12,000 customers at this point as a company. And so when we make those defaults, it's a lot of consternation. And I think, the decisions that I announced yesterday were years of listening, months of engineering work, and not something that we just do flippantly.
1: You've been tangling with the ACLU and the Electronic Frontier Foundation, and something the ACLU has suggested here is maybe you should have an independent evaluator analyze your audit tool. Is that something that you would consider committing to doing?
2: 100%. And I think we maintain an open line of communication with the ACLU because, like me, they want to be safe as well. And when you go double-click down in the disagreements that we have with the ACLU, it's actually quite minor. You know, we believe 7 days is a valuable amount of time to hold this data. The ACLU says 48 hours. But I would articulate that the most aggressive state legislation is 21 days outside of New Hampshire. And so it is about finding that balance. And I think we also shouldn't skip over the role that our elected officials have in all of this. Regulation of police technology is critical. And so I'm also, you know, we called yesterday for our state regulators to catch up. It's time to acknowledge that police abuse is unacceptable, and we need to hold these officers accountable with criminal charges when they abuse their power.
1: A lot of the changes you've introduced have to do with many of your customers, those who are in law enforcement, but you, of course, have private sector clients as well. And I'm curious sort of what changes you are making or need to make for those who are not in law enforcement but are using your technology outside of the law enforcement space.
2: Yeah. You know, I think this is another interesting topic of, you know, what is the role of government in regulating private business? And I look at states like California, and it's important to note that in their state regulation, it includes private businesses of the use of this technology, whether that's both cameras, license plate reading cameras, and drones. And so I would encourage, you know, state regulators to pick up the topic and mandate what private businesses can and cannot do.
1: I gather that Flock was poised to work with Amazon Ring before that Super Bowl commercial aired that I think freaked out a lot of people. And I wonder if the door is still open for a deal with Amazon. And maybe as a second to that question, sort of what that moment taught you about the way that people in this country feel about surveillance more broadly.
2: Yeah, I think Jamie and the Ring team are great people with the same mission as we have, which is to build safer neighborhoods. And so maybe not today, maybe not tomorrow, but I'm sure there's an opportunity in the future to find these two great companies to work together. Now, as it relates to surveillance, you know, I think the way I think about this is that there's two types of products out there. There's products like Flock that are transparent, that have accountability built into them, where everything is searchable with a FOIA request. And then there's products that you and I don't know about, that it's a black box. And those are the ones that worry me. And so for us, we're going to continue to be transparent, to continue to balance privacy and safety and building a better country.
1: We've been talking a lot about license plate readers. Of course, that's kind of a fixed market. There's just a finite number of cities that would have that technology. So when you look at your business going forward here, how incumbent is it on you? How important is it to develop new products and new technologies? And sort of where are you looking to do that going forward?
2: Yeah, I mean, you know, as we've shared, you know, our ALPR business is less than 50% of our go-forward revenue. So it's an important product for us. But we're a very diversified business across traditional live video cameras, drones, and then software, software that allows officers to be more effective. It's a scary statistic, but, you know, more than 80% of police departments are understaffed against their budget. Literally no one wants to be a cop right now. And that's been a problem that's plagued this industry for the last decade. And so we look at the opportunities to make these police departments not only more efficient, but more objective. More often than not, we criticize technologies like Flock or autonomous vehicles and say they need to be better, which we should. But we also should look at what was before that. And I think about the policing world before Flock, where officers drove around looking for suspicious people. Now a camera says that car was stolen. That car has a child in the back that was abducted. That's an elderly person with dementia who's gone missing. This is a new way to police that's objective, and we're removing that subjectivity.
1: Let me ask you lastly, there's this group, I'm sure you know of it, called DFLOC, planning a week of action next week, protesting the technologies that your company has, kind of trying to compel law enforcement not to use license plate readers. What is your message to those protesters who are thinking about taking action next week?
2: Yeah. My only message to them is I'm glad you're speaking up. Show up to city councils. Show up to vote, whether it's every 4 years, or 6 years, or 2 years. And my only ask is don't commit a crime over this. Sadly, I've seen day after day an arrest of an individual who's charged from social media to go vandalize government equipment. And in many states, that's a felony. And it's disheartening to me when I see a young individual, be it 18, 20 years old, conduct a felony, get charged, and ruin their life over a topic that we have a democratic process to share our opinions. And so I'm, you know, interested to see what they come up with next week, and hope it maintains a civil protest.
1: Gareth, thank you very much. I appreciate your time.
2: That's moving that subjectivity.
1: Let me ask you lastly, there's this group, I'm sure you know of it, called DFLOC, planning a week of action next week, protesting the technologies that your company has, kind of trying to compel law enforcement not to use license plate readers. What is your message to those protesters who are thinking about taking action next week?
2: Yeah. My message to them is I'm glad you're speaking up. Show up to city councils. Show up to vote, whether it's every 4 years, or 6 years, or every 2 years. And my only ask is don't commit a crime over this. Sadly, I've seen day after day an arrest of an individual who's charged from social media to go vandalize government equipment. And in many states, that's a felony. And it's disheartening to me when I see a young individual, be it 18, 20 years old, conduct a felony, get charged, and ruin their life over a topic that we have a democratic process to share our opinions. And so I'm interested to see what they come up with next week and hope it maintains a civil protest.
1: Garrett, thank you very much. I appreciate your time. That's Garrett Langley, the CEO of Flock, joining us here on this Friday on the heels of the news that the company's making some changes to its policies. And I want to get a check on the markets here this morning. Looking at the S&P 500, barely moving here, just down 5 points. The NASDAQ down 16 points, 0.5% here, on the heels of those retail sales data that we got and the consumer sentiment data that we got from the University of Michigan as well. And my eyes tend to wander here toward Brent crude once again as we look at what's happening in the Middle East and that promise from the Treasury Secretary, Scott Bessent. He's going to take more action going forward here. Let's get a look at some other movers on our radar with Bloomberg's Hema Parmar. Hema?
0: Thanks, David. Yes, we're going to start on digital assets. Some pain over at Gemini, posting a fourth straight quarterly loss since last year's IPO. It went public just before the market tumbled, and the exchange is still struggling with a decline in crypto trading and pressure from Bitcoin, which has been sinking. Shares down about 5% this morning.

0: The boom in women's sports is creating new opportunities for leagues looking to grow. League One Volleyball is partnering with Inner City Circle Sports as it pursues its next phase of expansion. The six-year-old league has announced the sale of ownership stakes in 7 of its 10 teams, with each deal reportedly valued at about $20 million. Joining us now are Love Pro Commissioner Sandra Idahen and Bloomberg Sports reporter Vanessa Perdomo-Maglione. Sandra, great to have you with us.
1: Yes.
0: You've set out this objective here of getting these kind of individually owned teams. 7 have gone that route so far. Where are you kind of in the process of getting to where you want to go?
1: Yeah. Well, firstly, thanks for having me here. It's exciting. It's a pivotal moment for women's volleyball, women's sports holistically, but especially volleyball. The league started 2 years ago. Our company was founded 6 years ago, and we started at the youth sports level. So we actually started different from most sports leagues. We actually started from the youth level and then shifted over to pro. And so after our 2 seasons of running the professional league, we are now transitioning to sell off teams, and it's been incredible to see the appetite and the demand from the market.
2: Sandra, so he said there, the last team has been sold for $20 million. And for context, right, this is the third year of the professional league.
1: Correct.
2: And to go a little bit into what women's sports is, I mean, where women's sports is, David, right now, it's the NWSL, when they were in year 6, when they started their expansion process, they sold for their teams were selling for $2 million at the
1: Correct.
2: Time. Angel City sold for $2 million at the time. So why is volleyball in such a place that you're kind of ahead of the game right now?
1: Yeah, it's incredible, because obviously you have the momentum that's happening in women's basketball and women's soccer. But there's a uniqueness for volleyball, which is that we're the number one team sport for youth girls, right? Mm-hmm. So we sit on a huge base of participation. We're also the number one sport for women globally. And so it's almost a hidden gem that's been sitting there. You have a huge participation base, and there's been an appetite to participate and invest and drive on the professional level as well.
2: Tell us a little more about that appetite that there is to invest, you know, and who are these investors that you're looking for the next 3 teams, and how you're working with Inner Circle to develop that valuation process and the market and all that, and who's looking to buy?
1: Yes. Well, firstly, we have an incredible collection of owners who are already along the journey with us. First in was our team in Austin that is co-owned by the Spurs, David Blitzer's family office, as well as G9 Ventures. And so that already shows the caliber of ownership we're bringing to the table. Along the way, we've also brought in a number of variety exceptional owners. Alexis Ohanian for our expansion team in LA.

0: the Houston Texans for our team down in Houston, and an incredible collection of female entrepreneurs and athletes who collectively are driving the team in San Francisco. So you can already see the types of people we're trying to partner with, people who are really invested for the long term, who understand the potential of this league, who are partnered with us to make it the next major league in the U.S. And so that's why we brought in Inner Circle. They're going to take our process to the next level. Right now, we are in market to sell our team in Atlanta, our team in Madison, and our team in Minnesota.
1: How does that process of valuation look? So when you say you're working with Inner Circle, so what's the process that's underway and how are they assigning value to these teams?
0: Yeah, it's a really complex process. We do it really diligently. As I mentioned, we want these investors to be on a long-term journey with us. So there are a lot of different components. We want to make sure we're in markets that have strong commercial value for local ownerships. We also want to make sure we're in markets that have a thriving youth volleyball ecosystem already present. And we also want to make sure that we're really looking at where volleyball is most important in the country, but also balancing it with where you have the large DMAs, the large media footprint, the more large commercial footprint as well. So it's somewhat of a puzzle, let's say, and there are a lot of different puts and takes, but we kind of work together to figure that out.
1: Very cool.
2: The college volleyball space is where, you know, you're seeing massive numbers right now. The national championship last year and the semifinals last year both had viewers over a million, you know, and that's kind of where basketball was years ago, where you had really big numbers at college, but it wasn't translating into the WNBA until Caitlin Clark, Angel Reese, and Paige Beckers and some of these players saw that, you know, they made that connection. How can you make that connection from college volleyball to the professional level?
0: Absolutely. It's really fundamental for the growth journey that we're on. What you've seen in college is phenomenal. You have a number of marquee events that are taking place this fall, and we're focused in to ensure we convert those players after they finish their collegiate careers, because they're brands already, right? Mm-hmm. It's a new era where in college you have these dynamic players who are already themselves individually brands. And so we're working closely to ensure that we can welcome them into our league, that we can have a really strong rookie transition program, and most importantly, to make sure we're the most competitive league, because ultimately strong players want to follow competition.
1: Great to meet you. Thank you very much.
0: Yes.
1: An exciting moment. Sandra Edahan joining me on set here in New York, and Vanessa Perdomo-Maglione of Bloomberg with me here as well. And coming up, affordability taking center stage ahead of the midterms. More on that next with Balance of Power's Joe Matthew. That's coming up on Bloomberg.

0: Now, Treasury Secretary Scott Bessent telling Newsmax the U.S. is preparing economic measures against Iran like have never been seen. What's he mean by that? Let's ask Joe Matthew, co-host of Balance of Power. Unfair to put in the position to have to get in the head of the Treasury Secretary there, but as you know, our team and Bloomberg Economics has pointed out, this is a country, Iran, that has no shortage of sanctions on it already. Well, right. What more can the administration do at this point?
1: I heard you mention it earlier, the analysis that we got from our great geoeconomics team at Bloomberg Economics points out there are 2,200 sanctions already on Iran. We hear about 47 years a lot. Well, it's been 47 years worth. We started this exercise in 1979, and we've been turning the screws ever since then. So exactly what the secretary has up his sleeve is one question. Whether it would work is another. If you really want to dial up the pressure on Iran right now, it might involve doing some things that you might not want to do at this delicate moment when it comes to China, because putting sanctions on China's purchases of Iran oil is the real way that you might be able to start making a dent. And I'm just not sure ahead of the president's meeting with Xi in September that's going to happen.
0: Square this with what we heard from the president in his interview with Axios. He says he's low-keying it when it comes to Iran right now. You're in D.C. You're listening to him more than I am. Help us define that term. Does that simply mean not taking kinetic military action at this point, kind of leaning into the economic side of things?
1: Or just waiting him out? The fact is, nobody knew exactly what he meant by that. It reminded me of Han Solo when he told Chewbacca to fly casual.
0: Yes.
1: Chewbacca didn't know what that meant either. But look, this is a moment in time where the list of options are just not great. And if maybe waiting out the regime is the answer, then we're going to low-key it for a little bit here and just give them some space to drown in their own inflation. But this simply hasn't been a plan that has worked until now. So what breaks through is the question.
0: The administration's still very proud of this blockade that they have in place. And all the while, we're getting these reports of difficulties on the USS Abraham Lincoln, real difficult stories about the conditions on that ship and what folks on there have had to endure. You spoke with Senator Jack Reed, if I'm not mistaken, in recent days about that. And he, of course, has a distinguished record of military service as well.
1: Indeed.
0: What did he say, and what did he say about the way the Democrats are planning to have some oversight of what's going on here in the Middle
1: East? Well, investigations are coming. Whether they take place in this Congress is a question. He did say that the Republican chair of the Armed Services Committee, he's the top Democrat, agrees with him on this. They're hearing stories on the Armed Services Committee that we're likely not hearing, and there's some pretty awful stuff, stories of sailors keeping their fellow sailors from jumping off the boat. This is where we are. Extended deployments are a big reason. You've got facilities breaking down on some of these boats. And so as we consider a longer-term engagement, cycling these out is going to be really important. The president, interestingly, last evening, though, according to the Wall Street Journal, says he wants to put steam-driven catapults on our aircraft carriers and remove the magnetic systems, the more modern ones, because I guess there's some romance when it comes to steam in the Navy. So I'm not sure what's happening to the fleet right now.
0: One of these fascinating stories where the president says he talked to some sailor
1: who
0: felt like he was reminiscing about it, and the president has seized on this and wants to make it happen. And our Tony Capaccio picking up on what the Journal reported there in reporting on that change. Let me ask you lastly, the president coming up to Bedminster this weekend, but all of this has to be coming to bear on the president as we look ahead to the midterms.
1: Well, yeah, he's going to Garden City today. You ever been to Garden City?
0: I have not been to Garden City.
1: It's only 18 miles from here.
0: Nassau
1: you guys
0: County.
1: In the city need to get out.
0: Yes.
1: Look, gasoline's $4.14 in the state of New York. He's going to be out there, though, with a very supportive crowd. It's going to be more of a fighting crime message. And, you know, the first responders on Long Island and in that area particularly will surround the president for this. He's had some pretty chippy experiences going out there, though, when it comes to the rhetoric.
0: Yes.
1: I'll be very curious to hear if he says some things today that make news this evening. But when it comes to the message of affordability, the president continues to call this a Democratic hoax, while his Republican members just want to show a light on the housing bill that they put up there and some of the other things that might help them
0: what they
1: get
0: have
1: re-elected.
0: Been able to do. Joe, great to see you. Joe Matthew
1: here
0: in New York. Of course, the co-host of Balance of Power. You can catch him at 1 o'clock, then at 5 o'clock. Selfishly, I'm excited because he's going to be hosting the weekend show this weekend starting at 7 o'clock. And don't miss their conversation today with Representatives Mike Flood, Greg Kasar, and Gwen Moore later on Balance of Power. I teased my own tease there. Don't miss Bloomberg this weekend. That's tomorrow and Saturday. Joe filling in with Carol Masser, allowing me a weekend off, which I greatly appreciate. Coming up Monday on Open Interest, Christina Hooper of Mann Group, Sarah Henry of Logan Capital Management, and Brown Harris Stephens CEO Bess Friedman. You don't want to miss that on Monday starting at 9 o'clock Wall Street time. This is Bloomberg.

0: 1 and 5 Eastern, only on Bloomberg. Bloomberg Tech is live from the heart of Silicon Valley with Ed Ludlow in San Francisco.
1: This is Bloomberg Tech. I'm Tim Stenovec in for Ed Ludlow. Coming up on the program, OpenAI is on track to generate annualized revenue of more than $40 billion. That's roughly doubling its run rate from the end of 2025. Plus, a new city bill backed by Mayor Zohran Mamdani calls for Amazon to directly employ their delivery workers. What will Amazon do if the bill passes? We discuss. And Meta's former chief AI scientist is joining a new venture firm to invest in AI startups. We'll be joined by the firm's leader, Sean Johnson. But let's start with today's big number, and that is $40 billion. OpenAI is on track to generate annualized revenue that tops that number. That's according to sources. That would roughly double its run rate from the end of 2025. I want to bring in Bloomberg's AI reporter, Rachel Metz, who broke this story. Rachel, what specific products are driving this annualized revenue run rate that is such a jump from last year?
2: So according to what we've been told in our reporting, it's actually kind of a range of things. The company's consumer business is still by far its largest business, and they recently announced that they had passed this 1 billion active weekly user mark, which they've been pushing toward for a long time. So they've got more paying users on the consumer side. They also have a lot more businesses that are using it, and this is driven in some part by Codex, which is its coding assistant.
1: Okay, well, we can't talk about this. It's OpenAI in a vacuum. How does it compare to what the latest is from Anthropic, its chief rival?
2: I mean, they've been that sort of neck and neck in a way. I hate to say like it's one versus the other, because I think that it's like much, much bigger and broader than that. And there are a lot of companies here in this ecosystem. But I think Anthropic definitely has proved over the last year or so that they're a really handy rival to this company. And they have, especially on the coding front, they in some ways really outpaced OpenAI. But OpenAI is showing us as revenue is going up that customers are also willing to pay for its products as well.
1: Okay, we're talking top line here. Do we know anything about the bottom line and what expenses are and cost of revenue here and what it's spending?
2: Ooh, we're still looking into that as far as like specific numbers, but what we do know generally, and I feel like we've talked about this so many times,
1: we have.
2: And it's so frustrating, but it's the same thing over and over. Compute is really expensive. It costs a lot. OpenAI has worked very hard to amass a war chest, essentially, of computing power, and it has that at its disposal. And yet the company also will still say that its biggest obstacle is getting enough compute, but that is going to take up a huge chunk of any revenue that it brings in. So other than that, I would say that's probably by far its largest expense.
1: Bloomberg's Rachel Metz out there on the West Coast. Rachel, thanks for the update. We're going to keep asking you those questions about top and bottom lines at these companies. Appreciate your time. Well, strategists at Citigroup and Bank of America are finding that the CHIPS index is in, quote, bubble land after it rose over 2 standard deviations above its long-term trends in real terms. As risks develop in the AI trade, our next guest argues that early winners aren't necessarily winners forever. And early winner NVIDIA is at the center of it all. Granadilla Advisory founder and CEO Anna Rathbun joins us now. Anna, you talk about this, quote, duration mismatch between the realities of AI infrastructure and investor expectations. How do you quantify that?
3: Yeah, you know, we're looking at quarter-to-quarter numbers, and perhaps that's not the right time frame, even though that's what we're used to as equity investors.
2: Obstacle is getting enough compute, but that is going to take up a huge chunk of any revenue that it brings in. So other than that, I would say that's probably by far its largest expense.
1: Bloomberg's Rachel Metz out there on the West Coast. Rachel, thanks for the update. We're going to keep asking you those questions about top and bottom lines at these companies. Appreciate your time. Well, strategists at Citigroup and Bank of America are finding that the CHIPS index is in, quote, bubble land after it rose over 2 standard deviations above its long-term trends in real terms. As risks develop in the AI trade, our next guest argues that early winners aren't necessarily winners forever. And early winner NVIDIA is at the center of it all. Granadilla Advisory founder and CEO Anna Rathbun joins us now. Anna, you talk about this, quote, duration mismatch between the realities of AI infrastructure and investor expectations. How do you quantify that?
3: Yeah, you know, we're looking at quarter to quarter numbers, and perhaps that's not the right time frame, even though that's what we're used to as equity investors. The hyperscalers and semiconductor companies are telling us, you know, look out to 2027, 28, 29. I mean, they're issuing bonds that go all the way out to 2066. Mm-hmm. I'm not saying that we have to wait until 2026, but we definitely have a mismatch in expectations of when we might actually see return on some of these investments. The revenue expectations that are being promised years out, they have to be able to meet it years out. And that takes a lot of investment today in numbers that we're totally not used to, right? So I think we have to sort of adjust our expectations to be a little bit more longer term focused than we are today.
1: Okay, but how longer term? I mean, at least when we're talking about memory makers, we still hear about 2030 over and over again. I mean, the visibility in quarter to quarter is, I think, tough for a lot of people to comprehend. How much time do we have to wait?
3: Yeah, and that's the uncertainty, right? And that's why you see the volatility in the markets. And that's basically investors expressing that uncertainty. The answer, I think, is we don't really know. And I'm not entirely sure that the hyperscalers know either. Right now, they are in an existential race. Let's capture that future compute that we get to sell by building data centers and buying NVIDIA chips and perhaps making our own chips. And that is, I think, how the industry is changing. And frankly, we have to wait and see.
1: A sort of field of dreams. If we build it, they will come.
3: Maybe.
1: Well, help us envision that future and what it looks like, because there's the conversation too happening where there's no guarantee on this ROI. Do you buy into that, or do you think that there will be an ROI on this?
3: I think there will be an ROI on it. I mean, and this is the other expectation that we have perhaps misplaced, is the level of compute, right? Overall, investors we're used to looking at the last 20 years of internet and cloud growth, et cetera. At the AI level, the sophistication of these models and just how much compute that it takes, I'm not entirely sure the market has digested it. And that's why there's so much money going into it. I do believe that we will see the ROI. It's just, as you mentioned before, it's the timing is uncertain. And that's why we have to take a long-term view.
1: In your view, are we talking about the right names? Are we looking at the right names, at least on the public equity side? We're going to talk to some venture capitalists a little later this hour. You know, they're thinking about it from the perspective of, okay, what are the early companies now we should be investing in? But you focus on public markets. Are we talking about the right names here?
3: I think those are the names that we have to talk about, because that's where the spend is coming from. That's where the circular financing is. That's where the debt issuance is coming from. And so if you are a public market investor, those names you do have to pay attention to. Now, what we have discovered in the last 2 or 3 years is that sometimes names come up out of nowhere, out of the left field, in terms of being in the front line of AI. So until we see those names, I think we are focusing on the names that we see today. But we do have to think about the risks. You mentioned NVIDIA earlier. It was an early winner. Now everyone is making their own chips. What does that mean for NVIDIA? Now, CoreWeave is actually dependent on NVIDIA, and their debt is actually collateralized by NVIDIA chips. What does that mean for NVIDIA? I mean, I think we have to look at it differently, give it a second look in the same names that we all talk about today.
1: Yeah, well, we'll find out a couple weeks what NVIDIA says. August 26 is when they're scheduled to report their most recent quarter. And before we let you go, you mentioned circular financing. Certainly that gets a lot of attention, but increasingly we're hearing about concentration risks and worries that some of these hyperscalers are really have two customers, Anthropic and OpenAI. What's your view on concentration risk?
3: Yeah, concentration risk is something that these companies need to work on. I mean, we heard from Cerebras saying that they actually have a huge concentration risk, right? But they're actually new to the public markets. So I think we're going to have to expect that to reduce the risk, if at least they're not going to be able to tell us when we're going to get the ROI. Tell us that they're actually reducing the risk on their business side.
1: Yeah, well, I guess the question that I have is, who would take the place of those large customers at this point?
3: Well, right. And that's
1: who else is out there?
3: Yeah, that's the conundrum of the circular financing, right? Because, you know, it takes so much capital and size in order to build this AI ecosystem that there are a few players, right? And so, I mean, I think we're going to be able to see in about a year or two, I mean, we have the hyperscalers trying to reduce their dependence on the number one supplier. And I think the companies are going to continue to make those innovative changes to their business model. And so this is, unfortunately, is also a wait and see because of the nature of the AI ecosystem and how much money it takes to build it out.
1: Anna Rathbun of Grenadilla Advisory joining us this morning on Bloomberg Tech. Anna, thanks so much. Do appreciate your time. Well, coming up, Applied Materials beats expectations. Investors, though, well, they're not so impressed. Shares down by about 4.6% right now. We're going to break down the chip equipment giant's outlook next. I'm also watching shares of Broadcom. That owns VMware. Shares of Broadcom down this morning, trading and dragging the S&P 500 lower. It follows a report that VMware security vulnerability being actively exploited across several countries. Broadcom shares off their worst levels, but still down 5.3%. This is Bloomberg Tech.

0: AMD has raised $4.75 billion in its biggest ever U.S. dollar bond sale. It joins a wave of borrowing tied to the AI boom. The chipmaker ramping up spending as demand for computing capacity surges. AMD says the proceeds will be used for general corporate purposes, potentially including debt repayment, with $875 million of bonds due next month. Applied Materials delivered a better-than-expected forecast. Investors, though, hard to impress. It's the biggest U.S. chip maker of equipment, I should say. It says that customers are pushing it to ramp up production even faster. Bloomberg's Ian King covers all things semiconductors, and he joins us now. Ian, so shares were up about 108% going into this print yesterday. Expectations, fair to say, were pretty high. Looked like a pretty good print across the board. What are investors upset about?
1: Yeah, whether they're actually upset about anything in particular isn't really clear. I mean, all of the numbers look very clean. But really what we've got is yet another case of a company comes out and says, hey, guess what? Our earnings are going to be hundreds of millions of dollars better than you had expected. And the reaction they get is, yeah, great, we know that. What are you going to do for us next? And so a lot of the conversation on the call was about next year.
0: Okay, well, let's talk about that, because the question that I think a lot of people have is about how this firm is somewhat of a barometer for the entire industry. Can you talk a little bit about visibility that we got from Applied Materials into what the rest of the year and what next year looks like?
1: Yeah, no, that's a very good question, and this is one of the reasons why you would concentrate on a company that does something a little bit more esoteric. So what the CEO told us in a conversation, you know, after the numbers hit was, look, I've got 8 quarters of guidance from my customers because it takes so long to make this equipment, to then ship it, to then install it and get it up and running in these factories. You know, we have to plan over the horizon, and guess what? They're giving me even more visibility than they normally would. So he's saying, look, next year, things are going to get better. So the call was all about, well, how much better? Tell us exactly how much better. And, you know, he's saying, look, a lot better. So I don't really know what more of a conversation that you could have as a management team at this point.
0: Ian, before we let you go, we have 30 seconds. You've been doing this a long time and covering these types of companies a long time through different cycles. So I'm just curious, contextualize the moment for us. Have you seen anything like this?
1: Never. The extent that we are, you know, sort of getting in front of ourselves and projecting growth, we've never seen anything like this. We've seen ups and downs before, but never anything to this extent.
0: Ian King, it's always great to chat with you. Thanks for getting up early. Do appreciate it. That's Ian King out in our San Francisco bureau. Well, Chinese AI firm Z.AI is upgrading its flagship model as it looks to close the gap with U.S. rivals OpenAI and Anthropic. The new GLM 5.3 will focus on stronger coding capabilities and stronger performance gains over its previous model. The company plans to release the new LLM weights within 2 weeks, allowing developers to download and customize it. Stanford's AI Index finds a striking divide in attitudes toward AI in China and the U.S. But the question, what's driving that gap? And could China's enthusiasm give its AI industry an edge? Bloomberg's Min-Min Lo explains.
2: The Stanford University AI Index shows that more than 80% of Chinese are optimistic towards AI compared to less than 40% in the U.S. And Edelman has a similar survey showing the same trend, that more than 70% of Chinese trust AI compared to less than 40% in the U.S. And again, why is there such a huge gulf in attitudes between Chinese and Americans? One reason could be people's experience with technology. In China, over the last 2 decades, it's still in a rapid development phase, and people's experience of tech is one of empowerment and transformation. We're talking about rural residents getting to sell their goods through e-commerce channels, leapfrogging credit cards to become a cashless society, experiencing the convenience of door-to-door delivery and very cheap, efficient logistics, for example. But in the U.S., that's already a norm, right? People are familiar with big box retail. They have reliable mail. And the experience of the tech explosion has been one of addiction, data privacy violation, over-concentration of power in big tech. So that's one reason. And the other concern is around whether there is enough guardrails that has been put in place. And in China, these tech firms are still under the thumb of the government. They're constantly worried about crackdowns. And when the government pushed this common prosperity campaign, tech firms were rushing to pledge billions of yuan to support that. While in the U.S., it's a different story, where you have a revolving door, where tech executives executives raise funds to run political campaigns where billions are being poured into lobbying. So again, that concern around guardrails, and there's just not enough trust that the government is protecting the interests of residents. So why does this matter? When people are more willing to try new technology, that means market adoption rate can be much faster. And while China lags behind in some of the foundational technology like the chips and the hardware, Chinese firms could have an advantage in having that more fertile ground to test new products and to allow much faster adoption of new AI products. Min Lo, Bloomberg News, Hong Kong.
0: Well, some breaking news crossing the Bloomberg terminal. Luigi Mangione to plead guilty to killing of healthcare CEO. Once again, Luigi Mangione to plead guilty to U.S. charges. This according to Luigi Mangione's lawyer. We'll continue to bring you updates on that story as it continues to break. Well, staying with China's AI boom, DeepSeek is sharply raising prices for its flagship V4 models. Peak hour rates will more than quadruple starting August 16th. This is the startup prepares for a potential IPO and puts greater focus on profitability. Even after the hike, DeepSeek says its models remain significantly cheaper than major rivals.
2: These funds to run political campaigns where billions are being poured into lobbying. So again, that concern around guardrails, and there's just not enough trust that the government is protecting the interests of residents. So why does this matter? When people are more willing to try new technology, that means market adoption rate can be much faster. And while China lags behind in some of the foundational technology like the chips and the hardware, Chinese firms could have an advantage in having that more fertile ground to test new products and to allow much faster adoption of new AI products. Min Lo, Bloomberg News, Hong Kong.
0: Well, some breaking news crossing the Bloomberg terminal. Luigi Mangione to plead guilty to killing of healthcare CEO. Once again, Luigi Mangione to plead guilty to U.S. charges. This according to Luigi Mangione's lawyer. We'll continue to bring you updates on that story as it continues to break. Well, staying with China's AI boom, DeepSeek is sharply raising prices for its flagship V4 models. Peak hour rates will more than quadruple starting August 16th. This is the startup prepares for a potential IPO and puts greater focus on profitability. Even after the hike, DeepSeek says its models remain significantly cheaper than major rivals. Well, coming up, how close are we really to a world full of humanoid robots? We've got some answers next. This is Bloomberg.

0: The promise of embodied AI, think humanoid robots, drones, autonomous vehicles, seems to be coming into its own and increasingly entering the real world. Bloomberg Tech Europe's Tom McKenzie spoke with Google DeepMind's head of robotics, Carolina Parada, about whether physical AI is finally having its, quote, ChatGPT moment.
1: I would say not yet, but you can see it. You can see it in, you can see the light. In my opinion, it depends what you call the ChatGPT moment for robotics. In my opinion, a ChatGPT moment for robotics would be one where everybody can experience what it's like to interact with a robot and the robot responds to what you want and does what you want in a completely new environment or in completely new settings. So that's what it means to me. I don't think we're there yet, but we're getting there.
2: What gets us there? What are the technological barriers that need to be overcome to get to that point?
1: Yeah, I mean, this is precisely what we're invested on. So our goal is to build the intelligence layer that can power any robot and make it really intelligent so that it's intuitive for humans to use, so that it can do a broad range of tasks, so that it can make the robot smart enough to understand an environment, reason about it, and then take action to complete a completely new task that you might have asked it to do. That's what we're going after. I think that this is, there's been significant progress over the last 3-4 years. I mean, before, robots didn't even understand what an object was or what their environment. They were just simply points in space without any meaning. We've actually introduced around 2022 LLMs and VLMs into robots that taught them what understand natural language. It also taught them how to reason about their environment and then how to take action in a way that was towards a particular semantic task or a particular meaningful task for the robot. That didn't exist before.
2: Humanoids get a lot of headlines. They get a lot of buzz. Do you think that's distracting? Do you think investors, the media, others, do you think we're kind of overly obsessed with humanoids?
1: That's a great question. I mean, we believe in a world where there will be many different robot types. I actually think I'm very practical about this. I think that there's going to be a lot of tasks where a different form factor that is not a humanoid is the right thing. However, I do think humanoids are going to become useful and are going to be an important form factor for a few reasons. First, I think the world is made for humans. So if you want to immediately deploy a robot in an environment that is human-centric, then a humanoid is probably going to be an easy one to deploy. Actually, there's an interesting research aspect to this, which is if we want robots to learn from humans, and the robot has a human form factor, it's actually easier. Because it can now translate what the human is doing when he's, say, cooking a recipe into what the robot should do in order to do the same task. So that's a learning perspective that I find interesting. And then the other piece is that my goal is to really show that we can get to AGI in the physical world. What does that mean? It really means that the robot can do anything a human can. So I feel like humanoids are going to enable us to show and really believe that we have gotten to that level. So that is another reason why I like it. But we care about all kinds of robots, and we're interested in enabling, bringing intelligence to all robots.
0: That was Google DeepMind's Carolina Parada speaking with Bloomberg's Tom McKenzie. You can check out the full interview in the latest episode of Bloomberg Tech Europe as Tom looks into whether we are on the cusp of a robot reality. You can find it on YouTube and Bloomberg.com. Well, let's take a look at more tech stories with Bloomberg's Yahira Anand now. Yahira, take it away.
3: Hi, Tim. It's time now for Talking Tech. First up, France's highest court blocked a ban on social media for children under the age of 15, calling the ruling unconstitutional for harming youth's freedom of speech and communication. The ruling shows how global efforts to ban kids from social media are crashing into major legal and technical roadblocks. Plus, Nintendo climbed as much as 7.5% in Tokyo today following the success of its hit game Pokemon Pocopia. The Nintendo Switch game's global sales topped 5 million units since it launched back in March. Shares are on course for their third weekly gain, the longest winning streak since November. And a judge ordered Kalshi to stop offering some wagers in Washington state after regulators said the prediction markets app likely constituted an illegal gambling operation. Kalshi's head of enforcement, Robert Deneau, spoke on Bloomberg Surveillance earlier today.
4: The exchange model operates differently than a sportsbook model. A sportsbook profits every time somebody walks in and puts up money. If they lose, the sportsbook wins all that money. An exchange model is fundamentally different. What you're doing is pairing users who are setting the price amongst each other in an order book that is open, impartial, and fair, and available nationwide. And Operating an exchange that fits that framework requires federal regulation.
0: Well, coming up, Cornell University's Director of Labor Education Research, Kate Bronfenbrenner, joins us to discuss New York's battle with Amazon over its delivery workers. This is Bloomberg Tech. I'm also watching shares of Micron and SanDisk as we speak right now. Shares of Micron are higher. Pierre Farragut over at New Street Research upgrading the stock to buy from neutral. He writes, even with strong share price appreciation, the company is attractively valued based on a metric of price to cost of goods sold. Micron shares were higher earlier, but still up 1.3%. SanDisk also surging today, up close to 6%, but take surging with a grain of salt. I mean, shares of SanDisk this year, they're up close to 600%, up 5.8% right now. JP Morgan assigned an overweight rating following the firm's investor day. Remember, shares surged 14% yesterday. We're talking Amazon, and we are talking labor, specifically when it comes to how those packages get to people in New York City. That's coming next on Bloomberg Tech.

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1: Welcome back to Bloomberg Tech. Let's take a look at the NASDAQ this week. We did see the S&P 500 hit a new all-time high this week. The NASDAQ, though, even though it's up over the last 5 days, about 0.8%, underperforming at least the recent high of the S&P 500. The decline in retail sales that we got this morning means that bets are increasing that the Fed is going to hold rates in September, meaning a lot can happen between now and the next policy meeting. But at least for now, there's less of a risk that the Fed actually raises rates at its September meeting. We'll wait to hear what Chair Warsh says, of course, at Jackson Hole a little later this month. Well, a new bill backed by New York City Mayor Zohran Mamdani threatens Amazon's cheap delivery model. If the Delivery Protection Act passes, the e-commerce giant may pull up stakes and make all New York City deliveries from hubs outside city limits. But Bloomberg's Spencer Soper writes in today's Tech in Depth newsletter, proponents of the bill say Amazon can't abandon the city because that would lengthen delivery times, which it is perpetually trying to shorten. We're now joined by Cornell University's Director of Labor Education and Research and Senior Lecturer, Kate Bronfenbrenner, to help us make sense of it all. Kate, I just want to start with the way that traditionally delivery companies have involved humans in that last mile. What have they done in terms of a structure to, you know, employ them or not directly employ them?
2: So the delivery service model.
1: Because that would lengthen delivery times, which it is perpetually trying to shorten. We're now joined by Cornell University's Director of Labor Education and Research and Senior Lecturer, Kate Bronfenbrenner, to help us make sense of it all. Kate, I just want to start with the way that traditionally delivery companies have involved humans in that last mile. What have they done in terms of a structure to, you know, employ them or not directly employ them?
2: So the delivery service model is one where the companies try to distance themselves as much as possible from the workers and the responsibility for the workers and the liability for the actions of the delivery drivers and the vans. It allows them to exploit the workers and deny responsibility for accidents, traffic problems, worker health and safety issues, and to pay workers and lower wages and lower benefits than they otherwise would.
1: This is distinctive from, let's say, UPS, for example, which is known for, you know, having a strong union and directly employing those UPS drivers and UPS delivery workers that you see delivering packages, correct?
2: Exactly. These companies are trying to say they're not joint employers, they're not responsible, they can't be unionized. Very different from UPS and much, much more dangerous working conditions and much more less liability for the actions of the delivery service providers.
1: So let's talk about this Delivery Protection Act, because the folks who say, you know, if this passes and Amazon has to directly employ delivery workers who deliver packages within the city, then Amazon's going to just, you know, move town over to New Jersey or something and employ workers there or get deliveries made from there. Then they won't have to adhere to this. Is that a realistic concern that the city should have?
2: Well, first of all, that is a decision, that's a choice that Amazon would make. Obviously, Amazon is making huge profits. One of the most profitable companies in the history of the world. They definitely can afford to do better by their workers. And their whole system is designed to get things to people fast, faster and faster and faster, to same-day delivery. It is not in their interest to move outside the city, and the amount of extra money it's going to cost them is just a tiny fraction of the amount of profits, billions and billions of dollars of profits they make each year.
1: Do you think, though, that the Delivery Protection Act is the right approach to this?
2: Well, at a time where we really can rely on the federal government less and less to protect workers and to protect consumers, Many organizations are turning to states and cities in order to, you know, provide regulation that our federal government is no longer providing. There have been a dramatic increase in the number of accidents There are 18 DSPs in the New York City area, and then 78% of the communities in New York City, accident crashes with injuries have risen. And, you know, these are serious accidents. Worker safety has gone down. Worker pay and benefits have gone down. So, you know, the city of New York is committed to improving the status of the working class in the city. Mondani has made that very clear, and this is a step in that direction. But New York is not alone. Cities and states across the country are realizing that they have to take over what the federal government did in the past.
1: I'm coming to you from New York, and the scale here of the package delivery is actually just completely unbelievable. I mean, Spencer, our colleague, Spencer Soper, in his newsletter writes about 2.5 million packages delivered every single day in New York City. So about a third of the people who live here are getting a package each day. I mean, you can see these trucks that are outside of our office here, and they're just loaded. The entire tractor trailer is loaded with packages to be delivered. And that's just in Midtown. I'm wondering about companies that are not Amazon here, Kate. If obviously Amazon's the 800-pound gorilla in the room, but a lot of things come from other companies. Would this affect other companies too?
2: Well, right now, Amazon kind of sets the standard because it's so big. So what it does, everybody else has to do. So if Amazon has to treat its workers better, it will make it easier for the other companies to treat their workers better and be competitive. Amazon has to, like all the companies now, are going to have to get licensed by the Consumer and Worker Protection Bureau, which is going to get to track labor and employment violations. So, and consumer violations. So if companies do right and follow the law, they will be able to get licensed regularly. Amazon will not be able to be an outlaw just ignoring every regulation as it has in the past.
1: Kate, can you explain why? Like, I understand the idea of these delivery service partners, these DSPs, why, you know, maybe the wages wouldn't be as high and the benefits wouldn't be as good as if they were, you know, as opposed to working directly for Amazon. But can you explain why conditions will be safer for them, and why you think there would be fewer accidents if they were employed directly by a big company?
2: Because right now, the big companies are not liable if there's an accident. So even though we all know that those drivers work for Amazon, they're wearing Amazon uniforms, the routes are set by Amazon, their hiring is overseen by Amazon, their hours are seen by Amazon, but Amazon right now does not have to take responsibility if there's an accident. Or if their drivers are being pressured on productivity so that they have to drive so fast that they are, you know, breaking the laws. But if Amazon is then responsible and can't get a license renewed to be a delivery provider, then it's going to make conditions safer, consumers more protected, and enforce the laws of the city when it comes to traffic and accidents.
1: Kate Bronfenbrenner, appreciate your time this afternoon, or this morning, I should say, joining us over at Cornell University. Kate, appreciate it. Well, I'm watching shares of Reddit. They're surging this morning, up 14%. This after the company, we learned yesterday, is set to join the S&P 500. Look at that. It's going to replace Avalon Bay Communities. That's being acquired by Equity Residential. Now, this is a big deal because now passive investment funds have to buy shares of Reddit. So that's why inclusion these days in an increasingly passive world is just becoming more and more important for companies. Shares of Reddit down by about 20% this year, up today by just about 14%. Coming up, Sean Johnson joins us, general partner over at 224 Ventures. He's going to talk to us about launching the new firm with AI heavyweights. This includes Jan LeCun and Oriol Vignoles. This is Bloomberg Tech.

0: Bloomberg's Natasha Mascarenhas joins us now for more. I guess, does this answer some question about where money comes from to buy the Lakers for $12 billion? I don't know.
1: We'll see. We'll see. We know that Thrive is going to be putting some money into it. But yeah, the news that we broke last night gives us an answer on why Thrive's approach for concentration in the top positions in its portfolio is definitely making a difference. Like you said, the 2022 fund is up about 7x from where LPs put in it just a few years ago. And I mean, VC firms take between...
0: Yeah, not Natasha. It's a great story. Unfortunately, we're having some problems with your connection. It's a great story on the Bloomberg Terminal and at Bloomberg.com. Congratulations on the scoop. That's Natasha Mascarenhas. Check it out on the Bloomberg Terminal and at Bloomberg.com. Well, sticking with AI and venture capital, 224 Ventures is a new AI-native venture firm launched by former AIX Ventures co-founder Sean Johnson, ex-Google DeepMind researcher Oriol Vignoles, and AI pioneer Yann LeCun. The trio plans to make seed-stage bets and launches with more than $100 million in assets under management. 224 Ventures partner Sean Johnson joins us now. Sean, good to have you. Congratulations on this news. I'm curious about what you see as sort of the white space out there in Silicon Valley and really the world when it comes to these AI bets. What are you thinking about?
2: Tim, thank you so much for having me. White space is... harder and harder to find given, I think, since 2022, we've been operating in a fairly noisy market, many consensus bets years over years over year. So what we're thinking about is what stories do founders come with that we actually believe are non-consensus, that are not obvious, that, you know, we walk away thinking, you know, maybe that's not right. But then after thinking about it, getting to know the founder more, we recognize that there are a series of things that could be proven to be true that would change the world and make that company, in fact, a market leader.
0: You know, so much of the oxygen, at least in what we talk about in the massive valuations for two big firms, OpenAI and Anthropic, of course, it's sucked up by that. And yet yesterday, our Bloomberg News team, it was Wednesday night, had this just incredible scoop about Anthropic possibly making a $6 billion acquisition. And it was funny because I think a lot of people who are outside the industry don't even necessarily know what Descartes AI does. But it was a good example of sort of, you know, the massive market, even at a level with a company that is worth like $1 trillion in the private market right now. I'm curious what you see as the opportunities that are out there. Like what exists in terms of tech, in your view, that 5-10 years will become the next OpenAI or Anthropic?
2: Yeah, of course. There's a massive opportunity in the future of work. We're just getting started there. How do we think about, to date, we've been thinking a lot about chatbots. How do we think about AI actually doing jobs themselves and having humans there, laborers, workers to say, yes, that's right. No, that's incorrect. This is the very beginning of that. Robotics has both consumer and business applications, and business is wonderfully fragmented. There's a ton of white space there. And then infrastructure. When you think about what agents are going to need to be productive across applications, that infrastructure is just starting to be built out.
0: I'm curious from your view, are we having the right conversation when we talk about this idea of a zero-sum game when it comes to productivity? Like, you know, some people will become more productive, others will be completely replaced. From your perch as a venture capitalist who looks into this, is that the right conversation to be having?
2: We believe it's not a zero-sum game. As intelligence is proliferates through these applications, it's just the nature of our labor is going to change. There are going to be many more jobs. They're just going to be different. They're going to be higher leverage. Frankly, they're going to be more engaging. And so we're excited about the future where AI is taking away the more mundane jobs humans are doing today and sort of levels us all up.
0: So you're not concerned about like a wipeout of white collar jobs that Dario Amodei of Anthropic has talked about in the past?
2: There's certainly going to be, I would say, a shift in jobs. There are going to be a movement from the more mundane to the less mundane, the more engaged. And I think that's what Dario's talking about. We're going to have to reskill. We're going to have to think about the implications for a large number of workers. But again, there are going to be additional.

0: of jobs too. And the big question is, how do we navigate the transition?
1: Okay, I've got a bunch of questions about the fundraising process and also about your partners at the firm. I want to start with fundraising. You're launching with $100 million. How difficult was it to raise that, or how easy was it to raise that? I know it's never easy to raise money, but I think it seems like a lot of people want to invest in early stage companies out in Silicon Valley right now.
0: We raised that capital across just 2 months. So
1: easy.
0: It was fairly straightforward, yes.
1: What's the future capital raise schedule looking like?
0: Well, we think the market's barbelled. You see companies coming out and raising hundreds of millions, billions to start. You also have companies that are raising just a few million to start. And we have a strategy that allows us to invest in both. And so we will, on the more frontier side, we will continuously raise, doing SPVs and co-invest with our LPs. And then we have an open fund too at the early stage that allows us to invest in founders just getting started that are arguably more capital efficient.
1: Where are you looking right now geographically?
0: Predominantly Silicon Valley. New York, Toronto, Paris, London, Tel Aviv are all very interesting hotspots for AI.
1: Is there no question that San Francisco is the leader right now?
0: There is no question.
1: What about versus China and the tech that we see coming out of China?
0: Yeah, it's arguably why we continue to see such massive raises, so much capital come into the ecosystem. There are many geopolitical questions and issues, I think, that we're grappling with and trying to understand. And everyone wants to win. And so I think we have to be very mindful about enabling researchers from all over the world to come to the United States, to push the frontier, to keep the United States at the bleeding edge is a top priority.
1: Sean, you're launching this with a couple other huge names, ex-Google DeepMind researcher Oriol Vignoles, Jan LeCun, AI pioneer. People know Jan's work in the space. What do they bring to the table when thinking about where to invest?
0: Yeah, at the early stage, number one is community and access. Who do we know? Who can we interact with at, you know, day zero that's just starting to formulate an idea? And Jan and Oriol are embedded in the ecosystem. Jan, of course, executive chairman at Advanced Machine Intelligence, professor at NYU. Oriol just co-founded Discovery Loop. And former co-lead of Gemini. So they're wonderfully connected. Dario, you brought up at Anthropic, spent time at DeepMind. The Perplexity team came out of NYU. And so you're looking for wonderfully connected investors, partners, and Jan and Oriol are just that.
1: Sean Johnson, general partner at 224 Ventures, joining us out there in Silicon Valley. Sean, congrats, and thanks so much for joining us on Bloomberg Tech. I want to get back to some more breaking news. Luigi Mangione has now formally pleaded guilty to U.S. federal charges. His sentencing date now set for December 18th. This news comes as a hearing is underway today with U.S. District Judge Margaret Garnett, which was set after federal prosecutors and defense lawyers jointly requested one. The guilty plea is the first admission of wrongdoing by Luigi Mangione. Coming up, podcaster Alex Cooper's beverage business is shutting down, highlighting the challenges that online creators face when expanding beyond content creation. We've got that story next. This is Bloomberg Tech.

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1: Caller Daddy host Alex Cooper's beverage business is shutting down. The drinks brand was launched by her company Unwell in partnership with Nestle last year. It will cease production in the fall, according to sources. It comes on the heels of Unwell raising money at a $500 million valuation to support some of Cooper's other business lines beyond podcasting. Let's get more with Bloomberg's Ashley Carman. She joins us here in New York. I'm a little out of the loop with the podcasting and the beverage side of things, but this was launched to a lot of fanfare, and she had a good reason to launch it. She said, you know, you didn't see the energy drink market catering at all to women. It was all aimed at men. What happened here?
2: Yeah, she had a solid pitch. You know, Alex's thing is she's talking to Gen Z women. She wanted to design drinks that were for Gen Z women. But the reality is the beverage business is wildly competitive. I mean, Logan Paul, as an example, he has an energy drink. Emma Chamberlain, a YouTuber, sells a coffee line. These are just two off the top of my head of people who are trying to break into that business, too. And it's just, it's hard. You have to constantly remind people to keep buying your beverage. And if they're not feeling it, then that's what happens.
1: Okay, this is a part of Alex Cooper's story and a part of Unwell, but the bigger context here is what happened and what is happening behind the scenes at the company right now. You've done a ton of reporting on this.
2: Yes. So, I mean, there's been a lot going on this year. First of all, just this week, we learned that they raised money at a $500 million valuation for her company, Unwell, which is her broader media company that she operates with her husband and business partner, Matt Kaplan. That came from Patrick Whitesell, a major Hollywood agent. Prior to that, I had reported earlier this year kind of what's been going on behind the scenes. So there's just been a ton of staff turnover, including executives. We did some reporting around how Matt has berated staff in the office. And really just this idea of trying to build a podcast network has kind of fallen flat. There really hasn't been any shows of hers beyond Call Her Daddy, which is what made her famous, that have broken through into the mainstream in a major way.
1: And yet, that $500 million funding round shows that there is confidence behind her and the brand.
2: Yeah, totally. I mean, she is a talent, of course. I don't think anyone's denying that. It's just a question of, okay, where does your business go from here beyond just you?
1: So who else has been able to, and we only have about 30 seconds left, but what are examples of podcasters who've been able to take a brand that has a huge and loyal following and build it just beyond that podcast?
2: It's been really difficult. I mean, you see people like Joe Rogan, for example, who he has not hired a ton of people. He's not built a media company.
1: Seems like he just likes podcasting.
2: Yeah, he does his podcast. He makes plenty of money doing that. But then he's like opened a comedy club. And seemingly that's doing really well. It just gets a little tricky when you start expanding your empire to bring on tons of employees and do a lot more.
1: Bloomberg's Ashley Carman. 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That is going to do it for this edition of Bloomberg Tech. 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
1: Yeah, he does his podcast. He makes plenty of money doing that. But then he's like opened a comedy club. And seemingly that's doing really well. It just gets a little tricky when you start expanding your empire to bring on tons of employees and do a lot more.
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0: Good noon, everyone. Bloomberg Money, personal finance, retirement, some say wealth management. It's a Friday in the summer at the doldrums of August. But Scott and I, we pieced it together today. I think it's going to be an interesting 1 hour here. And we bounce off a negative statistic on American consumption. Retail sales today.
1: Retail sales fell unexpectedly. I thought we're all spending happily this summer.
0: I think some are, but too many aren't. That'll be one of our real themes today, to say the least. It's been an odd week, don't you think?
1: Yeah, it's absolutely been an odd week. And we should thank, by the way, our radio listeners for joining us as well. This is a new Bloomberg Money in which our radio listeners join for the
0: first time. We're doing it. We're going to get to Joe Matthew in a moment. We welcome all of you. It's a simulcast for you worldwide, of course, on television, on radio. Good morning, specifically 92.9 FM in Boston, but Sirius and all the other ways you discover us every day across television and radio. We welcome all of you. An important conversation. Mike Wilson will be with us of Morgan Stanley, their chief equity strategist, away from like the mathiness here, but Mike Wilson on where are we going on a rate of return out within our retirement planning. Scarlett?
1: Also joining us is Kristen Bitterly. She is head of Citi Global Wealth at Work. We're going to talk about the research she has done into people living longer and maintaining their financial health.
0: They're all thinking about it, but she's full-time. She's like full-time
1: this
0: retirement
1: This is the theme
0: analysis.
1: That goes into everything she says and does. I mean, it's about longevity and it's about planning for that.
0: Especially on the backside after Field of Dreams last night, where you will address baseball, as you can do, in August. Right now, we address the stock market moving the wrong way. Futures earlier, a bit green, but right now, some red on the screen. But the VIX, I'm sorry, Scarlett, the VIX is really, really important. It's a bull market VIX, even with all the indeterminate news into the weekend.
1: Very tame. The S&P 500 still set to close up for a third straight week, albeit just modestly, and that's thanks to a rebound in tech this week. We look at yields. They're higher across the curve. Of course, data this week showed
0: Look
1: inflation
0: at that.
1: Cooling.
0: I missed this.
1: Yeah.
0: They're higher.
1: It's a cross-asset data check. And yeah, the 10-year yield up 4 basis points. The dollar not doing that much, off by 0.4%. And crude oil holding in the low 80s range, WTI at $81.60 a barrel.
0: I mean, that's why I'm with Scarlett, folks. I completely missed this 30-year bond of 5.27. How about that 7% 30-year mortgage rate?
1: Yeah, well, that's not gonna come
0: We're
1: down
0: not there yet.
1: Soon. Yeah.
0: But there it is. I mean, yields up here today, and we'll have to see on that. We start strong. This has become hugely successful for us. Different voices from Bloomberg News with us this morning. Isabel Lee is with us. We're thrilled that she could join. And Lily's with us as well here. Thank you so much for joining. But Joe Matthew is with us here as he looks to radio and television following on here with Balance of Power as well. To me, the arch theme and lessons learned of this week, but for everyone riveted in the nation by affordability, is going to be the turnout on the elections, plural, to come. Do you have any visibility on the turnout of the midterms in November?
2: Well, we have conventional wisdom, which is that the energy is with the Democrats. The question is, are they running for something or are they simply running against Donald Trump? And that's going to help to animate that turnout as to what in the world it is that he says at the last minute here. Because even look at Texas, where you saw Democrats turning out ahead of Republicans in primary elections. We're going to be in Florida on Tuesday. That's a little bit less significant in this particular conversation. But where's the price of gas on election day?
0: We're still above $4 a gallon
2: right now. We're at $4.14 here in New York, and I checked that today because the president's going to Garden City. You know Garden City.
0: Sure.
2: It's only 18 miles from here, and it bears no resemblance to this city. He'll be surrounded by first responders, and he's not going to be talking about affordability. He's talking about crime.
0: Garden City is resounded by people that own a BMW and a Mercedes in the garage.
2: Uh-huh.
0: The Republicans can't win with that audience, can they?
2: Well, so why is he going there is a big question today, because the affordability argument has not been landing. He calls it a Democratic hoax. You're looking at the data, Tom. You know better.
1: Well, we're looking at the data, and the data showed that retail sales for the month of July fell unexpectedly. Lily Meyer, you cover specialty retailers for Bloomberg News, and you cover a lot of the big aspirational brands. Does what you see in this retail sales report mesh with what you've been reporting on when it comes to these specific companies?
3: Yeah, so we reported just a few weeks ago that Under Armour saw softness in trends, and we've been seeing, you know, kind of a mixed consumer picture over the last few months. Many of the retailers still are yet to report, so it'll be really interesting to hear if they say a similar thing and are seeing softness. But yes, Under Armour said they were seeing softer demand, so I'm curious to see what other retailers will say and if they echo that.
1: Absolutely. And I'm wondering as well, as we see this K-shaped economy, you know, the divide growing ever wider, you've also been reporting on how even when it comes to people's hobbies, those that can afford it are splurging big time. The running culture, for instance, has gone way upscale.
3: Yeah, we wrote a story about, you know, high-end running spending. So, you know, instead of shopping at places that are a little bit more affordable, like your Nikes, your Adidas, shoppers are buying $350 running shorts.
0: Okay, the world's different. When you were at Bates College, it was a road trip of 25 miles to go to Freeport, Maine, to go to L.L. Bean drunk at 2 a.m. in the morning.
1: Whoa.
0: Don't tell me you've never done that.
2: 24 hours.
0: Okay, it's like 24 miles, you know, over you go, shopping, power shopping, 2 a.m. in the morning. That retail day is gone, isn't it? Everybody wants to go fancy now.
3: Yeah, it's a totally different retail scene, and I think running is a really good example. You know, people are spending wild amounts of money to sweat in these items. And, you know, a $450 running vest or a $150 t-shirt that has holes in it. So people want items.
0: What Joe and I knew was a $14 sweatshirt.
2: That's right.
0: From LSU, from Filene's Basement.
2: And a Bert and I record from LLB.
0: Exactly.
1: Isabel, let me bring you into this conversation, because what you've been writing about is as folks are spending $350 on Nike mesh shorts or perhaps higher brands, you have a lot of wealth advisors and influencers using social media to really talk up how the wealthy, the rich, are saving a lot of money on taxes. And that's something that ordinary people are basically eating up.
4: Ordinary people, maybe because they want to buy $100 Lululemon pants when they go to their yoga classes, they want more money in their pocket. So Tax Alpha, that's a strategy used for usually reserved for the ultra high net worth and hedge funds. Basically, think of Tax Alpha as maximizing your after tax returns, not your pre taxes. So if someone tells me they're making $500,000 a year, I'm like, but how much of that?
0: Am I singeing you with the steam coming out of my ears? We're managing money to make losses?
4: That's what some people do. So now these strategies are being marketed to retail investors in TikTok and YouTube and on Instagram, and retail investors are eating this up. Some firms are lowering as much as $1,000, but you have some people saying that it's not worth it.
0: Save
4: unless
0: me
4: you have
0: here.
4: $1 million.
0: Put the Bloomberg money cork in my mouth.
4: I know. Well,
0: save
4: I mean, a lot me. Because you do manufacture losses so that you will have more take-home pay.
1: But, you know, this whole strategy ties people ever closer to their wealth advisors, because these are not easy strategies. These are complicated strategies.
4: They're very complex strategies. Some include shorting stocks. Some include borrowing money, because you have to, again, manufacture the losses. And this is a story done by my great colleagues, Charlie Wells and Denitsa Tekova. And we talked to some people, and some of them are really into it, but some are like, no, it's not worth it if you don't have $1 million at the very least.
1: You know, I come back to the idea that it really is about inflation for, you know, whether you're at the top of the income spectrum or the bottom of the income spectrum. And Joe, we had data this week that showed inflation slowed, but it's still above 3%. Mm-hmm. We know cost of living is top of mind for voters. I'm not sure where it ranks for the president, who's obviously trying to end the war in Iran and wants a perpetrator for what's going on with the reflecting pool. Is it a priority for the rest of the Republican Party?
2: It's a huge priority. Yeah, we're going to talk to Mike Flood later on. Main Street Caucus, Nebraska. It's the only thing he's worried about. He's hoping I'll ask him about the housing bill that they got passed. The president refused to sign. There's a massive disconnect here, as the president suggests that affordability is a Democratic hoax and has previously said that they won on affordability. The part I don't get is, after that tape this week, we didn't hear anything from the president. There was no victory lap. There wasn't even a boring statement from the communications office. So you almost get the sense that the White House has stopped caring about it.
0: I've got to ask, because it's such news front and center, and that is the war in the Eastern Mediterranean. Joe, you and Kaylee are just hardwired into this. Should we expect news this weekend?
2: No. I'm I am getting a little bored of the let's wake up Monday and see if we're back at war routine. Right. There's a reluctance to go long into the weekend because you're asking me about this, Tom, but the president says we're easing back. We're low-keying it. And this looks like it's going to be a long-term economic strangle as opposed to a kinetic military.
0: Can we rip up the script? We get lucky here?
3: Yeah, please.
0: Okay, Joe Matthew, of course, foundational with David Brudnoy. In Boston, the Fenway Sports Group of Boston announces they're unloading Liverpool in some form. Mm-hmm. Will that money go directly to save the middle relief of the Boston Red Sox?
2: Well, I'm sure that you would like to see that.
0: I would like to see that.
2: I'm not sure David Brudnoy would have done that with the money, though. Yeah. Can't you do something better in Massachusetts with the bottom of the K?
0: We'll have to see it. It's a sale. Bezos picks up a hunk of British soccer.
3: Yep. Bezos adds another brand.
0: Where's John Farrow to make me smarter? I have no idea what I'm talking about here.
2: You know what a hot dog costs at Fenway Park right now?
0: I don't know.
2: $6.50.
0: What's a hot dog cost at Costco, Lily?
3: That's a good question.
0: It's like $1.50.
2: They've never changed it. That's true.
0: Yeah. There we go. This has been wonderful. Thank you, Joe Matthew, of course, Lily Meyer as well. And Isabel Lee also writing up an important article on TikTok. Coming up, an important conversation. Mike Wilson, you know him for his acuity at Morgan Stanley. Much more Mike Wilson here on the path to the proper retirement.
3: Not just TikTok, it's also Instagram, it's also YouTube.
0: Did you ever go from Bates to Freeport, Maine? You did.

0: what you need to think about.
1: Bloomberg Money from New York City, Scarlett Fu and Tom King, thank you so much for being with us today. I mean, this is what it's about, folks. We get somebody in really, really quite good, Scarlett, and they write a seven-page, really, really detailed paper. But what's it mean about my non-retirement?
2: Yeah, what does it mean for the stocks that you have in your portfolio? Forget the fixed income.
1: Or
2: the
1: Bitcoin in my portfolio.
2: Oh, the Bitcoin.
1: No, there's none in my
2: portfolio. Fractional Bitcoin.
1: I'm in triple leveraged all cash. That's a different story. We are honored to bring you Mike Wilson, pride of University of Michigan, chief U.S. equity strategist and investment officer of small shop Morgan Stanley this morning. How you doing? How's your year been?
3: Doing great. Ben, it's a bull market. You know, summer's been pretty good to me. And
1: Do you feel like the market, you've gotten the market right? Have you underestimated its durability?
3: No, I think we probably were the first ones to talk about this earnings recovery. And even we underestimated the strength of it. So, yes, we did underestimate the power of it, but directionally, I think we were right on that. I think where we've been surprised is probably the durability of the AI CapEx and just how much that has accelerated and how much, quite frankly, how much the market has been willing to absorb on the issuance of credit and equity.
1: Well, the reason you've been good at that is Jim Caron. It's got nothing to do with the equity side of the shop. Bring up the chart right now. This is the emotion. Many of you have forgotten this. Stocks, you can go down in stocks. It's a shock. Now, this chart ends in 2020. But there's XPX. It's wonderful, great, wonderful, COVID and all that. And then there's a big rollover in 2021-22 where are you brave enough to catch the falling knife? When the market rolls over like that and my personal finance is troubled, how do I get back into the market? How at the margin do you buy when you see the sweat of that chart?
3: Well, the really challenging thing of 2022, as you know, for retirees, was that stocks and bonds went down for the first time in really our lifetime. And that, so there was no hedge. So even though the decline in equities wasn't as severe as it was in 08 or in 01 or 02, your 60-40 portfolio was down the same. So that was a change. And that, I think that was one of the things that made investors apprehensive to step in. It was like, holy smokes, I'm getting hit on both my defensive stuff and my offensive part of my portfolio. So I think people froze up. Now, our job is to remind people that there's value at some point. And I would say we navigated the 2021 top extremely well and the 22 downturn. We probably overstayed our welcome a bit in 23 and got back on board in 24 under the story that we're telling now. But like, I mean, as a person who has their money in the market for retirement or long-term investor, you really should avoid being shaken out on both the top and the bottom. So in other words, chasing stocks is as damaging as selling stocks at the bottom, in my view. So that's why we like dollar cost averaging. That's why we do still like diversified portfolios. 22 is a challenge on that. It ended up working out for folks who stayed fully invested.
2: And for those who stay fully invested, their faith in equities has been restored. Maybe for bonds, not as much, given that the performance has not been as great. Is there a way to get all your defense of your bond-like exposure within equities? I've heard some people talk about the idea of swearing off fixed income completely and perhaps owning insurance companies as proxies for bonds. You get the price appreciation, you get the dividend. It's kind of like a win-win.
3: Yeah. Well, what I would say is that these asset classes are now more closely correlated. So they're just not going to offer that natural diversification benefit that they have historically. So that means you need to do other things. So there are other types of investments. You were mentioning earlier, like gold or maybe even Bitcoin or some of these things that can defend against inflation. So we've been a very big advocate of gold, not so much as a yielding instrument, but as a defensive asset. That doesn't mean you abandon fixed income, but it does mean you reduce your duration. So there are things you can do within your fixed income portfolio to make it more valuable. It still provides some diversification benefit without taking too much risk on the duration side.
2: So when you talk about gold, gold was acting like a meme stock at the beginning of this year. I mean, was that just kind of a unique one-off period, or can we return to things like that?
3: Well, I would say that gold has been in a bull market for 25 years. I mean, people kind of woke up to this idea more recently. At the beginning of the year, and this probably is a good place to kind of gravitate to for the rest of the discussion. For this year, I would say we've had basically one big commodity rotation. So coming into this year, you have to remember at the end of last year, the Fed started printing money again, right, with this reserve management program. And that led directly to gold and silver stocks taking off. Then we went into rare earths and metal stocks, then energy stocks, and then semiconductors. Now, what do all those have in common? They're all commodities. Okay, so it's kind of interesting to me that that's what's been going on. And that may be exactly what people are doing. doing. They're looking for things that are not stocks, but commodity-like to offset, you know, the risk they have in their portfolio with equity-like risk.
1: At Michigan, there's Stephen Ross, and there is this idea of arbitrage pricing theory. I want you to bring it over to somebody's retirement where we talk about factor-based investing. Discuss momentum and the other factors there that lead to successful personal finance.
3: You know, first of all, we have to understand that people, you know, the retail investor gets a bad rap. And the retail investor, I think, has navigated the last 15 years extremely well. Now, this is a good lead into your question, which is in the GFC, when the Fed started printing money the first time, all the smart people were like, oh, this is a disaster. It's going to be inflationary. And what did the retail person do? They bought bonds because, like, we don't see inflation. And by the way, this is just filling in holes. It's a different type of QE. Then when COVID happened, they sold their bonds and they bought stocks because they realized this kind of QE, where you actually print money and send checks out to people, is extremely inflationary. So I would say the average retail person has essentially has done a really good job of diversifying their portfolio away from things that are anti-fragile to inflation. And so that's why we've been doing the same thing in our recommendations, you know, whether it's gold, whether it's alternative investments, things that can provide ballast to the portfolio without having pure equity-like risk.
1: I got 8 ways to go here when we come back. I mean, it's really interesting.
2: Well, we want to get his take, too, on how he manages his personal finances.
1: Well, we're going to have to do that. I mean, Mike Wilson with us with Morgan Stanley, and just all sorts of ways here to go from the day-to-day battle of strategy over to how do you not screw up retirement planning. It's simple.
2: Mike Wilson will be staying with us. He's with Morgan Stanley. Also, later on Bloomberg Money, we'll tell you why one city is still living the American dream when it comes to affordable housing. There is stuff available for first-time home buyers, believe it or not. It's not here, though. It's not New York. It's not in California. This is Bloomberg Money. Somewhere in the middle of the country.

0: American border. And this is Bloomberg.
1: Bloomberg Money, we say good morning and a good afternoon and on to the weekend for you. Scarlett Fu and Tom Keene. Major shout out, Ellen Beeson-Zettner over at Morgan Stanley. Top 39 economists under 39.
2: Oh, I love that.
1: Some awards she won today. Mike Wilson didn't win that award.
2: Well, her colleague Mike Wilson is here with us. He's the chief U.S. equity strategist and CIO over at Morgan Stanley. And Mike, we want to ask you about how you invest your money. You talked a little bit about how when you look for some defensive qualities, perhaps you go into gold, for instance, or look at other alternatives. Is that how you, diversify your portfolio? Are you going into gold? What do you do to make sure that you don't, you're not overly loaded up on equities?
3: Yeah, well, I'm probably not a great example. I'm much more tactical than I would recommend most individual investors be. Like, I'll trade in and out. I'll even short things as my defensive hedge. But that's not practical for most people, okay? So I would recommend, we recommend for most retail investors or even institutional investors, endowments, is you have to have a plan, okay? And then what people don't do a good job of is rebalancing. So what I not worry about so much, but I think what I see out there right now is a lot of unbalanced portfolios.
1: Yes.
3: Not just in equities, but in certain equities. Okay,
2: and that's too tilted towards something.
3: Yeah, you've got too much exposure to single assets because nobody wants to pay taxes. Mm-hmm. And I hear this all the time.
1: What do you say to the people that go, I'm afraid of Mike Wilson's world, I'm loaded to the boat in cash? Should they be looking at 2 and 3 year Jim Cameron-like money?
3: Well, look, I mean, everybody should have some cash, and you're getting paid for your cash now. The biggest change since really COVID, quite frankly, is that you're getting a positive real return now on your fixed income. So I'm not as bearish on fixed income nearly as we were 10 years ago. I mean, particularly for things that are 3-4 years in, you're getting a real return that's quite respectable. Now, everybody has their own, everybody has their own risk tolerance, mm-hmm. okay? Some people like to hold 30% cash. Some people like to hold 5% cash, whatever that number is. But you're getting paid for it now. So cash is a good asset. Mid-tier, sort of duration bonds is a good asset. Infrastructure-type bonds is a good defensive asset. Certain equities are a good defensive asset, whether it be utilities or maybe staples and things like that. So there are many things you can do from a stylistic standpoint that you can protect yourself. Once again, what I think people have loaded up on now is, large-cap growth stocks. And those have been great, and that's why they want to continue to own those. But just understand it, you're unbalanced. Okay, so you better make sure you're going to be right for the next 3, 4, 5 years. And by the way, taking profits and paying yourself and paying Uncle Sam is not a sin. You can do that. It allows you to sleep at night and
2: carry now's through. The time to do that, to rebalance.
3: If you're unbalanced. Now, some people, if you're not unbalanced, then you're fine. But I that's the one thing I see out there right now. And that's what 10-year bull markets do. They get you unbalanced.
2: Mike Wilson of Morgan Stanley, thank you so much. Pleasure speaking with you. Coming up on Bloomberg Money, a conversation with Kristen Bitterly. She's head of Citi Global Wealth at Work. We're going to talk more about retirement. This is Bloomberg Money. Retirement Financial.

0: Spector, and this is Bloomberg.
1: Good afternoon. I got it right. I said good morning the last time.
2: You said
1: good noon. We got
2: it.
1: Bloomberg Money on personal finance, retirement, wealth management, the doldrums of August, but it's not. There's huge news flow and huge visibility to where we're going with a lot of good conversations today.
2: Absolutely. And you also had data today that shows that perhaps the consumer's feeling a little bit less easy.
1: There were negative statistics.
2: Yeah. Unexpected drop in July retail
1: sales. And some said it was online. Was it the Foo Clan?
2: I didn't do anything with Prime Day. I have nothing to do with Prime Day.
1: I'm the same
2: way. I can't get myself organized.
1: It's like jump the shark almost. Like, I'm like, why? But I guess it works.
2: I can't get into the mood of buying for the holidays in August.
1: Right.
2: Or July or June, whenever it actually is.
1: That's where we are. Why don't you do a data check here? Because there's some
2: movement. Let's do that. Yeah, the equity market, you look at the major indexes, they're all in the red. The Russell 2000's up, but, you know, if you look at the big cap measures, all down, down, down. For the week, however, the S&P 500 is still set to close up for a third straight week. So there's some comfort there. The VIX, below 14 and a half.
1: Well, that's a bull market VIX, but it doesn't feel that way. When you go cross asset, you see the tension, and the massive tension to me is in the yield space. Price down, yield up today. The 10-year yield, no love there. And a 30-year bond, you know, how do you get to a 7% mortgage rate? You do it with a 5.27% mortgage rate.
2: We're not there yet.
1: The chart here coming out of the pandemic, I'm sorry. I mean, Kristen Biddeley's aged over this. It's a higher yield. There's no other way to put it. Oil is like we're waiting for news. Joe Matthews says he thinks a quiet weekend in the Eastern Mediterranean.
2: Well, that's what we all say, and then something else changes that. In any case, as you know, Bloomberg Money is your new destination for personal finance. This is a cross-platform effort that extends beyond your television screen, including our new digital hub at Bloomberg.com/money. And Tom, this week, one of our stories that we feature is the American dream of owning a home. It is alive, at least in Grand Rapids, Michigan. Almost half of all new homeowners in Kent County are younger than 35 because the area is a high concentration of affordable homes and plentiful job opportunities. Paulina Cachero has been following the story and she joins us now. So why is Grand Rapids kind of bucking this trend, the national trend of first-time home ownership being out of reach for so many young people?
3: Yeah, I think what's really unique about Kent County, Michigan, is that there's a relatively favorable ratio between home prices and income. So nearly half of its homeowners in 2025 were 35 years or younger. And that's pretty amazing if you consider that the average first-time home buyer today is 40 years old across the U.S. And that's the oldest in data going back to 1981. So it helps that Grand Rapids, you know, has a really diversified economy. Its population has been growing. And there's a lot of opportunities for young workers who are earning enough to buy a home. Across the U.S., I would say, you know, workers under 35, that price of a home is 3.6 times their income, mm-hmm. but it's much, in Grand Rapids, it's much lower than that.
2: Okay, it's much lower than that, but you wonder how it's going to stay that way because affordability is already eroding. You look at the prices at Grand Rapids and it's up a third in 5 years. So could you make the argument that Grand Rapids is just a few years behind everyone else, every other city?
3: Yeah, there's definitely a lot of pressure on the market. We've seen prices go up about 34% in 5 years, as you mentioned. And inventory is still roughly 30% below pre-pandemic levels. And this is an issue we're dealing with across the U.S., housing supply shortage. Mm-hmm. And actually, what we're seeing in Grand Rapids is they're building homes at a slower pace, at 5.3% compared to 7% nationally.
1: What are people doing in Grand Rapids? I mean, I think of 1963, Fruit Loops. Fruit Loops were pretty much like, Kellogg's and all that.
3: Yeah.
1: In Grand Rapids and Battle Creek and all that. What are they doing in Grand Rapids in this boom?
3: We've seen that the wages have, you know, kept up. It's like 13% higher than the rest of the state. So I think that, you know, being able to keep home prices relatively low while incomes are growing and there's a relatively young population has helped people be able to afford buying homes. It's not just about having cheap homes. It's having the economic opportunities to afford them as well.
2: All right. Paulina Cachero, thank you so much. She's a member of our Bloomberg Money team covering stories that affect your money.
1: Oh, thank you. This is great. Right now, this is important. Kristen Biddeley holds court full-time at the Citigroup shop in wealth management and had a global wealth at work. It really, really focused on retirement. I look at ERISA 74 as a failure. There's a huge percentage of America that's not getting retirement done. What's the biggest thing they could do to solve that other than just save more money?
2: Well, I would say there's two things. One, we have to realize that we're living longer. So when you look at average life expectancy, it is increasing. The population above 80 is expected to triple by 2030, and the population above 65 is expected to double. So people are living longer, which means your money has to work for you longer. So the second kind of, I would say, error that a lot of people make is not investing early on. So saving, we do see savings rates that they've increased. Yeah. But if you're not investing that money, and I heard Mike Wilson earlier today talk about the fact that, yes, there is an attractive yield on cash and short duration fixed income, but when you're thinking about what is my life expectancy, how long does that money have to work for me? If I don't invest, I'm going to be behind.
4: And it's not just investing, it's also taking advantage of tax-efficient vehicles and fee-efficient vehicles. Like, people think investing means just putting it into an account or putting it into your 401k and kind of forgetting
2: Absolutely.
4: About it moving on.
2: Absolutely. So I would say the first thing about being too overweight cash, we need to make sure that we're putting that to work. And whether that right amount in cash is 10%, 15%, we've seen those slightly elevated, mm-hmm. it shouldn't be 30%. But you're absolutely right. Taking advantage of any type of tax-advantaged account or tax-deferred account, making sure that your wealth is structured in the right way is also critically important. And then also there's more tax efficient investments. So if you're invested in fixed income and you're a U.S. investor, look to the muni market.
4: Right.
2: Look to some of these areas where your after tax and after fee returns are going to be more profitable for you.
4: There are some people who take this to the extreme, right? There's yeah. the FIRE movement of financial independence, retire early, people who save
1: yeah,
4: and
1: I'm on that movement. I'm working it hard. Yeah.
4: I think you're a little bit, you and I are past our prime when it comes to the FIRE.
1: Caskets, right? Surveillance caskets right over here.
4: Yes, yes, that's right. I mean, the idea is to be able to retire in your 30s, 40s, and 50s and live your best life. But I'm sure there's traps that people fall into when they pursue FIRE at all costs.
2: Yeah, I would also say, though, the investors that we work with and the clients we work with, they are in specialized industries. So we work with lawyers, we work with professional services, asset managers, pre-IPO, post-IPO companies. A lot of our clients, they like to work. Like, this is part of, like, they enjoy their profession, they're ambitious. And so what we see is actually something different. They want to work longer. And even in retirement, there's a great right. organization that's called Lustre, where it's founded by very successful women. And what they do is they say, like, this is actually, like, I'm going to live my best life in retirement. I'm mm-hmm. not fading into the background. I'm not giving up on my right. intellect and professional ambitions. I may do something different right. with my time, but I'm still very active and very busy.
1: What I see day after day, this is a beautiful quote from Citi Group and Kristen Bitterly. Let's bring it up. And it's about the inertial force that's out there in our bad behavior. I'm as guilty of this as anyone. Leaving excess capital, idling cash, hoarding cash far beyond the threshold seriously penalizes long-term growth. Inflation, it silently erodes the purchasing power of uninvested capital. Why do we do this? Start with, you're expert at this. What's the why of why we sit with cash up to our eyeballs?
2: First thing is we don't teach people to invest. So when you think of our education in the U.S., you may be a business major and maybe you have some type of coursework in college, but many people grow, they could go to the best universities in the world and not actually understand financial planning, estate planning, and how to invest. So part of it is like we are not educated to do that. Loss aversion is also a very, very powerful heuristic bias where yeah. people tend to think that it's safe. Cash right. feels safe. And the last thing that I would say is people are busy. The inertia part is actually very real. So Mike talked about this, that you're kind of, you could have the inappropriate allocation because you don't understand the outsized kind of positions okay. in your portfolio. You have to have a more proactive
1: but
2: approach.
1: But to the chart we showed with Mike, which we could also show with Kristen, is there issue here, Scarlett, we're addicted to a bull market or we don't have to think?
4: Mm-hmm. Right.
1: To you me, just, that's a lot of it.
4: Right.
1: I don't, there's the sweat. With a VIX of 14, the sweat's not out there.
4: So I guess the question is, how do you go de-risking your portfolio? Mike yeah. talked about, you know, having too much concentration in the growthy parts of the market, and it's okay to actually take some profit and, you know, put it aside.
2: And pay
4: That's
2: Uncle
4: not a bad
2: Sam
4: thing.
2: Sometimes.
4: Right.
2: Yeah.
4: Pay Uncle Sam, even though everyone's scared to death of doing it. How do you go about de-risking your portfolio day in and day out? Because it's something people don't want to do. They're comfortable with seeing that number grow.
2: Yeah, so this inertia concept, it's actually on two different fronts. It's one on being too overweight cash. Mm. So that's then an element
5: element of how do I actually put capital to work? And I think that's easier, actually. If you're too overweight cash, the idea that you can leg in, you can use dollar cost averaging, I think that's probably an easier psychological component. On the front of, okay, I need to rebalance, and potentially that does have tax impacts, one of the things that I would say is if tax is a major deterrent, that should not be the major deterrent. However, there are hedging strategies. There are a number of different strategies that you can employ where you take off some of the downside risk without triggering a taxable event. So I would encourage people who have really large embedded gains to speak to their advisor about that.
1: And now we go over a few tread. Kristen Bitterly, one of the gimmicks is option writing. I bring in an income to get an enhanced income, and I give up some of the future capital gain. Is it a sound strategy?
5: Option overriding? Absolutely. Look, I grew up in derivatives, so I probably have a bias in the options market. I think options are a double-edged sword. When you use them for leverage, when you don't understand what your max downside, max upside is, and the risk-return profile, clearly some people can get on the wrong side of that trade. If you are long an equity position and you think it's going to be relatively sideways, you don't want to sell out of it because you like the company, and you're finding ways of a more tax-efficient augmented yield by selling listed options or covered calls against it, that can be a way to enhance your income, stay in the stock, not trigger a taxable gain.
4: You mentioned how people are not educated on investing. Are we also not educated on debt and the role that debt plays? Because you've pointed out that the way people look at debt is they're either scared to death of it or they have too much in it. They're carrying high interest personal loans, and there's never any in between.
5: It's so interesting because I think this is a very cultural component as to how you were raised, that what you see is there are many people who were taught growing up, like, debt is bad. That any type of debt is bad. Clearly, there are some types of debt that are really high interest-bearing debt that are your credit card, for example. The idea that you're very disciplined about that because it's a very high interest rate. However, we were just talking about mortgages earlier. If you're someone who locked in a 30-year fixed mortgage at maybe a 3%, 2% level, that is probably one of that's kind of the trade of the century, if you think about it, in terms of very cheap financing. That is also, there's a tax-efficient element to it. That is intelligent leverage, intelligent debt that helps you actually achieve your goals.
1: Thank you so much for coming in today.
5: Thanks for having
1: me. Let's do it again soon, like before the year end. Kristen Bitterly, thank you so much for City Wealth. Had a global wealth at work. I noticed a 30-year mortgage, 6.77%.
4: You keep willing.

0: Remember the movie Field of Dreams? The book about Field of Dreams, Shoeless Joe Jackson?
1: Spectacular. It was one of the rarest things where the movie was better than the book.
0: Kevin Costner, starring Kevin Costner, 1989. Last night there was a Field of Dreams game.
1: Magical.
0: And that it took place in Iowa.
1: I was crying, full disclosure, tears, the whole thing.
0: Twins versus Phillies on Netflix. It had been a couple of years since the last one, but both teams wore throwback uniforms, which I love.
1: Yeah, and the corn was not knee-high by the 4th of July. It was spectacular. The Phillies and Twins delivered, Major League Baseball delivered, and all that. We thought we'd just take a look at this. Of course, the iconic movie, The Hall of Famers, coming out. Mike Schmidt there from the Phillies.
0: You watched until the very end.
1: No, I did not watch the whole thing because I have to get up and do a day, you know, the early morning gig.
0: But you noticed the one Roger Clemens there.
1: Roger Clemens at the end was playing catch with his son, who's on the Twins. You know, the whole thing was just a huge, huge success, to say the least. We went over to books. Here's the book for those younger who are like, Field of Dreams, I don't get it. It's Fossil TV. Shoeless Joe, Kinsella did it. And I'm sorry, this was the first of the books. W.P. Kinsella, Shoeless Joe. It's different than the movie. The movie is better than the book. But the book is a rite of passage for anybody that wants to understand the 20th century in America. We have a producer from New Zealand, grew up on a sheep farm.
0: Uh-huh.
1: Doesn't understand Field of Dreams.
0: The movie has Kevin Costner, has Ray Liotta, Sleepless Joe.
1: Killed it. Ray Liotta.
0: Shoeless
1: just
0: Joe, excuse me.
1: Burt Lancaster, I think his last movie.
0: Yes, it was.
1: Just to watch Burt Lancaster up in Minnesota as a doctor's worth it. Tell us about The Bronx is Burning.
0: Well, my book is also about baseball, but it's the opposite of gauzy and feel good. It's gritty and chaotic. It's about the 1977 New York Yankees when Billy Martin was feuding with George Steinbrenner.
1: Yeah.
0: Reggie Jackson was dominating. And the title refers to what Howard Cosell said on air after a fire broke out in a school near Yankee Stadium. There it is, ladies and gentlemen. The Bronx is burning. Remember, in 1977, summer of Son of Sam was on the loose.
1: Yeah.
0: You had the blackout, the looting that happened across New York City. Ed Koch versus Mario Cuomo fighting for the mayoral.
1: It's talked as a malaise. And, of course, in New York City, it was front and center. And you think of Mayor Giuliani and those following that pulled us out of it. But your book is brilliant of attention there from another time, away from the magic and nostalgia of Field of
0: Dreams. It's gritty. It's New York. It's history. It's baseball. It's all that. And it's my must read. All right. So let's talk about sports, because we're going to stay on this theme
1: and
0: weave it into personal finance.
1: Yeah, my people
0: briefing.
1: We don't talk to each other before the show, and my people briefed what they learned from Scarlett's people. This is upsetting.
0: It is upsetting, and this is a story that Bloomberg News wrote this week on our money platform. It's centered on how sports betting is entering wealth management plans, financial planning for Gen Zers. Su Jia Song joins us now to discuss. So the idea here is that certain members of the Gen Z cohort see sports betting as a legitimate alternative to investing, or see it as a form of investing?
2: Yes, exactly. So 1 in 4 Gen Z investors actually consider sports betting as part of their deliberate ongoing component of their long-term financial plans. And I think this really is related to how fast sports betting industry has grown. And along with it, it's the prediction markets rapid expansion, where companies kind of brand themselves as investing platforms. And this is changing how Gen Z and younger Americans are thinking about wealth building and financial planning.
0: Now, some of the people who do this say that they approach sports betting with kind of the dispassionate eye that they would look at investing, which I find really fascinating. Like, they say they don't let emotion get caught up in any of this.
2: Yeah, that's what they say. And

0: And we talked to some long-term sports bettors, actually, and they said they've gotten increasingly analytical in their approaches. They would do research on sports teams, and then they would like maybe section off a part of their money to just put in sports betting. One person actually won some $2,500 this year and was able to fund their entire vacation to a bachelor
1: party. Okay, but I went to AI and all that to look at this. How many people make money at Kelce? How many people make money at FanDuel on the left field wall out at Field of Dreams last night?
0: That's a really good question. It's actually, over the long term, consistent profiters off these platforms are the top maybe 1 or 2, 5%.
1: Okay, so let's be charitable. It's 5%. You're telling me 95% of people lose money and we're calling it a financial plan of our personal finance?
0: Over the long term, yes, they are not profitable, 95%. But I think it really has to do with...
1: What are you laughing at?
2: For a certain cohort.
1: I'm the fossil here.
2: For a certain cohort, they're thinking, you know what, I'm going to be the one that beats the odds. And, you know, you got to go big.
1: Come on. Last night, I mean, what'd you think? Did you watch Field of Dreams last night, the baseball game?
0: I heard about it.
1: It's like, guys, it's like the Netflix ratings will be huge. The Hall of Famers are coming out of the cornfield Shoeless Joe came out of. And there's a FanDuel sign in the left field sign. I mean, it's your fault.
2: It's a dose of 2026 on your Field of Dreams, Tom. Can't be helped.
1: We'll have to see.
2: All right. Well, Zajat, thank you so much.
1: I'm too upset to talk. You
2: really, really appreciate it. It's fascinating, this idea, because we talk about the financial nihilism among younger people. This is kind of an offshoot of that.
1: I strongly agree. I just think it's...
2: Go big or go home, and like, why not?
1: It'd be different if you were making money like it was batting. 30% of the time you make money, okay, it's great. Good luck.
2: Yeah. Well,
1: 5%?
2: It's a Gen Z thing right now. Maybe they'll outgrow it. We'll see how it goes. By the way, we did mention our must-read books. Just a reminder, for the latest reviews and recommendations from Bloomberg, be sure to subscribe to the On Books newsletter. Keep it right here. We've got more coming up, including how to plan for your weekend, how to spend your money this weekend and the week ahead.
1: Yes.
2: More baseball?
1: I just, please, really, 5% make money?

0: to Highland, and this is Bloomberg.
1: Oh, Bloomberg Money Talk.
2: Why are you crying? Why are you crying?
1: They're going to college. I'm so sad. It's just terrible. Here's the door. What's your hurry? Joining us now, Lisa Matera. Are you going to cry when she goes to college?
3: I know. I have like 2 weeks. I'm at my wit's end.
1: Oh,
3: it's going to be difficult.
1: I'm so sad.
3: But one thing I don't have to worry about, and this is what a lot of parents are going to be spending their money on this weekend, is Southern Sorority Rush. Tom, I know you're familiar with bid day. It is huge down there. Okay, so this is for the past week. Girls have gone to school early. These are all girls who want to go to these Southern schools, okay? Uh-huh. And they've been on Instagram and TikTok and all the things, picking out which organization they want to go to. And so they've been going through the interview process. They've been going to the events. They've been wearing the dresses, the makeup, just to make sure that they get into the sorority of their choice. And this weekend, they're going to find out if they do or not. But the money behind this is because there are parents out there who are paying, get this, Sorority Rush consultants in order for their kids to get into the sorority.
2: How do they consult with them? They're not outreaches from the organizations themselves. They're kind of independent.
3: No, these are like, some of them are women who did pledge, and so they're giving advice. So they're charging these parents this much to get the inside scoop, anywhere from $3,000 to $12,000.
2: What's some of the advice they offer?
3: To go over their resumes, to get their headshots done, to go through their social media feed, to make sure they talk correctly, wear the right things, say the right thing.
1: Can I interrupt? This is girl talk. Okay. 1025 15th Street, Boulder. The okay. Tridel House. The way you got ready to rush is you got a six-pack of 3-2 quarts beer.
2: I don't think so anymore.
1: The rich girls had a quarter keg out front, of course.
2: That's not how it's done anymore.
1: Not
2: anymore.
1: Good morning to Tridel Sedation Line.
3: Tridel. But it's a huge thing. And what's make this story bigger is because it's finally becoming big in the Northeast, in the Midwest, in the West, where it wasn't popular before. So now you have all these outsiders coming into this little community.
1: At Cornell, did they do this?
2: I mean, I don't know about Sorority Rush consultants. I don't know about the amount of money that people are spending, but that's, you know, when I went to school, that was ancient history.
1: To me, the number one thing here is a dad. Is anybody going to school? Is anybody taking Western Civ?
2: Wait, but this is why this is happening before the semester begins. Lisa made that clear. People are going to school.
1: Oh, they end the first day of school?
3: Yes. And then they have to pay the dues after they pay the consultant. So we haven't even, the dues can be anywhere from $5,000 a semester to $10,000 a semester, depending on if you want the housing and the room and board in the middle.
2: Incredible. This was a story on the Bloomberg Terminal, by the way, right?
3: It was a story on the Bloomberg. Yes, you have to check it out. It was fascinating going through it, I'm telling you.
2: There's a lot on social media about this
3: there
2: as well.
3: There is a ton of it, but thankfully, yes, my daughter's not involved in these.
2: Okay, well, let's get back to the calendar events of what's coming up next week, because we've been talking about the consumer. The state of the consumer retail sales numbers came out today, which were disappointing.
3: Yes.
2: We get more of an inside read on retail companies, right?
3: Yes, a lot of retail companies. So let's go through it. We'll start with on Tuesday, you have Home Depot. That's a big one, right? Then you get to Wednesday, Estee Lauder, Target, Lowe's, TJX. And then we end off on Thursday with Walmart and Ross stores, too. So a big week for retail earnings next week.
2: I'm a huge fan of TJX. You can get a lot of the dorm shopping done there.
3: Yes, we did. We did a lot of the dorm shopping there and at Costco,
1: In Home Depot, with a management change due to the illness, that CEO's taken a temporary leave.
3: Correct.
1: So that will be part of their conference call as well.
2: All right, Lisa Mateo, thank you so much. Lisa, of course, hosts Bloomberg this weekend every Saturday and Sunday morning, starting at 7 a.m. Eastern time. Tom, upset for Lisa because her daughter's going off to school soon. And that does it for Bloomberg Money this Friday. Keep it right here. This is Bloomberg.

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1: Live from Washington, D.C., this is Balance of Power with Joe Matthew and Kaylee Lines.
2: President Trump joins the Friday exodus to Long Island. Welcome to the Friday edition with crime fighting on the agenda today. The president speaking to supporters later in Garden City, New York. I'm Joe Matthew in New York alongside Kaylee Lines in Washington. Kaylee, the president leaving the bubble not to talk about affordability today, but crime stats.
3: Yeah, of course, as always with President Trump, his remarks in Long Island could take any number of directions. But yes, he's going to be with law enforcement and first responders on the ground there for this speech, highlighting crime, as you say, even with other issues still simmering in the background, including the conflict with Iran, as the Treasury Secretary Scott Bessent is promising unprecedented economic isolation for Iran. Joe, he says, watch this space.
2: Yeah, that's right. Maybe we'll learn next week what he's got in mind with a combination, Kaylee, of the blockade and economic pressure, knowing that we have had sanctions on Iran for some 47 years. And the impact that this whole war has had on energy prices is, of course, very important in a state like New York. We're above $4 a gallon nationally. Kaylee, right here in the state of New York, it's averaging $4.14. You can probably find something more expensive in Garden City. And to your point, if he starts doing the weave, maybe we'll hear about all of these issues later today.
3: Well, and as we consider the price of gas and affordability challenges, it translates directly into the consumer sentiment figures that we got this morning, a deterioration in UMish consumer sentiment for both Democrats and Republicans. Interesting, as we march toward the midterms with 82 days to go here, a decline in retail sales as well, even though gas does have a little bit to do with it. So we'll get into all of that this hour. But we begin first with how the markets are reacting to that data as we turn to New York, where you are, where Charlie Pellett also is. Hey, Charlie.
4: Well, hello there, Kaylee Lines. Indeed, the U.S. stock market looks like it's running out of gas today with the Dow, the S&P, NASDAQ all in the red. We are, however, where when you run the weekly numbers, on track for a weekly gain on the S&P of 0.3%. I'll have more on the markets for you coming up in just a moment. Developing story, though, headline right now on the Bloomberg Professional Service. The Justice Department and a U.S. financial regulator, the CFTC, are probing transactions around Radiant World, which is the private firm that has rapidly risen to become one of the world's largest iron ore traders. Again, developing story headline right now on the Bloomberg Professional Service. The Dow, the S&P, NASDAQ, NASDAQ 100 index all in the red right now. Russell 2000 index of small cap shares is higher. That index up by 0.3%. But putting it all in context, looking at a loss now of 0.2% on the S&P, we have got the Dow Industrials down 148, drop there of 0.3%. S&P at 77.79, pulling back from a record. NASDAQ 100 right now down 0.4%. 2-year, 4.16%. The 10-year, 4.69%. And the 30-year, 5.26%. Gold up $33 the ounce, $43.83 on the ounce, with a gain from the precious metal of 0.8%. WTI, West Texas Intermediate Crude, up 1% ahead of the weekend. 82 even a barrel. Barrel of Brent, 88.06, higher now by just about 1.1%. Again, recapping here, S&P down 19, drop there of 0.2%. Joe and Kaylee, that is a Bloomberg Business Flash.
2: All right, Charlie, always an honor to watch Charlie Pellett work here at World Headquarters in New York. I now know exactly what it's like to be atop the Gilded Tower. Yes, we're in New York on Balance of Power for the Friday edition. And my partner, Kaylee Lines, is holding forth in the nation's capital. We'll have our panel with us this hour, of course, Rick Davis and Jeannie Shanzano. And so welcome to the Friday edition of Balance of Power. The threat from President Trump against Iran has been total obliteration unless they reopen the strait. That threat may be changing to economic isolation. That is the way forward, it seems, for the administration. And based on analysis that we have seen from Bloomberg Economics, it could be easier said than done. The Treasury Secretary Scott Bessent laying out the 1-2 punch threat today in an interview on Newsmax. Listen.
5: Watch this space for more announcements coming next week, because we are going to apply measures like have never been seen in the history of economic isolation on a country. So it will be a combination of economic isolation like the world has never seen before, and the continued blockade in the Strait of Hormuz that will keep anything from going in or out of the Iranian ports.
3: So let's get more on what exactly it is that we could see that the world has not yet seen as we turn to Tyler Kendall, Bloomberg Washington correspondent, who is live on the North Lawn of the White House. As Joe has mentioned, Tyler, Iran has already been under sanction by the United States and others for decades, 47 years. How much further can the U.S. push things?
0: Right. And to put even a finer point on that, Kaylee, data cited by Bloomberg News shows that nearly 2,200 new sanctions have been applied between now and 2018, underscoring that Iran's economy really has weathered waves of sanctions, though the economy has been severely hit. The IMF said in April that they're expecting Iran's economy to shrink this year by 6.1%. And according to central bank data, inflation on a year-over-year basis is reaching 77% at the moment. The administration is making it very clear that they are opting against expanding military operations for a number of different factors that we know about, as Joe mentioned, our own reporting from Bloomberg Economics when it comes to ideas that our stockpiles need to be replenished. But they're opting for this economic stronghold in a sense. But we have to keep in mind that the U.S. had given financial relief to the country earlier this year amid the negotiations, and it wasn't enough to keep that ceasefire in place. We'll have to see where it goes from here. Kaylee, one of the ideas floated is perhaps the U.S. could further target Chinese refiners who are importing Iranian crude, but that, of course, has its own array of risks when it comes to the Beijing-Washington trade truce just ahead of the Chinese president coming here to the U.S. in about a month's time.
2: Well, you just put your finger on it, Tyler. I mean, that is what would make a difference, right? If we start sanctioning or tariffing, I should use the word, oil exports to China, that would essentially render Iran out of business. That's not something the White House is considering, is it?
0: Well, we had heard this previously threatened by the administration. It's something that's been threatened in other conflicts as well, Joe, including when it comes to Russia and China being a big benefactor there. We know that the majority of sanctioned Iranian crude ends up going to these Chinese teapot refiners. Yep. We'll see where it ultimately goes from here. I brought up that backdrop that we have to keep in mind, which is that the Chinese president is going to be here in Washington in just a few weeks' time. But last night, we also saw the U.S. move to impose these new sanctions about of up to 100% for certain drones, which didn't explicitly mention China in that announcement. But if you read through the details, it became pretty evident that this was over the U.S.'s national security concerns and considered to be a move against China. And Joe actually follows what has been a recent series of moves, including from the FCC to block certain Chinese tech exports. So we'll have to see where it goes from here and whether the administration's willing to go that far.
3: Tyler, we're keeping an eye on Joint Base Andrews as the president is on board Marine One, getting set to land at Joint Base Andrews. Well, of course, he'll board Air Force One, which is going to take him to Garden City. He's heading to Long Island to talk about crime. And as we watch here to see if he might have some words with reporters before boarding the new aircraft, why bring this message there now?
0: Well, Kaylee, he's going to be in front of, I think it's safe to say, a relatively friendly crowd, of course, at the president's events. He's going to be speaking to the Nassau County Police Academy in Long Island. The White House says to expect him to release new FBI crime statistics showing a decrease in violent crime in 2025. This is an area that the GOP has typically pulled better on compared to Democrats. It's very clear that Republicans are trying to figure out how to hone their messaging as we get closer to November and the midterms. And the polling shows us that they're playing defense when it comes to the economy, an area where the party has historically pulled better on compared to Democrats. We'll see, though, if the economy does come up. We had heard from one of the president's close advisors, the NEC director, Kevin Hassett, earlier this week, saying to expect Republicans to keep rolling out ideas related to the economy, including tax cuts as we get closer to Election Day, even if it means that they won't be enacted until after Election Day, depending on what happens with control of Congress. So something to watch here for sure, but definitely an area that the administration is probably going to start start highlighting even more as we get closer and closer to November.
2: Tyler Kendall, Bloomberg Washington correspondent, live at the White House. We thank you so much, Tyler, as the president makes his way to southern Nassau County. Yes, Garden City, New York is where the president will be holding forth. That's producer James Country, and he's going to be surrounded by first responders in an area, as Tyler said, that is quite friendly to President Trump. Remember, he went to the Nassau Coliseum. This was back in September 24, as many at the time, Kaylee, were asking, well, why is he going to Long Island now instead of a swing state? Here was his message that day.
6: I will cut taxes for families, small businesses, and workers, including restoring the SALT deduction, saving thousands of dollars for residents of New York, Pennsylvania, New Jersey, and other high-cost states. I will deliver the greatest economy in the history of the world to our country, and one of the greatest economies in the history of New York State.
2: And we fast forward to this 14th of August, 2026, back in Long Island with our panel. Bloomberg Politics contributors Rick Davis and Jeannie Shanzano are with us. Rick is a partner at Stone Court Capital, Republican strategist. Jeannie, our Democratic analyst and democracy visiting fellow at Harvard Kennedy School's Ash Center. Jeannie, you're our New Yorker, so I'm going to start with you here. You've been to Long Island and Nassau County, and even more specifically, I'm going to bet to Garden City, realizing that Long Island is not a monolith, but the president is probably going to have a very good time there when he faces the crowd this afternoon. Why does he go to a friendly location when he could be changing minds and speaking to affordability around the country?
7: Yeah, you know, as you said, producer James Country. So yeah, we love it. And of course, it is also the home, in addition to producer James, it is also the home of the Nassau County executive who is currently running for governor of New York. Mm-hmm. And even though Donald Trump lives in Florida now, he is a New Yorker at heart. God bless him. And he really does care about what happens to the future of this state. So Bruce Blakeman, this is also to support him. But, you know, I think what the president is trying to do in talking about crime today, if he stays on message, is trying to turn the page from a very unpopular economy right now. And that is the problem. Usually Donald Trump would turn to immigration or the economy, but he's underwater on both of those things right now. So he's going to the third choice, which is crime. Unfortunately for the president, it is very, very hard to turn the page on the economy, because whether people are Republican or Democrat, as we saw in Rick's favorite consumer sentiment from UMich today, the numbers are way down amongst Republicans, Democrats, and independents. People do not feel good about the economy today.
3: Yeah, I'm glad you mentioned that, Jeannie, because you're exactly right. In July, just a month ago, Republican sentiment was at 88.2. Fast forward to this preliminary August read, it's down to 78.7, a 9.5-point drop. You saw deterioration less so, though, for independents, down 3 points for Democrats as well. That's probably not a trend you want to see as we're getting closer to the midterms. Rick, could the president try to course correct, at least in some way, in his remarks in Long Island this afternoon?
8: Well, I'm a cynic. You know, I think he wants to play golf this weekend. So it's like, where's the friendliest crowd I can go to before I head to the golf course?
3: Well, the crowd he's going to right now, Rick, sorry to interrupt you, appears to be reporters who are gathered beneath the wing of Air Force One. He's showing them a piece of paper. And if we can get our ears on that, it'll be interesting to see what exactly it is that he felt was so important he had to go talk to them about it before he boards the aircraft. Let's listen now live to President Trump. And we maybe can't hear him that well, Joe.
2: Yeah, I'm not hearing him either, but I want to see what's on this piece of paper. We got to zoom in on this, James. Talking with folks who were waiting to greet him on the tarmac at Joint Base Andrews on his way to Long Island, he's been known to pull out the blueprints for any project he's working on, and this appears to be prescription drug prices, which brings us straight back to the affordability issue. Kaylee, maybe this is something he plans to incorporate into the speech today. It looks like we don't have good audio on this, unfortunately. We'll have to play this back and get a better sense of what he said. We should note, though, that Caroline Leavitt is with him, Kaylee, and maybe one of her final trips with the president of the United States.
3: Yep. she's just got a few weeks left as she's set to depart at the end of the month. As Joe says, unfortunately, we can't hear the president well right now. But fortunately for us, we can't hear the thoughts of Rick Davis and Jeannie Shanzano. Rick, I'm sorry for interrupting you. Please continue what you were saying.
8: Well, notwithstanding the mimeograph that he's sporting around in front of the press right now, you know, I don't think this would be considered a really significant event when it comes to trying to change the tide of the midterm elections less than 80 days away. Look, it's the dead of August. Nobody is paying much attention to this. Smart people are at a beach trying to beat the heat. And the president's probably going to be playing golf this weekend. So we've sandwiched this into the agenda to give him something to talk about to try and, you know, like cap the weekend, maybe drive the Sunday shows. But I don't think anybody thinks it's going to take away from the really bad news that you pointed out, Kaylee, about the consumer sentiment, the retail sales, the deficit numbers going up. You know, there's been a whole raft of big glaring issues, including the prices of the 30-year bond. There are real trouble signs in this economy, and he wants to talk about the golden age. He is so off message. He's going to have to retreat on this if he expects to win Republican seats back in Congress.
2: Mm-hmm. He's getting on the airplane right now, Jeannie, making his way up the stairs. I guess whatever presentation that was a pretty brief one. He's still got that piece of paper in his hand that apparently has to do with prescription drug prices sinking on behalf of the administration's efforts. As he gets out to Long Island, this would be a pretty quick trip. I think he was scheduled to speak around 3 p.m., I guess presumably to Rick's point, before a golf game. What's the best case scenario here? You get some group photos with first responders that you can use later on in the midterm campaign, or is this really just an excuse to golf?
7: Best case scenario for his campaign team is that he stays on message. He talks about crime numbers. He talks about, as he's trying to do there, it looks like prescription drug prices. And he talks about what he's going to do about the economy. However, last time he went out to a rally, he said things like, we may need to send oil prices higher amid the war in Iran. I mean, just blatantly taking credit for higher oil prices. He's got a Treasury secretary, and I heard Mike McGee mention this earlier on your show, saying there's no such thing as a K-shaped economy. That's over. That's done with. We're in a C-shaped economy. And, you know, to add to the litany that Rick just gave, today is the birthday of Social Security. It is 91 years old today. 91 years ago, Franklin Roosevelt signed it into law. It is going to run dry by the time I need it. Joe, Matthew, and Kaylee Lyons, it's going to run dry unless Congress does something about it. Why not have the president talking about that, what he's going to do about that? I mean, I wish Democrats would as well. So there's a lot to talk about, but I'm not feeling confident he's going to stay on message, and he probably does want to get to the golf course, and I can't deny him that.
3: Well, Rick, if you want to keep funding Social Security, at least right now, you have to keep borrowing and issuing new debt. We've seen some big figures on the auctions this week. The 30-year auction yesterday was at the highest yield since 2001. This isn't a sustainable trajectory.
8: No, it's not. And everybody in Congress knows it. There's been no effort to try and rein in federal spending. Now we're seeing the results of that with these high bond yields. And a lot of bankers are starting to say, stay away from bonds. With this kind of deficit, $40 trillion and more this year alone, excuse me, I can't swallow the amount of debt that the federal government is producing these days. It's a real troubling signs. And, you know, there are a lot of things that we know. And one of the things we know the best is the debt market tends to send a signal to the White House, and they need to start listening to that signal.
3: All right. Rick Davis, we appreciate you trying your best. And Jeannie Shanzano, thank you both so much. Our political panel on this Friday edition of Balance of Power. And we'll have more coming up live from both Washington and New York today. Tom Kloza, chief energy advisor to
8: Congress, knows it. There's been no effort to try and rein in federal spending. Now we're seeing the results of that with these high bond yields. And a lot of bankers are starting to say, stay away from bonds. With this kind of deficit, $40 trillion and more this year alone, excuse me, I can't swallow the amount of debt that the federal government is producing these days. It's a real troubling signs. And, you know, there are a lot of things that we know. And one of the things we know the best is the debt market tends to send a signal to the White House, and they need to start listening to that signal.
3: All right, Rick Davis, we appreciate you trying your best. And Jeannie Shanzano, thank you both so much, our political panel on this Friday edition of Balance of Power. And we'll have more coming up live from both Washington and New York today. 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

0: It's 121 on Wall Street. We do check markets all day long here at Bloomberg with the Dow, the S&P, NASDAQ, all in the red. We are seeing a gain in the Russell 2000 index of small cap shares, up right now by 0.4%. To be sure, we're on track for another weekly gain. That would make it three in a row in the S&P 500 index on the week, up by 0.3%. The Wall Street's wrapping up the week. Stocks are falling, signs of a slowdown in the main engine of the economy, reinforcing bets that the Fed will hold rates steady to prevent further weakness. S&P down 18 right now. Drop there of 0.2%. Dow Industrials down 1.12. A decline there of 0.2%. NASDAQ right now down 0.4%. And again, the Russell 2000 index of small cap shares up by about 0.4%. The 2-year, 4.16%. The 10-year currently yielding 4.69%. We've got the 30-year, 5.26%. Spot gold up $31 the ounce, higher by 0.7%, 43.81 the ounce. West Texas Intermediate crude ahead of the weekend and ahead of Tom Closa. Right now, higher by 1.2%, 82.23 a barrel on WTI. Barrel of Brent, 88.26 right now. Brent, the global benchmark, up by about 1.4%. I'm Charlie Pellett, and that, my friends, is a Bloomberg Business Flash.
1: I appreciate that, Charlie. Great to see you. And he'll be back coming up in about 20 minutes with another read here on the Friday trade. You heard Charlie say it. We've got a couple of important numbers before we talk to Tom Closa. WTI, West Texas Intermediate crude, is above $82 a barrel. It's up a little more than 1% right now. So is Brent. $4.07, the national average for gas. And if we've learned anything from Tom Closa, it's not crude oil that is the story right now. It's the distillates. Gasoline at $4.07 in New York, where the president is today, $4.14. A gallon of diesel, Kaylee Lines, $5.42. And as we know, the economy runs on diesel.
2: Yeah, that's absolutely right. And if you want diesel, you need refiners. And that really is where the kink in the chain seems to be right now, as Tom Closa has warned us before and very well may warn us again, as he's joining us once again on Balance of Power. He's a chief energy advisor to Gulf Oil and is back with us on Bloomberg TV and radio. Tom, it's good to see you as always. That was the message you brought last time we spoke, that you have to watch diesel and that there could be even more pain there coming. Is that still the case?
1: Seems like Tom may be having
2: a little bit of difficulty hearing us. Of course, Joe, as we consider the picture for diesel and where that refining capacity is and is not, one of the big challenges is Russia, because Ukrainian drone strikes have been targeting Russian refineries. And add on another layer to this as we consider potentially sanctions that could go on Russia, or secondary tariffs on buyers of Russian oil if the sanctions bill passed by the Senate goes through. And then the U.S. potentially couldn't be intensifying sanctions or putting in secondary sanctions against Iranian oil, if that is what is entailed in the Treasury Secretary Scott Bessent's promise of further economic isolation for Iran.
1: I think Tom Closa can hear us now, if that's right, James, Chief Energy Advisor for Gulf Oil. It's great to have you back, Tom Closa. We've been learning lessons from you as we speak here. I don't know if you could hear our conversation earlier, but when you've got gasoline above $4 a gallon still, and you're looking at $5.42 for diesel, I know you've pointed us to the distilled products here. Pay less attention to the crude. This isn't going to change, even if the price of crude starts to come down, when you consider refining bottlenecks, right? How worried are you?
3: Yeah, I don't think it changes. And, you know, one thing that's been missed is that we're down about 7 to 8 million barrels a day of refining capacity, much of which was knocked out by drones. And that means less demand for crude. So, yeah, crude oil prices are in the 80s. But guess what? The price of diesel is about $180 in every corner of the country without taxes. Mm. You know, we are looking at the most expensive harvest season. You know, I live in New Jersey, so we don't harvest much of anything. But in the rest of the country, you're looking at prices that have never been this high ever.
2: Well, So if they've never been this high ever, and we're considering the trajectory of where things will go, a lot of that may very well be dependent on crude. influencing the price of product. And that brings us to the Middle East, Tom. If we consider the U.S.'s promise via the Treasury Secretary Scott Bessent to unleash a new campaign of unprecedented economic isolation against Iran, do you interpret that to mean potentially putting secondary sanctions on buyers of Iranian crude? What would that mean for global energy markets?
3: Well, I think it certainly means we're not going to have full and unfettered access to crude oil, whether it comes from the Persian Gulf or the Red Sea or comes from the Caspian or Russia. You know, the crude oil flows are going to be suppressed. But like I said, if you've got 7 or 8 million barrels a day of global refining that's down, and in some cases it's going to be down into 2027, you don't have as much demand for crude oil. So I really think the refined products, and particularly the diesel side of it, you know, America goes crazy about gasoline prices, but diesel is really the world product. It's the one that you use 30 million barrels a day or so globally versus about 26 for gasoline. I did a piece this morning looking at hurricane season, and I got to tell you, it's very, very frightening. All we need is any sort of probability cone in the Gulf of Mexico, and we go apocalyptic again.
1: Man, that's a nightmare scenario. Tom, it does appear that this administration is bracing for a longer conflict than it was originally bargaining for, and we've had a lot of experts tell us here on Bloomberg TV and radio that it is very likely this will still be underway in some form when voters go to the polls in November and maybe as we walk into the winter. And I'm wondering what all of that would mean for heating oil for those in the Northeast and other areas who are going to be looking to fill up their tanks in a couple months.
3: Right now, you're looking at heating oil prices that are probably be above $5 a gallon.
1: Wow.
3: And you could get into crazy, insane numbers like $6 or $7 should there be a hurricane, or should you if Russia has to import some diesel. You know, they've been exporters of diesel to the tune of about 800,000 barrels a day in past years. So it's a significant crisis, and it's not just agriculture and it's not just heating oil. You think about everything that moves across the country. It moves basically by virtue of diesel or marine diesel in some cases. So it's a problem. You know, the jet fuel shortage or the jet fuel disruption that we had earlier in the year is gone. That's the good news. The bad news is, in order to ramp up jet fuel production, they had to borrow a little bit from diesel production, and that's the problem for the last 125 days of the year.
2: Well, so is the only solution to this in the near term demand destruction? At what level is that brought, Tom?
3: Well, I think, you know, you're seeing demand destruction in the terms of refineries. You know, refiners can buy. If they're going to sell something for $180 or $130, there's no risk in buying. So there's no demand destruction there. It's just the inability to ramp up production that's been lost. I do think we'll see demand destruction on, you know, in the middle of the barrel to a certain extent. We'll have to see how the harvest season goes. We've never had we had a planting season back in 2022 where you saw sky high diesel prices. We've never seen it for the harvest season. And that largely takes over, you know, the middle of the country in the next 90 days.
1: Always great to meet Tom Closa in the middle of the barrel, chief energy advisor at Gulf Oil. Tom, thank you. Great to see you. I hope you have a good weekend. As we turn to a breaking news story we touched on a bit earlier, Kaylee, Luigi Mangione pleading guilty to federal stalking charges, of course, going back to the United Health Brian Thompson case from December of 2024. Pleading guilty means he did not make a plea deal in this particular case. And June Grasso from Bloomberg Law joins us right now here on Bloomberg TV and radio. They're going for life in this case?
4: That's what federal prosecutors say. And that's why this seems so stunning, because usually when a defendant pleads before trial, it's a plea deal, as you said. There's no plea deal here. And the judge emphasized that in court. I can sentence you. You can be sentenced to life in prison. Mm-hmm. She did ask what the range, the sentencing guidelines range were. And the prosecutor said 24 to 36 years. So look at it. 24 is probably the minimum that he would get. So they're just taking a chance that this judge is not going to sentence him to life in prison, and that they can get rid of the state prosecution by making a motion, which they've already made, that this is double jeopardy. Hmm. And New York state laws, we discussed before, is very much in favorable to a defendant in a case like this. If the act is from the same circumstance, it then should be double jeopardy. But, you know, it's a gamble. I've talked to a lot of people and they said this is, you know, it's a risk because you never know what's going to happen in a court. So I guess the evidence, it is overwhelming from what they've said.
1: Yeah.
4: I mean, everything. Video, you know, fingerprints,
2: right.
4: DNA, the murder weapon, the manifesto.
1: Right.
4: I mean, they had everything. So mm-hmm. you can see why maybe they did it, but it's a risk.
2: Yeah, well, and as you speak to the question of double jeopardy and the state murder charges, they weren't just stalking charges like was the case in the federal case. Is it likely that his sentencing, if he does get a life sentence, say, in the federal case, might shape the decision-making in the state case?
4: Well, I don't know. The Manhattan DA is pretty adamant that they are going to try this case. They are really upset, you might say, that the federal government went ahead with the deal beforehand. I mean, they were, let's face it, they were not happy that the federal government even brought charges here. This is a typical state case. It's a murder in Manhattan and, you know, arrested in Pennsylvania, perhaps, but New York City police then took charge of it, the prosecutors. And often there's this thing where, you know, the state does all the work and then the feds come in. So you know that the mm-hmm. Manhattan DA is not happy about this and was not happy about it from the very beginning, you know, the feds coming in and trying to take over. So I think they're going to try their best to try the case. But, you know, he's admitted to all these facts in federal court already. He said that he stalked Brian Thompson and shot him and that he knew what he was doing and he had the intent to do it. So one wonders if a judge is really going to allow this to go forward in state court. Mm-hmm. And the really good defense attorneys here, very mm-hmm. well known and really good. So they must feel pretty confident about what they have to argue about, you know, double jeopardy.
1: Do we have a sense of if that, in fact, did go to trial, what type of evidence we would see?
4: Yes. Apparently, they have video of from when he came to New York okay. and stalking Brian Thompson. They have video of
1: long
4: the shooting.
1: Long before that day.
4: They have the murder weapon wow. with his, and they have his prints. They have DNA at the scene. Yeah. They have his manifesto that he wrote saying he wanted to kill someone. Now they have his statement in federal court saying that why he did this. He was in back pain for years, and he heard that there was going to be this conference, and he researched it. Wow. So they have a lot of evidence, right. and that's probably why the defense decided to take this gamble.
1: Yep. Yeah. All of 28 years old. It's pretty remarkable. June, you've been great on this, and thank you for jumping in today. June Glasso is the host of the great program Bloomberg Law on Bloomberg Radio, which you will want to hear today for good reason. I'm Joe Matthew in New York at World Headquarters here at Bloomberg. Kaylee Lyons is in our nation's capital in our Washington, D.C. bureau. And Kaylee will spend some time with David Westin coming up and General Mark Timmons as we keep our eyes on what's happening in Iran. Stay with us here.
2: Indeed,
1: on
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0: 1:40 on Wall Street. We do check markets all day long here at Bloomberg with the Dow, the S&P, NASDAQ. They're all advancing, all declining. It is the Russell 2000 index that is advancing now, up by about 0.4%. Looking at a loss on the S&P 500 index. Stocks are falling. Signs of a slowdown in the main engine of the U.S. economy, reinforcing bets that the Fed is going to hold rates steady to prevent further weakness. The S&P down 22 now, 77.76 where we stand, down by about 0.3%. Dow Industrials also down 0.3%. NASDAQ down 0.5%. As I mentioned, the Russell 2000 index of small cap shares up by 0.4%. The 2-year currently yielding 4.16%. The 10-year 4.69%. As of now, we are on track for a winning week for the U.S. stock market. That would be 3 in a row. Spot gold up 0.7% to $43.80 the ounce. And West Texas Intermediate crude, $82.15 a barrel now, up by 1.1%. Reddit shares are surging today. It'll be joining the S&P 500 next week. Reddit shares advancing now by 11%. Joe and Kaylee, that is a Bloomberg Business Flash.
1: All right, Charlie Pellett watching the markets for us. Thank you so much. And as for what we all should be watching, the Treasury Secretary of the U.S., Scott Bessent, says to watch this space for updates next week, potentially, on the United States' so-called unprecedented economic isolation plan for Iran. It seems the administration is looking to pivot to economic pressure rather than pursuing continued military and kinetic options. And perhaps, Joe, it's a blueprint that they're looking at as well in another theater when it comes to Cuba. After, of course, a lot of buzz, especially after the Venezuela operation to start this year, that the U.S. perhaps was going to be considering a military option to overturn the communist dictatorship in Cuba. Our colleague Eric Martin is now reporting that, no, in fact, what they are looking to do is economic pressure and ramping up of sanctions.
2: Using the same playbook in the Caribbean here, Kaylee, and Eric is one of the best at this, and it's a really fascinating story. The Trump administration's strategy when it comes to Cuba hasn't been producing a lot of results. The government has rejected U.S. calls for change. So, yes, economic pressure, cutting off all forms of revenue. And by the way, there aren't many left. We talk frequently, Kaylee, about the fact that they're enduring blackouts and quite a bit of chaos on the ground on the island. But the idea of troops landing there in some sort of Venezuela-esque operation seems to be off the table for now. And I'll tell you, our

0: various options are. We have an expert from University College London goes through four different options, one of which is military, one of which is an increased sanctions. But the main question we are asking is, what happens afterwards? There will be an afterwards. Mm. What are the possibilities for investment? Particularly, there are a lot of Cuban Americans, as you know, who are eager to go back in there. And so we talked, among other things, with an investor named Andro Nodarce Leon. He has invested a lot in real estate, particularly resort real estate, including in Puerto Rico. Mm. He's eager to get back in to his native country, and this is part of what he had to say.
1: The offering of services in Cuba is obviously significantly limited by how, you know, broken that economy is. And so for many years now, the tourism market in Cuba, you know, was not a market that had, you know, five-star, you know, properties. I mean, upper upscale luxury was not really something that you saw in a significant way in Cuba. It was a lower rated market. The good thing is that there is a significant amount of existing properties there, existing assets, and existing infrastructure within the tourism industry. I think it requires firms like ours going and acquiring those properties, reinvesting and reimagining and upgrading those properties, and also bringing the operating conditions of those properties to a world-class scale. And so that's the lens through which we're looking at investing in Cuba. Surely there will also be the development of brand new resorts. I think there will be an opportunity for the development of branded residential product, right, which often is joined together with resorts or other types of hospitality properties. And so we think the future is very bright in that sector, without a doubt. And it's a very important pillar of the economic recovery of the island.
0: So, again, that's Andro Nodarce Leon, who is an investor in real estate, particularly in resorts. And we talked to various people, all of whom seem to agree on one thing. There are some economic reforms that are being undertaken even as we speak in response to the sanctions. Nobody seems to believe that's going to work. People are very skeptical about that will fundamentally change things. They've seen it, particularly Mr. Nodarce Leon said, it's got to be a fundamental political change to really give investors the assurance that they would need that they can put their money in and get their money back out again. So we'll see. But there's a lot of appetite. People really want to go back in when they get the chance.
2: Well, and it's interesting, as I heard what he told you, David, I would imagine, frankly, that President Trump, a real estate guy at heart, is viewing it through a somewhat similar lens.
0: Yeah, I'm sure that's right. And listen, I don't know real estate that well at all. I have been to Havana a couple of times on news trips, actually, back at ABC News. And it could be beautiful. I mean, that's really pretty. And there's a lot of culture there, beautiful oceans and beautiful beaches and things. So I can easily imagine, even as not a real estate guy, some really nice resorts along the beach there.
3: Now, I was lucky to go to Cuba on a trip for the dedication of the Hemingway House when relations were starting to thaw. You could get on a JetBlue in Florida and fly to Cuba, David. That would also need to be part of this, right, to actually be able to get people there.
0: Well, absolutely. It has to be fundamental changes. It's got to come from the United States. I mean, we got to let people in. Mm-hmm. There's got to be a change down there. But I bet you went to the bar, right, the Hemingway bar.
3: Of course I did.
0: Where you go over there. Exactly. It is. It's a really cool place.
3: It's an incredibly special place. I'm sure the cars will still be there. But you do wonder what the poor people of Cuba are going to go through between now and then.
0: And that's part of when you talk about these unprecedented economic sanctions. Yeah. As I say, it hasn't worked that often in my experience around the world. Mm-hmm. But the way it works is by hurting the people. Yeah. And the people putting pressure on the regime, which is what we were told in reporting out this story. And so that you really have to worry about. You're really getting at the regime through the people. And there's a lot of pain that has to be inflicted, I fear, before there's really a change.
2: All right. Well, it should be a great episode of Wall Street Week tonight, which you can find, as always, at 6 p.m. Eastern time here on Bloomberg TV and radio. David Westin, thank you so much. David with Joe in New York. They've both been to Havana. I'm still here in D.C. I got to get my act together, get out in the world a little bit. But fascinating to have this conversation around economic pressure on Cuba, perhaps being the option the administration resorts to rather than something kinetic. As we've told you, it does seem increasingly like that's the direction they're leaning when it comes to Iran as well. The Treasury Secretary saying that a period of economic isolation is coming for Iran on an unprecedented level. And as we consider what that may mean for the military options that the U.S. Finds itself with or without, we turn now to retired General Mark Kimmett, who is back with us in our Washington, D.C. studio. He, of course, is former Assistant Secretary of State for Political and military affairs. General, welcome back to Bloomberg TV and radio.
4: Thanks.
2: As we hear this kind of rhetoric from the administration, and we've heard similar things from President Trump as well, who just within the last week has suggested low-keying it, focusing more on economic measures, is it because our military measures were not and cannot be enough?

0: I think that's true. It's really got to be a combination of economic, diplomatic, and military. I don't think you can do any of those in isolation. Right now, the military doesn't seem to be able to break through the resistance model of patience and standing back and taking the blows as Iran has been doing. So I think what they're doing is turning up the knob on the economic sanctions, turning down the knob on the military a little bit, while still trying to work the diplomatic simultaneously.
1: Is it turning down the knob on the military because we have to? You've seen the reporting, I'm sure, just as I have, that we're running low on munitions, both air defenses and precision munitions.
0: Well, it's that, but I also think it shows yet again the fallacy of winning a war through air campaigns alone. There hasn't been an air campaign that's won a war since the airplane has come into the air.
2: Well, with all of that said, General, and it's great to have you back with us today on Bloomberg, what should people be preparing for then? We've had 47 years of economic strangulation in Iran that has not broken the back of the regime. What actually changes behavior here?
0: Yeah, that's the right question to ask. You've got to understand with the Iranians, they follow what people would call the Middle East model, which is they're not trying to win. They're trying to not lose. And they win by not losing. It's a resistance model. They resist and they show patience. You never hear them say we're going to defeat the Americans. You hear them say we will resist, which means that they will take a lot of pain. They're like Rocky. As long as they get through the 15th round and they haven't been knocked out, they think they've won. We've seen that with Hezbollah. We've seen that with Hamas. That is the typical way they fight. And us trying to fight it in a conventional manner, not recognizing that patience is required, I think we forget how we became a country, which is the Revolutionary War. We outlasted the British, and they just finally got tired and went home.
2: Well, that also required an uprising. And I wonder if that is in the offing here. Is that the strategy, General, that you make conditions so painful on the ground in Iran? It's not just the regime. It's the people who can't take it anymore, and they go into the streets and rise up against leadership.
0: Well, they've tried that a couple of times, and they have among the most brutal regimes of all. It's a theocratic fascist regime that any time you have any type of resistance, any type of protest, they will just gun you down in the streets.
2: Wow.
1: Well, it's horrible to consider. And as Jill raises the prospect of not being able to take anymore, of people reaching their limits, we've seen reporting as well that sailors aboard the USS Lincoln perhaps are reaching their own limits as they are dealing with an extended deployment. They've been aboard since November. We're more than 260 days in, and it does seem relief is coming. They're sending the George Washington in to get those troops home. Yet their families had to go to the press to raise concern about these conditions. And the president was actually asked about those stories as he boarded Air Force One earlier this afternoon. Listen to his response.
3: Family members of U.S. service members are concerned about the conditions on board the USS.
4: Well, no, that ship is moving. No, they're not. That ship is moving right now, or very shortly, and it's being replaced with another very similar ship.
3: No.
4: Not nearly long enough. Thank you, everybody.
1: So if it was difficult to hear the questions of the reporter for our radio audience, he was asked whether or not they were concerned. He said, no, they're not. He was asked whether their deployment has been too long. He says, not nearly long enough. Is that the proper messaging from the commander in chief?
0: I probably would have used different words, but I think one must understand with the Navy, it's about expectations. These kids and their families plan their entire lives around a 6 to 7 month rotation. Everything down to and including having a family.
1: I know this. I'm a Navy kid.
0: Yeah, exactly. And so if the expectation is that you're going to be out there for 6 to 7 months and then you're going to go back and see your family, and now it gets extended 8, 9, 10 months and you're on the high seas, it is not... it's not unexpected why those sailors are feeling the way they do. A small number, we hope, but nonetheless enough that it's a concern. This isn't like in Iraq in 2004 when we had to extend some of our troop units indefinitely. When soldiers go off to war, Marines go off to war, it's kind of for the duration, as long as the war fight goes on. But the Navy is very, very systematic about the rotations. If for no other reason, it's a supply chain issue. One that's waiting is in dry dock getting fixed.
1: Okay, so if it really is ultimately about expectations, for those who are getting set to board the George Washington and deploy to the Middle East, what would their expectation be of how long they will be there and what it is they can anticipate they will be engaged in?
0: Well, I think the more important question is, has their leadership managed those expectations? Mm. Have they been talking to the family? Have they been talking to the sailors and saying, we hope this is only 6 to 7 months, but as you prepared for this cruise, have you prepared your family for it going a little bit longer than previously?
1: Well, do you think the leadership has enough information to be able to properly manage expectations at this point? Does the United States really know how long we're going to be at this?
0: No, and that's what you've got to be honest, and you've got to tell your families that. You've got to prepare. You're going to say, look, we're going to do the best we can. We can't guarantee this is only going to be 6 to 7 months, but that's the nation's duty.
1: All right, General, thank you so much. We appreciate your input on this. The former Brigadier General, retired Brigadier General, always a general, Mark Kimmett, here with us on Balance of Power on Bloomberg TV and radio. He's with me here in Washington. Joe Matthew is in New York. And Joe, I'll see you for the later edition at 5 p.m. Eastern.
2: Yes, indeed. 5 p.m. only here. 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

0: American border. And this is Bloomberg.
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2: And a very good afternoon, everybody. Welcome, welcome to Bloomberg Business Week Daily. We are across Bloomberg platforms, as you know. Carol Masser, Tim Stenovek, live here at Bloomberg headquarters in New York City on a day where we are seeing markets kind of an even split in terms of winners and losers, gainers and decliners in the S&P 500. So the rally, to some extent, if you look at the overall index numbers and where they are trading, that rally coming to an end.
3: Okay, but you know what? Yesterday we saw a new record on the S&P 500.
2: That's all good things.
3: All good things.
2: We're
3: about 2% away from a record on the NASDAQ 100. There was some economic data that we got earlier today, and maybe it, you know, retail sales, and maybe it changes the calculus of what the Fed's going to do come September. But like, you know, we've been saying, Carol, a lot can happen between now and September.
2: Well, you know, we talked to Rebecca Humkiss, and we did get to, get to this part in the conversation where she said, every C-suite that she is talking to, they're concerned about the consumer. And the data that we got today shows, the consumer might be slowing down on spending. And we had U.S. consumer sentiment drop two for the first time in 3 months. So I don't know. Maybe things are changing.
3: Maybe. We're going to have more on this and also on what the markets are doing from Charlie Pellett in just a minute.
2: We are indeed. All right. We'll get to that in just a sec. Hey, our focus this hour on this Friday, an unprecedented economic isolation plan for Iran. The U.S. said to be getting ready to do just that, what we know, how it could impact a lot of things, this war, how it could impact global energy markets. That threat of economic isolation, it is, though, our most read story on the Bloomberg today.
3: Also among the most read, OpenAI's revenue run rate, a big change from last year. Rachel Metz is going to be joining
2: us in just
3: a few minutes. That's how Carol Masser pronounces it. That's okay.
2: This one caught our attention, so we really want to tackle it. Hey, and Friday Night Lights meets Lord of the Flies. That's kind of good to get your attention. We talked to the former Wall Streeter, was there for about four decades, turned mentor of high school athletes. He's a new, he's got a new book out.
3: Strike
2: he's an author
3: season.
2: As well.
3: Yeah. I got it right here.
2: Yeah. So it's going to be interesting to hear what he has to say. It's a great Friday story.
3: It is a great Friday story. And if you got questions for us or for any of our guests, you want to hang out, you just want to say hi, head on over to Bloomberg.com/Ask Radio. 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Ask us questions. Ask our guest questions. We'll pose them as we do get them throughout the program.
2: And we want to know, is it woe or woa?
3: That's
2: ask Jason Kelly about that one.
3: Oh, I will.
2: Hey, folks, let's get you going, though, on this Friday and get a check on the trade in your top business stories. Here's the one and only Charlie Pellett.
4: All right, thank you very much, Carol Masser. Thank you, Tim. Here's what's going on. Yes, stocks are lower right now. The Russell 2000 index of small cap shares is higher. But I got to tell you, I'm running the weekly numbers on the Bloomberg. Three in a row. Right now, we have got the S&P 500 index on track for another weekly gain despite the selling today. Looking at a gain right now of 0.3% for the week. You recall last week, what a surge there in the S&P, up by 3.6%. Bottom line, right now, just about 2 hours to go ahead of the closing bell. Stocks lower across the board. S&P right now down 17, drop there of 0.2%. Dow Industrials down 93, decline of 0.2%. NASDAQ down 105. For NASDAQ, a drop there of 0.4%. Again, the Russell 2000 index of small cap shares bucking the trend today, up by about 0.3%. The 2-year, 4.16%. The 10-year, 4.69%. Spot gold advancing 0.6%. $43.78 the ounce. And West Texas Intermediate crude, $82.12 a barrel, up 1.1%. Brent ahead of the weekend, $88.17, up by about 1.3%. Retail sales among the economic reports this morning, they fell in July by the most in more than a year as consumers pulled back on purchases of autos and at online stores. Today, we're looking at Walmart shares down 0.4%. Target down 0.5%. Walmart and Target both report next week. Amazon today down by 0.6%. So again, recapping here, S&P 500 index trading down by 0.2%. The weekly numbers, though, looking at a gain. for on-demand news. 24 hours a day, subscribe to Bloomberg News Now, wherever you get your podcast. I'm Charlie Pellett, Carolyn Tim. That is our Bloomberg Business Flash.
2: It is indeed. No one does it better. Hey, Charlie, thank you so much. Hey, safe to say one of the most anticipated market events will eventually be, when we get them, the IPOs of Anthropic and OpenAI. On the latter, OpenAI is on track to generate annualized revenue of more than $40 billion based on its current performance. That's according to people familiar with the matter, roughly doubling its run rate from the end of 2025. That sounds like a pretty good jump, don't you think?
3: Yeah, but you know what?
2: What?
3: There's a lot of competition out there.
2: It's growing, right?
3: Yeah.
2: This market changes a lot.
3: And they have to be very innovative, too.
2: Okay.
3: Yeah.
2: So you caught up with Rachel Metz earlier.
3: I did. And I said, we got to get her back.
2: We didn't
3: get enough time with Rachel Metz earlier.
2: I'm glad we are doing more. Bloomberg News AI reporter Rachel Metz. She's out there in San Francisco. Rachel, it is good to have you back. We think if this is our top story, like as the AI trade and narrative continues, trying to understand these companies as they change, as their valuations grow. Tell us about what we seem to know about OpenAI and some of these numbers that are starting to come out.
5: Okay. So there's a bunch going on here, right?
2: Okay.
5: We have, sorry.
2: No, I love it already.
5: It's a lot. So our reporting, me and Natasha Musk-Renhouse, what we have determined is that OpenAI's revenue has gone up quite a bit, especially when you compare it to the last figure that we were aware of from the end of the year, which was about $20 billion. So 40 or above $40 billion is where they're tracking at now for ARR, which is, I mean, that's a lot of growth, right? The other thing that I think is interesting here is it's not just coming from one piece of their business. Our understanding is that it is sort of across a bunch of different product lines. It's important to remember consumers still make up the vast majority of their users. It is also still the biggest part of their business. So some of this is in consumer growth. And you saw recently that their user numbers pushed above a billion active weekly users. So this would be growth in consumer in part over there. Then we're also seeing on the business side with their enterprise users that has also been growing. And some of that is with Codex. So that is their coding product that they have been pushing and pushing to rival companies such as Anthropic.
3: Okay. And we know Codex is important and we know Claude Code is important. But on the consumer side, I'm just going to throw Carol under the bus here for a second. I think you said this on air, but I don't know if you did. Forgive me if you didn't. But, you know, she's using these LLMs and she hits a limit on the LLM and just goes to a different one. And you know what? I do the same thing. I don't pay for any of these. I'll use ChatGPT. I'll use Claude when I run out of space on ChatGPT.
2: Can I just
3: I'll use Google's AI search overview. Like what?
2: You're right. But like I was using ChatGPT and it involves a lot. Like there's a big history at this point. And I'm
3: So that's the moat for you.
2: I'm generating an image. And I basically, they'll say, come back to me in 23 hours and 20 minutes. And you know what I'm
3: doing? Or pay $20 a month.
2: And I'm not paying, but I'm like, all right, we're just going to wait 24 hours. That's what I'm going to do. But Tim's right. Like, they're telling you it's going to cost if you want unfettered access.
3: Of those billion weekly users, how many of us are paying?
2: Yeah.
5: Ooh, that is a good question. I don't know off the top of my head, and I will look into that.
3: But I don't know if anyone knows outside of the world of ChatGPT, right? Or the OpenAI.
5: But perhaps you can figure it out.
3: Yeah.
5: But I mean, we do know that an increasing number of people are paying for it because that is where some of their revenue growth is coming from. And we also know that their advertising business, that's also been picking up. So even if you are using it, not paying for it, perhaps you could still be contributing to revenue growth, right? If you're helping, not helping, but you know what I mean? Like if you're part of the advertising revenue going up. So we'll see. We'll see. And I will get back to you when I have more clarity on the split there.
2: Can I just, before we wrap up, because we know we have to jump off to another story, but you've got all these stories, OpenAI and Anthropic are increasingly focusing on a new metric they say is a more accurate reflection of the real cost and value of using their AI software. You've got that story out there. You've got ZAI to rival Anthropic, OpenAI, and coding with a new AI model, DeepSeek, quadrupling.
5: There's a lot happening.
2: I know. So you know what it says to me, but you're the expert on this. It's just stuff is happening fast and new companies, different companies like are doing stuff. So it is evolving and who knows, I don't know if I can use the word end game, but how this all kind of lands. We don't really know yet, or do we?
5: I don't think we do. I think it's important to understand that each individual model release is simply that. These mm-hmm. models will be released, and then there will be another model that is released, and the company's aim is to make each one better than the last or different than the last. So it's a spectrum. We're going to see things continue apace. It is possible there will be quite a number of so-called winners here. You have a lot of companies, both inside the U.S. and outside the U.S. at this point, that are developing interesting technology and taking different approaches. So it's gonna sort of be TBD, I would say. And I think that there's going to be a lot of interesting stuff continuing to happen over the next year or two, especially if and when we see some of these companies pushing toward IPOs.
6: Well, that's why we come to you to just like set us straight. Thank you. Double duty. Tim and then Tim and me together. And then maybe you'll do me solo in an hour. I don't know. We'll just keep it going. And then we'll have more stories. Love. Have a great weekend. Rachel Metz out there in San Francisco. She's Bloomberg News AI reporter. Now.
3: I was hoping one of her kids would come into the Zoom.
6: Did they?
3: They didn't earlier. No, but you know.
6: I love when that happens.
3: There's always hope.
6: There's always hope.
3: There's always hope.
6: All right. So that is certainly among our most read stories. Let's get to another most read. It might even be still the most read on the Bloomberg at this hour. We're talking about how the U.S. will soon announce unprecedented economic measures against Iran, according to U.S. Treasury Secretary Scott Bessent, intensifying the Trump administration's effort to force Tehran's capitulation after almost 6 months of war. Secretary Bessent said all of this in an interview with Newsmax that happened yesterday.
7: We went from epic fury to economic fury. We are going to apply measures like have never been seen in the history of economic isolation on a country. It will be a combination of economic isolation and the continued blockade in the Strait of Hormuz.
6: That, of course, was U.S. Treasury Secretary Scott Bessent. I have to say, this is a soundbite, a comment that, or sound bites, I should say, comment that we've been talking about a lot, certainly here in the Bloomberg newsroom. For what this might mean, will it likely happen? We're trying to make sense. Let's head to the Bloomberg News Bureau in Washington, D.C., and to Bloomberg Economic Statecraft lead, Chris Kennedy. So, Chris, I feel like we're always asking you this as our first question. What do we know? What does it mean? Is something going to get some new policy from the U.S. on Iran, some new measures? Is it likely to happen?
8: Thanks, Carol. So I do think that we will see some new policy announcements in the next couple of weeks, as Secretary Bessent discussed in his conversation
6: weeks?
8: On Newsmax.
6: Weeks?
8: I think he said in the coming weeks, two weeks or something like that. We'll have to see. But these are policy announcements. Now, what does that actually mean in terms of the practical impact on Iran? We believe that the U.S. already has the tools it needs to put additional pressure on Iran, but it has stopped short of targeting some of the key financial nodes that Iran relies on for both trade and financial transactions, primarily in China, but also in the Gulf. And the reasons for that are political. These are political constraints that the Trump administration is under. There's a real concern about potential retaliation from China if the U.S. goes after major Chinese banks, for instance. And those constraints will remain regardless of what policy announcements we might see out of the administration. So we could see some new sanctions policy announcements. We could see some additional action on frozen assets, for instance. Now, whether or not that's actually going to lead to additional pressure, and more important, if that's going to lead Iran to change its current posture, I think that's a separate question, and we're doubtful.
3: That's okay. Why are you doubtful? Because there's the broader question, too, about economic sanctions and whether or not they work, especially with certain regimes and regimes with certain characteristics. I think this one has proven, even though there have been changes at the top since February 28th, this one has proven that it doesn't change based on economic sanctions, at least according to what's happened in recent years.
8: That's right. I mean, it's certain that the blockade that's currently being imposed is enacting costs on both the regime and of course, the people in Iran. But we've seen this sort of max pressure economic isolation policy applied before, both against Iran and then also against North Korea in 2017, when there was a massive, you know, really high pressure sanctions effort imposed by the U.S. And we saw that that didn't change the situation in terms of the political conditional action on frozen assets, for instance. Now, whether or not that's actually going to lead to additional pressure, and more important, if that's going to lead Iran to change its current posture, I think that's a separate question, and we're doubtful.
3: That's okay. Why are you doubtful? Because there's the broader question, too, about economic sanctions and whether or not they work, especially with certain regimes and regimes with certain characteristics. I think this one has proven, even though there have been changes at the top since February 28th, this one has proven that it doesn't change based on economic sanctions, at least according to what's happened in recent years.
8: That's right. I mean, it's certain that the blockade that's currently being imposed is enacting costs on both the regime and of course, the people in Iran. But we've seen this sort of max pressure economic isolation policy applied before, both against Iran and then also against North Korea in 2017, when there was a massive, you know, really high pressure sanctions effort imposed by the U.S. And we saw that that didn't change the situation in terms of the political control of North Korea. We didn't see any additional liberalization, anything like that. And we've seen that Iran is quite adept at managing the pressure that's been imposed on it by the U.S. Certainly over time, the pressure can build. And knowing Secretary Bessent, he might be looking to put additional pressure on the Iranian currency. Iran is dealing with pretty severe inflation right now. But the reality is this conflict is existential for the regime. And so barring some, you know, mass uprising that really topples the regime from inside, it's hard to imagine a scenario where Iran agrees to major concessions based on economic pressure.
6: Yeah, and I mean, there's an interesting story already out on the Bloomberg today about how Iranians are struggling to afford groceries because of the U.S. squeeze on their economy already. But so they're already in a tough place. Chris, what do we know about the region and their support of possibly the U.S., intensifying with economic isolation on Iran? Are they okay with this? I'm just wondering, because I'm wondering, does this just further escalate the war?
8: It could. So, of course, the details will matter. Mm-hmm. There are Gulf Arab countries that still serve as important nodes in Iran's ability to access foreign exchange, for instance. The U.S. has so far been unwilling to target some of these nodes, in part because these are allies of the U.S. So I'm sure some of these economies and countries are going to be looking at the details of what we see over the next 2 weeks. I do think that there is a risk, as you mentioned. You know, we've seen Iran take a slightly more offensive posture militarily over the past few weeks, being willing to strike first. Mm-hmm. Now, if they are under pressure, we might see something like that happen again. I certainly think that that is a more likely initial response from Tehran than capitulation, for instance.
3: Chris, I want to throw something at you that's not necessarily in your purview, but I know you've got an eye on it, and it's the idea of what we've been hearing from certain U.S. troops in the region, and the reporting around their experience, specifically when it comes to conditions abroad, the USS Abraham Lincoln. And I'm wondering if that leads the administration to make any changes to its strategy here.
8: It's pretty terrible, the reporting that we've heard, and it's a good thing that some of these troops that have been deployed for 9 months or so are returning home. I think this is certainly playing a role in the U.S. decision to focus more on the economic pressure and pull back from some of the military pressure, along with some of the other reporting about diminished stockpiles of defensive munitions in particular. So I think overall, certainly it's playing a role in this tack away from military pressure and toward economic pressure. I think the bigger question is how long can the U.S. sustain this blockade, for instance, and still be in a position to exert this pressure over time? Because right now it appears that Iran is playing a waiting game and they're willing to try to wait this out.
6: Yeah. Does it also show, I'm going to squeeze this in 20, 25 seconds, Chris, does this show that the U.S. is saying, yeah, our military supplies are dwindling. We don't have a lot, and this is what we've got to do to try and kind of bring this thing to an end.
8: I think certainly some people are interpreting that way. And, of course, the leadership in Iran is very attuned to the reporting around these issues. So it definitely doesn't put us in a good negotiating position.
6: Yeah. It just the twists and turns. Chris Kennedy covering it all. Bloomberg Economics, economic statecraft lead. Hey, coming up next, we stay on the economy, the possible impact, a possible U.S. economic isolation plan might have on Iran. We do this a little bit further, especially when it comes

0: It's 2:21 on Wall Street. We do check markets all day long here at Bloomberg. We have got the Dow, the S&P, NASDAQ all in the red. Wall Street wrapping up the week, by the way, on track for a winning week. Stocks are lower. Signs of a slowdown in the U.S. economy reinforcing bets that the Fed will hold rates steady to prevent further weakness. The S&P right now down 14, 77.84 where we stand. That is a drop now of just about 0.2%. The Dow lower by 0.1%, down 71 points. And to be sure, the S&P still holding close to a record. NASDAQ down 104 for the NASDAQ Composite Index. That is a drop right now of just about 0.3%. The Russell 2000 Index of small cap shares on a down day for much of the market. The Russell 2000 is advancing now by 0.4%. The SOX, the Philadelphia Stock Exchange Semiconductor Index, down 1.1%. The two-year yield, 4.16%. The 10-year, 4.69%. And the 30-year, 5.26%. Gold up $29 the ounce. Spot gold at $43.79 now, up by about 0.7%. A rally for crude ahead of the weekend here. WTI currently at $82.34 a barrel, up by 1.3%. Barrel of Brent, $88.42, up by 1.5%. Tesla shares right now up 0.7%. The EV maker reportedly planning to unveil a new Roadster design with, quote, flying capabilities as soon as this month. That, according to the information, it cites three sources. Thrusters for this vehicle would be developed by SpaceX. Tesla shares up now by 0.7%. A couple of air mobility rivals are seeing a little turbulence as a result of this report. Joby Aviation down 4.3%. Archer Aviation down by 6.1%. I'm Charlie Pellett. Carolyn Tim, that is a Bloomberg Business Flash.
1: All right, Charlie, thank you so much. So oil, we have seen it fluctuate a little bit today as traders weighed a U.S. threat to impose unprecedented economic measures, something we just talked about with Chris Kennedy. Those unprecedented economic measures, of course, on Iran. So there's some concern. The war that, of course, snarled everything that's going on in the Strait of Hormuz, and it's now 6 months, which I was thinking about this, and I was like...
2: Remember, it was 4 to 6 weeks, I think, was what it was...
1: Like in, out, not in, out, in,
2: no,
1: out.
2: Not Venezuela.
1: No, not even close. We want to head back to Washington, D.C., talk a little bit about the global energy markets and what this, if the U.S. takes these measures, what it might mean. Clara Gillespie is Senior Fellow for Climate and Energy at the Council on Foreign Relations, joining us once again. Clara, great to have you back with us. These economic measures, unprecedented economic measures that U.S. Treasury Secretary Scott Bessent has talked about. We know the U.S. has had sanctions on Tehran since 2018. We don't know exactly what this next step could mean. How are you thinking about it? What's your read on this and what could be the implications when it comes to Iran and energy and global energy markets?
3: Absolutely. I'll say that I read the statement with a fair amount of both curiosity and also deep skepticism. One, the details just have been scarce on what this could potentially mean. And I think we've seen a number of times over the last, as you said, now 6 months, where the administration has periodically been very specific and bold in its rhetoric on potential measures it might take, and then quickly or relatively quickly walked them back. So some open-ended questions there. I think there are three things that I'm looking for in particular with next week and the idea that this is when we would expect to be hearing more on them. Two parts of it, I think you and your prior guest have already touched on in particular. It's one, this idea of an extended blockade. Blockade itself wouldn't inherently be unprecedented, but the duration and how we sustain that is potentially the question. There's, of course, also the issue of sanctions. But I think, you know, one of the things I'm looking at in energy markets in particular is that the Trump administration, from the president to a wide range of officials, have been very concerned and focused on this question of how to reduce Iran's ability to extract value or pain from control of the Strait of Hormuz. Now, we've seen a number of approaches that have been taken that focus on reopening the strait or coming to new diplomatic negotiations, other military use of force that haven't moved the needle, to be quite frank. But one of the other things I think we're starting to see more, and not just from the U.S., but from other economies and partners as well, is this focus on reducing the significance of the strait itself to global oil markets, thinking about alternative routes, but also sometimes direct ways to bypass the strait to reduce Iran's leverage.
2: But we're talking years, if that's possible, not months.
3: Some things might be possible within the next year, but okay. A lot of what we're talking about is the, you know, well, 2-3 year timeline is ambitious, but it is in some cases notably longer than that.
2: So. Are you predicting that we're going to be talking about a potentially closed or restricted Strait of Hormuz in a year?
3: I'd love to say no, but at this point, I think both producers and buyers are assuming that they can no longer hold off on considering that scenario. Even if the Strait of Hormuz is literally open, if there's a way to navigate the strait, if we've addressed questions about mines and tolls and other things, there's still a question about how willing you are to rely on all those conditions being in place still and what your potential hedges or alternatives look like.
1: I do think about, too, the workaround, essentially, that the region is increasingly, we're seeing stories about and reporting out. We talk our own reporting, a wave of Middle Eastern crude making its way to U.S. shores, offering some respite to a market squeezed by wartime demand for American exports. At least 9 million barrels from the region set to arrive at U.S. ports throughout August. Things are moving around. Infrastructure, Gulf oil producers are turning wartime alternatives to the Strait of Hormuz into longer-term infrastructure developments with new pipeline, port, and LNG plants reinforcing their peak Hormuz thesis. I haven't really heard that term. But I mean, once you start to make these investments and you do the build, you don't really go back unless there's a financial, I feel like, incentive to do so. But it feels like there's a lot more at play in terms of security and making sure this doesn't happen again, or they're not so vulnerable to Iran and the Strait.
3: I think that's right. And the question of, you know, do countries go back and who are we talking about going back, I think is very much an open one. But there is this idea that whether or not the Strait of Hormuz may continue to play an important role in terms of how your exports could reach markets, you don't necessarily want it to be your only exit point. You don't want it to be your only strategy for this. Some benefits to both redundancy and also just-in-case opportunities.
2: What would that be?
3: So there are a couple of things that could be. The most straightforward and some of what we're seeing right now is in terms of alternative routes.
2: Okay.
3: So whether we're talking about different sea lanes, you know, pipelines, those sort of things. Another way that you can think about redundancy or ways of increasing your insurance policy for a potential disruption in energy trade flows relates to storage as well. And we're hearing this from a number of major producers across the region, as well as importers thinking about ways to increase storage of oil and gas cargoes, not in the area, but potentially much closer to major buyers in Asia.
2: Yeah, I just don't see how realistically at this point the challenge that we've talked about throughout the last, mm-hmm. again, I can't believe it's been 6 months at this point, has been that prior to February, things flowed normally through the Strait. Like, we're not even talking about the nuclear issue here, Clara. Which is like, yeah. That's the whole purported reason for the U.S. and Israel to do these strikes. So now, go ahead.
3: Sorry.
2: Please.
3: I was going to say, not only are we not talking about the nuclear issue, it's interesting to see Vice President Vance come out as well and say that the concerns about what we're seeing in oil and gas markets, at least at the moment, is the U.S.'s top priority and concern in this conflict.
1: Yeah.
2: But that's a, yeah. I have no question though. Like, I don't, well, I'm sorry. I'm just pointing this out as we've spent the first, 30 minutes of our program talking about disruptions to the oil market. We're not talking about a way to get Iran to, I know ultimately we're supposed to, Iran is supposed to move away from its nuclear program, but that has now been put on the back burner as a result of this. And that, I think that shows the power that Iran has over the Strait.
3: Absolutely.
1: Well,
3: I wish I had a better answer.
2: I wish I had a better question.
1: No, it's a really good point because I don't know.
2: Are we losing focus?
1: Well, wait. So stay with me for a second. Like, do we have to reduce our dependence on the Strait of Hormuz for oil so that we lose
2: as a world
1: it's
2: the globe, it's not necessarily us, like we have oil
1: to kind of, because this has been an incredible weapon for Iran, mm-hmm. To really bring kind of the world to its knees. The U.S. was somewhat insulated because our energy picture has changed a lot over the last couple of decades and what we're reliant on. But if we can reduce that reliance and find other pathways and straits and moving stuff around, can you then, once you get that done, really go back to Iran and say, all right, we don't really need you for that anymore. It's time to get rid of all of your nuclear weapons. And is that the process here? Or am I just crazy? You can say I'm crazy.
3: And some of this goes beyond me in terms of military strategy.
1: I know.
3: I think that the hope is to at least in some way take this off the table as a concern. I think as you both got at too, who we mean when we say we is a really important item here. I mean, the United States in particular has significantly reduced its direct reliance and dependence on the Strait of Hormuz. We can still be negatively impacted when other economies do have their imports disrupted, whether that's talking about the rising costs of goods or other transit or just other vulnerabilities. We've also seen, I think, a number of major consumers already take action to reduce their reliance on the Strait of Hormuz. And I'm thinking in particular here about Japan. Mm. And then a number in kind of the emerging market category that are now not just flirting about with the idea of reducing their dependence, but talking about it in real, sincere, pragmatic, sometimes hard-nosed ways that acknowledge that reducing dependence on this will be something that generates a cost that someone has to bear. And are you asking consumers? Are you asking private households, industry to cover this? Is there a right role for government in that space? I think these are all active questions that, as you noted as well, don't necessarily get back to the question of what the ultimate outcome from the war itself might look like.
2: Yeah, and we only have about 25 seconds left, but is there one country you think that is thinking the best about not just reducing dependence, but looking for alternatives right now? Because they have to.
3: I'm torn because it's never just one country. Yeah. I'm most keen when I see multiple countries move in tandem. So in that case, you know, talking about Asia in particular, there's notable work that Japan has done in this space, not just about Japan's own needs, but its cooperation with Southeast Asia. India has also been focusing on this recently about the question of how you move beyond Hormuz with some very clear acknowledgement that's not going to be something that it can do alone. This is going to require partnerships and some really difficult work.
1: Well, and you follow climate too, and so you do wonder, climate pressures too are going to ultimately, and already are, seeking the world to find alternatives. Clara, always a smart conversation. Clara Gillespie, thank you. Senior Fellow for Climate and Energy at the Council on Foreign Relations. Coming up,

0: It's 2:40 on Wall Street. We do check markets all day long here at Bloomberg with the Dow, the S&P, NASDAQ all declining. Right now, we have got the S&P 500 index moving lower on this Friday. We are on track for a winning week, however. Right now, the S&P 500 index trading lower by 0.2%. We've got the price of gold moving higher, up $32.4382 the ounce. It is up by about 0.7%. West Texas Intermediate crude, $82.48 a barrel, up 1.5%. Barrel of Brent, $88.68, up by 1.8%. And the 10-year right now is at 4.69%. The 2-year, 4.16%. The 30-year, 5.26%. Dow Industrials down 0.1%. NASDAQ down 0.4%. And again, the S&P 500 index lower by 0.2%. We're keeping an eye on Tyson shares. They are higher with the rest of the market down today. Tyson Foods up by 3.3%. It is closing more beef plants as a prolonged cattle shortage continues to force the U.S. beef packing industry's restructuring. Recapping, stocks lower, on track for a winning week. The S&P this week currently up by about 0.3%. Carol and Tim, that's a Bloomberg Business Flash.
1: All right. Charlie, thank you so much. Appreciate it. Well, talk about turning lemons into lemonade or a strike into a touchdown. And no, I know we're not mixing up sports metaphors or references. I've got four brothers, dad. I know sports a lot. But we're about to explain what this is all about with the author of Strike Season. Joining us here in studio is Michael Eck. He's author of Strike Season, the true story of a team that played on when the coaches walked out. And it's more than just about sports. And I don't mean just sports, but there's lessons in here. He is the founder of the nonprofit Steer for Student Athletes. They provide mentorship support to high school student athletes from challenging circumstances. We could talk about that. And we're told that the proceeds from the book sales will be donated to Steer. Welcome, welcome. And you also, we should remind everybody, you've had, what, a four-decade career on Wall Street.
2: He knows his way around the Bloomberg terminal.
1: He does, does. Morgan Stanley, or no, J.P. Morgan and Citibank.
3: No, Morgan Stanley.
1: Morgan Stanley, oh, forgive me. Okay, Morgan Stanley and also Citibank. Welcome. Welcome, welcome.
3: Well, thank you. It's an honor to be here, particularly under these circumstances. Yes.
1: Well, thank you. There's a lot going on. And, you know, it's funny, having done business news for a lot, I've always heard people, when they talk about markets, they talk about sports, the connection, whether it's keeping score, the wins, the losses, the strategy. Were you destined, always, you think, to write this book?
3: So the answer is probably. It has rattled around in my head for 50 years. It has been transformational for me, my teammates, the coaches, the union members that were involved in it. And so I had it as an itch. And I got to the point of my life in my Wall Street career which I could take some time and get the itch scratched out and on a piece of paper by hand in the first go around. So, yeah, it was quite a process getting it out, but I'm glad it's out, and let you guys be the judge of how it is.
2: Well, we love it, and we're glad to have you here today. And I don't want to give away the whole book, but I do want you to give people an idea of what happened to your football team.
1: Take us back to Western Pennsylvania.
3: Yeah. So the shortest version is.

0: And so this is the big season. This is the one which will dictate where we go, how we go, basically the foundation of our lives. We get through summer camp, through the first 2 weeks of practices. We hear as 16-year-olds, there's a strike talk, but, you know, we're knuckleheads. We're not paying any attention. They go on strike on a Tuesday. We practice and play another game on a Friday, and we think this is an extended snow day. This is great. It wasn't great. Saturday morning, we get a call from the coach. We met in a parking lot of a school that we all used to go to, and he says, I've made a decision to support the union. All the coaches have made the same decision, and basically they joined the union and canceled our season, effectively. We, as you can imagine, throw things, yell, scream. We gather ourselves, get in front of the board. And that was the ultimate trump card for the union, was basically you pull the coaches on the sideline, hotbed of high school football.
1: Yeah.
0: Board's going to cave within minutes or hours. No one expected what happened next, which is the board said, we're going to allow these guys to coach themselves. We're going to put three administrators on the sideline, give them access to facilities, get them the transportation. And I say ignorantly, not arrogantly, convince the school board that we could do it ourselves. We've played football since we were three, and we know practice, we know the games, we think we're talented, we can do it ourselves. Not knowing how hard that was going to be.
2: You had not read Lord of the Flies yet.
0: Not yet. as my publisher says, this is Friday Night Lights meets Lord of the Flies. I did read Lord of the Flies. No one dies, as in Lord of the Flies, but it is, yeah, it's self-governance. Different form of island on fields and practice fields and games. And there's a reason 16-year-olds don't coach 16-year-olds, because crazy things happen, both comical, as you'll read in the book. There's some crazy stories, and also dangerous. You shouldn't have 16-year-olds coaching 16-year-olds.
1: Yeah. I mean, talk about, though, I guess, a really tricky learning experience.
0: Yeah. And people that have read the book said, you know, what a wonderful leadership you got. There was no planning.
1: Yeah.
0: There was no reflection. This was us getting together. I describe it as reading, reacting, and as captains and as senior leaders saying, if we don't do this, we have no tape, we have no college, we have no careers, we have no schools. One of my teammates played in the NFL, got two Super Bowl rings, so none of that would have happened. And so we basically devised ways, made every mistake known to mankind, and figured out ways to practice and play games.
2: Did it make you think, did it form a view at an early age of labor unions and organized labor for you?
0: Yes. So, and I want to describe it in two ways. One, as a 16-year-old, it was antagonistic. What are these people doing? These were my teachers. My lovely little English teacher who's, 62 years old, is holding a sign calling me a scab. And I was like, what? So as a 16-year-old, it was very antagonistic. As a 63-year-old who went back and did real research, met with the head of the teachers union, a gentleman by the name of Mark McCloskey, I now have a much, much better understanding why they did it, how they did it, the import that what they were fighting for. And I say, I hope when people read the book, he comes across as a.
2: But did it take you 40 years to come to that conclusion?
0: Yeah. It took me 40 years to come to the conclusion as it relates to our situation.
2: Mm-hmm.
0: From Pittsburgh, you're always more of a union person and labor than you are with management. So that's always been a backbone of, I think, the Pittsburgh experience. But as it relates to what we were doing, I did not have an appreciation, and I do now. And it registered. I went back to my coach's home, and he has the same home he had, Baldwin Township, Mount Lebanon. Same places where we used to sneak over to his house to meet with him during the season. I say Coach Walker, who I dedicate the book to, he did not cross the line. He supported the teachers union, but he did not abandon us. And there's some...
1: That's a tricky, right?
0: It's a tricky. And he, you know, we would sneak over to his house and through backyards into his basement and get, once a week, and get game plans. But, and this is going to sound, again, as 16, 17-year-olds, I said, you don't realize he's a human being, has families, he's got four kids, he can't send his kids to the school. He should have struck,
1: yeah.
0: and he did. But it's a much better appreciation now upon reflection than as a 16-year-old knucklehead.
1: Mike, we only have about a minute left. Like, who should read this book? Like, in terms of, like, lessons, I think about challenges that kids are facing right now, whether it's AI and coming out and wondering what, you know.
0: So I've been challenged, and my publisher, it's

0: more than a football story.
1: Yeah,
0: and
1: it
0: my
1: is.
0: My publisher's a woman, Gretchen Young, and she said, that's the trick. And so it's has themes about parenting. It has themes about resiliency. It has themes about overcoming disappointment. You know, there is a disappointing ending to the story. It's mm-hmm. it's not Hollywood. It's disappointing to me, but it's form. So I'm going to say that cliche, almost everyone. Yeah. My niece read it to her 8-year-old for bedtime the other day.
1: Aww.
0: But so I think it'll appeal to a broad segment.
1: Come back.
0: Love to.
1: I feel like there's lots of lessons more that we could talk about. Michael Eck, author of Strike Season.

0: military shipyard. 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
2: It is Bloomberg Business Week Daily. That's Carol Masser, and I'm Tim Stenovek. Taking a look at how we're looking on the S&P 500 today, down 0.2%, but I'm going to go ahead and I'm going to put this at 5 days, Carol, because that's what you got to look at. Up 0.3%.
3: You're just thinking about
2: for the S&P 500 this
3: 5
2: week.
3: 5 o'clock, 4 o'clock, and 5 o'clock tonight.
2: Why? 4 o'clock, I'm still here.
3: I know.
2: 5 o'clock, I'm still here too. Month to date, though, we're up 4% on the S&P 500.
3: I know. Quite a bounce back.
2: Quite a bounce back.
3: Yeah, and if you look inside the S&P 500, I always like to do this just to get a feel of kind of breadth and just what's going on. 268 names are higher in the S&P 500 as we speak, 235 to the downside. So a little bit of that. We're getting ready for what? Fed minutes next week. We still have NVIDIA earnings coming. We've got Jackson Hole.
2: Jackson Hole's the week after next week.
3: Yeah, exactly.
2: I've been talking to Mike McKee about it a little bit.
3: I know.
2: He's getting ready.
3: He's been polishing up those cowboy boots.
2: Okay.
3: Pulling out the hat. I'm Carol Masser, along with Tim Stenovek. Let's get to some stocks on the move. With us is Bloomberg News' Emily Grafeo here with Stock Movers. I love what you're starting with. This name is just on fire.
4: Yeah.
3: Well, not so much today, is it? No, it is on fire.
4: SanDisk is on fire. I actually think the last time I was in here, it was plunging quite a bit.
3: I was just going to say, yeah. It's so funny. I know.
2: It's up.
3: It is.
2: Almost 600% yes. This year. Yeah.
3: Forgive
2: okay?
3: me. It's even on one of my gainers. It's just, it goes up and down.
4: It's been on an incredible tear, but today. It also does go up and down. Right now, it's been up for the last 2 days. Actually, wait a second. I'm looking at the wrong thing. No, it's up about 7% right now, up for a fifth straight day, rallying over 35% this week, the largest gain since January. Like, what new here in the memory trade? JP Morgan initiated coverage.
3: Initiated?
4: Yeah, right? Like, they initiated? With an overweight rating, this following the firm's investor day, which happened yesterday. They announced their long-term financial targets through 2030. They see revenue growth in the mid to high teens. Here's what JP Morgan analysts had to say. SanDisk is in many respects uniquely positioned to capture the ongoing structural inflection in demand driven by rapid growth in the AI trade here. So, yeah, they're looking at another 47% increase from the last close in this stock.
3: Wait, you cover markets. Is that a little weird that they initiated?
2: Well, okay, it's only been a standalone public company since February of last year, since the winter of last year, 2025.
4: Right. Yeah,
2: so
4: I guess that's
3: so maybe you were giving it some time to you know, see where it goes.
4: Yeah, I mean, if we have time to pull it up on ANR on the Bloomberg terminal, let's see. I mean, 27 buys, 4 holds, 0 sells. So usually the stocks that are like very big, very heavily traded have actually a couple more like ratings than that. So I guess some people are just coming on now.
3: That's
2: here's something notable, though.
3: What?
2: Ben writes this over at Melius Research, has a $3,600 target price on the stock. It's at $1,600 right now.
4: Right.
2: Wow.
3: Yeah. So obviously thinking not so.
2: That's the street high.
3: Yeah.
2: I know.
3: Stock is the number one gainer in the S&P 500 by a wide margin. It's up
4: for the year.
3: Almost, for the year.
4: Yeah.
3: It's up almost 590%. All right. We're going to move on because we could keep going here.
4: We could go on this all day.
3: Let's talk about Reddit.
4: Okay, so Reddit is higher today. It's up about 12% right now, adding almost $4 billion in market cap. Yesterday after the close, it was announced it's being added to the S&P 500. So this is a classic index arb trade. It won't actually get added to the index for a few weeks.
3: Right.
4: And when that happens, trillions of dollars of passive funds have to all buy it. So before that happens, the fast money comes in, the hedge funds, the index arbers, they buy it first in the hopes that they can sell it for a quick profit when like a Vanguard mutual fund has to buy it.
3: They could use a little help, right? Shares of Reddit.
4: Reddit, yeah.
3: Just saying.
2: No, down 20% this year.
3: Okay.
2: Roughly.
3: Okay.
4: The S&P 500 committee was... Well, ready to embrace them. So, yeah. I mean, it's a big deal for a
2: look, we don't have
4: like
2: time
4: Reddit.
2: To get into
3: 14%
2: it.
3: 14% of the float is short.
2: I would love to know.
3: Negative.
2: I would just love to know what went into, like, why Reddit? Like, you know, I want to talk to an S&P 500 committee member.
3: That would be a great segment.
2: Like, that's what I want to know.
4: Yeah.
2: They're
4: hard to get in touch with.
3: Oh, all right. Hey, call us.
2: Listen.
3: We're ready.
4: Sometimes it's based on the sector, the size. Like,
3: we just want to know.
4: You know,
2: it's at $177 right now.
3: Yeah.
2: When it started trading less than, about 2 years ago at this point. Mm. Yeah, 2 years ago, a little over 2 years ago, $34. So.
3: Okay. Hey, let's go to Tesla.
4: All right. So finally, Tesla, not a big, move by a percent change, but it is higher. This headline caught my eye. The EV maker is planning to unveil a new Roadster with flying capabilities as soon as this month, according to a report. Okay. So
3: you said flying, and all I can think of was Dumbo.
2: I'm sorry.
3: You know, the elephant?
4: I'm just thinking of a big car, like, with wings. Yes, I do know
2: there
4: Dumbo.
2: Is a Tesla orbiting. Elon Musk launched a Tesla Roadster in a SpaceX rocket. True, this is true.
3: Okay,
2: yeah.
3: I know.
2: So there is one orbiting right now.
4: All right.
2: Yeah.
4: Yeah, so there's going to be this event coming up. We'll, I guess, see a flying car, maybe.
3: Hey,
4: the stock is higher.
2: It is a Friday.
3: Hey.
2: We're talking about flying cars.
3: You know, and if it's Elon, don't ever rule him out.
2: Jetsons.
4: Exactly.
2: Jetsons,
3: gonna
2: Carol.
3: Say. All right, Emily Grafeo, thank you. Jetsons. Elroy. What was the robot's name? Rosie, thank you. Check out our Stock Movers podcast. 5-minute episodes, big winners and losers. Find it on Apple, Spotify, or anywhere you get your podcast. Yes, it's Friday. The market's still trading. Another hour to go. If you're watching on TV, the close coming your way. Tim and I continuing on Bloomberg Business Week Daily on radio.
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7: Consumers take a breather, and so too does the equity rally. 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
8: And I'm Isabelle. Romain, it's finally Friday, and this is where we stand. We got a data dump today. Can I say data dump? I guess I just said it. But it showed that the engine of the U.S. economy is cooling from consumer sales to retail sales. You're seeing the S&P down by nearly 0.2%. The Nasdaq edging also lower by 0.3%. The two-year yield, actually, it's extending its declines for the third straight week as Fed rate cuts crumble. And lastly, we are seeing Brent crude oil higher by nearly 2% as the geopolitical tensions remain continue to rise.
7: As for the S&P 500, a modest day of losses capping what is still going to be a modest week of gains. Though the weakness to end the week tied directly to that 1-2 punch of the worst U.S. retail sales report in more than a year and a U-Mish gauge on consumer sentiment showing deteriorating perceptions of both the short and the long-term economic outlook. Those renewed concerns about the consumer coming at a time of renewed concerns about the AI trade. The Philadelphia Semiconductor Index, which came into 2026 with 10 straight weeks of gains, it actually hasn't posted back-to-back weekly gains since mid-June, nor back-to-back weekly losses. A now seven-week seesaw between gains 1 week and losses the next, a testament maybe to that division in attitudes about how much room the AI trade has left, particularly with only one remaining major tech earnings report on the calendar, and that's NVIDIA in about a week and a half. And it will be an interesting cap to the earnings season, which on the surface is phenomenal. But these massive earnings beats and the guidance that we saw from tech and non-tech companies alike, they're actually barely moving the stock price needle. Since earnings began in early July, the Nasdaq 100 is flat, the SOX is in the red, and the S&P's 3% gain, well, that's barely a third of the surge we saw during the Q1 season. That divergence is now driving one of the sharpest declines in the S&P's forward price-to-earnings multiple on record.
9: What everybody wants to talk about is this peak earnings. And if you think about whether, you know, the market's positioned for that, or whether it's priced in, I won't go into the multiples. What I would say is equity positioning is aligned with 14-15% growth right now, which is not bad growth, but we are getting 35% and likely to get 25%. So positioning, you know, there's still upside for the market.
7: And that was Binky Chadha speaking earlier, Isabel. We talk about that 35% growth. It kind of makes you wonder, are people still optimistic for the next couple of quarters ahead?
8: I think people are, because, Romain, the revisions have been really stellar. I mean, I know that we have NVIDIA next week, but if you think about it, we're almost done with the earnings cycle. And one interesting signal as we wrap up the week and this season is earnings revision. So they're actually gaining momentum. So as you can see here, the green line and the little tick up there, you see it kind of, you know, it's gaining there. And we've seen the highest upward number of revisions revisions for the quarter so far. We have 59 companies raising their outlook earlier this month. So despite some softer economic data, corporate earnings expectations really remain are moving higher.
7: All right. Well, our next guest actually says that the other than in recession eras here, that what the momentum that we've seen in earnings is basically a cycle unlike any other. Yurian Timmer joins us right now to kick us off to the close, director of global macro for Fidelity. And Yurian, that is kind of where I want to start. We talk about the earnings growth clip that we've seen. Revenue growth, too, we should point out, has been also phenomenal. I mean, we know by default these rates can't continue. But I guess the question right now is this going to be sort of a moderation of some of those growth rates, or is this going to be one of those areas where we just fall off a cliff one quarter?
10: Yeah, so it is the big question, of course. So we are in an earnings bonanza, if you will. Earnings season is just about wrapping up. The growth rate in year-over-year earnings for the second quarter started the quarter at about 25% or so. It's now at 32%. And the momentum is just incredibly strong. If you think about this, right, the dollar estimate or the dollar earnings number for the S&P, which is in the low 300s, is up $100 year over year, and the growth rate is 35%. So both the level and the growth rate are still accelerating. So the momentum is there. The estimates for the coming quarters are equally still revising. And, you know, what we have always found is that there's a lot of alpha, if you will, in finding stocks where there's positive earnings momentum and earnings revision. So at some point, the growth rate is undoubtedly going to slow, as it always does, right? It's a stochastic indicator. Mm-hmm. And at that point, you know, I think as Warren Buffett always said, you know, when the tide goes out, you'll see who's swimming naked. But yeah, at this point, you know, the forward PE on the S&P cap weighted index is 20. On the equal weighted index, it's 18. 75% of the S&P 500 is in uptrends above their 200-day moving average. There is some risk from rising interest rates, and the 10-year is at 4.70.
7: Right.
10: And of course, we can talk about risks in AI and how that's all being financed and all of that. But for now, this is a very strong earnings-driven momentum market.
7: Well, let's talk about the risk in AI, because, I mean, one kind of interesting thing with this record high that we set the other day on the S&P, and we should point out the equal weight index today actually could close at another record high. That seems to suggest not just breadth, but also the idea that some folks have turned away from the AI trade, or at least the big names that sort of got us here over the last 3 years. What are you seeing?
10: So I'm very comforted, let's put it that way, by the fact that now twice this year, earlier during the Iran conflict and now more recently when the S&P peaked at June 2nd and essentially went sideways while the Mag 7 and the AI space went down some 15%, the market survived it pretty well. The market broadened, you know, as the AI trade goes down, the non-AI trade goes up. Breadth has broadened. Global markets are participating. So there are a lot of fish in the sea right now, and we're fishing from a big pond, which is a very big improvement from where we were really over the last 10 years, where if you were not in those mega caps, you were just not participating. And now you can participate. And so the fact that these rotations, you know, they don't happen in an up market, but at least they don't happen in a strongly down market, I think is a very healthy sign.
8: So the S&P is around 20 times forward earnings. When you look in the pond, is it cheap enough to keep buying, or do you think we're back to the so-called price to perfection territory?
10: So it depends on how you look at it, right? Evaluation is one of those funny things where, you know, beauty is in the eye of the beholder, and you can have bears and bulls arguing over the exact same numbers and come up with different conclusions. So the forward multiples are very reasonable. Even the trailing 12-month numbers are, you know, in the low to mid-20s, so that's not terrible. The CAPE numbers, right, the cyclically adjusted PE, like the five-year, is near all-time highs at around 34. So a bear probably would point to that. But if you think about it, the way earnings have grown over the last 5 years, from the COVID days till now this AI boom, you know, a CAPE ratio is gonna make the market probably look more expensive than it is, just because it's weighted down by those weaker earnings. But I would say, you know, again, when the earnings momentum starts to fall off, and as Romain asks, I don't think it's going to be a cliff, but it could be a slowdown. then at that point, we have to look at how expensive is the market or not expensive, and how crowded is the trade. You know, we've seen the ETF flows into single name levered ETFs in the semiconductor space. By my count, between the U.S. and Korea, about $70 billion has been chasing that space. Mm-hmm. So there are pockets of crowded trade, but overall, you know, from what we are seeing, the demand for chips is still well ahead of the supply, and we can talk about, you know, the financing. You know, there's about half a trillion coming in investment grade bond issuance this year, another half a trillion next year. How is that going to be financed? Does that crowd out the treasuries market? You know, how does that juxtapose against the depreciation of the chips? Those are, I think, the big questions, but the actual fundamentals right now are white hot.
8: We do love looking at leverage ETFs. In the past month, I think they sucked in around $3.7 billion, which is just impressive. I think the wild card here is bond yields. At what level does a rise in the term premium become a serious threat to equities, in your view?
10: So to me, that has been one of the two main tail risks, I guess you could call it. One is the concentration risk in the S&P of, you know, the top 10 names being 40%, and it's all AI all the time. Again, I'm heartened by the fact that the market has been able to rotate without a lot of damage. And then the other side is the bond market. The 10-year yield is at 4.7. So that's a PE, if you were to flip that upside down, of around, you know, 22, 21. That's where the S&P's PE is as well. And so when the safe asset is yielding competitively against the risky asset, and the safe asset goes up in yield or down in valuation, the stock market needs to adjust to that by also lowering its PE. And then it becomes a question of to what degree that is offset by earnings, right? Price is always just the residual of earnings and valuation. And so if the PE goes down from 20, let's say, to 16, because bond yields are going to 5 and above, and that's not a prediction, but it could happen, then it depends, right? If earnings are flat, the market's going to go down 15-20%. But if earnings are growing 30%, that's going to be an offset. So that's kind of how, you know, the waves kind of go back and forth. But I do see more upside risk to treasury yields than downside risk. The economy is running pretty hot, even though we had a weak retail sales number and the payroll number was soft, although I think that's mostly a statistical thing. But overall, I think there's more upside, and the stock market needs to pay attention to that.
11: Just quickly, we only have about a minute left, Jurrien, but I am curious as to how you map in energy prices right now, given the not so much just the volatility in prices, but really the volatility in, let's just say, the policy and an approach to the war in Iran and whether we actually get the Strait of Hormuz open anytime soon.
10: Yeah, you know, this has been a puzzling question, I think, for many of us, because this really has been the dog that hasn't barked, or it's barked but hasn't bitten yet. So we keep looking at these numbers, the inventory numbers, the Strait of Hormuz, and how ships can or can't go through. And yet, oil prices do remain fairly orderly, and they haven't really scared the market. I think that could change any moment. China may very well become the key player here, because it actually has the ability to export oil, which not many others do. But it's been puzzling that it has not had a more negative effect. I'll be candid on that front.
11: Jurrien, always a pleasure, always smart. Jurrien Timmer, Director of Global Macro for Fidelity, kicking us off to the close here on this Friday afternoon. A closer look at the economy and a closer look at the fight against inflation, or maybe a decision to help out the consumer. We're going to catch up with former Boston Fed President Eric Rosengren to talk about the potential paths ahead for the Fed.
8: And from economic drivers to driver's seat, Aston Martin CEO Adrian Hallmark joins us to unveil his company's latest model and discuss the road ahead for luxury automakers.
11: And we continue our coverage of the business of sports here on The Close, and we're going to talk about streaming. If you've tried to stream the NFL, MLB, NBA, you're paying a lot, and believe it or not, it's raising some antitrust concerns. We're going to catch up with Kelly Lerner, a managing partner at the antitrust law firm Schindler Cantor Lerner. That's coming up in just a second, right here on The Close. Right here on Bloomberg.

0: All right, let's check in on the markets as we head towards the end of the week. The stocks are down on the day, though. Isabel, the S&P looks like, barring some major change in the next 45 minutes, still going to end up on a weekly basis here. But it's kind of interesting, you know, when we talk about this mix, and we talk a lot this week about yield, the yield picture, and obviously what's been going on with Brent crude, as well as in currencies, and sort of all of the currents that seem to be batting that around.
1: There is a lot of cross currents. I want to point out it's going to be the third straight week. We are on track for that. That's the longest stretch since May. So that's good news in equity land. But you're right, the cross currents underneath is still kind of murky, especially with the data dump today. I'm saying it again.
0: Yeah, but we talk about that data. I mean, we had the two inflation reports this week, which were benign. You had a retail sales report this morning that, you know, I think some people are dismissing as maybe a little bit of an anomaly, though it was bad.
1: Yes.
0: Down 0.6%. But the idea here is that maybe that corrects itself. But then you have a PCE report coming up later, and then we're kind of almost through earnings. So this is kind of the picture for the Fed when they go into that mid-September meeting.
1: Yes, and I don't know if what they see is a nice picture. We have Brent Canwell of eToro. He's saying that investors should be careful what they wish for, because we keep on wishing that we don't want a hike. But then if we're getting economic weakness as an exchange, that might not be that good.
0: Of course, the other big story this week has been the tech trade. I was taking a look at some of the individual movers on the day, but also on the week. Surprise, SanDisk at the top of the leaderboard. It's up 34% this week.
1: Wow.
0: Believe it or not, a lot of those gains came yesterday. But Supermicro, Seagate, those are your three biggest movers this week in the S&P 500. And then I was taking a look at retail, too. And that's a mixed picture. Wayfair up, but then you have names like Tapestry, Ulta Beauty, and a few others that are down pretty hard on a weekly basis.
1: I saw Reddit there. It's higher by 11%.
0: Yeah, and I know we're going to talk about that a little bit later, and you have to explain that to me, because I still don't think I understand. I mean, it's fun to go to. I don't know exactly what the business model is for that. And then take a look at this. These are a lot of the drone makers here. You have Kratos, yeah. Aero Environment, Unusual Machines is not on the board, but that's up in double-digit percentages, and that seems to be tied to this move by the Trump administration to put tariffs on Chinese drones and drone components.
1: There is that, and I want to just quickly go back to the Wayfair comment. Because the K-shaped economy, it depends on who you ask. Some people say it's narrowing, but some people say it's widening. I feel like it's widening because every time I go to the grocery or buy little things, it's becoming harder and harder.
0: Well, anybody who goes out there, I mean, I know it's we talk about this at an academic level, but as you said, anybody who goes out and shops, you see the price pressures out there. Now, whether you can afford it or not, that's another question. And we're going to talk about that in the 4 p.m. hour today, this idea of all these earnings that we're going to get next week out of some of these retailers like your Walmarts and Targets and Home Depots, Estee Lauders, and a few others, TJX, I'm forgetting. So maybe they'll give us a better picture of, you know, what that K-shaped economy looks like and kind of where exactly maybe those companies might either benefit or maybe be hurt by it.
1: And yesterday we talked about Tapestry, and Coach is still seeing a lot of gains. So, I mean, people are still shopping. They're just more selective. So lots to talk about, definitely. So coming up, we're looking at Workday. You see the shares there up in the green, nearly 14%. That's after a report of a takeover bid from Silver Lake. We'll break that down and all the moves next. This is The Close on Bloomberg.

0: All right, we're keeping an eye on shares a work day. They are down on the day, but after yesterday's 18% gain, they're still headed for their best weekly gain in about a year. Yesterday was the best day for that stock since 2016, and it all boils down to some reporting out there. It started with Reuters saying that Silver Lake is in talks to buy the software company. A software company? Yeah. Our next guest actually says that it kind of actually makes sense, if you will. It makes the most sense in the application software space to acquire. And he actually believes that a fair buyout price for Workday shares could actually fall somewhere in the 240 to 250 range. Of course, those shares right now trading right around 198. Scott Berg joins us right now, senior analyst over at Needham, to talk a little bit more about this. And of course, I think when we saw this report the other day, the first question was, you know, I thought everyone fell out of love with software. But I was looking at your note, and your thesis kind of makes a good point. I mean, you know, you kind of have to, can't look at all software companies the same. And Workday, of course, does something very specific that you seem to think is going to be a little bit more resilient in this AI era. Explain.
1: Yeah, I think when you look at software, broadly speaking, in application software spaces, there is clearly some applications that companies could either custom code themselves with, you know, some of the newer generative vibe coding methods or other ways to bring in some of those technologies and save costs. But the regulatory risk and the compliance risk and just the internal complexities around workflows make software like payroll and core ERP and financials very unlikely to be, you know, thrown into that custom or vibe coded bucket anytime soon. There's just a lot of business risk with that. And, you know, under that backdrop, this is a very good large business that should have durable growth in those categories because customers don't want to take that risk. And if that's the case, with where valuations have been in my sector over the last 6 months, Workday probably makes as good a sense as any company to potentially take a swing at.
0: Well, talk to me about the potential valuation. You said a fair acquisition price would be about 240 to 250. Obviously, a share price that we haven't seen since at least last fall, I believe. And I think the all-time high was around 307 back in 2024. I mean, that's still a long way. That's a big gap between where we are today and what you think fair value might be.
1: It certainly is. You know, we've never seen an acquisition of an enterprise software company of this size and scale before. This would be the largest one that I'm certainly with. The regulatory risk and the compliance risk and just the internal complexities around workflows make software like payroll and core ERP and financials very unlikely to be, you know, thrown into that custom or vibe coded bucket anytime soon. There's just a lot of business risk with that. And, you know, under that backdrop, this is a very good large business that should have durable growth in those categories because customers don't want to take that risk. And if that's the case, with where valuations have been in my sector over the last 6 months, Workday probably makes as good a sense as any company to potentially take a swing at.
0: Well, talk to me about the potential valuation. You said a fair acquisition price would be about 240 to 250. Obviously, a share price that we haven't seen since at least last fall, I believe. And I think the all-time high was around 307 back in 2024. I mean, that's still a long way. That's a big gap between where we are today and what you think fair value might be.
1: It certainly is. You know, we've never seen an acquisition of an enterprise software company of this size and scale before. This would be the largest one that I'm certainly aware of. But if we look back at other transactions over the last 18 months, there's two other payroll software providers, Dayforce and Paycor, that were both acquired at premiums that were about 22-23% higher than Workday's price was yesterday at the close. And so if we use that as a comparable backdrop, both were taken out just above 5x revenue, you know, that would put a Workday share price in that 240 to 250 range, as I mentioned in my note today. But that's probably the closest, barometer for us to look at in recent years, at least.
2: How much of Workday's growth is actually at risk from AI competitors like OpenAI or Anthropic, or do you think that those fears are overblown?
1: Yeah, I've actually taken more of a contrarian view, I think, on this viewpoint over the last year or two. I think the fears around payroll and ERP financials are overblown. I have a couple taglines that I've said for a long time in this space. Like around payroll, it's amazing how quickly your employees leave if you don't pay them accurately. If you're going to try to vibe code payroll, that has to be accurate. But against the backdrop and complexity around payroll and tax laws that are significantly different from state to state. Same thing with ERP core financials. If your books are not accurate or right, you know, people go to jail, you know, for those discrepancies. So, you know, these are software that is not on the fringe, on the edges of what, you know, companies can actually actually, you know, use and feel comfort with at the end of the day. So they actually need something that's more hardened, ready to go, and doesn't have errors.
2: What about the CEO? He's back. Do you think that he's the right person to lead Workday to becoming an AI company, or do you think that Workday maybe perhaps needs a bigger strategic reset?
1: I think the world of Anil, personally, from a product person, and given what the industry is going through on the product side, I really do think he is the right fit. He has been the product engine at the company for, you know, his entire first stint there, which was 16, 17 years. And his return, I think, is very much well warranted. If it's not him on a go-forward basis, someone very much like him, I think, should be at the reins of this company. But he's a perfect fit for what they're trying to go through today.
0: Only about a minute left, Scott, but I am curious about if this deal does come to fruition, sort of what the financing looks like, particularly coming out of the private equity space at a time where it seems that there still is a lot of skittishness around this, despite your a bit more optimism there. Do you think that they would actually be able to finance this at a cost of capital that wouldn't hamstring Workday too much going forward?
1: Yeah, I do think that's the biggest risk of this transaction getting done today. If we look at software takeouts over the last 15 plus years, private credit has been heavily involved with lots of these. They have been leveraged buyouts for the most part. And if we look at what the private credit backdrop today looks like, you know, there's a lot of concern about these companies and their not necessarily overly heavy exposure to software, but certainly heavier exposure to software and what the terminal risk of some of these businesses are. So as the debt of existing companies comes up over the next couple of years, will they get to be refinanced? Well, you have the same question with a takeout like Workday is, you know, can a private equity sponsor, whether it's Silver Lake or a consortium of private equity funds, can they raise what's ultimately probably $20 to maybe $24 billion worth of debt required to get this leverage buyout done? Yeah. I'm not saying they can't, but that's, I think, probably the biggest concern that the market would have to actually getting this transaction done today.
0: All right, Scott, great stuff. Got to get you back. Scott Berg, senior analyst over at Needham. Workday shares, which are down more than 30% from its last all-time high a couple years ago, getting a nice bump on the week, up about 10%. Coming up here, we're going to recap this week's economic data and particularly what we learned from the retail sales report. Does it move the needle for the Fed?

0: reporter, and this is Bloomberg.
1: And I think what we're also seeing is that the consumers are being much more careful at what they're buying themselves. It used to be in the past that when you'd go out shopping, like you do during the holidays, that you would shop a little bit for your family and shop for yourself as much. Not as much in this particular survey. We heard most consumers say they're going to get the basic needs, the basic necessities for their families and their kids, and they may not buy themselves the stuff that they're used to buying, that aspirational shopping that we're so used to seeing in the past.
2: Naveen Jaggi, who runs JLL's retail advisory business, he joined us yesterday here on The Close, Isabel, and we were talking a lot about the state of the consumer, whether they are actually shopping. We got a retail sales report that seemed to suggest, at least for certain items, they're not.
3: I know, Romain. Yeah. So five of the 13 categories in the report posted declines. What shocked me the most is non-store retailers such as Amazon also seeing the biggest drop, because if someone is not shopping at Amazon, that means that the economy is bad. I buy the silliest things at Amazon, Romain. You want to know an example?
2: What's that?
3: Like toothbrush.
2: Yeah.
3: You don't look like the type to do that.
2: Yeah.
3: You're a deliberate person.
2: I got a guy in Baltimore that I look custom made, Isabel. But it does get to the idea here of whether we sort of take this as a one-off, whether it actually really does paint a more accurate picture of the U.S. economy. And more importantly, whether the Fed should actually even pay attention to it. Remember, inflation, that was also an issue. We got a couple of those reports earlier this week. Let's bring in Eric Rosengren. He's the former president of the Boston Federal Reserve. And Eric, I do want to start with the state of the consumer, and we'll get to inflation in a second. But I was looking at that retail sales number today, that contraction overall. Gas and autos obviously dragged down a lot of it. Online sales, too. But then I looked at restaurants. That was up. So we're still spending somewhere. And there were a lot of other categories that seem to suggest the consumer is still spending. What does a debate look like amongst Fed members when you kind of have data, even in one report, and even the trend line that seems to kind of, let's just say, conflict with each other?
4: So the Fed doesn't focus just on one number. It does tend to focus on a trend. But I think a weaker retail sales number is consistent with what we've been seeing in consumption for the first half of the year. So if you look at consumption over the first two quarters, it only grew at 1.5%. So that's weaker than the overall economy. It's a lot weaker than what's been happening in investment. So we have an economy where kind of AI and tech investment are driving investment spending, but the consumer has been buffeted by higher oil prices, maybe some concerns about what's going on in the Middle East. And as a result, they've been somewhat more reluctant to buy, particularly for those low-income individuals who are likely to be more strapped by the oil prices going up. So I think the picture that this retail sales provides is pretty consistent with consumption that's not really driving the economy. Right now, what's really driving the economy is investment spending.
2: Well, I'm curious, does that worry you at all, or is this just sort of the natural cycles that the economy goes through from time to time?
4: Well, if the consumer was a little bit, I mean, consumption is an important component of GDP. It's roughly two-thirds of, spending is two-thirds of all GDP. So anytime consumption slows down, economists tend to pay attention. But I think what we have is a somewhat different balance than we normally see, particularly in an environment where the stock market has been going up so strongly. So the economy is growing probably at the appropriate rate overall, maybe a little bit weaker than we'd like. And a lot of that is because the consumer has continued to be somewhat lethargic.
3: What about inflation? It's now at around 3.4%. I mean, that's well above the Fed's 2% target. How do you make the case of why the Fed should cut rates with inflation this sticky?
4: So I think the debate is really going to be about whether the Fed should raise rates or leave them the same. As you point out, the CPI number that came out in the beginning of this week at 3.4% is well above the Fed's target. I think those that are willing to wait are arguing that when you take out food and energy, shelter has not been going up nearly as rapidly, and it's not widespread increases. So they think as oil prices come down, we'll see the overall inflation rate come down. I think the other side of the argument is that the Fed has been hoping that inflation would come down more naturally by waiting for 5 years now. and it hasn't happened. And so I think there's a subset of the committee that is concerned that we keep expecting inflation to come down. But, you know, when we get through a couple quarters, we find that once again, the Fed has missed its target by a significant amount. So I think for those that are concerned that inflation has been quite high, they're probably still going to have that concern. And for those who want to wait, I think they're still going to argue that it's being driven primarily by oil prices, and that when oil prices come down, that there'll be less concern about inflation.
3: And you made the point that the Fed usually takes a look at the data in their totality, but on one hand you have higher inflation and on the other you have a weakening consumer. Which do you think, if you were just to pick between the two, is scaring the Fed more?
4: Well, I think right now they're pretty focused on inflation. So if you look at the press conference that the chair provided after the FOMC, he emphasized that the committee was quite focused on getting an inflation rate back to 2%. So they're never going to be happy when we get weak real economic data in. But I think right now they're going to be primarily focused on what are the expectations for how long it takes inflation to come down to the 2% inflation target.
2: I want to get your thoughts, though, also on this idea of how the market reacts to this, and particularly with some of the moves that we've seen in the bond market, particularly on the longer end of the curve, with that 30-year yield going up. Obviously, a reflection of longer-term concerns, certainly about inflation, fiscal deficits, and the like. Here, does that? I mean, not to be glib about it, but does that kind of do some of the work for the Fed if the bond market continues to reprice down, the price down, yields up on the longer end?
4: So it does slow down the economy if we have higher rates, and that's whether it's initiated by the Fed or other conditions. But if the reason the long rate is up is because they're not confident that the Fed will bring inflation down, that's a problem for the Fed. That's really not the way they want the market to tighten, because they have less confidence in the Fed doing what they're saying they are supposed to do. I think that the deficit obviously is an issue. And as we've seen in Japan, there's been concern about interest rate differentials between the Japanese and the United States. And they're worried that they're going to be selling treasury securities in order to be able to defend their currency. So I think there are a variety of factors going on for why the long end is up. But I don't think it's a little bit glib to just say that the market is doing the Fed's work for it. I think you have to interpret why it's moving. And I think the reasons why it's probably moved up, it started moving up at the press conference. That was an indication that they weren't as confident that the actions of the Fed were going to be commensurate with how they've described what they're planning on doing on inflation.
2: Based on what we learned out of the last meeting with Fed Chair Warsh, the idea is that communication, certainly at least from him, is likely to be a little bit less than maybe what we got out of his predecessors. Does that complicate things for the market and, for that matter, in turn, back on Kevin Warsh?
4: Well, there are other Fed presidents and governors who are speaking. And I think there were people speaking on both sides of the last decision. I think the challenge is that there's only one person who can speak for the entire committee, and that's Chair Warsh. And if he doesn't speak for the whole committee, then you have a bunch of people speaking from their own viewpoint. And I think it would actually be good. You don't have to provide forward guidance, but I think it is important to provide a little bit of context for why decisions are being made. And since, especially coming out of an FOMC meeting, I think it's important for the chair to basically say the reason the committee made the decision they did is the following. And that doesn't have to be forward-looking. It doesn't have to say anything about what they're going to do in the future. Mm-hmm. But I do think it is important to justify what the majority of the committee decided at each meeting.
2: All right, Eric, always appreciate it. Eric Rosengren, former Boston Fed president there. And we should point out for our viewers, we did hear from a couple Fed presidents this week, including from Alston Goolsbee, speaking in a Bloomberg interview yesterday, saying that he is encouraged by the recent cooling in inflation, but any continued drop in retail sales over the multiple months would actually make him nervous. All right, we turn back to the broader markets. Marginal losses on the day, but an interesting standout on a single stock basis. It's Reddit. Shares surging because the S&P has decided it should be included in the S&P 500. We're going to have that conversation as part of our Stock of the Hour next. This is Bloomberg.

0: to Highland, and this is Bloomberg.
1: Today's stock of the hour is Reddit, shares jumping as it's set to join the S&P 500 prior to the start of trading on August 18. So the social networking name will replace Avalon Bay Communities in the S&P 500, which is being acquired by Equity Residential. So, Romain, this is a big deal. So every time the S&P announces something, it's around 5:16 p.m. And yesterday I was making my escape. I was already in the escalator. And bam, they were in my inbox and I had to go back to my seat.
2: Yeah, it raises a lot of questions. And I have a lot of questions.
1: Ask away.
2: You cover the stock. So, I mean, I don't want to be glib about it. This is a stock that has had a huge run-up since it went public a couple of years ago. It's posted very healthy

0: a huge percentage of the responses that you get from some of these LLMs are basically just scraped from Reddit.
1: I think I've heard that also. Yeah. But I do love Reddit. I'm looking for a new electric kettle.
0: Electric kettle, yeah.
1: And the options are varied. It's either $40 or $200. You probably have the $200 one, but yeah. Yes, I am in Reddit looking for one.
0: No, I'm like, you know, I don't believe in electric. I believe in the pot on the stove.
1: Oh, like my grandmother. Sorry.
0: Thank you, Isabella. On that note, the shares of Reddit. Having a good day here, up more than 12% here. In fact, it's one of the few standouts here on an otherwise quiet day. We should point out it is a quiet day. Volume right now at this time in the S&P 500 down more than 25%. As I think a lot of people didn't show up to work. I don't know if you were walking around upstairs here, but I think
1: it was ghost town.
0: I think definitely. We're the only two people in the building. Kim Forrest is going to be joining us probably by Zoom, but we thank her for her service. Founder, CIO of Boca Capital Partners, coming up next after the break, right here on Bloomberg.

0: is Bloomberg.
1: Just about 10 minutes away until we get to the closing bells. I'm Romain Bostic.
2: And I'm Isabel Lee. So, Romain, you're seeing, I like our next guest. She said that it's a weird Friday here, and I think it is indeed a weird Friday. I mean, you've pointed out it's kind of ghost town, but also markets are weird. We saw a huge data dump today. I should stop saying that, actually. It's the fourth time I said it in the show. But anyway, the data is conflicting.
1: Yeah, it is conflicting, and it kind of creates, I don't know, maybe a conundrum for the Fed, but I think ultimately what it kind of means is maybe they just don't do anything. And that might actually be good enough for the markets. I mean, they've digested all of these earnings, and so far, so good. But I guess the big question is kind of what is that sort of next sort of big bump for this rally, given how high some of the valuations are. You know, as we get closer to the closing bells there, and you can see with the S&P down about and the NASDAQ 100 down about 0.2%, a few headlines are crossing the wire on a couple of individual names, one involving PayPal. And this had been reported by Reuters a little while ago. Now the Wall Street Journal jumping on the story, talking about that Stripe Advent could potentially be coming together in the coming weeks to make a bid for PayPal. Those shares now up about 2%. We should say that PayPal had seen the previous offer that had been reported by Reuters a while back of $60.50 a share as insufficient. Those shares now trading at right around $62 a share. And just real quickly, keep an eye on Paramount Skydance as well. They're out making some comments right now about some of the regulatory issues surrounding their effort to close that deal on Warner Brothers Discovery. Paramount urging the 12 state attorneys Attorney Generals that have been contesting this to, quote, engage in good faith.
2: And also, I mean, to your point earlier, we're seeing retailers next week, and it will really say a lot about the mood of the economy. I mean, I have stopped spending a little bit, Romain.
1: All right, let's get right to Kim Forrest, founder and CIO over at Boca Capital Partners. And Kim, I do want to start with the tech trade for a second, because to a certain extent, it kind of got a little bit of a second life here. I mean, we saw that SanDisk Investor Day here in New York, where they gave a long-term forecast through 2023 that seemed to suggest that, okay, at least in their view, they think that the supply chain constraints and other things that have benefited them are going to continue to benefit them. Although we heard from Cisco and a few other companies that, well, you know, maybe things aren't all that rosy. What do you kind of make of what we've learned so far out of the earnings season from some of these tech names?
3: Sure. Well, I think going in, everything was priced to perfection that, you know, AI was going to take over the world. Software was a thing of the past because we could just speak to our computer and say, write me a new HR system or whatever people thought. Right. And some of those ideas have come crashing down and with it prices. But I think today's news was really interesting. If you have followed memory, and by this, I'm thinking about the non-volatile data containing a memory that's called NAND, it's been always on a roller coaster because it's very expensive, just like any semiconductor, to make a new fabrication plant or to expand capacity. So what they do is, you know, put a whole bunch of money, expand capacity dramatically. There were only a handful of providers. So you went on this roller coaster ride of oversupply, overdemand, oversupply. And now we've had a persistent undersupply. And it looks like SanDisk is using contracts to try to work their way around this. And while I don't think it's a huge, you know, a complete fix, it's on the road to being fixed with these contracts. Yeah. So I think that is a really great thing that's coming out of this, right? We're not just going to be whipsawed as investors anymore.
1: I want to do a separate, though also this idea of you know, AI being this kind of big structural thing for our society, whether we want it to be or not, with the idea of how it's actually being funded. And there was a lot of talk made about Jensen Huang's sort of effort to create this kind of $500 billion financing pool. I'm sure you've heard the jokes that basically NVIDIA is like the central bank now for the AI trade. And I mean, who knows? I mean, maybe this all works out, but we have to ask the skeptical questions. And I am curious if you are concerned at all about how much this flywheel all links back effectively to one company.
3: Yeah, it is concerning, although I have to say I felt really good earlier this year that we've had some other winners other than NVIDIA. You know, NVIDIA was AI, to paraphrase somebody else. But And I think that is really concerning. And then they're able, because they're still very influential, but not the only answer in town. And certainly, as AI plays out, and this is, I think, my special sauce, is I have a different vision. I don't think LLMs take over the world. I think LLMs are going to be maybe the delivery mechanism, but there's going to be other models in the back that have nothing to do with large language models. You ask a large language model to get you an answer, and other models take over. It uses other models. I know this is kind of crazy, but that is going to use different kinds of compute. So are we building too much? Maybe. But maybe it's going to be turned into what I think are those smaller targeted models that are going to answer specific questions. And I don't think that most investors have the same idea or model of the models that I do.
2: Kim, I want to zoom out a little bit because we're seeing strong AI demand alongside a softer consumer. Do you think that AI can keep on carrying the market? We do get a lot of retail reports next week.
3: I think retail is going to come into the spotlight, and for good reason. I don't know that many actual consumers are spending for AI, so that kind of gets shoved to the side. And it's still, you know, a consumer-oriented economy, not an AI economy. So I think this is going to take some of the spotlight. But that being said, the reason why it has dominated just about every form of media, and by that I mean AI, it's because that's where the big money is being spent. And investors want to make money off of that money. So, you know, we're stuck with AI for a while, but thank goodness we're going to get some other commentary on how the economy's doing.
1: Does it matter, though? I mean, we were talking with Eric Rosengren, and he seemed, I was kind of asking about this idea, the fact that the consumer seems to be weak, and that's supposed to be 70% of GDP. He seemed a little sanguine about it, kind of like, look, I mean, as long as the business spending there, which is basically AI spending, is there, then, you know, sometimes that's just how the cycles work.
3: Yeah, and I think that's right, especially for the stock market. The stock market doesn't necessarily really care about GDP all that much. It really doesn't. It's always looking for the next big idea and growth. Whenever anybody says, what do you do every day? I look for growth. I don't care if you're a value investor. You're looking for value companies that are going to grow. Wall Street rewards growth. So we have a big growth story here in the build out of AI. And that's why it's captured everybody's attention and all the money, because it's spending all the money, right?
1: Yep. Absolutely.
3: Kim, gotta leave. Growth, growth.
1: Yeah. Kim, gotta leave there. Always love the conversation.
3: Doesn't necessarily really care about GDP all that much. It really doesn't. It's always looking for the next big idea and growth. Whenever anybody says, what do you do every day? I look for growth. I don't care if you're a value investor. You're looking for value companies that are going to grow. Wall Street rewards growth. So we have a big growth story here in the build out of AI. And that's why it's captured everybody's attention and all the money, because it's spending all the money, right?
1: Yep. Absolutely. Kim,
3: gotta
1: leave.
3: Growth, growth.
1: Yeah. Kim, gotta leave there. Always love the conversation. Kim Forrest, founder, CIO over at Boca Capital Partners. And speaking of that growth story, we got it out of this earnings season. It's not over yet, but we're still tracking at about 30% growth in aggregate. A full breakdown of all of today's market action with our global simulcast starts right now.
0: The closing bell. Bloomberg's comprehensive cross-platform coverage of the U.S. market close starts right now.
1: And right now we are 2 minutes away from the end of the trading day. Romain Bostic alongside Isabel Lee taking you through to that closing bell. It's a global simulcast. We're joined now by Carol Masser and Tim Senevic. Welcome to our audiences across all of our Bloomberg platforms, television, radio, our partnership with YouTube here on a somewhat tepid end to the week, despite...
3: I look for growth. I don't care if you're a value investor. You're looking for value companies that are going to grow. Wall Street rewards growth. So we have a big growth story here in the build out of AI, and that's why it's captured everybody's attention and all the money, because it's spending all the money, right?
1: Yep. Absolutely. Kim,
3: growth,
1: gotta leave.
3: Growth, growth.
1: Yeah. Kim, gotta leave there. Always love the conversation. Kim Forrest, founder, CIO over at Boca Capital Partners. And speaking of that growth story, we got it out of this earnings season. It's not over yet, but we're still tracking at about 30% growth in aggregate. A full breakdown of all of today's market action with our global simulcast starts right now.
0: The Closing Bell, Bloomberg's comprehensive cross-platform coverage of the U.S. market close, starts right now.
1: And right now we are 2 minutes away from the end of the trading day. Romain Bostic alongside Isabel Lee taking you through to that closing bell. It's a global simulcast. We're joined now by Carol Masser and Tim Senevic. Welcome to our audiences across all of our Bloomberg platforms, television, radio, our partnership with YouTube here. Yeah. On a somewhat tepid end to the week, despite what obviously has been an incredibly volatile week when it comes to the equity markets.
2: Yeah, I feel like we're going out with a whimper, but you're absolutely right. Some big moves in, you know, the overall indices as well as some individual names, but it does feel like we're just going into the weekend a little weak, if you will.
4: Yeah, that's fair. I kind of want to see what happens next week with retail earnings. We're going to hear from Walmart, Target, TJX. We got a read on the consumer today with retail sales that was underwhelming. But we'll hear from what these companies are seeing and maybe get a better idea.
5: It's Target, Tim. No one says Target.
4: I apologize.
5: Anymore. Yes, but it's been a good earnings season. I mean, I am looking forward to next week also. But for now, about 85% of the S&P 500 companies that have reported have beaten profit expectations, and I believe that's the strongest in several years for now.
1: Yeah, but that kind of creates the fear, right? The idea is like, have we sort of reached some sort of peak in growth? Mm-hmm. And I think that's what a lot of people are guarding for. We'll get a little bit of color, obviously, out of those big retail. And we still get NVIDIA a week after that, and then that'll kind of close things out until the next earnings season. Kind of interesting, though, on a day like today, we close out the week. The number one gainer in the S&P 500 is basically a company that does vehicle auctions, and the biggest decliner in the S&P 500 is Broadcom, a chip maker. You put it all together, and it is right across the screen for almost all of the major indices. Teaser here on the day. The S&P 500 down about 0.2% on the day, coming off of that record high. It's still up on the week by about 0.3%. The NASDAQ, similar story for the NASDAQ Composite and the NASDAQ 100, down on the day but up on the week. Dow Industrials down on the day and down on the week. And the Russell 2000, that is actually your bright spot. It is adding about 16 points here on this Friday afternoon, up a half a percentage point. And on a weekly basis, it's also your outperformer, up 1.1%.
2: It's because it knows you like that index. Mm-hmm. I was going to say, hey, back to the S&P 500. I'm going to go there. 250 names, Isabel, higher in the index today. 244 to the downside, 9 unchanged. So almost an even split there.
5: And if you look at the IMAP, it's looking really even split and not a lot of huge gains there. Maybe the biggest gainer is energy, up by 0.8%, but the rest is flat. Like tech is down by like, tech is up by like 0.03%. Financials.
1: Wow.
5: Yeah, but
1: did you know Tim Senevic hosted Bloomberg Tech today?
5: I did see that.
4: And I lived to tell the tale.
1: I live blogged the whole thing, Tim.
4: Oh, hey, thank you for tuning in.
1: Yeah.
4: Your real-time feedback, too, was very nice.
1: I'm sure you appreciated it.
5: What was the feedback?
4: Oh, he said I was doing a great job. It was so nice.
1: Okay. Well, until that one little glitch, but
4: then he sent another email.
5: I'm sure you were great, Tim.
4: Yeah.
2: I never get emails from you that I'm doing a good job.
4: You know what?
1: It's coming.
4: If you don't have anything nice to say, then don't say anything at all.
1: Yeah. One day, Carol.
5: Maybe.
2: When are you going on vacation?
1: Keep striving.
4: In Let's about 59 minutes.
2: All right, let's go to some of the individual gainers. I'm going to go on over to Reddit. At its high, up more than 16% today, finishing with a gain of 12.5%. Reddit jumping. It is set to join the S&P 500 prior to the opening of trading on August 18th. According to a news release, it's replacing Avalon Bay Communities, which is being acquired by Equity Residential. Stock, though, down more than 20% year-to-date, 14% of the float is short, and it's off more than 30% from a recent high back in January. But once those funds, those index funds start buying, that could be a bit of a boost there for that name. So we'll keep an eye on that. Certainly a boost in today's session. Hey, let's go on over to what is the top performing stock in the S&P 500 this year. And we often talk about it, SanDisk. The stock up at its highs, about 9% today, finishing with a 7.4% gain. It's a top gainer in both the NDX and the SPX. JP Morgan initiating coverage. I thought this was kind of interesting. Assigning an overweight rating following the firm's investor day. The analyst there says SanDisk is in many respects uniquely positioned to capture the ongoing structural inflection in NAND demand driven by rapid growth in AI inference. So it was definitely an outperformer. Price target set at $2,250 a share. Stock closing at $1,641 and change. So we're looking
6: looking at maybe a 47% increase from the last close, excluding today's trade. And then let's go on over to unusual machines. Thank you, Tim, for that one. This one up about 24%. It's a drone parts company. It jumped also last night in the post market and trading higher today in reaction to the U.S. government announcing tariffs on drone and related component imports. The Trump administration said it's applying a 100% tariff on imports of unmanned aircraft systems and their components. Now, keep in mind, this company is backed by Donald Trump Jr. Stock is up about 160% year-to-date. 23% of the float is short, but it definitely got some love on Wall Street in the Friday trade. And that's a look at gainers.
4: Okay, that's what got love on Wall Street. What didn't get love on Wall Street, that's my job, and that's where we start. Oracle, one of the worst performers in the S&P 500 today, actually fell by as much as 4.8%, but it closed down by 3.8%. This after a report came out that a new New Mexico natural gas pipeline project that would supply power gen systems for a planned Oracle data center has been delayed by nearly 6 months. We should note that Oracle out later telling Reuters that its data center project in New Mexico, dubbed Jupiter, remains on schedule and that it continues to work with its partners to move the project forward. Still, nonetheless, we did see shares of Oracle fall by 3.8% today. Also, a check of how Applied Materials did in today's session after reporting yesterday. Down 5%. It was lower throughout the entire day. This after the semiconductor capital equipment maker estimate topping forecasts met with tepid investor reaction. It follows that frenetic rally this year. Remember, shares were up more than 100% going into yesterday's print. Analysts were positive, though, in general about the company's results and forecasts. They're optimistic about the AI-driven demand boosting results. The big question, I think, is as a bellwether, what it means for the entire industry, not just for the remainder of this year, but over the next couple of years. You know, we don't really have an answer to that yet. And finally, QXO shares fell by 2.6% today. The company reported residential and non-residential roofing revenues that missed the average analyst estimate. Brad Jacobs, I know it's somebody that Carol and I have spoken to. Romaine, you've spoken to him in the past. Chairman and CEO of QXO. Nice, he said our second quarter results reflect current market conditions and the progress that we are making across the company.
1: All right, let's take a quick look at yields here, because we did see a little bit of a movement today to the upside. And it kind of belies kind of what we've been seeing earlier in the week, where, remember, we had three straight days, particularly with those two-year yields falling slightly up higher by about 2 basis points. But really, it's going to be that 30-year yield, the longer end of the curve, that's shaping up to be the real story here in 2026. Those yields now at 5.2530, up 4 basis points from where they were yesterday.
6: All right, good stuff. And that is a wrap. Our cross-platform radio, TV, YouTube, Bloomberg Originals. We call it the closing bell. Romaine and Isabel, of course, continuing on the close there on television. Tim and I back here on Bloomberg Business Week Daily. We will see you same time, same place on Monday. Guys, have a great weekend.
1: We've been talking about those big retail reports out next week, particularly on the back of that consumer sentiment number that we got this week. We're going to catch up with Catherine Black, managing partner over at Kearney, to get her take on where she sees the consumer going. That's coming up next here on The Close, right here on Bloomberg.

0: The countdown is on. Everything you need to get the edge at the end of the market day. This is The Close.
1: Welcome back to The Close. Romain Bostic here, closing out the week with the S&P on the back foot, down about 0.2% on the day, though it does manage to notch a gain for the week, only of about 0.3%. But the momentum continues, and you actually see some broadening when it comes to this market. The Russell 2000, the bright spot on the day and on the week, gaining about 1.1% over the last 5 days. A mixed picture for gold and a mixed picture this week for yields, but keep an eye on that 30-year yield really unfolding to be the story of 2026. Of course, the story of 2026 in equity markets remains SanDisk, the best performing stock of the year. And that's, well, pretty much the best performing stock of the day and of the week, up more than 30% this week on the back of that investor day, where it seemed to sort of reiterate this idea that this sort of growth story is not going to end anytime soon, providing forecasts all the way out through 2030 that seem to suggest the momentum will keep going. Can't say the same for Broadcom, really took it on the chin today. And then we want to talk about the retail space a little bit. Dillard's, the department store. Disappointing investors there, down about 9%. Meanwhile, you had names like Five Below, more of a discount retailer there, up about 1%, actually having a pretty good week on the back of some relatively bullish commentary by analysts. And that actually brings us to our top story, and it is whether the consumer is losing momentum. The University of Michigan sentiment survey released this morning seems to reinforce that idea, as did that weaker-than-expected report on retail sales released an hour and a half before that. Taken together, they do show an increased downside risk around consumer demand, but it does stop short of confirming any sort of sustained downturn. And I should be clear here, people are still shopping. That's undeniable. It's in the numbers. But the spending is increasingly selective, value conscious, retailer specific. So next week's batch of consumer company earnings could be an eye-opener. Those earnings are going to take us from the everyday value plays like Walmart to more discretionary names like Target to bargain-hunting icon TJX, housing-sensitive names like Home Depot and Lowe's to luxury over at Estee Lauder. Is there a tie that binds us all together? Maybe so, maybe not. In fact, the tagline for the consumer looks right now like it might be, quote, trading down, not shutting down. At least that's what Naveen Jaggi over at JLL's retail advisory services business told us earlier this week.
2: Consumers are feeling energy pricing, housing pricing, rent pricing pressures are putting more pressure on their discretionary spend. So for right now, you know, Walmarts and Costco's of the world are doing a great job of getting that customer as his target. But I think that aspirational retailer, they'll be feeling that pain in the back to school shopping. I think they'll get that consumer back during the holidays.
1: That was Naveen Jaggi earlier this week. Joining us now here in Studio 2 is Catherine Black, partner at global management consulting firm Kearney, where she leads the food, drug, and mass market retail coverage. Great to see you here.
3: Great to see you.
1: You saw the retail sales report. I don't want to make too much hay over one single monthly report. And I know there are a lot of asterisks to that contraction that we saw. But you track these trends, and trend being the key word here. What is that trend based on what you're tracking telling you?
3: Yeah, I think we're seeing a lot of the same that we have been seeing for a long time. And that's the headline message for me, is that it's a cumulative effect. So yeah, I don't think it's a huge shock. I don't think we're falling off a cliff or anything, but consumers are still trading down, and we do see lower incomes consumers spending less and trading out of some things that are not discretionary. And we're seeing that at more pronounced rates than we were previously. And all of that's coming to bear.
1: I mean, we are basically kind of through the back to school shopping season. I mean, in some certain parts of the country, kids are already back in school. Was there any evidence here that suggested any sort of material change relative to the previous year, up or down?
3: Yeah, we just fielded our back-to-school spending survey, because consumers are still spending on back-to-school. Quite a few still have more shopping still to do. Yeah. But we fielded it earlier this week, and we'll be releasing that next week. But what we're finding is that headline. Consumers are, as you would expect, shopping sales more often. That contributed to the retail sales number. They are trading down. They're trading down to different retailers, and they're using coupons, and they're clustering their sale or clustering their purchasing to those bargains much more than they have been in the past. And they've been doing it for a while now.
1: Every time, or at least I should say over the last couple of quarters, every time we've talked to a retail CEO or CFO coming out of their earnings, they talked about this idea of a selective consumer, this idea that they're looking for value. And it didn't matter whether it was a high-end retailer or low-end retailer. That's right. That seemed to be a consistent narrative here. Yeah. And it gets to this idea, we talk about the K-shaped economy. We had the Macy's CEO on, who was actually talking about the E-shaped economy, which, you know, I mean, we're getting a lot of prongs here. But it gets to this idea, is this a healthy consumer economy right now?
3: Well, I don't know if it's the most healthy we've seen, for sure. Consumers are still spending, but over 90% of consumers tell us that they're changing their behavior. And back to school, 90% said I shopped differently this year than I did in previous years. And that was some combination of behavior. And that's, again, a continuation of themes that we've seen in past years. I think the healthiest segment that we're seeing, of course, is higher income, but also younger consumers. Younger consumers are really propping up the spending, and they're doing it in large part with buy now, pay later and other mechanics.
1: Are they buying physical goods? Because, I mean, I was looking at the retail sales report. I mean, you know, the online shopping metric was down, but then you saw restaurant and bars was up. Does that tell us anything?
3: Yeah, I mean, look, I think they are buying physical goods. Particularly back to school, they're shopping for kids. And that's one thing we see is people will shop for their kids. That's why we watch that metric so carefully and carefully for holidays. But they are getting back into restaurants. You know, restaurants has been interesting this year because there have been months where that's been a little bit depressed and then months of real surges, oftentimes tied to big events. I think, you know, we're seeing still some increased volume from things like World Cup and summer weather and all that good stuff.
1: With regards to the earnings, and you know, you don't have to break down the individual earnings, but I mean, I think of a company like Walmart, which seems like whether times are good or bad, they seem to do well. Target's a little bit of a different story. People seem to lump them into the discretionary bag, although I feel like there's a lot of necessities, at least at my local Target, that I would think would keep them going there. Is this going to be one of these earnings seasons, not just now, but maybe even the next quarter, where we are going to see that K-shaped economy actually show up within the companies themselves, not just the consumer, but it becomes the K-shaped retailers themselves?
3: Perhaps. I mean, I think what you're seeing in a lot of retailers that operate on the more value end of the spectrum, they're seeing good earnings, but they're seeing a change in their mix. They're seeing more high-income consumers trading into their stores, and almost 30% of high-income consumers say they're changing the store that they're shopping at. It's one of the techniques that's being used. So we're definitely seeing that, and they're also benefiting from having, you know, the best value. So for people who are shopping and they're shopping non-discretionary, they're going to be going to value stores.
1: What about the luxury space? I mean, we get Estee Lauder, which is beauty products. Some would say that's a necessity. Others would say it's definitely discretionary. But we heard from kind of some of the European luxury makers, and that was a mixed bag. We heard from Tapestry earlier this week. They're still growing, just the growth rate's coming down a little bit. Do you anticipate any sort of hiccups in those companies that are more purely on the luxury side?
3: Well, look, I think a lot of that segment, particularly like the Tapestry and others, are still benefiting from the younger consumer. You know, 20 years ago, you'd think luxury is an older consumer. That's migrated down somewhat, and I think we're still seeing strength in spending in that group. I think one of the key things that I'm watching related to that group of consumers is that buy now, pay later. How are they doing with credit? If we start to see big risk increases, big defaults, or big shifts in policy now that buy now, pay later is reported on credit reports, that could really change shopping for that segment and I think impact a lot of these players.
1: All right, Catherine, great to have you here.
3: Thank you.
1: Catherine Black, a partner over at Kearney. And remember, we get Walmart, Target, TJX, Ross, Home Depot, Lowe's next week. In the moment, though, we are getting those 13F filings. Berkshire's is out. Probably one of the more notable changes is that it actually adds D.R. Horton in the most recent quarter. Remember, this is basically the positioning at the end of June, and it also kind of has some significance, too, given Berkshire's recent purchase of another home builder in full, Taylor Morrison. We'll be back in a moment. This is The Close on Bloomberg.

0: Open Interest, live weekdays.
1: The mortgage loan company called Better. It was one of the more scintillating stories of the recent SPAC frenzy. In 2021, it agreed to go public in a blank check merger with Aurora Acquisition in what would have been a $6 billion deal backed by investor SoftBank. But that listing, it was put on hold amid questions about the company's growth and now infamous round of layoffs for 900 workers that the CEO conducted on a mass Zoom call. By 2023, the company seemed to have course corrected, and it addressed its regulatory issues. It found its way to market on the morning of August 24, 2023. By the close of markets that day, the listing had plunged more than 90%. The stock and the company have never quite recovered, and last week, the board voted to replace founder Vishal Garg as CEO. Now, Garg isn't going away quietly. He says he's organized enough support from shareholders to retake control of the company and called for five directors to resign. In a statement late yesterday, Garg said, quote, the company's current valuation fails to reflect the operational improvements already underway and that immediate action is necessary to restore shareholder confidence. Now, this morning, Better responded with its own statement, saying that the board is committing to acting in the best interests of all shareholders and will not be bullied into actions they do not believe serve those interests. It also says that the board's concerns extend beyond matters of corporate governance. Vishal Garg joins us right now, the founder of Better. Vishal, great to have you here.
2: Great to be here. Thanks so much.
1: A lot going on here. You left on August 3rd. There was a statement out that said the decision was mutual.
2: Sure.
1: Now you want back in. Was it not mutual?
2: The decision was abrupt. Mm-hmm. And I was given a set of choices, and I thought, let's do what's best for the company. Mm-hmm. Since that time, the stock price of the business has gone down by 45%. I thought maybe someone new might be able to help. The markets, shareholders are all surprised by the new CEO's actions.
1: And the new CEO, you're talking about Daniel Lewis, the interim CEO.
2: That's correct.
1: But I mean, August 3rd was, 10 days ago, 11
2: That's
1: days
2: correct.
1: Ago. What's happened in 11 days?
2: I think we've seen a number of actions by Daniel that haven't reflected well on the company. I think we've had the stock market vote on this. I think we have a number of deals that we were executing where I think we were in the middle of it. And I think just fundamentally, the job of making homeownership better for all Americans is not done. We had made a lot of progress over the past 2.5 years. We'd grown revenue from $70 million to over $200 million. Mm. We had cut losses. We were at the 5-yard line of getting to profitability. And I think all of those things are better done and executed with a someone that is not the Ford's current choice.
1: Do you have any examples, though, specific examples of anything Daniel Lewis did that gave you concern?
2: I think the board firing the 12-year founder and CEO in the middle of the day on a Monday, having a new CEO come in and that new CEO departing for the south of France on vacation for the rest of the month 4 days later is not an indication of confidence for the company, its employees, or any of its business partners.
1: I do have to ask you, though, in the statement that Better released today, and we didn't put it on the board because it was kind of sensitive, but I'm going to read it to you verbatim. Mm-hmm. And I'm sure you saw it. It says the board has reviewed communications that, based on counsel's analysis, is evidence of Mr. Garg's direct involvement in conduct the counsel believes may constitute violations of U.S. securities laws. What are they referring to?
2: I think that that's total bupkis. I think that those are just, first of all, they didn't refer to anything specific.
1: They do not, no.
2: I think they've couched it because based on counsel's analysis and so on and so forth, could. So I think fundamentally, I think that those allegations are bupkis. I think they're meant to deflect from the fact that Daniel Lewis doesn't have the support of the employees or the shareholders of the company.
1: Do you have the support of shareholders? I mean, how many votes have you managed to sort of corral on a percentage basis?
2: We have already corralled 52% of the vote.
1: You have 52%.
2: That is correct. The shareholders have spoken.
1: And which share class do they hold?
2: They own both Class A and Class B.
1: Are these declarations binding or revocable, or is this just a handshake agreement?
2: No, they're all binding. They've been delivered by counsel to the company.
1: Okay, so then give me a sense of what comes next. Are you preparing for a fight?
2: I don't think there needs to be any fight. I think there's going to be a consensual resolution. And if there's not a consensual resolution because of the company's bylaws, the vote of the majority class is binding upon the company. So I think the company will either need to accept it today, Monday, in 10 days, or at the absolute latest, depending on the process, in 35 days.
1: So according to you, you have the shareholders' support. Do you have the money?
2: We don't need any money.
1: You don't need any money?
2: No.
1: At all?
2: No. The company is well capitalized. The company has been growing despite the Iran war. We grew revenues 15%. While people were dropping drones,
1: so, but I just want to be clear here. But I mean, it said you would invest $5 million personally through a 10b5-1 plan.
2: That's correct.
1: It also said that there was quote another $30 million alongside shareholders. Where's that $30 million?
2: No, the company is going to buy back up to $30 million.
1: To buy back,
2: yeah, buy back up to $30 million
1: if you were able to get back control.
2: That's
1: the idea.
2: Yeah. The company is going to invest in its own shares because the company's shares are fundamentally undervalued relative to where they were just 2 weeks ago. This time last 2 weeks ago on Monday, the stock price was something like $27 a share.
1: Yeah.
2: And today it's nearly half that.
1: But why buy back stock? This is a company, I mean, just purely based on the fundamentals that have been reported, still burning cash.
2: The company's burning cash. It's on its way to profitability.
1: Mm-hmm.
2: The company is in the process, and this is public, of selling its bank in the United Kingdom. And if we are able to generate both proceeds from operations turning profitable over the coming months and execute the sale of the bank, which will release over $70 million in cash to the company, then buying back the company's stock is one of the best things it can do for a stock price that is at the same level today as it was 2 years ago when the revenues of the business were $70 million. And today we're the leading AI platform in the mortgage industry, a $15 trillion asset class.
1: Yeah.
2: And, you know, we've got over $200 million of revenue and the stock trades, you know, at 1.5 times revenue.
1: So the UK deal, that's more or less a done deal. Is that what you're telling us?
2: I'm telling you that we are very, very close.
1: You're very, very close, but nothing binding with regards to that sale?
2: No, nothing binding so far.
1: I am curious about the board. Do you have a sense of who you would want as directors? Have you lined those people up, or is that a decision that you're going to make at some other time?
2: We have communicated to the company who we'd like on the board.
1: Are the ways that the bylaws are written going to give you the power, even if you were to get the shareholder support on this, to actually be able to appoint those directors?
2: It will.
1: And you're confident of that?
2: I'm 100% confident.
1: Have you been in direct communication with the company over the last few days about this?
2: Yes. We were at a board meeting just earlier.
1: Okay. And what did they tell you?
2: They have to consider the proposal that we sent.
1: All right. Vishal, a lot going on here, and we need to get you back to talk about it and see the progress. We appreciate you coming on.
2: Thank you so much.
1: And being candid.
2: Yeah, thank you.
1: Vishal Garg, he's the founder over at Better.com, the former CEO now trying to take back the helm of that company. When we come back, we're going to switch to cars, and it's a big car, a powerful car. Aston Martin revealing its latest supercar exclusively right here on

0: All right, let's go out to Carmel, California, because luxury sports car manufacturer Aston Martin revving up its newest vehicle, the Aston Martin Valon, from its V12 series. The company touting it as the most powerful front engine Aston Martin in its 113-year history, and it's limiting production, well, to just 150 cars worldwide. Joining us right now is the chief executive officer of Aston Martin, Adrian Hallmark. Adrian, great to have you here. I am curious. Just talk to me about the specs real quick. When we talk about the most powerful, I remember the Vanquish. I mean, what was that? Something like 135 horsepower. What are we talking about here for the new Valon?
1: Okay, so thanks for having us on the show. And the Valon is more powerful than a Vanquish. It's 850 PS and 1,000 newton meters of torque. And I forget what those numbers are in imperial measurements, but a lot more than any car that we've done before. So it's the fastest 12-cylinder front-engine car from us, but also from any other car company. It's the world's fastest.
0: Well, so give me a sense here, though. Why did you feel the need to go from whatever that 835 PS up to the 150 plus PS? I mean, it's notable, but did you need to do that?
1: It's that segment of the marketplace. So the car is not all about the engine. The engine is absolutely the heart of the vehicle. But if you take the whole concept of the car, it uses our components from that aluminium space frame technology, and then a full carbon fiber body. It's way lighter than any of our 12-cylinder cars that we've ever built, apart from the Valkyrie hypercar, of course. And combined with this engine, a GT motorsport gearbox, a different rear axle ratio, the whole driving experience is completely different to any road car that we offer. So it really is a specialist car at the top of our range for collectors and connoisseurs. That's the whole point of the car.
0: Well, let's talk about those collectors and connoisseurs. Only 150 of this, so that by default makes it a collector's item. Roughly $2 million each, so definitely you have to be not only a connoisseur, but also have deep pockets here. What is the goal of releasing a product like this overall for your business model with Aston Martin as its relatively new CEO?
1: It's absolutely essential for our future success. We have a core range of cars that we're very proud of. We go from an SUV to a mid-engine hypercar to three amazing front-engine GTs. But we're one of the few brands in the world that can and have successfully in the past offer cars in the $1 to $3 million range at significant volumes. And the contribution we get from those cars is a real boost to the overall performance of the business. So we now have about 1,000 customers worldwide that spend more than $1 million with us every year. And for those customers, we like to create every 2 years or so something extraordinary, very collectible, very special, and at the leading edge of design, technology, and our capabilities. And this is one such example.
0: It's funny. I thought V12s were dying out here. I mean, regulation, electrification, all the sort of pushback there. And I know that this is obviously a somewhat niche product here, but I am curious as to whether this maybe is sort of a testament of the V12 maybe outliving all of those concerns and all of those forecasts about where it seemed like we were going a couple of years ago.
1: You're right. I mean, the change in policies in many countries around the world in the last 24, 36 months has been pretty dramatic. We're now in a situation where all of our future planning indicates that we can continue to sell the 12-cylinder versions of our cars through to 2035 in most countries and in most regions. We will, of course, make them compliant with the next level of emission standards that appear in 27, 28 calendar years. But we have a clear roadmap for the next 9 years to still be able to offer 12-cylinder engines. And the reason we do it with this car is very clearly that for the real collectors and the car enthusiasts, of which this is the biggest collection in the world at Quail and Pebble Beach, they just love this kind of powertrain. It may be close to the end of this era of automotive history and cash generative at a much lower volume than we'd previously planned. This isn't a retreat from growth. It's a different way of getting there. It's to create a solid foundation of a business with the core models. So that the Valhalla, of which this year will probably sell 500 cars at $1.4, $1.5 million, these cars then really give us a turbocharge, if you pardon the pun, to the financial performance of the company. So in the second half of this year, and certainly into next year, we should be in a position where we can demonstrate we've turned the corner, we can generate positive cash rather than burning cash, we can generate positive EBIT instead of negative EBIT, and we're on that path with a volume per year of about 6,000 sales with a credible mix of these specials at the top end. And that's the basis for the new business model, at least for the next 3 years, 4 years, as we transition to the next generation of cars.
0: Yes, we've definitely seen the revenue up, the volume up. Obviously, the loss is still there. But as you sort of work your way back to cash positive, I am curious about how you view the valuation of the stock, particularly given one of your main competitors in this luxury space. Ferrari trades at a luxury multiple, certainly compared to where Aston has been trading, which is, let's just be blunt, it's kind of like a distressed car maker.
1: Yeah. And there's no question that the performance of the shares has been pretty dramatic over the past, 4 or 5 years, actually. I think as soon as we demonstrate that we can deliver consistently from a financial point of view, the fundamentals are there. We have restructured the cost structure. We have got the product portfolio that can generate credible contributions. And with that cost structure and those contributions, we have a clear business plan and a roadmap to get to profitability and a much stronger business model. That's been the work of most of my last 2 years, to get us a clearer strategy, a winning strategy that's not driven by achieving super high volumes, but instead getting a much more value-based growth strategy rather than volume-based. And that's been the change over the past 18, 24 months.
0: Talk to me, though, about the people you need to do that, because as you were sort of trying to get costs under control, you did cut several hundred jobs. And then you're launching these ambitious products, a product that is, if not bespoke, certainly very close to it. And that requires a lot of human beings. I mean, it can't all be automated. It can't all be done by machines. There's obviously a lot of thought, a lot of design, et cetera, that goes into that. So how do you maintain the craft and quality of a $2 million car, say, or even the more pedestrian, $300,000 or $400,000 car, while cutting back such a huge amount of your workforce?
1: Yeah. It's the same conundrum that most businesses face in our situation. But the good news is, actually, as you improve quality, you need less people. I'll give you a simple example, and we've used these numbers regularly in the past. When I first joined a couple of years ago, about 25% of the cars that we built came off the production line and then had to be reworked post-production. We've got that figure down to about 1%, which means instead of spending extra hours at the end of production, the cars run straight through. They also then run straight through to dealers, and there's virtually no activity required in the dealer network. So in many aspects of the business process, improving quality is a key to releasing workforce and people. It's not the only thing. Of course, losing people in any organization is not a strategy. It's not something that we want to do. But we had to become more efficient. We had to bring the cost structure down to meet the revenue and contribution profile that we could predict and rely upon over the next 2, 3, 4 years. And that's what we've done. Not at the expense of quality. In fact, quite the opposite. So that hasn't hampered us at all. Quite the reverse.
0: Do you think you're going to need to raise more capital to go back to capital markets?
1: No, I think the last financing that we did a few weeks ago has now given us more flexibility than we had before, sufficient flexibility to allow us to deliver on this new business plan and deliver both the current products and all of the innovations that we have in derivatives, these tactical products like the S versions, but also get us ready to deliver the next generation of cars with brand new technologies, compliant engines for the next level of emission standards, etc., etc. And of course, the newest level of electronic architectures, connectivity, autonomous capability where necessary. So now we're well now set up to deliver on the strategic plan that we've agreed with the shareholders, and we're all systems go.
0: All right, Adrian, I'll let you get back to it. Obviously, very busy behind you, and I would love to hear how that car sounds one day. Adrian Hallmark, the CEO of Aston Martin, unveiling the most powerful front-engine supercar out there at the Quail at the Peninsula in Carmel, California. Meanwhile, we are keeping an eye on those 13F filings where we get a sense here of what people actually hold. And we're getting an interesting headline right now coming out of Harvard saying that they actually are disclosing a stake in SpaceX. Roughly about the headline, according to this, is $2.2 billion, excuse me, a stake in SpaceX. That is the holding now by Harvard, not really having much impact on SpaceX's shares. But again, we are keeping an eye on some of these disclosures that are crossing the wire fast and furious here in the After Hours Trade. This is Bloomberg.

0: Mondays on Bloomberg.
1: We're just about 3 weeks away from the start of the National Football League season here in the U.S. And if you want to watch it, well, you're going to have to pay up, particularly to see all your favorite teams play on Sundays. The explosion of streaming services out there is actually now forcing fans into paying for multiple subscriptions. Remember, back in the old days, you could just watch it for free on the networks, but that era is over. And the rising costs have actually caught the attention of federal regulators, with the DOJ here in the U.S. now investigating whether the NFL violated antitrust laws. They're also investigating other sports leagues as well. Joining us right now to talk a little bit more about what exactly is going on is Kelly Lerner. She's a managing partner at the antitrust law firm Schindler, Cantor and Lerner. She specializes in antitrust litigation. Kelly, I'm fascinated. We wrote a great Bloomberg story on this, and anybody who's a sports fan know, I mean, you're paying hundreds of dollars, in some cases thousands of dollars, to watch all of your different sports across all of these different leagues. But there seems to be some concerns about exactly what type of deals the NFL and others struck with the streaming services. And let's start with NFL, because Sunday

0: And in 2015, there was the very first challenge to that very old law that predates current streaming that said, hey, you can't collectively do this. You have to compete. And if I'm a sports fan and I live in New York, hypothetically, and I have three sons who are diehard Philadelphia Eagles fans, I should be able to just get Eagles games. But instead, I have to buy a package of every single game, much of which I have no interest in watching. So that's the genesis of where we are today. Plaintiffs in that case actually won in a jury verdict, which was then overturned by the judge and is now up an appeal to the Ninth Circuit. And in the meantime, the leagues are pooling their rights and spreading out their content across a multitude of distributors between streaming and cable and broadcast. Right. So just as you said, it's extremely expensive to watch your favorite teams. Yeah. And it's extremely confusing to figure out where you can even catch those games.
1: It's absolutely confusing. And anyone who's tried to watch the NBA knows that, and the NFL to a certain extent. But I am curious, it's just legally, though. I mean, you talk about these, all these sort of streaming services and everything sort of spread out. I mean, when I think antitrust violations, I think the exact opposite, that things get concentrated into sort of one little pocket here. So, I mean, what would actually be the relief here? If it's not going to be dispersed amongst all these platforms, then what's the relief? Just not charging? I don't understand.
0: So it's actually the opposite of not charging. It's that there would be a free market where each team could individually negotiate where its games will be telecast so that you know, okay, if I want to watch the Eagles, I need one subscription. I need whoever they decide to distribute with. Say it's Amazon. Okay, if I want to watch the Eagles games, I just have to get an Amazon subscription. Instead, they're pooling it with all of the teams, which means that you have to get up to four or five different subscriptions or cable services just to watch your favorite team.
1: But isn't this the NFL's argument? And this has not only come up with regards to the streaming stuff, but it's come up before in other antitrust issues that have raised. They've kind of made the point that the NFL is a joint venture and that you have to have the 32 teams coordinate to some degree or another to produce what the NFL is trying to produce. Is that not a valid argument?
0: Not according to the Supreme Court. There was a decision, the American Needle decision, about 15 years ago. And it said that these are individual economic entities. So there are, and this is really, I should be clear, the SBA, the Sports Broadcasting Act from 1961, just addressed an immunity. Are they immune from the antitrust laws? One could absolutely argue that in this environment, with streaming and cable, this act was never meant to apply an immunity in this context. And so as individual entities, they should be competing with one another for the benefit of each individual team and ultimately to the sports fans.
1: Well, House Republican investigators, they actually said that the NFL rejected an ESPN proposal for, I think, roughly about a $70 Sunday ticket as opposed to this team-by-team product, which is what kind of gets some of those overall costs for consumers a lot higher. If that is accurate, and I'm not sure it is, but that's what they're claiming. If that is accurate, does that provide evidence that the league is in some way trying to protect the price of its bundle rather than allowing for that freer market, if you will?
0: Yeah, the hallmark of market power is the ability to charge what antitrust lawyers call monopoly rents, but we'll just say overcharges. And so the reality is that if you broke up that concentration of power, there would ultimately be less money flowing to the NFL league overall because each team would be negotiating on its own merit. So right now, they're benefiting from that concentrated market power by ultimately being able to extract more money from the system. And in a perfect competitive world, the teams would compete with each other. What does competition do? It lowers prices. That would be to the benefit of consumers and fans across the country.
1: I know we're picking on the NFL, obviously, because that was primarily the main case here. But when you look at the other sports leagues here, at least here in the United States, Kelly, is this kind of the same story, more or less?
0: Yeah, the exemption applies to all four major sports leagues. So

0: basketball, football, baseball, and hockey. They're all benefiting from it. The NFL makes the most money across the board, $14 billion. So they tend to get most of the attention, but the other leagues aren't that far behind.
1: All right. You know, this is fascinating. I don't know how this works out legally, but certainly as a fan, I can tell you it'd be nice to just have a little more clarity. I mean, forget price for that thing. I do have to ask you, though, you're an Eagles fan?
0: I married into an Eagles fan.
1: Okay. All right. Because I was looking at your background. I was going to say, all right. Well, anyway, hopefully you can get your games and hopefully you don't have to pay too much for them. Kelly, this is fascinating stuff and appreciate you kind of explaining it for us lay people out here who don't necessarily understand all the legal nuances. Kelly Lerner there, a managing partner over at Schindler, Cantor, and Lerner. All right. When we come back, we're going to set you up for what to watch over the next week. We've been talking a lot about it, but there are some big earnings to keep an eye on, and we'll break that down for you when we come back after the break. This is Bloomberg.

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5: Let's set you up for what to watch next week. We start off on Monday with earnings out of BHP, some housing index numbers, and a slew of data, economic data coming out of China. And just a programming note, the close will be partially on the road next week out at Martha's Vineyard in Massachusetts. Some sit-downs here with Advent International partner Kahina Van Dyke, as well as former Walgreens CEO Roz Brewer. On Tuesday, that is when these retail earnings start to come fast and furious. Home Depot is out before the bell that day. We're also going to get housing starts and pending home sales numbers. So it'll be an interesting overlay here to see what those numbers look like for Home Depot and what those government numbers look like as well. The following day, another read on the consumer. Lowe's will report, but so too will Target, TJX, as well as Estee Lauder. So a nice cross section of a lot of different areas of the retail landscape. We're also going to hear from Analog Devices that day, and we're going to get the Fed minutes from that last meeting. And of course, everyone is much more laser focused in on those minutes, given some of the changes made by Kevin Warsh. On Thursday, we get earnings from Deere, Walmart, Alibaba, Ross Stores. And then on Friday, we're going to round out the week with some more economic data. And this time, it's a closer look at some of those PMIs. The S&P Global Manufacturing and the services PMIs are out that day. So your setup for next week is largely going to be a big read on the health of the U.S. economy. And of course, we will have full coverage of the health of the U.S. economy like no other right here on The Close next week. We hope you join us then for all your political coverage. Stick around. Joe Matthews up next at the top of the hour with Balance of Power right here on Bloomberg.

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1: Tonight, not nearly long enough. President Trump waving off concerns about the crew aboard the USS Abraham Lincoln during his record deployment supporting operations against Iran. We'll get reaction to his comments from both sides of the aisle when Democrat Gwen Moore of Wisconsin and Republican Mike Flood of Nebraska join us this hour. Plus, Cuba in the crosshairs. Echoing its recent strategy shift on Iran, the Trump administration is ramping up economic pressure on Cuba rather than pursuing military action, according to new reporting from Bloomberg's Eric Martin, who joins us here later on this hour. And AI on the Hill, several House Democrats calling on some of the biggest names in artificial intelligence to testify before Congress. Texas Congressman Greg Kassar is leading the push. Our conversation with him is straight ahead. From Bloomberg's world headquarters in New York City to our TV and radio audiences worldwide, welcome to Balance of Power. I'm Joe Matthew alongside Kaylee Lines in Washington, D.C.
2: And Joe, we begin with fresh comments from the president on the conflict with Iran, and namely the conditions for sailors aboard the USS Abraham Lincoln. The president saying this when questioned by a reporter on his way to New York earlier today.
3: Family members of U.S. service members are concerned about the conditions on board the USS Lincoln.
4: Well, no, that ship is moving. No, they're not. That ship is moving right now, or very shortly, and it's being replaced with another very similar ship. No. Not nearly long enough. Thank you, everybody.
2: The president then went on to speak before law enforcement on Long Island, delivering remarks on crime. And as he was doing so, we got word from the acting secretary of the Navy regarding the Lincoln, saying in a post, quote, "The safety and security of our sailors and Marines always comes first. The Lincoln was extended because the mission demanded it. Deployments are hard. Combat operations make them harder. Unfortunately, the media are trying to paint our warriors as victims. Our force and their families are not victims. They are the epitome of American strength and resilience." For more on the president's comments and movements today, we're joined by Bloomberg's Nancy Cook here in Washington. Nancy, his suggestion that their deployment has not gone on long enough, I would imagine, is one that we may hear echoed repeatedly in coming days and weeks.
5: I mean, he made a bunch of comments off the cuff today that I feel like will end up in ads in the midterms. He also said, you know, potentially the U.S. would control the Strait of Hormuz at some point. I feel like Trump was sort of in fine form this afternoon, giving a speech on Long Island where he was meant to talk about crime and safety and sort of try to make a contrast with the Democrats ahead of the midterms. But it's clear that, you know, I think he's frustrated about the state of the war in Iran and also feeling under siege a little bit with what's happening on that ship, and seemed a little bit on the defensive to me.
1: On the defensive, Nancy, this is normally an environment in which he excels. Did we just get a preview of what's going to happen when the general election really gets underway in the midterms?
5: Well, I think that he has so much going on right now with the war in Iran, just dealing with gas prices, the state of the economy, just all the foreign policy questions, Cuba. You know, the White House is really under siege right now on multiple fronts, some of their own making, of course, like the war in Iran. And I think that anytime Trump feels cornered, he tends to lash out a little bit. Mm-hmm.
2: Well, and when we consider the president's feeling cornered and lashing out in his messaging, it, of course, we saw his White House press secretary, who helps him disperse that messaging at the podium in the briefing room, with him on this trip to New York today. She won't be with him on many trips in the future. Are you hearing anything from the White House in terms of how they're thinking about the communication shop moving forward?
5: That's a great question. I did talk with some sources yesterday, and my sense is Caroline Leavitt, the White House press secretary, who has been with Trump throughout his 2024 campaign as well, is leaving after Labor Day. I have heard from my sources that Trump wants someone who is even more combative than she is. She's pretty combative on TV and at the lectern.
2: Yeah.
5: But also someone who is very forward facing in terms of TV. So someone who can do a lot of TV for the administration and really be out there. Some names that I've heard have been Scott Jennings, who is a CNN commentator who spars a lot on those shows, but has never served in any that type of role. And then Monica Crowley, who is a top official at the State Department, who was Secretary Mnuchin's top communications Pence aide in the first term. I think she's in the mix as well. But I think that's not something that is settled internally. And Caroline Leavitt leaving is a huge loss. She is in the Trump inner circle, which is quite small in the second term, and is a really trusted advisor for him.
6: Bloomberg's Nancy Cook with us live in Washington. Nancy, thank you so much and joining us now for more on all of this, including the political fallout from this week's primaries in Wisconsin, is Democratic Congresswoman Gwen Moore of Wisconsin, a member of the House Ways and Means Committee. Congresswoman, welcome back to Bloomberg TV and radio. It's great to have you always as part of our conversation. President Trump spoke today for over an hour to a group of first responders and supporters on Long Island, claiming that affordability is a hoax and that communists have taken over the Democratic Party. Does that make you a communist, Congresswoman?
7: Well, I know Republicans are very disappointed that David Crowley won that election because they had planned their entire campaign around characterizing Francesca Hong as a communist, as a Democrat, as a socialist, and really conjuring up fear among people who have come to understand the extremes in those regimes as having been very harmful for them. With regard to his comment that affordability is a hoax, not to people who have lived experience right now. Everything is higher. It's not just the gas prices and groceries for food, because diesel fuel is sky high and it's affecting our farmers. It's not just the gas, filling the gas tank up, which was once $30 a week and now it's $60 a week. It's not just that utility bills are higher. They've lost SNAP benefits, so-called food stamps, and people have lost health care benefits. The president loves to talk about his one big ugly bill and how it provided tax breaks for people. But when you consider the fact that costs have gone up by $2,200 a year just for utilities and even more for groceries and more for health care or the loss of it, the math is not mathing. And to just simply beat people over the head and tell them that they're doing better is not working anymore, Donald Trump.
2: Well, it raises the question, Congresswoman, of if there are ways, achievable ways, to put more money in people's pockets. Apparently, the president is openly discussing changes to how capital gains are taxed to lower the rates on capital gains earners. You're on the Ways and Means Committee. Is this an idea you can get behind?
7: Listen, you know, all of his ideas talk about making rich people even richer. You know, I was listening today with rage at a commercial that Brian Stile put out. And one of the features of the one big ugly bill is that they provided a tax credit for seniors up to $6,000. And the message was that, oh, look it, we have fixed Social Security and taken care of seniors. Not so much. That tax credit will mostly benefit seniors who are wealthy or who are working, seniors who have at least $6,000 in tax liability. If you owe no taxes and you're just surviving and barely making it on Social Security, you're not going to get a dime. And, you know, what we have is a K-shaped economy. There are people who are doing very, very great on the upper ends of the K. And then there are people at the bottom. And that's where people who were middle class are finding themselves now, on the bottom rung of that K-shaped economy. And the president, who has command, has, you know, command of every news cycle, continues to say the same thing, that he doesn't care about people's economic agony. Oh, just wait, it's going to turn around. But the things that he's doing, you know, like imposing tariffs, have cost families monies, and they can't get any of their reimbursements. You know, cutting Medicaid and Medicare, cutting SNAP, and making work requirements for somebody who's 63, 64 years old, who already may be experiencing medical problems and disabilities.
6: Yeah.
7: None of this is making any sense to people intellectually or practically. And I don't care. And you know, by the way, we're on Bloomberg, so you can let your viewers know that the economy looked very much like this right before we had the Great Depression. Great stock market, but people being poor. We're also seeing softer employment numbers. And females, often the heads of households, black women, are getting the brunt of these job losses. And so, you know, not so fast, Mr. President, with how well everybody is doing.
6: Wow. Well, good Lord, if Gwen Moore just predicted another Great Depression on our air today on Bloomberg. Congresswoman, you mentioned gasoline. Everyone understands that language. It's $3.91 in your state. You're doing a little better than the national average above four. But this is still another world than we were in, of course, before the war with Iran started. The president talked about this today, justifying these prices. Here's what he said.
8: For you to pay a tiny little bit more for your gasoline, just remember, you're doing it so that a very evil country cannot have a country. Really, it's the number one state sponsor of terror in the world. We don't want to have them have a nuclear weapon. So remember that when you have to pay a little bit more, you're at $4. It's OK. I mean, it's I'm not I'll never apologize. I did the right thing.
6: Will voters understand that logic when they go to vote in November?
7: Just a tiny little bit more is really busting people's budgets. And, you know, maybe people would buy into that if, in fact, there were a war plan and there was a clear date and time and initiative that would signal the end of this war with Iran. Mm-hmm. But there is no, he every day announces an end to the war. And so this tiny, itty little bit, you know, is really causing a lot of chaos and hardship. People have to have gasoline to get back and forth to work. I did want to mention that diesel prices, which are much more than $4 a gallon, the way that, you know, trucks use it to ship our food across the country from farms, from farm to table, that is really another way that this administration has put yet another big hole in our pockets. So it's not just the gasoline to get back and home, back and forth to work. It's the gasoline or how our food travels across the country. And so, you know, the president's trying to convince us that we're not suffering. And, you know, when you are cobbling together all your old pennies to make ends meet, you're not in agreement with the president's notion. When you're maxing out your credit card to keep gas in your car, you're not in agreement with the president. When you're using your credit card just to buy regular groceries, and when you're behind in your utility bills, which are going up, the reality really kind of overshadows these lies that come from the president's mouth.
2: Well, as we consider that economic reality, is that what you see is driving more people to the left of your party? Congresswoman, you mentioned in your first answer Francesca Hong, who sure didn't win the gubernatorial primary in your state of Wisconsin, but she came awfully close, and she is a Democratic socialist. What does that say?
7: Well, I'll tell you, you know, socialism is one extreme of an economic system, and totalitarianism is another extreme. I think she tried to distinguish herself because democratic socialists are people who believe in a market economy. They believe in capitalism, but they believe in regulations as well. They believe that, you know, a company shouldn't be able to dump their chemicals into fresh water, that there ought to be you ought not be able to drill everywhere, that there ought to be a safety net. People ought to be have Social Security and Wheels on Meals and Medicaid and Medicare. And these are things that Republicans historically, every minute of the existence of Medicare and Medicaid, have called socialism. So we're not going to be bullied by their characterization of maintaining a safety net for Americans and as calling it communism. No, Francesca Hong ran a very great campaign, which is what I was referring to. She had boots on the ground. They talked to people. They talked to people about affordability. And they really latched on to the sentiment of most people who are just sick and tired of being sick and tired and are exhausted trying to negotiate more month than money.
6: Mm-hmm. Well, with all that said, we should note that Gwen Moore was the only Democratic member of Congress who addressed the crowd at the Crowley Watch Party. So I guess you were on the right side of history there, Congresswoman. It's good to have you back on Bloomberg. Gwen Moore of Wisconsin, we thank you. I want to turn back to Kaylee in Washington now for tonight's power moves. It was another winning week for the S&P 500, despite a lower turnout today on Wall Street. Kaylee?
2: Yeah, a winning week, not a winning day. We came ever so slightly off of the highs, record highs for the S&P 500. It, like the other major averages, fell today in the ballpark of about 0.2%. And you saw a little bit of steam coming out of semiconductors as well, with the SOX index falling by about 0.3%. But we have to keep in mind where we're coming from. Yes, it was a three-week winning streak on the S&P 500, but you have seen a massive rally in chip stocks over the course of the last several weeks as well. From the low at the end of July, the SOX index is now up about 18.9%, even with the losses we saw today. And that, of course, has been fueled in part by optimism around AI. We got the headline earlier this week that OpenAI had a revenue run rate of about $40 billion this year. We just got a fresh headline across the Bloomberg terminal that Anthropic has about $11.5 billion in terms of revenue in the second quarter of this year ahead of its IPO. So really speaks to the power and demand around artificial intelligence. And that has lifted semiconductors higher, even if it didn't do so today. Now, of course, something that was dampening stocks today overall was the weaker economic data. We got the hard data in terms of retail sales falling, but also deteriorating University of Michigan consumer sentiment. As we saw that, we did see yields creeping a bit higher across the curve. We were up about 4 basis points on the 10-year Treasury yield, which ended the day just south of 470. But in part, that also had to do with the fact that oil prices were rallying today. Brent crude was up about 2% to just shy of $89 a barrel. WTI hanging around $82. But that, of course, was a lift that came as the U.S. Treasury Secretary Scott Bessent is warning of more economic pressure to come on Iran. And we heard much of the same from President Trump as he spoke on Long Island today, Joe.
6: You said it, Kaylee. Thank you so much. Coming up on Balance of Power, much more as we hear from the other side of the aisle with Republican Congressman Mike Flood of Nebraska standing by live. We've got a lot to talk about on Balance of Power, only here on Bloomberg TV and radio. Thank you.

0: and routine. Guys, buckle up.
1: We're building more plants and factories than any country anywhere in the world in history. Think of it. We're building, and the jobs are going to be fantastic. You know, in a couple of years, 2.5 years, somebody's going to be elected. And will you please remember one thing? Trump is the one that did it. These factories are all going to be opening up.
2: Welcome back to Balance of Power on Bloomberg TV and radio. I'm Kaylee Lyons alongside Joe Matthew. And that was President Trump delivering remarks before law enforcement on Long Island just a short time ago. And joining us now for more is Republican Congressman Mike Flood of Nebraska, a member of the House Financial Services Committee and chair of the Republican Main Street Caucus. Congressman, it's good to have you as always on Bloomberg. We heard the president in his remarks today once again cast doubt on affordability and the suggestion that this whole affordability issue is a hoax. You're still out there doing town halls. You're one of the few. And I wonder when you have those, if your constituents are saying affordability is just a hoax.
3: Prices are too high. We got to be honest with ourselves. You know, when you go to the grocery store, they're higher than I want them to be. That's why my focus as chairman of the Housing Committee has been on writing the substantive housing reform bill in 50 years. It's going to bring up supply, bring down prices, make it easier to get into a stick-built manufactured home. That was a huge win for the United States people, for the Congress, for the House, for the Senate, and even the president. The president wants to bring down home prices. That's the biggest expense in almost every family budget, whether it's rent or their mortgage, together with our principal and interest payments. And we are addressing that. So affordability is something I hear about. It is important, and bringing down prices is a priority.
4: Well, Congressman, it's great to have you back. I noticed the DCCC, Democratic Congressional Campaign Committee, rolled out their expanded battleground map for 2026, and you showed up on it. Mike Flood. It got our attention. By the way, French Hill, the chairman of the House Financial Services Committee, was on it, too. When you're running, as you now walk into the general election cycle, will you be touting the accomplishments of this Congress or that of the president?
3: I'll be talking about affordability, home affordability, the biggest tax cut in American history, the fact that America's border for the first time is absolutely safe, that crime is coming down. You can see it in Washington, D.C. You can see it in the state of Nebraska. Listen, D.C. Democrats they're drinking some Kool-Aid out there. What they should be doing is talking about why they don't want to defund the police, shut down prisons, get rid of Thanksgiving as a holiday, shut down these
4: Are those D.C. stores. Democrats or Wisconsin Democrats?
3: Well, I mean, it's a proxy battle in every primary that we're watching in America. Like, Republicans are unified. We're focused on two things, bringing down prices and keeping people safe. What are they talking about? Oh, my gosh, Thanksgiving holiday. It's celebrating the colonists. Are you kidding me? Like, this is the silly season that we're in. What am I talking about? Hey, judge me on what I've done. I've brought $89 million back to the first district of Nebraska for ag research, for public safety, for bridges and roads. I wrote the nation's most comprehensive housing reform bill to get more manufactured homes and supply in the market to bring down prices. I fought to keep the National Weather Service open and on the job during the Doge cuts. And I have helped deliver with my colleagues, including my chairman, French Hill, the largest tax cut in American history. Judge me on that, and I think we're going to be just fine.
2: Well, when you reference that housing bill, which, of course, passed both chambers with massive bipartisan support, Democrats ran on it, too. Bloomberg Intelligence actually put out a report this week about when the full effects of that will take shape. And they say this is going to be kind of a slow roll, Congressman. When can you actually tell your constituents, people across the country, when they can actually expect to see the effects of that legislation showing up in more affordable homes for themselves?
5: Well, I wish we were running a drive-through where you pull up, you order, and you get it in 90 seconds. But we do have to write some rules around the law that was passed. I do know this. Manufactured housing is exploding right now. They are hiring people in the French Hills District. They're expanding in Nebraska. Home builders, realtors. I talked to the folks that run the steel mill in my hometown of Fork, Nebraska yesterday. I said, how's it going? They said, we have never been busier. We are putting out product everywhere across this country. The president said it just a few moments ago. He said factories are coming. That is absolutely in sync with what I'm hearing from manufacturing. We are at the beginning of a renaissance in America, thanks to Donald Trump, thanks to the Republican Party. I wish it all faster. But listen, we were stuck in the ditch under Joe Biden. We are now out of the ditch. We're on the road. We're building. We're bringing houses onto the market. And we are going to have a lot to run on. Will it get here by November? God, I hope so. But I know this. We're going the right direction. And we've got more work to do on prices. A lot of that is in part connected to what we're doing in Iran. And I don't want to let Iran continue to sponsor terrorism and threaten the security of the United States. So we have to finish the job there.
4: Yeah. You know, the scary part here, Congressman, is even if the housing market starts to crank and sales start to loosen up, prices even come down with this legislation, you look at the yields right now in the bond market, and I know you're close to this. You've got a 10-year at 4.69. Some economists think it's inevitable it'll hit 5, and the 30 is at 5.25, and they think that a 30-year mortgage inevitably will hit 7%. Can interest rates come down and prices finally bring some relief without the war with Iran ending?
5: I think the president's looking at other options, you know, economic sanctions.
4: Yeah.
5: We have a situation here where the Democrats won't even work with us to replenish our munitions. Like, things have broke down as it relates to supporting our troops. I know this. I don't want that country called Iran to have a bomb, a dirty bomb, a nuclear bomb. I don't want them, Americans or our allies. I have, you know, my barber's 85 years old. He's cut my hair since I was a newborn. And I asked him the other day, what do you think? He's like, well, we got to finish the job. We're down there. Every other president's kicked the can in the name of something else. And the president here is sticking it out. And I think that's good. Do I want the mortgage rates to come down? Absolutely. I also want prices to come down on homes. And I do think that everything we did with our housing bill is going to increase supply as reasonably soon as possible, and that will help Americans with their home prices. I heard some good news yesterday. You know, while the national average in America is 40 for a new homeowner, in Nebraska, it's 30. So we've been doing things right here. This bill is going to accelerate bringing that number down so that people in their 25 can get in to a single-family home, which is the American dream.
2: On Iran, Congressman, and it's understood that you don't want to see Iran have a nuclear weapon, but there is a question of the cost, not just of munitions, which you referenced, but also the cost on our troops, on America's forces. I'm sure you've seen the reports of the conditions aboard the USS Lincoln. That ship is now going to be heading home. But the president was asked about that today, whether or not families were concerned. He said, no, they're not concerned. When he was asked if the deployment was too long, he said, not long enough. Is that the kind of rhetoric a commander-in-chief should be using when it comes to America's troops?
5: Well, first of all, the president would know a lot better than I what the mood is on that ship. But we got to put our sailors, our soldiers, our airmen, our defenders, our Marines' mental health and their personal safety and their morale at the highest level of our concern. And so, first of all, I say thank you to the men and women serving. I say thank you to their family. If there are mental health challenges that are occurring on that aircraft carrier, let's get them the resources that they need and address whatever's going on. I'm glad to hear that it's coming back to the mainland. We have a stressed military, in part because we can't get the Democrats to agree to help us replenish our munitions, our armed forces, fund the military. These are basic tenets of a national security strategy. I can tell you this. I was at Dover Air Force Base standing right behind President Trump when seven caskets came off aircraft and were loaded onto the back of a trailer. I know he cares deeply about the men and women that are serving this country. I watched his face. I watched Melania. I was there, Secretary of War. This is important stuff, and I know the president cares deeply, like we all do, like Democrats do, like Republicans do, like independents do, for the men and women serving in uniform.
4: Well, we like to think so, that all patriots do, Congressman. Should, to that point then, should Secretary Hegseth be briefing Democrats on this budget request? They say they've been left out.
5: Well, I've been at several briefings with the entire House being invited, and it turns into somewhat of a screaming match among a couple of Democrats, not all, just a few.
4: Yeah.
5: If they need a briefing in order to vote for this, then, by all means, get them a briefing. But the signal we get are no way, no how. That's why we're looking at doing it in reconciliation, for God's sake. We shouldn't have to fund the troops using a 1974 procedure that's meant to address budget issues and bring down spending just to simply fund the government.
4: So hopefully we can already get on to 3.0. Hey, Congressman, what's your barber's name?
5: Bob.
4: Bob? Tell Bob we're talking about him tonight. I'd be curious to hear his thoughts someday. Republican Congressman Mike Flood of Nebraska, I believe that. 85, still cutting hair. We thank you. A Bloomberg scoop for you tonight, a big one, on the White House's strategy for Cuba. After people familiar with the matter told Bloomberg's Eric Martin, the administration is focused on ramping up sanctions and economic pressure on Havana rather than deploying military force, as the president has previously threatened. The plan intended to create fractures within the island's government and create room for negotiations. But what would this strategy entail? We go to the source now, joined by the aforementioned Eric Martin live in Washington, D.C. Eric, I've been to Cuba. Is it possible to make the economy there even worse?
6: Well, Joe, what the administration is looking for, from what I'm hearing, is ways to try to split the Cuban leadership. It's unlike Venezuela, where removing one person, removing Nicolas Maduro, had a big effect on changing the orientation and the focus of the government. In Cuba, you have power that is, as we understand it, shared between a number of different actors. That includes members of the Castro family, members of the military, other members of families of revolutionary leaders who fought with Fidel and Raul Castro since 1959 and were part of the regime in Cuba since the 1960s. And so far, the sources I'm speaking to are telling me that they're being fairly monolithic in terms of hanging together and not really negotiating on political change, on a change to the political system, which is really what the administration is most interested in. There is economic change, which we've seen some measures towards that, and, for instance, allowing more private enterprise, as well as the U.S. with its oil quarantine, making sure that oil sales are not going to the government, but are going to the small but fast-growing private sector. But really, that political change is where I'm hearing there's been the most resistance. And so looking for ways to open up a negotiation and to close loopholes that the regime has used to get revenue for decades and even in recent years.
2: Well, would the closing of those loopholes really materially change anything when we've had sanctions in place for, what, half a century, and they've been able to withstand it to this point? Is it really just the loopholes that are making the difference?
6: Well, Kaylee, what you hear about is not just loopholes in the sense of sanctions not being enforced, but rather additional sanctions on parts of the economy that are actually run by the government, by GAESA, the military conglomerate, for instance, that the Trump administration sanctioned in May. They're the biggest operator of tourism on the island, and tourism has been the biggest generator of revenue on the island in recent years. Also seeing actually the Ministry of Tourism that was sanctioned in July. That's the number two. And so looking for ways to try to increase the pressure on the regime. Obviously, there's concern for the Cuban people who are suffering here and the blackouts that have been caused, about four in the past month, by the lack of oil. And that is affecting hospitals. We're hearing reports from the UN about concern for a humanitarian crisis. We've also seen efforts by the Trump administration to get money, including $100 million of humanitarian aid into Cuba through the Catholic Church, but also hearing there about resistance until recently from the regime in terms of accepting any kind of outside help. So it's really a difficult situation, but that this push is much more focused at the moment on the economic coercion, economic pressure side of things, rather than waiting for some, you know, any given night, some kind of military action, that as the Iran war goes on, that has kind of faded into the background. President Trump, of course, said that he expected perhaps the military would stop by Havana and stop by Cuba after the Iran war. We're now into month five, approaching month six of the war. And so that has, just by chronology, has meant that the that has not happened in the way that he described in the winter and in the spring.
2: All right. Bloomberg's Eric Martin, great reporting. And you can find Eric's full story on the Bloomberg terminal and online. Now, back here on in Washington and on Capitol Hill, a coalition of lawmakers are sounding the alarm over the accelerating growth of AI following multiple incidents in which AI models escape from their sandbox despite orders not to do so. In a letter addressed to tech CEOs like Sam Altman, the lawmakers write, quote, "We strongly believe Congress must hold oversight hearings, conduct a full investigation into these incidents." I spoke with the lead author of that letter, Democratic Congressman Greg Kassar of Texas, chair of the Congressional Progressive Caucus, and I started by asking him why it was so important to get that testimony.
7: These issues of AI are of enormous importance to the American people for our economic future and for our national security. So we need these AI CEOs to come in and answer questions under oath. We have heard back from the AI companies that they've received our letters. They still have several more days before our deadline to respond about whether they will come and testify. We have not yet heard back from the Speaker of the House. And unfortunately, we've seen the Trump administration basically put their AI cronies, people like David Sachs, who are deeply invested in AI companies, in charge of all of their AI policy. They've basically gone for a future of no regulations. And that's extremely dangerous when we hear updates like we heard from OpenAI about AI models escaping their security infrastructure and reportedly, in defiance of human orders, hacking into other companies. We need AI under human control. Otherwise, this poses a huge national security risk.
2: So does Senator Bernie Sanders have the right idea that all development of these models need to be stopped until the humans can get their arms around this technology?
7: I think that whether you're Democratic, Republican, Independent, we all agree that AI should be making our lives better. We shouldn't be worried about AI developing new bioweapons, or like we heard the other day, brand new viruses being developed by AI. We shouldn't have to worry about AI posing a massive national security risk or being used for mass surveillance. And so I'm grateful to Senator Sanders' work. I'm also grateful to the 1,000 AI researchers who work at these major AI companies who've said, we need to slow down on this AI race and first make sure that AI is going to make our lives better, not lead us to mass unemployment, mass surveillance, or mass casualty events.
2: Well, the technology is one thing. The infrastructure that powers it is another. I don't have to tell you, Congressman, that there is a massive conversation around data center policy across the country, Texas included, where your Republican governor, Greg Abbott, has stopped all future data center projects until audits can be completed. Are moratoriums the best course of action here?
7: Well, we'll see what Greg Abbott's quote-unquote executive order actually does. Greg Abbott was a huge booster of data centers. He wanted to give out tax breaks to data centers. He pushed forward laws for there to be more of this kind of data center development. And I don't quite yet understand how him saying something would undo some of the policy he's pushed in the past. But I absolutely believe that we shouldn't be building data centers if they're jacking up your electric bill or poisoning your water or taking away your job. Again, we should be for good, productive uses of AI, finding a cure to cancer, the root causes of dementia, solving or dealing with our climate crisis. But what I don't think we should be building data centers for, powering AI for, is to make a few billionaires into trillionaires while making the average American's life less safe or less free.
2: So is that a yes on moratoriums, Congressman?
7: I think we should look at this state by state across the country around saying we need to set strong standards for these data centers. And so, yes, if it means that we need to block data center developments, if they're jacking up your electric bill or making your life worse, then we absolutely should block those data centers. Until we have good rules in place, I think people are going to continue to fight back against data center development that jacks up your bills and doesn't provide for a better life for you. And so we'll see whether Greg Abbott's gambit here actually has the force of law. But I agree with those rural Texans, many of whom voted for Greg Abbott, who don't want these data centers that are not paying their fair share being built.
2: You've introduced a bill, Congressman, that would essentially tax these companies to help pay for jobs, to address the issue or the concern of potential levels of mass unemployment. How exactly would that work?
7: What we have proposed is an AI tax that would start out at a very low rate while you have lower levels of unemployment, and that would quickly escalate if these AI billionaires start putting huge numbers of people out of work. And whether it's AI billionaires like Elon Musk or CEOs like Sam Altman, they've all talked about rising unemployment rates. You've heard Elon Musk say that he thinks humans won't be needed for, quote, most things. That is a terrible future, and we shouldn't allow it. And so my AI tax bill would make sure that if unemployment goes up, we increase the tax on these AI companies and build out a jobs program like FDR did to make sure that Americans stay at work. Americans don't want Great Depression levels of unemployment and then a little bit of UBI to make that unemployment more tolerable. People want to work. They want to contribute. And these AI billionaires who want to become trillionaires, we cannot just start letting them put Americans out of work so that they can make more money.
2: Well, I would imagine this is factoring into the conversations that are taking place in Austin, where you are right now as the DNC summer meeting is underway. When we consider the DNC calendar for 2028, which is going to be considered during this, what is the best one for Democrats? What would most adequately represent the party and all its various factions and demographics?
7: Look, we can go from one state to another here and there, but I think what's most important is for Democrats to learn from the last election that we need to be the party of working people, the party of the everyday person. And so whether you're in South Carolina or in Iowa or here in Texas, we have to say, look, these CEOs are doing extremely well, but they aren't paying their taxes. We are now have the world's first trillionaire. That is making everyday people, whether they are Democratic, Independent, Republican, or didn't vote, extremely upset. And the Democratic Party has to be much more comfortable hanging out with cooks than just being at the steakhouse. We need Democrats who are more organizer than politicians, people who are willing to say, no, that AI CEO shouldn't be putting you out of a job. We should put American full employment first. We should be willing to say corruption is unacceptable in either party. And let's get big money out of politics and have your vote count. That's the conversations I was just having at the DNC today. And here in Austin is the headquarters of Oracle. Oracle just laid off 21,000 workers citing AI. That's unacceptable. And corporations like Oracle essentially get a tax write-off for automating jobs and laying off workers. That's got to stop. And that's why I've proposed things like an AI tax to disincentivize laying off workers. We should rally as a Democratic Party around taking on these AI billionaires. That's how we win back working people in rural Texas and across the country.
2: Well, as you speak about the Democratic Party, Congressman, what's the difference between a Democrat, a progressive, and a socialist? Because I'm hearing from a lot of your Republican colleagues across the country that there is no line.
7: Well, look, they've been trying that for generations. These guys hauled out and said that it was socialist to pass Social Security. They called the New Deal socialist. They called Harry Truman and
2: Barack
7: Obama.
2: Sure, but you do now have
7: socialists.
2: Democratic socialists running in primaries
7: and in all of those cases, those folks existed. People have always had a broad spectrum of ideas in our party and in our country. In the days of Harry Truman, and Barack Obama. And these Republicans coming out and calling everybody a communist, it didn't work against Truman. It didn't work against Social Security. It didn't work against Obama. And it's not going to work this time. If this is really the best they've got, then they're in trouble. Donald Trump just said that there isn't money for health care. There isn't money for childcare because he's got to dump more money into his war with Iran. Donald Trump said that costs were going to come down. You've still got gas here at $4 a gallon in Central Texas, just up the road where I drove by. Donald Trump said he was going to be for your safety and rounding up the criminals, but he's still arresting people in Texas like a nun wearing her habit on her way to church. Got detained by ICE. They killed an innocent man in Houston just the other day. And so the American people want prices to come down. The American people don't want to be in endless wars. The American people want safety. The Republicans have just played their game of corruption and jacking up prices and rewarding their friends. And that's why they keep on playing the same old communist card that didn't work against Truman, didn't work against Obama. It's not going to work this election.
2: Our thanks to Democratic Congressman Greg Kassar of Texas for that conversation. And still ahead, we'll have more on the president's speech in New York and all of the day's top stories when our political panel joins us next on Balance of Power on Bloomberg TV and Radio.

0: that ship is moving. No, they're not. That ship is moving right now, or very shortly, and it's being replaced with another very similar ship.
1: Has the deployment gone on too long?
0: No, no, no. Not nearly long enough. Thank you, everybody.
2: It's Balance of Power on Bloomberg TV and radio. I'm Joe Matthew alongside Kaylee Lyons, the president there on the tarmac, speaking with reporters earlier today and making some revealing comments about the whole situation on board the USS Abraham Lincoln, which is being cycled out of theater. Joining us now, our political panel, Democratic strategist Jeannie Shanzano, democracy visiting fellow at Harvard Kennedy School's Ash Center and a Bloomberg politics contributor, alongside Lonnie Chen, former advisor to Mitt Romney, and Marco Rubio, partner and co-lead of U.S. Public Affairs at Brunswick Group, our Republican strategist. Jeannie, I'll start with you. Not long enough. What's the president mean?
3: You know, I think it's the president wish casting again. I was just looking while I was listening to that clip. You've got wives, you've got parents, you've got family members all reporting that their beloved one who is serving this country, mm-hmm. they've had reports from them that one, I was reading one horrifying text where the person said they don't want to wake up anymore. I'm going to jump if I have to do this. So, you know, I think this really falls on the lap of the Secretary of Defense, Pete Hegseth, and the president. This is the longest that we've had these folks out there, and this is absolutely no way that the U.S. military and our service members should be treated. And, of course, they can't go into port because those ports are being bombed. So we do understand they're going to be recycled out, but the idea the president is saying, no, they're not feeling this, well, that's absolutely not what's being reported by these folks.
4: Well, so is this sound that you could expect to re-air in ads in this midterm cycle, Lonnie? Couple it with, I don't care about the midterms and I don't look at Americans' financial situation.
5: Look, this president, it's quite clear that there are no apologies. There's no backtracking. Today's commentary, I think, fits into that mold. I do think, by the way, that what's happening on the USS Abraham Lincoln, the reports are very troubling. You know, our service members, they sacrifice a lot. And the idea that we are not doing everything we can to make sure that their physical and mental health is being cared for, that is a very, very troubling thing. So I have no doubt, by the way, Democrats are going to be running against President Trump in this election. That has always been

0: their strategy. That's been the playbook since 2016, quite frankly. So I do expect to hear comments like this, other similar comments, various montages of the president saying various things. That's going to be part of many Democratic campaigns this fall, because that is the way that the Democrats see themselves coming back into the majority, is by arguing that they are everything that President Trump is not. And I think we're going to see if that strategy is successful in about 75 days.
1: He had a lot to say today in Long Island, Jeannie. For you to pay a tiny little bit more, he said, for your gasoline. That lit up Gwen Moore when she heard that. Just remember, you're doing it so that a very evil country cannot have a country. Gas prices are over $4 still today on a national level. Do voters see prices that way as a tax effectively to keep Iran from having a nuclear weapon?
2: No, you know, the president said this at his last rally as well. We may need to increase the price of gas during this war in Iran. Yeah. He is owning something that is absolutely killing the Republicans at the polls.
1: So you can't win that argument.
2: You really
1: short-term
2: cannot.
1: Short-term pain, long-term gain,
2: you really
1: or something.
2: Cannot particularly win. Now, you could maybe, if you explained what we were doing there, what the end game was, and when this was going to be over. Mm. But when you have multiple times said something is over and it's not, and people are just watching prices go up and up and up, and there doesn't seem to be any sort of explanation as to why we're there or how we get out of this thing really literally alive and allow oil to flow again and prices to go down, then you're going to pay for that. And of course, we're talking today as consumer sentiment has plummeted.
1: That's right.
2: You know, for the first time just in the, I think, the last 10 years, more voters see Democrats as better able to manage the economy than the Republicans. The president owns that, and that is very, very bad for his party as we go, as Lonnie just mentioned, in just about less than 80 days to the polls.
1: Amazing.
3: Well, Jeannie raises the University of Michigan consumer sentiment numbers, Lonnie. And yes, political affiliation does impact them, as it always does. The numbers are far lower for Democrats than they are for Republicans. But even for Republicans, we saw a big deterioration in the month of August. We went from 88.2 level in July to 78.7 this month. Does that make you concerned?
0: Yeah, I think it reflects how a lot of Americans feel about their personal economies, regardless of what the macro is telling us. And obviously, there are some things in the macro. You can cherry pick some data that show a relatively good picture. You can cherry pick others that show relatively poor picture. But what is definitely the case is that for Americans, cost of living issues are front of mind as they go to the ballot box this November. And every election to some degree, I mean, certainly pretty much every election that I've seen in the lifetime I've had in politics and policy has largely been driven by the economy. But I think particularly this year's midterm election is a reflection of both how people feel about the economy, but also a sense that there is a divergence between those who are doing very well and those who are doing very poorly. We've heard a lot about this K-shaped economy. I think that divergence is one of the most significant trends that we're seeing in our politics. And I think it extends beyond this midterm election to 2028 as well. So the economy and cost of living issues will be front and center as we go into this November election.
1: Last week has brought some cooling temperatures when it comes to inflation, though, and the economic indicators. We've seen a weaker job market. I know that's not necessarily something to celebrate, but it might allow Kevin Warsh to swoop in, cut interest rates, no, before the election? Would that help?
2: It absolutely could, and it could help. But, you know, the calendar is working against the president and his party because, of course, we are just 70-plus days away. And so is that, you know, whether we're talking about ending the war and the price of oil and gas going down, whether we're talking about a change in the interest rate, all of that takes time and may not be in time enough for people to feel it. And, you know, Lonnie was just talking about the K shape and the K curve.
1: Yeah.
2: You've got Treasury Secretary Scott Bessent going out on public airwaves and absolutely saying there is no such thing. We're in a C-shaped curve. The lower wage earners, they're clawing their way back. It sounds like Joe Biden, quite frankly. You can't wish cast. You can't tell people they're feeling something they're not. And that's the problem Republicans have. They want to change this election and they want to have a Red Scare election. But as much as people may not like progressives and liberals, what they like worse is paying a lot at the pump, paying a lot for groceries and the cost of living, inflation, jobs and all of that. That is what is going to be on the ballot. And that's why people are suggesting that it's going to be a really bad year for Republicans.
1: Wow. Well, Jeannie Shansino and Lonnie Chen, thank you both for a great panel. Don't mind me. It's been a long day. Quick note, speaking of, we'll be back here tomorrow. Wake up with us on Bloomberg this weekend, 7 to 10 a.m. I'll be here with Carol Masser.

0: This is Wall Street Week. I'm David Westin, bringing you stories of capitalism. The world is focused on the Strait of Hormuz. Well, what about the other shipping choke points at risk? And what can be done before there is a crisis? Private equity has been the source of market-beating returns for years. But now the spread has come down and getting your money out can be a problem. Cuba is facing yet another economic crisis, in no small part because of U.S. sanctions. President Trump says he's going to make sure the country finally opens up its economic system. We've heard this story before. Could this time truly be different? But we start with the bond market, caught between fears of inflation and long-term fiscal risks. Rick Rieder is BlackRock's Chief Investment Officer of Global Fixed Income and head of the Global Allocation Investment Team. Rick, we got CPI numbers this week, and there was good news in the fact that they're not going up. On the other hand, it's not 2.0 the way we've been promised. So which is more important, the good news or the bad news?
1: Well, I would say markets were nervous about this number. And I would think there was a collective industry-wide sigh of relief when this number came out, because it wasn't, you know, this is one of those numbers. If it comes in high, then all of a sudden now you put the Fed in clear hiking mode. And you're starting to see consistent numbers. So if you go back into the last 10 numbers that we've gotten in core CPI, 8 of the 10 have been 0.2, rounded or below that. So it's still a bit elevated relative to where the Fed's long-term objective is. But I think the markets felt pretty good about, whoo, we got through it, and it wasn't that high. And then if you go through the component parts, although it was a number pretty close to expectations in almost every regard, you are seeing still things like lodging away from home, hotel, airlines. You're seeing in leisure experiences, think about the World Cup effect and otherwise, you're still seeing some pricing pressure around that. But overall, it was an okay number. But yeah, we're not, certainly not at target yet.
0: So pull back a little bit and give us a longer term view over the years of how it's bounced around and where we are today compared to where we've been.
1: So, I mean, the big deal for me is the Fed's mandate is price stability. It's not 2, but you'd like to get it. There is real efficacy around 2% is a normalized equilibrium for what an economy should run at. So you want to get to that number. We haven't gotten there in a long time. By the way, if you take the 2 decades before, it's pretty hard to get it as high as 2. You're in the ballpark today. And, you know, when you were running, certainly post-COVID, you're running at numbers 5, 6. That was scary. But if you look at inflation expectations today, you think about where we've come from, it's pretty stable, particularly when you've got an economy that's running with a lot of debt on it. That the thing you really can't have happen, you can't have a deflating dynamic because it enhances the true cost of the debt. Today, I would argue it's a number we'd like to see a little bit lower, but it's certainly not daunting by any stretch relative to anything we've seen in history.
0: So take COVID out for a moment. Go back to like 2024, for example. Where are we in core? What's the trend line?
1: Yeah. So, you know, the thing I find interesting is Chairman Warsh is focused on the left side of the decimal place and the right. And I think you have to take that to heart. Meaning if you're in and around the 2s, you're okay. But when you actually zoom in closer, what the markets tend to focus on, there's this, been this maniacal focus on the right side. And, you know, since, you know, certainly over the last year or so, the trend is pretty good in that it's coming down, but it moves around. And, you know, the markets tend to focus on the 0.1% in terms of these movements. By the way, I always get a kick out of the first thing I saw this morning while Chairman Warsh talked about the left side of the decimal place. And the number was, it printed at 0.2154. And people are talking about the rounding. You think about, for a broad economy like this, does anybody really care about the 0.5, other than the market participants do? So, you know, part of when you zoom out and you say, okay, that's a pretty good, we're in a pretty good place, would like to see a trend lower. For me, I actually think we are trending a bit lower. We think core PCE by the end of the year is around 2.8. Next year, we think it gets to 2.5. And core CPI is running lower than that. Core CPI is running at 1.6. The last 6 months, 2.4. When you strip shelter out, it's actually running at about half that. So not bad. I, you know, I'm pretty relaxed about where we are. There are other things I worry about, but you know, I don't think that's going to be the thing that disrupts the markets.
0: In fairness to some of the commentators and analysts, I understand Chair Warsh said we care about what's left of the dollar. He also has said we're not done yet. I mean, if he really is just happy with the left side and given the numbers you just gave us, he would say mission accomplished, job done.
1: So I think there's a real nuance to that. I mean, I think the Fed, what the Fed needs to accomplish is get to that 2% number. But that 2% doesn't have to happen today. It doesn't have to happen next week. That is a long run number. And I think, quite frankly, if you are any head of any monetary policy authority, you have to be committed to that 2 number. The long end of the yield curve, every tick of it is dependent on how you articulate that thesis in terms of where you're trying to get to. It doesn't mean you have to raise rates to get there. And I think why these task forces are a very elegant way to get there, these are complex issues. When people ask, are you restrictive or not? Well, in housing, you're not. You're clearly restrictive. You have a dormant housing market. Then you look at the amount of spend on CapEx. Like that's, you were not restrictive of that. But you think about what would you have to move rates for the big hyperscalers not to spend on AI? You'd have to raise rates hundreds of basis points to get your IRR to a level that didn't make sense. So I think he is committed to it. I think he's going to think about the tools. You have the balance sheet. You have the money supply. You have a lot of tools at your disposal. Raising the overnight funds rate, in my mind, is not a terribly effective way to bring that number down. And I think if you really think about it in a sophisticated way, which I think they will, what are the tools and how do we get there and what's the time frame to try and achieve it?
2: So you say the long end of the yield curve really needs to believe the Fed, monetary authorities. Yeah. If you look at what happened with the 30-year yield during and after that news conference, they were not buying it. It went up to the highest level it's been, since 2007 or something?
1: So I think it's a dead right. I think there are a couple of things to think about there. One, you know, he didn't say hike. And I think the markets, the back end of the curve was like, we could get a hike here, which would obviously show maybe a stronger near-term commitment to inflation. So there was a little bit of that. Second thing that I think proved it to be a bit untethered was this idea of, gosh, we didn't hear a lot of the metrics. Markets want to hear the reaction function and how are you going to interpret data and then how will you react to it? I don't think you need more forward guidance. I think actually pulling back on forward guidance is a good idea. I don't agree with the ethos that people have put out there that less forward guidance means more volatility. Actually, if you go back to 21, 22, there was a lot of forward guidance. It wasn't right. As long as markets understand and can interpret, here are the metrics you're looking at. Here's what your reaction function is going to be to the data. And I think it's quite sincere when Chair Warsh says, let the markets determine where should you be, and then they could react. And that's a good piece of data for the Fed. So anyway, I think that's really important going forward. But I think the long end of the yield curve is a very important thing, how you manage that. And, you know, oftentimes I think you need to use the balance sheet to actually keep the long end down, and we'll see how that goes.
2: The markets certainly react to what they think is going on with monetary policy. Are they also taking into account fiscal policy? And how big a risk is it that actually we won't be able to pay all these debts back? If you look at the term premium, for example, how big a factor is that in keeping things above to the right or the left of the decimal point?
1: David, I actually think you hit on exactly the right point in that I think the markets will talk about on the day that maybe the long end backed up. And what does that mean for credibility? I think that was overstated and unfair. However, you do have something going on that we have, not just in the U.S., you have fiscal burdens that are significant. And by the way, alongside of the amount of financing this week, there was $673 billion of U.S. Treasury debt. You know, which I'm talking about, it's like issuing Indonesia in a week. It's an awful lot of debt. Plus, you have an immense amount of supply coming through that is AI related. So you're pushing into the system an awful lot of financing. To me, that's why real rates are pressing higher, is the cost of finance is going up, driven by fiscal deficits around the world, not just U.S., but also we've got to push a load of financing in the market. And the markets are saying, okay, these real rates are attractive. But boy, maybe they have to back up a bit more to get all this financing done. And that to me is a big one.
2: Give us a little more detail on how you are balancing your portfolio. I mean, I took a look at some of the numbers and it looked like high yield and securitized you got a fair amount of, and then there's some other stuff.
1: So my fixed income portfolio, so BINC is our big ETF. You know, bonds are very different than equities. In bonds, my upside is they pay you back. So I know I just got to create a portfolio of people that is as boring as possible, that's as stable as possible. What is incredible about today's environment, you can create almost a 7% yield. So we're running about a 680 yield at an average rating of A-. And by the way, with interest rate exposure that's under 3 years. That is, I've lived much of my career never being close to decades for not being able to do that. So then what do I do with it? High yield, emerging markets, some securitized assets. I own more Europe than the U.S. And I just try and keep the quality of the portfolio in good shape and diversify it like crazy. And you know, today, you don't have to stretch because these real rates are so high. High yield should be trading 150, 200 basis points lower in yield. It's not because we have real rates high because of we have an inflation issue or we have these real rates that are, you know, which make corporate investing pretty attractive today.
2: Coming up, everyone is focused on the Strait of Hormuz and how to get it back open. But that's not the only global bottleneck for shipping key goods and commodities. What should we be doing about the others?

0: This is a story about choke points. The closing of the Strait of Hormuz has reminded the world that, for all the flexibility of shipment by sea, geography creates a handful of points around the globe that can wreak havoc with commerce if they are cut off, which makes it all the more important that Mexico is undertaking a massive project to create an alternative to one of the world's most famous waterways. Bloomberg's Simon Hampton has the story.
1: In the Veracruz region of Mexico, some 1,200 miles north of the Panama Canal, lies what's known as the Interoceanic Corridor of the Isthmus of Tehuantepec, or CIIT.
2: We're standing at the terminal for the transship here at Coatzacoalco. This is the only one in Latin America, and it's become a very important service here.
1: This port in Coatzacoalcos is one end of the so-called Dry Canal cutting across Mexico, a combination of rail and road connecting the Pacific Ocean to the Gulf of Mexico.
2: It doesn't have to change from the truck to the train and then add all these costs for operations.
1: Alejandra Velasquez is the head of investment and commercial development for the CIIT.
3: I've seen it described online as a competitor to the Panama Canal. Do you see it that way?
4: Of course not. No, I mean, the corridor is just an alternative. For some industries or for some companies, the corridor will be a better alternative at some point. And some of the times, you're going to use just the Panama Canal.
2: At the beginning, it was offering service only for all the oil and derivatives industry. But today, with the growth of the rail service here in, at the south of Mexico, companies located at the very south of Mexico are considering to use also this service to get to Florida or even to New York.
1: And that need for alternatives is rising as supply chain choke points become a recurring feature in the world today. While much of the world focuses on the Strait of Hormuz, a recent report from the Council on Foreign Relations highlighted potential risk spots elsewhere, including in the Strait of Malacca, where as much as 40% of global seaborne trade transits annually, or the Taiwan Strait, where around 44% of the global container fleet transits each year, and the Panama Canal, which handles about 40% of container trade between Asia and America's East Coast.
5: We were using an environment where choke points were considered, I would say, secure of access, reasonably accessible, but now it seems to be more and more uncertain in certain areas.
1: Jean-Paul Rodriguez is a professor at Texas A&M University's Department of Maritime Business Administration.
5: We often say that geography has a sense of humor, which means we have a world composed of 70-75% of ocean, but connecting these oceans can only be done through a very few strategic locations, such as the Panama Canal, the Suez Canal, the Strait of Hormuz, the Strait of Malacca, among others. When these strategic locations get disrupted, it creates significant, you could say, domino effect on international trade, either by limiting, you could say, opportunities, accessibility to key resources and markets, or most of the time imposing substantial deviations over long distances, which creates stress on global supply chains. I would say it goes in cycles. For instance, in the early 70s, the Suez Canal was closed for close to a decade because of conflicts between Israel and the neighboring Arab countries. So history sometimes repeats itself a little bit. So there are events, and then they abate, they go away, and then we go back to business. But this time it's a little bit more severe because of, you could say, the projection of power that Iran is exerting on two key strategic locations, which are, of course, the Strait of Hormuz and the Bab el-Mandeb Strait as well on the Red Sea. So this time is a little bit different. It's two strategic locations which are excessively important. There's not that much you can do outside deviations. You go around if possible. Otherwise, you try to find alternative routes, which tend to be overland route. And this, what is currently happening in the Persian Gulf with United Arab Emirates, Saudi Arabia, contemplating and using their existing, you could say, alternative routes overland through pipelines or for oil, and of course, with roads or rail for containers.
1: Increasingly, shipping companies are pursuing those alternative routes. Middle Eastern countries are pouring money into pipelines to bypass the Strait of Hormuz, while melting polar ice helped a Chinese shipping company become the first to make regular service through the Arctic and avoid Houthi attacks in the Red Sea. For Mexico's CIIT, the Panama Canal's 2023 drought offered an early glimpse of the demand it could face.
4: Let's talk about 2023, when the Panama Canal had this trouble about the level of the Gatun's Lake. Three of the main shipping lines called us to ask, like, are you ready to receive containers? Because they were, like, losing a lot of money. Unfortunately, at that time, the train was not ready when they called. But in those cases, also, the idea is to position the corridor as a high quality and a competitive alternative for the different, of course, disruptions that now we can see they're going to be like more frequently.
3: But I assume you also want to be more than just an emergency alternative for companies as well.
4: Totally. I mean, the fact is that the corridor was born with like a main idea, cross cargo from one side to another and just use two ports. Today, we grew. We're considering four ports at the south of Mexico.
1: Yet in a world where choke point disruptions can happen at a moment's notice, the presence of alternative routes is one thing. Identifying and implementing them at speed is another. That's where supply chain logistics firm Exeget comes in. Brandon Daniels is the company's CEO.
6: So here you've got aluminum, which is inside of their components. So it says an active shipment of aluminum extrusion billets. So it's not just saying, hey, aluminum's a risk, which is what everyone knows today. It's here's the exact part that aluminum is going into and that you require in order to produce what you're manufacturing. That is subject to a critical risk closure. So you're not going to get those ships through. You're not going to get those components through. The alternative corridors are not open to allowing you to reroute them today. And so what we're doing is then we're assessing, and often these are customized or configured by how the customer thinks about the alternatives and thinks about risk. The volume of disruption has increased astronomically. And it has laid bare the fragility of our supply chains. Over the last 6 years, the number one issue at every board is supply chain procurement. It's how are we going to navigate an increasingly volatile world, a world that we were made aware of through COVID. And so when we give you a problem, it's important that we contextualize that problem. And then once they've prioritized it, we actually help them to determine the courses of action. Some of those will be courses of action to reroute goods 5 days out.
7: So how quickly can a company going that you're working with go from identifying a risk to implementing a change in the supply chain?
6: Once you're actually in the system, once that ERP is connected and we have your suppliers loaded in the system, you can literally see an issue in real time occurring, whether it's the issues with the Houthis attacking vessels in the Red Sea, or it's a new party being added to the OFAC list.
1: Disruptions are costly for business. Houthi attacks in the Red Sea added an estimated $1 million per voyage and drove up wartime insurance by 900% at its peak. It's hoped that alternative corridors like CIIT, combined with platforms like Exeget, could help mitigate risk for global trade.
6: As the supply chains redistribute, as the supply chains start to utilize these new manufacturing capabilities, as our tariff regimes get put in place and enforced, we're going to see a period where there is going to be a premium on resilience, where there is going to be a premium on restructuring and reshoring.
1: But even with more resilience built in, Rodriguez says the world's critical corridors will remain as critical as ever.
5: The fundamental reality is these passages cannot be effectively avoided. They are shortcuts within global trade. They have been operational for many of them centuries, for Panama more than 100 years, Suez again 150 years or so. So they are there. And the issue, which is more, I would say, effective or more of a good idea, is to keep them open. You cannot allow, and that's what is tragic about the current circumstances. How did major players in Europe, the UK, France, Germany, among others, have allowed the world's most important shipping routes to be disrupted?
8: Chains start to utilize these new manufacturing capabilities. As our tariff regimes get put in place and enforced, we're going to see a period where there is going to be a premium on resilience, where there is going to be a premium on restructuring and reshoring.
1: But even with more resilience built in, Rodriguez says the world's critical corridors will remain as critical as ever.
5: The fundamental reality is these passages cannot be effectively avoided. They are shortcuts within global trade. They have been operational for many of them centuries, for Panama more than 100 years, Suez again 150 years or so. So they are there. And the issue, which is more, I would say, effective or more of a good idea, is to keep them open. You cannot allow, and that's what is tragic about the current circumstances. How did major players in Europe, the UK, France, Germany, among others, have allowed the world's most important shipping routes to be disrupted? Very simplistically, the world economy, the global economy is, I would say, leaning on the principle of freedom of navigation across the world's shipping.
8: A premium on restructuring and reshoring.
1: But even with more resilience built in, Rodriguez says the world's critical corridors will remain as critical as ever.
5: The fundamental reality is these passages cannot be effectively avoided. They are shortcuts within global trade. They have been operational for many of them centuries, for Panama more than 100 years, Suez again 150 years or so. So they are there. And the issue, which is more, I would say, effective or more of a good idea, is to keep them open. You cannot allow, and that's what is tragic about the current circumstances. How did major players in Europe, the UK, France, Germany, among others, have allowed the world's most important shipping routes to be disrupted? Very simplistically, the world economy, the global economy is, I would say, leaning on the principle of freedom of navigation across the world's shipping lanes and the world's strategic passages. And this has been, I would say, a regime or a way of doing things that have been in place for quite a while. Currently, this regime is being questioned, is being disrupted geopolitically, and that creates some problems.
1: Land corridors can also be a growth opportunity for the area they pass through. For Mexico, it hopes the CIIT can be not only a corridor, but a driver of growth for a region that has historically been among the countries most underdeveloped.
4: The real value is of all these industries coming along the corridor, establishing here and creating a, like, raw material for some other industries, semi-final products, creating all different things for not only for Mexico, for the rest of the companies along the world. So that's the main idea today of the corridor. It's not only crossing cargo, but also developing value added to the different cargo coming along.
3: So map this out 10, 20 years down the line. Where do you see this corridor and where do you see it positioned in global trade?
4: Well, 10 years, of course, I see the corridor working together with the industrial parks, the train going every day, and development zones outside the industrial parks, because as we know, the concept of industrial park is just the company establishing inside, you know, creating job, and that's all. But here, for example, the companies that are going to establish here at the corridor, they have to also benefit the community around the industrial park in order to become a really, really development pole, right? and the federal government is working together with some regulation in order to help the companies to accomplish these important objectives. In 10 years, I see the corridor, of course, with the development of specialized terminals, cars, containers, bulk, anything required, like maybe a new train line that goes straight from one port to another one, maybe in less than 3 or less than 4 hours, moving from one side to another one. And at that time, I'm expecting to be like more competitive or offering more competitiveness than we're offering now.
3: So at the start, you said you're not trying to compete with the Panama Canal, but then in 10, 20 years, could you see a position where the corridor has expanded to a point where it does compete with something like the Panama Canal?
4: Yeah, maybe at that time we can talk about a more competitive alternative.
0: Up next, for years, private equity was the path to higher returns than public markets offered. But that's no longer a given. What does that mean for your portfolio?

0: This is a story about beating expectations. For years, private equity has been an important tool in the investor's toolbox because of its ability to deliver better returns than public markets, not to speak of what it's meant for entrepreneurs like Dan Namoro, who built his own electrical company, never expecting private equity to come knocking on his door.
1: When I started my business, having an end goal was not even a thought in my mind. I had no idea about business, never for a second. If I was approached in year one by someone who said, Dan, you're going to sell this business in 8 years for millions of dollars, I would have simply laughed at them.
0: And then private equity arrived.
1: First, I thought it was a joke. I thought it was a scam. I, within 8 years, was going to almost 12x my EBITDA and become a newly minted millionaire.
0: But that payday came with a trade-off Dan says he did not fully understand.
1: I do not want to disparage the company that acquired mine, but I can say that no matter what an owner thinks is going to happen, they need to take a step back and look at the reality of things. And what I mean by that is you are no longer in control of your business. It absolutely 100% hurt not only my soul, but the soul of the business.
0: Dan's experience is one founder's account of one deal, not a verdict on private equity as a whole. And for Namoro, timing was everything. He sold at the top when cheap capital and rising valuations fueled demand for companies like his and justified high prices. Private equity buyers could pay those high prices because they could generate returns simply off of the financing. But all that has changed.
2: The role of private equity is to provide, hopefully, outsized returns relative to what could be gotten in the public markets. It's to provide incrementally higher returns and therefore raise the returns on the whole portfolio.
0: According to a report by Bain, private equity deals, fundraising, and payouts to investors surged in 2021, fueled by COVID-related stimulus. But then deal-making slowed in 2022, forcing private equity managers to return fewer profits to investors. Steve Ratner has spent much of his career in and around private equity. He is now chairman of Willett Advisors, which manages the personal and philanthropic assets of our founder and majority shareholder, Michael Bloomberg. Ratner says changes in the market have made the case for private equity less straightforward for investors.
3: There was a time when interest rates were near zero, where there was sort of a crying need for outsized returns. We now have positive interest rates. Has that reduced some of the attraction of private equity?
2: Yes, in two ways. First, anytime interest rates go up, the attraction of equities goes down because if you can invest in a fixed income security and get an interest rate of X, and that's high enough relative to what you think you're going to get with the risk of the volatility and risk associated with equity securities, you're going to migrate toward fixed income. With respect to private equity specifically, there's an additional issue, which is that private equity is heavily financed with debt, and therefore when rates go up, the ability to make the numbers work, so to speak, on a private equity investment gets harder because, in effect, your costs have gone up. And so you can't pay as much for the company and still make the kind of return you were hoping to make.
0: Stephen Kaplan, a professor at the University of Chicago Booth School of Business, has studied private equity for decades.
3: As you know so well, markets go up, markets go down, rates go up, rates go down. But as you look at it, to what extent was private equity doing artificially well because we had historically low interest rates? I mean, approaching zero interest rates. Did that distort the process?
4: Don't buy that so much. Private equity really outperformed for, you know, a long period of time in all interest rate environments. And I think the late, 20-teens rates were low, and maybe that was a help. But the private equity firms also benefit from improving their companies. And the public markets also benefited from the lower interest rates. So, you know, it's sort of as an apples to apples comparison. That's why I like just looking at how the private equity does relative to the public markets and the S&P 500 in particular, because the S&P 500 is going to be affected by many of the same things.
0: According to Professor Kaplan, an analysis of U.S. buyout funds shows that private equity largely delivered on its promise of beating public markets for decades, from the 1990s all the way through 2018. But since 2019, that pattern has reversed, in part because big tech's remarkable rise has pushed public market returns higher, and in part because the higher prices generated during the boom days have made it harder for investors to get their money out.
3: The ultimate goal, by and large, is to sell the company at some point. That has become more difficult in recent years, perhaps in part because of the increase in interest rates. Certainly, we talk to limited partners who say, wait, I'd like my money back now. And the general partner is saying, oh, no, it's too soon. I'd like to hold on for a while. What's the problem with exit right now?
4: The deals in 2020 and 21, they paid high prices, then they got hit by interest rate increases, and those deals are not doing so well. And I think a number of the private equity firms don't want to sell because they think if they hold it longer, they'll be able to get a higher value. And as a result, they're not selling. And so realizations, or you know what they call in the industry DPI, which is distributed capital per invested, is on the low side. And that's what LPs are complaining about, rightfully so.
0: PitchBook reports that the backlog of companies held by private equity firms has now reached over 33,000, up from only 19,000 a decade ago. And with less support from cheap leverage and rising valuations, private equity firms are increasingly being judged on what they can actually do with the companies they buy. Andrew Weinberg, founder and CEO of the private equity firm Brightstar Capital Partners, says 2022 represented a fundamental shift.
5: I think 2022 is an inflection point for our industry. If you look at the prior 20 years, if you bought something and grew it a few percent a year and took on some leverage and had multiple expansion, that was a great return. And I think the Bain Research Report did a great job of chronicling this and then said, okay, here's the new norm post 2022, which is the old 5% growth is really now a 12% bottom line growth to achieve the same return that one did before. I love it personally because I've been waiting for this market. I've been waiting for a market where the investor can differentiate between the manager that is purely focused on leverage and multiple expansion to the manager that is focused on operational value add and the application of AI. So in terms of being, you know, ready for this environment, we've built Brightstar to be ready for this environment. We have a deep team of not only investors, but operators who have experience in the space to do it. And I think what the investor is going to end up seeing is a much bigger differentiation or distribution of returns from managers based upon who has built their firm for this environment.
0: As performance pressures for private equity funds grow, investors increasingly focus on issues like how they get their money out and what fees they're paying. Jason Tyler, president of wealth management at Northern Trust, helps wealthy families and family offices navigate the changing investment landscape.
6: Now the fund sponsors are coming up with, first of all, they're trying to get to new investors that didn't typically have either the interest or the ability to invest. And so they're trying to create more liquidity, and that will attract investors that don't feel comfortable having their money held up for 8 to 10 years. That attracts a smaller investment size. And then on the conversely, a lot of the largest investors, a lot of the ones that we have as clients, their historical ability to invest, they'd say, well, we don't want to pay the fees that these funds have. So we'll be more patient and we'll look for ways to invest directly into companies. Well, now the private equity funds are saying, we'll find that opportunity as well. Maybe a client, maybe an investor can invest in our fund, but if they do that, we'll give them an opportunity to invest without the same fees directly into the company.
3: Investors historically don't like to pay fees, or at least like to pay the lowest fees they can. At the same time, are some family offices or ultra high net worth people people, discovering actually it's not that easy and it's pretty expensive even to do it yourself.
6: And it's a great way to frame it, because a lot of investors think, well, I love the investments I've had, but why would I want to have paid the fees here? And so a lot of what the top private equity funds do is they're explaining to their investors all the hard work they're doing to source and then do research and their investment thesis and due diligence on companies as a value add, so that direct investors acknowledge and have to appreciate that there is work that's being done by the funds that they're not able to do alone, or even potentially with the family office staff that they've hired, which oftentimes are great, great, very strong professionals, but they just don't have the resources of a large private equity fund.
3: There's little doubt that private equity is here to stay. But as financing becomes more expensive and exits take longer, the market could be narrowing the field and rewarding firms that can prove they bring more than capital to the companies they buy.
4: Well, what you're going to see is some of these private equity firms perform. Some of them don't perform. They're not going to get more money. In some cases, they will. And that's the capitalist system.
3: But whatever the pressures on private equity firms, for people like Dan Namoro, who are selling, the question isn't whether private equity is beating market expectations, but whether the price they're receiving beats their own expectations. The sale of his electrical business gave him the means to start over, which he's now doing from a beach in Costa Rica, a pretty comfortable way to beat expectations. Coming up, for nearly 70 years, Cuban emigres have been waiting to return and invest in their native country again. As yet another economic crisis looms, may this just be that time.

0: The second scenario is that the US continues to create more and more hardship, and it just situation just gets worse and worse in Cuba. The third scenario is if you went in and took out either the president or Raul Castro, who's 95, and then somebody else would step in. And then the fourth scenario is what they refer to as, greater military action, which would be to ramp up the pressure by using U.S. military to damage infrastructure and all the rest of it. Again, unlikely to achieve the objectives.
1: Some who hope for change in the Cuban economy point to President Díaz-Canel's proposed reforms.
2: Para la forma de gestión no estatal, se van a limitar las actividades prohibidas. Hay también un grupo de disposiciones para incentivar la inversión extranjera directa. 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
1: In June, Cuban lawmakers passed 176 sweeping free market reforms, including the expansion of foreign and private investment, the decentralization of Cuba's economy, and liberalization of factors such as tourism, banking, property, and agriculture.
0: We've had this statement by the Cubans, which is an interesting one, and I think we should take it seriously. But this is an acceleration. It's much more explicit, and it's an invitation to Cuban Americans to invest in Cuba. It includes privatizations, a wider opening to foreign investment, and the actual withdrawal of the government from central planning system.
3: En esta coyuntura tan complicada de 2026, pues parece que ese balance ha favorecido a aquellos que se inclinan por reformas de mercado, pero tienen un problema de credibilidad.
1: Pavel Vidal is a professor at Pontificia Universidad Javeriana in Cali, Colombia. He is Cuban-born and worked at Cuba's Central Bank and the Center for the Study of the Cuban Economy until he left the country in 2012.
3: Hay que ver cómo ellos avanzan en estas reformas para mostrar efectivamente que esto no son reformas transitorias, que no son simples maquillajes o anuncios, sino que tienen una disposición a 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capitales internacionales.
1: But where some see the promise of the announced reforms, others are deeply skeptical. Particularly some Cuban-American investors eager to return to investing in their home country.
4: They are afraid, as a communist dictatorship, of the entrepreneurial class having actually freedom and actually having essentially an opposition that can challenge their government.
1: Andro Nadarcy Leon is a Cuban-American hotelier whose Lion Grove has substantial real estate investments in the United States.
4: They're never going to allow for any meaningful amount of private market activity. They're completely lying. And it's a farce, these steps that they're taking with these supposed reforms. They're doing it to buy time. They're doing it because they're trying to run out the clock on the Trump administration and the efforts of President Trump and Secretary Marco Rubio. That's what they're playing for. The Cuban people know it.
5: We just want them to be a nicely run country. We're going to let our people go back and let them invest in Cuba if they'd like.
1: Essential to President Trump's plans to open Cuba up to U.S. investment are the heavy sanctions he has imposed, sanctions that have hit the Cuban economy hard, including one of the most promising sectors, tourism. Since May, hotel groups including Melia, Iberostar, Blue Diamond, and Archipelago International have either pulled the plug or curtailed operations. And the number of visits last year were down 62% from the country's peak in 2018, the lowest in 20 years other than during the COVID-19 pandemic.
4: The offering of services in Cuba is obviously significantly limited by how, broken that economy is. And so for many years now, the tourism market in Cuba you know, was not a market that had, you know, five-star, you know, properties. I mean, upper upscale luxury was not really something that you saw in a significant way in Cuba. It was

0: It was a lower rated market. The good thing is that there is a significant amount of existing properties there, existing assets, and existing infrastructure within the tourism industry. I think it requires firms like ours going and acquiring those properties, reinvesting and reimagining and upgrading those properties, and also bringing the operating conditions of those properties to a world-class scale. And so that's the lens through which we're looking at investing in Cuba. Surely there will also be the development of brand new resorts. I think there will be an opportunity for the development of branded residential product, right, which often is joined together with resorts or other types of hospitality properties. And so we think the future is very bright in that sector, without a doubt, and it's a very important pillar of the economic recovery of the island.
1: Turismo parece ser un sector, al menos en un inicio, que puede generar oportunidades. 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
2: Vidal says at this point the Cuban government isn't looking to places like Mexico or Chile to inform its economic policies. It most often cites Vietnam or even China.
3: As Cuba seeks to rebuild its economy, are there lessons it can learn from other Latin American countries?
1: Sí, bueno, normalmente las referencias que prefiere el gobierno cubano son las referencias a Vietnam y China, ¿no? 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
4: Cuba is very close to Vietnam. They've had experts coming over. They explicitly say that they're studying, or they're following the Vietnamese model, but adapting it to the Cuban reality and so on. They're looking for a Vietnam model, a very different kind of economy. The Vietnamese model or economy at the time of the beginning of the transition was very rural. Cuba is a very urban society. It's a very externally dependent economy. So, you know, the conditions are different, but the idea of following a transition path towards a mixed economy is clearly and explicitly stated now by the Cuban government.
2: But some of those who know best say that for real economic reform, Cuba will need to change its entire political system away from state control.
1: No está claro cuál es el modelo que quiere seguir esta transformación que se plantea para Cuba. 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
2: For Cuban Americans, it's been a long wait to see conditions on the ground change enough to bring them back. There's been hope for some 70 years. And at least so far, the experience has not risen to the level of those hopes. But make no mistake about the appetite to return.
0: You know, myself, I think the entire Cuban exile community has been dreaming about this day to be able to support our brothers and sisters and see our country be reconstructed and see our country become a beacon of freedom, a beacon of economic prosperity and hope for the entire region.
3: That does it for us here at Wall Street Week. I'm David Westin. See you next week for more stories of capitalism.

0: Hello, everyone. Good evening and welcome to the VivaTech Bloomberg Awards. I'm Bloomberg's Francine Lacroix. I'm joined tonight by my colleague, Tom McKenzie.
1: Thank you, Francine. It's everyone here. Thank you very much for joining us.
0: Now, this is not a conventional award ceremony. You might have guessed it. Over the course of this evening, we'll move through seven awards, each one asking what happens when an idea actually becomes an infrastructure.
1: Because it is not just about whether new technology captures our attention, but whether that actually holds up when people build on it and depend on it. Tonight, we recognize the people who have reached that point.
0: Well, there's a lot, of course, that we need to talk about. But first, to set the stage for why these awards belong here at VivaTech in Paris, please welcome Bloomberg Media's chief executive, Karen Salzer, and Maurice Lévy, the co-chair of VivaTech and honorary chairman of Publicis Group.
2: A fantastic evening. Bonsoir. Good evening. Just a reminder that 10 years ago, VivaTech began with a very simple belief. Technology needed a meeting place, a place where founders could meet customers, where large companies could see what was coming before it became obvious, where the central question was simple, what comes next? Over 10 years, that question has changed. We are no longer asking which technologies will disrupt markets. We are asking which ones will benefit humanity. That's why tonight we are adding something new for the first time. And thank you. We are launching the VivaTech Bloomberg Awards.
3: Thank you, Maurice. Thank you. Bloomberg was built around a belief that information could help people with their biggest decisions in every part of the world. And today, many of the choices that matter most are shaped by technology. Bloomberg does more than just cover this shift through our data, our journalism, and through our live events. Bloomberg connects the people building the future with the people financing it. Now, because every award ceremony needs a great first presenter, we're starting with somebody who knows a thing or two about big ideas. Please turn your attention to the screen for Mike Bloomberg. Thank you.
4: Good evening and welcome to the VivaTech Bloomberg Awards. Bloomberg is glad to partner with VivaTech to spotlight remarkable tech leaders who are changing the world for the better. Tonight's award winners are shaping the future of business and the way we live, and our first winner has had a profound impact on all our lives. In 1989, he was a computer scientist in Geneva who came up with a clever new way to use a computer. What began as an idea for sharing documents grew into something much bigger, the World Wide Web. The idea would change almost everything about how the world works, how we communicate, how we learn, how we do business, and even how people start dating and falling in love. One of his founding principles has remained one of his core convictions, that the internet should be open and accessible to everyone, everywhere. I've been lucky to call him a friend for many years, and no one could be more deserving of this award than he is. So please join me honoring one of history's great pioneers as we present him with our visionary award, the one and only Tim Berners-Lee.
1: And please welcome to the stage Sir Tim Berners-Lee.
0: Congratulations.
5: Thank you.
0: Congratulations. I'm sure, Sir Tim, this is not your first award. But how beautiful is this award? It's light and airy and absolutely beautiful. Well, Sir Tim, the World Wide Web really began with a principle that still feels radical, and that's openness. In today's AI landscape, what part of that is most at risk?
5: We don't have the protocols, so we need protocols. So what we need is systems which, like the web, respect other people. We need protocols so that different AI systems can talk to different data stores and so on.
1: So AI that powers and empowers humans and AI with protocols. There are a lot of builders in this room, Sir Tim. What would your message be to them in terms of what not to compromise as they look to scale their businesses?
5: I'd say don't compromise the attention, the respect for the individual person, the user, the citizen. Whatever systems you build, make sure that you put the individual person is the person who benefits from your systems. Design all the systems that you're making so that the individual person is top of the heap when it comes to the benefits that the systems give.
0: Sir Tim, thank you so much. Always putting the human at the front, even in AI. Thank you, and congratulations again on your award. Thank you.
1: So our next award then is about capital as conviction. Decisions that determine which technologies move from promise to scale.
0: Now, the VivaTech Bloomberg Investment Award really recognizes the ability to turn that conviction into scale. Our honoree has done that by championing a bigger idea of technology, a much bigger idea than initially thought. She built one of the most distinctive venture platforms, backing the belief that Europe can produce companies of consequences, and has also connected that vision to a global stage. She's also been a driving force behind the EU AI Champions Initiative.
1: So, please welcome the winner of the VivaTech Bloomberg Investment Award, Jeanette Zu Furstenberg, founding partner at La Familia, VC and president and managing director at General Catalyst. So, the VivaTech Bloomberg Leadership Award recognizes now a leader whose impact extends beyond the balance sheet and into the architecture of the global technology world. This year's recipient helped build one of the defining companies of the modern era. A company that began with commerce, but became something much larger. Alibaba didn't simply participate in the rise of the internet economy, it helped show how digital commerce could become infrastructure. At the center of that story is a leader fluent in technology, finance, and governance who translated a vision into a global enterprise. The VivaTech Bloomberg Leadership Award goes to Zhou Tai, co-founder and chairman of Alibaba Group.
0: Both spent really your careers making bets before the outcome was obvious. So this goes to risk-taking, you know, having the appetite to go a little bit further. So Joe, let me start with you. Many companies grow, but far fewer become part of an infrastructure. So what do you think makes Alibaba's success? How do you become that leap?
6: I think what's important in Alibaba's journey is really two things.
1: Henry.
6: Number one is associate yourself with good people, people that you want to work with. And because if you don't have a team, you can't scale. And the second thing is just risk-taking, being willing to take that risk. And this is why a lot of companies that are, let's say, no longer run by founders kind of flounder a little bit because management teams are a lot more risk-averse. But, you know, when you have founding teams that are in place, people are willing to take risks.
0: And Jeanette, your work is really also about seeing potential before the market has fully priced it in. So when you're looking at a startup, what do you see that no one else sees?
7: What I will say is I always focus on people. I always try to see people that actually, you know, see it, can imagine a different world. I think imagination is incredibly important. Joe and I just discussed how important storytelling is and actually the ability to inspire people.
6: Well, people may mistake you know, taking leisurely breaks and taking holidays with not working, or equate that, but it's actually a mistake. In the future, you could be sitting in a sidewalk cafe in Paris, where, you know, I see a lot of that, and you think that they're just sort of chilling, but in reality, they've deployed hundreds of agents working for them 24/7. So I think that's what's going to happen in the future. Human productivity will go up multiple X because you now have AI and agents working for you.
0: Thank you both for joining us. And again, congratulations.

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1: For the next award now, the future rarely arrives, of course, fully formed. It often appears first as a person or company asking a sharper question. The VivaTech Bloomberg Rising Star Award recognizes early leadership with the potential to define a category and not simply compete in one. This year, that recognition began with nominations from across the VivaTech and Bloomberg communities, and from that field, one name rose to the top. A founder building enterprise AI, where adoption has to meet workflow, compliance, productivity. This year's VivaTech Bloomberg Rising Star is May Habib, co-founder and CEO of Writer.
2: Now, the VivaTech Bloomberg Breakthrough Award recognizes a specific kind of progress. Not the technology that impresses in a demo, but the technology that actually changes what we do. For much of the last 2 years, AI has been measured by what it can generate. But last year, a new kind of personal agent began to cut through the noise. It could clear an inbox, send an email, manage a calendar, and even check in for a flight. That is why OpenCall landed with such force. It made the next phase of AI visible as a new layer. Open, personal, and action-oriented. So for helping move AI from answer engine to action engine, the VivaTech Bloomberg Breakthrough Award goes to Peter Steinberger. Now, the VivaTech Bloomberg Momentum Award really recognizes a different kind of impact, work that keeps gathering force, also that's helping shape companies, build, and what researchers pursue. In artificial intelligence, of course, that kind of momentum is rare, to say the least. It belongs to ideas that survive doubt, that survive hype, and that survive reinvention. Well, this year's honoree helped move neural networks from the margins of computer science into the foundations of modern AI. He's one of the world's most consequential thinkers, advancing the science while refusing to simplify its hardest questions. The VivaTech Bloomberg Momentum Award goes to Jan LeCun.
1: What a lineup. Jan, I want to start with you. I may be oversimplifying, but this is my understanding. You are now squarely focused after your time at Meta on world models. Because, and here's possibly where I'm simplifying, you think that frontier LLMs are not going to produce the kind of AI that is going to be globally useful at the scale and level that we need it to be. If that is the case, help frame it for us. If, for example, we're thinking of a young infant, what is it that a young child can do and understands about the world that maybe LLMs, even those right at the frontier, cannot yet do?
3: Okay, first of all, LLMs are useful. They're not a path towards human-level intelligence, but they are useful. But the world is much more complicated than language. So it is very well known in computer science. It's called the Moravec paradox. It's the fact that computers can do tasks that are seemingly complicated for humans, like solving equations and computing integrals and even passing the bar exams or answering any question. But when it comes to just, you know, grabbing an object like this without breaking it, that's kind of much more challenging. And so there's a lot of tasks that, you know, 4-year-old can do that we can't do with robot. That's why we have those systems that can, you know, prove theorems and write code. But we don't have domestic robots. We don't even have level 5 self-driving cars. I mean, we have them, but we cheat. So you know, dealing with the real world is just much more complicated. And that's what my company is really trying to do. That's what I've been trying to do for 15 years.
1: Mate, at Writer, you build your own models and you deploy them. So my question for you is, was it more difficult building that model or persuading the first Fortune 500 company to adopt it and actually get it to use that system on their enterprise data and do real work?
0: It is interesting that at every era of the last 5 years, there has been a gap between what the models can do, what the capabilities are, and what the enterprise can trust to actually put into production. And especially now with agentic systems, enterprises want autonomy, but they want it to be governed, not unchecked. And what we've been doing for the past 5 years is, yes, building the models, but also the harnesses around the models that allow us to collect the recipes, right, that exist across the business. But more crucially, actually allow us to collect all of those corner cases that sit in people's heads. And a lot of what we've done for the Fortune 500 is be able to really iterate and innovate on memory systems that allow agents to collect new information while they're operating in a highly governed, secure, regulated context that improves the performance of these agents when, you know, you don't have the recipes or the workflows or the SOPs really well-defined.
1: So, Peter, you caused quite the agentic explosion with OpenClaw. Can you give us an example of a use case with OpenClaw where it made you laugh and where it made you maybe a little nervous?
4: One of my friends, he has his personal claw, and he has one at work. And then at work, he pulled up all the meetings he has for the week and then talked to the agent to connect to his personal claw to get his blood sugar levels per hour. And then the two agents connected it to tell him which person stressed him out the most.
5: Brilliant.
4: And the one that made me a little bit nervous is when I was talking to a friend, and he was like, "You know, I love OpenClaw." And I was like, "What do you use it for?" "You know, my mom, she always complains that it takes me so long to answer. So I built a claw to answer." "And she only noticed because I answered too fast."
1: That's when it's too good.
4: Yeah.
1: Peter, Jan, thank you very much indeed. Take your trophies. And thank you. Congratulations. Thank you. And where it made you maybe a little nervous.
4: One of my friends, he has his personal claw, and he has one at work. And then at work, he pulled up all the meetings he has for the week and then talked to the agent to connect to his personal claw to get his blood sugar levels per hour. And then the two agents connected it to tell him which person stressed him out the most.
5: Brilliant.
4: And the one that made me a little bit nervous is when I was talking to a friend, and he was like, "You know, I love OpenClaw." And I was like, "What do you use it for?" "You know, my mom, she always complains that it takes me so long to answer. So I built a claw to answer." "And she only noticed because I answered too fast."
1: That's when it's too good.
4: Yeah.
1: Peter, Jan, thank you very much indeed. Take your trophies. And thank you. Congratulations.

0: we close not with a company, but with a country. And this award is judged by a different standard. Not valuation, not market share. It's judged by whether people can reach public services, especially when ordinary life has been disrupted.
1: Well, this year's recipient has really shown that digital government can be much more, much, much more than just convenience. It can be the link between a person and a state at precisely the moment when that link matters most.
0: And that is why this recognition belongs at the end of tonight's program, because the final test of technology isn't whether it impresses us, although that can be nice, it's whether it actually works.
1: Well, for its digital public infrastructure and its work to keep public services accessible to citizens under extraordinary conditions, the VivaTech Bloomberg Citizen Tech Award goes to Ukraine. And to accept this award, please welcome Ukraine's Deputy Minister of Digital Transformation, Natalia Denikaeva. What has Ukraine learned about digital resilience that other governments should study now, not after a crisis?
2: Good questions. I think the most important, I would even say key lesson, what other governments should know, that the government should be an enabler, but not a bottleneck. Maybe this helps us a lot in the very few days of the full-scale invasion. When we are talking, honestly, for Ukraine, technology and digital services, it's not only about convenience or efficiency. It's mostly about people. And we do put people first and their needs. Over the past years, especially during the full-scale invasion, we realized that technology can do much more than just to digitize services. It can protect our life, it can enhance democracy, it can help society to stay resilient in facing the most challenging situation. So flexibility, being not a bottleneck, but being enabler, and be open-minded. Because we see what is happening right now with Ukraine, unfortunately for Ukrainians, but I think fortunately for the rest of the world, Ukraine has been transformed into unique living laboratory for the most creative and ambitious innovation. And this is something which can be used not only by our country. It's something that can help to see European countries and honestly the rest of the democratic world how develop.
0: How do you ensure, Minister? How do you ensure trust and accessibility when it comes to digital services, particularly for people who are displaced, people who are facing, of course, incredible pressure?
2: Honestly, it was not easy. Actually, in Ukraine, we have a kind of stereotype. We had a kind of stereotype that nothing good can come from the state. It became better when the full-scale invasion started because we literally create and launch services which were the answers on the people needs. Not just some specific people, but us. Because we are also citizens of Ukraine, which faced a lot of problems. And step by step, we were able to build this trust. Not only with the citizen, but with the technological sector as well. Step by step, and it took us time. It took us time, and the cornerstone of the such kind of reforms, it's transparency. If the government want to implement such kind of reform, this reform and the government itself should be as transparent as possible.
1: Congratulations again.
2: Thank you so much.
1: Thank you, Minister.
0: Thank you. So, tonight has not been about predicting the future, although at times it may have felt like that. It has been about recognizing the people already turning technology into operating reality, capital and leadership that decide which companies endure, breakthroughs moving from research into daily work, The next decade will not be shaped by technology alone, of course, it will be shaped by the choices around it.
1: And all that's left to say to you all tonight is thank you. Thank you to all of the honorees. Thank you to everyone here at VivaTech. And of course, thank you to everyone also watching online.
0: Good night from Paris, and we'll be back next year.

0: AI is just like the world's biggest sampler. It's sampled everything. Whether it's books, language, the machine is freaking amazing. But humans are even more amazing. We made the machine.
1: Will.i.am, musician and technologist.
2: You don't ever worry about like the amount of material being scraped, there being AI generated versions of yours. You can accept that.
0: You're asking the wrong question. The question you should ask, are you worried that you don't own your voice? Everybody, not just musicians, every single person needs to own their data, their essence, their likeness. You got to use your imagination and push industries to protect people in this new realm that we're in.
1: From Bloomberg Weekend, this is the Michal Hussein Show. It's now more than 30 years since a group came together in Los Angeles who went on to become known all over the world as the Black Eyed Peas. For that entire time, they've had the same frontman, Will.i.am, who was raised by a single mother, and in fact, it is with her that his long and deep journey into music began. Because when he was 14, she bought him a boombox, and by 17, he had a record deal. Since then, he has won multiple Grammys and he's produced other artists too. But what I think is really intriguing about him, certainly compared to many others in the creative industries, is his attitude not only to technology, but to AI. Essentially, he wants to be at the forefront of that change. He's founded his own tech company, FYI.AI. He teaches a college class on AI, and he believes in the capacity and the power of these tools to assist human creativity. We met in Cannes, where he was on a European tour with the Peas, and I was curious where he would put the boundaries on AI, set the parameters, if you like, to a world which many other creatives see as a threat to their rights, image, voice, ultimately livelihoods. So here's what happened when I sat down with Will.i.am.
2: Can I tell you first the moment that stayed with me as I was preparing for this conversation?
0: Yeah.
2: It was watching the video for one of your songs, I'm a Bee, and you're showing the other Peas a computer, but the way you're talking about it stayed with me because you're saying this artificial intelligence, this is what's going to take the Peas into 3008.
0: Yeah.
2: And it was hearing you say artificial intelligence 16 years ago when not many people were thinking in those terms.
0: It's like in that video, we described an LLM. It's like you take the entire English vocabulary, you take my high notes, my low notes, and the noise, and with this artificial intelligence, you type in your lyrics and this thing produces it, sings it. So we pretty much predicted, you know, what we now know as text to music, your Udios, your Sunos of the world, your Lyrias of the world. And thank you, Professor Patrick Winston from MIT. Rest in peace. Professor Patrick Winston used to let me sit in his class from 2006, 7, 8, 9. Whenever Black Eyed Peas would tour Boston, I would go to sit in the MIT lab.
2: Right. Okay. He let you in, but you were interested enough to be there. And I'm wondering what made you so aware of the future for, you know, and with the next stage at all of that time, are you particularly tuned into technology and its potential and its opportunity?
0: I like any type of tool, whether it's a synthesizer, a keyboard, a traditional piano. I like a drum machine. But then when I got my hands on my MacBook and Pro Tools, that's when I was transfixed. That's when I was like, wow, what is this world? And that aha is what made me like interested in AI. Like, wow, if I'm typing into the computer and out comes like images or sound, eventually I'm going to talk to the computer and the computer's going to talk back. And it's going to, in that ping pong, that banter, that brainstorm, it's going to make exactly what I have in my mind. It's kind of like magic, abracadabra.
2: And when you started making music back in your teens with a boombox, and I think your mom got for you, how did it feel then? Did it feel magical in its own way?
0: Yeah, the idea of I could record something from a radio station and then put it in a separate cassette and then loop the part that I liked, and then put that in the other cassette, and then get the headphones, put it in the mic, and then rap into that. Like that to me was like, wow, look what I can do, Ma. She's like, boy, who taught you how to do that? I'm like, I don't know. I think I probably saw somebody do it. It's like, we didn't have the internet. Yes, I did come for the internet.
2: Yeah, I was there too. So we managed. Did your mom encourage you? What was her attitude to your music?
0: Oh, so my mom always sends me like, I'll read a text message from my mom. She wrote me this. I got to scroll up. I was like, I love you, Mom. Thanks for designing me. Thanks for investing in me. Thanks for developing me. Thanks for believing in me and protecting me and loving me. You drip me up and here I am. I am your Will. Not like, because my name is Will, but also what she willed. She's like, as I always said to you, when there's a will, there's a way. And you are Will. Will keeps finding ways and answers. Just know, I still believe in you. You have many levels to go. Keep dreaming, but never stop dreaming. So my mom is always like, oh, you think you finished? You ain't finished. So my mom is like the coach on the side. Like,
2: so she's always pushing you on, right?
0: Beyond. She's the one who like taught me how to like, are you here or are you still over there? Come out of that.
2: Yeah.
0: Be here.
2: I guess some of that must come from the fact that she had a tough time in her life herself, right? When she was raising you, times were not easy.
0: Yeah. When you're in a nightmare, you dream out the nightmare. The way to get out of a nightmare is you manually, vividly change the dream. And then you have to work your way backward, how to materialize that awesome imagination that took you out of your like worry, your conundrum, your angst. And the way to get out of that angst is sometimes it's okay to have a healthy daydream. But then how do you take that dream, reverse engineer it, and make it reality?

0: by 17, you had a record deal. So your dreams when you were a teenager at 17, you had a massive prize in your life, something that must have been so unusual, like, you know, your peers, your community, an incredible achievement. How did it feel?
1: So there's this guy by the name of Stephen Gordy. Stephen Gordy's dad is Barry Gordy. And he and I went to school together. And so one day I come to school, I'm like, remember that tape deck when I used to make my little tapes? I come to school, I'm like, yo, give this to your dad. I want to get a record deal. And he was like, I can't give my dad your demo. I was like, come on, Stephen. And so when I finally got a record deal, just 2 years later, I eventually signed Stephen to my label. Red Foo from LMFAO. Party Rock is in the house tonight. Anyway, so one day we were sitting at the Grammys with Stephen, his dad, Barry Gordy, and then myself. And Barry Gordy's like, I want to thank you so much for believing in my son and signing him to your label. I'm like, yo, Barry, when we went in ninth grade, I tried to give my demo to Stephen to give to you. And I grew up with his son and then signed his son to my label.
0: How did he react when you said that to him?
1: Oh, he told me, yeah, Stephen told me that, you know, but we were at the Grammy, so the conversation quickly changed. Mm. But it just goes to show, like, look into your dream, go to the settings, and figure out how that dream actually is operating. And then reverse engineer that. You know how you could prompt GPT or Anthropic, and then out comes an image? You could prompt it, and you get the right prompt. Life is the same way. You could prompt your life. And prompting your life is not words, it's people.
0: Is this what you're pouring into the course you're teaching at Arizona State? Because I know you've said that the course is called Your Agentic Self.
1: The Agentic Self.
0: And so obviously there's a link to AI in that. But I think you've said that through that course, you've found where the love is. Obviously a reference to one of your most famous songs.
1: That was a stage in my life when it was the scariest stage in my life. Like we would have rehearsals. And I would, like, not come out. People would be like, where's Will? Like, I would be like, oh, I'll be there. Then I'll call my mom. She's like, and how many people out there waiting? I'm like, mom, there's like seven people out there waiting for me. And I'm like, my heart's beating fast. I don't like when my heart beats fast because then it triggers angst. She's like, what are you so nervous about? I'm like, what's going to happen if there's a smarty pants, somebody that's an expert?
0: She's sitting like, in the front row.
1: What would happen if you're at a concert and somebody is really good? Are you going to give them the mic? I'm like, yeah. You're supposed to share the stage, right? I'm like, yeah. She's like, well, that's what you do in class. And so from there, I realized that I should write my course like a song. I have my opening monologue. What's wrong with the world, mama? People living like they ain't got no mamas. I put out the problem. And then the course is when I open up the class for questions. On my monologue. And then the second verse is the second hour. And then we do the chorus again. And then the third verse is the closing. I feel the weight of the world on my shoulder as I get older, y'all people. If there is a song that I wrote and produced that should reflect how I teach the chorus, it will be Where's the Love? Because Where's the Love is about asking questions. And then searching for that to answers to that question. Because Where's the Love is just a question song. When humanity goes wrong, people go to that song. So I'm like, oh, shucks, I've done some version of this. So Where's the Love is how I teach the course. Agentic Self is telling people to ask, who are you in this new world that we live in? And how much of you are you going to give to the machine? What do you hold sacred? What do you want to do with the machine? And in this case, the machine is yours. Your data is yours. There's never been a container to put your data in up until your own personal agent. You have a house, right? Mm-hmm. You don't share it with your neighbors. You wouldn't buy a house that didn't have its own restroom. So why are you sharing your AI with everybody else?
0: But you have one of those platforms yourself, right? FYI.ai.
1: And your data is yours.
0: Okay, so the protection of data is important.
1: Yeah, we can't go into your account. You'd be like, hey, can you go into get? We can't do that. Your data is your data. Your agent is your agent. And we believe that's like, I have my immune system. I got my digestive system. These are things that are ours. shouldn't your AI system be just as much yours as your other systems are?
0: But then what about AI and music? Because you're an investor in AI companies, including even one of the ones that's been in its own like legal battles with some of the record labels. And so I wonder where you draw the line in that. Like, do you worry about the volume of music nowadays, which is totally AI generated?
1: Yeah, not everything. I come from hip hop. And if you heard a song like Pump It, I sampled that from Dick Dale, Misery Lou. And then I wrote my song on top of that. I reinforced the drums. So for me to have like a hyper-criticism on AI that samples everything, when I sampled a lot of things to make my songs, that would be hypocritical. AI is just like the world's biggest sampler. It sampled everything, whether it's books, language. I think it's not the technology that you should be like, hey, what's going on there? It's the business model.
0: So when people, including like colleagues of yours in the industry, other high-profile figures say AI is an assault on human creativity, you don't agree?
1: No, not at all. Because you're boxing creativity to how an industry told you you should create. Before the record industry, what was a song? What was everybody singing in 1226, 1326? What was the village freaking melody?
0: There would have been something.
1: No, but what was it?
0: I have no idea.
1: Okay, in 1526, after the printing press, the first industry, which is publishing, 1449 came the printing press. And from there, we got our heroes like Bach and Beethoven. They were the superstars of that industry. And from 1526, 1626, 1726, 400 freaking years of the printing press. No record industry. And the way that music was spread out was printing music so that conductors could conduct and violins are sold, violas were sold, basilicas were built. No amplifiers, just amphitheaters. And then the record industry came.

Because damn, the machine is freaking amazing. But humans are even more amazing. It's no longer going to be about good. It's going to be about values. It's going to be like, what's precious? AI is great. It's fast. But human, like, sweat, we got to value that just as much.

0: You don't ever worry about like the amount of material being scraped or your voice or your likeness, being AI generated versions of yours. You can accept that.
1: No. You're asking the wrong question. The question you should ask, are you worried that you don't own your voice? Do you worry that there's no likeness in the essence industry? You know, I have a credit card. 100 years ago, this didn't exist. 50 years ago, American Express didn't exist the way it exists right now. There wasn't digits and this freaking little chip. That didn't exist. So what is the equivalent of that for my essence and likeness? So everybody, not just musicians, every single person needs to own their data, their essence, their likeness. There needs to be industries. You got to use your imagination and push to have industries to protect people in this new realm that we're in. Here's another thing too. One thing you said about AI music, humans need their own file. Right now, AI music and AI video shares the same MP3, MP4 file as humans. That ain't right. It takes AI seconds to make something, and it's valued the same. Why is that? Why should that? Why should an MP3 that an AI made be valued the same fraction of a penny than somebody's song that took them weeks and weeks and weeks and weeks and months? But how can you validate human sweat to make something? That means we need a lived experience file. Like, drummers are going to drum with the freaking watch, and they're going to have biometrics that is connected to the location and time and perspiration. And so when that file is up on a DSP, it should be worth more than an MP3 file. Who's to say that an AI song is worth the same as a human song? In order to do that, human files need to be sacred to human creations. And let AI keep MP3s and WAVs and AIFFs.
0: So that's an argument for better labeling. It's like clear so that
1: labeling,
0: we all know what we're getting.
1: Let AI be AI. But what if I just want to go in a studio with humans and create? Is it going to be the same file? And why should it? Why should it be the same file? And why should it be worth the same? It should be worth more. Give more incentives for people to create human-made stuff. And let AI be AI. That's great. You need something that differentiates it from the other stuff. And that file, I call it the POL, the proof of life file. So this song, .pol. Right now on DSPs, it's wheresthelove.wave or wheresthelove.mp3 or mp4 on YouTube. We need a wheresthelove.pol because that has human biometrics connected to it, and a location and a timestamp on a ledger

0: and it should be worth more than just compute output.
1: I remember when Where's the Love came out. It was a couple of months after the Iraq War.
0: We wrote it after 9/11. And then, the song came out a couple of months after the Iraq War. You're right.
1: And today, like, how do you feel about this moment when there's another war that the U.S. has been involved in the Middle East? Have you been thinking about the song again in that context? Or when it's part of your tour and your performances today, do you think people are putting that lens on it in 2026?
0: Yeah, you could use that for any time there's human error. It's a prescription for, like, reflection every time there's human error. We could sing Where's the Love to ourselves to make sure we're on the right path.
1: And what do you think of when you perform it now? Do you think of then or the present moment?
0: Oh, no. We think of the present. We reflect on the things that are happening in the world. It's what keeps us grounded in the work that we do in the community. My foundation is rooted in the words that we believe in Where's Love. I Am Angel Foundation is rooted in that, so that folks and communities that have been neglected have pathways to success.
1: Well, finally, what gives you the most joy today? Is it making music or is it the teaching and the being part of, like, imparting everything you're passionate about to a younger generation?
0: The thing that gives me the most joy is moments like when I ideated on the POL. I'm like, wait, that don't exist.
1: And we should have it.
0: I just dreamt some up that don't exist. Like, that type of stuff. And pushing my mind to, like, dream up the undreamt. Like, and landing on some version of, like, wait, I love that. I love creating at high speed, not regurgitating what I used to do.
1: And is your mom going to let you keep on the tracks you're on, or is she going to push you to break new ground and do something even bigger?
0: Oh, no, she's always like, and what you going to do next? She's always like, I love our banters.
1: What are you going to do next?
0: I'm going to teach for the next 20 years. I'm going to do that. I want to, I've done The Voice for, like, almost 15 years. And I think there's, like, there's a show that can exist from my teaching that feels like The Voice, that feels like The Apprentice, that's purpose-based. It's, like, pushing folks, encouraging folks, mentoring folks to supercharge their imagination to go out and solve the world's problems with the agent that they built. So I would love to make a show like that.
1: I look forward to seeing it.
0: Yeah.
1: Thank you so much.
0: Thank you.
1: Thank you, Will. Take care.

0: was a big gamble, and they were gambling on me as well. There was a misconception of what Arab money meant, and we wanted people to really understand, you know, the opportunity with money from the Middle East and the UAE. So you had to establish, who are these people? What do we stand for? What do we want football to be? Why do we think we can take this football club and turn it into a global brand?
1: I'm Francie Lacqua, and this is Leaders, the podcast that explores what drives the world's most influential people. Be sure to follow and subscribe now so you never miss an episode. This week, I'm speaking to Amanda Staveley, founder and chief executive of investment and advisory firm PCP Capital Partners. Staveley has built a career earning the trust of Middle East investors. That trust put her at the center of some of Britain's biggest corporate deals, including the sale of the Manchester City Football Club to Abu Dhabi's royal family and the United Arab Emirates bailout of Barclays during the financial crisis. Those headline-making transactions made Staveley one of the most recognizable dealmakers in Britain. But what is more interesting to me is how she got there. She went to Cambridge to study modern languages, but dropped out to become an entrepreneur. Staveley then ran a restaurant in the heart of Britain's horse racing country, a place where Middle Eastern royals, business leaders, and financiers regularly cross paths. And that's where she began cultivating some of her most significant business relationships. So when I sat down with Staveley, I wanted to understand what it really takes to earn the trust of some of the world's most powerful investors. We talked about the deals that made her name, the setbacks that shaped her career, what she looks for when backing a business, and why she is not done with football. Amanda Staveley, thank you so much for joining us.
0: Thank you, Francie. It's a privilege to be here.
1: So tell me the story of Amanda Staveley. How did you start out?
0: Oh, God, a mixed story of successes. So university, very early, also very driven on business. I opened the restaurant about age 19. We had a fantastic restaurant called Stocks between Cambridge and Newcastle. I went through 30 banks. I had to go eventually to the bank manager in Harrogate, to NatWest, and banked. And I said, look, I haven't got a track record. I'm very young. But the property I've seen for the restaurant is probably worth £400,000 or £500,000. And I need you to only lend me £180,000 of that. And I knew from that deal I'd have enough capital to be able to raise a bit more capital on the bricks and mortar. Mm-hmm. And then we did, and we opened Stocks, which actually became incredibly successful. A lot of hard work. And fell in love with, you know, the Cambridgeshire area.